0: leaks of medical school entrance exams. The movement demanded the resignation of India's education minister, Dharmendra Pradhan, who later stepped down amid the protests.
1: U.S. officials say Southeast Asia remains a key priority for Washington, despite concerns over President Donald Trump's trade policies. Melissa Goh speaks with U.S. Ambassador to ASEAN, Kevin Kim, and asks him whether the latest tariff negotiations risk undermining trust between Washington and Southeast Asia.
2: I think the president wants fair and reciprocal terms. That is the driving ethos of what is underpinning our trade agenda. For too long, the United States, to paraphrase the president, we have lost on a lot of these trading terms. So we want to rebalance them to ensure that American manufacturing, to ensure that the goods that arrive into America do not use forced labor. The fact that that the capacity in which they are used to provide these goods to the United States is produced upon fair terms.
3: Now, Southeast Asia is going through a period of economic uncertainty and upheavals. How can U.S. provide solution to these problems?
2: We have very clear direction from top of our government, from the top of our leadership, that Southeast Asia remains a clear priority for the United States government. At the core, what we want to be doing is providing American solutions to regional challenges and issues. A big part of that is continuing to support our private sector in Southeast Asia. The United States, in terms of our foreign direct investment, we have invested over $500 billion in Southeast Asia, which is more than what the United States has invested in China, Hong Kong, India, Korea, and Japan combined. We have over 6,000 companies represented in Southeast Asia.
4: Haze is returning to parts of Malaysia as wildfires burn across neighbouring Indonesia. Air quality has reached unhealthy levels in several areas, with residents being urged to limit outdoor activities. 9 areas in Sarawak state recorded unhealthy air pollution readings yesterday. The town of Serian was the worst affected, with the air pollution index hitting as high as 182 at noon. Parts of Selangor state on Peninsula Malaysia also recorded unhealthy air, with the worst hit district hitting a pollution index of 152. Transboundary haze has repeatedly affected Malaysia during Indonesia's dry season, and forecasters say the hot, dry conditions are set to continue.
1: Any news just in, Singapore has upgraded its GDP growth forecast for the year. It now expects the economy to grow 4.5% to 5.5%, up from 2 to 4%. That is as the global AI boom helps to cushion the impact of higher energy costs arising from the Middle East conflict. In the final reading of second quarter GDP, the economy grew by 5.9%, slightly higher than earlier estimates, but slower than at the start of the year. Overall growth was driven mainly by robust AI-related demand in the manufacturing sector. Growth in the finance and insurance sector was driven by the banking segment on the back of strong credit growth and fee-generating activities. Last month, the Monetary Authority of Singapore unexpectedly tightened monetary policy amid inflationary pressures. Still, the central bank expects the Singapore economy to record a firm pace of growth in the second half of the year.
4: Fewer commuters are hailing taxis off the street as ride-hailing becomes more common in Singapore. The average number of street-hailed trips in June fell by more than 20% from a year ago and now accounts for around 7% of all point-to-point rides. Paul Sung takes us through the numbers.
5: Figures from the Land Transport Authority show street-hailed trips fell from 58,000 a day last June to 45,000 this June. Ride-hailed trips, meanwhile, rose from 551,000 to 564,000, while overall point-to-point ridership remained unchanged. Drivers and passengers say app bookings have increasingly become the norm, with street hails more common at taxi stands, hospitals and tourist spots.
6: The Grab app is very convenient to me. It's because I get a very fast service. Compared to street app is also depending on timing. Depending on timing. If your timing is good, then the street cab is there for you.
1: Local construction firms are getting a financing boost under the government's latest support package, with businesses grappling with higher costs due to the ongoing Middle East crisis. Sherlyn Xia speaks with PQ Builders Director Pei Ke Pin about the much-needed boost for the sector.
7: From homes and offices to major infrastructure projects, construction is happening all across Singapore. And for smaller players that handle just some parts of much bigger projects, rising costs are putting a strain on their bottom lines. Take PQ Builders, for instance. The SME takes on mostly subcontracting work, specialising in areas like brickwork, concrete panels, partitions, ceilings and thermal insulation. It says the Middle East conflict has added another layer of cost pressure, with some of the sharpest increases seen in products derived from crude oil, such as paint.
8: The main costs and challenges is the knock-on effects. So like the freight charges, also the transportation, especially our petrol, diesel costs increased by, I think, 60-70%.
7: Construction firms are particularly vulnerable to rising costs because they typically have to pay upfront for materials, equipment and manpower first before receiving payments as work progresses. And as the industry operates through multiple layers of contractors and subcontractors, that means that cash can take time, sometimes up to months, to flow through the supply chain.
9: And firms cannot always pass those higher costs on, especially when they're competing for their next project.
7: That's where financing comes in. Project loans under the Enterprise Financing Scheme will now cover domestic construction projects, while the government will also take on a bigger risk share for eligible loans. That could make it easier for firms to secure financing, helping to bridge the gap between paying their bills and getting paid for their work.
4: A 34-year-old man armed with a knife ran amok outside Clementi Mall yesterday afternoon. Eyewitnesses say he stabbed himself repeatedly. He was disarmed by a member of the public who grabbed the knife from him. Police confirmed that the man's injuries were self-inflicted and he was taken to hospital for treatment. Natalie Ong reports.
10: I'm here at Clementi Block 441A, right next to Clementi Mall, where a man had repeatedly stabbed himself on Monday afternoon at around 12:20 p.m. Witnesses described him as a relatively young man believed to be in his 30s. They say he had allegedly taken a knife, which pictures showed appears to be similar to those used at fruit stalls, to stab himself. Eyewitnesses say he left a trail of blood while walking down the street before a male member of the public jumped in to disarm him.
11: A lot of people avoided him, maybe cause scared lah. He was holding a knife at that point. Many people tried to avoid him until someone came from the back to stop him.
10: After the incident, workers were also seen washing away blood from the ground.
12: My boss called me 1 o'clock like that. Yeah, what happened? You go and check. I coming and see blood on the floor. That's why I police that. Few minutes ago, police have here. Police say, let you do cleaning. That's why I cleaning.
10: I've asked at least 10 people working in the area if they recognize the hero who stepped in, but unfortunately, no one has. Authorities say the man who stabbed himself is 34 years old, and officers found him lying conscious with injuries which were believed to be self-inflicted. He was taken to the hospital for treatment, and police investigations are ongoing.
4: And that's the news on CNA 938. Headlines anytime on CNA 938 and CNA.asia. Coming up to 11 minutes past 8 o'clock, let's have a look at the roads once again for you. There's been an accident on the CTE towards the AYE just after the PIE Tuas exit, avoid lane 2. We've had a vehicle breakdown on Marina Coastal Expressway towards the AYE just after Central Boulevard. Also, vehicle has broken down on the CTE towards the SLE after Merchant Road, avoid lane 4. Traffic is slow on the BKE towards Woodlands, SLE exit. Heavy traffic also on the PIE towards Changi between the KPE and Thompson Road.
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4: Fair and warm around Singapore today. Today's temperature range 26 to 35 degrees Celsius. Relative humidity 50 to 85%.
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1: This is the Morning Report right here on CNA 938 with me, Haryanto, and Justine. We now want to head to the Middle East and look at the developments there. So the latest being US President Donald Trump demanding Iran pay compensation for the people he said it had killed in wars, attacks and protests, raising the rhetorical stakes with Tehran as hopes faded for an imminent deal to reopen the Strait of Hormuz. Now, Mr. Trump says he's responding to Iran's earlier call for Washington to meet conditions, including recompensating Tehran for the damage caused since the US and Israel launched strikes on its territory more than 5 months ago.
4: And his demand had not previously been raised by the US in talks or statements. Mr. Trump says it would be part of all future negotiations with the Iranian leadership. Meanwhile, Iran's supreme leader, Mojtaba Khamenei, has reshuffled the country's military leadership, announcing 6 senior appointments. And this comes as Iran had earlier said it was nearing a final pact with Oman, defining new shipping lanes between them through the Strait of Hormuz.
1: Let's examine these developments now with Dr. Jamshid Choksi, Distinguished Professor at the Indiana University, Bloomington. Dr. Choksi, thank you for joining us this morning on The Morning Report. So, Mr. Trump has now countered Iran's demand for war reparations with his own compensation demand. Now, he also says Iran should compensate for damage in Lebanon, Syria, Yemen and Gaza. Is this a serious negotiation position, Dr. Choksi, or a rhetorical move designed to make a deal harder to close?
19: I think that this is a rhetorical move, but not one to make the deal harder to close. I would say it's one to head off Iran's incessant demands for compensation. So essentially Trump is saying, well, if you're demanding, when we're going to demand too, and you are demanding for compensation for what has happened to Iran, well, we're going to demand compensation for what's happened, not just to the region, but to the entire world that Iran has been involved with.
4: And Dr. Choksi, Mr. Trump adds that this new demand would be part of all future negotiations with the Iranian leadership. How much do you see it play out in future talks, and how, if it did, would it affect these negotiations moving forward?
19: The negotiations right now seem to be largely ones between Oman and Iran, with the United States and Iran interacting only indirectly. So I think we should regard a lot of this sort of back and forth as a rhetoric between the United States leadership and the Iranian leadership, each positioning itself for its own domestic constituents and trying to look good on the world stage. I don't think either demand is going to have any real impact on the overall outcome.
1: So talking about, I just want to pick up on the point where Iran has its own separate talks with Oman with regard to reopening the Strait of Hormuz. And at the same time, also, there are these talks between Iran and the US with these, as it were, two tracks, negotiation tracks ongoing, Dr. Choksi. Does it sort of enhance, strengthen Iran's position and leverage in controlling the Strait of Hormuz?
19: I would say that it is good that Iran and Oman are discussing this directly, because ultimately they are the two countries that have the coastline on that particular strait. In addition, however, eventually all the other countries that share coastline in the Persian Gulf are going to have to get involved, because they all have economic stake, they all have cultural stakes, and they all have a long history of navigating those waters. So I think that eventually the solution to Hormuz is going to have to come from within the countries of the Persian Gulf, and the United States can be, shall we say, if you wish, a guarantor to standing outside, that is in the Arabian Sea, on the other side of the Strait of Hormuz, to say, well, if Iran lives up to its deal, then the United States will also allow Iranian ships to transit. But eventually, this has to, for it to endure, this has to be an equitable arrangement that benefits all the countries of the region. So Iraq, Kuwait, Bahrain, the UAE, Qatar, Saudi Arabia, they all have to be involved, and they all have to have financial and, more important, security guarantees. Because I think something that our listeners should keep in mind is that any one of those countries can launch a torpedo or a missile at any vessel traversing those waters. It's not just Iran.
4: Meanwhile, it has been a busy day for Iran's supreme leader, who issued a flurry of decrees reshaping the country's military leadership. Dr. Choksi, what do you make of the timing of this reshuffling, and how much would it help Iran in those future negotiations?
19: I don't think it's going to have a direct impact on the negotiations. I think the greater impact is actually inside Iran. We should see this as the Islamic Revolutionary Guard taking more and more control of Iran's polity, because the most important reshuffle today is bringing in of Mohsen Rezaei as the new secretary to the National Security Council. So this is the ultimate security body of the nation. And Rezaei, of course, goes back to the beginnings of the Islamic Revolution. Rezaei is in his early 70s. He was the IRGC commander during much of the Iran-Iraq war in the 1980s. So this is someone who is deeply entrenched in the military establishment, and his return, together with the other IRGC generals, seems to indicate that, by and large, the most secular politicians are being gradually sidelined, particularly with the real absence of the supreme leader. Let us keep in mind, the supreme leader has not been seen or heard of even directly. These are all edicts and mandates coming out indirectly, and ultimately we cannot be sure who is writing them. What we do know is the outcome, and the outcome keeps at every single stage strengthening the Islamic Revolutionary Guard as opposed to the regular military. So the regular army, air force and navy, the regular police are also being sidelined in this process. So I think we should be seeing Iran moving to a military dictatorship. And that will, of course, ultimately have an impact on any negotiations within the region or within the globe.
1: Dr. Choksi, I just want to pick up and segue a little bit on this agreement that was signed between Saudi Arabia, Turkey and Pakistan. Iran has called that defense deal a sign of change in the regional perceptions of the US. Now, the three signatories are independently close partners or allies with or of Washington. What do you make of that agreement? Does that strengthen the sort of partnership, collaboration that the Arab countries have? And how would it affect?
19: It strengthens the collaborations. Yes, it strengthens the collaborations. I will argue it does not necessarily, as you were pointing out, These are all allies and partners of the United States. Mm-hmm. I think Iran is playing it up to say, oh, look, this is regional security as opposed to American security. Yes, it is regional security, but it is not regional security that necessarily benefits Iran. If what we are seeing here are axes being laid out by Arab nations together with Turkey, who, and Turkey is perhaps the one regional power that can really compete militarily against Iran, and Pakistan is the other. So,

0: It shows up blindingly fast. Your head throbs. The light cuts. Even sound becomes unbearable. Just another headache. But what if it wasn't? 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Stress, poor sleep, dehydration, skipped meals, and too much screen time can all be triggers. 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
1: Some Hamas. Hamas continues to be armed and is now being re-strengthened by Iran. But let's keep in mind that Gaza is about half the size of Singapore. So put it in perspective for your for the local listeners. And the estimate is that there still are between 15,000 to 25,000 armed Hamas fighters in that small area. So for Israel, this is also a true security nightmare that they have to deal with that they have not been able to resolve. So the peace, the comprehensive plan for peace being put forward by the international body does not solve the logistics on the ground for Israel. And frankly, nor does it solve the logistics on the ground for the Gazan people.
2: Okay, so Mr. Trump built his political capital abroad on this plan, Dr. Choksi, as a historic breakthrough, while analysts have framed Mr. Netanyahu as playing a very dangerous game with Mr. Trump. Does the US president have real leverage to force the Israeli leader back in line? Or has Mr. Netanyahu correctly calculated that Mr. Trump needs this win too much to walk away?
1: I think that the leader of Israel has calculated correctly that President Trump can go only so far because it is Trump who has played up the importance of this agreement and stake so much political capital on it, when in reality, much of it is quite shallow. The estimates of devastation in Gaza run, you know, around $35 billion. This plan allocates only $400 million for reconstruction. The population displacements, the whole issue of this international peacekeeping force that's supposed to go in, how they're going to be able to disarm Hamas or keep the Israeli Defense Force away from Hamas, this administration council. So a lot of this is completely still very nebulous. And I think you'll find that the Israeli, particularly the Israeli security cabinet, will push back as much as they can without completely alienating the United States president, because Israel is much dependent on the United States militarily, but also economically.
3: Hamas says it remains committed to the roadmap set out by Trump's border peace and is publicly calling on mediators and also the American guarantor to pressure Netanyahu. Does positioning itself as the compliant party actually hand Hamas diplomatic leverage it couldn't win militarily, or does it just leave the group indefinitely stuck in a process that it doesn't control?
1: It does leave Hamas with some diplomatic leverage, particularly on the global stage and on the Middle East stage, where it looks like it is willing to compromise. And it positions itself, at least optically, as being the one on the receiving end of the Israeli Defense Force attacks. Now, there's, of course, always the reality on the ground as opposed to these optics. But yes, Hamas is exploiting the visual aspects of this to try to make sure that it is able to maneuver as much as possible.
2: Dr. Choksi, we will leave it at that. Thank you so much for spending some time with us this morning to give us insights and perspectives into the latest developments that are coming up from the Middle East. As and when we have more updates, we hope to have you back on the show to get more of your insights.
1: Thank you so very much.
2: The pleasure is all ours. We've been speaking there with Dr. Jamshid Choksi, Distinguished Professor at Indiana University, Bloomington.
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7: With the time just past 8:30, let's get you the latest from the CNA newsroom. A massive search and rescue operation is underway in Colombia after a powerful 7.4 magnitude earthquake struck the country. It is the strongest to hit Colombia in a decade. The death toll has risen to 111 in just half a day. New President Abelardo de las Priya has declared a national emergency. The epicenter was in the Chocó region, which is among the worst hit, along with Risaralda, a coffee-growing area where nearly half the deaths occurred. The quake, which struck at a depth of 110 kilometers, was felt across the country and as far as Ecuador and Panama. One of the towers of Colombia's tallest cathedral was toppled. The government says more than 60 buildings have collapsed and at least 6,000 homes are destroyed or damaged. A national emergency has been declared to expedite funds for recovery operations. Foreign offers of help are pouring in for Colombia. The US and EU are among those reaching out. The US announced an emergency aid package worth $15.5 million. It will cover funding for emergency shelters, food protection, and earthquake assessments. The European Union says it is ready to provide more support after mobilizing its satellite service named Copernicus to help with rescue operations. Colombia's Latin American neighbors have also offered search and rescue assistance and medical personnel. They include Venezuela, which suffered twin earthquakes less than 2 months ago. Calls have been made for a shutdown in the Indian state of Jharkhand. That is after police clashed with students protesting against alleged irregularities in civil service exams. Anil Gay with the details.
8: The state's opposition party, the BJP, is criticizing the alleged use of force and is stepping up pressure on the JMM party, which leads a coalition government with Congress and other allies. Thousands of students and job seekers had gathered and marched towards the state legislature. Police used water cannon and tear gas to disperse the crowds. India's main opposition leader, Rahul Gandhi, has condemned the use of force against the students. Congress is a key ruling ally in the Jharkhand government and has called on the administration to continue engaging with students and resolve their concerns. Mr. Gandhi said students have a right to protest peacefully and that dialogue is needed to resolve the dispute. But the unrest comes weeks after the so-called cockroach movement sparked nationwide protests over alleged leaks of medical school entrance exams. The movement demanded the resignation of India's education minister, Dharmendra Pradhan, who later stepped down amid the protests.
7: A Thai official has been killed, allegedly shot by a former lawmaker inside a government compound. Police say the suspected shooter, former lawmaker Chalong Lirang, fired at his victim because of a disagreement over borrowed money. It is the second fatal gun incident in days in the province of Nonthaburi, just outside Bangkok. The shooting intensifies debate over gun control in Thailand. Thai Prime Minister Anutin Chanwirakun is pledging reform and stricter enforcement after Friday's incident, which saw a 14-year-old pull the gun on his grandparents and then shoot dead six people at his school before turning the gun on himself. Thailand has the highest estimated rate of civilian gun ownership in Southeast Asia. Saksiv Sayosombat has more on Thailand's plans for tougher penalties for gun owners and tighter restrictions on carrying firearms in public.
9: Discussions between Thai officials in the government are still ongoing. For example, it is being mulled that there will be penalties for gun owners if their gun has been stolen and has been used in a shooting, if they have failed to notify the police of that, also banning the use and the carrying of guns in public by civilians and off-duty public officials for any without any rhyme or reasons. On top of that, also the Education Ministry is expected to introduce suggestions about how to make schools safer, but both ministries, the Education Ministry and Prime Minister Anutin himself, rejecting the notion of, for example, airport-style X-ray machines or even arming the teachers themselves, both saying that there should be less guns in public, not more. It doesn't change the fact that Thailand still has a very high gun ownership rate, 10 million guns, according to a statistics, 6 million legally registered, 4 million then on subsequently illegally registered. But that statistics that I just cited is almost a decade old. So there is a dire need for updated statistics and also an updated gun law.
3: 8:35, time for Asia Business on CNA 938. And Singapore has upgraded its GDP growth forecast for the year. It now expects the economy to grow 4.5% to 5.5%, up from 2 to 4%. And that says the global AI boom helps to cushion the impact of higher energy costs arising from the Middle East conflict. Sarah Alcaldi reports.
10: The Ministry of Trade and Industry adds the full year numbers also getting a boost from Singapore's strong economic performance in the first half of 2026. The economy grew by 5.9% in the final reading of the second quarter, slightly higher than earlier estimates, but slower than at the start of the year. Overall growth was driven mainly by robust AI-related demand in the manufacturing sector. Growth in the finance and insurance sector was driven by the banking segment on the back of strong credit growth and fee-generating activities. Last month, the Monetary Authority of Singapore unexpectedly tightened monetary policy amid inflationary pressures. Still, the central bank expects the Singapore economy to record a firm pace of growth in the second half of the year.
3: The Japanese yen has given up half of the gains it made after the US and Japan joined forces in a historic intervention to support the currency. The yen weakened as much as 1% to 159.35 against the dollar overnight. At its weakest in late July, one US dollar bought about 164 yen. After the US and Japan intervened, the yen strengthened to around 155 against the dollar. But that intervention boost has since faded. It now takes around 159 yen to buy one US dollar, and that puts traders' focus back on whether authorities will step in again. Investors say the intervention may have had a bigger impact if it had been backed by other major central banks. Markets are also looking to the Bank of Japan for a more lasting solution by raising rates to make the yen more attractive. Analysts say the worry for Tokyo and Washington now is that the yen's retreat suggests markets may have little confidence in their strategy to defend the yen. Vasu Menon is Managing Director, Investment Strategy at OCBC Bank, and he says persistent yen weakness puts pressure on the Bank of Japan to deliver more support for the currency.
11: Other central banks have not jumped onto the bandwagon. You've got the BOJ and the US authorities working together. Market estimates put it at, like, you know, $34 billion have been spent on intervening to support the currency. But of course, you know, there are limits to what the US can do as well. I mean, they've got a limit to how much funds they have that they can deploy to continue supporting the yen. I think eventually it boils down to fundamentals. Historically, this sort of intervention has not produced tremendous results. Eventually, I think the Bank of Japan has to step in, increase interest rates. So the markets are now pricing in a rate hike by the Bank of Japan in September. And one rate hike may not do because, you know, it's possible that the BOJ may have to do more. Our view is that, you know, the yen could possibly trade above the 160 level for the rest of this year, barring intervention. And what's happening right now shows that intervention may not be enough.
3: American chipmaking giant NVIDIA is teaming up with major Wall Street investment firms to assemble a $500 billion funding package to finance the build-out of AI infrastructure. NVIDIA will work with a consortium that includes Apollo, BlackRock, and Goldman Sachs. The plan will effectively create huge pools of capital that NVIDIA's customers can tap to help pay for the chips, data centers, and power infrastructure needed to fuel the AI boom. The announcement could mark an important shift in how the huge cost of building AI infrastructure is funded, but it's also reviving old concerns about circular financing, with NVIDIA helping its customers access capital and those same clients potentially using that money to buy NVIDIA technology. Critics worry that these increasingly intertwined financial relationships could leave the industry more vulnerable if a major player runs into trouble. A U.S. appeals court has allowed thousands of lawsuits to move forward against Meta platforms, Alphabet's Google, ByteDance's TikTok, and Snap's Snapchat, over claims that they designed their products to be addictive to young users. The Ninth U.S. Circuit Court of Appeals rejected an appeal by Meta and TikTok to overturn a lower court ruling requiring them to face more than 3,000 lawsuits filed in federal court, and it said the companies had appealed too early. Most appeals come after a case has concluded with a ruling or a verdict. Filed by states, municipalities, school districts, and individuals, the lawsuits allege that social media companies intentionally hooked young users, contributing to a broader mental health crisis among American youth in recent years. Business news as it breaks on CNA.Asia. Time is 8:40. Let's have another look at the roads for you. Got reports of an accident on the CTE towards the AYE just after Bukit Timah Road, avoid lane 1. We've had a vehicle breakdown on the PIE towards Changi just after Thompson Road. A vehicle also broken down on the BKE towards the PIE just before the SLE. Traffic slow on the BKE towards Woodlands at Woodlands checkpoint exit, and heavy traffic also on the CTE between the, towards the AYE between Ballester Road and the PIE Changi exit.
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16: The World Cup may be over, but football action continues on MeWatch as Europe's biggest clubs return for pre-season. 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
7: Thank you for staying with us right here on CNA 938. It is the Morning Report with me, Harianto, and Justine. So we have good news coming out from the sports world. with regard especially to our very own national golfer, Shannon Tan.
17: So exciting, Haryanto. The 22-year-old finished third at the PIF London Championship after she carded a 9-under-64 in the final round to post the lowest score of the day. I mean, she ended the tournament just 5 shots behind eventual winner Anna Huang, who's a Canadian teenager who claimed her 4th Ladies European Tour title. Mm-hmm. And England's Charlie Hull took second place. But just fantastic to see that.
7: Indeed.
17: So happy for her. Yeah. I've seen her sort of, you know, improve from her teens and then, you know, she turned pro and everything. And just last week she came, she did a very good finish in the British Women's Open.
7: Sixth,
17: which was her best performance at a major. And it's just so wonderful to see her continue on this trajectory, just doing so, so well.
7: Yeah, it's hopefully it's, you know, just upwards from here.
17: Yes, absolutely.
7: And to more and more achievements and to more better ranking as well, right? Shannon Tan, congratulations to you. We are all rooting for you as well. All of Singapore rooting for you. And, you know, here's to more achievements for our golfer, Shannon Tan. You can read more of Shannon Tan's achievements on CNA.asia. So let's head to the markets now. NVIDIA's new $500 billion financing initiative raises fresh questions about the durability and financing of the AI boom. Meanwhile, renewed oil volatility is putting inflation and Fed policy back in focus.
17: And not forgetting the US-Japan action, we want to check if it has transformed the outlook for the yen. Well, earlier on Open for Business, we spoke with Vasu Menon, Managing Director, Investment Strategy, Wealth Management Singapore, OCBC Bank. And he gave us his take on whether NVIDIA's plan with Wall Street partners helps strengthen the AI investment cycle.
18: There are two sides to the coin. On the one hand, there's this huge pool of funds now available. Many of the hyperscalers have actually been turning to the bond markets to raise funds. And I think this year alone, CapEx is up 70% of the hyperscalers, and next year estimated to be up another 30% and continuing to rise in 28 and 29, right? And so quite a bit of money plan in terms of CapEx by the hyperscalers, and so the financing from NVIDIA will help to some extent. But as you said, the flip side, the negative side, is circular financing, and that raises issues about vulnerability, especially if any of these hyperscalers run into problems, then, you know, it results in a knock-on effect. So a bit of plus and a bit of minus, but I think at the end of the day, we remain positive on the AI theme for the long term. We think it's a super trend. We think that, you know, adoption is still in its early stages, because if you compare to the internet, you know, internet adoption is 90% today with, you know, transformational technology like generative AI, the adoption is only 50%. So there's still some ways to go. It will not be an easy road. There'll be bumps and bruises along the way and question marks being raised. And so clearly, I mean, what's happening is going to lead to question marks about circular financing. And that's an issue that has weighed on NVIDIA stock price overnight.
17: Yeah, I was about to say, Vasu, NVIDIA shares did fall after the announcement, despite the financing firepower. So is the AI trade shifting from excitement over spending towards those harder questions about returns on capital?
18: I think it's moving towards just purely CapEx spending, towards return on capital, towards profitability, earnings, cash flow, companies that are able to monetize, you know, the AI trend. You know, investors are being more selective, more discerning in what they do. So, you know, the focus has very much been so far on the upstream AI players, like the hyperscalers, the hardware companies, the semiconductor players. So there's a bit of over-concentration in that segment of the market. What you're seeing now is some degree of rotation taking place into the mid and lower stream. You know, and by that I mean things like, you know, the cloud players, cybersecurity, power infrastructure. There are so many other players that are, you know, tech to the AI trade, and market is starting to rotate out of, you know, the upstream towards the mid and downstream. So we think, you know, markets are going to be more selective as we progress, and companies that make money, that are able to generate cash flow and to some extent fund their capex and expenditure will you know, will get greater mind share with investors.
7: So Brent jumped about 5% as Iran's demands clouded the reopening of the Strait of Hormuz. Vasu, how much inflation risk could another sustained oil spike create for the U.S. economy?
18: Well, you know, Brent has traded between $78 a barrel since the U.S. struck that interim deal with Iran. Of course, that deal is now unraveled. On June 17, they struck their deal. Between June 17 and now, Brent has traded between $78 a barrel and, on the high side, $94 a barrel. It's now, I believe, $87 a barrel, and we're not far from the high point over the last 7 weeks. We think it's probably going to stay in that range. We don't think it's going to fuel inflation in a big way. Our view is that eventually oil prices, Brent, will come down in 2027 gradually to the $70 to $75 mark. Because before all this, you know, there was quite a bit of supply in the market, but of course, that was also because, you know, situation in the Middle East was normal, but today it's not normal. But when it normalizes gradually, and we think that could gradually happen, you know, more supply comes onto the markets. And so we don't think oil prices will be a big game changer in terms of inflation.
17: And Vasu, do surging long-dated bond yields and higher term premiums signal a loss of Federal Reserve credibility in its fight against inflation?
18: I think the fact that Kevin Warsh has not been clear about where he stands in terms of monetary policy, his press conferences have been rather vague, have left investors guessing. And so investors are guessing that, you know, and also the most recent Federal Open Market Committee meeting had three dissenters. And we've now got Lisa Cook also highlighting that, you know, she's open to the idea of increasing interest rates. So almost a third of the FOMC, or the Federal Open Market Committee, which makes decisions on monetary policy in the US, are now in favor of a rate hike. So the markets are starting to worry that perhaps the Fed will do something down the road because inflation has stayed above the Fed's 2% target for the last 5 years. And you're starting to see a growing minority of policymakers highlight that they are worried about inflation. So the markets are responding. And you're seeing that response come in the long yield, which has been going up. So two issues here. One is concerns about inflation. The other issues about credibility and what the Fed will really do in terms of fighting inflation. So if the Fed is not going to hike rates, the markets are saying, we'll do the job for you. We're going to push up the market yields.
7: Vasu, we've been monitoring this development when it was first announced, and that is the joint US-Japan intervention. It has already driven a sharp yen rebound. Now, if speculative selling returns, should investors expect further intervention, and how effective could repeated action ultimately be?
18: Well, you know, historically, this sort of intervention has not produced a lot of results. To be honest, they do produce short-term results, but they've not had a lasting impact. Eventually, what drives currencies will again be fundamentals. And so at the weakest point, the dollar-yen was, I think, 164. With intervention, it went up to 155, right? And now it's 159, close to the 160 handle. And the US and Japan have collectively spent about $34 billion US dollars intervening in the markets. They've still got firepower. But eventually, I think we need to see the BOJ step in. And the BOJ holds its next policy meeting in September. And the markets are now pricing in a rate hike from the BOJ. Maybe not just one rate hike. The markets may need more than one rate hike for the strength of the currency to sustain. And we talked earlier about the long bond yields in the US rising. Now, that's another headwind for the yen. Because when the yields in the US rise, it makes the US dollar more appealing and makes intervention less effective. So our view is that, you know, probably the yen could go past 160 once again in time to come. Mm. And intervention alone may not be sufficient to cause it to strengthen.
7: Okay.
17: But let's just stay with Japan, Vasu. I mean, it's still facing relatively low rates, those fiscal concerns, expensive imported energy without faster BOJ tightening or stronger fiscal confidence. Let's just stay with the yen. Can it sustain its recovery on fundamentals alone?
18: I think it on fundamentals alone, it's hard for it to sustain a massive recovery. You know, I think speculators are now going to say that, you know, intervention is not going to work. And so you will see a speculative attack. But fundamentals alone, not enough. I mean, higher oil prices works against the Japanese economy, as you mentioned, because they are a big importer of oil. And lack of action from the BOJ is also another issue that is going to weigh on the fundamental outlook for the yen. So it's hard to see fundamentals supporting the yen at this juncture unless we see more concrete action in terms of monetary policy from the BOJ.
7: Vasu, let's talk more about AI. AI token consumption demand. Why does it continue to show no signs of slowing?
18: Well, you know, as I mentioned, I think adoption is still relatively low in the AI space. If you pick the Gen AI, adoption has been close to 50%. Historically, transformative technologies like internet, for example, has seen adoptions of 90%. So, you know, I think we're still in early days and, you know, you're starting to see more and more companies, you know, enable AI, use AI. And so you see, you're seeing token demand on the rise. And so I think this will probably progress even further. You'll see even greater application of AI in our lives, in businesses, in various aspects of the economy and individual lives. And so I think our view is that, you know, AI is at the cusp and it could see further gains, but it will not be a smooth ride. Again, from a market perspective, investment perspective, it will not be a smooth ride. You know, just as we've seen with other transformational technology like the internet and mobile phones.
17: And Vasud, with so much going on, talk about how investors should position their portfolios amid, I mean, things like rising oil prices, there's renewed FX volatility and also the evolving AI investment cycle. How should investors position their portfolios?
18: Okay, I think the key message we have is we are not negative on the outlook for the markets. We remain sanguine, relatively sanguine. We are overweight equities. We are overweight US equities. We are still positive for the long term on the AI trade. But at the same time, we certainly don't want investors to be over-concentrating their portfolios in the AI trade simply because they are hoping for supernormal returns. So we don't believe that investors should divest. We believe that investors should diversify. So in other words, we believe that investors should stay invested, use sharp pullbacks in the market as an opportunity to accumulate, stay invested, but keep a diversified portfolio. Don't over-concentrate in specific areas simply because, you know, they are in vogue or the Fed right now.
7: Vasu, looking ahead, it is Tuesday, relatively start of a new week because yesterday was a public holiday.
18: That's right.
7: And we are almost into the half of August.
18: Yes.
7: What are you looking out for?
18: Well, you know, inflation is in the spotlight.
7: Yeah.
18: Right. So tonight's CPI numbers in the US for July will clearly be watched very carefully by the markets to see where the Fed is headed in terms of monetary policy. August 26th is another important date where we have the July US PCE inflation data. That's another data that the Fed keeps a very close eye on. August 27th, you have Jackson Hole, where, you know, the big annual Fed symposium where Kevin Warsh makes his speech, and markets are going to glean for insights on where Fed policy is headed. That's a very important speech that Kevin Warsh will be making on August 27th. And as we go into September, September 4th, we have the US employment report, and September 11th, you have the August US CPI.
7: Yeah.
18: And all that will build up to the next Fed meeting on September 16th. That will be the big one. So in the run-up, you're going to have all this data that's going to pan out, especially the inflation data, employment data, and the markets will be scrutinizing this data very carefully. To me, I think inflation is going to be in the spotlight. Okay. U.S. economic data that affects inflation is going to be in the spotlight.
7: And that was our chat with Vasu Menon. He is Managing Director, Investment Strategy, Wealth Management Singapore at OCBC Bank. And he closes the 8 o'clock hour of the Morning Report right here on CNN 938. But don't go away because the Morning Report continues in the 9 o'clock hour. We are going to be talking about more sports, specifically to the Queenstown Sports Centre, which has just officially reopened its doors after three-year redevelopment. The revamped facility is not only designed for recreational users and seniors, but it also caters to high-performance athletes. We want to have a bigger conversation with regard to the role that neighbourhood sports centre play, and whether that is going to help to boost our sports scene a lot more here in Singapore.
17: Yeah, and just encourage people to take up the sports as well.
7: Indeed. So that conversation coming right up in the 9 o'clock hour, right after these messages. And we also have the 9 o'clock news. So make sure you stay with us right here on CNA 938.
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29: Now, the morning report with Andrea Heng and Haryanto Dima.
7: Hey, hey, it is the 9 o'clock hour of the morning report right here on CNA 938. From weekend workouts to national colours, can an athlete's journey still begin at the neighbourhood sports centre?
17: We'll find out if these spaces remain a pathway to sporting success.
7: And two Singapore mid-films created using AI have sparked debate online. We will tell you all about it right after the news. Good morning. Here are the latest headlines coming up from the CNA newsroom. I'm Haryanto Diman together with Justine Moss. Singapore has upgraded its GDP growth forecast for the year. It now expects the economy to grow 4.5% to 5.5%, up from 2 to 4%. That is as the global AI boom helps to cushion the impact of higher energy costs arising from the Middle East conflict. Sarah Al-Khaldi with this report.
10: The Ministry of Trade and Industry adds the full-year numbers also getting a boost from Singapore's strong economic performance in the first half of 2026. The economy grew by 5.9% in the final reading of the second quarter, slightly higher than earlier estimates, but slower than at the start of the year. Overall growth was driven mainly by robust AI-related demand in the manufacturing sector. Growth in the finance and insurance sector was driven by the banking segment on the back of strong credit growth and fee-generating activities. Last month, the Monetary Authority of Singapore unexpectedly tightened monetary policy amid inflationary pressures. Still, the central bank expects the Singapore economy to record a firm pace of growth in the second half of the year.
17: A massive search and rescue operation is underway in Colombia after a powerful 7.4 magnitude earthquake struck the country. It's the strongest to hit Colombia in a decade. The death toll has risen to 111 in just half a day. New President Abelardo de la Isprilla has declared a national emergency. The epicenter was in the Choco region, which is among the worst hit, along with Risalda, a coffee-growing area where nearly half the deaths occurred. The quake, which struck at a depth of 110 kilometers kilometres, was felt across the country and as far away as Ecuador and Panama. One of the towers of Colombia's tallest cathedral was toppled as well. The government says more than 60 buildings have collapsed and at least 6,000 homes are destroyed or damaged. The International Red Cross is working with its local partners to help Colombians. Edwin Armenta is operations manager at IFRC Bogota, and he has this update on the situation on the ground.
0: This is one of the worst earthquakes in decades here in Colombia, and so far has been affected more than six departments and more than 62 municipalities have declared some kind of affectation. And right now, the Colombia Red Cross team are on the ground trying to reach people more affected in different areas. One of the most challenges of this situation is that there are main cities affected in different regions. For example, we have affectation in Chocó region, we have affectation in Valle del Cauca, in Pereira, in Risaralda, and other more. So for that reason, the Colombia Red Cross have been deployed several urban and search and rescue team on the ground to try to support the communities more most affected.
7: The death toll in the Philippines has climbed to at least 15 after a monsoon enhanced by Typhoon Dolphin dumped more than a month's worth of rain over 9 days. More than a million residents have been affected by the persistent downpour, which has caused severe flooding, landslides and multiple accidents. Rescue efforts are continuing across parts of the main island of Luzon, including densely populated Metro Manila. Communities are still inundated, forcing residents to wade through waist-high waters. Officials say floodwaters have begun receding, but fixing decades of faulty flood control measures remains a long-term challenge. Residents have been urged to remain vigilant as heavy rain is forecast to persist in parts of Luzon until tomorrow. Filipino legislators have called for the creation of a comprehensive national flood management plan and a full accounting of funds. Jesset Enano reports on how the latest weather events have drawn attention to recent corruption allegations linked to flood management funding.
1: Compared to the past few months of rainfall, the situation of flooding across Metro Manila and nearby provinces has considerably gone better. And this is due to the continuing work of the public works and highways in inspecting and making sure that the flood control projects that are supposed to be preventing these disastrous situations are actually being used and are actually being effective at the time of the typhoon season. But the government officials themselves admit that there is much work to be done. San Juan Mayor Francis Zamora, who also leads the Metro Manila Council, urged the local government for the need to create a master plan so that the flood control projects and the flood control management strategies across cities in Metro Manila and even in other provinces across the country will be properly integrated, and so that people will not have to deal with the worst effects of the flooding during this time of the year.
17: More than a million people were forced out of their homes in eastern China after Typhoon Dolphin made landfall over the weekend. Zhejiang province remains under the highest alert for flash floods as officials warn of more potential downpours. Crystal Chia reports from Shanghai.
2: In eastern Zhejiang province, that's where Typhoon Dolphin landed, there were waves of about 6 meters eroding seawalls. And in Taizhou, we saw streets turn into very fast-flowing rivers. Trees are toppling onto the roadside, and some coastal towns have faced power outages. Now, looking ahead, the focus has already turned to recovery efforts for some places. Officials are prioritizing draining areas that are near essential buildings, such as hospitals. Major roads are also progressively being reopened, but authorities continue to urge residents to stay vigilant, especially as Typhoon Dolphin is expected to bring heavy rain to many parts of China. Even places like Beijing, which is in the north, they are also expected to see some impact. Now, officials have not yet released any official statistics. They say that numbers on potential deaths, property losses or missing persons will only be released later and cautioned against believing some of those unverified social media posts.
7: U.S. President Donald Trump has signed an executive order seeking to overhaul the country's childhood immunization schedule. The proposed changes build on efforts by Health Secretary Robert F. Kennedy Jr., a vaccine critic who has long lobbied for reducing the list of recommended vaccines. And Mr. Trump's order comes as children across the country prepare to return to school and as the U.S. faces its worst measles outbreak in 35 years. Still on the story from Washington, D.C., James Goodison explains what impact a new vaccination schedule could have on children and their health.
3: Effectively, the number of vaccines recommended for children has dropped from 18, which was recommended by the Pediatric Academy here, to 11. Mr. Trump says this will give parents more choice, not prohibit access. And specifically on the MMR vaccine, Mr. Trump likened it to injecting a child with soda.
4: Where they have a vaccination that looks like the size of a bottle of soda poured into a little child's body, and bad things happen in many cases, in too many cases, because this is an explosion, this is an epidemic.
3: On the one hand, and this is a really important point, the federal government can't impose these changes. The way it works in the states is effectively different states within America draw up a list of what vaccines a child needs to have in order to attend school. The fear from experts when it comes to this executive order is that it gives parents an idea in their mind that certain vaccines are discredited, and that could possibly lead to a re-emergence of diseases like measles. Measles in the US, there's more cases this year than has been seen in decades. Also, more broadly, these sorts of orders can sow doubt in parents' minds about what's safe for their child and what isn't.
17: Energy, trade and regional security are expected to top the agenda when Prime Minister Anthony Albanese hosts Vietnamese leader Tô Lâm during his state visit to Australia. Vietnam has become an increasingly important economic partner for Australia. Two-way trade has doubled since 2020, reaching more than $20 billion last year. Vietnam is a major buyer of Australian coal, iron ore and aluminium while supplying fuel to Australia. An increasingly important relationship as global supply chains remain strained. Well, for Vietnam, the visit offers greater access to Australian resources, investment, technology and expertise. The Vietnamese leader is pushing for deeper cooperation in science and technology, education and skills development. And that's the news on CNA 938. Headlines anytime on CNA 938 and CNA.Asia. 9:10, let's have another look at the roads for you, see if we've got any updates to bring you. There's been an accident on the BKE towards the PIE at the SLE exit. We've had a vehicle breakdown on the AYE towards the MCE just before Tuas West Road. Also, a vehicle has broken down on the PIE towards Changi just after the CTE SLE exit. Avoid lane 3. And we've also had a vehicle breakdown on the PIE towards Tuas just after Jalan Bahar at congestion till the KJE, avoid lane 3. Traffic slow on the PIE towards Changi between the BKE and Bukit Timah Road. And we've also got heavy traffic at the moment on the BKE towards the PIE between Dairy Farm Road and the SLE.
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17: Let's have a look at the weather for this Tuesday, and it's fair and warm around Singapore at the moment. Today's temperature range 26 to 35 degrees Celsius, relative humidity 50 to 85%.
6: This is CNA 938, where you don't miss a thing.
8: Protesters blocked roads, calling on the government to agree to a deal or step down.
9: Traders have also become bullish on the stock as the supplier stands to rake in gains from AI-related demand and potential price hikes.
11: No single group appears to have won an absolute majority in the country's second round of snap parliamentary election.
12: field investigations show heavy metals and oils were discharged from the beached ship. This in turn hurt the health of the coral reef.
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0: Thank you for staying with us right here on CNA 938. It is Hairianto together with Justine. So over the National Day weekend, Justine, Queenstown Sports Centre officially reopened its doors after a three-year redevelopment. The revamped facility is designed to serve everyone. We're talking about recreational users, seniors, and even our high-performance athletes. There is a new Active SG gym with equipment designed to make workouts more accessible for seniors, persons with disabilities, and those with mobility needs.
1: Yeah, something for everybody. I saw the pictures. They just look absolutely amazing. And for our elite athletes, key features include an enhanced rugby field built to world rugby standards. Team Singapore divers will also get a new dry dive training facility to complement Queenstown's iconic diving pool and a place for them to call home. So this revamp got us wondering, as our neighbourhood sports centres evolve, what role can they play, not just in keeping communities active, but also in producing Singapore's next generation of sporting talent?
0: Indeed. So joining us now for a chat is Nicholas Fung. He's former national fencer and sports administrator. He's also a managing director at Novastella, a sports consultancy, and a former nominated member of parliament. Nick, thank you for joining us this morning in a different capacity than the usual Friday chats we have with you. What makes neighborhood sports centers such effective grounds for sporting talent?
2: Good morning. I have to stop myself from saying good Friday morning to everyone. It's a super interesting development that we've seen at Queenstown. And as you guys rightly point out, it has shown the spotlight a little bit on what these sports centers or sports complexes actually do within our community. And the Queenstown facility is fantastic. It's actually quite near my office, so I drove past this morning just to take a bit of a look, and it's really nice. You know, as you guys described, the facilities are new. They are, of course, spanking shiny, and the gym is huge. And it does fuse together this element of both a community flavor and at the same time some high performance sports facilities as well. Queenstown is very interesting because it was one of the first, if not the first, actually, a neighborhood sports complex. Queenstown, as we know, is one of the first the sort of modern sports, modern towns that we had developed in Singapore. And the sports complex was also a first one for Singapore. And some of these old murals that were part of the old facility had been preserved. So, you know, they bring together a little bit of this kind of old school feeling with really new facilities. And it made me think as well, right? What kind of facilities do we actually have in Singapore? And the Active SG Sports Centres, of which Queenstown is one of, there are over 20 of these kind of facilities, and they feature stadiums, swimming pools, sports halls, indoor sports halls as well. And they, of course, stand side by side with the major national facilities like the Sports Hub and the Sports School, but also smaller sport in precinct neighborhood facilities that are actually built in HDB estates. There are more of these that are actually under development. And then we have dual use scheme facilities where over 300 school fields and halls are actually open for the public to play on weekends. So it's really quite a spectrum and tiered level of facilities that are being offered to Singaporeans to stay active, to enjoy sports, either at a very serious level or right down to a very sort of casual play, almost like, you know, playgrounds that we used to see in days of old. So when we talk about managing land use in Singapore, there's a topic that's of course been making headlines of late. You know, it is quite important that we are able to tap on these different levels of facilities in convenient places where people can get access to them easily, to stay active, to introduce kids to sports. So hopefully they grow up, you know, and sports is a big part of their lives. But as our populations also age, it's critical to have facilities where the elderly, the seniors among us, are able to stay active and stay, you know, healthy and mobile for as long as possible. So, you know, Justine, as you mentioned, the new Queenstown facilities. They are highly inclusive. There are lots of support sort of systems that will enable people to enjoy sports regardless of their ability level.
0: Yeah.
2: Mm. The gym equipment, for example, you know, they some of them use like air pressure to generate the resistance. So elderly do not have to be carrying large chunky weights around the gym. They can just, you know, at the twist of a lever, adjust the resistance level that they need as well. So very, very inclusive and making sports very, very accessible. This Queenstown, the new complex, is about a 6-minute walk from Queenstown MRT.
0: Yeah.
1: No, and as you said, it's just accessible, Nick, and that's the beauty of these sports centres. I mean, we have a huge high performance sports ecosystem here, of course, in Singapore. It's become far more sophisticated over the years with those specialised academies and national training centres, of course, for our pro athletes. So, again, how has the role of neighbourhood sports centres evolved alongside those developments? Is it just about accessibility for all, or has it got another role as well?
2: I think when it comes to introducing sport to as broad an audience as possible, I'm a huge fan and advocate of this. People talk about building a true sporting Singapore, and I think that only comes if we have a very deep embedded sports culture. And this requires people from all backgrounds, of all ages, all demographics, to have the ability to enjoy sport, to appreciate the beauty of sport, and to understand what sport can actually add to their lives. So creating that accessibility is one thing. But I think if you look again at Queenstown as a bit of a case study, it's not just creating mass accessibility, of which, you know, it does so very, very well, but it also instills a little bit of this aspirational aspect by having world-class facilities like the rugby field. That's pretty interesting to me, because, you know, it's up to world standards for the game of rugby. There's a professional artificial turf system. There's even dedicated team changing rooms. So the home and away team changing rooms, they're kind of separate as well. So, you know, if you have to have your strategy talks or your halftime motivational speeches, you can do that in your own team changing room. It's not a communal one where everybody's sort of, you know, mixing around. So you can have elite rugby matches or league matches being played in what is technically a town center or regional facility. And you don't have to book the national stadium, for example, for these type of games. So, you know, it makes this, people within Queenstown could soon be able to watch, you know, really top class rugby action, for example. They can watch national divers training in the, of course, the very iconic 4.5 meter diving pool. But the dry dive facility, as you mentioned, again, is the only one other than the flagship at OCBC Aquatic Centre, which can serve as a training ground for our more serious national athletes as well. So you have mass people coming in to appreciate sport, but they could also see world-class athletes training or competing and in action, and maybe instill a little bit of this appreciation for sport at all levels, you know, something that multi-generational families can come and do together. But if you want to be a bit more serious, you know, in Singapore, we also have these facilities and they're very accessible, and they're not, you know, just for national team athletes, for example. So, you know, I think these facilities have a very, very important role to play.
0: Mm. Okay, so on that note, Nick, when we invest in neighborhood sports infrastructure like this, what should success look like?
2: So I think critically, that's a very Singaporean question, by the way. But I think when we are dealing with a scarce resource like land, everybody's asking, right, how do we optimize the use of this? You know, what about the competing needs for housing? What about the need to preserve nature and stuff like that? So I think it's not just about building more and more facilities, but it's about using them in as optimal a way as possible. The new Queenstown complex is a case in point. You've got mass access, so people can, you know, members of the public can book the facilities, they can use the gyms, and even if they wanted to book that world-class rugby field, they can as well. I don't have enough friends who play rugby, but, you know, technically we could, you know, pull a bunch of friends together and you can have your changing room and I can have my changing room. But I think it's about being creative with how we combine these facilities rather than purely designating some for elite sport and some for mass sport. I think merging the two in the way that Queenstown has done is a great template for us.

0: craving for something juicy, saucy, bold, and indulgent? McDonald's and Old Chang Kee have teamed up to bring you the Rendang Curry Beef Burger. 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Put rendang in my burger.
1: Some of the usage objectives as well. So I think that's something we're going to have to keep doing. You know, we can't keep reclaiming land, right? So at some point, we just have to use what we have in a smarter way.
2: Absolutely, totally agree with you, Nick. We've talked about accessibility, of course, in these sports centres. So everybody has a chance to, you know, whether able to or whatever sport they want to do. But what challenges remain?
1: I think the challenge is not a new one for us in Singapore. It's about getting more people active. I think if we look at the societal norms, the pervasiveness or the ubiquity of technology, of our laptops, of the online world taking up more and more of our focus, whether it's on digital platforms or social media platforms. I think building the facility, right, to steal a line from a Kevin Costner baseball movie, if you build it, they will come. I think that's one thing that we have to keep ensuring, that Singaporeans do come and take use of these wonderful facilities that are popping up over or being renovated. And I know the Queenstown Sports Centre took 3 years to renovate, but it's here now and it opened last Saturday. So when I drove past this morning, I saw, the gym quite well used already. It was pretty early in the day. I think building awareness of people about these facilities, but also about the benefits that staying active and playing sport can actually bring to young people, to seniors, and to all of us, we end warriors trying to hang on to some level of fitness, right? Not just doing high rocks like Haryanto likes to do, but we do need to get more people at the grassroots level, just making sports and fitness activities part of their daily lives. And I think that then will justify our investment in the hardware, in the facilities as well.
3: Yeah. Might I add that you are also a hybrid rock star? Nick, just to wrap up our conversation today, looking ahead, how do you see neighborhood sports centers evolving, playing the role that it should in Singapore over the next decade or even two?
1: That's a really good question. And I think it pertains, jokes aside, right? If you look at the sport trends that are really sweeping the country and the region and the sports market in general, you will see increasingly new activities like Hyrox, like functional fitness racing becoming more popular. You will see sports like pickleball continue to grow. It's already super popular, but continuing to grow in popularity. And who knows what the next few trends will be. So I think we've got to find a way to keep the facilities adaptive enough that they can evolve to match what people are interested in, to ride on the most popular trends. Not just at the national facilities. I think we can host, international pickleball tournaments all we want at the sports hub and places like that. But if we want to tap on trends, if there is this hunger and the demand for certain type of activities or new type of sports, hopefully the facilities that we have will be adaptable enough that they can be reconfigured to host and to showcase some of these sports at the same time as still championing the traditional Olympic type sports that are typically the focus for our high performance sports development. If we want to make sports more inclusive, if we want to make to build a real sports culture in Singapore, we have to focus on what can bring us medals, but also what can get people moving and staying fit and active. And in some cases, that means maybe starting to be able to cater to new emerging type of sports activities. So that kind of flexibility, that type of adaptability, I think will be quite critical as we are trying to design the sports facilities of the future and to build a real, a genuine sporting Singapore and a real sports culture here.
3: Nick, always a pleasure to speak with you, to get your insights and perspectives here. Here's hoping to, the flourishing of the sports scene here in Singapore.

0: Oh, thank you so much once again for setting aside time to speak with us. We will see you on Friday.
1: It is a pleasure. See you at High Rock soon.
0: We've been speaking there with Nicholas Fang. He is a former national fencer and sports administrator. He is also managing director at Novastella, a sports consultancy, and a former nominated member of parliament.
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0: Your time is 9:30. Let's get you the latest from the CNA newsroom. Calls have been made for a shutdown in the Indian state of Jharkhand. That is after police clashed with students protesting against alleged irregularities in civil service exams. Anul Gay with the details.
7: The state's opposition party, the BJP, is criticizing the alleged use of force and is stepping up pressure on the JMM party, which leads a coalition government with Congress and other allies. Thousands of students and job seekers had gathered and marched towards the state legislature. Police used water cannon and tear gas to disperse the crowds. India's main opposition leader, Rahul Gandhi, has condemned the use of force against the students. Congress is a key ruling ally in the Jharkhand government and has called on the administration to continue engaging with students and resolve their concerns. Mr. Gandhi said students have a right to protest peacefully and that dialogue is needed to resolve the dispute. But the unrest comes weeks after the so-called cockroach movement sparked nationwide protests over alleged leaks of medical school entrance exams. The movement demanded the resignation of India's Education Minister, Dharmendra Pradhan, who later stepped down amid the protests.
0: Bangladesh has urged India to expedite the extradition of former Prime Minister Sheikh Hasina. Bangladeshi Prime Minister Tariq Rahman met India's High Commissioner to Bangladesh in Dhaka yesterday to discuss the issue. Ties between the two nations have been strained since Hasina fled to India in 2024, following weeks of student-led protests. Her government was accused of using state institutions to crack down on the protests that killed about 1,400 people. She was sentenced to death in absentia by a Bangladeshi court. Her party, the Awami League, was barred from contesting national elections earlier this year. Ms. Hasina addressed the media in an audio message last week. She said she would return home in December despite the threat of imprisonment, while accusing the new government of political persecution. India has denied any political involvement in Hasina's media address and said it is examining Bangladesh's extradition request. In other news, a US judge has dismissed criminal charges against Indian billionaire Gautam Adani. The case was dropped after the Justice Department decided not to pursue fraud and bribery charges against the tycoon. Adani was charged in 2024 with allegedly bribing Indian government officials so that a subsidiary of his Adani Group could secure a solar energy contract. Prosecutors also accused him of misleading US investors about the company's anti-corruption practices. The Adani Group has consistently denied wrongdoing. Adani had pledged to invest $10 billion in the US in November 2024, shortly after Mr. Trump won the presidency and before the charges were unsealed. The Justice Department denied that the investment pledge influenced its decision and gave other reasons for dropping the case. U.S. officials say Southeast Asia remains a key priority for Washington, despite concerns over President Donald Trump's trade policies. Melissa Goh speaks with the U.S. Ambassador to ASEAN, Kevin Kim, and asks him whether the latest tariff negotiations risk undermining trust between Washington and Southeast Asia.
5: I think the president wants fair and reciprocal terms. That is the driving ethos of what is underpinning our trade agenda. For too long, the United States, to paraphrase the president, we have lost on a lot of these trading terms. So we want to rebalance them to ensure that American manufacturing, to ensure that the goods that arrive into America do not use forced labor. The fact that that the capacity in which they are used to provide these goods to the United States is produced upon fair terms.
8: Now, Southeast Asia is going through a period of economic uncertainty and upheavals. How can U.S. provide solution to these problems?
5: We have very clear direction from top of our government, from the top of our leadership, that Southeast Asia remains a clear priority for the United States government. At the core, what we want to be doing is providing American solutions to regional challenges and issues. A big part of that is continuing to support our private sector in Southeast Asia. The United States, in terms of our foreign direct investment, we have invested over $500 billion in Southeast Asia, which is more than what the United States has invested in China, Hong Kong, India, Korea, and Japan combined. We have over 6,000 companies represented in Southeast Asia.
9: 9:35, time for Asia Business on CNA 938. And Singapore has upgraded its forecasts for GDP growth and key exports for the year. It now expects the economy to grow 4.5% to 5.5%, up from 2 to 4%. And that's as the global AI boom helps to cushion the impact of higher energy costs arising from the Middle East conflict. Sarah Al-Khaldi reports.
10: The Ministry of Trade and Industry adds the full-year numbers are also getting a boost from Singapore's strong economic performance in the first half of the year. The economy grew by 5.9% in the final reading of the second quarter, slightly higher than the advance estimate, but slower than at the start of the year. Overall growth was driven mainly by robust AI-related demand in the manufacturing sector. Growth in the finance and insurance sector was driven by the banking segment on the back of strong credit growth and fee-generating activities. In a separate statement, Enterprise Singapore also significantly raised its forecast for key exports growth for the year. Non-oil domestic exports are now expected to rise 14 to 16%. For the whole of 2026, up from 3 to 5% previously. The upgrade was also bolstered by stronger than expected export gains in the second quarter. Singapore says it does not anticipate a trade impact from a new 12.5% U.S. tariff on its exports. Last month, the Monetary Authority of Singapore unexpectedly tightened policy amid inflationary pressures. Still, the central bank expects the Singapore economy to record a firm pace of growth in the second half of the year.
9: The Japanese yen has given up half of the gains it made after the US and Japan joined forces in a historic intervention to support the currency. The yen weakened as much as 1% to 159.35 against the dollar overnight. At its weakest in late July, one US dollar bought about 164 yen. After the US and Japan intervened, the yen strengthened to around 155 against the dollar, but that intervention boost has since faded. It now takes around 159 yen to buy one US dollar, and that puts traders' focus back on whether authorities will step in again. Investors say the intervention may have had a bigger impact if it had been backed by other major central banks. Markets are also looking to the Bank of Japan for a more lasting solution by raising rates to make the yen more attractive. Analysts say the worry for Tokyo and Washington now is that the yen's retreat suggests that markets may have little confidence in their strategy to defend the yen. Vasu Menon is Managing Director Investment Strategy at OCBC Bank. He says persistent yen weakness puts pressure on the Bank of Japan to deliver more support for the currency.
11: Other central banks have not jumped onto the bandwagon. You've got the BOJ and the US authorities working together. Market estimates put it at like, $34 billion have been spent on intervening to support the currency. But of course, you know, there are limits to what the US can do as well. I mean, they've got a limit to how much funds they have that they can deploy to continue supporting the yen. I think eventually it boils down to fundamentals. Historically, this sort of intervention has not produced tremendous results. Eventually, I think the Bank of Japan has to step in, increase interest rates. So the markets are now pricing in a rate hike by the Bank of Japan in September. And one rate hike may not do because, you know, it's possible that the BOJ may have to do more. Our view is that, you know, the yen could possibly trade above the 160 level for the rest of this year, barring intervention. And what's happening right now shows that intervention may not be enough.
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0: Let's take a look at how Asia-Pacific markets are faring in early trade. Singapore's SDI has kicked off the trading week on a positive note, rising around 1% to 5,754 points. DBS continues its upward trajectory and is trading above $77. Meanwhile, South Korea's KOSPI got off to a sluggish start, led by declines in major semiconductor stocks. It is now up around 0.5%. Australia's ASX 200 is up 0.3% as investors await the Reserve Bank of Australia's interest rate decision later in the day. Hong Kong's Hang Seng has inched up 0.3%, while the Shanghai Composite has slipped into the red. The Japan Exchange is closed for a public holiday.
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9: Time is 9:40. Let's have another look at the roads for you. A vehicle has stalled in the MCE tunnel towards the ECP just after Central Boulevard. We've also had a vehicle breakdown on the PIE towards Changi after the CTE SLE exit. That congestion to Thompson Road, avoid lane 3. Heavy traffic in the CTE tunnel towards the AYE at Havelock Road exit. We've got heavy traffic also on the PIE towards Tuas at Pioneer Road North exit, and heavy traffic on the CTE towards the AYE at the PIE Changi exit.
12: Families are amazing, but let's be honest, they can be tricky too. I'm Susan Ng, and every week I sit down with experts and parents to talk about the things that really matter. Parenting tips, family challenges, and the little moments that make family life so special.
13: She's my inspiration. She's my partner during good times and bad times. And we love each other until today, you know, and I love my children.
14: Coming home to each other really is more than just returning to a place itself. It's knowing that having that joy to see my spouse 24/7 after work and having that feeling of unwavering presence that is beside me. Mm. I guess that is like a quiet reassurance for me that I'm truly safe and truly loved.
12: So whether you're a parent, a spouse, a sibling, or just curious about family life, tune in on Saturdays at 11 a.m. and 4 p.m. and join the conversation. Let's navigate family together.
0: It is the final stretch of the morning report right here on CNA 938 with me, Harianto and Justine. Okay, so this one caught our attention, Justine, as we were going through CNA.Asia. This National Day, if you don't already know, there were two AI-generated films that were made by Singapore Studios that were released. The first, Bersama Majulah. It is a short film set in a fictionalized Singapore where a National Day parade is disrupted by a zombie outbreak.
9: Oh, okay.
0: Okay, I'm seeing your... Oh, where is this going?
9: Yeah.
0: The second, Trace Project, is an hour-long feature following Singapore's first astronaut to land on Mars after Earth's collapse.
9: Mm, but reactions have been mixed, right?
0: Exactly. Like,
9: did you watch it? Did you watch?
0: No, I didn't. I did. Just like how your reaction the first time when I said
9: that. My eyes widened.
0: Yep. Indeed. Yeah. Okay, so some viewers, they've called the films AI slop, criticizing the visuals, dialogue, and accents. Others saw it as a bold experiment worth encouraging.
9: Well, the creators have pushed back at sort of, you know, online feedback. Basama Majula's creator said the soul of the work is entirely human, with AI only handling the execution layer like environments and visual effects. Trace Project's producer called it simply an experiment and an invitation for audiences to, you know, to decide what they think. But this got us wondering, where should we draw that line when it comes to using AI in our everyday lives? I mean, just because we can use for almost anything like research, for example, does that mean that we should?
0: Exactly. So on this week's The Big Question, we are asking you, how much is too much when it comes to AI? Where do you draw that line? Mm. So earlier, we did have a chat, I think it was earlier this month or just last month, where people are turning to AI to plan their meals.
9: Yeah, I was about to say, you and Andrea had that conversation with a nutritionist.
0: Exactly.
9: Like, you know, what just to ask them what you should be eating, I mean, it's that's a big call, especially if you've got dietary concerns, etc.
0: Exactly, right? If you have any sort of chronic illness, you know, perhaps you may not want to, you still want to seek professionals, right? Yeah. Like a real human professional. Some people use AI to plan their workouts. Some people use it for research, like you said. Some people use it to learn something.
9: Mm-hmm.
0: Some people turn it to it as a companion.
9: As a friend.
0: As a friend, yeah. So just because we can use AI for almost everything now, does that mean we should? So we are asking you, how much is too much when it comes to AI? You can let us know on WhatsApp at 9631-1938. You can send us an audio note as well on WhatsApp at 9631-1938. We will discuss this on The Big Question on Thursday at 8 a.m. So make sure you chime in with your comments. Let us know, weigh in, what do you think? Or perhaps if you want to also let us know what you use or you don't want to use for AI.
9: Yeah, good question.
0: So let us know, 9631-1938. Your time is 9.45 a.m., coming up to 9.46. Earlier on, we have given you those Asian markets figures. Let's just quickly revisit them. It's a mixed bag here. We are looking at Hang Seng Index, rather flat. We have AXX 200 up about 0.3%, Shanghai down about 0.4%, Shenzhen down about 0.3% as well, Kospi up about 0.9%, STI up about 0.8%.
9: Well, NVIDIA's new $500 billion financing initiative raises fresh questions about the durability and financing of the AI boom. And earlier on Open for Business, Haryanto and I spoke with Vasu Menon, Managing Director, Investment Strategy, Wealth Management, Singapore at OCBC Bank. And he gave us his take on whether NVIDIA's plan with Wall Street partners helps strengthen the AI investment cycle.
15: There are two sides to the coin. On the one hand, there's this huge pool of funds now available. Many of the hyperscalers have actually been turning to the bond markets to raise funds. And I think this year alone, CapEx is up 70% of the hyperscalers, and next year estimated to be up another 30% and continuing to rise in 28 and 29, right? And so quite a bit of money plan in terms of CapEx by the hyperscalers. And so the financing from NVIDIA will help to some extent. But as you said, the flip side, the negative side is circular financing. And that raises issues about vulnerability, especially if any of these hyperscalers run into problems, then, you know, it results in a knock-on effect. So a bit of plus and a bit of minus. But I think at the end of the day, we remain positive on the AI theme for the long term. We think it's a super trend. We think that, you know, adoption is still in its early stages, because if you compare it to the internet, you know, internet adoption is 90% today with, you know, transformational technology like generative AI, the adoption is only 50%. So there's still some ways to go. It will not be an easy road. There'll be bumps and bruises along the way and question marks being raised. And so clearly, I mean, what's happening is going to lead to question marks about circular financing. And that's an issue that has weighed on NVIDIA stock price overnight.
9: Yeah, I was about to say, Vasu, NVIDIA shares did fall after the announcement, despite the financing firepower. So is the AI trade shifting from excitement over spending towards those harder questions about returns on capital?
15: I think it's moving towards just purely CapEx spending, towards return on capital, towards profitability, earnings, cash flow, companies that are able to monetize, you know, the AI trend. You know, investors are being more selective, more discerning in what they do. So, you know, the focus has very much been so far on the upstream AI players, like the hyperscalers, the hardware companies, the semiconductor players. So there's a bit of over-concentration in that segment of the market. What you're seeing now is some degree of rotation taking place into the mid and lower stream. You know, and by that I mean things like, you know, the cloud players, cybersecurity, power infrastructure. There are so many other players that are, you know, tagged to the AI trade, and market is starting to rotate out of, you know, the upstream towards the mid and downstream. So we think, you know, markets are going to be more selective as we progress, and companies that make money, that are able to generate cash flow and to some extent fund their capex and expenditure will. You know, we'll get greater mind share with investors.
0: So Brent jumped about 5% as Iran's demands clouded a reopening of the Strait of Hormuz. Vasu, how much inflation risk could another sustained oil spike create for the U.S. economy?
15: Well, you know, Brent has traded between $78 a barrel since the U.S. struck that interim deal with Iran. Of course, that deal is now unraveled. On June 17, they struck their deal. Between June 17 and now, Brent has traded between $78 a barrel and, on the high side, $94 a barrel. It's now, I believe, $87 a barrel, and we're not far from the high point over the last 7 weeks. We think it's probably going to stay in that range. We don't think it's going to fuel inflation in a big way. Our view is that eventually oil prices, Brent, will come down in 2027 gradually to the $70 to $75 mark. Because before all this, you know, there was quite a bit of supply in the market. But of course, that was also because, you know, situation in the Middle East was normal. But today it's not normal. But when it normalizes gradually, and we think that could gradually happen, you know, more supply comes onto the markets. And so we don't think oil prices will be a big game changer in terms of inflation.
9: And Vasu, do surging long-dated bond yields and higher term premiums signal a loss of Federal Reserve credibility in its fight against inflation?
15: I think the fact that Kevin Warsh has not been clear about where he stands in terms of monetary policy, his press conferences have been rather vague, have left investors guessing. And so investors are guessing that, you know, and also the most recent Federal Open Market Committee meeting had three dissenters, and we've now got Lisa Cook also highlighting that, you know, she's open to the idea of increasing interest rates. So almost a third of the FOMC, or the Federal Open Market Committee, which makes decisions on monetary policy in the US, are now in favor of a rate hike. So the markets are starting to worry that perhaps the Fed will do something down the road, because inflation has stayed above the Fed's 2% target for the last 5 years, and you're starting to see a growing minority of policymakers highlight that they are worried about inflation. So the markets are responding, and you're seeing that response come in the long yield, which has been going up. So two issues here. One is concerns about inflation. The other issues about credibility and what the Fed will really do in terms of, you know, fighting inflation. So if the Fed is not going to hike rates, the markets are saying, we'll do the job for you. We're going to push up the market yields.
0: Vasu, we've been monitoring this development when it was first announced, and that is the joint US-Japan intervention. It has already driven a sharp yen rebound. Now, if speculative selling returns, should investors expect further intervention, and how effective could repeated action ultimately be?
15: Well, you know, historically, this sort of intervention has not produced a lot of results. To be honest, they do produce short-term results, but they've not had a lasting impact. Eventually, what drives currencies will again be fundamentals. And so at the weakest point, the dollar-yen was, I think, 164. With intervention, it went up to 155, right? And now it's 159, close to the 160 handle. And the US and Japan have collectively spent about $34 billion US dollars intervening in the markets. They've still got firepower, But eventually, I think we need to see the BOJ step in. And the BOJ holds its next policy meeting in September. And the markets are now pricing in a rate hike from the BOJ. Maybe not just one rate hike. The markets may need more than one rate hike for the strength of the currency to sustain. And we talked earlier about the long bond yields in the US rising. Now, that's another headwind for the yen. Because when the yields in the US rise, it makes the US dollar more appealing and makes intervention less effective. So our view is that, you know, probably the yen could go past 160 once again in time to come. Mm. And intervention alone may not be sufficient to cause it to strengthen.
16: Okay.
9: But let's just stay with Japan, Vasu. I mean, it's still facing relatively low rates, those fiscal concerns, expensive imported energy. Without faster BOJ tightening or stronger fiscal confidence, let's just stay with the yen. Can it sustain its recovery on fundamentals alone?
15: I think it on fundamentals alone, it's hard for it to sustain a massive recovery. You know, I think speculators are now going to say that, you know, intervention is not going to work. And so you will see a speculative attack. But fundamentals alone, not enough. I mean, stronger, higher oil prices works against the Japanese economy, as you mentioned, because they are a big importer of oil. And lack of action from the BOJ is also another issue that is going to weigh on the fundamental outlook for the yen. So it's hard to see fundamentals supporting the yen at this juncture, unless we see more concrete action in terms of monetary policy from the BOJ. Okay.
16: Vasu, let's talk more about AI. AI token consumption demand. Why does it continue to show no signs of slowing?
15: Well, you know, as I mentioned, I think adoption is still relatively low in the AI space. If we pick the Gen AI, adoption has been close to 50%. Historically, transformative technologies like internet, for example, has seen adoptions of 90%. So, you know, I think we're still in early days, and, you know, you're starting to see more and more companies, you know, enable AI, use AI. And so you see, you're seeing token demand on the rise. And so I think this will probably progress even further. You'll see even greater application of AI in our lives, in businesses, in various aspects of the economy and individual lives. And so I think our view is that, you know, AI is at the cusp and it could see further gains, but it will not be a smooth ride. Again, from a market perspective, investment perspective, it will not be a smooth ride. You know, just as we've seen with other transformational technology like the internet and mobile phones.
16: And that was our chat with Vasu Menon, Managing Director, Investment Strategy, Wealth Management Singapore at OCBC Bank. And he brings us to the end of our Tuesday edition of The Morning Report right here on CNA 938. Again, for the big question this week, we are asking you.
9: We are asking you.
16: How much is too much when it comes to AI?
9: Does it mean... I was looking for AI to help me there for a minute. 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
16: Yeah, so, you know, we use AI for almost everything right now. 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How much is too much when it comes to AI? 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What do you not use AI for? Text us 963-11938. Meantime, Cheryl Goh will take you through all the way till 2 p.m. for the midday show. We will be back tomorrow bright and early at 7 a.m. for more business news on Open for Business. And of course at 8 for the Morning Report. Till then, take care.
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27: Very good morning to you. 10 o'clock on this Tuesday, the 11th of August. Hope you're having a good start to your day. Welcome to Mind Your Money with me, Cheryl Goh. Coming up, Singapore is betting big on AI, but can businesses turn that investment into productivity? We're going to look at the role industry and academia can play. Also on the Money Talks podcast, what does it take to build six figures in passive income from property by the age of 30? Well, the Money Talks podcast unpacks a young investor's approach to real estate, rental income, and long-term wealth building. All that's coming up this hour, but first, here's the news. We're starting with how Singapore has upgraded its forecasts for GDP growth and key exports for the year. It now expects the economy to grow between 4.5 and 5.5%. Up from its previous forecast of 2 to 4%. Sarah Alcaldi breaks down the numbers for us.
10: The global AI boom is helping cushion the impact of higher energy costs arising from the Middle East conflict. The Ministry of Trade and Industry adds the full-year numbers are also getting a boost from Singapore's strong economic performance in the first half of the year. The economy grew by 5.9% in the final reading of the second quarter, slightly higher than the advance estimate, but slower than at the start of the year. Overall growth was driven mainly by robust AI-related demand in the manufacturing sector. Growth in the finance and insurance sector was driven by the banking segment on the back of strong credit growth and fee-generating activities. In a separate statement, Enterprise Singapore also significantly raised its forecast for key exports growth for the year. Non-oil domestic exports are now expected to rise 14 to 16% for the whole of 2026, up from 3 to 5% previously. The upgrade was also bolstered by stronger than expected export gains in the second quarter. Singapore says it does not anticipate a trade impact from a new 12.5% U.S. tariff on its exports. Last month, the Monetary Authority of Singapore unexpectedly tightened policy amid inflationary pressures. Still, the central bank expects the Singapore economy to record a firm pace of growth in the second half of the year.
27: And that was Sarah Alcaldi there. Now, a massive search and rescue operation is underway in Colombia after a powerful 7.4 magnitude earthquake struck the country. It's the strongest to hit Colombia in a decade. The death toll has risen by 111 in just half a day. New president Abelardo Des Lapriella has declared a national emergency. The epicenter was in the Chocó region, which is among the worst hit, along with the Risaralda, a coffee-growing area where nearly half the deaths occurred. Now, the quake, which struck at the depth of 110 kilometers, was felt across the country and as far as Ecuador and Panama. One of the towers of Colombia's tallest cathedral was toppled. The government says more than 60 buildings have collapsed and at least 6,000 homes were destroyed or damaged. Now, the International Red Cross is working with its local partners to help Colombians. Edwin Armenta is operations manager at the IFRC Bogota. He has this update on the situation on the ground.
1: This is one of the worst earthquakes in decades here in Colombia. And so far has been affected more than six departments and more than 62 municipalities have declared some kind of affectation. And right now, the Colombia Red Cross team are on the ground trying to reach people more affected in different areas. One of the most challenges of this situation is that there are main cities affected in different regions. For example, we have affectation in Chocó region, we have affectation in Valle del Cauca, in Pereira, in Risaralda, and other more. So for that reason, the Colombia Red Cross have been deployed several urban and search and rescue team on the ground to try to support the communities more most affected.
27: And still in your news, calls have been made for a shutdown in the Indian state of Jharkhand. That's after police clashed with students protesting against alleged irregularities in civil service exams. Arnold Gay tells us more.
3: The state's opposition party, the BJP, is criticizing the alleged use of force and is stepping up pressure on the JMM party, which leads a coalition government with Congress and other allies. Thousands of students and job seekers had gathered and marched towards the state legislature. Police used water cannon and tear gas to disperse the crowds. India's main opposition leader, Rahul Gandhi, has condemned the use of force against the students. Congress is a key ruling ally in the Jharkhand government and has called on the administration to continue engaging with students and resolve their concerns. Mr. Gandhi said students have a right to protest peacefully and that dialogue is needed to resolve the dispute. But the unrest comes weeks after the so-called cockroach movement sparked nationwide protests over alleged leaks of medical school entrance exams. The movement demanded the resignation of India's Education Minister, Dharmendra Pradhan, who later stepped down amid the protests.
27: And you were hearing from Arnold Gay there. Let's get more now from New Delhi as Ishan Garg reports on the students' demands, which include a federal probe.
4: They want an investigation led by the Federal Central Bureau of Investigation, which is India's premier federal investigative agency, into these alleged irregularities in the exams. They want the federal investigative body to look into what might have been the cause behind those paper leaks, and also the people who are behind it, they need to be punished. Protesters said that until their demand of a federal-led investigation is completed, they are going to continue. And we are seeing scenes in Ranchi in China Samarkand, which have been very similar to what we saw in New Delhi just a few weeks ago. But this time around, we are seeing students. As of now, the government there says that they have already launched an investigation into those alleged paper leaks, which is going to be led by the state's own criminal investigative division. And there have also been proposals made by the government to say that a high-level panel can be constituted, which could also include a high-level Supreme Court judge along with senior officials to ensure that that probe into the examination paper leaks that continues. But apart from that, we are not seeing the students relenting this time around and saying that even though what's been said in the media that 98% of the demands have been met, they say that they won't back down until that number reaches 100%.
27: And you were hearing from Ishan Garg there. Well, still in your news, Bangladesh has urged India to expedite the extradition of former Prime Minister Sheikh Hasina. Prime Minister Tariq Rahman met India's High Commissioner to Bangladesh in Dhaka yesterday, where they discussed the issue. Julie Yu reports.
10: Mr. Rahman stressed the need to mend bilateral ties. India has invited him to next month's BRICS summit in New Delhi, though Dhaka has yet to confirm whether he will attend. The ties between the two nations have been strained since Ms. Hasina fled to India in 2024 following weeks of student-led protests. Now, her government was accused of using state institutions to crack down on the protest that killed about 1,400 people. She was sentenced to death in absentia by a Bangladeshi court. And her party, the Awami League, was barred from contesting national elections earlier this year. And Ms. Hasina addressed the media in an audio message last week. Now, she said she would return home in December despite the threat of imprisonment while accusing the new government for political persecution. The speech drew heavy criticism from Dhaka, with the government calling it an affront to Bangladesh's sovereignty. India denied any political involvement and said it's examining Bangladesh's extradition request.
27: And still in your news, U.S. officials say Southeast Asia remains a key priority for Washington, despite concerns over President Donald Trump's trade policies. Melissa Goh speaks to U.S. Ambassador to ASEAN, Kevin Kim, and asks him whether the latest tariff negotiations risk undermining trust between Washington and Southeast Asia.
0: I think the president wants fair and reciprocal terms. That is the driving ethos of what is underpinning our trade agenda. For too long, the United States, to paraphrase the president, we have lost on a lot of these trading terms. So we want to rebalance them to ensure that American manufacturing, to ensure that the goods that arrive into America do not use forced labor. The fact that that the capacity in which they are used to provide these goods to the United States is produced upon fair terms.
5: Now, Southeast Asia is going through a period of economic uncertainty and upheavals. How can U.S. provide solution to these problems?
0: We have very clear direction from top of our government, from the top of our leadership, that Southeast Asia remains a clear priority for the United States government. At the core, what we want to be doing is providing American solutions to regional challenges and issues. A big part of that is continuing to support our private sector in Southeast Asia. The United States, in terms of our foreign direct investment, we have invested over $500 billion in Southeast Asia, which is more than what the United States has invested in China, Hong Kong, India, Korea, and Japan combined. We have over 6,000 companies represented in Southeast Asia.
27: That wraps your news with me, Cheryl Goh. Headlines anytime on CNA 938 and CNA.asia. 10:11 on this Tuesday, the 11th of August. On the roads, we've got an accident on West Coast Highway towards the city at West Coast Highway flyover. Please avoid lane 3. Accident on the BKE towards PIE after SLE. Quite a major one there. You're advised to avoid lanes 2 and 3. Some roadworks happening on the ECP towards Changi after Rotra Road. Please avoid lane 1. As always, please do be patient. Drive carefully.
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27: Weather-wise today, nothing major to report. Fair conditions for the rest of this Tuesday. Temperatures hitting a high of 34 degrees Celsius. Taking a look at the air quality, the PSI is currently in the moderate range, ranging from 67 to 79.
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9: Now, Mind Your Money with Cheryl Goh.
27: Yes, hello. Welcome to Mind Your Money with me, Cheryl Goh. Now, Singapore is investing heavily in AI, but businesses still face questions around skills, trust, and how to turn experimentation into real results. So, what role can our institutions of higher learning play in closing that gap and, you know, building the talent that the industry needs? Well, that's what we're going to discuss today with our guest on Mind Your Money, Dr. Lim Joo Gee, who is director of Singapore Polytechnic School of Electrical and Electronic Engineering. And he joins us now in the studio to tell us more about how SP is working with Automation SG and as well as other partners to advance trusted AI adoption. Dr. Lim, nice to have you with us. Welcome to Mind Your Money.
11: Thank you for having me, Cheryl.
27: Yeah, can I ask how do you usually use AI in your day-to-day life, especially since you're leading this charge?
11: Yeah, I think really AI is everywhere right now, right? So for us in SP, first of all, of course, in our daily work, AI really have come to transform how we work. From the very basic things about crafting emails as well as coming out of proposal plans. I think this is always the first cut now we look to AI. And then from there, we will then refine based on our understanding, contextualizing it. So those are things that we are doing. And then at the higher level, of course, we're also looking at how AI is transforming how we teach, how students learn. So yeah, I would say that really... Yeah.
27: It's everywhere. Yep. It really is everywhere. Right. Okay. So let's talk about Automation Solution Go and the RINC 2026. That has just wrapped up. What were the biggest takeaways for you, Dr. Lim, particularly from what businesses were saying when it comes to AI adoption?
11: So we had our event last week.
27: Yeah.
11: And I think one of the key things that we see is that really the companies have already come to know that AI is important. And all the benefits are there. I think what they are now trying to grapple with is really that how to use AI leverage on them to really streamline their operations, the processes, and then how to improve the workers' productivity. So I guess AI now we see that especially the pace of AI transformation is really coming up, and there are many new things that are there. So we started with traditional kind of AI, then a couple of years back there was generative AI, and now people are talking about agentic AI, and we are also looking at things like physical AI. So as companies are looking at this, they are just wondering what are all these things that can be incorporated into their operations, and which are the things that works and which are the things that maybe may not work for them. So these are things that really they are trying to understand.
27: Yeah. So the thing is, Dr. Lim, we know that a lot of companies are experimenting with AI. I mean, they got to keep up, right? If not, they feel like they're falling behind. Sure. But getting from an initial pilot to something that actually works meaningfully at scale is much harder. Where can partnerships between industry and institutions like Singapore Poly help to bridge that gap a little bit?
11: Yeah, so I think from the institutions of higher learning like SP, we do, of course, we start off understanding what AI is all about and what it can bring. We have many of our academic staff and research staff that are really have been working on some of these things. And the way that we do it is try to package it in a way that companies can help and benefit. So, for example, in SP, we have this approach when we help companies in terms of their company and workforce transformation. This started off when we started looking at digital transformation. Then now when we look at AI, which is also a part of digital transformation, we typically look at three fronts, mindset, skill set, and behavior. So in terms of mindset, we are trying to see how we can help the leaders and the employees to see AI really as an enabler rather than a threat. And, you know, some of them feels that, hey, is AI going to take my job? So I think this is one thing that we need to change their mindset. And then following that, there will be the skill set where we are really trying to equip them with some of these practical capabilities that they can do to apply AI into their own daily work. And finally, in terms of behavior, then we want to see how we can embed the new ways of working using AI as part of their daily operations. Like just now, as I mentioned, really is things like even the simple things of writing emails, crafting proposals, and beyond that, it's not just a one-off project. So really see that how we want to use all these three different areas, mindset, skill set, and behavior to help the companies really move from pilot to scale.
27: Mm. So adopting the changes in the mindset, the skill set, and also the behavior. Yeah.
11: Yep,
27: okay. Very. Right. That puts it quite into perspective for us. But when businesses still struggle to adopt AI, Dr. Lim, what gaps or which gaps can academia realistically help to close? Are we looking at the skills, the technical expertise, testing, or just simply helping companies work out where AI makes sense for them?
11: Mm-hmm.
27: Yeah,
11: I think it's really a combination of all the above that you mentioned. Really, we will have to do training, and the training is also not just the kind of general training, but we really have to customize these training so that the staff know the AI fundamentals, but also able to look at their existing work processes and look at how AI can really enhance all these operations. So, but beyond the skills, we also see that we need the employees to be confident about using AI. So that's where we can come in to help them to see how their work can really be enhanced, and maybe AI can remove some of the repetitive tasks, help them to work better, work faster. And again, to see AI as a tool that they can use and not a threat. And then finally, we also see that we can allow the management to have a better buy-in so that this AI, they can see how AI can help them. So, and we do projects with companies as well, so that they help them to see how the AI can transform their work processes.
27: So in a way, the businesses who work with, you know, the institutes of higher learning like yourself, this is kind of like a way to ease them into the AI phase,
11: right?
27: So it doesn't feel so intimidating when they're working with a partner.
11: Yep.
27: Yeah. Okay. So SB is also the founding training partner for Automation SG's Trusted Industrial AI Ready Framework. Tell us what exactly is this? What is this to be TIA ready, and why does the industry need something like this now?
11: SB, we are really delighted to be the founding training partner to Automations SG, this TIA framework. Really, the framework is something that I think as part of the association, Automation SG sees this as a gap where as companies embark on AI transformation in their projects on their operations, how do we ensure that they do it in a safe manner, there is a proper governance, there's proper management of the risk. So the framework, really what it does is to bring about the relevant AI management standards and frameworks. For example, there's this ISO 42001. And so how this TIA Ready framework helps is to translate some of these standards into practical pathways that companies can embark on as they do the this AI deployment, especially in the industrial setting. So really what it helps is to help businesses to assess the risk, assign accountability, as well as implement these appropriate controls so that AI can be deployed, adopted responsibly and in an ethical manner.
27: How then, Prof, do you make these industry collaborations scalable so that lessons and solutions developed with one company can also benefit a much wider group of businesses? So I guess you're taking the best of and, you know, sharing it with others, right?
11: Yeah. Yes. So as we work with companies, we don't just do the projects. I think one of the things we do is to try to identify what are the common pain points, the common steps, tools and lessons. And then from there, then we try to turn them into really some, maybe you can call it a playbook or some modular toolkit. And after we do that, that's where we then work with some of our industry partners. We work closely with the trade associations, the likes of Automation SG, even the Singapore Semicon Industrial Association, Singapore Manufacturing Federation. So we help them to see how we can use some of these playbook toolkits to allow their members to be able to also adopt some of these solutions.
27: Yeah. So we know that, you know, obviously the companies are benefiting from you when they work with you because they get these, you know, best practices of AI. But on the other side, how do these real industry projects also change what your students learn, and how quickly can they contribute once they enter the workforce? Because they get sort of like this practice in school, right?
11: Yeah. So I think polytechnic education has always been anchored on hands-on and authentic learning. So our curriculum, we always try to make it closely aligned to the industry trends and even the needs from the industry. So as we work with companies on these real industry projects, we really bring our students on board as well. So they work on these projects. This allows students to really have understanding of what are some of the issues that can arise. So beyond the classroom, beyond the lab setting, they really see what can happen. So for example, we can in our labs practical help the students to know how to program a robotic arm to be able to pick and place a component.
27: Right.
11: But it's when you do it in an actual setting, that's where a lot of the issues start to come up, and they have to with the help, of course, of our lecturers as well as the industry practitioner,

0: Do you have persistent itching or redness on your skin that doesn't improve with over-the-counter treatments? You might have eczema. This could lead to skin that is wet, cracked, or bleeding from scratching. The good news is it can be managed with lifestyle changes and topical prescribed creams. Patients may also benefit from phototherapy, biologic injections, or a new class of oral tablets called JAK inhibitors. Visit livingwitheczema.sg for details. This Pfizer Singapore-sponsored program is for general disease awareness only and does not promote any specific product. It is not a substitute for medical advice. Please consult a healthcare professional.
1: Companies, as well as MNCs that are based here, they do have some of their manufacturing operations in Malaysia, especially in Johor. So when they adopt this AI, their solutions really must work on both sides of the causeway. And so what we are in our work with UTM, we are really helping to support these companies so that we can provide these end-to-end kind of solutions. And I think the close proximity, UTM is also just in Johor itself.
2: Yeah.
1: It does help us to really improve this collaboration. Mm. And I think our students, by being involved, they also get to see beyond just the technical.
2: Yeah.
1: They also understand in terms of contextualizing it in an overseas kind of environment,
2: exactly. Yeah.
1: With different skills level, different technology maturity.
2: Yeah.
1: So these are all very good, valuable skills that and knowledge that our students can gain.
2: Yeah, I can imagine how useful it would be. I mean, Johor, yes, it's close by, but it's still a different country altogether.
1: Yeah,
2: so
1: right.
2: The setting, the context will all be very different as well. Okay. Dr. Lim, if this model of industry academia collaboration works, what does the scale ultimately look like? I believe there's a lot of potential here. More businesses adopting trusted AI, perhaps a stronger talent pipeline, higher productivity, or everything. Yeah.
1: I think it's really a cycle of success that we hope to see. That is reinforcing all these different areas. So I think the three areas that you mentioned really reinforce one another. As companies adopt AI in a responsible manner, then they will create a demand for talent. And that's where we then have to prepare a steady pipeline of the graduates, as well as workers that needs to be reskilled so that the companies can then deploy these people well. And as we do this, then really the productivity gain then will follow. So I think this is really important that we do these three elements well, and also get buy-in from the management to really have that commitment to really want to see how AI can help the companies.
2: Yeah, so I really believe, Dr. Lim, you and your team, you're really on the cusp of something very exciting with a lot of potential to grow and expand further. So we wish you all the very best as you take all these collaborations to the next level. Thank you so much for coming on Mind Your Money and sharing a little bit of this with us here.
1: Thank you. Thank you for having me.
2: Yeah, we've been speaking today to Dr. Lim Joo Gee, who is Director of Singapore Polytechnic's School of Electrical and Electronic Engineering here on Mind Your Money. This is Cheryl Goh, and keep it right here. The news coming up very shortly.
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5: 10:30 on CNA 938, your news now with me, Cheryl Goh. Now, a massive search and rescue operation is underway in Colombia after a powerful 7.4 magnitude earthquake struck the country. It's the strongest to hit Colombia in a decade. The death toll has risen to 111 in just half a day. New President Abelardo de la Esperiella has declared a national emergency. The epicenter was in the Choco region, which is among the worst hits, along with Risaralda, which is a coffee-growing area where nearly half the deaths occurred. Now, the quake, which struck at a depth of 110 kilometers, was felt across the country and as far as Ecuador and Panama. One of the towers of Colombia's tallest cathedral was toppled. The government says more than 60 buildings have collapsed and at least 6,000 homes were destroyed or damaged. A national emergency has been declared to expedite funds for recovery operations. And foreign offers of help are pouring in for Colombia. The US and EU are among those reaching out. And the US has announced an emergency aid package worth $15.5 million. It will cover funding for emergency shelters, food protection, and earthquake assessments. Now, the European Union says it is ready to provide more support after mobilizing its satellite service named Copernicus to help with rescue operations. Colombia's Latin American neighbors have also offered search and rescue assistance and medical personnel. They include Venezuela, which suffered twin earthquakes less than 2 months ago. And the death toll in the Philippines has climbed to at least 15 after a monsoon enhanced by Typhoon Dolphin dumped more than a month's worth of rain over 9 days. More than a million residents have been affected by the persistent downpour, which has caused severe flooding, landslides, and multiple accidents. Rescue efforts are continuing across parts of the main island of Luzon, including densely populated Metro Manila. Communities are still inundated, forcing residents to wade through waist-high waters. Officials say floodwaters have begun receding, but fixing decades of faulty flood-controlled measures remains a long-term challenge. Residents have been urged to remain vigilant, as heavy rain is forecast to persist in parts of Luzon until tomorrow. And U.S. President Donald Trump has signed an executive order seeking to overhaul the country's childhood immunization schedule. The proposed changes build on efforts by Health Secretary Robert F. Kennedy Jr., a vaccine critic who has long lobbied for a reduced list of recommended vaccines. Now, Mr. Trump's order comes as children across the country prepare to return to school and as the U.S. faces its worst measles outbreak in 35 years. From Washington, D.C., James Goodison explains what impact a new vaccination schedule could have on children and their health.
6: Effectively, the number of vaccines recommended for children has dropped from 18, which was recommended by the Pediatric Academy here, to 11. Mr. Trump says this will give parents more choice, not prohibit access. And specifically on the MMR vaccine, Mr. Trump likened it to injecting a child with soda.
7: Where they have a vaccination that looks like the size of a bottle of soda poured into a little child's body, and bad things happen in too many cases, because this is an explosion, this is an epidemic.
6: on the one hand, and this is a really important point, the federal government can't impose these changes. The way it works in the States is effectively different states within America draw up a list of what vaccines a child needs to have in order to attend school. The fear from experts when it comes to this executive order is that it gives parents an idea in their mind that certain vaccines are discredited, and that could possibly lead to a re-emergence of diseases like measles. Measles in the US, there's more cases this year than has been seen in decades. Also, more broadly, these sorts of orders can sow doubt in parents' minds about what's safe for their child and what isn't.
5: And that is your news with me, Cheryl Goh. Headlines anytime on CNN 938 and CNN.Asia. Asia Business Now on CNN 938, starting with how Singapore has upgraded its GDP growth forecast for the year. It now expects the economy to grow 4.5% to 5.5%, up from 2 to 4%, and that's as the global AI boom helps to cushion the impact of higher energy costs arising from the Middle East conflict. Sarah Alcaldi reports.
8: The Ministry of Trade and Industry adds the full year numbers also getting a boost from Singapore's strong economic performance in the first half of 2026. The economy grew by 5.9% in the final reading of the second quarter, slightly higher than earlier estimates, but slower than at the start of the year. Overall growth was driven mainly by robust AI-related demand in the manufacturing sector. Growth in the finance and insurance sector was driven by the banking segment on the back of strong credit growth and fee-generating activities. Last month, the Monetary Authority of Singapore unexpectedly tightened monetary policy amid inflationary pressures. Still, the central bank expects the Singapore economy to record a firm pace of growth in the second half of the year.
5: And that was Sarah Alcaldi there. Now, fresh tech graduates in Singapore are worried that being able to write code may no longer be enough to land them a job. A survey of almost 250 students revealed that about 5 in 6 feel they need help with technical skills development and problem solving. Local nonprofit Youth Tech SG warns that the rapid rise of AI is raising the bar for entry-level roles, with hirers demanding more skills. Jermaine Wong has this report featuring Lim Ik Ting, Vice President and Head of Youth Tech Alliance at Youth Tech SG, and Neo Miao Xia, Associate Manager Technology at recruitment firm Michael Page.
9: Vibe coding is a recent phenomenon that has made coding much easier, with AI helping to generate code in seconds. But for fresh tech grads, this has sparked concerns that employers will expect them to work even faster.
10: Instead of writing individual lines of code, you are just deploying agents to take different perspectives. So maybe you have a cybersecurity agent that's spotting bugs. You have another one that's helping to design the UI within the interface of the system. And then you require a different set of skills. Like, you have to understand software architecture, how different modules come together at a sort of higher level of the way you see code, rather than individual coding lines.
9: And it's not just a better understanding of the software. Industry players say employers are expecting new hires to be able to solve business problems and apply products to real-life scenarios. On top of that, they're also expected to work faster, more efficiently, more independently, and with soft skills. So do the students feel ready for this? A survey of almost 250 tertiary students by local non-profit Youth Tech SG revealed that the areas most want help with were in technical skills development and problem-solving. This is followed by career planning and professional growth and networking.
10: Universities will not be the only stakeholder that will fill in that gap. That industry will also have to come in, provide these opportunities to students via internships or mentorship opportunities. And only then will, perhaps after you have foundations built from universities, will you then have a full skill set that students can build on.
9: Besides facing such high expectations, tech students have shared at meetups that they also worry that the curriculum may be irrelevant upon graduation, given the rapid development of AI. Some end up overcompensating by stacking internships and chasing extra credentials, sometimes even skipping lectures to do so. The Singapore Computer Society says universities should continue strengthening fundamentals while including AI in the curriculum. They should also provide students more opportunities for industry projects, collaborations, and real-world problem-solving.
11: Employers are coming back to the traditional way of interviewing candidates, live coding, assignments, without the use of AI assistant. Yeah. So I think employers, because I think if they get a job, right, they can use all this. But I think during the interview process, employers would still want to be able to see whether the fresh grads are able to do the job itself without relying on a third-party tool.
9: Experts believe fundamentals remain an important foundation to employment, and support from industry, academia, and professional bodies can help set tech students up for success.
5: And still in your business news, American chip-making giant NVIDIA is teaming up with major Wall Street investment firms to assemble a $500 billion funding package to finance the build-out of AI infrastructure. NVIDIA will work with a consortium that includes Apollo, BlackRock, and Goldman Sachs. The plan will effectively create huge pools of capital that NVIDIA's customers can tap to help pay for the chips, data centers, and power infrastructure needed to fuel the AI boom. The announcement could mark an important shift in how the huge cost of building AI infrastructure is funded, but it's also reviving old concerns about circular financing, with NVIDIA helping its customers access capital and those same clients potentially using that money to buy NVIDIA technology. Critics worry that these increasingly intertwined financial relationships could leave the industry more vulnerable if a major player runs into trouble. Well, that is your business news as it breaks on CNA.asia. All right, on the roads, let's see, we have an accident on the PIE towards Tuas, and this is after Clementi Avenue 6. Please avoid lane 3. There's another accident on West Coast Highway towards the city after West Coast Highway. Please avoid lanes 1 and 2. As always, please do be patient. Drive carefully.
12: Now, the Wellness Hour with Cheryl Goh.
5: Now, when we talk about staying healthy, we often think about things like diet and exercise, but, you know, our well-being is really shaped by so much more, right? What does it really mean, though, to support the whole person when it comes to the workplace? James Koh, who is Head of Broking and Business Development Corporate Solutions at AIA Singapore, as well as Lo In Ching, who is Country Manager Singapore of White Coat Global.
13: We regularly carry out health screening services for AIA's corporate solutions members. And so once the results are in, the user actually receives their health screening report in the app. Mm. And they can view it straight away. Mm. And if needed, or if they have any queries, they can actually consult a doctor immediately to go through the result. We also proactively reach out to the patients so that we can guide them through the next steps.
5: So this would be the more urgent health need. They shouldn't be delaying
13: That's
5: anymore.
13: Correct.
5: Okay.
13: Yeah.
14: These are the three key magic words, you know, awareness, accessibility, and appropriateness. If I relate it to our day-to-day life, I think many a times, you know, we know that, you know, it's great to do at least an annual health screening. Yeah. So a lot of times the biggest barrier isn't about cost. It's about the accessibility. We recognize that every employees have different needs at different stages of life. For example, a young professional might be just focusing on building financial confidence, like saving up for their first home, saving up for their upcoming wedding. A mid-career employee might be juggling multiple family and caregiving responsibilities, while uncles like myself approaching retirement might likely be most concerned about healthcare, long-term planning. So a successful well-being strategy, you must make sure that you provide a range of relevant support options.
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0: What were you doing when you were 30? Well, I know a 30-year-old who has $100,000 in passive income every month. So what does he know that I don't? I'm Andrea Heng, host of the Money Talks podcast. I'm way past 30, and I do not have $100,000 in passive income. But I know someone who does. He is sitting in the hot seat next to me right now. He earns this through a series of 9 residential and commercial properties, including an HDB Kopitiam in Ang Mo Kio. What is a 30-year-old doing with a Kopitiam in Ang Mo Kio, you might ask? I'm going to get the answers and a lot more beans to be spilt by Christian Oh. He is co-founder of Salesforce at JNA Real Estate. He also co-leads the JNA investment team. Welcome to the podcast, Christian.
1: Thank you, Andrea, for having me.
0: So talk to me about this. When you bought your first commercial property or your first property in general, how old were you?
1: Wow. It was 8 years ago. Okay. I was age of 22.
0: Wow.
1: And it was crazy because what started my real estate investment journey was about a decade ago when I actually found out that my parents actually went into a dire financial situation.
0: Okay.
1: They hid the fact from me for 6 years. They didn't tell me.
0: Oh.
1: Yeah. And the day they actually told me that, I found out the cause of it was actually because of a real estate broker who actually advised them wrongly.
0: Okay.
1: About 2 decades ago. And that actually compounded into a financial problem when they overleveraged.
0: Right.
1: Yeah, so they had to go through the whole situation. And they only shared with me when I was 19. So that was when I really tried to find ways to actually like get them out from this situation.
0: Right.
1: So when I went to risk investing, it wasn't about ambition, wanting to own multiple. It was really a subset of that later on.
0: Okay.
1: But it was came from a heart of wanting to find a way out for my family. Right. To actually have a proper avenue where I can retire them. So what happened at the turning point was actually when I went into a lot of property investment courses.
0: Okay.
1: I attended almost all of them in Singapore. Okay, name them. I likely have attended.
0: Okay.
1: Yeah, I spent like up to date like maybe about mid 5 figures just on property course.
0: Wow.
1: Yeah, so this is the part I believe in knowledge, like really learning them. It did turn out very well for the investment. My first investment, I'll share more. That's spill the beans in a while.
0: Okay.
1: It wasn't a very good investment purchase.
0: Right.
1: But from there, I also learned a lot of lessons of how is that the right way to invest in property.
0: Okay.
1: So that was the backstory of how everything started.
0: So tell me about that first property investment that wasn't great. Wow. What happened?
1: I won't name the name of the course, but
0: sure.
1: I introduced by the course I attended.
0: Okay.
1: I bought into it. I thought the whole narrative was, you know, there was a discount, fire sale. I mean like 300k, 400k discount.
0: Okay.
1: I mean like, and the PSF was cheap in the eyes of in this area, and it's a city area.
0: Ooh.
1: Yeah, so it was like, wow, it looks amazing. Rental was great, 5%. So everyone ticked the checkbox in their lease. But one thing I did not realize, okay, after holding for 5 years, in fact, it didn't make money. It lost money.
0: Wow.
1: Yeah, so not all property investment. I mean, that's something that, unfortunately, it's my first one. I was really new 8 years ago. I was like, okay, I trust the whole thing. Okay. I went in. But for me, I don't really say it's therefore anyone's fault. It's just something that we learn.
0: Sure.
1: Because I found out one thing is that property, although on per square feet, means take the total price, the right area is very low.
0: Right.
1: But because the size of it is too big. So, so it's artificially cheap in a sense.
0: Right,
1: yeah.
0: Right. So it was kind of like deflated in a way.
1: Correct.
0: Okay, so
1: yes.
0: Then what happened after that? How was it that you were able to turn from this bad investment into 9 properties that you have now? Like, how did that turn it? What was the turnaround? What was that pivotal moment? And how did you fund from that first failure to now 9 properties?
1: Yeah, so the truth is, thank God, the next 12, okay, in fact, unfortunately, one more, which I bought from another course.
0: Okay.
1: They also didn't do well. So I also, you know, like these are things I need to figure out. But thank God, the remaining 11 that I bought and sold away 4 up to date, they all did very well. What happened next was the next property, the next 3 property I bought was in the commercial space.
0: Right.
1: But before then, I also did a lot of businesses like tuition.
0: Yeah.
1: I tried running even
0: side hustles.
1: Side hustles,
0: yeah.
1: And it didn't work out. I mean, 5 years of like 4 years since 18 to 21, 22. So that was when I entered real estate. It was really something that I said is my last chance.
0: Yeah. It's last opportunity to make it work.
1: I say if it not work, I would say just live a normal life.
0: Okay. Yeah. So how did you fund the subsequent property. So yes. Let's go back to that first property, right?
1: Yeah, correct.
0: And it wasn't a great purchase. You realized it later on. Yeah. But you picked yourself back up and you decided, Kayla, let's try again with the second property. Yeah. So from that failure, how did you fund or finance the second one? And then it sort of snowballed from there.
1: So interestingly, I only found out it was a bad investment about 3 years later, 4 years later.
0: Right.
1: The first year was bad. Second year, I started picking up a bit. Only a third year, whatever property income I earned. Instead of I was a little, I would say daring, I locked myself into property.
0: I see.
1: So whatever earned property, 95% goes to the property.
0: Right.
1: Yeah, so that's what I did. I don't really spend, I don't like,
0: so you were just reinvesting that money
1: into
0: the next property and the next property.
1: Probably
0: and
1: the next property. Okay. Correct. So the first 3 years was the toughest, to be honest, because this is something I have to really save and not spend, because it's very alluring to go and spend on
0: things. For sure.
1: Like holidays. Yeah. And so I didn't travel. I literally.
0: So for three, four years. You
1: stayed put.
0: Didn't spend on yourself.
1: Yes.
0: You went straight to the next one.
1: Correct.
0: Okay, yeah, and so the next one was better for you?
1: Yeah, better for me. Okay. And that's when the third, fourth, fifth property start to be better. The second property I bought was actually an industrial property.
0: Oh.
1: Yeah, that was...
0: So why did... Yeah, okay, so that's my curiosity, right?
1: Yeah.
0: Why did you end up in the commercial side? Because not many people, especially people your age, I might say, don't find that sexy, lah.
1: Yeah.
0: Also, during COVID, it took a big hit and it's been taking a while to recover, right? So, what made you decide, or what did you see in these properties that made you decide, actually can make money?
1: Wow, okay. Good question. Because people were looking at the cash. Sometimes something is more sexy.
0: Yeah.
1: But back then, interesting, I saw two data points.
0: Okay.
1: One is regarding our Singapore financial cash flow.
0: Okay.
1: I noticed that even in COVID-19, there was a hit, definitely. Sure. Warehouse was bad. But for me, I saw opportunity. I know that this is just a temporary thing because we have very strong cash flow buffer to finance for business, for all this,
0: I see.
1: Like SMEs. So it was when there was a midst of recovery, that was when I entered into my first commercial.
0: So you took advantage of the recovery period and the assistance period.
1: Yes.
0: That companies would need to look for spaces.
1: Yes.
0: And therefore, you entered the market.
1: Yes. And that was when financially, a lot of them are not doing well. So there was this opportunity I saw because I was always on the ground looking at data and make decisions based on that.
0: Wow. How many hours on average were you spending watching this data?
1: Wow. I think there was a time where every day I pull out this data set, 8 to 9 hours.
0: And all of this data is publicly available? Is that how you were able to
1: access? You have to buy them.
0: Right, right.
1: Yeah, I had to access the system.
0: So that was your investment, personal investment?
1: Yes, and walking the ground. I think the key thing, before I even bought my first commercial, I bought about 100 properties.
0: Wow.
1: Yes, just more than 130 there about, just to understand.
0: Because no wonder you're so trim and fit.
1: Yes. I walk more on the ground and you're always on the ground. Yeah. So this
0: so walking the ground was very useful for you. How so?
1: Because you assess whether the renter, whether it is fully occupied, whether there is demand. You understand the entire cash flow to see whether in that place can the cash flow cover the mortgage cash flow. So for me, I'm not the kind who would like to gain for huge gains.
0: Okay.
1: I rather something that is stable.
0: Right.
1: Yeah. So this is the part that I'm more into. And that is when being on the ground will allow you to get all this data set and have experience.
0: This is something AI cannot do.
1: Yes.
0: Okay. Right. So you have these residential properties, you have these commercial properties, all your industrial units and all that. You're trying to make them sexy again because they're stable, right? They're stable sources of income for you and for the market in general. What about this kopitiam business? What is happening there?
1: Well, okay. In fact, this deal has originated from our sister, company.
0: Okay.
1: There's this other team called Stewart Asia.
0: Okay.
1: They focus mainly on Ultra Network Space, 5 million quantum leasing up.
0: Okay.
1: They handle shop house, coffee shops, also buildings and hotels.
0: Right, okay. Yeah, so they're really big guy stuff.
1: Big guys, yes. And they are actually my business partner also in running the sales force together.
0: Okay.
1: Yeah, so how it works was that the deal originated from them. Okay. And I look at the numbers, it seems interesting.
0: Okay.
1: And cash flow is positive. The owner is more I would say reasonable in terms of pricing, not undervalued, not overvalued either.
0: Okay.
1: But something of that fulfills my criteria as being a cash flow asset.
0: Okay.
1: So that was when I decided, okay, is there a way that we can enhance the value of this property for a coffee shop?
0: Okay.
1: And one thing that actually got me into this, the key thing was when I see the potential and not the usual way of how coffee shop dealer do. Right. A lot of them, you know, nowadays, it's quite sad. I hear a lot of stories online. I mean, not just one, but multiple, where most of the coffee shop player, they come in, they buy, they jack up the rental.
0: Yes.
1: And then a lot of the tenants suffer, which is something that I am not a fan of. Mm. In fact, the first thing when I got a coffee shop, what I did was I went to talk to all the tenants. Okay. I told them, guys, for the next 2 years, your rental will be the same.
0: Okay.
1: Yeah, I told them, I'm not going to increase.
0: Don't you think that was a bold promise to make?
1: For me, okay, so that's where it comes in. Although I know my rental was actually 20-25% below market, because I see opposite at Ang Mo Kio area, the other coffee shop, I know the rental is 25% higher.
0: Okay.
1: But for me, my style is, I want the tenant to succeed first, because I realized that if the tenant cannot succeed, it's a win-lose situation.
0: That's true, yeah.
1: And that's something that I feel that when you come in to jack a rental and doing that way, it's not sustainable in long-term run.
0: Mm.
1: So what I want to do is, number one, marketing. Are there ways that I can enhance the asset, the footfall? Because Jane Real Estate, we are quite into the social media space. We have been running this some time.
0: Mm.
1: Yes. Yeah. So this is when I realized, are we able to combine the idea of marketing into this coffee shop and bring in players into the coffee shop, the right tenant mix?
0: Mm.
1: Okay, that's the toughest part, because a lot of them, they just get any tenant in and then collect rental.
0: As long as you fill the space, you're in, right?
1: Yes, you're in.
0: Okay.
1: But this time I'm more selective. Although there are people coming and wanting to rent my stores, this season I'm trying to improve the tenant mix. There are some that are leaving, there are some that are coming in. It's not easy. Yeah. But the key thing over here is that I see that if I bring the right tenant mix where people are passionate about this F&B space and they have a brand, if I bring the right brand, that will bring in the footfall into this area, and this will help everyone's business.
0: So you're treating it really like a business rather than I'm just investing in this property, whether it lives or dies or succeeds, I don't care.
1: Yes.
0: Just bring me the money.
1: Correct.
0: But you see it more as a business that you want to build up rather than just a piece of property that's a blank thing.
1: Yes.
0: Like it's nothing like that, right?
1: Yep.
0: Here's the thing. Why this coffee shop? What was special about this particular unit that you thought, okay, this one I think can make it? Why not the other coffee shops in Ang Mo Kio? Or, in fact, why Ang Mo Kio? Why not Marine Parade or, somewhere else that's got... there are plenty of coffee shops in Singapore, right? So why this one? Apart from the cash flow that was appealing to you, why this one?
1: Wow, good question.
0: What do you look out for,
1: So what I look out for, now is price.
0: Definitely. Okay.
1: Most of the coffee shop and deal flows, right, they are asking at, I would say, either sky prices, to be honest, because it's good cash flow. Even at the sky prices, there's still high positive cash flow.
0: Mm-hmm.
1: It's stable, a cash cow. So they are not urgent to sell.
0: Okay.
1: So this is something that the owner is asking at reasonable prices. Mm-hmm. And the owner is also, more importantly, willing to, one of them ramp up one of the stores.
0: Mm-hmm.
1: They actually run one of the bigger stores there. And they are willing to push this for the next many decades. Yeah, so this is something that I see. Hey, if the price is reasonable and the cash flow is all right, compared to other stores that are asking sky high prices, they are bought by bigger players also.
0: Yeah, correct.
1: They are five big players. They
0: yes.
1: are really taking most of market share. So I'm really just a small fry. I'm actually learning. A lot of things I am still trying to figure out along the way.
0: Okay.
1: But one thing I see the potential is the pricing, and more importantly, the ability to enhance the asset.
0: So what about things that you typically look at when you buy property? Things like location, distance to MRT, distance to bus stop, distance to schools. Is location and other conveniences, things like that, are those important to you as well when you look for a property to buy, including all your other industrial or commercial properties also?
1: So for me, I look at four things.
0: Okay.
1: The first thing I look at is for coffee shop, especially density. Population density.
0: Ah, yes. Okay.
1: So if around the area, it must be more than 21,000 people per km square.
0: Mm.
1: So this is something we can pull out from data set of HDB all the people who are staying around the area to actually make sure it works.
0: Okay.
1: Second thing, I will actually assess the footfall. Okay, so currently, honestly, this footfall in the morning is dead. It's not good.
0: Okay.
1: But afternoon and dinner, there's a huge crowd of people who will come to eat. So I'll go there. If a place is empty morning, dinner, then let's...
0: Forget it.
1: Yeah, it's really...
0: Cannot make it.
1: Even if you do marketing, it's something that people don't naturally come already.
0: Yeah.
1: It does have challenges, even though it's cheap. So there could be value traps like this.
0: Thank you so much for sharing your story with us
1: Thank you for having me.
0: Yeah. To the audience as well, and to you listeners tuning in, thank you, as always, to my Money Talks community. I do have a question for you. I'm wondering, now that Christian and I have shared on the show our various failures that brought us to where we are today, what was one thing, that one mistake perhaps, one lesson that you learned financially, especially, that you managed to turn around. I would love to hear your inspiring stories. 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
6: Very good morning. It is 11 o'clock on this Tuesday, the 11th of August. Welcome to Eat Drink Singapore with me, Cheryl Goh. Now, fast and easy meals are in demand, but can convenience come without compromising on taste and quality? Well, we're going to find out from one local business here. Also, how does tradition, curiosity and creativity come together to create something both familiar and surprising? And yes, we are still talking about food. Susan Ng tells us more on the weekend edition of Eat Drink Singapore, to a place that's reimagining Indian flavors. All that's coming up, a food-filled hour. But first, let's get you the news. We're starting with how Singapore has upgraded its forecast for GDP growth and key exports for the year. It now expects the economy to grow between 4.5 and 5.5%, up from its previous forecast of 2 to 4%. Sarah Alkaldi breaks down the numbers for us.
13: The global AI boom is helping cushion the impact of higher energy costs arising from the Middle East conflict. The Ministry of Trade and Industry adds the full-year numbers are also getting a boost from Singapore's strong economic performance in the first half of the year. The economy grew by 5.9% in the final reading of the second quarter, slightly higher than the advance estimate, but slower than at the start of the year. Overall growth was driven mainly by robust AI-related demand in the manufacturing sector. Growth in the finance and insurance sector was driven by the banking segment on the back of strong credit growth and fee-generating activities. In a separate statement, Enterprise Singapore also significantly raised its forecast for key exports growth for the year. Non-oil domestic exports are now expected to rise 14 to 16% for the whole of 2026, up from 3 to 5% previously. The upgrade was also bolstered by stronger than expected export gains in the second quarter. Singapore says it does not anticipate a trade impact from a new 12.5% U.S. tariff on its exports. Last month, the Monetary Authority of Singapore unexpectedly tightened policy amid inflationary pressures. Still, the central bank expects the Singapore economy to record a firm pace of growth in the second half of the year.
6: And that was Sarah Alcaldi there. In other news, while some property agents in Singapore may try to borrow transactions from others to meet new registration renewal rules that take effect next year. From 2027, agents must complete at least 3 property transactions over 3 years or pass a refresher examination to renew their registration. Some agents told CNA that inactive colleagues could have transactions recorded under their names, even if they did not handle the deals. The Council for Estate Agencies says it is an offence to submit false or misleading transaction records, and offenders may face fines, jail, or both. The regulator says about 40% of registered agents since 2023 did not complete at least 3 residential transactions over the previous 3 years. Major property agencies say they do not allow false transaction declarations and will strengthen compliance training to ensure agents follow the rules. In overseas news, a massive search and rescue operation is underway in Colombia after a powerful 7.4 magnitude earthquake struck the country. It's the strongest to hit Colombia in a decade. The death toll has risen to 111 in just half a day. New president Abelardo Della Espriella has declared a national emergency. The epicenter was in the Choco region, which is among the worst hits, along with Risaralda, a coffee-growing area where nearly half the deaths occurred. Now, the quake, which struck at a depth of 110 kilometers, was felt across the country and as far as Ecuador and Panama. One of the towers of Colombia's tallest cathedral was toppled. The government says more than 60 buildings have collapsed and at least 6,000 homes are destroyed or damaged. The International Red Cross is working with its local partners to help Colombians. Edwin Armenta is operations manager at IFRC Bogota, and he has this update on the situation on the ground.
9: This is one of the worst earthquakes in decades here in Colombia. And so far has been affected more than 6 departments and more than 62 municipalities have declared some kind of affectation. And right now, the Colombia Red Cross team are on the ground trying to reach people more affected in different areas. One of the most challenges of this situation is that there are main cities affected in different regions. For example, we have affectation in Chocó region, we have affectation in Valle del Cauca, in Pereira, in Risaralda, and other more. So for that reason, the Colombia Red Cross have been deployed several urban and search and rescue team on the ground to try to support the communities more most affected.
6: And moving on now, haze has returned to parts of Malaysia, driven by wildfires burning across neighboring Indonesia and intensifying El Nino. Forecasters are saying the air quality could worsen in the coming weeks as the hot, dry conditions look set to continue. Sarawak has been the hardest hit, with 9 areas in the state recording unhealthy air pollution readings yesterday. The town of Serian was the worst hit, with the air pollution index hitting as high as 185 in the evening, while other major cities and towns like Kuching, Bintulu and Cebu also registered unhealthy readings. The Sarawak government has instructed schools in areas with unhealthy air pollution readings to suspend all outdoor activities. Parts of Selangor State on the peninsula also recorded unhealthy air. Now, energy, trade and regional security are expected to top the agenda when Prime Minister Anthony Albanese hosts a Vietnamese leader, Tô Lâm, during his state visit to Australia. Vietnam has become an increasingly important economic partner for Australia. Two-way trade has doubled since 2020, reaching more than $20 billion US dollars last year. Vietnam is a major buyer of Australian coal, iron ore and aluminium, while supplying fuel to Australia, an increasingly important relationship as global supply chains remain strained. For Vietnam, the visit offers greater access to Australian resources, investment, technology and expertise. The Vietnamese leader is pushing for deeper cooperation in science and technology, education and skills development. And U.S. President Donald Trump has signed an executive order seeking to overhaul the country's childhood immunization schedule. The proposed changes build on efforts by Health Secretary Robert F. Kennedy Jr., a vaccine critic who has long lobbied for a reduced list of recommended vaccines. Mr. Trump's order comes as children across the country prepare to return to school and as the U.S. faces its worst measles outbreak in 35 years. From Washington, D.C., James Goodison explains what impact a new vaccination schedule could have on children and their health.
12: Effectively, the number of vaccines recommended for children has dropped from 18, which was recommended by the Pediatric Academy here, to 11. Mr. Trump says this will give parents more choice, not prohibit access. And specifically on the MMR vaccine, Mr. Trump likened it to injecting a child with soda.
14: Where they have a vaccination that looks like the size of a bottle of soda poured into a little child's body, and bad things happen in many cases, in too many cases, because this is an explosion, this is an epidemic.
12: On the one hand, and this is a really important point, the federal government can't impose these changes. The way it works in the states is effectively different states within America draw up a list of what vaccines a child needs to have in order to attend school. The fear from experts when it comes to this executive order is that it gives parents an idea in their mind that certain vaccines are discredited, and that could possibly lead to a re-emergence of diseases like measles. Measles in the US, there's more cases this year than has been seen in decades. Also, more broadly, these sorts of orders can sow doubt in parents' minds about what's safe for their child and what isn't.
6: And finally, jury selection has begun in the murder trial of an ex-street gang leader accused of masterminding the drive-by shooting death of U.S. hip-hop star Tupac Shakur 3 decades ago in Las Vegas. Dwayne Davis is charged with a single count of murder by using a deadly weapon, and he has pleaded not guilty. The 63-year-old is accused of leading a group of men to kill Shakur, one of rap's most commercially successful and influential artists, in a 1996 drive-by shooting near the Las Vegas Strip. And police said after Davis's arrest in 2023 that he was a longtime suspect in the killing, but that investigators lacked sufficient admissible evidence to charge him until he began implicating himself in a series of public statements. The trial before Judge Carly Kayani is expected to run for up to 6 weeks. That is your news with me, Cheryl Goh. Headlines anytime on CNA 938 and CNA.asia. All right, 11:10 on this Tuesday. It is the 11th of August. Let's do a quick check on the roads for you. That accident on West Coast Highway that happened about 47 minutes ago, still on our screens. It's on West Coast Highway towards the city after West Coast Highway. Please avoid lanes 1 and 2. Vehicle breakdown on the AYE towards Tuas after Clementi Avenue 6. And we've got roadworks on the AYE towards Tuas at Tuas checkpoint entrance. Also roadworks on the AYE towards MCE after Clementi Road. As always, please do be patient and drive carefully. Weather-wise today, fair conditions for the rest of this Tuesday. Temperatures hitting a high of 34 degrees Celsius. In terms of the air quality, currently the PSI is in the moderate range of between 60 to 79.
15: Now, Eat Drink Singapore with Cheryl Goh.
6: Yes, hello. Welcome to Eat Drink Singapore with me, Cheryl Goh. 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So as lifestyles evolve and eating habits change, ready-to-heat meals are emerging as a practical solution for those looking for quick and hassle-free dining options. So what's driving demand for these meals and how are consumer expectations around convenience shifting? Well, that's what we're going to discuss today with Novi Jayayanti, who is CEO and founder of Eats Group and Eats Express. She joins me now in the studio. Novi, nice to have you with us. Welcome to eDrink Singapore.
16: Hi, thank you so much for having me today. It's a pleasure to be here.
6: Yeah, we're happy to have you. So for our listeners who may not be too familiar with Eats Express, Novi, what gap in the market were you trying to fill when you launched your brand?
16: Yes, when we started Eats Express, we are not trying to compete with restaurant or hawker food. We saw a different gap. Many Singaporeans are busy. For me personally, I work very late. Sometimes I don't realize it is already 9 p.m. Mm. So until I'm hungry, yeah, at that point, I just want something to eat.
6: Yeah.
16: It must be quick and convenient.
6: Yeah.
16: So ordering food, sometimes I have to wait.
6: Yes, you have to
16: and
6: wait.
16: I have to pay a little bit more.
6: Yeah.
16: And food option at 9, 10 p.m. are very limited.
6: Yes.
16: So we wanted to fill the gap, the middle ground, with a good quality, satisfying meal that you can keep at home or in the office anytime you need them.
6: Yeah, and that's how you came to launch your Eats Express, which we're going to get into in just a bit. But let's talk a bit more about the ready-to-heat meals, because these have come quite a long way over the years. What's driving more Singaporeans to consider them as a regular meal option today? And, you know, they are as good as buying, you know, a hot meal from, let's say, a hawker stall, right?
16: Yes. Yeah. I think it's come down to time, value and quality. Our lifestyle now have changed. People work at different hours. Family don't always eat at the same time.
6: Mm-hmm.
16: And not everyone have time to cook every day, actually. At the same time, quality and variety of RTH meal have improved. So today, convenience alone is not enough. Consumer want a food that tastes good, consistent, convenient, and reasonably priced. So that's where Eats Express coming.
6: Yeah. And so you, Novi, you've spent 20 years or more than 20 years in catering and food services. What did all that experience over the past two decades teach you about how Singaporeans' eating habits are changing?
16: One thing I still remain the same. Singaporeans still care deeply about good food, but the way we eat now has changed. We are now becoming more discerning. We want convenience, but we don't want to compromise on taste. We want value. We still expecting quality and variety. So instead of asking people to fit their lives around mealtimes, example, hey, you have to eat at 12 o'clock or 6 o'clock. We want to create meals that can fit around their lives.
6: Yeah. Okay. And so that's where Eats Express comes in, right? Because your meals are fresh, frozen, and then you can heat them up as and when you need them. So
16: that's right.
6: Convenience obviously is very important. But how many consumers still worry about, you know, these ready-to-eat meals that could possibly compromise on taste or quality? How do you address that perception? Because, you know, sometimes, you know, people think that if you put it in a microwave and then you heat it up, then it just... the taste isn't the same, right?
16: Mm.
6: What's your response?
16: Yeah, actually, I do understand that concern, because ready meals haven't always gotten the best reputation. For us, the food itself, right, have to be good before the technology comes in. We focus on the recipe, ingredients, cooking process, portion, and consistency first. Technology can help us to preserve a good meal, but it cannot make a bad meal good.
6: Mm.
16: Yeah. Ultimately, convenience may get someone to try Eats Express once, but taste and quality are what they will bring them back as a return customer.
6: Yeah. Okay.
16: Yeah.
6: And, you know, so your meals are freshly prepared and then they are blast frozen, Novi. Can you explain this process to us and why it matters for the taste and nutritional quality of the food?
16: Okay. Blast freezing is very different from simply putting the food inside into a normal household freezer.
6: Mm.
16: Blast freezing is only a part of the process that we are referring to here. We don't develop a meal just to taste good in our kitchen, but it has to taste good after reheating in the customer's home, office, or wherever they are. So here, what I want to explain a little bit more.
6: Mm.
16: The truth is, when you cook fresh food at home, right, it's no doubt, it's always the best.
6: Yeah.
16: However, if you keep the food in the fridge for several days, its freshness, taste and quality can gradually decline. So Eats Express takes different approach.
6: Mm.
16: Once our meal are freshly cooked in our kitchen, we use blast freezing technology to freeze them quickly.
6: Okay.
16: This helps to preserve the freshness, taste, and texture of the meal.
6: Yeah.
16: So what do I mean by locking in the freshness?
6: Yeah.
16: It means preserving the meal as close as possible to the quality when it was firstly cooked.
6: Yeah.
16: It was first prepared.
6: Yeah.
16: So that you can, when you are ready, it's expressed when you're ready to enjoy, you can have still the same quality,
6: yeah,
16: satisfying meal,
6: yeah,
16: after reheating.
6: Yeah. And yeah, so your meals are meant to be popped into the microwave, right? 5-6 minutes, and then you take them out and
16: both actually.
6: Yeah.
16: Microwave and steaming.
6: Steaming also. Yes. Oh, I didn't realize.
16: Many homes, many Singaporeans actually don't have a microwave at home.
6: Yeah. So actually I don't have a microwave at home. So when you sent it to me to try, my husband was very ingenious. We didn't think about the steaming. Mm. But what he did was he took everything out of the plastic container because he was worried. Then he put it in a glass container.
16: Okay.
6: And he popped it into a normal oven. Mm. It took a little bit longer to heat up, but when it was hot and we ate it, it was still very good. Mm. And it really felt as if it was almost like it was freshly prepared. So kudos to you and your team for getting that down right. I think you've got really a good thing going here, and you're really changing what it means when it comes to ready meals. Can we talk a little bit about the choices? Because you've got Asian and Western dishes as well. Mm. So my personal favorites were the Indonesian herb grilled chicken and with the golden turmeric rice, and also the Indonesian galangal roasted chicken with blue pea infused jasmine rice. But you've got other things. You've got the grilled barramundi with mild wild mushroom and bean ragu, which is very Western, as well as the almond crested salmon with garlic spinach, also very Western. So how did you pick? And you've got like about 8 dishes, right? 1, 2, 3, 4. Yes, 8 dishes. What was so special about these 8, would you say?
16: Firstly, where I came from, right?
6: Yeah.
16: I was Indonesian myself.
6: Yeah.
16: So some dishes, actually, the Indonesian dishes there is actually, it's common food that you can find in Indonesia.
6: Mm.
16: Yeah. And for Japanese food itself is actually something that I imagine myself that I can eat it more often. Yeah. Because it's a common food.
6: Yeah.
16: And the fish is something that I wanted to have a more higher range.
6: Yeah.
16: Salmon and barramundi, something that is a healthy option.
6: Yeah. So for our listeners who are not sure, the Japanese one that you mentioned was the yakiniku glazed chicken with katsuo furikake rice. You've also got the Malaysian style kamhong chicken with fragrant jasmine rice, and also
16: yes,
6: a chicken satay and peanut sauce with wok fried Indonesian style rice. So really, really great options here. And I will say I really enjoyed all of them, and I was very impressed that these were so-called ready meals. So I think you really, this could possibly be very much a game changer.
16: Yes, thank you.
6: Okay. And so your target audience ranges from your busy professionals to students and working parents like myself.
16: Mm.
6: Which group do you think is driving the strongest demand and why?
16: Yeah, it's always the busy working professionals and people that who looking for convenience.
6: Yeah.
16: Example, like students, people that living alone,
6: yeah,
16: or even families that they don't cook every day.
6: Yeah.
16: But we see, we also see a strong potential in the corporate market, especially in the office pantry and workplace meal solution, where each express can be stocked, replenished regularly. So what we are trying to solve is, when I'm hungry, I'm short of time, but I still want something good to eat.
6: We are trying to solve. Yeah, and like you said, you know, delivery sometimes can take half an hour, 45 minutes, sometimes even 1 hour, right?
16: Yeah.
6: So with this Eats Express, it's like the heat up time is about 6-7 minutes in a microwave. So yeah, you don't have to, it's very good for people who don't want to wait in that sense.
16: Yeah, that's right.
6: Okay, and so food prices also remains a concern for many households, Novi.
16: Mm.
6: How important is affordability when developing products like these? Because your products are priced quite fairly, I would say. You know, everything from like the $7.90 onwards to about, you know, the salmon costs a bit more, $13.90, but
16: 13.
6: Still very reasonable, all below $15. Tell us more about how you managed to price it in this way.
16: Yeah, actually, for us, affordability, right, doesn't mean buying at the cheapest ingredients. We focus on efficiency. Our catering experience has taught us about volume purchasing, menu planning, production efficiency, and reducing unnecessary waste. Those efficiencies help us to keep our meal accessible while maintaining our food costs. So we like bulk purchases and all that.
6: Yeah.
16: And we have our own resources, you know,
6: yeah,
16: our own vehicles, our own manpower, our own team. We already have our own R&D team. So yeah, it's a riding on that.
6: Yeah. So you have a factory here or a kitchen here that prepares the meals,
16: yes,
6: right in Singapore?
16: Yes.
6: Right. Okay. So it's as fresh as it gets already. Okay. So Singapore, the thing is, Singapore Novi has no shortage when it comes to food delivery options, right? We can order through apps, we can order directly from certain F&B providers. But how do ready-to-heat meals like Eats Express fit into the broader landscape alongside your takeaways, hawker food, and restaurant dining options?
16: I understand that was our, you know, the fact that we studied earlier.
6: Yeah.
16: Yeah, Singapore is very fortunate to have amazing hawker food, restaurant and food deliveries. We are not trying to replace any of that.
6: Yeah.
16: We serve a different moment in life. Sometimes when you get home, you are busy, it's raining, or you simply don't want to go out.
6: Yes, yeah, feeling a bit lazy, right?
16: Yeah.
6: Good for lazy days also.
16: Yes, and having a

0: Do you have persistent itching or redness on your skin that doesn't improve with over-the-counter treatments? You might have eczema. This could lead to skin that is wet, cracked, or bleeding from scratching. The good news is it can be managed with lifestyle changes and topical prescribed creams. Patients may also benefit from phototherapy, biologic injections, or a new class of oral tablets called JAK inhibitors. 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
2: You.
1: We really look forward to
2: thank
1: what
2: you for
1: have
2: having
1: next.
2: Me today.
1: Yeah, thank you.
2: Thank you.
1: Yeah.
2: Bye-bye.
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0: We're coming up to 11:30 on CN8938. Your news now with me, Cheryl Goh. Australia and Vietnam have agreed to deepen the comprehensive strategic partnership as President Tso Lem met Prime Minister Anthony Albanese in Canberra today. Defence ties remain on top of the agenda. PM Albanese has expressed concern about the security situation in the South China Sea with the leader of Vietnam. Now, earlier this year, Mr. Lem visited Beijing, meeting President Xi Jinping, as Hanoi aims to strike a balance in ties with its neighbours while shoring up regional alliances. Australia is one of Vietnam's top 10 trading partners. Both countries have now signed new agreements to expand cooperation in digital technology and critical minerals. Hanoi serves a critical role in diversifying supply chains as Canberra looks beyond Beijing for key trades. CNA's Roger Maynard reveals the clues from today that indicate any future collaborations between Vietnam and Australia.
1: Well, it has to be said there's already a lot of cooperation between Australia and Vietnam when it comes to maritime engagement and personal exchanges, peacekeeping operations and strategic dialogue. The latter, of course, is aimed at countering the growing influence of China in the South China Sea and beyond. Well, today the Vietnamese president made it clear that he hoped that bilateral ties would continue to thrive and to address disputes in the region through peaceful means. While Australia's Prime Minister agreed that they had to further deepen cooperation under the comprehensive partnership they signed last year. In truth, there are many pros and cons in the relationship between Australia and Vietnam, as illustrated by their political systems. Vietnam remains a one-party communist state, while Australia is always proud to boast its democratic credentials. This risks some potentially uneasy moments in Canberra today, with Australia's Human Rights Watch holding a protest outside Parliament House in Canberra, urging Mr. Albanese to raise concerns about Vietnam's human rights record and restrictions on freedom of expression. Now, Canberra doesn't want to embarrass Mr. Lam, but some commentators here argue that if Mr. Albanese remains silent on these matters, Canberra might be accused of sacrificing Australian values in the interests of valuable trade and strategic benefits.
0: And that was Roger Maynard there. Now, Tropical Storm Dolphin is sweeping through several provinces in eastern China with torrential rains and storms. Capital Beijing is on alert for significant rain later this week. The city says it's prepared to activate its flood control response today as it braces for floods and landslides. CNA's Po Kok Ing tells us more.
2: Floodwaters have inundated streets in the coastal region, including in Shanghai, where people were seen walking through waterlogged streets in the city center. Now, several metro lines in the city have been suspended as authorities evacuate more than 215,000 residents from vulnerable areas. Officials in Jinshan District ordered non-essential business, classes and outdoor events to halt operations amid forecasts of continued strong winds and heavy rains. A dolphin was packing maximum sustained winds of 151 kilometers per hour when it made landfall as a typhoon in Zhejiang province on Sunday. Authorities are sounding the alarm over high flood risks for 74 rivers that have exceeded warning levels. Dolphin has since weakened to a tropical storm as it tracks inland towards densely populated areas. China's Met Agency issued a blue typhoon warning as lowest level for heavy rains in several regions such as Zhejiang, Jiangsu and Henan. However, it's a different picture down south in Hong Kong, where the storm is driving a record-breaking heat wave. Xiong Shui is logging a temperature of 39.3 degrees Celsius yesterday, while several other districts exceeded the 37-degree mark.
0: And scientists predict the hot weather is forecast to reach extreme levels in the coming days. The heat could exacerbate the upcoming El Nino season, making Hong Kong hotter than usual over the next 2 years. This is Professor Johnny Chan, Emeritus Professor at the School of Energy and Environment at the University of Hong Kong.
3: What happens is that the northerly winds from the west side of the storm will bring this hot air towards southern China. So it's not just Hong Kong, but the entire southern China became very hot because of the hot air. Number one, the hot air is being blown towards Hong Kong and southern China. And secondly, the dry air from this sinking air will also be brought. And therefore, even in southern China, the sun will hit directly towards the land and therefore heats the land up.
0: And that is your news with me, Cheryl Goh. Headlines anytime on CNA 938 and CNA.asia. Asia Business Now on CNA 938, starting with how Singapore has upgraded its forecasts for GDP growth and key exports for the year. It now expects the economy to grow 4.5% to 5.5%, up from 2% to 4%. That's as the global AI boom helps to cushion the impact of higher energy costs arising from the Middle East conflict. Sarah Alcalde reports.
4: The Ministry of Trade and Industry adds the full-year numbers are also getting a boost from Singapore's strong economic performance in the first half of the year. The economy grew by 5.9% in the final reading of the second quarter, slightly higher than the advance estimate, but slower than at the start of the year. Overall growth was driven mainly by robust AI-related demand in the manufacturing sector. Growth in the finance and insurance sector was driven by the banking segment on the back of strong credit growth and fee-generating activities. In a separate statement, Enterprise Singapore also significantly raised its forecast for key exports growth for the year. Non-oil domestic exports are now expected to rise 14 to 16% for the whole of 2026, up from 3 to 5% previously. The upgrade was also bolstered by stronger than expected export gains in the second quarter. Singapore says it does not anticipate a trade impact from a new 12.5% U.S. tariff on its exports. Last month, the Monetary Authority of Singapore unexpectedly tightened policy amid inflationary pressures. Still, the central bank expects the Singapore economy to record a firm pace of growth in the second half of the year.
0: And still in business, AI has been a big driver of Singapore's growth so far. Yan Liu is senior ASEAN economist at HSBC and explained whether other parts of the economy are doing well.
5: Well, I mean, it's very much a mixed picture here. If we look at external-oriented sectors, obviously the boom, the strength, you know, 90% of that strength really comes from the AI sector here. On the other hand, if we look at the pharmaceutical sectors, it actually has registered, you know, some declines here. If we look at the petrochemical sectors, which are have been weighed down by the Middle East conflict here, it also has seen some weakness. But at the same time, if we look at, you know, the domestic oriented sectors, some sectors still remain quite resilient. If we look at construction, despite a little bit of pull down in the momentum, if you look at services, but obviously the services also is quite a diversified picture. You know, the wholesale trade, which is closely related with the global, especially with the global electronic cycle, it has registered very strong growth. But at the same time, the FMB, you know, the accommodation sector, the flight, you know, sectors have seen some weakness here. So overall, it's still quite an uneven picture.
0: Now, the Japanese yen has given up half of its gains it made after the US and Japan joined forces in a historic intervention to support the currency. The yen weakened as much as 1% to 159.35 against the dollar overnight. At its weakest in late July, one US dollar bought about 164 yen. After the US and Japan intervened, the yen strengthened to about 155 against the dollar. But the intervention boost has since faded. It now takes around 159 yen to buy one US dollar, and that puts traders' focus back on whether authorities will step in again. Basu Menon is Managing Director, Investment Strategy at OCBC Bank, and he says persistent yen weakness puts pressure on the Bank of Japan to deliver more support for the currency.
6: Other central banks have not jumped onto the bandwagon. You've got the BOJ and the US authorities working together. Market estimates put it at, like, you know, $34 billion have been spent on intervening to support the currency. But of course, you know, there are limits to what the US can do as well. I mean, they've got a limit to how much funds they have that they can deploy to continue supporting the yen. I think eventually it boils down to fundamentals. Historically, this sort of intervention has not produced tremendous results. Eventually, I think the Bank of Japan has to step in, increase interest rates. So the markets are now pricing in a rate hike by the Bank of Japan in September. And one rate hike may not do because, you know, it's possible that the BOJ may have to do more. Our view is that, you know, the yen could possibly trade above the 160 level for the rest of this year, barring intervention. And what's happening right now shows that intervention may not be enough.
0: And that is your business news as it breaks on CNA.Asia. All right, let's do a check on the roads for you at 11:40 on this Tuesday, the 11th of August. Accident on the PIE towards Changi after KPE. Another accident on the BKE towards Woodlands after Mandai Road. Please avoid lanes 3 and 4. Some roadworks happening on the PIE towards Tuas after Jalan Bahar. Please avoid lane 1. As always, please do be patient. Drive carefully. And we bring you now a weekend edition of Eat Drink Singapore with the lovely Susan Ng. She brings us to Ferengi Superstar, where Indian cuisine is, reimagined and through different flavors, traditions, and stories. And she speaks to Raj Kumar, who is head chef at Ferengi Superstar.
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8: I'm Susan Ng. Thank you very much for joining me today. Indian cuisine. Now, that's often spoken about as though it's one thing, but every region has its own flavors, traditions, and stories. So today we're exploring how those regional roots can be honored while also making room for fresh ideas, unexpected combinations, and a little imagination in the kitchen. Joining me is Raj Kumar, head chef at Ferengi Superstar. Chef, thank you very much for making time today.
9: Thanks, Susan. Thanks for having me.
8: You've cooked in Michelin-starred restaurants, luxury hotels, and you're also now leading the kitchen at Ferengi Superstar. Looking back, Chef, what made you first fall in love with cooking? Was there a particular moment when you realized, hey, you know what? I can do this for the rest of my life.
9: I don't think it was a moment per se, but I think it happened in phases, like through childhood, real humble beginnings where we didn't have much, but, you know, we always treasured a good meal on a Sunday. And then growing up, you know, just smelling everything that's coming out from the kitchen. And, you know, all those things actually got into me, like really got under my skin and gave me happiness without me really realizing. And when the moment came where I was sort of beginning my career and I was actually, I started off in engineering and wasn't finding much fun doing it. And, you know, I just asked myself a question, like, what am I going to enjoy doing and what am I going to wake up feeling excited about? And that's when I really started thinking about going into cooking and, you know, because that was my happy place. Mm.
8: What keeps you excited today, going into the kitchen every day?
9: I think every day is different. Mm. Like, you don't know who's coming in today to your venue. What are they going to experience? What feedback you're going to get? So, you know, that keeps you on your toes. Mm. Like every day, you're not guaranteed that someone's going to walk in and you know, they're going to be like overly happy. So you always have to, you know, be on your toes and make sure that, you know, you send out your best plates. Mm.
8: And do you still keep your Sunday tradition of meals together with family?
9: Yeah. Now it's Sunday with you know, I have a young boy at home, so it's Sunday meals with him and a bit of football as well.
8: Oh, cool. Okay, so you're creating your own tradition and you will continue to do that as well. So let's talk about Ferengi Superstar. It has described itself as a love letter to India through a foreigner's lens. How would you interpret that philosophy, especially when you have to keep on your toes, make sure the diner is happy, and yet you also need to perhaps even create new dishes from time to time?
9: Yes, I think it's about looking at Indian food through a global perspective, right? Like, you know, the world has become so much smaller now where you have access to so many different ingredients, there's a lot of cultures crossing. So, you know, it's no longer just seeing a dish as this is what tradition is, and, you know, really putting on your creative cap and what else could it be? I think that's the question we look at when we create every dish. So that's an important one for us.
8: Have you found that Indian cuisine has actually evolved so much? I mean, so much innovation, and it's being presented as omakase meals even. It's so far removed from tradition, and yet the tastes can be kept traditional.
9: So I'm someone who celebrates inauthenticity. It's not only Ferrangi, I'm also group chef for the Dendi collection. So I oversee Neon Pigeon, which is a modern izakaya, Fat Prince, which is modern Middle Eastern. So in all three venues, we celebrate being non-traditional. It is important for us to look at what was traditional, but what it can be as well. I'll give you an example. Like, we're talking about Indian food evolving. It started evolving maybe 400 years ago when chilies and potatoes and tomatoes arrived. Today, that's a staple. Like, you can't cook Indian food without it, but we didn't have it back then. So it has been evolving.
8: Yeah, and it continues to. Let's talk about your latest menu at Ferrangi Superstar. It does explore places that perhaps some of us may not think about when we think of Indian food, because we have quite a fixed idea of what we want Indian food to be or what we expect to be served to us. So you've got, you know, food from places like Nagaland, Chettinad, Sindh, and all of that. And these are regions that some of us don't really know very much about. What drew you to these particular cuisines?
9: I think the idea was to really present how vastly different India can be. Because today you walk into a restaurant in Singapore and you pretty much have like food from all over, and then just in one menu, like everything's trying to be compressed in one menu. I think, yes, for business purposes, you know, that happens. But India is so different. Like, it has to be celebrated in its own region. And that led me to really go and explore these different regions, because the ingredients are different. Like, yes, it's spices, but spices in Chettinad are different from spices used in Sindh. Same for ingredients like souring agents. Like, one region uses tamarind, another region uses dry mango powder, another region uses kokum. Like, you know, there are just so many different ingredients at play over here. So I think they all deserve that recognition, and that's what I try to achieve.
8: Right. And reinventing heritage dishes can be quite tricky, isn't it, Chef? It can be quite a delicate balance, because you need to decide what stays true to tradition and also what you're willing to change to create something new. How do you do this whole balance, so that people go in and go, I don't recognize this anymore?
9: Yeah, it can ruffle feathers, I can tell you that. The idea is to maintain the flavor, what the authentic or traditional flavor would be, so that there is a sense of identity. Like, if someone's taking a bite into my dish and say that, hey, this is not an aloo gobi, but you know what? It tastes like it, but it looks nothing like it. The textures are nothing like it. But I can tell what you're trying to do with it. So I think that's what I work towards with each of these dishes.
8: So something new, something old, and then when put together, it is not as if you've forgotten your roots, so to speak. Yeah, Chef, it's still there. It's just presented a little bit differently. So if someone were to walk in to Ferrangi Superstar today and they're visiting for the very first time, what would be three dishes you would put in front of them?
9: This is not aloo gobi. Is the first dish that was created for this venue.
8: Okay.
9: So, you know, aloo gobi is such a staple in Indian restaurants, and you know, we wanted to reinvent this classic dish. And it has been, this is the third version of This Is Not Aloo Gobi that I've done in this restaurant. So 5 years in, and it's still on the menu. So I think that's something someone should try. And then also our version of a tandoori lamb. This is a bestseller of ours. Again, it's been on the menu for 5 years now. And I've cooked at a lot of places, and lamb is not a popular dish, but in Ferrangi Superstar, I sell lamb like hotcakes. So I think this is something that everyone should try. And then lastly, it's actually a resemblance of a pani puri. Pani puri is like a street side snack, but I present this with caviar for my Saturday brunch called Champagne Superstar. So it's a caviar puri with creme fraiche and ossietra caviar. So it's luxurious, but it also gives you the feel of having a street side snack.
8: Okay. So I can see that. I can see a picture when you put all of these three down on the table. People go, yeah, you know what? I can recognize this. And yet you've given me a little bit of a different sort of taste that is not same old, same old. And I can be as adventurous as you can, Chef. So let's talk about your menu. You have something called Naga Please, which is inspired by the flavors of Nagaland. So what makes this particular dish special? Because I only know one very small group of people who've actually been to Nagaland, and it was, you know, for work related purposes. I mean, what do you hope people will discover maybe about this part of India that they've never experienced before if they were to have Naga Please?
9: I think strangely it's familiarity, because Nagaland is right in the northeastern part of India with, you know, it shares a border with China on the other side, Tibet and China on the other side. So you have this influence coming through that you can see in the ingredients, where I use ingredients like bamboo shoot in that dish. Mm. And then, yeah, I use lotus root in that dish. And the Naga peppers, I mean, Singaporeans would love it, you know. It's spicy, it really burns your mouth, but you know, it also has a nice aftertaste. So I pair this peppers together with my pork dish. And Naga Please is a pork dish, and pork is not very common throughout India, but in Nagaland it's widely eaten. So I had that idea in mind where, you know, someone, especially someone Singaporean, could come in and be surprised by, oh, this is Indian as well. Like, that was the top of my head when I created this dish.
8: Okay. The other thing I do like about your menu, Chef, is you've given your dishes very interesting names, right? So Naga Please is just one. The other one that I find really cute and I really like is Keema Chameleon. So you got to talk about this to us. We all know the song.
9: The experience at Ferrangi Superstar, it's supposed to be a whimsical one. You know, you come in and even the restaurant is decorated in different themes, so you know it's built for an entire experience, which why my menu names also have these you know, whimsical rhymes about them. Keema Chameleon is another dish. Again, it's like taking a classic keema and then reimagining it as a scotch egg. You know, it's another play. It's another interesting visual sense that you get when you look at this dish, where, oh, it's a keema, I can't tell. But then when you bite into it, it's definitely going to taste like it.
8: So you put fun on the plate, Chef, with almost every dish.
9: There has to be fun has to be everywhere the moment you step through the doors.
8: I'm sure you have a lot of fun too when you're creating this, and then even more fun when you and your team get together and go, okay, let's name these things now.
9: Yes, of course.
8: I mean, you have all these wonderful ideas. Keema, scotch egg, you know, you would never think that they would go together, because I think keema, I think chapati, right? This is very, very traditional, yeah. And that's what's been taught to me. How do you know when an unusual combination, and there are many on your new menu, how do you know that they actually work? Aside from the fact that you probably have to eat quite a lot of this and your team as well. Because sometimes putting different spices together may or may not work, yeah?
9: Yeah, they may not. And I can tell you that we have cooked quite a few things that did not work. So it is always experimental before it makes it to the menu and goes out to, to the table. But the inspiration comes, like, you know, my mind is always working. Like, I might be on holiday somewhere, and I might be at a Pinchos bar in San Sebastian, and I might get a weird idea that how would this be if I made like a pav bhaji out of this? Like, it just doesn't stop. And then next thing I know, I'm back in the kitchen. I'm trying to, you know, work out a new dish. So, it's never ending. It's always evolving.
8: Yeah,
9: the thought process is always there.
8: You're an artist. I mean, you get your inspiration from everywhere. Is there one particular ingredient that you particularly love to use or cook with?
9: I love to put black pepper in a lot of stuff.
8: Oh, okay.
9: I think it's just this amazing flavor, adds a lot of warmth, gives me a lot of familiarity of, you know, grandmother's cooking. Mm. So, yeah, I think that's one of my favorite ingredients for sure.
8: You've described yourself, chef, as someone who wants to widen people's perspective of South Asian food. Beyond serving a good meal, chef, what conversations or even assumptions are you hoping people leave questioning after dining with you?
9: I think dining is has to be an experience. I think the diner today goes out not only for food, but like really to be entertained,
8: yeah.
9: Like to have a great night out. So I was explaining this to a table last week, like I really want you guys to come out and enjoy dinner, have a great time. Like you didn't realize that 2.5 hours just passed. And when you leave, you're like, wow, what a night. Oh, by the way, I had Indian food. So like the experience has to speak. Like, that is the most important thing for me.
8: Yeah. And I think going forward, that's what diners want to have. They want great food.
9: Yes.
8: If it's in a nice place, even better. But at the end of the day, it is that experience that counts. And everything comes together for a perfect meal on the table with Raj Kumar, who is head chef at Firangi Superstar. You can find them and him at 20 Craig Road, Unit 01-03, or you can head to their website, www.firangisuperstar.com. They're also on Instagram and on Facebook. Chef, thank you very much for making time, and I wish you the best.
9: Thank you. Thanks for having me this morning.

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9: Now, the Wellness Hour with Cheryl Goh.
10: 12 o'clock on this Tuesday, the 11th of August. Welcome to the Wellness Hour with me, Cheryl Goh. Coming up, acne, hair loss, sensitive skin. Are we relying too much on trial and error when it comes to addressing these problems? Well, we're going to unpack the growing role of AI in skin and scalp health. Also, immunotherapy may sound like something far removed from routine clinical care, but it is changing how some conditions are treated, and Health Matters breaks down what it is and how it works. All that's coming up this hour, but first, here's the news. Now, Singapore has upgraded its forecasts for GDP growth and key exports for the year. It now expects the economy to grow between 4.5 and 5.5%, up from its previous forecast of 2 to 4%. Sarah Alcaldi breaks down the numbers for us.
11: The global AI boom is helping cushion the impact of higher energy costs arising from the Middle East conflict. The Ministry of Trade and Industry adds the full-year numbers are also getting a boost from Singapore's strong economic performance in the first half of the year. The economy grew by 5.9% in the final reading of the second quarter, slightly higher than the advance estimate, but slower than at the start of the year. Overall growth was driven mainly by robust AI-related demand in the manufacturing sector. Growth in the finance and insurance sector was driven by the banking segment on the back of strong credit growth and fee-generating activities. In a separate statement, Enterprise Singapore also significantly raised its forecast for key exports growth for the year. Non-oil domestic exports are now expected to rise 14 to 16%. For the whole of 2026, up from 3 to 5% previously. The upgrade was also bolstered by stronger than expected export gains in the second quarter. Singapore says it does not anticipate a trade impact from a new 12.5% U.S. tariff on its exports. Last month, the Monetary Authority of Singapore unexpectedly tightened policy amid inflationary pressures. Still, the central bank expects the Singapore economy to record a firm pace of growth in the second half of the year.
10: Now, Singapore has upgraded its forecasts for GDP growth and key exports for the year. It now expects the economy to grow between 4.5 and 5.5%, as Sarah Alcali told us. And let's get more now from Yun Liu, who is a senior ASEAN economist at HSBC, who has more on the strength of Singapore's economy.
12: Today, if we look at the final GDP prints here, it delivered a small upside surprise, but the message remains consistent. Singapore, really, the economy has been benefiting a lot from the AI-driven demand here. I mean, now I know that the market, there has been a lot of heated debate about whether it will last, how long the impact will be. But at least in the near term, in the next 6 to 12 months here, it looks like the momentum will continue. But I think, on a sequential basis, we probably expect expect to see a little bit of moderation there. But, you know, on a year-over-year basis, Singapore's economy should remain quite strong.
10: And we move on now to other news, looking at how NUS students will get access to ChatGPT EDU from the 31st of August under a new partnership with OpenAI. The university says all students, faculty and staff will have access to the platform from this academic year. NUS is also making an artificial intelligence course compulsory for all incoming freshmen. More than 7,700 students entering this year have already started the module. Now, NUS says the module aims to build a foundation for using AI in learning, assignments, internships and future careers. The university will also pilot more advanced AI tools in selected courses. It says students will eventually get access to a range of AI platforms rather than relying on a single provider. Now, Chinese restaurant Havelock Palace has apologized after it was criticized for cooking seafood foraged from Changi Beach. A video showed a group collecting crabs, clams, and other marine life in large quantities. The seafood was then brought to the restaurant to be cooked. The incident prompted an online backlash against both the foragers and Havelock Palace. Pasir Ris Changi GRC MP Valerie Lee called the video deplorable, saying it showed a lack of respect for fragile ecosystems and traditional foraging practices. The group involved in the foraging has since disbanded. In its apology, Havelock Palace says it will strengthen procedures and tighten controls over food sources. The restaurant will also prohibit food from unauthorized sources and provide refresher training on food safety and proper handling. In world news, a massive search and rescue operation is underway in Colombia after a powerful 7.4 magnitude earthquake struck the country. It's the strongest to hit Colombia in a decade. The death toll has risen to 111 in just half a day. New president Abelardo de la Espriella has declared a national emergency. Now, the epicenter was in the Chaco region, which is among the worst hit, along with Risaralda, a coffee-growing area where nearly half the deaths occurred. Now, the quake, which struck at a depth of 110 kilometers, was felt across the country and as far as Ecuador and Panama. The International Red Cross is working with its local partners to help Colombians. Edwin Amranta is operations manager at IFRC Bogota, and he has this update on the situation on the ground.
13: This is one of the worst earthquakes in decades here in Colombia. And so far has been affected more than six departments and more than 62 municipalities have declared some kind of affectation. And right now, the Colombia Red Cross team are on the ground trying to reach people more affected in different areas. One of the most challenges of this situation is that there are main cities affected in different regions. For example, we have affectation in Chocó region, we have affectation in Valle del Cauca, in Pereira, in Risaralda, and other more. So for that reason, the Colombia Red Cross have been deployed several urban search and rescue team on the ground to try to support the communities most affected.
10: Australia and Vietnam have agreed to deepen the comprehensive strategic partnership as President Tho Lem meets Prime Minister Anthony Albanese in Canberra today. Defence ties remain top of the agenda. PM Albanese has expressed concern about the security situation in the South China Sea. Earlier this year, Mr. Lem visited Beijing, meeting President Xi Jinping, as Hanoi aims to strike a balance in ties with its neighbours while shoring up regional alliances. And Australia is also one of Vietnam's top 10 trading partners. Both countries have now signed new agreements to expand cooperation in digital technology and critical minerals. Hanoi serves a crucial role in diversifying supply chains as Canberra looks beyond Beijing for key trades. From Sydney, Roger Maynard has more on the two sides' growing ties.
14: There's no doubt that both countries are keen to foster relations, and Australia is keen to cement ties with its Indo-Pacific neighbours for strategic and commercial reasons. And Vietnam makes an attractive partner. Equally, Vietnam is also chasing stronger economic links in the region, and Australia has much to offer in this area. So you can see why the Vietnamese leader is keen to make this trip so soon after being appointed president in April. He's already had talks here in Sydney with the Governor of New South Wales, Margaret Beasley, and that's very much set the tone for today's meeting with Prime Minister Anthony Albanese in Canberra. New South Wales plays an important role in economic cooperation with many Vietnamese students attending universities here. And that's just part of Australia's growing popularity as a destination for Vietnamese families, workers and tourists. In fact, the Vietnamese diaspora of around 350,000 people is one of the largest concentrations of those with a Vietnamese heritage in the world. So you can see there's a natural affinity between the two countries. In addition, there are the financial considerations. Two-way trade between the two countries was worth about 30 billion Australian dollars last year alone.
10: And U.S. officials say Southeast Asia remains a key priority for Washington, despite concerns over President Donald Trump's trade policies. And Melissa Goh speaks to U.S. Ambassador to ASEAN, Kevin Kim, and asks him whether the latest tariff negotiations risk undermining trust between Washington and Southeast Asia.
15: I think the president wants fair and reciprocal terms. That is the driving ethos of what is underpinning our trade agenda. For too long, the United States, to paraphrase the president, we have lost on a lot of these trading terms. So we want to rebalance them to ensure that American manufacturing, to ensure that the goods that arrive into America do not use forced labor. The fact that that the capacity in which they are used to provide these goods to the United States is produced upon fair terms.
16: Now, Southeast Asia is going through a period of economic uncertainty and upheavals. How can U.S. provide solution to these problems?
15: We have very clear direction from top of our government, from the top of our leadership, that Southeast Asia remains a clear priority for the United States government. At the core, what we want to be doing is providing American solutions to regional challenges and issues. A big part of that is continuing to support our private sector in Southeast Asia. The United States, in terms of our foreign direct investment, we have invested over $500 billion in Southeast Asia, which is more than what the United States has invested in China, Hong Kong, India, Korea, and Japan combined. We have over 6,000 companies represented in Southeast Asia.
10: And that is your news with me, Cheryl Goh. Headlines anytime on CNA 938 and CNA.asia. All right, 12:11 on this Tuesday. It is the 11th of August. Let's do a check on the roads for you. We've got an accident on the BKE towards Woodlands after Mandai Road, and it's causing congestion till the KJE. Please avoid lanes 3 and 4. Vehicle breakdown in the KPE tunnel towards ECP after Nickel Highway, and another vehicle breakdown on the SLE towards the CTE after Yio Chu Kang Road. As always, please do be patient. Drive carefully.
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10: Weather-wise today, nothing major to report. Fair conditions for the rest of this Tuesday. Temperatures hitting a high of 34 degrees Celsius. Air quality is in the moderate range at 60 to 79 on the PSI.
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7: Now, the Wellness Hour with Cheryl Goh.
10: Yes, hello. Welcome to the Wellness Hour with me, Cheryl Goh. Now, when we think about wellness, we often focus on exercise, nutrition, and mental health. But what about our skin and our scalp? Well, increasingly, they are being recognized as important indicators of our overall well-being. Yet with endless skincare advice online, social media recommendations, and a growing array of products on the market, many people are still relying on trial and error when it comes to managing concerns over things like acne, sensitivity, hair loss, or scalp condition. So how can consumers perhaps make better informed choices? And can technology and AI perhaps help to deliver more personalized guidance? Well, that's what we're going to get into today with our guest on the Wellness Hour, Naresh Kalani, who is Managing Director of Guardian Singapore. Naresh, nice to have you with us. Welcome to the Wellness Hour.
19: Thank you, Cheryl. Really pleasure to be here.
10: So let's talk about it, right? You know, when many of us think of skincare and hair care as more cosmetic concerns, why should skin and scalp health be viewed as part of our overall wellness and well-being, though?
19: I think, if you take a broader perspective, Singapore, we all live very busy lives.
10: Yeah.
19: So, we wake up in the morning, we rush to work, we're at work, we go back home. The skin is the largest organ of the body.
10: Yeah.
19: So as we go out and about, when we do our morning run, our morning walk, we're exposed to the sun, UV rays. It's very, very important to hydrate your skin. It's very important to understand what type of skin we have. Is it oily? Is it gentle? And then apply the appropriate products, if required, to strengthen our skin and really measure skin quality over time. Singapore has a very small number of dermatologists. Population of 6 million people, only 180 dermatologists.
10: Oh, really?
19: So it's really, really important to democratize access to skincare and really guide consumers about what is the condition of their skin.
10: Mm.
19: And likewise for our scalp, to keep it well hydrated, to make sure it's well maintained so we can take the appropriate preventive steps.
10: Yeah, I think a lot of people neglect the scalp because we tend to wash our hair, but we don't realize that actually the scalp also needs quite a lot of care. Okay.
19: Absolutely.
10: Naresh, in your experience at Guardian, do you think Singaporeans are becoming more proactive when it comes to their skin and scalp health? Or are people still only seeking help when a problem appears?
19: I think generally Singaporeans, yes, are becoming more proactive.
10: Okay, that's great.
19: I think anecdotal evidence would suggest post-COVID, a big, big focus about our health and immunity.
10: Yeah.
19: And really understanding about our state of health and a big focus about building that up over time. And as you say, there's two ways of doing it, either preventive or reactive.
10: Yeah.
19: And I think more and more of us, as we age and age gracefully, are seeing more and more of our friends, colleagues, family members take more preventive steps. So we are seeing evidence of wellness growing, demand for wellness, and people wanting to own that and together partner with their general practitioner or their pharmacist and learn more about themselves.
10: Yeah, it's really great because for many people, the skincare routine is part of their wellness routine as well. So it's nice to know that the two are coming together. The thing is, Naresh, in this age of social media, there's obviously no shortage of skincare advice online, people telling us different things, different skin barriers, different creams. Why do you think so many people still struggle to find the solutions that work for them, though?
19: Yeah. I think the main struggle is talking to a medical professional or getting an unbiased test. As I shared with you, Singapore only has 180 dermatologists.
10: Yeah.
19: So you need to democratize access. The easiest thing is to go on Google and ask a question or whichever tool you use online with AI.
10: Yeah.
19: But I think it's very important to understand and take well-informed decisions and understand coolly and calmly and then develop a routine that works for you. And it's a bit of a trial and error process.
10: It definitely is. And you got to realize that everyone's skin condition is different. Some of us have dry skin. Some of us have oily skin. So we really got to make sure we know ourselves before we follow any advice online. Okay. What would you say are some of the more common misconceptions or mistakes that people, may make when they're trying to manage their skin or scalp concerns on their own, before they go and see a medical professional?
19: I think the common potential mistake they may make is not addressing the root cause. They deal with the symptom. They don't understand what the broader condition. So I think there's often a lack of awareness of getting a proper diagnosis done. What's the condition of my skin? And how do I then take the appropriate preventive steps? You know, very often we go into tactical mode. You know, we apply a cream. We try and think we're doing the right thing, but we don't step back and see the bigger or broader picture. And is there a tool that helps to guide us? Or is there a, you know, advice we get from the doctor and then put in place the appropriate routine?
10: Yeah. I mean, a lot of us, we, you know, I think more people are investing in skincare products, and some of these products are not cheap. But, you know, even though we spend so much, we may not realize that it may not be suitable for our skin or our scalp type, right? Okay. How has consumer behavior sort of changed when it comes to choosing skincare and scalp care products over the years? I mean, I remember I would go to Guardian and just browse, and honestly, sometimes it's visually what appealed to me the most that I would pick up, right, by packaging or whatever it is. But hopefully people are getting more informed and more educated.
19: Absolutely. Yeah. I think to your point, customers are getting more informed and educated.
10: Yeah.
19: They're doing research online. Yeah. You know, they're talking to a pharmacist, they're talking to a dermatologist, they're talking to their GP and understanding how do they take care of their, you know, largest organ in the body. The general trend we're seeing is a lot more demand for science-backed products. So really making sure that they put the appropriate products on their skin that helps them. We classify these as derma products or dermatological products. And they must meet three criteria. They must be formulated. They must be developed in consultation with dermatologists. They must undergo rigorous testing. And they must ensure effectiveness.
10: Okay. And are these... When Guardian selects the products that you offer at your retail spaces and online as well, is this a very important criteria for you, the dermatologically tested a portion of it?
19: Absolutely.
10: Yeah.
19: So we work very closely with our partners and we ensure that they meet the international standards and, of course, local regulatory standards. And they must be tested, endorsed by dermatologists, and must be appropriate for the Asian skin type.
10: Okay, that's really good to know. So Guardian is helping us to filter the first layer when it comes to the standards and the quality. We also hear a lot about, you know, this concept of personalized wellness, Nourish. What does personalization actually mean, though, when it comes to skin and scalp health? Personalization means, do we choose it for ourselves, or how does it work?
19: So I think personalization means what works for us. You know, it's a series of trial and error, us understanding our current condition and then taking into account our needs, our lifestyle, and then applying the appropriate products to help complement that. You know, and some people do it in a reactive way, some people do it in a proactive way. And it's really about, you know, getting into a routine and rhythm and taking the appropriate preventive steps, you know, and tracking our quality of our skin health and acting more long term.
10: Yeah.
19: You know, you see many people, example, these days with wearables, measuring sleep condition, right? So it's all about understanding us, understanding our routines, and making sure, you know, we take appropriate actions to strengthen it over time.
10: Yeah. And you're right. I think when it comes to skin and scalp, it really is a long game because, you know, you can't apply a serum overnight and expect it to work miracles, right? You really have to invest. You have to be diligent. You have to apply it consistently in order to track and see the results.
19: Yeah. Exactly. Yeah. You know, a regimen-based approach is always effective.
10: Yeah.
19: So, for example, for me personally, I did a test recently.
10: Oh.
19: You know, I was told I have dark circles, so I must put in, you know, certain skincare. I love going for walks in the morning, so now I have to put on my sunscreen.
10: Yeah.
19: And they say even when you swim, you must put on sunscreen again.
10: Yeah.
19: So, you know, these are all basic tips, but they really help. And I was even told when I shower, I must use a facial cleanser that suits my skin condition, so I don't put soap on my skin. So even for me, a very primitive skincare user, I've learned a lot since my test, and I'm trying to own my own wellness as well. Just sharing as a personal example.
10: That's fantastic. That's so good to know. And I think more men also are investing in their skin health, right? Like, I mean, they realize the value of, you know, putting on a cream or a serum as they grow a bit older. And yeah, it's worth investing in taking care of your skin. So that's wonderful. And to your point on sunscreen, I think I also recently learned that, you know, even if we're indoors in an office setting like where we are right now with the UV lights from the artificial lights, we should be also wearing sunscreen. So, you know, we really have to be more aware and try to take as best care as we can, right? Okay. So AI is increasingly being used in health and wellness. I think you talked about you taking a test. I also recently went for a skin scan using AI, and you know, they miraculously managed to diagnose many, many things over one or two photos, which again, you know, we take it with a pinch of salt. But how can technology like AI kind of help consumers to better understand their individual skin and scalp needs?
19: Well, in the case of Guardian, you know, what we found with our AI-backed tools, it really helps us to understand the different indicators of the skin and scalp. You know, there, I think there's 15 skin and 12 scalp indicators. And we then use the technology to understand where are we with each indicator and what's then the appropriate product to then help that customer if they need to then address that issue. You know, so it's really based on an unbiased view, an assessment of your condition, and then what are the potential solutions for you to consider. So, you know, it then becomes very personal to you.
10: Yeah.
19: So it's based on your own skin score, and then you can then track that over time and see if you're making progress. You know, as you said earlier, it's a big medium-term commitment. There's no quick fixes here.
10: Yeah. Are these AI tools that Guardian uses, are they available directly to the consumer? Or like, how can consumers access them?
19: So right now we have a skin and scalp assessment. It's offered in 10 Guardian locations.
10: I see.
19: And we have a trained professional who helps to do that assessment.
10: Okay.
19: It's based on Korean technology. It's offered free of charge.
10: Oh, fantastic.
19: And it's offered to any consumer who walks into any of those 10 Guardians. And we really encourage them just to understand the state of their skin and scalp, and then potentially with them to consider what are the solutions.
10: Okay.
19: And of course, in many Guardians, we have a pharmacist service.
10: Yes.
19: And then you can also consult with a pharmacist.
10: Mm.
19: And again, if you need more input, we recommend you go to your doctor or dermatologist, depending on situation.
10: Oh, I didn't realize that this service was available at selected Guardians.
19: Absolutely. I mean, I'm pleased to share we did over 10,000 scans this year.
10: Oh, wow.
19: So it's really gaining traction, and consumers are really enjoying understanding about their condition.
10: Yeah.
19: And I said it, we purposely don't charge for it. We want to encourage and democratize wellness.
10: Nice.
19: And democratize use, and just urge them to learn a bit more about themselves.
10: Yeah. So with that, when you empower the consumers with better understandings of themselves, then they can go on to make really informed decisions about what to buy, perhaps within your retail space to suit their needs, right?
19: Absolutely.
10: Yeah. Oh, okay. That's wonderful. We know that AI can be quite helpful, Naresh, but there are some limitations for sure. And when should consumers perhaps seek that professional medical advice that you talked about, as opposed to just relying on technology alone?
19: Yeah. I mean, our advice is always use it as a guide.
10: Mm.
19: It's not an official diagnosis.
10: Yep.
19: So if you still have a much more broader concern, or you have a family history, or your instinct tells you something is not right,

0: Do you have persistent itching or redness on your skin that doesn't improve with over-the-counter treatments? You might have eczema. This could lead to skin that is wet, cracked, or bleeding from scratching. The good news is it can be managed with lifestyle changes and topical prescribed creams. Patients may also benefit from phototherapy, biologic injections, or a new class of oral tablets called JAK inhibitors. Visit livingwitheczema.sg for details. This Pfizer Singapore-sponsored program is for general disease awareness only and does not promote any specific product. It is not a substitute for medical advice. Please consult a healthcare professional.
1: Get an official approach, you know, and I think the skinless gap assessment is just one example of that. And I think over time, there's going to be many more assessments and many, many people wanting to own their health and live gracefully and age gracefully and take care of that loved one at home. It could be an aging parent, you know, it could be a child that's growing up in their teens who has acne. You know, how do we help our families live well and age well in an educated and rapidly growing society like Singapore with has access to a lot of technology?
2: Yeah, well, it's great that Guardian's, you know, playing a role by offering these free screenings. So helping to empower the consumer. I think that's a really nice initiative. Okay, before we wrap up today, Naresh, you know, it's been a really intriguing conversation because we are the Wellness Hour here on CNA 938. So we want to know what does wellness mean to you personally? Yeah.
1: To me personally, again, you know, based on my own personal experience with my family, I lost my father at a very young age to a terminal illness. So for me, wellness is about taking charge of our health and thinking mid to long term, using the power of technology to understanding what our conditions are and really owning it and co-owning it and discussing it as a family and trialing different things together and growing with it and leaning in and all, by all means, always consulting our pharmacist or doctor if we need more help and advice. So that's what it means for me. You know, I did the skin assessment myself. They gave me a score. You know, it was very humbling. They said, you've got dark eyes. You know, I said, I go for walks early morning. There's no sun. They said, no, boss, there's so much sun. You just don't see it. So again, that was a humbling lesson of number two. So now I apply sunscreen religiously. Each time I'm in and out of the pool, I'm applying sunscreen. And it's really about just living well and enjoying life and, you know, as it comes.
2: Well, better late than never when it comes to sunscreen. Always good. Thank you so much for sharing all that with us. So we really appreciate it. We've been speaking today on the Wellness Hour to Naresh Kalani, who is Managing Director of Guardian Singapore. They've got various outlets across Singapore and their website is Guardian, G-U-A-R-D-I-A-N, guardian.com.sg. Naresh, thank you so much for your time and for coming on the Wellness Hour.
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10: Australia wants teens off social media and he's fighting back by taking the government to court.
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4: It's 12:30 on CNA 938, your news now with me, Cheryl Goh. Now, search and rescue operations are stretching overnight in Colombia after a powerful 7.4 magnitude earthquake, the strongest to hit the country this century. The death toll officially stands at 111, though some reports say it has risen to 132. Local curfews have been imposed to prevent looting. It is the first major crisis for the new president, Abelardo De Las Priya, and he has declared a national emergency, vowing to help victims, especially those still unaccounted for. Officials say the worst hit areas are the Chaco region and Risaralda. The quake at 110 kilometers deep was felt across the country, reaching Ecuador and Panama as well. The government says 5,000 homes have been damaged or collapsed, and the danger is far from over. There have been multiple aftershocks, and Colombia's Geological Service continues to monitor the situation. Edwin Armenta is operations manager at IFRC Bogota, and he talks about the Red Cross's response and the most pressing needs for survivors on the ground.
5: The Colombian Red Cross have been deployed several urban search and rescue teams on the ground to try to support the communities most affected. Mm-hmm. And as a federation, we are supporting the Colombian Red Cross to deploy personnel and to mobilize our capacities at regional and global level to support the response of the national society. We launched an initial emergency operation for 1 million Swiss francs to support the initial response of the Colombia Red Cross in different municipalities that have been affected. And also there are needs regarding wash and sanitation activities. For example, it's necessary to provide water, safe water, to communities most affected. Also, we have challenges regarding connections. For example, we don't have internet connections in some of the communities, and the Red Cross teams try to support communities to maintain contact with relatives in Colombia and abroad. Colombia Red Cross team are supporting first aid activities on the ground. So basically all of the national capacity of the national government and of the national society have been deployed in this moment to support the national response. Of course, we need more information to analyze if we need additional support. Probably we're going to need additional support, but so far the information is very limited because in some municipalities, the internet connection is very difficult.
4: And we move on now to some other news. Australia and Vietnam have agreed to deepen the comprehensive strategic partnership as President Tso Lim met Prime Minister Anthony Albanese in Canberra today. Defence ties remained on top of the agenda. PM Albanese has expressed concern about the security situation in the South China Sea with the leader of Vietnam. Earlier this year, Mr. Lim visited Beijing, meeting President Xi Jinping, as Hanoi aims to strike a balance in ties with its neighbours while shoring up regional alliances. Australia is one of Vietnam's top 10 trading partners. Both countries have now signed new agreements to expand cooperation in digital technology and critical minerals. Hanoi served as a crucial role in diversifying supply chains as Canberra looks beyond Beijing for key trades. CNA's Roger Maynard reveals the clues from today that indicate any future collaborations between Vietnam and Australia.
6: Well, it has to be said there's already a lot of cooperation between Australia and Vietnam when it comes to maritime engagement and personal exchanges, peacekeeping operations and strategic dialogue. The latter, of course, is aimed at countering the growing influence of China in the South China Sea and beyond. Well, today the Vietnamese president made it clear that he hoped that bilateral ties would continue to thrive and to address disputes in the region through peaceful means. while Australia's Prime Minister agreed that they had to further deepen cooperation under the comprehensive partnership they signed last year. In truth, there are many pros and cons in the relationship between Australia and Vietnam, as illustrated by their political systems. Vietnam remains a one-party communist state, while Australia is always proud to boast its democratic credentials. This risks some potentially uneasy moments in Canberra today, with Australia's Human Rights Watch holding a protest outside Parliament House in Canberra, urging Mr. Albanese to raise concerns about Vietnam's human rights record and restrictions on freedom of expression. Now, Canberra doesn't want to embarrass Mr. Lam, but some commentators here argue that if Mr. Albanese remains silent on these matters, Canberra might be accused of sacrificing Australian values in the interests of valuable trade and strategic benefits.
4: Roger Maynard there, wrapping up your news with me, Cheryl Goh. Headlines anytime on CNA 938 and cna.asia. All right, Asia Business now on CNA 938. We're starting with how Singapore has upgraded its forecasts for GDP growth and key exports for the year. It now expects the economy to grow 4.5 to 5.5%. That's up from 2 to 4%. And this is as the global AI boom helps cushion the impact of higher energy costs arising from the Middle East conflict. Sarah Al-Khaldi tells us more.
0: The Ministry of Trade and Industry adds the full-year numbers are also getting a boost from Singapore's strong economic performance in the first half of the year. The economy grew by 5.9% in the final reading of the second quarter, slightly higher than the advance estimate, but slower than at the start of the year. Overall growth was driven mainly by robust AI-related demand in the manufacturing sector. Growth in the finance and insurance sector was driven by the banking segment on the back of strong credit growth and fee-generating activities. In a separate statement, Enterprise Singapore also significantly raised its forecast for key exports growth for the year. Non-oil domestic exports are now expected to rise 14 to 16% for the whole of 2026, up from 3 to 5% previously. The upgrade was also bolstered by stronger than expected export gains in the second quarter. Singapore says it does not anticipate a trade impact from a new 12.5% U.S. tariff on its exports. Last month, the Monetary Authority of Singapore unexpectedly tightened policy amid inflationary pressures. Still, the central bank expects the Singapore economy to record a firm pace of growth in the second half of the year.
4: AI has been a big driver of Singapore's growth so far. Yun Liu is senior ASEAN economist at HSBC, explaining whether other parts of the economy are doing well.
7: Well, I mean, it's very much a mixed picture here. If we look at external-oriented sectors, obviously the boom, the strength, you know, 90% of that strength really comes from the AI sector here. On the other hand, if we look at the pharmaceutical sectors, it actually has registered, you know, some declines here. If we look at the petrochemical sectors, which are have been weighed down by the Middle East conflict here, it also has seen some weakness. But at the same time, if we look at, you know, the domestic oriented sectors, some sectors still remain quite resilient. If we look at construction, despite a little bit of pull down in the momentum, if you look at services, but obviously the services also is quite a diversified picture. You know, the wholesale trade, which is closely related with the global, especially with the global electronic cycle, has registered very strong growth. But at the same time, the FMB, you know, the accommodation sector, the flight, you know, sectors have seen some weakness here. So overall, it's still quite an uneven picture.
4: And that is your business news. Business news as it breaks on CNA.asia. All right, checking in on your stock markets right now. Singapore's SDI has kicked off the trading week 0.8% higher at 5,745 points. Among the three major local banks, DBS has risen nearly 1% to $77.06. OCBC Bank has advanced more than 3.5% to $31.43. But UOB has slipped over 2% to $42.39. Another top gainer is Yang Tze Jiang Shipbuilding, rising over 9% to $4.48. As for other Asia-Pacific markets, South Korea's KOSPI is now up more than 1% on tech gains. Australia's ASX 200 is also 0.4% higher. Hong Kong's Hang Seng, however, has dropped 0.6%. The Shanghai Composite is also in the red. And the Japan Exchange is closed for a public holiday.
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4: All right, a quick check on the roads for you at 12:40 on this Tuesday, the 11th of August. We've got a vehicle breakdown on the BKE towards PIE after Mandai Road and some roadworks on the PIE towards Changi at Adam Road entrance. As always, please do be patient, drive carefully. This is the Wellness Hour here on CNA 938, and we bring you now Health Matters with Daniel Martin. And today he is looking at the fundamental concept of immunotherapy. And his guest is Dr. Xia Wen Son, who is medical oncologist. Here is Health Matters.
9: If it's a matter of health, it matters. 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
10: Welcome in to Health Matters. Here's what matters today. Understanding that there are many different ways to fight cancer today. We're seeing more and more breakthrough technologies and treatments. And a big one has been immunotherapy. It's been very exciting for many oncologists. It's been more effective for certain cancers than others. And look at it this way. It's a little bit like if the cancer kind of has this cloak of invisibility around it, like, you know, like Harry Potter. That's why your own immune system can't find it and fight it off. But immunotherapy helps yank away that cloak of invisibility. It's a very simplistic explanation of it. Let's get more details as I chat to Dr. Xia Wen Son, who's a medical oncologist. Dr. Xia, welcome back to the show. Help my listeners understand this concept of immunotherapy. I tried to simplistically explain it. How would you describe it?
11: I mean, immunotherapies are essentially treatments that we give to stimulate a patient's immune system to attack the tumor. And so that's very basically what it is. Right now, we use three main types of immunotherapies. Number one is immune checkpoint inhibitors, which is the one that you're describing, which is using antibodies to uncloak, you know, the tumor, because it's usually the tumors are able to develop in our bodies because it's hiding from our immune system. And some of these immune checkpoint inhibitors basically take the mask off these cancer cells and say, oh, now the immune system can say, oh, this is the bad guy. I need to get rid of this.
12: It knows who to attack because it couldn't find it before.
11: That's right.
12: Okay.
11: Now, we also have other immunotherapies where we are infusing antibodies, and these are what we call bispecific T-cell engagers, and they basically link the immune system up to the tumor. So they engage the tumor on one end and then link the immune cell to the other end. They bring them together, get them to interact, and get the immune system to start attacking the tumor. And then the last one that people hear about a lot are what we call CAR T cells. And these are cells where we take the cells out of the body, we transfect them with genes that stimulate the T cell and seek out the target, and then we put them back into the patient. And then these cells then seek out, they're like smart bombs or homing missiles that home into the cancer and destroy them.
12: So really, it's so interesting to hear it described that way. That means our immune system technically has the ability to fight off the cancer cells. It's just about getting them connected with the cancer cells.
11: That's absolutely right. Because these cancer cells have evolved strategies to evade our immune system, and that's how they survive. And so by understanding what strategies these cancer cells use to evade our immune system, we can now overcome them. And then that's, in fact, what we've done with these immunotherapies is to overcome the cancer cells' ability to evade our immune system.
12: When immunotherapy started coming online, Dr. Xie, was this a little bit of a paradigm shift? Was this really very, very exciting opportunity for people in the cancer field? This was something new and something that potentially could be more effective.
11: Oh, absolutely. I mean, we've been waiting for immunotherapy for many, many years. I mean, there's been research that's been going on to try to develop immunotherapy for over 100 years. And when the first examples, came online, they were revolutionary. I mean, you imagine CAR T cells, they were being used to treat patients with leukemia, lymphomas, myeloma, other diseases that were incurable, and patients were dying of them. And these are immunotherapies that cure a subset of these patients. Now, of course, we can always do better, but they're revolutionary in terms of curing patients. We're curing some patients with stage 4 lung cancer, stage 4 melanoma with immunotherapies. Again, before immunotherapies, that was completely unheard of.
12: So interestingly, where before we were maybe talking about removing the cancer cells or trying to reduce the wider the margins, make sure it doesn't come back. This, we're talking about curative possibility, actually.
11: That's absolutely right. Immunotherapies can cure some cancers. And of course, we can always do better, and we're always trying to improve the way the immunotherapies work to cure more patients.
12: Yeah.
11: But by themselves, they were curing patients who were previously incurable.
12: Yeah.
11: An example is melanoma. Mm. Stage 4 melanoma 20 years ago was incurable. When immunotherapies came along, we were curing significant numbers of patients. And there were patients who, after 10 years, still had not relapsed, whereas before they would live 6 months to a year. And so this is really revolutionary.
12: Wait, so in that example of the melanoma, the body retains that knowledge and the ability to fight off the cancer, hence the 10-year no recurrence?
11: That's absolutely right. Because again, it's like when we give a vaccine to someone, we teach their bodies how to fight off the virus. This is the same concept. We're stimulating the immune system to attack the tumor. And one of the benefits to immunotherapy is that the effects can be very long lasting. And now, of course, we don't understand why some people are cured and some people are not. Mm. And a lot of effort is research is being done to try to figure out, well, why is it in some patients their disease is cured and why in some patients it goes away for a while and then comes back.
12: Right.
11: But again, that effort is ongoing. I mean, I have patients who taken, had stage 4 cancer. They were previously incurable. We gave them immunotherapy, and now 10 years later, they're still in remission and probably cured.
12: So not only certain types of cancers, even certain late stage cancers as well.
11: That's absolutely right.
12: Wow.
11: And so now, of course, that doesn't happen as often as we would like, and that only happens in a subset of patients. But now immunotherapies are also being used in earlier stage settings where we're doing surgery, but then there's a significant rate of relapse. Mm. And then we're giving immunotherapy after that and improving the chance of cure and reducing the rate of relapse. So we're doing that in lung cancer, all the time at this point. We're doing that in head and neck cancer, kidney cancers, bladder cancers. So there's emerging data for benefit from immunotherapies in lots of cancers, in lots of situations.
12: Let's talk about that. So those methods, those approaches, whether it's about uncloaking the cancer cells, whether it's about linking up the immune therapy with the cancer, or whether it's about taking out your immune cells, teaching them what to do, and then putting them back in, those approaches are showing up as more suitable for certain types of cancers rather than others. What are the ones in which we've had the most success thus far? You've mentioned a few so already, like the melanomas or the lung cancer.
11: Yeah, so for example, CAR T cells, very effective in patients with lymphoma, certain types of leukemias, mm-hmm. myeloma. We're trying to develop CAR T cells for solid tumors, but that effort is still ongoing. The bispecific T cell engagers are being used to treat late-stage lymphomas, certain types of very difficult-to-treat lung cancer, a type called small cell lung cancer. And so that seems to be quite effective and is already approved. And these checkpoint inhibitors, the ones that unmask the tumor, so that's used to treat many late-stage lung cancers by themselves, melanoma, Hodgkin's disease, renal cell cancer, certain types of lung cancer. So that's very effective. And we're using combinations of medications. So we don't have to use just immunotherapies alone to treat these cancers. So for example, liver cancer, is very resistant to treatment with immunotherapy by itself. Okay. But when we add another drug that targets the blood vessels in the tumor called bevacizumab, that's highly effective in treating late-stage liver cancer. Endometrial cancer, a wound cancer, that's not very sensitive. There's a type that's called MSI-high tumors that's very sensitive to immunotherapies. But the non-MSI-high tumors, we can add another drug, an oral drug, again, targets the blood vessels of the tumor and make it very effective for treatment with immunotherapies for wound cancer. So again, in lots of different situations, you know, they're being used in conjunction with other drugs, with chemotherapy, with radiotherapy, with surgery, and we're figuring out all the different ways in which immunotherapies can be used to help patients in these situations. And then we're also developing new immunotherapies as well, because these checkpoint inhibitors, it turns out these checkpoint inhibitors, we have many checkpoints of our immune system that stop the immune system from being overactive, but sometimes the tumor uses those checkpoints to try to stop the tumor from recognizing them, mm-hmm. and that's the mask. And so we found out there are many masks that the cancer cell can utilize to cover themselves. And so we're actually now developing different drugs to uncover the different masks.
12: Wow.
11: So for example, we're doing a clinical trial now where we're combining a new unmasking agent with a pre-existing one. And we're finding out that it can work in patients who are resistant to the first unmasking agent. So by adding in another unmasking agent, we can restore the sensitivity of the immune system to stimulation and then now kill the tumor.
12: This is quite the detective game that's going on here.
11: Oh, absolutely. Absolutely. I mean, this is like it's like an arms race.
12: Yeah.
11: Okay.
12: Yeah.
11: We use a weapon to kill the tumor. They develop resistance. We develop a new weapon that's more effective. And then we overcome that resistance.
12: Yeah. So cancers are developing resistance against immunotherapy?
11: Yes. Some of them are inherently resistant to begin with, and we figure out ways to overcome that. Mm-hmm. Some of them develop resistance over time, and we figure out ways to overcome that as well.
12: How do you decide from the get-go, Dr. Sia, whether this patient and this type of cancer is suitable for an immunotherapy approach? I would imagine a lot would depend on the identifying and the typing of the cancer.
11: Oh, absolutely. I mean, certain tumors like melanoma, renal cell, we know are very inherently sensitive, so we can give those patients immunotherapy. Mm. But there are other types like lung cancer where we have to do some testing to see what kind of characteristics these tumors have to see whether they're in fact sensitive to immunotherapy or not. And one example was colon cancer or rectal cancer. Inherently, they're not very sensitive to immunotherapy, but there's a subtype that's present in about 5% of patients where there's a genetic defect, and that makes them super sensitive to immunotherapy. So in that type of rectal cancer, for example, we can give immunotherapy and cure some patients even without any surgery or radiation. So again, those patients are so sensitive to immunotherapy, they can go into what we call a complete pathological remission, where the tumor is all gone. You can't even find it on a biopsy anymore. So that these patients may be cured without surgery or radiotherapy, which is the traditional treatment for rectal cancer.
12: Wow.
11: So again, but they need to have that very sensitive subtype of rectal cancer. So a lot of testing goes into that. We're finding markers all the time on which cancers are sensitive and administering the proper immunotherapies to those patients.
12: That means concurrently, we also have to make sure that we're advancing the testing and the typing as well. That has to be up to par.
11: Absolutely. So those tests, when we have those tests to develop and we know that those tests predict for response to immunotherapy, we have to have access to them so that we can know which patients will benefit from these treatments. Mm.
12: So how widely utilized is this right now in the world, Dr. Seah? Or maybe even, let's just say, here in Singapore, because we understand that cost prohibitions might be holding it back from being more widespread.
11: Immunotherapies are very widely used. I use them every day to treat patients. And you're absolutely right. They are expensive. But the costs are coming down with additional agents coming into the market. And the price competition and all those things. So I think that there's a lot of hope I mean, you know, for the fact that, it can be available to more and more patients.
12: Generally, how are these administered? I'm curious. Is this just a pill?
11: Right now, these are infused intravenously, but we do have some formulations now that are given subcutaneously, where it's just injected under the skin, and that takes like 5 seconds.
13: Thank you so much to my guest, Dr. Siawen Son, medical oncologist, for helping me understand immunotherapy when it comes to cancer treatments that much better. I'm Daniel Martin. This has been Health Matters.
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0: 1 o'clock on this Tuesday, the 11th of August. Welcome to your Encore Hour here on CNA 938. Coming up, a replay of eDrink Singapore. Now, fast and easy meals are in demand, but can convenience come without compromising on taste and quality? We hear from one company who's striving to do just that. Also on Mind Your Money, Singapore is betting big on AI, but can businesses turn that investment into productivity? Well, we're going to look at the role industry and academia can play as they collaborate. All that's coming up this hour, but first, here's the news. Singapore has upgraded its forecasts for GDP growth and key exports for the year. It now expects the economy to grow between 4.5 and 5.5%, up from its previous forecast of 2 to 4%. Sarah Alcaldi breaks down the numbers for us.
1: The global AI boom is helping cushion the impact of higher energy costs arising from the Middle East conflict. The Ministry of Trade and Industry adds the full-year numbers are also getting a boost from Singapore's strong economic performance in the first half of the year. The economy grew by 5.9% in the final reading of the second quarter, slightly higher than the advance estimate, but slower than at the start of the year. Overall growth was driven mainly by robust AI-related demand in the manufacturing sector. Growth in the finance and insurance sector was driven by the banking segment on the back of strong credit growth and fee-generating activities. In a separate statement, Enterprise Singapore also significantly raised its forecast for key exports growth for the year. Non-oil domestic exports are now expected to rise 14 to 16%. For the whole of 2026, up from 3 to 5% previously. The upgrade was also bolstered by stronger than expected export gains in the second quarter. Singapore says it does not anticipate a trade impact from a new 12.5% U.S. tariff on its exports. Last month, the Monetary Authority of Singapore unexpectedly tightened policy amid inflationary pressures. Still, the central bank expects the Singapore economy to record a firm pace of growth in the second half of the year.
0: Yun Liu is senior ASEAN economist at HSBC, and she has more on the strength of Singapore's economy.
2: Today, if we look at the final GDP prints here, it delivered a small upside surprise, but the message remains consistent. Singapore, really, the economy has been benefiting a lot from the AI-driven demand here. I mean, now I know that the market, there has been a lot of heated debate about whether it will last, how long the impact will be. But at least in the near term, in the next 6 to 12 months here, it looks like the momentum will continue. But I think, on a sequential basis, we probably expect to see a little bit of moderation there. But, on a year-over-year basis, Singapore's economy should remain quite strong.
0: Now, some property agents in Singapore may try to borrow transactions from others to meet new registration renewal rules that take effect next year. From 2027, agents must complete at least 3 property transactions over 3 years or pass a refresher examination to renew their registration. Some agents told CNA that inactive colleagues could have transactions recorded under their names even if they did not handle the deals. The Council for Estate Agencies says it is an offence to submit false or misleading transaction records, and offenders may face fines, jail, or both. The regulator says about 40% of registered agents since 2023 did not complete at least 3 residential transactions over the previous 3 years. Major property agencies say they do not allow false transaction declarations and will strengthen compliance training to ensure agents follow rules. And NUS students will get access to ChatGPT EDU from the 31st of August under a new partnership with OpenAI. The university says all students, faculty and staff will have access to the platform from this academic year. NUS is also making an artificial intelligence course compulsory for all incoming freshmen. More than 7,700 students entering this year have already started the module. NUS says the module aims to build a foundation for using AI in learning, assignments, internships, and future careers. The university will also pilot more advanced AI tools in selected courses. It says students will eventually get access to a range of AI platforms rather than relying on a single provider. And still at home, Chinese restaurant in Singapore, Havelock Palace, has apologized after it was criticized for cooking seafood foraged from Changi Beach. A video showed a group collecting crabs, clams, and other marine life in large quantities. The seafood was then brought to the restaurant to be cooked. The incident prompted an online backlash against both the foragers and Havelock Palace. Park Service Changi GRC MP Valerie Lee called the video deplorable, saying it showed a lack of respect for fragile ecosystems and traditional foraging practices. The group involved in the foraging has since disbanded. In its apology, Havelock Palace says it will strengthen procedures and tighten controls over food sources. The restaurant will also prohibit food from unauthorized sources and provide refresher training on food safety and proper handling. In world news, Australia and Vietnam have agreed to deepen the comprehensive strategic partnership as President To Lem meets Prime Minister Anthony Albanese in Canberra today. Defence ties remain top of the agenda, and Australia is also one of Vietnam's top 10 trading partners. Both countries have signed new agreements to expand cooperation in digital technology and critical minerals. Hanoi also serves as a crucial role in diversifying supply chains as Canberra looks beyond Beijing for key trades. From Sydney, Roger Maynard has more on the two sides' growing ties.
3: There's no doubt that both countries are keen to foster relations, and Australia is keen to cement ties with its Indo-Pacific neighbours for strategic and commercial reasons. And Vietnam makes an attractive partner. Equally, Vietnam is also chasing stronger economic links in the region, and Australia has much to offer in this area. So you can see why the Vietnamese leader is keen to make this trip so soon after being appointed president in April. He's already had talks here in Sydney with the Governor of New South Wales, Margaret Beasley, and that's very much set the tone for today's meeting with Prime Minister Anthony Albanese in Canberra. New South Wales plays an important role in economic cooperation, with many Vietnamese students attending universities here. And that's just part of Australia's growing popularity as a destination for Vietnamese families, workers and tourists. In fact, the Vietnamese diaspora of around 350,000 people is one of the largest concentrations of those with a Vietnamese heritage in the world. So you can see there's a natural affinity between the two countries. In addition, there are the financial considerations. Two-way trade between the two countries was worth about 30 billion Australian dollars last year alone.
0: And you're hearing from Roger Maynard there. Now, Vietnam has begun construction of its largest and most advanced domestically made anti-submarine frigate. The vessel is being built at the Defence Ministry's Song Tu shipyard in Da Nang City. Most of its weapons and military equipment will also be developed or assembled domestically. Vietnam says the project supports its policy of building an autonomous, self-reliant and modern defence industry. Military Technology Group, Viettel, and other units will work with the Navy and shipyard during construction. Vietnam has been expanding domestic defence production while reducing reliance on imported military equipment, largely from Russia. It has also been modernising its Navy, including through Russian-built submarines and frigates. And Bangladesh has urged India to expedite the extradition of former Prime Minister Sheikh Hasina. Prime Minister Tariq Rahman met India's High Commissioner to Bangladesh in Dhaka yesterday, where they discussed the issue. Julie Yu tells us more.
1: Mr. Rahman stressed the need to mend bilateral ties. India has invited him to next month's BRICS summit in New Delhi, though Dhaka has yet to confirm whether he will attend. The ties between the two nations have been strained since Ms. Hasina fled to India in 2024 following weeks of student-led protests. Now, her government was accused of using state institutions to crack down on the protest that killed about 1,400 people. She was sentenced to death in absentia by a Bangladeshi court. And her party, the Awami League, was barred from contesting national elections earlier this year. And Ms. Hasina addressed the media in an audio message last week. Now, she said she would return home in December despite the threat of imprisonment, while accusing the new government for political persecution. The speech drew heavy criticism from Dhaka, with the government calling it an affront to Bangladesh's sovereignty. India denied any political involvement and said it's examining Bangladesh's extradition request.
0: That is your news with me, Cheryl Goh. Headlines anytime on CN8938 and CN8.Asia. It's 1:10 on this Tuesday, the 11th of August. On the roads, there's a road closure on the AYE towards Tuas after Buena Vista with congestion till Lower Delta Road. Please avoid lane 1. Otherwise, as always, please do be patient, drive carefully. Weather-wise today, fair conditions for the rest of this Tuesday. Air quality is in the moderate range with the PSI ranging between 60 to 79.
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0: Yes, hello. Welcome to Eat Drink Singapore with me, Cheryl Goh. 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So as lifestyles evolve and eating habits change, ready-to-heat meals are emerging as a practical solution for those looking for quick and hassle-free dining options. So what's driving demand for these meals and how are consumer expectations around convenience shifting? Well, that's what we're going to discuss today with Novi Jayayanti, who is CEO and founder of Eats Group and Eats Express. She joins me now in the studio. Novi, nice to have you with us. Welcome to Eat Drink Singapore.
5: Hi, thank you so much for having me today. It's a pleasure to be here.
0: Yeah, we're happy to have you. So for our listeners who may not be too familiar with Eats Express, Novi, what gap in the market were you trying to fill when you launched your brand?
5: Yes, when we started Eats Express, we are not trying to compete with restaurant or hawker food. We saw a different gap. Many Singaporeans are busy. For me personally, I work very late. Sometimes I don't realize it is already 9 p.m. So until I'm hungry, at that point, I just want something to eat.
0: Yeah.
5: It must be quick and convenient.
0: Yeah.
5: So ordering food, sometimes I have to wait.
0: Yes, it's
5: and I have to pay a little bit more.
0: Yeah.
5: And food option at 9, 10 p.m. are very limited.
0: Yes.
5: So we wanted to fill the gap, the middle ground, with a good quality, satisfying meal that you can keep at home or in the office, anytime you need them.
0: Yeah, and that's how you came to launch your Eats Express, which we're going to get into in just a bit. But let's talk a bit more about the ready-to-heat meals, because these have come quite a long way over the years. What's driving more Singaporeans to consider them as a regular meal option today? And, you know, they are as good as buying, you know, a hot meal from, let's say, a hawker stall, right?
5: Yes. Yeah. I think it's come down to time, value and quality. Our lifestyle now has changed. People work at different hours. Family don't always eat at the same time.
0: Mm-hmm.
5: And not everyone have time to cook every day actually. At the same time, quality and variety of RTH meal have improved. So today, convenience alone is not enough. Consumer want a food that tastes good, consistent, convenient and reasonably priced. So that's where Eats Express coming.
0: Yeah. And so you, Novi, you've spent 20 years or more than 20 years in catering and food services. What did all that experience over the past two decades teach you about how Singaporeans' eating habits are changing?
5: One thing I still remain the same. Singaporeans still care deeply about good food, but the way we eat now has changed. We are now becoming more discerning. We want convenience, but we don't want to compromise on taste. We want value. We still expecting quality and variety. So instead of asking people to fit their lives around mealtimes, example, hey, you have to eat at 12 o'clock or 6 o'clock, we want to create meals that can fit around their lives.
0: Yeah. Okay. And so that's where Eats Express comes in, right? Because your meals are flash frozen and then you can heat them up as and when you need them. So
5: right.
0: Convenience obviously is very important, but how many consumers still worry about, you know, these ready-to-eat meals that could possibly compromise on taste or quality? How do you address that perception? Because, you know, sometimes, you know, people think that if you put it in a microwave and then you heat it up, then it just the taste isn't the same, right?
5: Mm.
0: What's your response?
5: Yeah, actually, I do understand that concern because ready meals haven't always gotten the best reputation. For us, the food is itself, right, have to be good before the technology comes in. We focus on the recipe, ingredients, cooking process, portion and consistency first. Technology can help us to preserve a good meal, but it cannot make a bad meal good.
0: Mm.
5: Yeah. Ultimately, convenience may get someone to try It's Express once, but taste and quality are what they will bring them back as a return customer.
0: Yeah. Okay. Yeah. And, your meals are freshly prepared and then they are blast frozen, Novi. Can you explain this process to us and why it matters for the taste and nutritional quality of the food?
5: Okay. Blast freezing is very different from simply putting the food inside into a normal household freezer.
0: Mm.
5: Blast freezing is only a part of the process that we are referring to here. We don't develop a meal just to taste good in our kitchen, but it has to taste good after reheating in the customer's home, office, or wherever they are. So here, what I want to explain a little bit more.
0: Mm.
5: The truth is, when you cook fresh food at home, right, it's no doubt, it's always the best.
0: Yeah.
5: However, if you keep the food in the fridge for several days, its freshness, taste, and quality can gradually decline. So It's Express takes different approach.
0: Mm.
5: Once our meal are freshly cooked in our kitchen, we use blast freezing technology to freeze them quickly.
0: Okay.
5: This helps to preserve the freshness, taste, and texture of the meal.
0: Yeah.
5: So what do I mean by locking in the freshness?
0: Yeah.
5: It means preserving the meal as close as possible to the quality when it was firstly cooked.
0: Yeah.
5: It was first prepared.
0: Yeah.
5: So that you can, when you are ready, It's Express, when you're ready to enjoy, you can have still the same quality,
0: yeah,
5: satisfying meal,
0: yeah,
5: after reheating.
0: Yeah. And yeah. So your meals are meant to be popped into the microwave, right? 5-6 minutes and then you take them out and
5: yeah, both actually.
0: Yeah.
5: Microwave and steaming.
0: Steaming also. Yes. Oh, I didn't realize.
5: Many homes, many Singaporeans actually don't have a microwave at home.
0: Yeah. Know? So actually I don't have a microwave at home. So when you sent it to me to try, my husband was very ingenious. We didn't think about the steaming.
5: Mm.
0: But what he did was he took everything out of the plastic container because he was worried. Then he put it in a glass container.
5: Okay.
0: And he popped it into a normal oven.
5: Mm.
0: It took a little bit longer to heat up, but when it was hot and we ate it, it's still very good. Mm. And it really felt as if it was almost like it was freshly prepared. So kudos to you and your team for getting that down right. I think you've got really a good thing going here and you're really changing what it means when it comes to ready meals. Can we talk a little bit about the choices? Because you've got Asian and Western dishes as well. Mm. So my personal favorites were the Indonesian herb grilled chicken and with the golden turmeric rice and also the Indonesian galangal roasted chicken with blue pea infused jasmine rice. But you've got other things. You've got the grilled barramundi with mild wild mushroom and bean ragu, which is very Western, as well as the almond crusted salmon with garlic spinach, also very Western. So how did you pick? And you've got like about 8 dishes, right? 1, 2, 3, 4. Yes, 8 dishes. What was so special about these 8, would you say?
5: Firstly, where I came from, right?
0: Yeah.
5: I was Indonesian myself.
0: Yeah.
5: So some dishes, actually, the Indonesian dishes there is actually, it's common food that you can find in Indonesia.
0: Mm.
5: Yeah. And for Japanese food itself is actually something that I imagine myself that I can eat it more often. Yeah. Because it's a common food.
0: Yeah.
5: And the fish is, yeah, it's something that I wanted to have a more higher range.
0: Yeah.
5: Salmon and barramundi is something that is a healthy option.
0: Yeah. So for our listeners who are not sure, the Japanese one that you mentioned was the yakiniku glazed chicken with katsuo furikake rice. You've also got the Malaysian style kamhong chicken with fragrant jasmine rice and also a chicken satay and peanut sauce with wok fried Indonesian style rice. So really, really great options here. And I will say I really enjoyed all of them and I was very impressed that these were so-called ready meals. So I think you really, this could possibly be very much a game changer,
5: Yes, thank you.
0: Okay, and so your target audience ranges from your busy professionals to students and working parents like myself. Which group do you think is driving the strongest demand and why?
5: Yeah, always the busy working professionals and people that who looking for convenience.
0: Yeah.
5: Example like students living, people that living alone,
0: yeah,
5: or even families that they don't cook every day.
0: Yeah.
5: But we see we also see a strong potential in the corporate market, especially in the office pantry and workplace meal solution where Eats Express can be stocked, replenished regularly. So what we are trying to solve is when I'm hungry, I'm short of time, but I still want something good to eat.
0: And like you said, you know, delivery sometimes can take half an hour, 45 minutes, sometimes even 1 hour, right?
5: Yeah.
0: So with this Eats Express, it's like the heat up time is about 6-7 minutes in a microwave. So yeah, you don't have to, it's very good for people who don't want to wait in that sense.
5: Yeah, that's right.
0: Okay. And so food prices also remains a concern for many households, Novi. How important is affordability when developing products like these? Because your products are priced quite fairly, I would say. Everything from like the $7.90 onwards to about, you know, the salmon costs a bit more, $13.90, but 13. Still very reasonable, all below $15. Tell us more about how you managed to price it in this way.
5: Yeah, actually for us, affordability, right, doesn't mean buying at the cheapest ingredients. We focus on efficiency. Our catering experience has taught us about volume purchasing, menu planning, production efficiency, and reducing unnecessary waste. Those efficiencies help us to keep our meal accessible while maintaining our food costs. So we like bulk purchases and all that.
0: Yeah.
5: And we have our own resources, you know,
0: yeah,
5: our own vehicles, our own manpower, our own team. We already have our own R&D team. So yeah, it's riding on that.
0: Yeah. So you have a factory here or a kitchen here that prepares the meals?
5: Yes.
0: Right in Singapore?
5: Yes.
0: Right. Okay. So it's as fresh as it gets already. So Singapore, the thing is, Singapore Novi has no shortage when it comes to food delivery options, right? We can order through apps, we can order directly from certain F&B providers. But how do ready-to-heat meals like Eats Express fit into the broader landscape alongside your takeaways, hawker food and restaurant dining options?
5: I understand that was the fact that we studied earlier.
0: Yeah.
5: Yeah, Singapore is very fortunate to have amazing hawker food, restaurant and food deliveries. We are not trying to replace any of that.
0: Yeah.
5: We serve a different moment in life. Sometimes when you get home, you are busy, it's raining, or you simply don't want to go out.
0: Yes, yeah, feeling a bit lazy, right?
5: Yeah.
0: Good for lazy days also.
5: Yes, and having a good meal already at home gives you another option.
0: Yeah.
5: So simply what we are trying to fill the gap is a good choice that's already waiting for you at home.
0: Yeah. And I would say if it's the quality that you are providing with Eats Express, it's really, really, it's very comparable to anything you buy fresh. Before we wrap up, Novi, I got to ask you because, you know, you put your heart and soul into curating this series, right? 1, 2, 3, 4, 5, 6, 7, 8 different varieties. If you had to pick your personal favorite, what would it be?
5: Favorite. The salmon fish and the chicken, the yakiniku. Yeah,
0: the chicken yakiniku.
5: That would be the yakiniku chicken.
0: Oh, so these two are your favorites.
5: Yes.
0: Can you tell us why?
5: Oh, because fish is something that, you know,
0: you like to eat.
5: And people think that it's more nutrition.
0: Yeah.
5: And I'm actually on diet.
0: So you're on a low-carb diet, is it?
5: Something, yes, to that direction. Basically.
0: But if you allow yourself to eat some carbs, you will go for the Japanese yakiniku glazed chicken. Yeah, it's got the furikake on the rice, so it makes the rice very flavorful as well. Okay. Yeah. So looking ahead, Novi, what trends do you think will shape the future of convenience dining here in Singapore over the next few years? And where do you see ready-to-heat meals like Eats Express kind of fitting into that picture?
5: Yeah, I believe RTH meal will increasingly move from being seen as an emergency food or backup food to becoming a part of our normal household meal planning. 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

0: Do you have persistent itching or redness on your skin that doesn't improve with over-the-counter treatments? 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
10: Now, Eat Drink Singapore with Cheryl Goh.
3: Hello, welcome to Eat Drink Singapore with me, Cheryl Goh. Now, Meats More has reopened at Boon Tat Street with a refreshed space and a menu that takes its love for beef well beyond the steak itself. Alongside award-winning cuts from around the world are some unexpected ways of bringing beef into the meal and onto the table. And here to tell us more about all this beefy goodness, we have Andriel Fu, who is co-founder of 1117 Capital, as well as Victor Loy, Group Executive Chef at Meats More.
11: Because of due to the significant difference of all the beef that we have, so we come up the sauce predominantly to elevate the beef rather than to cover the flavor as well. So for the French butter sauce, in another way, we call it sauce l'entrecote, which is a very classic steak frites sauce where you see everywhere in Paris or all over the world,
3: butter, right?
11: Yeah, but then every time when they serve it hot, so it kind of mild down the freshness. So we serve it in room temp or cold. So we make an emulsion out of it, sort of to cut through the richness as well, and then bringing a little bit of brightness after all the smokiness, right? But then at the same time, we have this accidental surprise where we charred broccoli knees skin, because we go through a lot of broccoli knee as well. So we were trying to smoke it, then we ended up charring it. But then after that, we tasted it. It actually tasted like toasted nori, which is a bitter umami.
3: Yes.
11: So it sort of balanced out the dish on the sauce being overly bright. But then you have the continuum of the smokiness with the charred broccolini skin.
3: And you just had a snippet of one of our chats on Eat Drink Singapore. Join me, Cheryl Goh, Mondays to Fridays, 11 a.m. for more of such mouth-watering conversations on Eat Drink Singapore.
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3: One thirty on CNA 938, your news now with me, Cheryl Goh. Now, Australia and Vietnam have agreed to deepen the comprehensive strategic partnership as President To Lam met Prime Minister Anthony Albanese in Canberra today. Defence ties remained on top of the agenda. PM Albanese has expressed concern about the security

0: security situation in the South China Sea with President To Lam. Earlier this year, Mr. Lam visited Beijing, meeting President Xi Jinping, as Hanoi aims to strike a balance in ties with its neighbors while shoring up regional alliances. Australia is one of Vietnam's top 10 trading partners. Both countries have now signed new agreements to expand cooperation in digital technology and critical minerals. Hanoi serves a crucial role in diversifying supply chains as Canberra looks beyond Beijing for key trades. CNA's Roger Maynard reveals the clues from today that indicate any future collaborations between Vietnam and Australia.
1: Well, it has to be said there's already a lot of cooperation between Australia and Vietnam when it comes to maritime engagement and personal exchanges, peacekeeping operations and strategic dialogue. The latter, of course, is aimed at countering the growing influence of China in the South China Sea and beyond. Well, today the Vietnamese president made it clear that he hoped that bilateral ties would continue to thrive and to address disputes in the region through peaceful means. While Australia's Prime Minister agreed that they had to further deepen cooperation under the comprehensive partnership they signed last year. In truth, there are many pros and cons in the relationship between Australia and Vietnam, as illustrated by their political systems. Vietnam remains a one-party communist state, while Australia is always proud to boast its democratic credentials. This risks some potentially uneasy moments in Canberra today, with Australia's Human Rights Watch holding a protest outside Parliament House in Canberra, urging Mr. Albanese to raise concerns about Vietnam's human rights record and restrictions on freedom of expression. Now, Canberra doesn't want to embarrass Mr. Lam, but some commentators here argue that if Mr. Albanese remains silent on these matters, Canberra might be accused of sacrificing Australian values in the interests of valuable trade and strategic benefits.
0: Now, in other news, there have been calls for a shutdown in India's eastern state of Jharkhand after police clashed with police. After police clashed with students protesting alleged irregularities in government recruit exams. The state's opposition party, the BJP, is criticizing alleged use of force. It is stepping up pressure on the JMM party, which leads a coalition government with Congress and other allies. Jharkhand is among India's poorest states. Thousands of students and job seekers there had gathered and marched towards the state legislature. Police used water cannon and tear gas to disperse the crowds. Students have been protesting for weeks, demanding an investigation into alleged irregularities in public service exams. CNA's Ishan Garg describes the situation on the ground following last night's calls for a shutdown.
2: We are seeing very small demonstrations break out in the capital city of Jharkhand, which is Ranchi, and all these demonstrations are led by the opposition party in that state, which is the Bharatiya Janata Party. They, of course, rule at the federal level in New Delhi, but they are now the ones leading the call for a statewide agitation in Jharkhand on Tuesday. In terms of where the students are, they say that they are not backing down until their demands have been met. Many of the students still on a hunger strike. Chief among them is a student activist, Devendranath Mehto, who will be now on his 10th day of hunger strike. He was among the participants who took a march out to the state legislature assembly building on Monday, where protesters were met with a force from the state police, many of them being hit by water cannons. There were instances of the police using gas shells to try and disperse the crowd. Many of the protesters were also beaten up with batons. That's according to the videos that are circulating on social media. And we've also seen now comments coming in from India's opposition leader, Rahul Gandhi, whose party, the Indian National Congress, rules in that state in a coalition with the JMM. And he himself is calling for people, calling for the state government to hold a dialogue with these protesters there. We also had a very late night social media post from the chief minister of Jharkhand, who said that only dialogue is the way forward. The chief minister, Hemant Soren, said that he is committed to holding this dialogue with the students and said that the government is ready to listen to their demands, to hold a discussion and ensure that their demands will be met.
0: That is your news with me, Cheryl Goh. Headlines anytime on CNA 938 and CNA.asia. Asia Business Now on CNA 938. Now, Singapore has upgraded its forecast for GDP growth and key exports for the year. It now expects the economy to grow 4.5% to 5.5%, up from 2% to 4%. And that says the global AI boom helps to cushion the impact of higher energy costs arising from the Middle East conflict. Sarah Al-Khaldi reports.
3: The Ministry of Trade and Industry adds the full-year numbers are also getting a boost from Singapore's strong economic performance in the first half of the year. The economy grew by 5.9% in the final reading of the second quarter, slightly higher than the advance estimate, but slower than at the start of the year. Overall growth was driven mainly by robust AI-related demand in the manufacturing sector. Growth in the finance and insurance sector was driven by the banking segment on the back of strong credit growth and fee-generating activities. In a separate statement, Enterprise Singapore also significantly raised its forecast for key exports growth for the year. Non-oil domestic exports are now expected to rise 14 to 16% for the whole of 2026, up from 3 to 5% previously. The upgrade was also bolstered by stronger than expected export gains in the second quarter. Singapore says it does not anticipate a trade impact from a new 12.5% U.S. tariff on its exports. Last month, the Monetary Authority of Singapore unexpectedly tightened policy amid inflationary pressures. Still, the central bank expects the Singapore economy to record a firm pace of growth in the second half of the year.
0: And AI has been a big driver of Singapore's growth so far. Yun Liu is senior ASEAN economist at HSBC. She explains whether other parts of the economy are doing well.
4: Well, I mean, it's very much a mixed picture here. If we look at external-oriented sectors, obviously the boom, the strength, you know, 90% of that strength really comes from the AI sector here. On the other hand, if we look at the pharmaceutical sectors, it actually has registered, you know, some declines here. If we look at the petrochemical sectors, which are have been weighed down by the Middle East conflict here, it also has seen some weakness. But at the same time, if we look at, you know, the domestic oriented sectors, some sectors still remain quite resilient. If we look at construction, despite a little bit of pull down in the momentum, if you look at services, but obviously the services also is quite a diversified picture. You know, the wholesale trade, which is closely related with the global, especially with the global electronic cycle, has registered very strong growth. But at the same time, the FMB, you know, the accommodation sector, flight, you know, sectors have seen some weakness here. So overall, it's still quite an uneven picture.
0: And that is your business news as it breaks on CNA.asia. All right, let's do a check on the stock market right now. Singapore's SDI has kicked off the trading week 0.5% higher at 5,745 points. Among the three major local banks, DBS has risen 0.3% to $76.58. OCBC has advanced more than 2.8% to $31.14. But UOB has slipped over 2.5% to $42.20. Another top gainer is Yang Zijiang Shipbuilding, rising over 9.8% to $4.61. Now, as for other Asia-Pacific markets, South Korea's KOSPI is now up 1.2% on tech gains. Australia's ASX 200 is also 0.3% higher. Hong Kong's Hang Seng, however, has dropped 0.6%. The Shanghai Composite also in the red. The Japan Exchange is closed for a holiday. And that is your stock market update here on CNA 938.
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0: On the roads at 1:40 on this Tuesday, the 11th of August, vehicle breakdown on the AYE towards MCE after Alexandra Road, and vehicle breakdown on the ECP towards Changi after Fort Road. Another vehicle breakdown on the AYE towards Tuas after Buena Vista. As always, do be patient and drive carefully. That brings me to the end of this Tuesday's edition of Middays with me, Cheryl Goh. Thanks as always for your company. We've got a replay of Mind Your Money coming up, where we look at how institutes of higher learnings like Singapore Polytechnic can work with industries to better advance AI adoption. After that, keep it right here on CNA 938 as Melanie Olivero takes you through the afternoon from 2 to 5. Have a lovely rest of your Tuesday. I will catch you again on Thursday. I'm taking a short break tomorrow. You'll be in the good hands of Hui Wong. Cheryl Goh will catch you on Thursday. Bye for now.
6: Now, Mind Your Money with Cheryl Goh.
0: Yes, hello. Welcome to Mind Your Money with me, Cheryl Goh. Now, Singapore is investing heavily in AI, but businesses still face questions around skills, trust, and how to turn experimentation into real results. So, what role can our institutions of higher learning play in closing that gap and, you know, building the talent that the industry needs? Well, that's what we're going to discuss today with our guest on Mind Your Money, Dr. Lim Joo Gee, who is director of Singapore Polytechnic School of Electrical and Electronic Engineering. And he joins us now in the studio to tell us more about how SP is working with Automation SG and as well as other partners to advance trusted AI adoption. Dr. Lim, nice to have you with us. Welcome to Mind Your Money.
7: Thank you for having me, Cheryl.
0: Yeah, can I ask how you do you usually use AI in your day-to-day life, especially since you're leading this charge?
7: Yeah, I think really AI is everywhere right now, right? So for us in SP, first of all, of course, in our daily work, AI really have come to transform how we work from the very basic things about drafting emails as well as coming out of proposal plans. I think this is always the first cut. Now we look to AI. And then from there, we will then refine based on our understanding, contextualizing it. And so those are things that we are doing. And then at the higher level, of course, we're also looking at how AI is transforming how we teach, how students learn. So I would say that
0: It's everywhere. Yep. It really is everywhere. Right. Okay. So let's talk about Automation Solution Go and the RINC or RINC 2026. That has just wrapped up. What were the biggest takeaways for you, Dr. Lim, particularly from what businesses were saying when it comes to AI adoption?
7: So we had our event last week. And I think one of the key things that we see is that really the companies have already come to know that AI is important. And all the benefits are there. I think what they are now trying to grapple with is really that how to use AI leverage on them to really streamline their operations, the processes, and then how to improve the workers' productivity. So I guess AI now we see that especially the pace of AI transformation is really coming up, and there are many, many new things that are there. So we started with traditional kind of AI. Then a couple of years back, there was generative AI. And now people are talking about agentic AI. And we are also looking at things like physical AI. So as companies are looking at this, they are just wondering what are all these things that can be incorporated into their operations, and which are the things that works and which are the things that maybe may not work for them. So these are things that really they are trying to understand.
0: So the thing is, Dr. Lim, we know that a lot of companies are experimenting with AI. I mean, they got to keep up, right? If not, they feel like they're falling behind. But getting from initial pilot to something that actually works meaningfully at scale is much harder. Where can partnerships between industry and institutions like Singapore Poly help to bridge that gap a little bit?
7: So I think from the institutions of higher learning like SP, we do, of course, we start off understanding what AI is all about and what it can bring. We have many of our academic staff and research staff that are really have been working on some of these things. And the way that we do it is try to package it in a way that companies can help and benefit. So, for example, in SP, we have this approach when we help companies in terms of their company and workforce transformation. This started off when we started looking at digital transformation. Then now when we look at AI, which is also a part of digital transformation, we typically look at three fronts, mindset, skill set, and behavior. So in terms of mindset, we are trying to see how we can help the leaders and the employees to see AI really as an enabler rather than a threat. And, you know, some of them feels that, is AI going to take my job? So I think this is one thing that we need to change our mindset. And then following that, there will be the skill set where we are really trying to equip them with some of these practical capabilities that they can do to apply AI into their own daily work. And finally, in terms of behavior, then we want to see how we can embed the new ways of working using AI as part of their daily operations. Like just now, as I mentioned, really is things like even the simple things of writing emails, crafting proposals. And beyond that, it's not just a one-off project. So really see that how we want to use all these three different areas, mindset, skill set, and behavior to help the companies really move from pilot to scale.
0: Mm. So adopting the changes in the mindset, the skill set, and also the behavior. Yeah.
7: Yep,
0: okay. Very. Right. That puts it quite into perspective for us. But when businesses still struggle to adopt AI, Dr. Lim, which gaps can academia realistically help to close? Are we looking at the skills, the technical expertise, testing, or just simply helping companies work out where AI makes sense for them?
7: Mm-hmm.
0: Yeah.
7: Yeah, I think it's really a combination of all the above that you mentioned. Really, we will have to do training, and the training is also not just the kind of general training, but we really have to customize these training so that the staff know the AI fundamentals, but also able to look at their existing work processes and look at how AI can really enhance all these operations. So, but beyond the skills, we also see that we need the employees to be confident about using AI. So that's where we can come in to help them to see how their work can really be enhanced, and maybe AI can remove some of the repetitive tasks, help them to work better, work faster. And again, to see AI as a tool that they can use and not a threat. And then finally, we also see that we can allow the management to have a better buy-in so that this AI, they can see how AI can help them. So, and we do projects with companies as well, so that they help them to see how the AI can transform their work processes.
0: So in a way, the businesses who work with, you know, the institutes of higher learning like yourself, this is kind of like a way to ease them into the AI phase,
7: right?
0: So it doesn't feel so intimidating when they're working with a partner.
7: Yep.
0: Mm. Yeah. Okay. So SB is also the founding training partner for Automation SG's Trusted Industrial AI Ready Framework. Tell us what exactly is this, what is this to be TIA ready, and why does the industry need something like this now?
7: So SB, we are really delighted to be the founding training partner to Automation's SG, this TIA framework. Really, the framework is something that I think as part of the association, Automation SG sees this as a gap where as companies embark on AI transformation in their projects on their operations, how do we ensure that they do it in a safe manner, there is a proper governance, there's proper management of the risk. So the framework, really what it does is to bring about the relevant AI management standards and frameworks. For example, there's this ISO 42001, and so how this TIA Ready framework helps is to translate some of these standards into practical pathways that companies can embark on as they do the this AI deployment, especially in the industrial setting. So really what it helps is to help businesses to assess the risk, assign accountability, as well as implement these appropriate controls so that AI can be deployed, adopted responsibly and in an ethical manner.
0: How then, Prof, do you make these industry collaborations scalable so that lessons and solutions developed with one company can also benefit a much wider group of businesses? So I guess you're taking the best off and, you know, sharing it with others, right?
7: Yeah. Yes. So as we work with companies, we don't just do the projects. I think one of the things we do is to try to identify what are the common pain points, the common steps, tools and lessons. And then from there, then we try to turn them into really some maybe you can call it a playbook or some modular toolkit. And after we do that, that's where we then work with some of our industry partners. We work closely with the trade associations, the likes of Automation SG, even the Singapore Semicon Industrial Association, Singapore Manufacturing Federation. So we help them to see how we can use some of these playbook toolkits to allow their members to be able to also adopt some of these solutions.
0: Yeah. So we know that, you know, obviously the companies are benefiting from you when they work with you because they get these, you know, best practices of AI. But on the other side, how do these real industry projects also change what your students learn, and how quickly can they contribute once they enter the workforce? Because they get sort of like this practice in school, right?
7: So I think polytechnic education has always been anchored on hands-on and authentic learning. So our curriculum, we always try to make it closely aligned to the industry trends and even the needs from the industry. So as we work with companies on these real industry projects, we really bring our students on board as well. So they work on these projects. This allows students to really have understanding of what are some of the issues that can arise. So beyond the classroom, beyond the lab setting, they really see what can happen. So for example, we can in our labs practical help the students to know how to program a robotic arm to be able to pick and place a component.
0: Right.
7: But it's when you do it in an actual setting, that's where a lot of the issues start to come up, and they have to with the help, of course, of our lecturers as well as the industry practitioner, able to understand what are the issues involved and how to solve the problem. So I think these are all things that really the students really gain from it. And I think the way that we do it is typically two ways. One is we do really industry projects funded by companies on campus. So the students work on projects under the supervision of our lecturers. The other way is the students actually go into the companies on internship. So in the internship in SP, we do have our internship does come with a project that they have to do to help the company. So again, these are all ways that the students actually learn.
0: And I can imagine it must be quite satisfying for them when they see their work having real-world impact and real-world applications as well. Okay, so SP, you're also working with the University of Technology Malaysia. Tell us more about this cross-border academic partnership and how it can also further enhance building AI talent and capabilities for the wider region.
7: So I think one of the things that we see also from the students' perspective, we try to expose them to internationalization, to go overseas, and I think Malaysia really provides a good platform, and that sort of spur our whole collaboration with UTM because we also know that many of the Singapore companies as well as MNCs that are based here, they do have some of their manufacturing operations in Malaysia, especially in Johor. So when they adopt this AI, their solutions really must work on both sides of the causeway. And so what we are in our work with UTM, we are really helping to support these companies so that we can provide these end-to-end kind of solutions. And I think the close proximity, UTM is also just in Johor itself. It does help us to really improve this collaboration. And I think our students, by being involved, they also get to see beyond just the technical. They also understand in terms of contextualizing it in an overseas kind of environment with different skills level, different technology maturity. So these are all very good, valuable skills that and knowledge that our students can gain.
0: I can imagine how useful it would be. I mean, Johor, yes, it's close by, but it's still a different country altogether. The setting, the context will all be very different as well. Okay. So, Dr. Lim, if this model of industry academia collaboration works, what does the scale ultimately look like? I believe there's a lot of potential here. More businesses adopting trusted AI, perhaps a stronger talent pipeline, higher productivity, or everything.
7: I think it's really a cycle of success that we hope to see. That is reinforcing all these different areas. So I think the three areas that you mentioned really reinforce one another. As companies adopt AI in a responsible manner, then they will create a demand for talent. And that's where we then have to prepare a steady pipeline of the graduates, as well as workers that needs to be reskilled, so that the companies can then deploy these people well. And as we do this, then really the productivity gain then will follow. So I think this is really important that we do these three elements well, and also get buy-in from the management to really have that commitment to really want to see how AI can help the companies.
0: Yeah, so well, I really believe, Dr. Lim, you and your team, you're really on the cusp of something very exciting with a lot of potential to grow and expand further. So we wish you all the very best as you take all these collaborations to the next level. Thank you so much for coming on Mind Your Money and sharing a little bit of this with us here.
7: Thank you. Thank you for having me.
0: We've been speaking today to Dr. Lim Joo Gee, who is Director of Singapore Polytechnic's School of Electrical and Electronic Engineering here on Mind Your Money. This is Cheryl Goh, and keep it right here. The news coming up very shortly.
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26: Now, Made in SG with Melody Oliveira.
29: Yes, indeed, it is time for Made in SG, where we speak with brands, founders, or things or services made in Singapore, hence the name Made in SG. Now, while some overseas restaurants have closed their doors, I'm looking at you, Wendy's and Egg Slut. One franchise owner believes there's room for growth in the F&B chicken coop. Hear the Made in SG story of Deborah Koo. She's the owner-operator of Chick-fil-A. All that and more only on Made in SG with me, Melanie Olivero, on CNA 938. But first, let's give you the news. Good afternoon. It's time for the news with me, Melanie Olivero, on CNA 938. We begin the news with a look at what's happening in Singapore, because we have upgraded our forecast for GDP growth and key exports for the year. Singapore now expects the economy to grow between 4.5% and 5.5%, up from its previous forecast of 2 to 4%. Sarah Al-Haldi breaks down the numbers for us.
1: The global AI boom is helping cushion the impact of higher energy costs arising from the Middle East conflict. The Ministry of Trade and Industry adds the full-year numbers are also getting a boost from Singapore's strong economic performance in the first half of the year. The economy grew by 5.9% in the final reading of the second quarter, slightly higher than the advance estimate, but slower than at the start of the year. Overall growth was driven mainly by robust AI-related demand in the manufacturing sector. Growth in the finance and insurance sector was driven by the banking segment on the back of strong credit growth and fee-generating activities. In a separate statement, Enterprise Singapore also significantly raised its forecast for key exports growth for the year. Non-oil domestic exports are now expected to rise 14 to 16%. For the whole of 2026, up from 3 to 5% previously. The upgrade was also bolstered by stronger than expected export gains in the second quarter. Singapore says it does not anticipate a trade impact from a new 12.5% U.S. tariff on its exports. Last month, the Monetary Authority of Singapore unexpectedly tightened policy amid inflationary pressures. Still, the central bank expects the Singapore economy to record a firm pace of growth in the second half of the year.
29: Well, let's hear from Yun Liu, senior ASEAN economist at HSBC, and she has more on the strength of Singapore's economy.
2: Today, if we look at the final GDP prints here, it delivered a small upside surprise, but the message remains consistent. Singapore, really, the economy has been benefiting a lot from the AI-driven demand here. I mean, now I know that the market, there has been a lot of heated debate about whether it will last, you know, how long the impact will be, but at least in the near term, in the next 6 to 12 months here, it looks like the momentum will continue. But I think, you know, on a sequential basis, we probably expect to see a little bit of moderation there. But, you know, on a year-over-year basis, Singapore's economy should remain quite strong.
29: NUS students will get access to ChatGPT EDU from the 31st of August under a new partnership with OpenAI. The university says all students, faculty and staff will have access to the platform from this academic year. NUS is also making an artificial intelligence or AI course compulsory for all incoming freshmen. More than 7,700 students entering this year have already started the module. NUS says the module aims to build a foundation for using AI in learning assignments, internships, and future careers. The university will also pilot more advanced AI tools in selected courses. It says students will eventually get access to a range of AI platforms rather than relying on a single provider. Chinese restaurant Havelock Palace has apologized after it was criticized for cooking seafood forage from Changi Beach. A video showed a group collecting crabs, clams and other marine life in large quantities. The seafood was then brought to the restaurant to be cooked. The incident prompted an online backlash against both the foragers and Havelock Palace. Pasir Ris Changi GRC MP Valerie Lee called the video deplorable, saying it showed a lack of respect for fragile ecosystems and traditional foraging practices. The group involved in the foraging has since disbanded. In its apology, Havelock Palace says it'll strengthen procedures and tighten controls over food sources. The restaurant will also prohibit food from unauthorized sources and provide refresher training on food safety and proper handling. Over to international news. A massive search and rescue operation is underway in Colombia after a powerful 7.4 magnitude earthquake struck the country. It's the strongest to hit Colombia in a decade. The death toll has risen to 111 in just half a day. New president Alvarado de Esprilla has declared a national emergency. The epicenter was in the Chocó region, which is among the worst hit, along with Risaralda, a growing coffee area where nearly half the deaths occurred. The quake, which struck at a depth of 110 kilometers, was felt across the country and as far away as Ecuador and Panama. One of the towers of Colombia's tallest cathedrals was toppled. The government says more than 60 buildings have collapsed and at least 6,000 homes are destroyed or damaged. The International Red Cross is working with its local partners to help Colombians. Edwin Armenta is operations manager at IFRC Bogota. He has this update on the situation on the ground.
0: This is one of the worst earthquakes in decades here in Colombia, and so far has been affected more than six departments, and more than 62 municipalities have declared some kind of affectation. And right now, the Colombia Red Cross team are on the ground trying to reach people more affected in different areas. One of the most challenges of this situation is that there are main cities affected in different regions. For example, we have affectation in Chocó region, we have affectation in Valle del Cauca, in Pereira, in Risaralda, and other more. So for that reason, the Colombia Red Cross have been deployed several urban and search and rescue team on the ground to try to support the communities more most affected.
29: Well, let's look at calls for a shutdown in India's eastern state of Jharkhand after police clashed with students protesting alleged irregularities in government recruit exams. The state's opposition party, the BJP, is criticizing alleged use of force. It's stepping up pressure on the JMM party, which leads a coalition government with the Congress party and other allies. Jharkhand is among India's poorest states. Thousands of students and job seekers there had gathered and marched towards the state legislature. Police used water cannon and tear gas to disperse the crowds. Students have been protesting for weeks, demanding an investigation into alleged irregularities in public service exams. Well, from New Delhi, let's hear from CNA's Ishan Garg. He has more on how authorities are responding to protesters' demands.
3: We're already seeing a sort of a crackdown being done by the police authorities in the state. The allegations mainly refer to two civil services entrance examinations that are conducted within that state. And we've already seen several officials from those boards of examinations, the authorities that are responsible for conducting those examinations, them being removed. We're also now seeing the special branch of police, which is called the CID, the Criminal Investigative Division, them arresting nearly 20 odd people in that state in relation to this allegation of papers leaking from that civil services examination, including also a very senior ex-civil servant who was at the time of the alleged paper leaks at the top of the body that is responsible for holding these exams. So we are seeing a action by the police in terms of trying to investigate what exactly went wrong.
29: Ishan Garg with that report. In entertainment news, response for tickets to K-pop group Big Bang's Singapore concert has been overwhelming so far. The virtual queue surged past 300,000 shortly after sales opened at noon. Some fans also reported queue numbers exceeding 500,000 on social media and fan groups. Today's pre-sale was limited to official VIP members who had completed a required survey. Some fans said they joined the queue despite not meeting those requirements, potentially inflating the numbers. Ticketmaster later said VIP ultimate packages were sold out, with more tickets to be released during general sales. A Trip.com pre-sale will take place tomorrow before general sales begin on Thursday. Tickets cost between $158 and $498. Big Bang will perform at the National Stadium on the 17th of October. And with that, we conclude the news on CNA 938 with me, Melanie Olivero. If you want more news, you can go to cna.asia or you can stick with us on CNA 938.
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29: I'll soon feed you a freshly plucked Made in SG story spanning Penang flavours to crispy chicken sandwiches from the US of A. Today's Made in SG is all about the business of feeding Singaporean fast food fans. But before we get there, let's check out traffic and weather. I need to tell you about that road closure on the AYE towards Tuas after Buona Vista, congestion till Lower Delta Road. That road closure is happening on Lane 1. Accident for you to look out for, SLE towards BKE after Woodlands Avenue 12. Avoid Lanes 1 and 2. Checking out the weather right now, let's check in with the temperature as well. It's 31 degrees Celsius all over Singapore right now. It's not raining, it's not windy either, it's just fair and rather warm. 26 degrees Celsius is tonight's lowest. It's going to peak at 34 degrees Celsius today, just remember that. Tomorrow and Thursday, it's going to be fair, but the rain's set to come in, hopefully, Friday, Saturday, and maybe throughout the weekend as well. This is all according to the NEA.
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29: Let's have another clucking good chat on Made in SG today. I'm Melanie Olivero. This is CNA 938. For every successful American fast food or restaurant brand that has stayed in Singapore for decades, there are also the casualties. On the winner's end, there's McDonald's, Kentucky Fried Chicken or KFC, A&W, Burger King, Shake Shack and Subway. On the dearly departed end are Taco Bell, Wendy's, Egg Slut, Denny's, Little Caesars Pizza, and Fatburger. So now I'm going to find out what it takes to be an F&B franchise owner and operator in Singapore, despite the challenging landscape where many eateries and restaurants are downsizing or closing altogether. Not just the overseas foreign brands, but locally created ones too. So let's pick the brains of Deborah Koo, owner-operator of the American fast food restaurant chain Chick-fil-A at Millennia Walk. Deborah is no stranger to the F&B world because she spent more than two decades helping her family run a halal-friendly buffet restaurant, so she's definitely not winging it here. Speaking of wings and all things chicken, Chick-fil-A is known for its signature original chicken sandwich, waffle potato fries and dipping sauces, and you'll get an exclusive Made in SG sauce when you're there too. So let's hear how Deborah hatched a bold idea to be the second franchisee to bring Chick-fil-A to Singapore. Or was it only her who hatched that idea? We'll find out soon. Welcome to CNA 938, Deborah. Before we talk about your journey as a top F&B executive and franchisee, I'd like to ask you, did you eat a lot of fast food as a kid? Because my parents treated us to lots of it when I was a child, so I have great, good memories of such places, beginning with McDonald's first outlet at Liat Towers. What about you?
6: Yeah, I used to go to King Albert Park to McDonald's and have that Happy Meal. Yeah. My kids love it even today. Yeah, but I am a big fan of Chick-fil-A because Chick-fil-A also allows me to have salads when my kids are having nuggets.
29: But as a child, when you were in McDonald's, it was just King Albert Park. And I mean, that old McDonald's closed was that King Albert Park building was demolished. Yeah. And then all the adorable McDonald's statues and figurines were removed. But a lot of children have happy memories of that. How often did your parents used to bring you to fast food restaurants, not necessarily McDonald's?
6: I think maybe every Saturday morning. It was a special time. And then my dad would make us go climb Bukit Timah Hill after that. So a bit of a bait and switch that.
29: I would say that's a very good idea. Feed them and then exercise them. Okay. So let's talk about your F&B journey. Because your father, because you mentioned him, he's running Penang Place. And for more than 20 years already, you were part of the family running it. Can you tell us more? When did you join them and what was your first position there? Taking orders, washing dishes, sweeping the floor, manning the cashier?
6: Yeah, I started when I was about 16 or 17. Mummy and daddy were starting a restaurant, all hands on deck, right? Actually, when you run a restaurant, you do everything. I've done like sweeping, mopping, manning the cashier, taking care of customers, all of it.
29: Tell us more about those early days.
6: So there were some times where I think it was amazing getting to build a brand and build the loyalty. You see customers come back. That's very wonderful. But there were also some days where it was very quiet. And, you know, I just kind of, you know, was behind the counter praying that my family doesn't go bankrupt doing this. You know, it's not an easy industry to be in sometimes.
29: When you were watching your father running the place, what messages and what lessons did you learn with him as a teenager, as someone in her 20s watching him too?
6: I really learned about servant leadership. He would go wipe the tables himself, you know, and interact with the customers, even though he was the boss. We also learned that every customer is important. Every customer has their own network as well. So you want to value every person who comes through your door.
29: So tell us more about what you did there. Or you were there for your 20 years, right? So the first position was what exactly?
6: I guess as a waitress.
29: As a waitress. And tell us how you worked your way up to in those 20 years you were there.
6: Yeah. So as time went by, you know, I became more proficient in those skills. And then we had to move towards more management roles, building the structures for the restaurant. As a business, we have to learn how to strategize and be competitive in the market as well and see where this business is going to go, how we're going to protect all the livelihoods of the people that are working for us.
29: And how did your father teach you to do that?
6: So he really, there were lessons every day and all the time, but he would say always that we put people first, people before profits is what he would say. And he said, this is also a people business, not just a food business, it's a people business. And that's a lesson that I've always carried with me.
29: Yeah. And that is a lesson that I have with me here, because here at CNA 938, this is a people business and it's public service. We cater to the listeners who like to find out stories about others and to learn things about the world around them too. I was just wondering, what did you study at university? Was it business or human resources?
6: I studied business administration, but I'm leaning towards human resources. I love to learn about management and organization. I think that's a passion of mine.
29: And where was this?
6: At NUS.
29: Okay.
6: Local girl, yeah.
29: Did you go after that? Did you go to other countries to find out more about F&B businesses and such?
6: Not for school, but when I was chosen as an owner-operator, I was sent to Atlanta, Georgia to learn about Chick-fil-A and to make sure that I know how to run and represent the brand well. Yeah, so I was there for 6 weeks.
29: Ah, okay. We'll talk a little bit more about that later, because we'd like to get to know you before we move on to Chick-fil-A. When you were studying business administration at NUS, at the same time you were working at your father's company, your parents' company, Penang Place. How did you merge the two together? Because it's one thing to be studying business administration and applying that to a family business that you go home to, that you go back to every day.
6: Yeah, definitely. There were so many applications, right? It was an active business. It was really fun, actually, to see the theories that I've learned to be able to put it into practice in terms of marketing, in terms of management structures, in terms of HR policies as well. So that was a real great opportunity for me to grow the business and to grow myself, develop along the way. And I think it all prepared me to eventually come into Chick-fil-A.
29: Perhaps you can give us examples of what you learned marketing, marketing strategies at NUS, and applied that to Penang Place. Maybe you could give us an example.
6: I remember my marketing teacher talking about how people throw huge marketing budgets at all these campaigns and everything. And half the time you don't know whether it's going to come back to you or not.
29: Yeah.
6: But she was always saying, you know, one of the most powerful things is word of mouth. If you treat your customer well, if you give them genuine hospitality and they genuinely feel safe and welcome at your restaurant, they're going to tell at least 8 other people, you know, and then they're going to bring extra people. And that's something I always kept with me, I was, even with difficult customers, I was always very careful to steward the relationship, because I know that it's important that our reputation precedes us and brings customers through our door.
29: So word of mouth marketing. What about other forms of marketing that worked for you then that you know works for you today too?
6: Other forms of marketing. Chick-fil-A is very big on generosity. So one of the actual interesting strategies that they use is actually to be giving out samples, giving out actually be our guest cards. We want to welcome people and give them a chance to get through our door and actually try the product for themselves, so that they can test it for themselves, apart from just hearing somebody else's opinion, for example. And I'm very confident of our products, because everybody who's come through the door has found it to be delicious. Even people who are not necessarily fans of chicken breast, they say, oh, I can't believe that this chicken is so juicy. That's exactly what I thought when I first ate the chicken sandwich. This is delicious, It looked like bread and chicken and bread, but wow, the flavor bomb that it is. Yeah, I'm very confident of our product, and I just hope everybody would come by to try.
29: Okay, so it's front of house marketing, how you reach out to people who are passing by, those who stop for a while and are very curious and are looking in. So tell us about the point that you decided to bring Chick-fil-A to Singapore. Tell us about the pros that outweigh the cons, because we have quite a few chicken themed fast food brands here, like KFC, Texas Chicken, Popeye Singapore, other mega brands selling chicken burgers and sandwiches too. And let's not forget all the convenience stores here that have chicken sandwiches. So what were the pros and what were the cons?
6: I think understanding that the Singapore market does have its challenges, right? Yeah. But then every market does, and that's never a perfect time to start a business, is there? One of the pros is that Chick-fil-A is such a well-known brand. It's actually one of the top, the biggest fast food chains in the US. And I'm seeing that even starting up in Millennial Walk, so many tourists come by and they're like, oh, we've heard of Chick-fil-A. We thought we have to go to the US to have it, but we can have it here. So I'm seeing fans from New Zealand and Australia, Dubai, and it's just so convenient. They're like, oh, great, I just work upstairs, now I can try it over here. And so it's been such a boon for me to be able to bring this restaurant, this brand into Singapore, just because it just has such an amazing following.
29: So one would be the brand popularity precedes itself.
6: It does.
29: Second one is location. So location, location, location. What other pros did you take into account too? Because I understand it wasn't just you who decided to bring it in. Your father as well also weighed the pros and cons. So maybe you can tell us more about the other pros and cons.
6: Yes. So if I can go back a bit, my dad actually 15 years ago had learned about Chick-fil-A, and he said, Chick-fil-A is a company that is that does business well, but it also is principled. They believe in really, really caring for people and for the community as well. And so he had said, Deb, why don't you write into them? And I had, and they said, no, we have no plans to go to Singapore at this time. We're going to Canada. That's really far away. But sure. Eventually, daddy's dream became my own. And I thought, this is really an impeccable company. And every time I've met anybody from Chick-fil-A, I've been even more enamored with the company. So it became my dream to run a Chick-fil-A. And I had asked them to come. And eventually they did. And I applied through a very, very long process. It was 2 years, 11 interviews. I got pregnant. The baby grew up. It was a 1 year old before I was finally chosen. And I'm very, very happy that the brand is here. More of the pros that Chick-fil-A has is I feel that it's got a good product mix. So I'm in Millennia. There are a lot of Pilates studios, gyms, and it's a fast food chain that has really delicious salads. We prep salads every day so that it's fresh. We throw out the bad parts. We make sure it's beautiful. I have a salad every day. It's delicious. And I appreciate that as a mother, being able to bring your child in to have fast food that they love, and also having a salad that I love. It's a good balance.
29: So it's location, the clientele,
6: product mix.
29: Exactly, and also the appeal of the brand. But then market research as well, because we're talking about KFC, Texas Chicken, and the preponderance of chicken sandwich brands here. So how did you navigate that?
6: That's fair. There are many, many, I think in a lot of countries actually, they specialize in amazing chicken, right?
29: Yeah,
6: in many places. Chick-fil-A, we always make sure that the quality comes out number one. That's what I always tell my team, right? The quality of the chicken that's coming in, the way we bread it, the freshness of the chicken. If you could see behind the scenes, what the decisions that we make to make sure that quality is put first. Many people are surprised. They tell me that I don't usually eat fast food, but I would eat Chick-fil-A because it's fresh, it's delicious. And there is something about that, the processes that are put into place that show you that the company truly cares for the consumer having the meal.
29: So the consumer knows the behind the scenes appeal of the brand and how fresh and important it is for your brand to put out quality and fresh ingredients and the final product too also counts. Deborah, I know of someone who took up a franchisee business with Subway, and I understand that you had to complete quite that rigorous period when it comes to the franchisee selection process, which you told us about, and you were pregnant and had a child during that time as well. But how strict and rigorous

0: Do you have persistent itching or redness on your skin that doesn't improve with over-the-counter treatments? You might have eczema. This could lead to skin that is wet, cracked, or bleeding from scratching. The good news is it can be managed with lifestyle changes and topical prescribed creams. Patients may also benefit from phototherapy, biologic injections, or a new class of oral tablets called JAK inhibitors. 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This Pfizer Singapore-sponsored program is for general disease awareness only and does not promote any specific product. 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Please consult a healthcare professional.
1: So we had the chairman of Chick-fil-A come over, and he's part of the family. He's the son of the owner.
2: Yeah.
1: And something he said to me was, he pulled me aside and he said, "Deborah, remember, this is a marathon, not a sprint." And I laughed because that's exactly what my dad says about running a restaurant. You can really burn yourself out if you don't make sure that you're taking pauses to fill your cup, to put your priorities right.
2: Yeah.
1: And so that's something I think that's lived experience for me. In addition, I also see them move in servant leadership. So this chairman had come down, and he's a wealthy man, right?
2: Yeah.
1: Just to put it bluntly. But he was going around and clearing my customers' tables, my guests' tables by himself. I said, "Oh, sir, please don't." But he said, "I was born to do this. I love doing this."
2: Yeah.
1: And that was very special to me.
2: Yeah. And definitely it's something that you practice too.
1: Mm-hmm.
2: You know, Deborah, Singapore has seen some mega American food and restaurant brands exit the market. Egg Slut, Van Leeuwen Ice Cream, Wendy's. I personally found it hard to see them go because I really enjoyed such brands. I love them all. What mistakes or factors will you bear in mind in order to survive in this tough, competitive, but no doubt rewarding F&B sector?
1: So many of us do it out of passion and out of wanting to serve amazing food. But I think a big thing, a big practical thing as well, is that we really have to watch our numbers and be very careful. That's just a practical reality.
2: Yeah.
1: But something I've also learned living through COVID, building a family business from scratch, is that you value every single customer that comes through your door. If they come to your restaurant, they've walked past hundreds of other eateries that they could have gone into. So I always tell my team, we make sure that we treat them like amazing, that they feel extremely welcome walking through our doors.
2: Yeah, and like you said, even the difficult ones chose your place to eat.
1: Yeah. That is an honor.
2: So what are your best-selling menu items then from the food and the drinks, and which dipping sauce is the most requested one so far?
1: That's got to be the Chick-fil-A sauce for sure. It's hands down the most popular. It's delicious. I even had a family from France come by the other day, and they were like, "We came because our daughter had gone to the US to study, and she brought back one packet of Chick-fil-A sauce, and we all shared it, and when we saw it was here in Singapore, they loved it." It's been wonderful.
2: And is the best-selling drink?
1: Yes, it's our frosted lemonade. It's very delicious. It's blended ice cream and lemonade. It's tart but refreshing and creamy. It's wonderful.
2: And the best-selling food item?
1: Yes, actually in Millennium, what we're seeing is that many people go for the salads. I myself love the salads because it's so fresh. And you pair it with the avocado lime ranch and the spicy filet. It's brilliant.
2: All right, so there you have it now. Definitely a recommendation. And of course, the numbers don't lie. So let's sink our teeth into another tasty Made in Estrie story. I'm Melanie Olivero on CNA 938 with my guest, Deborah Koo. She's the owner-operator of Chick-fil-A, the American fast food restaurant chain serving the signature original chicken sandwich. 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This is Made in SG. I'm Melanie Olivero for CNA 938. We'll be back with more scrumptious chats with Deborah after the usual news. Stay with us.
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7: Time for some updates for you on CNA 938. We begin with Australia and Vietnam having agreed to deepen the comprehensive strategic partnership as President To Lam met Prime Minister Anthony Albanese in Canberra today. Defence ties remained on top of the agenda. PM Albanese has expressed concern about the security situation in the South China Sea with the leader of Vietnam. Earlier this year, Mr. Lam visited Beijing, meeting President Xi Jinping, as Hanoi aims to strike a balance in ties with its neighbours while shoring up regional alliances. Australia is one of Vietnam's top 10 trading partners. Both countries have now signed new agreements to expand cooperation in digital technology and critical minerals. Hanoi serves a crucial role in diversifying supply chains as Canberra looks beyond Beijing for key trades. Well, let's hear now from Roger Maynard revealing the clues from today that indicate any future collaborations between Vietnam and Australia.
8: Well, it has to be said there's already a lot of cooperation between Australia and Vietnam when it comes to maritime engagement and personal exchanges, peacekeeping operations and strategic dialogue. The latter, of course, is aimed at countering the growing influence of China in the South China Sea and beyond. Well, today the Vietnamese president made it clear that he hoped that bilateral ties would continue to thrive and to address disputes in the region through peaceful means. While Australia's Prime Minister agreed that they had to further deepen cooperation under the comprehensive partnership they signed last year. In truth, there are many pros and cons in the relationship between Australia and Vietnam, as illustrated by their political systems. Vietnam remains a one-party communist state, while Australia is always proud to boast its democratic credentials. This risks some potentially uneasy moments in Canberra today, with Australia's Human Rights Watch holding a protest outside Parliament House in Canberra, urging Mr. Albanese to raise concerns about Vietnam's human rights record and restrictions on freedom of expression. Now, Canberra doesn't want to embarrass Mr. Lam, but some commentators here argue that if Mr. Albanese remains silent on these matters, Canberra might be accused of sacrificing Australian values in the interests of valuable trade and strategic benefits.
7: And that was Roger Maynard there. A tropical storm Dolphin is sweeping through several provinces in eastern China with torrential rains and storms. Capital Beijing is on alert for significant rain later this week. The city says it's prepared to activate its flood control response today as it braces itself for floods and landslides. CNA's Po Kok Ing tells us more.
9: Floodwaters have inundated streets in the coastal region, including in Shanghai, where people were seen walking through waterlogged streets in the city centre. Now, several metro lines in the city have been suspended as authorities evacuate more than 215,000 residents from vulnerable areas. Officials in Jinshan District ordered non-essential business, classes and outdoor events to halt operations amid forecasts of continued strong winds and heavy rains. A dolphin was packing maximum sustained winds of 151 kilometers per hour when it made landfall as a typhoon in Zhejiang province on Sunday. Authorities are sounding the alarm over high flood risks for 74 rivers that have exceeded warning levels. Dolphin has since weakened to a tropical storm as it tracks inland towards densely populated areas. China's Met Agency issued a blue typhoon warning as low as level for heavy rains in several regions such as Zhejiang, Jiangsu and Henan. However, it's a different picture down south in Hong Kong, where the storm is driving a record-breaking heat wave. Xiong Shui is logging a temperature of 39.3 degrees Celsius yesterday, while several other districts exceeded the 37-degree mark.
7: That was Po Kok Ing with that report. Well, ticket sales for Big Bang's highly anticipated Singapore concert kicked off at 12 p.m. today, with virtual queue numbers surging past 300,000 as of writing. Some fans are reporting queue numbers exceeding 500,000. Today's sale is limited to fans who hold an official VIP membership on the B stage platform and have completed a survey to participate in the session. However, some fans have claim to have joined the queue without fulfilling these requirements. Ticketmaster said VIP Ultimate packages were sold out, with more tickets to be released during general sales. Following Tuesday's sale, a pre-sale session for Trip.com members will take place from 10 a.m. on the 12th of August. And finally, general sales will commence at 10 a.m. on the 13th of August via Ticketmaster. Asia Business coming up.
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7: Well, I'll give you some Asia business updates soon. And if you've just joined us on CNA 938, a warm welcome to you. I am continuing my chat with Chick-fil-A Singapore, its second owner-operator, to join the fast food scene. And this particular branch is at Millennial Walk. And I'm going to speak more to Deborah Koo about the pros and cons of opening a franchise business from the USA in Singapore. And from the sounds of it, it's mostly been the pros so far. So before we get to her, of course, as always, there's Asia business updates for you. So we begin with Singapore upgrading its forecast for GDP growth and key exports for the year. It now expects the economy to grow 4.5% to 5.5%, up from 2 to 4%. That says the global AI boom helps to cushion the impact of higher energy costs arising from the Middle East conflict. So let's get more from Sarah Al-Haldi in this report.
15: The Ministry of Trade and Industry adds the full-year numbers are also getting a boost from Singapore's strong economic performance in the first half of the year. The economy grew by 5.9% in the final reading of the second quarter, slightly higher than the advance estimate, but slower than at the start of the year. Overall growth was driven mainly by robust AI-related demand in the manufacturing sector. Growth in the finance and insurance sector was driven by the banking segment on the back of strong credit growth and fee-generating activities. In a separate statement, Enterprise Singapore also significantly raised its forecast for key exports growth for the year. Non-oil domestic exports are now expected to rise 14 to 16%. For the whole of 2026, up from 3 to 5% previously. The upgrade was also bolstered by stronger than expected export gains in the second quarter. Singapore says it does not anticipate a trade impact from a new 12.5% U.S. tariff on its exports. Last month, the Monetary Authority of Singapore unexpectedly tightened policy amid inflationary pressures. Still, the central bank expects the Singapore economy to record a firm pace of growth in the second half of the year.
7: Sarah Al-Haldi there. Well, artificial intelligence, or AI, has been a big driver of Singapore's growth so far. Let's hear from Yun Liu, senior ASEAN economist at HSBC, explaining whether other parts of the economy are doing well.
16: Well, I mean, it's very much a mixed picture here. If we look okay, external-oriented sectors, obviously the boom, the strength, you know, 90% of that strength really comes from the AI sector here. On the other hand, if we look at the pharmaceutical sectors, it actually has registered, you know, some declines here. If we look at the petrochemical sectors, which are have been weighed down by the Middle East conflict here, it also has seen some weakness. But at the same time, if we look at, you know, the domestic or oriented sectors, some sectors still remain quite resilient. If we look at construction, despite a little bit of pull down in the momentum, if you look at services, but obviously the services also is quite a diversified picture. You know, the wholesale trade, which is closely related with the global, especially with the global electronic cycle, has registered very strong growth. But at the same time, the FMB, the accommodation sector, the flight sectors have seen some weakness here. So overall, it's still quite an uneven picture.
7: And that was Yun Liu from HSBC with a wrap of Asia Business on CNA 938.
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7: It's time to continue an excellent chat on Made in SG with me, Melanie Olivero, and I'm bringing back my guest, Deborah Koo. She's the owner-operator of Chick-fil-A, the American fast food restaurant chain serving that signature original chicken sandwich to fans here. So let's talk about, Deborah, what I saw when I visited your Chick-fil-A outlet. I saw a Coke wall made out of old Coke bottles and lamps that to me looked like mini barrels. And then there were community tables too. So strangers who didn't necessarily know one another sharing the same large table. But before we get to those, let's discuss the self-order touchscreen kiosk. I saw one at your Millennial Walk outlet and people were queuing to place their order instead. But I was thinking, why not more touchscreen kiosks like what I see at McDonald's, for example?
20: Yeah, with Chick-fil-A, they do prefer to have the human touch. So while a touchscreen kiosk could be faster, what they want to do is to have that human interaction and give I like it because it gives my team members a chance to interact with the guests. And, you know, that's where hospitality is built. That's where the foundation and the touch points are built.
7: Yeah. Mm-hmm. And also at the same time, they don't want to keep the line from being too long and for people to wait too long.
20: Yes,
7: so they've
20: right.
7: got to be efficient and have that hospitality bent as well, that hospitality flavor as well.
20: They really do, yeah.
7: Yeah,
20: it's a challenging role. Like we have to train them into being able to interact with the guests while getting the order correct. You know, you don't just talk and get it wrong. Some people we acknowledge. Some people do prefer the kiosks because it's faster. Perhaps they don't want so much interaction, and that's part of hospitality as well, right? We give people the options that they want to have.
7: All right. Okay, so we are going to get a question from a listener because Singapore's Chick-fil-A offers a country-exclusive spicy chili sauce alongside the classic signature dips from the USA. So, I mean, for me, I'm with the majority. I personally prefer the standard signature sauce. So on that note, let's get a question from a CNA 938 listener, Afrina, who sent us a WhatsApp question at 963-11938. And everyone listening in, whether you're abroad or whether you're from Singapore, feel free to WhatsApp us anytime if you've got questions for our guests, all right? And just remember the number 963-11938. But first, let's get that question, that WhatsApp message from Afrina.
21: Hi, this is Afrina. Besides the spicy chili sauce on the menu, what other Singapore exclusive items will you launch?
7: Okay, so apart from that standard, the spicy chili sauce, what else are you thinking of also bringing out, perhaps?
20: Mm-hmm. Thanks for that question, Afrina. Well, the spicy chili sauce, I have to tell you, I was a bit of a local hero when I brought it over to the US because they don't have it. They're like, what's this? And yeah, they loved it in the US. But what else we're trying to do? There are definitely things in the pipeline, but Chick-fil-A is very careful about the products that they launch. They're very selective. They want to make sure that when they launch it, it's good, you know, it's really, really top notch. And so that takes time, right, with research and development. But in addition to that, as a new brand, we also do have to balance helping the market understand the core products as well as having new items come in on the menu. So we're trying to navigate all of that, but definitely exciting things to come. And we are hoping that our listeners will maybe join us on Instagram and be able to follow with the developments that are coming up.
0: Yeah, that's right. Because with, I mean, we're so used to, for example, McDonald's coming up with new locally spliced products like the McDonald's curry burger. But everyone remember McDonald's came here in 1979 and it took quite some time for them to roll out the more local drinks and burgers too, those more locally flavored ones. Okay, so thanks, Afrina. If you want to send us a question, WhatsApp us at 963-11938 and we'll read out your question to our guest. So be part of a show. Be part of this show, be my guest. Okay, speaking of sauces, Deborah, I remember how this young lady in the USA who used to work at Chick-fil-A, and she went viral some time back, some years back. Her name was Gina, and she acted goofy, making a duck face when asking about the sauces, but she was professional at the same time, of course she was, and she was very bubbly. So viral videos like that make a lot of us sit up and think about the brand, because I was personally more curious about Chick-fil-A after that. So your thoughts on how viral videos sometimes do the work required as well, as opposed to huge marketing budgets.
20: Yeah, definitely. I think this is a day and age where people are on social media a lot, especially the younger generation. Actually, when I do interviews hiring people, they would tell me, oh yeah, I've heard of Chick-fil-A on TikTok. And you know, so it really, really is true. It is very nice to have a social media presence for this brand. In addition, I also feel like it's very special to have your team members or people, your guests have an enthusiasm for the brand and really have it portrayed in their own way and in their own flavor. I think to me that's very exciting.
0: Yeah, you never know when the next viral video will propagate your brand,
20: that's
0: whether
20: true.
0: This person is directly working for you or not. Well, of course, a lot of people know that Gina has left Chick-fil-A and now she's a full-time content creator and she's very popular with the netizens of the world. Let's talk about the takeaway window that's near the Millennial Walk entrance that faces Raffles Boulevard, Deborah. Was that your idea or was that something that's part of the Chick-fil-A appeal to be as literally open as possible?
20: Yeah, it's part of our appeal and part of how we want to be hospitable to our guests. Takeaway, we're seeing lots of takeaways at Millennial Walk. I think there are lots of offices around, maybe people who are going by on their runs or working nearby or at the hotels nearby. And so we have a takeaway area where people can order and pick up, wait comfortably and pick up their items and then, you know, nicely exit through a very convenient doorway. This is part of giving them ease of ordering and exiting when they pick up their items.
0: Yeah. I mean, it also harkens back to the days because you mentioned, Deborah, that this was a product, well, your approach to running F&B outlets was also very much affected by what happened to all of us during COVID-19. So if, let's say, for example, if safe distancing restrictions ever come to Singapore again, this helps with a takeaway outlet, a window.
20: It definitely does. I think it's a small probability, but we have to be prepared, right?
0: Yeah.
20: I think Chick-fil-A did amazing during COVID in the US because they were prepared for takeaways. And that's part of what we do as well to prepare in case, you know, the unfortunate events happen.
0: Yeah, you never know. You never know.
20: That's true.
0: There are always challenges to speak of, Deborah. Higher utility bills because of the oil crisis, rental matters too. But many businesses in the F&B sector in Singapore say it is a challenge finding and retaining local talent because these people, they talk about long hours, physical strain, weekend shifts, and that's fine because that's the reality. If people don't want a job like that and mm-hmm. they have reasons for doing so, that's fine because mm-hmm. that's what they're not comfortable with or comfortable with. So some businesses have been dealing with 20 to 30% staffing gaps because of this. But how are you mitigating this, Deborah? I know it's early days, but still,
20: Yeah, definitely. We feel it in the F&B industry. I think I am always hiring, always on the lookout for good team members. I also do believe that in serving my team, so I'm sweeping floors alongside them, mopping the floors as well. And I think that's special when one of my team members had said, oh, you don't feel like a boss, you feel like a friend. And I think when you're doing hard work like that, you want to see your leaders alongside you. I think that's very special. I also believe in earning the right to be an employer. People give trust you to hold their livelihoods, you know, and that's a responsibility that I take very, very seriously. And I hope to earn the right to be their employer for a long time.
0: Mm. But when there are reasons given like long hours mm-hmm. and physical strain, how do you look ahead of that and try to mitigate it?
20: Mm-hmm. Yeah, we do try to make sure that people get frequent breaks, and to make sure that they're perhaps if somebody is older, they might not be suitable for long shifts, and so we have flexible shifts and all that. And I think Singaporeans, what I'm seeing is that they enjoy flexibility. Yeah, they enjoy their freedom, especially in this day and age, a good balance of work as well as taking care of their life and health. You know, and that's important. That's fair. Yeah, we try to allow all of that by allowing flexible schedules as well.
0: So when we look around, we will see staff like that going about their business and trying to make everyone feel as comfortable as possible. And as we look around, we see that cork wall mm-hmm. and those barrels I mentioned that mm-hmm. that look a lot like lampshades. What are those barrels?
20: They're actually peach baskets.
0: Oh.
20: So yeah, in Georgia, where Chick-fil-A comes from, they're known as the peach state. And so the baskets are actually harkens back to its origins in Georgia. The Coke wall actually harkens back to the founder, Truett Cathy. And he, as a young boy, he'd grown up in the Depression, you know, he understood hardship. He understood what it meant to have to really work hard to build a business. And what he did was he noticed that, well, in Coke bottles were being sold for a small price, but if he put them in ice and brought it around to his neighbors, he could charge it for maybe a couple of cents more. And so that was the entrepreneurial bent that is the origins of Chick-fil-A. In addition, that was also maybe a service that he provided to his neighbors, which was very important, right? It's part of serving as well.
0: And I also see, as I look around me, I see fresh flowers on the table.
20: Yes, that's right.
0: That part of your look?
20: Yes, yeah. We snip those flowers, and then we do floral arrangements weekly. Part of it is we just want our guests to feel really welcome, to have a visually appealing space, and so we do fresh flowers, not artificial.
0: Yeah,
20: yeah, and we just want to make sure that we over deliver on value when people come to Chick-fil-A.
0: And I kept seeing reserved table signs as well with the person's initials or names written on them. So that's also part of the Chick-fil-A appeal, I suppose?
20: Yes, here in Singapore, that is what we do.
0: Yeah.
20: As a mother, sometimes I walk around with my children and then, you know, I've gotten the food and I'm walking around, there is no table available and I have to stand and make somebody feel awkward enough to leave their table so I can sit down.
0: Yeah.
20: And that's not a great experience, right? So what we try to do at the restaurant is make sure that we chope a table for our guests, and while they order their food, we prepare the table, and when they come over, they can already immediately sit down.
0: Yeah, there's a reservation sign there, so it works just as much as the umbrella chop and the tissue paper packet chop. What about Chick-fil-A merchandise, Deborah? Because again, we mentioned McDonald's, we mentioned Burger King, we mentioned Shake Shack, Starbucks. When can we see those being sold separately? Or maybe some merchandise sold in a bundle when someone orders a meal?
20: Mm-hmm. That is a very fun question. In the US, there's lots of merchandise that's very appealing. Unfortunately, we don't have it in Singapore yet. However, if you're wearing red and white and you come to the restaurant in maybe the next week or so, there may or may not be a surprise for you.
0: Okay. Hint, hint. But remember, red and white, national colors of Singapore, the Singapore flag. All right. Okay. Hint taken. Big time.
20: Mm-hmm.
0: Deborah, what's more for you and Chick-fil-A? Many people would ask, you're doing so well, would you consider opening another outlet? That all could also make sense, not now, but in the future. But your immediate goals would be making sure this takes off even more, mm-hmm. yeah? But mm-hmm. future goals after that.
20: Future goals. Well, yeah. Well, with how Chick-fil-A is set up, they have a local owner-operator model, which means that one restaurant, one person.
0: Yes.
20: Yeah, so Bogus is run by my friend Chin Ko, who is an amazing guy, and he often helps me out, you know, as a second operator, younger operator. Yeah, so, and this restaurant is run by myself. My goal at this point is to steward everything that I've been given well. The team members, the guests that come through my door, the processes that I've been taught with the support of the Chick-fil-A support center. I want to make sure that everything is run well.
0: Yeah, and mm-hmm. people eat well.
20: 100%.
0: And have a jolly good time there too. Thank you, Deborah, for being here and for telling us your story.
20: It's been my pleasure.
0: And it was mine too. From dad's employee to Chick-fil-A boss, from chick to ruling the roost, so to speak, this is the Made in SG story of Deborah Koo. She's the owner-operator of Chick-fil-A, the American fast food restaurant chain serving that signature original chicken sandwich and, of course, their famous dipping sauces too. Find Deborah's outlet at Millennia Walk at its main entrance facing Raffles Boulevard. You cannot miss it. Whether you're driving or walking by, find them on social media as well at Chick-fil-A SG. That's a wrap of Made in SG. I'm Melanie Olivero for CNA 938.
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0: Hello and welcome. This is CNA 938. I'm Melanie Olivero. I'll soon be giving you the latest news updates, and then we will continue with more Afternoons with Melanie on CNA 938. We're going to step into a portal of sorts very, very soon, and you will find out why. It's 3 o'clock.
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0: Step into the Portals experience for a one-of-a-kind adventure built for fantasy fans, science fiction lovers and dreamers and avid readers too. It's called the Portals experience, of course, and its father and daughter team, the founders, they've got the goods. So all that and more only on Culture Club with me, Melanie Olivero, on CNA 938. But first, as always, let's give you the news. Good afternoon. It's time for the news with me, Melanie Olivero, on CNA 938. And we begin the news with a look at what's happening in Singapore, because Singapore has upgraded its forecast for GDP growth and key exports for the year. It now expects the economy to grow between 4.5% and 5.5%, up from its previous forecast of 2 to 4%. Sarah Al-Haldi breaks down the numbers for us on CNA 938.
15: The global AI boom is helping cushion the impact of higher energy costs arising from the Middle East conflict. The Ministry of Trade and Industry adds the full-year numbers are also getting a boost from Singapore's strong economic performance in the first half of the year. The economy grew by 5.9% in the final reading of the second quarter, slightly higher than the advance estimate, but slower than at the start of the year. Overall growth was driven mainly by robust AI-related demand in the manufacturing sector. Growth in the finance and insurance sector was driven by the banking segment on the back of strong credit growth and fee-generating activities. In a separate statement, Enterprise Singapore also significantly raised its forecast for key exports growth for the year. Non-oil domestic exports are now expected to rise 14 to 16% for the whole of 2026, up from 3 to 5% previously. The upgrade was also bolstered by stronger than expected export gains in the second quarter. Singapore says it does not anticipate a trade impact from a new 12.5% U.S. tariff on its exports. Last month, the Monetary Authority of Singapore unexpectedly tightened policy amid inflationary pressures. Still, the central bank expects the Singapore economy to record a firm pace of growth in the second half of the year.
0: And that was Sarah Al-Haldi with that report. Let's hear from Yun Liu, senior ASEAN economist at HSBC. She has more on the strength of Singapore's economy.
16: Today, if we look at the final GDP prints here, it delivered a small upside surprise, but the message remains consistent. Singapore, really, the economy has been benefiting a lot from the AI-driven demand here. I mean, now I know that the market, there has been a lot of heated debate about whether it will last, how long the impact will be, but at least in the near term, in the next 6 to 12 months here, it looks like the momentum will continue. But I think on a sequential basis, we probably expect to see a little bit of moderation there. But, you know, on a year-over-year basis, Singapore's economy should remain quite strong.
0: Well, NUS students will get access to ChatGPT EDU from the 31st of August under a new partnership with OpenAI. The university says all students, faculty and staff will have access to the platform from this academic year. NUS is also making an artificial intelligence or AI course compulsory for all incoming freshmen. More than 7,700 students entering this year have already started the module. NUS says the module aims to build a foundation for using AI in learning, assignments, internships, and future careers. The university will also pilot more advanced AI tools in selected courses. It says students will eventually get access to a range of AI platforms rather than relying on a single provider. Chinese restaurant Havelock Palace has apologized after it was criticized for cooking seafood forage from Changi Beach. A video showed a group collecting crabs, clams, and other marine life in large quantities. The seafood was then brought to the restaurant to be cooked. The incident prompted an online backlash against both the foragers and Havelock Palace. Pasir Ris Changi GRC MP Valerie Lee called the video deplorable, saying it showed a lack of respect for fragile ecosystems and traditional foraging practices. The group involved in the foraging has since disbanded, and in its apology, Havelock Palace says it will strengthen procedures and tighten controls over food sources. The restaurant will also prohibit food from unauthorized sources and provide refresher training on food safety and proper handling. A massive search and rescue operation is underway in Colombia after a powerful 7.4 magnitude earthquake struck the country. It's the strongest to hit Colombia in a decade. The death toll has risen to 111 in just half a day. The new president, Abelardo de la Espiria, has declared a national emergency. The epicenter was in the Chocó region, which was among the worst hit, along with Risaralda, a coffee-growing area where nearly half the deaths occurred. The quake, which struck at a depth of 110 kilometers, was felt across the country and as far away as Ecuador and Panama. One of the towers of Colombia's tallest cathedrals was toppled. The government says more than 60 buildings have collapsed and at least 6,000 homes are destroyed or damaged. The International Red Cross is working with its local partners to help the Colombians. Edwin Armenta is operations manager at IFRC Bogota, and he has this update on the situation on the ground.
2: This is one of the worst earthquakes in decades here in Colombia, and so far has been affected more than six departments, and more than 62 municipalities have declared some kind of affectation. And right now, the Colombia Red Cross team are on the ground trying to reach people more affected in different areas. One of the most challenges of this situation is that there are main cities affected in different regions. For example, we have affectation in Chocó region, we have affectation in Valle del Cauca, in Pereira, in Risaralda, and other more. So for that reason, the Colombia Red Cross have been deployed several urban and search and rescue team on the ground to try to support the communities more most affected.
0: Well, calls for a shutdown in India's eastern state of Jharkhand after police clashed with students protesting alleged irregularities in government recruit exams. The state's opposition party, the BJP, is criticizing alleged use of force. It is stepping up pressure on the JMM party, which leads a coalition government with the Congress Party and other allies. Jharkhand is among India's poorest states. Thousands of students and job seekers there had gathered and marched towards the state legislature, and police used water cannon and tear gas to disperse the crowds. Students have been protesting for weeks, demanding an investigation into alleged irregularities in public service exams. From New Delhi, CNA's Ishan Garg has more on how authorities are responding to protesters' demands.
4: We're already seeing a sort of a crackdown being done by the police authorities in the state. The allegations mainly refer to two civil services entrance examinations that are conducted within that state. And we've already seen several officials from those boards of examinations, the authorities that are responsible for conducting those examinations, them being removed. We're also now seeing the special branch of police, which is called the CID, the Criminal Investigative Division, them arresting nearly 20 odd people in that state in relation to this allegation of papers leaking from that civil services examination, including also a very senior ex-civil servant who was at the time of the alleged paper leaks at the top of the body that is responsible for holding these exams. So we are seeing a action by the police in terms of trying to investigate what exactly went wrong.
0: Ishan Garg with that report. Australia and Vietnam have agreed to deepen the comprehensive strategic partnership as President Tso Lam met Prime Minister Anthony Albanese in Canberra today. Defence ties remained top of the agenda. PM Albanese has expressed concern about the security situation in the South China Sea with the leader of Vietnam. Earlier this year, Mr. Lam visited Beijing, meeting President Xi Jinping as Hanoi aimed to strike a balance in ties with its neighbours while shoring up regional alliances. Australia is one of Vietnam's top 10 trading partners. Both countries have now signed new agreements to expand cooperation in digital technology and critical minerals. Hanoi serves a crucial role in diversifying supply chains as Canberra looks beyond Beijing for key trades. So let's hear from CNA's Roger Maynard revealing the clues from today that indicate any future collaborations between Vietnam and Australia.
5: Well, it has to be said there's already a lot of cooperation between Australia and Vietnam when it comes to maritime engagement and personal exchanges, peacekeeping operations and strategic dialogue. The latter, of course, is aimed at countering the growing influence of China in the South China Sea and beyond. Well, today the Vietnamese president made it clear that he hoped that bilateral ties would continue to thrive and to address disputes in the region through peaceful means. While Australia's Prime Minister agreed that they had to further deepen cooperation under the comprehensive partnership they signed last year. In truth, there are many pros and cons in the relationship between Australia and Vietnam, as illustrated by their political systems. Vietnam remains a one-party communist state, while Australia is always proud to boast its democratic credentials. This risks some potentially uneasy moments in Canberra today, with Australia's Human Rights Watch holding a protest outside Parliament House in Canberra, urging Mr. Albanese to raise concerns about Vietnam's human rights record and restrictions on freedom of expression. Now, Canberra doesn't want to embarrass Mr. Lam, but some commentators here argue that if Mr. Albanese remains silent on these matters, Canberra might be accused of sacrificing Australian values in the interests of valuable trade and strategic benefits.
0: I'm Melanie Olivero. 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
0: 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At the Portals, experience one of Singapore's most immersive new exhibitions. But before we get there, let's check out traffic and weather. You need to know that an accident has occurred on SLE towards BKE after Woodlands Avenue 12. This is causing a congestion till Upper Thomson Road is on lane 1. Another accident site in the KPE tunnel towards TPE after ECP, avoid lane 4.
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0: It's 31 degrees Celsius right now in Singapore. It's not raining, it's just fair everywhere. 26 degrees Celsius is tonight's lowest. The rains should return Friday and Saturday.
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9: 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Love.

0: Culture Club is calling out to all you bookworms, gamers, fantasy fans, and more. I'll tell you all about a getaway in Scotts Road, which also serves as a gateway to worlds beyond your imagination. So let my guests take you there. I'm Melanie Olivero. This is CNA 938. So yes, 25 Scotts Road is where it's at. The Fever Exhibition Hall, to be exact. That's where you can step into the Portals Experience, a sprawling exhibition celebrating fantasy, science fiction, and mythology. So here are some numbers for you. The Portals Experience spans more than 13,000 square feet, showcasing over 3,000 novels, manuscripts, and magazines, 10,000 miniatures and collectibles, and 800 original paintings by more than 200 artists and illustrators. Journey through the worlds of fantasy, science fiction, and mythology, exploring everything from Greek mythology and Middle Earth to Tatooine and the lost underwater city of Atlantis. The Portals Experience is the brainchild of Scottish entrepreneur Scott Graham, and he runs it with his daughter and co-founder Shauna Graham. Welcome to CNA 938, Scott and Shauna. I've just mixed both of your names together as Shot, but you know what? You'll still go as Scott and Shauna. What's the first science fiction or pop culture phenomenon you first fell in love with? For me, I can name two: Star Wars and V, the TV series, TV series about those reptilian aliens who saw us humans as food, fast food sometimes. What about you? Let's start with Scott.
1: Well, thank you, Melanie, for having us. It's a pleasure to be here. The first real pop culture star sort of performance that I can remember is watching Planet of the Apes, which was originally a book by Pierre Boulez, the French author. But I think that had a huge impact, as, you know, unknown to the viewer until the very end of the movie, the planet that you had assumed the spaceship had crashed upon was in fact Earth, and that the humans who you thought were part of a different planet were in fact a dumbed down version of the human race that had been enslaved by the apes. So it was a huge reveal, fantastic acting by Charlton Heston, but as I said, originally a book.
0: Yeah, it was the Charlton Heston one you saw, not the Mark Wahlberg one that a lot of people saw too,
1: I've seen them all, but that one sticks in my memory.
0: Charlton Heston always rules the roost, of course, Shauna?
2: Oh, I would say, I think like most 2000 kids, the Harry Potter phenomenon had a real hold on me, from the books to the films. I think it would kind of created a generation of fantasy and speculative fiction fans. So Harry Potter, I would say, is my number one.
0: All right, Daniel Radcliffe, there you go. Another win for you. All right. So it's interesting to see different generations and what impacted us as children when it came to these fantasy worlds, these magical universes. So Scott, let's begin with you then, how it all started. You've been amassing your collection for decades since you were 12, just before you turn into a teenager. So did it all start with, because you mentioned books, so did it all start with books first before you moved on to collecting the merchandise, the artworks, the figurines associated with these stories?
1: Yeah, definitely. My first love, and still is my first love, is the books. I mean, the wonderful worlds that these, you know, hugely imaginative authors create, and ones that we can all lose ourselves in for days, weeks, months, and years, depending on the length of the series. So books was definitely my first love.
0: And then from books, when you really got into it, you wanted to extend it from beyond the written word to something more tangible?
1: Correct, yes. Yeah. I mean, I was fortunate to be born, you know, in the 60s, grow up in the 70s, when the real boom of fantasy and science fiction happened. That's when Dungeons and Dragons became a thing, Warhammer became a thing, the huge explosion of board games, plus the TV shows, Buck Rogers in the 25th century. So there was, you know, it was at the very start of what has now become the biggest entertainment industry in the world.
0: Yeah. And there was Star Trek and Star Wars too.
1: Yes. Yeah, I loved them all.
0: Yeah. When did you start collecting the merch that came with the reeds, though?
1: So the first thing I started to collect was the miniatures.
0: Ah, okay.
1: Which there was a wide range of manufacturers started off in the 80s. I mean, you have to remember these were all hand-sculpted pieces of art as well.
0: Yeah.
1: There was no computer-aided design, so there was art within the art. Collecting those, painting those, again, became, you know, a pleasant hobby that I've enjoyed for the past 45 years, you know, and still do today.
0: Yeah. With Star Wars, because Kenner, back then when it was Kenner that was mass producing all the Star Wars figurines, now Kenner no longer exists, it's Hasbro now, right? Mm-hmm. So did you collect those too? Because those were mass-produced figurines.
1: Yeah, I did collect some of the mass-produced figurines, particularly Planet of the Apes.
0: Mm.
1: Yeah. But really, I was far more into the fantasy side of it at that time. So it was all of the, as I said, the lead miniatures, which later became white metal, which later became plastic, associated with the wonderful worlds of Tolkien, with Michael Moorcock, you know, and many of the other great authors. The companies would manufacture these miniatures or create these miniatures around those stories.
0: I'm just wondering also, Scott, before you started working and building up your spending power when you could afford these pretty easily as you got older, how did you find the money to start buying all these things you loved as a teen?
1: Strangely enough, my first job as a teenager was in a library.
0: Ah.
1: I was part-time on a Saturday in a library. And any of the money that I was able to earn from that, you know, I would go to secondhand bookstores, of which there were plenty then, and buy books. And again, obviously it was mail order catalogues for the miniatures. But that's how I started to amass my collection.
0: So snacks took a backseat.
1: Yes, very much. Yeah. Yes, but I lived in rural Scotland, so there wasn't an awful lot else to do, to be honest, as well, apart from read, you know, and paint. So
0: yeah. Well, it sounds like a very peaceful childhood.
1: Yes, it was lovely. You know, I had very supportive parents. You know, and you know, there was, as I said, it was at the real explosion of the start of all this. So you know, you could engage with so many different worlds, you know, that, you know, it was a very pleasant time to be a child.
0: Yeah, I must say. Scott, this is your personal collection of science fiction, popular culture, memorabilia, art, and collectibles in the fantasy realm too. You're a Singapore citizen now.
1: Correct.
0: Yeah.
1: Yes.
0: And your massive collection has been traveling with you to other countries. So Portals, the experience is divided into several immersive themed zones housing your collection of many decades. Let's talk about them. So we begin with the underwater themed Lost City of Atlantis. Can you tell us about some of the artifacts or artworks we should look out for?
1: I mean, certainly the Atlantis diorama has been one of the most popular.
0: Yeah.
1: You know, that's trying to get a viewing point of that on a Saturday or a Sunday is interesting because there's so many people surrounding it.
0: Yeah.
1: So on the Atlantis diorama, we have over 3,500 miniature figures running from the Great Wave, several hundred buildings. There are many stories within the story of Atlantis that we've portrayed, you know, through the diorama. We have several other big pieces that were custom built for us. Those include a very large map, three-dimensional map, which is hung from the ceiling in an unusual way, which people can see. And then two very large battle scenes.
0: Oh, how big are those battle scenes?
1: So again, in total, between the three big dioramas, there's 10,000 miniatures.
0: Yes.
1: In the other two, therefore, there's about 3,000 miniatures on both of those as well.
0: And for it to look like we're underwater, some very smart lighting tricks are involved, yeah?
1: Very much, yes.
0: Yeah.
1: And that's part of the overall ethos of the experience. We wanted to create an immersive experience, but without using screens and digital.
0: Yeah. And that is one of the unique selling points of the Portals experience too. Shauna, you've grown up with your dad's collection. Can you tell us about your favorite parts of this exhibition? Because we'd like to check out what you also like best there, to see things through your eyes. Can you tell us which is your favorite science fiction or fantasy story? We've talked about Harry Potter already, but in this exhibition in particular, which one is it? Be it a writer, artist, or a story?
2: Yeah, I think growing up with Dad's collection definitely made me a genre fan, whether I liked it or not. But the growing up, I always leaned more into fantasy. Yeah. And as you mentioned, we have 8 realms in the experience. Each is entirely different, hence the name Portals. You're really walking into different lands as you explore. But being a fantasy girl myself, I think the realm of fantasy, as we've dubbed it quite aptly, is my favorite part of the experience. The gallery is very much alive. There are vines growing, there's rocks, there's music, you hear birds chirping. It's really unlike anything you can experience when you think of the word gallery. And in terms of my favorite artist and author, that's a very tough question, yeah. Melanie, especially growing up around so many and seeing it all the time. But I would say right now, maybe David Eddings, The Bulgariad, that series, for anyone who has maybe not introduced to fantasy as of yet, that is the book to start with and the series to start with. And in terms of my favorite artist, an impossible question. If you walk through the gallery every day, you'll see a new painting that you just fall in love with.
0: Oh, okay. You know, there's just so much to see. And photograph as much as we like, of course.
1: Yes.
0: Yeah.
1: Yes, you can use your cameras, you can get up close to the art, and you can really experience it and see the minute detail that the artists would often put into their illustrations.
0: Yeah.
1: In a way that you will never even see on the book cover.
0: Because, that's right.
1: You know, they're much larger than the book cover generally.
0: These are original artworks, yeah, Scott?
1: Yes, correct. Yeah. Everything in the experience is original, so it's either the original art. All the miniatures are hand-painted.
0: Yeah.
1: The books are originals. Mm-hmm. So it is very much an experience where we're trying to showcase human imagination, human creativity at its finest.
0: Yeah. Well, you did talk about those large-scale physical models and the dioramas, but how close can we get to them, really?
1: You can get as close
0: really?
1: To touch. But please don't touch.
0: Don't touch. Yeah, yeah, yeah.
1: But you are, touch. You know, you within a few centimeters of everything.
0: Yeah, yeah. Because some people, they want to take those close-ups with their phones.
1: Correct.
0: Or and with their
1: people
0: cameras.
1: People have been taking some wonderful photographs, sharing them with us, sharing them online.
0: Yeah.
1: And really, again, to such a professional standard.
0: Yeah, yeah. But just see, don't touch, yeah. You know, respect the art and respect the exhibition itself. Speaking of which, Scott, before we talk about Portals experience, the next feature, can you tell us why you chose this Fever exhibition space at Scott's Road? Because before that very same venue, fans were attending the Friends, Banksy and Titanic immersive exhibitions at that same space. So what does that space have to offer?
1: I mean, we needed 10,000 square feet plus.
0: Right.
1: And that limits the choices in Singapore somewhat, especially if you're looking at central Singapore,

0: Do you have persistent itching or redness on your skin that doesn't improve with over-the-counter treatments? You might have eczema. This could lead to skin that is wet, cracked, or bleeding from scratching. The good news is it can be managed with lifestyle changes and topical prescribed creams. Patients may also benefit from phototherapy, biologic injections, or a new class of oral tablets called JAK inhibitors. Visit livingwitheczema.sg for details. This Pfizer Singapore-sponsored program is for general disease awareness only and does not promote any specific product. It is not a substitute for medical advice. Please consult a healthcare professional.
1: We're more than happy to explore that avenue. Okay. But when we went back to the drawing board and we realized we have the original pieces of memorabilia and the original art, there was something so beautiful and nostalgic about seeing those up close and not distorting or changing it in any way. And so it was a very intentional decision not to have a digital screen. And beyond that, as Dad mentioned, the ethos of the brand is to kind of step back in time and re-experience human creativity as it used to be. And screen-free is a big, big part of that. And today we have a big screen for messaging, limiting our screen time, which is a very hot topic. But me and Dad always discuss, but what is the alternative for young people? There's to inspire them to get off the screen. And after all, reading is the most immersive experience we can go on ourselves. And that's what we wanted to celebrate with this exhibition.
2: Scott?
3: Yes, I would echo those comments 100%.
2: Yeah.
3: We could have went with digital screens, but also this particular art form has never really had a proper showing anywhere in the world. Not just these particular pieces, but this particular art form. So we really wanted to celebrate the art, the artists, as they had created these wonderful pieces.
2: All right. Well, all I can say is leave your world behind and instead enter the gorgeous worlds of fantasy, science fiction, and mythology as they come vividly to life before you. 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I'm with the founder and co-founder of Portals, Scott Graham, and his daughter, Shauna Graham. And this is Culture Club on CNA 938 with me, Melanie Olivero. And we'll all be back because there's more to chat about all about Portals after the usual news update. So stick with us.
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2: It's time for some news updates for you on CNA 938. Australia and Vietnam are deepening their comprehensive strategic partnership with new agreements spanning defence, border security and agriculture. CNA's Paul Sung with more in this report featuring Australian Prime Minister Anthony Albanese and Vietnamese President Tô Lâm.
11: Prime Minister Anthony Albanese and Vietnamese President Tô Lâm held talks in Cam-

0: Canberra agreeing to work together on maritime law enforcement. On regional security, the leaders called for safety and freedom of navigation and overflight. Trade and supply chains were also high on the agenda. Both countries voiced concern over restrictive trade practices that disrupt global supply chains and agreed to work more closely on critical minerals, semiconductors and clean energy.
1: We have agreed to a new joint statement on economic resilience. At a time when the world is becoming more uncertain, resilient supply chains matter more than ever. Whether it's food, energy or critical goods, both our countries have an interest in keeping trade open and reliable.
2: The elevation of our ties to a comprehensive strategic partnership has led the our bilateral relations into a next phase of development with stronger political trust, better alignment of interests, and an open and ever more expansive space for cooperation.
3: Vietnam has begun construction of its largest and most advanced domestically made anti-submarine frigate. The vessel is being built at the Defense Ministry's Song Tho shipyard in Da Nang City. Most of its weapons and military equipment will also be developed or assembled domestically. Vietnam says the project supports its policy of building an autonomous, self-reliant and modern defense industry. Military technology group Vittel and other units will work with the Navy and shipyard during construction. Vietnam has been expanding domestic defense production while reducing reliance on imported military equipment largely from Russia. It's also modernizing its Navy, including through Russian-built submarines and frigates. Tropical storm Dolphin is sweeping through several provinces in eastern China with torrential rains and storms. Capital Beijing is on alert for significant rain later this week. The city says it's prepared to activate its flood control response today as it braces itself for floods and landslides. CNA's Po Kok-ing tells us more in this report.
4: Floodwaters have inundated streets in the coastal region, including in Shanghai, where people were seen walking through waterlogged streets in the city center. Now, several metro lines in the city have been suspended as authorities evacuate more than 215,000 residents from vulnerable areas. Officials in Jinshan District ordered non-essential business, classes and outdoor events to halt operations amid forecasts of continued strong winds and heavy rains. A dolphin was packing maximum sustained winds of 151 kilometers per hour when it made landfall as a typhoon in Zhejiang province on Sunday. Authorities are sounding the alarm over high flood risks for 74 rivers that have exceeded warning levels. Dolphin has since weakened to a tropical storm as it tracks inland towards densely populated areas. China's Met Agency issued a blue typhoon warning as lowest level for heavy rains in several regions such as Zhejiang, Jiangsu and Henan. However, it's a different picture down south in Hong Kong, where the storm is driving a record-breaking heat wave. Xiong Soi is logging a temperature of 39.3 degrees Celsius yesterday, while several other districts exceeded the 37-degree mark.
3: And that was Po Kok-ing with that report. Moving on to more news on CN8938, I want to tell you about Indonesia stepping up its efforts to fight worsening forest and land fires, with President Prabowo Subianto ordering a coordinated nationwide response. Around 107,000 hectares have been burned so far, which is nearly 1.5 times the size of Singapore. This prompted the deployment of helicopters, water bombing aircraft and a multi-agency task force. The El Nino-driven dry conditions are raising wildfire risks across Indonesia. The government said it's working to prevent transboundary haze from affecting neighboring countries. In Malaysia, parts of Sarawak are already reporting unhealthy air quality. In Singapore, NEA has warned that persistent dry weather could increase the risk of haze if regional fires continue. Let's give you Asia business now. I'll tell you about some property agents in Singapore may try to borrow transactions from others to meet new registration renewal rules that take effect from next year. From 2027, agents must complete at least 3 property transactions over 3 years or pass a refresher examination to renew their registration. Some agents told CNA that inactive colleagues could have transactions recorded under their names, even if they did not handle the deals. The Council for Estate Agencies says it's an offence to submit false or misleading transaction records, and offenders may face fines, jail or both. The regulator says about 40% of registered agents since 2023 did not complete at least 3 residential transactions over the previous 3 years. Major property agencies say they don't allow false transaction declarations and will strengthen compliance training to ensure agents follow the rules. Singapore has upgraded its forecast for GDP growth and key exports for the year. It now expects the economy to grow 4.5% to 5.5%, up from 2 to 4%. And that says the global AI boom helps to cushion the impact of higher energy costs arising from this Middle East conflict. Sarah Al-Haldi gives us more details.
5: The Ministry of Trade and Industry adds the full-year numbers are also getting a boost from Singapore's strong economic performance in the first half of the year. The economy grew by 5.9% in the final reading of the second quarter, slightly higher than the advance estimate, but slower than at the start of the year. Overall growth was driven mainly by robust AI-related demand in the manufacturing sector. Growth in the finance and insurance sector was driven by the banking segment on the back of strong credit growth and fee-generating activities. In a separate statement, Enterprise Singapore also significantly raised its forecast for key exports growth for the year. Non-oil domestic exports are now expected to rise 14 to 16% for the whole of 2026, up from 3 to 5% previously. The upgrade was also bolstered by stronger than expected export gains in the second quarter. Singapore says it does not anticipate a trade impact from a new 12.5% U.S. tariff on its exports. Last month, the Monetary Authority of Singapore unexpectedly tightened policy amid inflationary pressures. Still, the central bank expects the Singapore economy to record a firm pace of growth in the second half of the year.
3: Business news as it breaks on CNA 938 and CNA.Asia. Well, markets updates now. Singapore's SGI kicking off the trading week 0.7% higher at 5,735 points. Among the 3 major local banks, DBS rising 0.6% to $76.78. OCBC Bank advancing more than 3% to $31.22. UOB slipping, though, 3% to $42.10. And among the top advances today is Yang Zixiang Shipbuilding, surging 10% to $4.62. Elsewhere in Asia, South Korea's KOSPI is up 0.7% on tech gains. Australia's ASX 200 is 0.2% higher. Hong Kong's Hang Seng, however, has dropped to 1%. The Shanghai Composite also in the red. Japan Exchange is closed for a public holiday.
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8: Now, when we talk about staying healthy, we often think about things like diet and exercise, but you know, our well-being is really shaped by so much more, right? What does it really mean, though, to support the whole person when it comes to the workplace? James Koh, who is Head of Broking and Business Development Corporate Solutions at AIA Singapore, as well as Lo In Ching, who is Country Manager Singapore of White Coat Global.
9: We regularly carry out health screening services for AIA's corporate solutions members. And so once the results are in, the user actually receives their health screening report in the app. And they can view it straight away. And if needed, or if they have any queries, they can actually consult a doctor immediately to go through the result. We also proactively reach out to the patients so that we can guide them through the next steps.
8: So this would be the more urgent health need. They shouldn't be delaying
9: That's
8: anymore.
9: Correct.
8: Okay, okay.
9: Yeah.
10: These are the 3 key magic words. You know, awareness, accessibility, and appropriateness. If I relay incorporate it to our day-to-day lives. And many a times, you know, we know that, you know, it's great to do at least an annual health screening. Yeah. So a lot of times, the biggest barrier isn't about cost. It's about the accessibility. We recognize that every employees have different needs at different stages of life. For example, a young professional might be just focusing on building financial confidence, like saving up for their first home, saving up for their upcoming wedding. A mid-career employee might be juggling multiple family and caregiving responsibilities. While uncles like myself approaching retirement might likely be most concerned about healthcare, long-term planning. So a successful well-being strategy, you must make sure that you provide a range of relevant support options.
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11: Hi, I'm Ludi Lin. I play Liu Kang, the champion of Earthrealm in the Mortal Kombat movies. 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

0: It is time to bring back Culture Club on CNA 938 with me, Melanie Olivero, and talk about the science fiction and fantasy and pop culture extravaganza known as the Portals Experience, now on at the Fever Exhibition Hall on 25 Scotts Road. And you only have until 2nd of September to check it out, everyone. So remember that, yeah? But let's hear more from the founder and co-founder of Portals, the Portals Experience, Scott Graham, and his daughter, Shauna Graham, too. So let's talk about how interactive the Portals Experience gets for the people who've just joined us after the news when it comes to the realm of fantasy. And we can hunt for a hidden dragon. Can you tell us more about that? Because some people would assume that the dragon's hiding place is always moved from day to day. So anyone who enters this realm has to look for it again.
1: Well, that would be amazing if the dragons were flying around. They don't move around, but there are other interactive elements throughout the Portals Experience. There are dioramas tucked away, hidden behind walls. There are other ways you can explore using your flashlight and find maybe hidden messaging, hidden pieces in a painting. But most interactive, I would say, is we have our Quill's Quest, which is our lovely little mascot named Quill. He's a portal jumper. He can jump straight into books and into the art. And every single visitor gets a map of the space, and their job is to go and hunt for him. And he'll give you a little fun fact, and he'll also ask you some very imaginative prompts that you can ask your parents or your friends. We actually created him for little ones, but we find that I think the adults enjoy him a little bit more than our younger audience. So you can definitely enjoy that when you come down.
0: So this mascot is a dragon.
1: He's actually a miscellaneous creature. You can interpret him as you like. He looks like a little fox. He could be a bunny. But we worked with a character artist to create him just for the experience.
0: So he is... he's your IP. He's your creation.
1: He is indeed.
0: Correct. Oh, who? So you worked with the artist, but you knew what he sort of looked like in your mind's eye, yeah?
1: Definitely.
0: Yeah.
2: We had some broad ideas, but the artist really brought them to life fantastically.
0: Very, very nice. I'm just wondering, Scott, what is the most valuable item or artwork in this collection? This being, of course, your collection. One that costs a pretty penny, one that's extremely rare, or maybe it could be an artwork or some book cover art, which is truly one of a kind.
2: I mean, that's correct to the last thing you just said, that everything there is original. So they are singular. There are no second, there's copies perhaps, but there's no other originals.
0: Yeah.
2: In terms of value, it very much depends on the value is in the eye of the beholder on this type of art. There was a recent auction at Christie's where a piece by John Harris, we have quite a few of those on exhibit, sold for £500,000. In terms of the most I've ever paid for a piece is about $100,000 Singapore dollars.
0: Wow.
2: And again, the reason for that is obviously partly it's a phenomenal piece of art, and partly it's the cover of a book that I loved and a series that I loved. And those two things really do go together in terms of how people value the art. It really requires both the nostalgic element as well as obviously the artistry itself.
0: And which one is that again? Can we see it?
2: Yes, very much. It's Elric at the End of Time.
0: Elric and the End of Time.
2: At the End of Time, yes. It's a piece by Chris Achilios. And it's a beautiful and incredibly detailed piece of art.
0: Okay. Is it a piece of art as in a painting? Or
2: It's a painting.
0: And which realm is it at so we can remember that?
2: So it's at the near the end of the World Builder's realm.
0: Ah, the World Builder's realm.
2: Okay. So that's where we feature all of the, a few of the many fantastic authors and the artists that have visualized their worlds.
0: And because it is so, it's very precious to you. Mm-hmm. It's behind plate of glass, yeah? So we can take pictures of it behind a plate of glass.
2: Correct. That's correct, yes.
0: As with all of the artworks, how close can we get to them? I'm assuming they're all protected, yeah?
2: No, the oil paintings are not.
0: Okay.
2: We want people to actually be able to really appreciate the art, get as close as they like. So you can get as close as you like to any of the art. There's no restrictions. But the acrylics for preservation are typically behind UV-protected acrylic.
0: Yes, that's right. And we can still take good pictures at the same time. Okay. Shauna, can we see any of your personal collections or collectible artifacts in portals? I can only assume that you bought into this collectible instinct like your father, or perhaps not. I don't know. What are you like?
1: I do love collecting various pieces of books and art. Obviously, I can't rival Dad's collection by any means, but there are a few of my, I guess you'd say, Easter eggs hidden throughout the experience. In the Timeline Tunnel, which is our introductory zone where you can go all the way back in time and really experience a lot of nostalgia decade by decade, you can find my copy of Harry Potter, my copy of The Wicked novel, as well as my copy of Twilight, all of which I read and we wanted to showcase in the experience, and we wanted to source them, and who better to source them from me, who read them back in the day.
0: So when it comes to Twilight, Stephanie Meyer, right?
1: Yes.
0: And J.K. Rowling with Harry Potter, are these hardcover first edition books we're talking about here?
1: We do have hardcover first edition books, but most of the books we have are just more vintage, rare items. We have first edition, or one of the first editions of the Dune book.
0: Yes.
1: But otherwise, in terms of the books we have on display, they're more vintage editions.
0: Yeah.
2: I think we have one pretty rare book, which is a 1880. Is that correct?
1: Yes.
2: First edition print by a U.S. congressman on Atlantis. He wrote the first real study of the potential for it to be more than a myth at that time period. Mm-hmm. And so I have one of the very first editions of that book on display.
1: That's the oldest book we have on display at the Portal Experience, published in 1880.
0: And which realm is that one in?
1: That's in the realm of
0: the Atlantis one.
1: Yes. Realm of Legends, right next to the Atlantis diorama, yes.
0: Ah, okay, right next to the diorama. Very, very nice. And bringing it closer to Singapore, there is a section called Future Singapore 2126, and we're at 2026. How is Singapore, without revealing too much, of course, but for people who are just really curious, they're listening right now, how is the Lion City presented there? Are we underwater? Have we turned to 100% green energy? Has another pandemic swept through us and we're all wearing masks?
1: No, not quite. Our version of Future Singapore is that of incredibly positive, dare I say utopian in nature. To celebrate the launch of Portals here in Singapore, the debut, we worked with a Singapore-based artist named Crystal Melson, and she created three commissioned pieces for us to show. And the pieces are vibrant and colorful, just as we see Singapore and the cultural landscape here. But of course, with a fantasy and sci-fi twist, just for fun, the Merlion may be taking flight, or MBS might be flying away, but you can come see for yourself.
0: Okay, Crystal Melson, everyone, you can, of course, check out her artwork too, because it's always good to read about the artists and the authors and the artwork. So Crystal Melson is Melson, K-R-I-S-T-A-L, Crystal Melson, okay? And you can see all her artworks there. So Shauna, speaking of Singapore, did you grow up mostly here then?
1: I did, yes.
0: Okay. You went to international school, is it?
1: I did, yes.
0: Because you have the international school accent, as we all know.
1: Very much so. Is it that obvious?
0: Yes. How have you gone back to Scotland to see you? Where your dad grew up. I'm pretty sure you have, yeah?
1: Very much so, yes. It's quite a night and day from the bustling city of Singapore to rural Scotland. But no, it's always so lovely to go back and see also where dad grew up and where this crazy collection began, and how just a single book with some imagination and how far that can take you literally around the world.
0: Quite right. Yeah. So which means that the town where you grew up in, Scott, you said back then it was more or less protected in a sense that it was, I wouldn't say sleepy, it was a very peaceful place to be at, with not too many outside elements coming in. But right now, what is it like? Is it very wired up, just like the typical modern town?
2: Well, it will be wired up, but unlike Singapore, it doesn't change.
0: Ah, that's great.
2: It's still got about, I don't know, 900 people, probably less than 1,000. It's a village, and it really hasn't, you know, same houses, same people, things don't change very much. Very much like the Shire.
0: And what's it called again?
2: Where I grew up is a place called Lochmaben.
0: Loch Maben.
2: Yes.
0: All right. Now, we go back to the portal's experience because although every piece of artwork and the dioramas and the books and more on display there, those are original pieces, but people like to go and remember their time at the portals and any experience and exhibition that really captures their imagination. So there is a merch shop at the portals experience, but are we able to buy items from your 40-year collection, Scott? Or is everything at the merch stand, made for a merch shop?
2: We certainly have elements of both.
0: Yeah.
2: I mean, we have worked with the artists to produce prints of the work that's on display.
0: Yeah.
2: We share 50% of the revenue with the artist because we're very much into supporting art. There are also books for sale from my collection. As I've collected, I've had many duplicates.
0: Yeah.
2: So we offer them, and they're fine, very fine copies of books from the 50s, 60s, 70s. So they're vintage paperbacks.
0: Right. And What is, let's say, Scott, there's a fellow businessman like you and he goes to, or businesswoman, and they go to the portals experience and they say, I want that artwork that's being displayed on my wall, or it could mean a lot to my parents and I want to buy it. Would some things be negotiable, or is everything not for sale? It's yours and yours alone.
2: It's not really so much mine and mine alone. Yeah. I want to share it with the world.
0: Yes.
2: And that's really part of the whole ethos of what we're trying to do, is let everybody see the art. You know, it shouldn't really be just hung up in one person's home.
0: Yeah.
2: It should be there for the public to enjoy and just, again, admire the incredible talent that, you know, was available. But these artists are, unfortunately, you know, fewer and far between now, as, you know, as they age or have passed away.
0: Yeah. So if this person with means wants to buy something from you and offers you an insanely tempting amount?
2: Possibly.
0: Possibly.
2: Possibly. It would allow me to buy a lot more.
0: There you go. There you go. Yeah. All right. Before I let you go, the Portals Experience is run by your organization, the Imaginariat?
1: Yes.
0: Is that it? Yeah. When will your next project then be in Singapore, since you're based here?
1: Wow. Yeah, I think the Portals Experience was really a kind of a shot in the dark. It was a debut showcase. It was an entirely new concept, an immersive art gallery without a single screen.
0: Yes.
1: And the positive response has been very overwhelming, now being one of the highest rated experiences here in Singapore in just 2 months. And what's next on the cards is, this was very much our proof of concept, and now we would like to create a home for this art to live permanently, a cultural hub, a tourist attraction that could bring in not only more art from our collection, but other collections, other industries, whether that's movie sets and props, and become a hub that we celebrate each other and the boundless imagination that humans have.
0: Oh, so which means you're looking for a permanent place?
1: Very much so, yes.
0: Still looking. Oh, okay. So that's your core goal right now. But are you thinking of bringing the Portals Experience to other countries, maybe Malaysia, Australia? Or
2: we've thought about it, and we're still, it's not off the cards, but logistically it's extremely difficult to move a large volume of high value original art.
0: Yeah.
2: There's a great deal of risk involved in that. So
0: insurance.
1: Yes. And we could bring it around the world, or we could bring the world to us. And that would be the goal one day.
0: That is a great point. And I'd like to thank you for being here with me and sharing your story with me. Thank you so much,
1: Melanie, for having us.
0: And thank you, and you're welcome too. It's perfectly okay to geek out at the Portals Experience. 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
1: Very much so, yes.
0: Okay, lovely, lovely. Many thanks to the founder and co-founder of Portals, The Experience, Scott Graham, and his daughter, Shauna Graham. That is all for today's Culture Club. I'm Melanie Olivero for CNA 938.
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0: Come with me and my guest because we're going to transport you to a seaside city to feast on kaiseki and then off to a mountainous haven for some hiking and then over to another mountain resort with lots of soba restaurants. Japan it is, so ikuzo! Come fly with me, Melanie Olivero, on Destination Anywhere on CNA 938. But first, the news. Time for the news with me, Melanie Olivero, on CNA 938. Good afternoon. We begin with what's happening between Australia and Vietnam, deepening their comprehensive strategic partnership with new agreements spanning defence, border security and agriculture. Prime Minister Anthony Albanese and Vietnamese President Tho Lam held talks in Canberra agreeing to work together on maritime law enforcement. On regional security, the leaders called for safety and freedom of navigation and overflight. Trade and supply chains were also high on the agenda. Both countries voiced concern over restrictive trade practices that disrupt global supply chains and agreed to work more closely on critical minerals, semiconductors and clean energy. Here's Mr. Albanese.
20: We have agreed to a new joint statement on economic resilience. At a time when the world is becoming more uncertain, resilient supply chains matter more than ever. Whether it's food, energy, or critical goods, both our countries have an interest in keeping trade open and reliable.
0: Let's hear from Roger Maynard covering the story for CNA from Sydney, telling us more about the growing bilateral cooperations between the two Asia-Pacific countries.
4: Well, it has to be said there's already a lot of cooperation between Australia and Vietnam when it comes to maritime engagement and personal exchanges, peacekeeping operations, and strategic dialogue. The latter, of course, is aimed at countering the growing influence of China in the South China Sea and beyond. Well, today the Vietnamese president made it clear that he hoped that bilateral ties would continue to thrive and to address disputes in the region through peaceful means. While Australia's Prime Minister agreed that they had to further deepen cooperation under the comprehensive partnership they signed last year. Both countries are keen to foster relations, and Australia is keen to cement ties with its Indo-Pacific neighbours for strategic and commercial reasons. And Vietnam makes an attractive partner. Equally, Vietnam is also chasing stronger economic links in the region, and Australia has much to offer in this area. So you can see why the Vietnamese leader is keen to make this trip so soon after being appointed president in April. He's already had talks here in Sydney with the Governor of New South Wales, Margaret Beasley, and that's very much set the tone for today's meeting with Prime Minister Anthony Albanese in Canberra. Two-way trade between the two countries was worth about 30 billion Australian dollars last year alone. Australia already supplies Vietnam with coal, iron ore, and aluminium, while Vietnam has become a key source of fuel and manufactured goods for Australia. So once again, you can understand the potential for further growth.
0: Vietnam has reportedly started building what it says will be the country's largest anti-submarine warship. According to local media, the vessel is being built at the Defence Ministry's shipyard in Da Nang City. It'll have the most of its weapons and military equipment developed or assembled domestically. In a statement, the government said the project underscores Vietnam's policy of making the defence industry autonomous and modern. Vietnam is among several countries with competing claims in the South China Sea. The country is seeking to expand its domestic defense production as it seeks to reduce its reliance on imported military hardware, mostly sourced from Russia. The death toll in the Philippines has climbed to at least 19 after a monsoon enhanced by a storm dumped more than a month's worth of rain over 9 days. More than a million residents have been affected by the persistent downpour, which caused severe flooding, landslides, and multiple accidents. Rescue efforts are ongoing across parts of the main island of Luzon, including densely populated Metro Manila. Communities are inundated, forcing residents to wade through waist-high waters. Some schools and government offices have been shut. Officials say flood waters have begun receding. By fixing decades of faulty flood control measures remain a long-term challenge. In the hard-hit city of Baguio, the death toll has risen to 10 after 3 houses were buried in a landslide over the weekend. Residents are urged to remain vigilant as heavy rains are forecast to prevail in parts of Luzon until tomorrow. Tropical storm Dolphin is sweeping through several provinces in eastern China with torrential rains and storms. Capital Beijing is on alert for significant rain later this week. The city says it prepared to activate its flood control response today as it braces itself for floods and landslides. CNA's Po Kok Ing tells us more.
9: Floodwaters have inundated streets in the coastal region, including in Shanghai, where people were seen walking through waterlogged streets in the city center. Now, several metro lines in the city have been suspended as authorities evacuate more than 215,000 residents from vulnerable areas. Officials in Jinshan District ordered non-essential business, classes and outdoor events to halt operations amid forecasts of continued strong winds and heavy rains. A dolphin was packing maximum sustained winds of 151 kilometers per hour when it made landfall as a typhoon in Zhejiang Province on Sunday. Authorities are sounding the alarm over high flood risks for 74 rivers that have exceeded warning levels. Dolphin has since weakened to a tropical storm as it tracks inland towards densely populated areas. China's Met Agency issued a blue typhoon warning as lowest level for heavy rains in several regions such as Zhejiang, Jiangsu and Henan. However, it's a different picture down south in Hong Kong, where the storm is driving a record-breaking heat wave. Xiong Soi is logging a temperature of 39.3 degrees Celsius yesterday, while several other districts exceeded the 37-degree mark.
0: Haze has returned to parts of Malaysia, driven by wildfires burning across neighbouring Indonesia and an intensifying El Nino too. Forecasters are saying the air quality could worsen in the coming weeks as the hot, dry conditions look set to continue. Sarawak has been the hardest hit, with 9 areas in the state recording unhealthy air pollution readings yesterday. The town of Serian was the worst affected, with air pollution index hitting as high as 185 in the evening, with other major cities and towns like Kuching, Bintulu and Cebu also registering unhealthy readings. The Sarawak government has instructed schools in areas with unhealthy air pollution readings to suspend all outdoor activities. Parts of Selangor State in the peninsula also recorded unhealthy air. There are calls for a shutdown in India's eastern state of Jharkhand after police clashed with students protesting alleged irregularities in government recruit exams. The state's opposition party, the BJP, is criticising alleged use of force. It is stepping up pressure on the JMM party, which leads a coalition government with the Congress party and other allies. Jharkhand is among India's poorest states. Thousands of students and job seekers there had gathered and marched towards the state legislature. Police used water cannon and tear gas to disperse the crowds. Students have been protesting for weeks, demanding an investigation into alleged irregularities in public service exams. So let's hear from CNA's Ishan Garg. He's in New Delhi, and he's got more on how authorities are responding to protesters' demands.
2: We're already seeing a sort of a crackdown being done by the police authorities in the state. The allegations mainly refer to 2 civil services entrance examinations that are conducted within that state. And we've already seen several officials from those boards of examinations, the authorities that are responsible for conducting those examinations, them being removed. We're also now seeing the special branch of police, which is called the CID, the Criminal Investigative Division, them arresting nearly 20 odd people in that state in relation to this allegation of papers leaking from that civil services examination, including also a very senior ex-civil servant who was at the time of the alleged paper leaks at the top of the body that is responsible for holding these exams. So we are seeing a action by the police in terms of trying to investigate what exactly went wrong.
0: And that is a wrap of the news with me, Melanie Olivero. 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
0: Let's venture beyond the big cities to discover authentic flavors and hidden treasures of rural Japan with my guest. But before we get to all of that, we got to check out our roads and our skies. So, you need to look out for a vehicle that stalled on PIE towards Tuas after Bedok North Avenue 3. Another stalled vehicle on TPE towards SLE at Pasir Ris Drive 12 exit. Look out for both of them.
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0: It's fair in Singapore right about now, 31 degrees Celsius. It's the same weather that you experienced today that you can expect on Wednesday and Thursday. Those afternoon thundery showers set to return Friday and Saturday. But if there are any changes, I will let you know. Tonight's lowest is 26 degrees Celsius. Time now on your Tuesday, August the 11th, is 4:12. It's always a good time to explore Japan, so let's go discover where history, nature and incredible food come together, only on Destination Anywhere on CNA 938. I'm Melanie Olivero. Today, we're going to journey to three prefectures in Japan, uncovering historical, charming these are historical, charming towns, scenic mountains, and simply delicious local cuisine. We're going to hike near some mountains which mark the border between Yamanashi and Nagano prefectures and find out which family-run restaurants hit the spot there. And then we'll visit another rather posh mountain resort in Nagano, where you can choose from the best soba restaurants and then go outlet mall shopping. But before we go to the mountains, let's head to a coastal historic city known for its temples and shrines as well as kaiseki restaurants. Our tour guide today is Masataka or Masa Mukai. He's a project manager of A Price. It's a Japanese cash and carry marketplace in Tanjong Pagar. He'll tell us more about that later. But first, Masa, welcome to CNA 938 and congratulations on launching A Price in Singapore. Talk more about that later. But first, let's hear you talk about your foodie travels in Japan, where you're from. So we go to the seaside town of Kamakura in Kanagawa Prefecture, known for its giant bronze Buddha statue. I saw pictures of it and I'm so wowed. But can you tell us more about it? It's a pretty much historic place, yeah? But before telling us what we can explore, how do we get there from Tokyo?
1: Yeah. First of all, thank you for having me. Let me guide you through the tours of Kamakura, which is where I was born and raised. From Tokyo, you can just take a train from either Shinjuku Station or Tokyo Station. It's about half an hour ride from Tokyo to Kamakura, direct train. So it's very easy to get to. Yeah.
0: Ah. So once we get there, then how do we explore this place? If we're with you, where are you going to take us?
1: Yeah. So Kamakura is a very old town, I would say. Yeah. About 8 centuries ago, it was a capital of Japan. So you get to see a lot of temples and shrines and things like that. So first thing you do, you go out of the station. On the left-hand side, there's a big shopping street where you can have all the food that you want, the street food that you can enjoy. But after you walk past the shopping street, you see a big shrine, which is the most famous shrine in Kamakura. From there, you can tour around the shrine or you can hop onto another temple just nearby and you can just take a bus or you can just walk around. It's a beautiful scenery, a lot of greens, a lot of tourists as well,
0: yeah, really.
1: Admittedly, but it's a very nice walk around the city. Yeah.
0: Sounds very peaceful, very serene. Huh?
1: It is, yeah. And if you can go to the other side of the city, you can see ocean. So you can just, you know, if you feel like you're going to the beach to just chill and relax, you can do this in the same day. You go to the temple, you want to get out, you go to the beach, just relax and enjoy. Yeah.
0: Very nice. So it's like a sea breeze, fresh air we can take in. Yeah.
1: That's right. Yeah.
0: At Kamakura. Masa, you say that beyond the tourist spots, and I can understand if there are a lot of tourists there.
1: Yes.
0: There are very nice kaiseki restaurants for us to try.
1: Yeah.
0: It's a traditional multi-course Japanese dinner. Many of us are familiar with kaiseki in Singapore. But what recommendations do you have? Where do we go?
1: Okay, so I've been seriously gatekeeping this restaurant for a long time. This restaurant particularly, only the locals know, right? So even the Japanese domestic tourists, they don't even know this place. So I'm just, I'm not gatekeeping anymore, I guess, today. The restaurant is called Kofuku in Kamakura. It's very hard to find the restaurant because it's in the middle of residential area.
0: Ooh.
1: And it's an old Japanese traditional house. They renovated it into a restaurant. And there's this one lady chef, only one lady chef, who prepares everything. And it's, to me, the most value for money kaiseki restaurant in Japan. Yeah.
0: Very roughly, when you say value for money?
1: Yes. So you can enjoy a full course of kaiseki from $30 to $40.
0: Sing.
1: Singapore dollars.
0: Hey.
1: So, you know, if you go to a famous kaiseki restaurant, you end up paying maybe $150, $200.
0: Yeah.
1: Of course, the food is going to be amazing, right? But with $30, $40, well, I really never expect that kind of quality to come out. And everything is hand-picked, handmade by this lady chef who sources and cooks. From cooking to sourcing, yeah.
0: Yeah, and you should know that, you should know because you grew up there. So
1: yes.
0: That's why you know this this gem of a place.
1: Yes.
0: Kofuku, huh?
1: Yes, I think if you Google it, it may come out, it may not come out. I'm not too sure.
0: Okay, we'll take a chance on Google.
1: Yeah.
0: Okay, next up, 2 hours away from Tokyo, the Yatsugatake Mountains on the border of Nagano and Yamanashi prefectures is a place you love to get away to, Masa.
1: Yes.
0: Far from the crowds and stress. Can you describe what it's like there and what hiking trails you would recommend to city folk like Singaporeans? And also, there are cabins you say we should rent there, yeah?
1: Yeah, definitely. Yeah, again, this Yatsugatake area is my favorite place to go to. When I feel like just escaping from the crowd and the city and the busy lifestyle, I want to soak myself in the nature and, you know, the forest and rivers and everything. So I always rent this cabin called, I think if I'm not wrong, the name is Est Edition.
0: Mm-hmm.
1: It's not cheap, but it's not overpriced, I would say.
0: Mm-hmm.
1: It fits max four persons, I think. So you can, if you can share with your friends or families, that'll be the perfect choice.
0: Okay.
1: There's a swimming pool, there's a sauna just for you, and there's a garden where you can barbecue. It's a very peaceful place, surrounded by trees and the forest. And time to time, you can get some animals to visit you.
0: Oh,
1: as well.
0: Really? Like what?
1: A deer. Yeah, usually a deer or rabbits. But beware that there are some bears around, so a little bit to be cautious about.
0: Yeah, that's right. Please, no selfies with the bears.
1: Yeah, definitely.
0: Just stay calm and stay still. And it's called Est Edition, E-S-T,
1: E-S-T, space E-D, they call it.
0: Ah, okay, yeah. Okay, very good, very good. Okay, so mountain trails also doable for
1: yeah, definitely. There are a lot of hiking trails over there. They're famous for the clean water. So the river hike would be very nice. You can even, if you go to the higher up of the river stream, you can drink the water directly from the source.
0: Wow.
1: Yeah, and it's there are a lot of hiking trails around, so you can pick which one you like to go to, nearest one. Any trail that you take is going to be beautiful.
0: And this being Japan, everything is nicely, neatly mapped out with all the information, yeah? Okay. Masa, you also recommend that at the Yatsugatake Mountains, we should check out Himawari Market or Himawari Ichiba, a local gourmet specialty supermarket. I understand that the soft serve ice cream there is heavenly, as so are the fresh bakes. Can you tell us more about it and what you'd recommend we buy if we've booked a cabin at the mountains and we really want to eat well?
1: Right. So this is what I do when I go there and rent this cabin. I always go to this supermarket and, with no purpose initially, you know, but I end up buying a lot of meat, a lot of bentos or, you know, they're famous for this deep fried minced beef, which is very juicy and very tasty. So I always end up buying 5 or 6, just, you know, they have a lot of local produce that you can buy, and from vegetables to meat to, you know, even eggs and things like that.
0: All right.
1: Yeah.
0: Okay, so this one is called Himawari Ichiba.
1: Yeah, Himawari Ichiba. Yes.
0: Let's go to another mountainous Japanese prefecture, Nagano, and by Shinkansen from Tokyo, we should visit this very upscale mountain resort called Karuizawa in Nagano. It's got lots of beautiful mountainous views too. I've seen the pictures. So the cabin prices there, Masa, are they more expensive than Iyatsu Gatake?
1: A little bit more expensive, okay. I would say. But yeah, it's not overpriced. Mm. Yeah.
0: So we're okay. Singaporeans are okay.
1: Right now, the Singapore dollars, are very strong.
0: Yeah,
1: so now
0: right.
1: is the time if you want to.
0: Now's the time.
1: Yeah.
0: What are the views there like? Because I saw some waterfall views there.
1: Right.
0: Pretty
1: very,
0: beautiful.
1: Very beautiful and calming. Yeah.
0: Yeah. And do you see a lot of people? Is this a very big waterfall or it's...
1: It's a small, rather small waterfall.
0: Okay.
1: But the, you know, once you get there, you feel that, you know, it's just calming. You know, it's a zen for you. You just sit there, relax, do nothing, think about nothing, and you know you're in the middle of a forest, and you know it's just nothing you can, nothing like that. You know,
0: yeah.
1: Elsewhere.
0: Go there and forest bathe. Huh?
1: Yeah.
0: All right. Let's go. Let's now talk about the food again. There, Masa. Mm. You say that when we are at Karuizawa, we should try some of the soba restaurants,
1: yes.
0: And then go discount shopping at this large outlet mall called
1: yeah.
0: Karuizawa Prince Shopping Plaza. Tell us about the soba places first.
1: Yeah.
0: Any recommendations?
1: I don't have any particular recommendation, but there are a lot of soba restaurants there. Any of them that you go to is going to be nice, guaranteed to be authentic, handmade, you know, from scratch. So for good soba, water is very important.
0: Yeah.
1: So as you can imagine, where the clean water is and everything. So the soba is, nothing like that you can get from, cities or, So any of the soba restaurant you go to is going to be good. Maybe you can hop around to see which one you like the most. And the shopping is also a plus, you know, especially I think for Singaporeans, a lot of Singaporeans. The shopping, the outlet is right outside the station. You just go out the station, walk a little bit, you're there, ready to shop. Maybe I've seen a lot of husbands do all the shoppings while the wives and the kids, they go and explore the city.
0: I see.
1: Yeah.
0: I would think that the whole family would go shopping at the
1: premium outlets.
0: And it's like the station itself called Karuizawa, is
1: yes.
0: it? I see. Okay. So lots of big brand names there.
1: Big brand names, yeah.
0: Okay. Hey, Masa. Congratulations to the Toho Group's opening of A Price
1: Thank
0: along
1: you very much.
0: Tanjong Pagar Road. That there are thousands of outlets in Japan, yeah?
1: Hundreds. About 80 plus outlets
0: at the
1: moment, yeah.
0: Yeah, am I thinking thousands? But you know what? it's such a prominent brand there, A Price.
1: Yes.
0: Can you tell us, when it comes to the first Singapore outlet in Tanjong Pagar, what food and drink are served there? Because I understand there are freshly baked treats and some dishes and coffee too.
1: Yes. So we serve coffee beverages as well as fresh produce like vegetables, a little bit of fruits like banana, and fresh salmon, seafood from Norway.
0: Oh.
1: Sashimi, great. Basically, A Price is... In Japan, it was originally designed as a B2B to support the local restaurants, you know, family-run restaurants, small restaurants, where they can just drop by, buy whatever they need for the day. And this is exactly what we are bringing to Singapore for the first time. So I'm very excited to offer this to, first of all, to the B2B market in restaurants, cafe, bars in Tanjong Pagar, as well as those consumers, the members of public. They are also welcome to come anytime and they'll enjoy a very, very reasonable value for money items, including coffee, freshly baked croissant, pan au chocolat. At the moment, we temporarily pause.

0: Do you have persistent itching or redness on your skin that doesn't improve with over-the-counter treatments? You might have eczema. This could lead to skin that is wet, cracked, or bleeding from scratching. The good news is it can be managed with lifestyle changes and topical prescribed creams. Patients may also benefit from phototherapy, biologic injections, or a new class of oral tablets called JAK inhibitors. Visit livingwitheczema.sg for details. This Pfizer Singapore-sponsored program is for general disease awareness only and does not promote any specific product. 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Please consult a healthcare professional.
1: Like the vegetables and of course, our favorite Japanese mayonnaise too, and bulk kitchen items too, because it's B2B that so, we can buy as well.
2: Essentially, most of our item is in bulk size.
1: Yeah.
2: So if you're, you know, if you have a large family or you're planning for a party, it's a perfect place because everything is designed for restaurants use. Restaurant, cafe, and professional use. So definitely there is value for money. Mm. So, you know, lobsters, we supply to a lot of hotels through deliveries. But today you can come down and buy the same lobster that you know, you're served at a hotel at a fraction of the price. Yeah.
1: Okay. So there's just so much to check out for businesses and for the ordinary everyday consumer too.
2: Yes, definitely. And for B2B B2B professionals,
1: yeah,
2: they can also sign up as a member to get a discount on all the items. So the prices that they will get is generally lower than what they will get from the suppliers through deliveries. Because we don't deliver to them, we ask you to come to our store. So the savings that we make from there, we return to our customers.
1: Mm, yeah. Okay. Just like the Japanese way, yeah?
2: Yes,
1: at exactly. Other A-price outlets. Masa, your accent, how long have you been in Singapore? You're very Singaporean accent, I must say.
2: A lot of people tell me that. And yeah, my wife is Singaporean.
1: Oh.
2: So that's one of the reasons. And I've been here for about 10 years
1: right.
2: now. Yeah,
1: yeah, yeah. Because the way you speak, the words you choose, your yes. accent, it's very comfortably Singaporean speaking to you.
2: Thank you.
1: Thank you, Masa, for being here.
2: Thank you very much.
1: And all the very best.
2: Thank you very much.
1: You're welcome. 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
6: Let's give you a news update and start with Indonesia stepping up efforts to fight worsening forest and land fires, with President Prabowo Subianto ordering a coordinated nationwide response. Around 107,000 hectares have been burned so far, which is nearly 1.5 times the size of Singapore. This prompted the deployment of helicopters, water bombing aircraft, and a multi-agency task force. The El Nino-driven dry conditions are raising wildfire risks across Indonesia. The government says it's working to prevent transboundary haze from affecting neighboring countries. In Malaysia, parts of Sarawak are already reporting unhealthy air quality. In Singapore, the National Environment Agency has warned that persistent dry weather could increase the risk of haze if regional fires continue. Australia and Vietnam are deepening their comprehensive strategic partnership with new agreements spanning defence, border security and agriculture. CNA's Paul Sung has this report featuring Australia's Prime Minister Anthony Albanese and Vietnamese President Tho Lem.
7: Prime Minister Anthony Albanese and Vietnamese President Tho Lem held talks in Canberra, agreeing to work together on maritime law enforcement. On regional security, the leaders called for safety and freedom of navigation and overflight. Trade and supply chains were also high on the agenda. Both countries voiced concern over restrictive trade practices that disrupt global supply chains and agreed to work more closely on critical minerals, semiconductors and clean energy.
8: We have agreed to a new joint statement on economic resilience. At a time when the world is becoming more uncertain, resilient supply chains matter more than ever. Whether it's food, energy, or critical goods, both our countries have an interest in keeping trade open and reliable.
9: The elevation of our ties to a comprehensive strategic partnership has led the our bilateral relations into a next phase of development with stronger political trust, better alignment of interests, and an open and ever more expansive space for cooperation.
6: Let's move on now to Typhoon Dolphin moving deeper into central China, bringing the threat of severe flooding and landslides to Hubei province. An orange alert for heavy rain is in force, which is the second highest warning level. Northwestern Hubei is expected to receive up to 250 millimeters of rain in just 24 hours. Tourist attractions, including the Three Gorges Dam scenic area, have been closed. 26 high-risk construction projects are also suspended as authorities prepare for worsening conditions. The storm is pushing north, prompting flood warnings in Henan and Beijing too. Well, NUS students will get access to ChatGPT EDU from the 31st of August under a new partnership with OpenAI. The university says all students, faculty and staff will have access to the platform from this academic year. NUS is also making an AI course compulsory for all incoming freshmen too. More than 7,700 students entering this year have already started this module. Let's give you some Asia business updates. We look at Singapore. Our property agents here may try to borrow transactions from others to meet new registration renewal rules that take effect from next year. From 2027, agents must complete at least 3 property transactions over 3 years or pass a refresher exam to renew their registration. Some agents told CNA that inactive colleagues could have transactions recorded under their names, even if they don't handle the deals. The Council for Estate Agencies says it's an offence to submit false or misleading transaction records, as offenders may face fines, jail or both. The regulator says about 40% of registered agents since 2023 exist did not complete at least 3 residential transactions over the previous years. And in other bulletins, we're going to tell you how Australia's central bank has kept interest rates unchanged, pausing for a second straight meeting after 3 rate hikes so far this year. RBA left its cash rate at 4.35% as it weighs signs of a slowing economy against inflation that remains too high, and we'll give you more details and analysis of this in future business bulletins. This is CNA 938.
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12: Now, Made in SG with Melanie Olivero.
6: Let's have another clucking good chat on Made in SG today. I'm Melanie Olivero. This is CNA 938. For every successful American fast food or restaurant brand that has stayed in Singapore for decades, there are also the casualties. On the winner's end, there's McDonald's, Kentucky Fried Chicken or KFC, A&W, Burger King, Shake Shack and Subway. On the dearly departed end are Taco Bell, Wendy's, Egg Slut, Denny's, Little Caesars Pizza, and Fatburger. So now I'm going to find out what it takes to be an F&B franchise owner and operator in Singapore, despite the challenging landscape where many eateries and restaurants are downsizing or closing altogether. Not just the overseas foreign brands, but locally created ones too. So let's pick the brains of Deborah Koo, owner-operator of the American fast food restaurant chain Chick-fil-A at Millennia Walk. Deborah is no stranger to the F&B world because she spent more than 2 decades helping her family run a halal-friendly buffet restaurant, so she's definitely not winging it here. Speaking of wings and all things chicken, Chick-fil-A is known for its signature original chicken sandwich, waffle potato fries and dipping sauces, and you'll get an exclusive Made in SG sauce when you're there too. So let's hear how Deborah hatched a bold idea to be the second franchisee to bring Chick-fil-A to Singapore. Or was it only her who hatched that idea? We'll find out soon. Welcome to CNA 938, Deborah. Before we talk about your journey as a top F&B executive and franchisee, I'd like to ask you, did you eat a lot of fast food as a kid? Because my parents treated us to lots of it when I was a child, so I have great, good memories of such places, beginning with McDonald's first outlet at Liat Towers. What about you?
13: Yeah, I used to go to King Albert Park to McDonald's and have that Happy Meal. Yeah. My kids love it even today. Yeah, but I am a big fan of Chick-fil-A because Chick-fil-A also allows me to have salads when my kids are having nuggets.
6: But as a child, when you were in McDonald's, it was just King Albert Park. And I mean, that old McDonald's closed was that King Albert Park building was demolished. Yeah. And then all the adorable McDonald's statues and figurines were removed. But a lot of children have happy memories of that. How often did your parents used to bring you to fast food restaurants, not necessarily McDonald's?
13: I think maybe every Saturday morning. It was a special time. And then my dad would make us go climb Bukit Timah Hill after that. So a bit of a bait and switch that.
6: I would say that's a very good idea. Feed them and then exercise them. Okay. So let's talk about your F&B journey, because your father, because you mentioned him, he's running Penang Place, and for more than 20 years already, you were part of the family running it. Can you tell us more? When did you join them and what was your first position there? Taking orders, washing dishes, sweeping the floor, manning the cashier?
13: Yeah, I started when I was about 16 or 17. Mummy and daddy were starting a restaurant, all hands on deck, right? Actually, when you run a restaurant, you do everything. I've done like sweeping, mopping, manning the cashier, taking care of customers, all of it.
6: Tell us more about those early days.
13: So there were some times where I think it was amazing getting to build a brand and build the loyalty. You see customers come back. That's very wonderful. But there were also some days where it was very quiet. And, you know, I just kind of, you know, was behind the counter praying that my family doesn't go bankrupt doing this. You know, it's not an easy industry to be in sometimes.
6: When you were watching your father running the place, what messages and what lessons did you learn with him as a teenager, as someone in her 20s watching him too?
13: I really learned about servant leadership. He would go wipe the tables himself, you know, and interact with the customers, even though he was the boss. We also learned that every customer is important. Every customer has their own network as well. So you want to value every person who comes through your door.
6: So tell us more about what you did there. Or you were there for your 20 years, right? Mm-hmm. So the first position was what exactly?
13: I guess as a waitress.
6: As a waitress.
13: Waitress, yes.
6: And tell us how you worked your way up to in those 20 years you were there.
13: Yeah. So as time went by, you know, I became more proficient in those skills. And then we had to move towards more management roles, building the structures for the restaurant. As a business, we have to learn how to strategize and be competitive in the market as well and see where this business is going to go, how we're going to protect all the livelihoods of the people that are working for us.
6: And how did your father teach you to do that?
13: So he really, there were lessons every day and all the time, but he would say always that we put people first, people before profits is what he would say. And he said, this is also a people business, not just a food business, it's a people business. And that's a lesson that I've always carried with me.
6: Yeah. And that is a lesson that I have with me here, because here at CNA 938, this is a people business and it's public service. We cater to the listeners who like to find out stories about others and to learn things about the world around them too. I was just wondering, what did you study at university? Was it business or human resources?
13: I studied business administration, but I'm leaning towards human resources. I love to learn about management and organization. I think that's a passion of mine.
6: And where was this?
13: At NUS.
6: Okay.
13: Go, go, go. Yeah.
6: Did you go after that? Did you go to other countries to find out more about F&B businesses and such?
13: Not for school, but when I was chosen as an owner-operator, I was sent to Atlanta, Georgia to learn about Chick-fil-A and to make sure that I know how to run and represent the brand well. Yeah, so I was there for 6 weeks.
6: Ah, okay. We'll talk a little bit more about that later, because we'd like to get to know you before we move on to Chick-fil-A. Mm-hmm. When you were studying business administration at NUS, and at the same time you were working at your father's company, your parents' company, Penang Place. Mm-hmm. How did you merge the two together? Because it's one thing to be studying business administration and applying that to a family business that you go home to, that you go back to every day.
13: Definitely. There were so many applications, right? It was an active business. It was really fun, actually, to see the theories that I've learned to be able to put it into practice in terms of marketing, in terms of management structures, in terms of HR policies as well. So that, I mean, that was a real great opportunity for me to grow the business and to grow myself, develop along the way. And I think it all prepared me to eventually come into Chick-fil-A.
6: Perhaps you can give us examples of what you learned marketing, marketing strategies at NUS, and apply that to Penang Place. Maybe you could give us an example.
13: I remember my marketing teacher talking about how people throw huge marketing budgets at all these campaigns and everything. And half the time you don't know whether it's going to come back to you or not.
6: Yeah.
13: But she was always saying, you know, one of the most powerful things is word of mouth. If you treat your customer well, if you give them genuine hospitality and they genuinely feel safe and welcome at your restaurant, they're going to tell at least 8 other people, you know, and then they're going to bring extra people. And that's something I always kept with me. I was, even with difficult customers, I was always very careful to steward the relationship, because I know that it's important that our reputation precedes us and brings customers through our door.
6: So word of mouth marketing. What about other forms of marketing that worked for you then that you know works for you today too?
13: Other forms of marketing. Chick-fil-A is very big on generosity. So one of the actual interesting strategies that they use is actually to be giving out samples, giving out actually be our guest cards. We want to welcome people and give them a chance to get through our door and actually try the product for themselves so that they can test it for themselves, apart from just hearing somebody else's opinion, for example. And I'm very confident of our product because everybody who's come through the door has, you know, has found it to be delicious. Even people who are not necessarily fans of chicken breast, you know, they say, oh, I can't believe that this chicken is so juicy. That's exactly what I thought when I first ate the chicken sandwich. This is delicious, you know. It looked like bread and chicken and bread, but wow, the flavor bomb that it is. Yeah, I'm very confident of our product, and I just hope everybody would come by to try.
6: Okay, so it's front of house marketing, how you reach out to people who are passing by,
13: yes,
6: and certainly those who stop for a while and are very curious and are looking in. So tell us about the point that you decided to bring Chick-fil-A to Singapore. Tell us about the pros that outweigh the cons, because we have quite a few chicken-themed fast food brands here, like KFC, Texas Chicken, Popeye Singapore, other mega brands selling chicken burgers and sandwiches too. And let's not forget all the convenience stores here that have chicken sandwiches. Yeah. So what were the pros and what were the cons?
13: I think understanding that the Singapore market does have its challenges, right?
6: Yeah.
13: But then every market does, you know, and that's never a perfect time to start a business, is there? But yeah, one of the pros is that Chick-fil-A is such a well-known brand. It's actually one of the top, like the biggest fast food chains in the US. And I'm seeing that even starting up in Millennial Walk, so many tourists come by and they're like, oh, we've heard of Chick-fil-A. We thought we would have, we have to go to the US to have it, but we can have it here. So I'm seeing fans from like New Zealand and Australia, Dubai, and it's just so convenient. They're like, oh, great, I just work upstairs, you know, now I can try it over here. And so it's been such a boon for me to be able to bring this restaurant, this brand into Singapore, just because it just has such an amazing following.
6: So one would be the brand popularity precedes itself.
13: It does.
6: Second one is location. So location, location, location. What other pros did you take into account too? Because I understand it wasn't just you who decided to bring it in. Your father as well also weighed the pros and cons. So maybe you can tell us more about the other pros and cons.
13: Yes. So if I can go back a bit, my dad actually 15 years ago had learned about Chick-fil-A, and he said, you know, Chick-fil-A is a company that is that does business well, but it also is principled. You know, they believe in really, really caring for people and for the community as well. And so he had said, Deb, why don't you write into them? And I had, and they said, no, we have no plans to go to Singapore at this time. We're going to Canada. That's really far away. But eventually, you know, daddy's dream became my own. And I thought, this is really an impeccable company. And every time I've met anybody from Chick-fil-A, I've been even more enamored with the company. So it became my dream to run a Chick-fil-A. And I had asked them to come. And eventually they did. And I applied through a very, very long process. It was 2 years, 11 interviews. I got pregnant. The baby grew up. It was a 1 year old before I was finally chosen. And but yeah, I'm very, very happy that the brand is here. More of the pros that Chick-fil-A has is I feel that it's got a good product mix. So I'm in Millennia. There are a lot of Pilates studios, gyms, you know. Yeah. And it's a fast food chain that has like really delicious salads. We prep salads every day so that it's fresh. We throw out the bad parts. We make sure it's beautiful. You know, I have a salad every day. It's delicious. And I appreciate that as a mother, being able to bring your child in to have fast food that they love and also having a salad that I love, you know.
6: Yeah,
13: it's a good balance.
6: So it's location, the clientele,
13: product mix,
6: exactly, and also the appeal of the brand. But then market research as well, because we're talking about KFC, Texas Chicken, and the preponderance of chicken sandwich brands here. So how did you navigate that?
13: That's fair. Well, there are many, many, I think in a lot of countries actually, they specialize in amazing chicken, right?
6: Many
13: places. Chick-fil-A, we always make sure that the quality comes out number one. That's what I always tell my team, right? The quality of the chicken that's coming in, the way we bread it, the freshness of the chicken. If you could see behind the scenes, what the decisions that we make to make sure that quality is put first. Many people are surprised. They tell me that I don't usually eat fast food, but I would eat Chick-fil-A because it's fresh, it's delicious. And there is something about that, the processes that are put into place that show you that the company truly cares for the consumer having the meal.
6: So the consumer knows the behind the scenes appeal of the brand and how fresh and important it is for your brand to put out quality and fresh ingredients and the final product too also counts. Deborah, I know of someone who took up a franchisee business with Subway, and I understand that you had to complete quite that rigorous period when it comes to the franchisee selection process, which you told us about, and you were pregnant and had a child during that time as well. But how strict and rigorous was the selection process like?
13: Oh yeah, it was strict. I had to meet with so many different people. Actually, honestly, working with my parents' restaurant, right, they never interviewed me for the job because I am their daughter. So I had never gone for any job interviews. And then here I was going for 11 straight interviews with Chick-fil-A over 2 years with international players as international candidate. International representatives, you know, from the brand as well. So that was very nerve-wracking for me.
6: Sure.
13: But I do understand that what they're trying to do in the process is make sure that the person is very prepared to step into the role. And also they want to make sure that the person really understands what they're getting into, because it is hard work. And and Chick-fil-A tends to want to have long relationships with the people that they work with. So they want to make sure that they choose the right person, which is very fair. And that's why I was happy to go through the process.
6: Yeah, I'm pretty sure that involved personality tests as well, and putting you through, a good sort of ringer, because they want to know if you have the, staying power, if you have the strength, the mental strength to see this through. So, like Penang Place, Chick-fil-A is a family business, and you met some of them too. What advice did they give you? Personal advice they gave you about running their brand with you in Singapore?
13: Wow, that's a great question. I love your questions, Melanie. So we had the chairman of Chick-fil-A come over, and he's part of the family. He's the son of the owner.
6: Yeah.
13: And something he said to me was, he pulled me aside and he said, "Deborah, remember, this is a marathon, not a sprint." And I laughed because that's exactly what my dad says about running a restaurant. You can really burn yourself out if you don't make sure that you're taking pauses to fill your cup, to put your priorities right.
6: Yeah.
13: And so that's something I think that's lived experience for me. In addition, I also see them move in servant leadership. So this chairman had come down, and he's a wealthy man, right?
6: Yeah.
13: Just to put it bluntly. But he was going around and clearing my customers' tables, my guests' tables by himself. I said, "Oh, sir, please don't." But he said, "I was born to do this. I love doing this."
6: Yeah.
13: And that was very special to me.
6: Yeah. And definitely it's something that you practice too.
13: Mm-hmm.
6: You know, Deborah, Singapore has seen some mega American food and restaurant brands exit the market. Egg Slut, Van Leeuwen Ice Cream, Wendy's. I personally found it hard to see them go because I really enjoyed such brands. I love them all. What mistakes or factors will you bear in mind in order to survive in this tough, competitive, but no doubt rewarding F&B sector?
13: So many of us do it out of passion and out of wanting to serve amazing food. But I think a big thing, a big practical thing as well, is that we really have to watch our numbers and be very careful. That's just a practical reality.
6: Yeah.
13: But something I've also learned living through COVID, building a family business from scratch, is that you value every single customer that comes through your door. If they come to your restaurant, they've walked past hundreds of other eateries that they could have gone into. So I always tell my team, we make sure that we treat them like amazing, that they feel extremely welcome walking through our doors.
6: Yeah. And like you said, even the difficult ones chose your place to eat.
13: Yeah. That is an honor.
6: So what are your best-selling menu items then, from the food and the drinks, and which dipping sauce is the most requested one so far?
13: Ah, that's got to be the Chick-fil-A sauce for sure. It's hands down the most popular. It's delicious. I even had a family from France come by the other day, and they were like, "We came because our daughter had gone to the US to study, and she brought back one packet of Chick-fil-A sauce, and we all shared it, and when we saw it was here in Singapore, they loved it." It's been wonderful.
6: And is the best-selling drink?
13: Yes, it's our frosted lemonade. It's very delicious. It's blended ice cream and lemonade. It's tart but refreshing and creamy. It's wonderful.
6: And the best-selling food item?
13: Yes, actually in Millennium, what we're seeing is that many people go for the salads. I myself love the salads because it's so fresh. And you pair it with the avocado lime ranch and the spicy filet. It's brilliant.
6: All right, so there you have it now. Definitely a recommendation. And of course, the numbers don't lie. So let's sink our teeth into another tasty Made in SG story. I'm Melanie Olivero. on CNA 938 with my guest, Deborah Koo. 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I'm Melanie Olivero for CNA 938.
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18: It always boils down to the person riding, and you a safe rider. 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Whether it's a bike share or it's a rental bike from the shop at the beach.
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20: Welcome back to Singapore Today, everybody. As you head out from your first workday of the week, maybe? Well, as you've been back in the office, there might have been some water cooler chat about what happened at Clemente. Do we still have water coolers? But it was quite a serious offence, and it was quite affair. It was quite sad. A lot of people in Singapore were very concerned about the situation of a man who was seen wielding a knife in Clemente yesterday and was even hurting himself with it, before a member of the public stepped in and helped disarm the situation and disarm the man as well. What would you do if someone appeared to be in distress in public and even had a potential weapon with them? How would you react? coming up, I'm going to be speaking with my mental health expert, Dr. Jared Ung, to learn more about good reactions in this scenario. That's next. And we've got your latest business and news as well. Here we go. Good evening. It's Singapore Today. I'm Daniel Martin. Singapore has upgraded its forecasts for GDP growth and key exports for the year. It now expects the economy to grow between 4.5 and 5.5%, which is up from its previous forecast of 2 to 4%. Here's Sarah Al-Haldi with a breakdown on the numbers for us.
0: The global AI boom is helping cushion the impact of higher energy costs arising from the Middle East conflict. The Ministry of Trade and Industry adds the full-year numbers are also getting a boost from Singapore's strong economic performance in the first half of the year. The economy grew by 5.9% in the final reading of the second quarter, slightly higher than the advance estimate, but slower than at the start of the year. Overall growth was driven mainly by robust AI-related demand in the manufacturing sector. Growth in the finance and insurance sector was driven by the banking segment on the back of strong credit growth and fee-generating activities. In a separate statement, Enterprise Singapore also significantly raised its forecast for key exports growth for the year. Non-oil domestic exports are now expected to rise 14 to 16% for the whole of 2026, up from 3 to 5% previously. The upgrade was also bolstered by stronger than expected export gains in the second quarter. Singapore says it does not anticipate a trade impact from a new 12.5% U.S. tariff on its exports. Last month, the Monetary Authority of Singapore unexpectedly tightened policy amid inflationary pressures. Still, the central bank expects the Singapore economy to record a firm pace of growth in the second half of the year.
20: Yun Liu is senior ASEAN economist at HSBC, and she has more on the strength of Singapore's economy.
5: Today, if we look at the final GDP prints here, it delivered a small upside surprise, but the message remains consistent. Singapore, really, the economy has been benefiting a lot from the AI-driven demand here. I mean, now I know that the market, there has been a lot of heated debate about whether it will last, you know, how long the impact will be. But at least in the near term, in the next 6 to 12 months here, it looks like the momentum will continue. But I think, you know, on a sequential basis, we probably expect to see a little bit of moderation there. But, you know, on a year-over-year basis, Singapore's economy should remain quite strong.
20: Some property agents in Singapore may try to borrow transactions from others to meet new registration renewal rules that take effect next year. From 2027, agents must complete at least 3 property transactions over 3 years or pass a refresher examination to renew their registration. Now, some agents told CNA that inactive colleagues could have transactions recorded under their names, even if they did not handle the deals. Well, the Council for Estate Agencies says it is an offence to submit false or misleading transaction records, and offenders may face fines, jail, or both. The regulator says about 40% of registered agents since 2023 did not complete at least 3 residential transactions over the previous 3 years. Well, major property agencies say they do not allow false transaction declarations and will strengthen compliance training to ensure agents follow the rules. Chinese restaurant Havelock Palace has apologized after it was criticized for cooking seafood foraged from Changi Beach. A video showed a group of people collecting crabs, clams, and other marine life in large quantities. The seafood was then brought to the restaurant to be cooked. Well, the incident prompted an online backlash against both the foragers and Havelock Palace. Pasir Ris Changi GRC MP Valerie Lee called the video deplorable, saying it showed a lack of respect for fragile ecosystems and traditional foraging practices. The group involved in the foraging has since disbanded. In its apology, Havelock Palace says it will strengthen procedures and tighten controls over food sources. Well, the restaurant will also prohibit food from unauthorized sources and provide refresher training on food safety and proper handling. Australia and Vietnam are deepening their comprehensive strategic partnership with new agreements spanning defence, border security and agriculture. Prime Minister Anthony Albanese and Vietnamese President Tho Lam held talks in Canberra, agreeing to work together on maritime law enforcement. Now on regional security, the leaders called for safety and freedom of navigation and overflight. Trade and supply chains were also high on the agenda. Both countries voiced concern over restrictive trade practices that disrupt global supply chains. And they've agreed to work more closely on critical minerals, semiconductors, and clean energy. Here's Mr. Albanese.
7: We have agreed to a new joint statement on economic resilience. At a time when the world is becoming more uncertain, resilient supply chains matter more than ever. Whether it's food, energy, or critical goods, both our countries have an interest in keeping trade open and reliable.
20: Vietnam has reportedly started building what it says will be the country's largest anti-submarine warship. Now, according to local media, the vessel is being built at the Defense Ministry shipyard in Da Nang City. It'll have most of its weapons and military equipment developed or assembled domestically. In a statement, the government said the project underscores Vietnam's policy of making the defense industry autonomous and modern. Vietnam is among several countries with competing claims in the South China Sea. The country is seeking to expand its domestic defense production as it seeks to reduce its reliance on imported military hardware, mostly sourced from Russia. Well, tropical storm Dolphin is sweeping through several provinces in eastern China with torrential rains and storms. Capital Beijing is on alert for significant rain later this week. The city says it's prepared to activate its flood control response today as it braces for floods and landslides. Here's CNA's Po Kaw King with more.
8: Floodwaters have inundated streets in the coastal region, including in Shanghai, where people were seen walking through waterlogged streets in the city center. Now, several metro lines in the city have been suspended as authorities evacuate more than 215,000 residents from vulnerable areas. Officials in Jinshan District ordered non-essential business, classes, and outdoor events to halt operations amid forecasts of continued strong winds and heavy rains. A dolphin was packing maximum sustained winds of 151 kilometers per hour when it made landfall as a typhoon in Zhejiang Province on Sunday. Authorities are sounding the alarm over high flood risks for 74 rivers that have exceeded warning levels. Dolphin has since weakened to a tropical storm as it tracks inland towards densely populated areas. China's Met Agency issued a blue typhoon warning as lowest level for heavy rains in several regions such as Zhejiang, Jiangsu, and Henan. However, it's a different picture down south in Hong Kong, where the storm is driving a record-breaking heat wave. Xiong Soi is logging a temperature of 39.3 degrees Celsius yesterday, while several other districts exceeded the 37-degree mark.
20: I'm Daniel Martin for Singapore Today. That's your latest news. 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Time for your latest traffic. Good evening, everybody. I'm seeing details of an accident. One's occurred on the PIE to Tuas after the KPE ECP, and it's causing congestion till Paya Lebar Road. Avoid lane 1. Now, traffic lights are blacked out at the junction of Woodlands Avenue 9 and Woodlands Link. Those are the only two major incidents for you at this time. Have a safe commute.
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20: Fair conditions being reported by the Met Services. Temperature range 26 to 34 degrees Celsius. As a meteorological term, I've never liked the term fair. I get it. I get the point that it's got the meaning fair. It's clear. It's not cloudy and all that. But I also think it's very unfair because fair usually means hot and a bit warm. Welcome to our post-June weather. So that's until 7 p.m. Fair conditions across the island. Of course, I know many people are concerned about the risk of haze for later this week, especially after those warnings came out over the weekend. Do keep updated by staying tuned to CNA 938 for the latest.
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20: 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You've been in the office all day long, and when you step out, Singapore and the world around you has changed. That's where you tune in from 5 p.m.
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13: We have been looking to games as a research community as a tool for radicalization. Not specifically Roblox, but I think Roblox is increasingly becoming a center of interest because of these three cases and beyond. So definitely more needs to be done to understand why Roblox. Is there actually learning going on between groups to use Roblox as a platform to recruit and radicalize? And how does this learning take place? I think these are all questions that even the research communities are they are figuring out.
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20: For many people, Monday was an often new. It's after, of course, the National Day celebrations. They might have had a casual walk around the neighborhood and just enjoyed the day off, but were shocked to see this news spread out of Clementi on Monday. I know it concerned a lot of individuals, and the article on CNA.Asia was shared very widely. We're talking about the report of a 34-year-old man who was seen with a knife in the Clementi area out in public. And apparently this individual was found lying conscious with injuries that were believed to be self-inflicted. This individual was carrying the knife, but was helpfully disarmed by a 56-year-old male member of the public. It's a scary situation. It's a worrying situation because obviously it could be an individual who is dealing with internal struggles, but the presence of the weapon also means harm to him or herself and potentially harm to others as well. I applaud the individual who helped disarm this person. And I'm sure there was a conversation running in their mind about what they should be doing, how they should be doing it. Maybe some previous training kicked in. Maybe they've been to Red Cross. Maybe they'd worked with other individuals. Who knows? Or maybe they just have very good EQ. But it's worth asking, if you encountered a member of the public that had a potential weapon or a weapon, and they were either harming themselves or potentially others, how would you react? Would you know what to do? Here's a bit from CNA's Natalie Ong's report.
15: Witnesses described him as a relatively young man believed to be in his 30s. They say he had allegedly taken a knife to stab himself. Eyewitnesses say he left a trail of blood while walking down before a male member of the public jumped in to disarm him.
24: A lot of people avoided him, maybe cause scared lah. He was holding a knife at that point. Many people tried to avoid him until someone came from the back to stop him.
15: He was taken to the hospital for treatment and police investigations are ongoing.
20: If the story or any of the issues that we're going to be discussing is triggering for you, please do reach out for help. The hotlines include the National Mental Health Helpline, which is 1771, the Samaritans of Singapore Hotline, which is 1767, or the Singapore Association for Mental Health Helpline, which is 1-800-283-7019. Joining me on today's edition, Dr. Jared Ng, Medical Director and Psychiatrist and Senior Consultant of Connections Mind Health, back on the program. Good to connect again, Dr. Ng. Hello.
25: Hey, hi, Daniel. Thanks for having me.
20: Like we heard in that report from the bystander, I think most of us would react in that way. Walk away, stay far, far away, ignore, just disappear. Like, I think very few people would actually step forward in the way that this gentleman, this 56-year-old gentleman did. Is there some advice about how to deal with such a situation? I know it's crossing the line because, you know, what if that individual has mental health issues and does need special attention and requirements? What if that person is engaged in criminal endeavor? Those are two very different things altogether. But in this situation, it's very clear that this person was dealing with a difficult situation. Is there advice or help from a mental health perspective?
25: Yeah, so I think, Daniel, when we see someone in public who is very distressed or whether or not they have a weapon, I think the first priority is still safety. I think it's something akin to when we do CPR on people. The first step is to assess, to make sure that the surrounding is safe. So the first priority is still safety. We don't immediately rush towards the person, and we have to create distance between ourselves and the person holding the weapon. And I think importantly, we should move people away if we can do so safely, and then we get help. If we think that there's a weapon, there's an immediate threat, we need to call the police. If someone has already suffered injuries, we need to call 995 or to alert a member of the security or staff. I think one thing which a lot of these cases surface is that we sometimes think that we only have two choices. We either do nothing or we step in.
4: Yes.
25: There's actually a lot of things that we can do in between, right? Like calling for help, moving the kids and the elderly away from the area where they might be harmed, alerting staff. All these are interventions we can do.
4: That is a very good point. It's not a one or zero situation. There's an important middle ground where it's about being empathetic, looking at your surroundings, being aware of elderly, loved ones, children, at-risk individuals, like you said. That's a very good point, calling for help, top of the list as well. Yeah. I've hosted the health program for over two decades on air, and I've realized that every time I talk about specific mental health issues, people often associate it with dangerous behaviors, harmful behaviors, as well as violence and tendencies towards violence. Then that is a stigma that we've try to help dissipate with all our discussions, but still they persist. But to some extent, could they form a part of severe... Again, we're not saying this is the case in this situation. I'm saying that in general, when it comes to the mental health, is there a relationship between severe forms of mental health? Could it be schizophrenia, personality, dissociative personality disorder, and violence or tendencies to violence?
25: Yeah, so yes, I think I agree fully with you that I think a lot of people associate violent acts with mental health disorders, but that's not usually the case. Many patients suffering from mental health symptoms, they themselves are very anxious, are very worried. They themselves are fearful. So it's not associated with violence per se. Someone behaving strangely is not necessarily dangerous. And of course, someone with a mental illness is not necessarily dangerous as well.
4: Correct.
25: We need to consider other things like intoxication with either alcohol or drugs. In fact, that would usually be the first thing on my mind if I see someone who is behaving erratically rather than he or she having a mental health condition like schizophrenia.
4: That is so true. And we've seen many more reports recently emerge about people driving vehicles while having smoked Etomidate vapes or being in public appearing intoxicated or quote unquote high on public trains, things like that, because of external substances that have been consumed. What are the signs to look out for? Because I worry that, I mean, like I said, I wonder whether this person had training or Red Cross training or knew what to do. It's fascinating. Again, kudos to that individual. By the way, if you're listening, I want to interview you. Please call me. The issue of, are there signs to look out for in order to calibrate your response to the individual?
25: Well, there's no one single sign that can reliably predict whether the person is going to harm himself or others. I think what matters is a combination of behaviors and the situation, right? So we actually teach this when we teach our young trainees about signs of impending violence. We look for things like provocative behavior. Is the person trying to pick a fight? We look for whether the person has got very exaggerated gesticulation, angry demeanor, making a lot of very loud, aggressive speech. Sometimes we look at their posture. We see some people, before they get angry, they grip the corner, the edge of the table and chair, preparing to flip it. They could be clenching their fists. They could be pacing up and down. Or they could start to be doing aggressive acts like pounding the wall, swiping things off the table. Or they could be pointing at one person that's triggering them. Sometimes it's maybe they're quarreling with their loved ones or a stranger, and we need to remove the provocative person as soon as we can. We have seen so many such videos circulating on social media now about people fighting, and one of them would just turn violent.
4: Actually, that's a good point to raise. Are there mistakes that members of the public might make that could escalate or tip off an event when facing such a situation, an unknown situation where the individual could be intoxicated, could be abusing external circumstances, could be dealing with a temporary or a permanent mental health break. There's so many things and unknowns. what are the wrong things that could trigger that could escalate the situation and make it worse?
25: I think first and foremost, they tend to crowd the person, and many people will start talking at the same time. Right. They want to match the other person, so they start raising their voice, and that can be seen as very provocative. I have seen videos of people challenging them, making sudden movement, trying to grab the weapon without considering the risks. And actually, one thing that I think is potentially triggering would be taking out the phone and start to film. When someone is distressed, the people around start taking out their phone and point their phones, their cameras at them, would increase the sense that they were getting watched, exposed, or even they feel very threatened. I know that there's some value to recording active violence, right? It could be used as evidence for the police, but I think it's quite different from someone filming just because there's a behavior change, or they want to put it as content for their social media. I think I said this in another commentary I wrote for CNA before, that we shouldn't use someone's worst day to become content.
4: Mm-hmm, absolutely.
25: For your social media.
4: And why are we such a content-obsessed society where everything is content to the point of accident, like even tragedies and accidents and horrible things happening? That's another topic we need to discuss. But right now, I'm curious, how do we speak with such an... Are we supposed to speak with such an individual and try to logically and rationally calm them down, which may or may not be possible? Or try... Because the minute there's a presence of a weapon, then other things come in. Self-defense, protection, harm to others. And you might just think disarming is the most important thing. Is it possible to establish dialogue?
25: I think it really depends on situation. I want to say that if someone is holding a weapon, my default advice is not to move closer unnecessarily, because if you have a distance, it does give everybody more options. You only step in and communicate when the person is safe enough, you're far away enough, and the person appears relatively settled. I don't think there should be an expectation that an ordinary member of the public needs to negotiate with someone armed with a knife or with any other weapon. Like you mentioned, I think the bystander today, that 56-year-old man, he needs to be applauded. I think he has stepped forward and he have possibly saved a life. So I would not say never intervene. I would say assess the danger, know your limits, and use the safest form of intervention that is available to you. So if you can speak to them, I think keep it very simple. Ideally, only have one person speak rather than many people try to shout their instructions.
4: Yes.
25: I think keep your voice calm. Don't raise your voice. Even if the person is shouting, you don't have to raise your voice for the other person to hear you. And you need to give the person time to respond. I think a lot of times, if the other person is saying something that sounds a bit erratic, strange, or paranoid, we don't need to convince them that they are wrong.
4: Right.
25: Right. We don't have to win an argument. We are there to help to calm them down and bring down the level of threat. It's not to win an argument with them.
4: Good advice. One of my listeners WhatsApping in, it's Graham. Hello, Graham. Good to have you on board the show again, who says, hi there, Daniel and Doc. While recognizing the situation could be tenuous and possibly dangerous, do we as citizens have maybe not a legal, but maybe a moral duty to do something? Thank you so much, Graham, for raising that point. It's an interesting thought to think of, but there are many moral duties one could discuss. For example, as Doc was mentioning early on, maybe we have a moral duty to make sure that the people around us are taken care of. Maybe we have a moral duty to make sure that the authorities are brought in. Maybe we have a moral duty to make sure that the individual is able to deal with someone who's better trained or better suited for the situation. There's a lot of things. My point is, I wonder about the impact of the bystander. I wonder how interesting this point. It's just raised something for me, Graham. Thanks for that question. Dr. Ng, I wonder, have you ever met bystanders of traumatic events who felt guilty for not doing anything?
25: Yes, I think this is actually quite common. In fact, I've got patients who actually had psychological sequelae after intervention, which I'll tell you about later. I think you do not have to be physically injured during an incident for you to be affected psychologically. I think after you witness something very frightening, like someone stabbing himself, it's very, very normal to feel shaken, anxious, angry, or very, very numb about it. Even after you go home, Your mind could just keep replaying what happened. You can't sleep. You have bad dreams about it. You may even start to avoid the place where the incident happened, maybe that particular street in Clementi. And usually, a bystander may then ask themselves, why didn't I do something? Could I have stopped it? Why did I freeze? Why did I film? Why did I run? So these are very, very common psychological sequelae of witnessing traumatic events.
4: That is exactly the reason why I wanted to so urgently have you on the show and do this topic today so soon after the event. Because what if people are listening in who are there and who haven't realized that perhaps they have been affected in some way? What would you advise them to look out for? Because there might be things that they wouldn't connect to the experience that they had at Clementi.
25: Okay. So if they are witnesses to the event, I mean, as we've all witnessed to traumatic incidents or accidents, I think it's, like I said, it's a normal reaction to an extraordinary situation where they would have things like avoidance behavior, anxiety, intrusive memories, nightmares. These symptoms would usually happen and they will settle in a few days' time. But if they persist and they start to interfere with your sleep, your work, your everyday life, then I think it's sensible then to speak to somebody to get professional help.
4: If, again, people are like, don't know where

0: Do you have persistent itching or redness on your skin that doesn't improve with over-the-counter treatments? You might have eczema. 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
8: Time for your latest news. Good evening, it's 5:30. Indonesia stepped up efforts to fight worsening forest and land fires, with President Prabowo Subianto ordering a coordinated nationwide response. Around 107,000 hectares have been burned so far, which is nearly 1.5 times the size of Singapore. Now, this prompted the deployment of helicopters, water bombing aircraft, and a multi-agency task force. The El Niño-driven dry conditions are raising wildfire risks across Indonesia. The government says it is working to prevent transboundary haze from affecting neighbouring countries. In Malaysia, parts of Sarawak are already reporting unhealthy air quality. In Singapore, the National Environment Agency has warned that persistent dry weather could increase the risk of haze if regional fires continue. A Singaporean man has been caught at Changi Airport more than 20 years after he fled the country on a fishing boat to avoid a jail sentence. 58-year-old Tan Kiwi was arrested at the airport in March after trying to enter Singapore using an Indonesian passport under the name Ken Srona. Immigration officers uncovered his real identity during checks. Tan had fled Singapore between 2002 and 2003 after being sentenced for cheating offences. He travelled first to Pasir Gudang in Johor, Malaysia, then to Thailand and eventually to Jakarta, Indonesia, where he later lived. And despite being wanted by police, he returned to Singapore several times between 2011 and 2016 using the false identity. He was sentenced today to 14 months and 3 weeks jail. The Immigration and Checkpoints Authority says biometric systems using facial and iris recognition have strengthened its ability to detect travellers using assumed identities. Australia and Vietnam are deepening their comprehensive strategic partnership with new agreements spanning defence, border security and agriculture. CNA's Paul Sung has this report featuring Australian Prime Minister Anthony Albanese and Vietnamese President Tho Lam.
9: Prime Minister Anthony Albanese and Vietnamese President Tho Lam held talks in Canberra, agreeing to work together on maritime law enforcement. On regional security, the leaders called for safety and freedom of navigation and overflight. Trade and supply chains were also high on the agenda. Both countries voiced concern over restrictive trade practices that disrupt global supply chains and agreed to work more closely on critical minerals, semiconductors and clean energy.
10: We have agreed to a new joint statement on economic resilience. At a time when the world is becoming more uncertain, resilient supply chains matter more than ever. Whether it's food, energy, or critical goods, both our countries have an interest in keeping trade open and reliable.
11: The elevation of our ties to a comprehensive strategic partnership has led our bilateral relations into a next phase of development with

0: Stronger political trust, a better alignment of interests, and an open and ever more expansive space for cooperation.
1: Tropical storm Chan Hom is expected to approach Tokyo and the wider Kanto region this evening, bringing heavy rain and strong winds to the area. Japan's weather agency says the storm could strengthen slightly before reaching the country's Pacific coast. Authorities are warning of flooding, landslides, gusty winds, and high waves. People living in areas prone to slope failures have been urged to stay alert and prepare for deteriorating conditions. Dozens of flights in and out of Haneda and Narita airports have been cancelled due to the storm. I'm Daniel Martin for Singapore Today. Headlines anytime on CNA 938 and at CNA.asia. It's time for Asia Business. Good evening, everybody. Thank you for joining me. Coming up, we'll talk to my analyst to learn more about how Asian markets have gone. And of course, the impact of the reaction to those Singapore economy number expectations as well. But first up, let's do a markets update. London's FTSE 100 dropped 0.2% on the back of rising oil prices and fading hopes of a peace deal between the U.S. and Iran. Meanwhile, over in Asia, well, South Korea's KOSPI closed 0.7% higher on tech gains. Hong Kong's Hang Seng dropping 1.1%. The Shanghai Composite fell 0.8%. Tokyo Stock Exchange closed for a public holiday. Meanwhile, Singapore's STIs ended the day nearly a percent higher at 5,754 points. Now, the STI earlier rose as much as 1.3% to a record high after Singapore lifted its full-year economic growth forecast because of an AI-powered boost. Now, among the three major local banks, OCBC Bank climbed 3.5% to $31.36. DBS gained 0.9% to $76.99. UOB, though, lost 2.6% to $42.16. Among the top advances today, Yang Zhetiang Shipbuilding surging more than 10% to $4.66.
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1: For the latest on the markets and economies across Asia, I'm joined by Adeline Gao, who is a research analyst, FSM Global. Adeline, thank you for joining me. So looking at some of those numbers that I just read out, London's FTSE, of course, we saw, but then South Korea's KOSPI 0.7% higher, Hang Seng down 1.1%, Shanghai down 0.8%, Tokyo Stock Exchange closed, Singapore, wow, we'll talk about Singapore later. But what's your overall take on Asian markets today? Were investors really more risking a worried about inflation risk and worries in the wider geopolitical issue, or was it all about AI and tech stocks?
3: All right. Hi, Daniel. Happy to speak again. So Asian markets have been relatively mixed and cautious today as investors balance resilient regional growth against renewed inflation concerns and uncertainty over the US Federal Reserve next move. As mentioned by you earlier, KOSPI has been one of the top performers, while Hong Kong's Hang Seng was down about 1%, and the broader MSCI Asia Pacific Index was more or less flat, down about 0.1%. And the main source of uncertainty is the sharp rebound in oil prices as hopes of a US-Iran deal and the reopening of the Strait of Hormuz has faded. The Brent have risen to around $89 a barrel after gaining roughly 5% on Monday, raising concerns that the prolonged energy shock could keep inflation elevated. This comes ahead of Wednesday's US July CPI report, which could have a significant bearing on expectations of the Fed's September policy decision. While Friday's softer than expected payroll report had initially tempered the expectation of another rate hike, the recent rise in oil prices have pushed the market implied probability of September hike back to a higher level. As a result, investors are likely to remain cautious ahead of Wednesday's inflation print.
1: That's your Asian markets. Let's talk in some detail about some of the key performers. So we're looking at South Korea first. Well, the central bank there has raised interest rates. It's responding to persistent inflationary pressure there. That's according to the outgoing deputy chief. Do you see that move shaking up the won's near-term strength, Adeline?
3: The comments from the Bank of Korea senior deputy governor Ryu Sung-dae are supportive of the won because they reinforce expectation that South Korea could continue tightening monetary policy. He said the probability of another rate hike is high unless there's an extraordinary shock, with the central bank increasingly focused on demand-driven inflation as the domestic recovery strengthens. That said, I will not expect the comments alone to trigger another major leg higher in the won. The currency has already rallied about 3% recently to a 10-month high, and the won is therefore no longer particularly undervalued from a short-term trading perspective. And Ru also noted that an exchange rate around 1,400 won to the dollar remains high and continues to contribute to inflationary pressure, although he expects the broader dollar won trend to move lower. So in the near term, the rate hike signal should provide the floor for the won and reinforce its recent strength, particularly if Korean exports remain strong. However, the extent of further appreciation will also depend heavily on the US dollar, oil prices, and global risk sentiment. If higher oil prices push up the US inflation and revive Fed hike expectations, that could limit the won's upside even if the BOK remains hawkish.
1: Next to the Philippines, where President Ferdinand Marcos Jr. has proposed a $118.1 billion budget for 2027. He says it's to help the economy regain momentum after some setbacks. So if that is passed, do you think that'll reinstate some confidence in Philippine markets?
3: I think it could provide some support to investor confidence, but the budget itself is unlikely to be enough to fully restore confidence. The proposed budget is 6% larger than this year's budget and amounts to around 21.7% of the GDP. Importantly, spending by the Department of Public Works and Highways is set to increase 22%, which could help restart infrastructure activity after the corruption scandal and sharp slowdown in construction. The timing is important because Philippine economy expanded just 2.3% in the second quarter, its weakest growth since 2021. While first half growth of 2.6% is well below the government's 3.5% to 4.5% target. And construction fell sharply and investment has contracted for four consecutive quarters. So a credible increase in infrastructure execution could provide a meaningful boost to domestic demand. However, investors are likely to focus less on the headline size of the budget and more on execution, transparency, and fiscal credibility. So I would say the budget is a positive step, but confidence will depend on whether the government can demonstrate that infrastructure spending is being executed efficiently and that the corruption concerns are being addressed. So if that happens, it could improve sentiment toward both Philippine equities and the peso over time.
1: Next to Malaysia, where industrial production index for June, that's risen 6.5% from just a year earlier. Still though, below expectations. Is this going to have some kind of impact on trading sentiment in the ringgit, you think?
3: The June industrial production figure is a mild disappointment rather than a major deterioration. Output increased 6.5% year on year versus the 7% consensus expectation. But the composition is reassuring. Manufacturing, the domestically relevant engine, actually accelerated to 2.7.3%. And the drag came from the mining as crude oil and condensate output fell. So even though the data missed expectations, industrial activity remains relatively healthy. For the ringgit, I would therefore expect the immediate impact to be fairly limited. The data may create some short-term pressure because it suggests that the momentum has moderated slightly, but investors are likely to pay greater attention to the broader global backdrop, particularly the US dollar, expectations for the Fed, and commodity prices. So in fact, the current rise in the oil price provide some offset for Malaysia because it is a net energy exporter. So higher energy prices can therefore support Malaysia's external balances and the ringgit. So as a result, I would see the June industrial production miss as a modest negative for sentiment, but not something that fundamentally changes the near-term ringgit outlook.
1: Let's spend some time talking about Singapore. There's quite a bit to discuss, actually. How interesting that just after the National Day celebrations, we get these numbers. Singapore's economy has grown 5.9% in the second quarter of 2026. Key exports surged 27.4% in that same period. Now, at the same time, we're seeing that Singapore has upgraded our forecast for GDP growth and key exports for the year, expecting the economy to grow between 4.5 and 5.5%, up from the previous forecast of 2 to 4%. All of this working together, what is this going to mean for, you think, MAS's policy decisions at the next meeting?
3: All right. So the strong growth gives MAS flexibility in future policy move, but whether there will be another tightening depends on the macro indicators for the following months. So in July, MAS increased the rate of appreciation of the senior policy band, and for the first time, MAS described the adjustment as very slightly, so signaling that the increase sits at the lower end of its tightening toolkit. The choice of wording is deliberate. It actually reflects MAS' intention to lean against emerging inflation risk while avoiding an overly restrictive policy stance, given lingering uncertainty over the global growth outlook in the second half of the year. And looking ahead, whether MAS delivers a third consecutive tightening at its October policy review will ultimately depend on incoming data. A further policy adjustment would likely require clearer evidence that the inflationary pressures are becoming more persistent, such as the core CPI inflation moving sustainably above MAS 1.5 to 2.5% forecast range, or a renewed escalation in the Middle East conflict that triggers another surge in global energy prices. So for now, the July decision suggests MAS is likely to retain a gradual and data-dependent approach rather than embark on an aggressive tightening circle as for now.
1: So overall, numbers closing higher for the STI, up nearly 1% to 5,754 points. Winners, losers, and most traded for the day, Adeline.
3: On the upside, Yangtze Jiang Shipbuilding was the top performer, gaining a close to 11% following its strong earnings announcement last week. The stock has received a boost from several analysts raising their target prices following the results. And Hong Kong Land Holdings were the second biggest gainer, rising about 4%, while OCBC ranked third, gaining 3.5%, extending its strong post-earnings performance. And on the downside, Singapore Airlines was the biggest laggard, falling 5.9%, followed by UOB, which declined 2.6%. And in terms of trading activity, Yangtze Jiang Shipbuilding was also the most actively traded STI constituent today.
1: Thank you to Adeline Gao, Research Analyst, FSM Global. I'm Daniel Martin for Singapore Today. That's been your latest look at the markets and economies across Asia. Turning to your latest traffic, good evening. By the way, I'll be talking more in your next Singapore Today top story up in about 45 seconds about those key results of the Q2 economy and trade, and of course that GDP upgrade as well. Looking to traffic now, getting updates of an accident on the TPE to SLE after Tampines Avenue 10, avoid lane 1, breakdown BKE to PIE after KJE, breakdown AYE to Tuas after Bonavista, and a breakdown of the PIE to Tuas after Upper Jurong. Also heavy conditions, SLE to BKE at Woodlands Avenue 12.
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1: Numbers are out and things looking good for Singapore economy-wise. Well, let's understand the figures. So, Tuesday, 11th August, Singapore raised its GDP growth forecast for the year. The economy is now expected to expand 4.5 to 5.5%. Noteworthy for the fact that it's up from the May estimate, which was 2 to 4%. The Trade and Industry Ministry cited the second quarter 2026 Economic Survey of Singapore. And that, of course, was a better than expected performance in the first 6 months of 2026. And also, you know, this improved outlook for the rest of the year by default.
9: The global AI boom is helping cushion the impact of higher energy costs arising from the Middle East conflict. The Ministry of Trade and Industry adds the full year numbers are also getting a boost from Singapore's strong economic performance in the first half of the year. The economy grew by 5.9% in the final reading of the second quarter, slightly higher than the advance estimate, but slower than in the start of the year. Overall growth was driven mainly by robust AI-related demand in the manufacturing sector. Growth in the finance and insurance sector was driven by the banking segment on the back of strong credit growth and fee-generating activities.
1: That is a bit of Paul Sung from the on-air report of some of these numbers. Let's talk about the real meaning behind this. Enterprise Singapore also upgraded the key export growth forecast for the year. Non-oil domestic exports expected to rise 14 to 16% for the whole of 2026, up from 3 to 5%. Kun Goh is here, Head of Asia Research, ANZ. Welcome back to the show. Hello.
10: Hi, Daniel.
1: When I was doing interviews at the beginning of this year with our analysts, it was all doom and gloom. And it was terrible. Things are going to go bad and out of business. What's going on? Are we doing good? What's going on? Or should we be very cautious, tepidly cautious with these numbers? What's your hot take on GDP first and the upgrade there?
10: Well, there's no doubt the Singapore economy is doing well based on this latest set of numbers. And I think early in the year, especially when, you know, the Middle East conflict was, you know, rearing its ugly head, there was cause to be concerned, but I think in hindsight, I think we probably overestimated the extent of the negative impact that was going to have on the global economy. And we continue to underestimate the positive impact of the AI investment boom on the semiconductor cycle and on the Singapore economy. And in fact, we've actually been, to be fair, most economists, including myself, have been underestimating the power of the AI investment boom in driving growth of the Singapore economy. And I think we're not going to be making that mistake anymore. I think, you know, we're seeing the numbers, we're seeing the export numbers. It's very, very clear what has been the primary driver of this, you know, better export and economic performance.
1: I mean, is that single-handedly probably responsible for the change from 2 to 4% in May to now 4.5 to 5.5%? Because that's quite a big swing in a short time.
10: Yeah, so I think that's a huge part of that. I mean, you just have a look at Singapore's export numbers, right? Nordex electronic exports up 88%. I mean, you know, it's hard to fathom that kind of a increase in export performance. But it's, I think, broader than that. So whilst it's easy to say it's all due to, you know, the semiconductor sector, which is tied to AI, if you look at, you know, the broader economic report, there's also a broadening in terms of the growth drivers. So it's not all just manufacturing. So yes, manufacturing sector did go up, you know, 12.5% year on year, but the external facing side of the economy, wholesale trade as well, has done pretty well. The logistics sector, don't forget, you know, PSA, Changi Airport, you know, they continue to perform very well. And, you know, Singapore economy is also a financial hub. So finance and insurance sector up 6.2% year on year. Even the ICT sector, information and communications, up 5%. Construction sector is really making a strong comeback on the back of, you know, the HDB build out plus
1: major projects,
10: all the infrastructure spend. Yes, lots of major projects. So the construction sector is also up 5.8%. So it's pretty, you know, broad based in terms of the growth drivers.
1: Once again, going to the aspect of, you know, the strong fundamentals of the Singapore economy and what at the beginning of the year people were saying would hopefully continue to serve us very well. And clearly it is serving us very well based on these current numbers. Later, I'll ask you the question that you get asked every day, lah, that every economist gets asked every day, whether we can sustain these for the rest of the year. But we'll do that at the end. Let's talk about, you mentioned all the things that did well Let's talk about some of the parts that didn't. I mean, the F&B services sector has continued to contract. And we know that, you know, food is life in Singapore. and F&B is life for a lot of entrepreneurs as well. What is this due to? Is this about travel? Is this about visitor arrivals? Is this about rent, bottom line?
10: I think it's a combination of all that you mentioned. This is one sector that clearly has not been benefiting from, you know, the AI investment boom and all the other good stuff happening in the economy. So food and beverage sector shrank 1.5% year on year. So not only did it not expand, but it actually went backwards. And I think part of that is more Singaporeans traveling overseas, taking advantage of, you know, the very strong Singapore dollar.
1: I thought jet fuel was expensive and plane prices were going up.
10: Well, airfares might have been, you know, more costly, but don't forget, you know, a short trip over to JB, you know, hasn't really increased that much. But even then, you know, with the strong currency, if you even if you pay more for your airfare, for example, in a trip to South Korea, to Japan, particularly the weakness in the yen in the last few months, that's been more than enough to, you know, compensate for coughing up more for air travel.
1: It's funny, so we've definitely seen, you know, because exports as well to Taiwan, to South Korea and the US also rising. So people are traveling there, maybe leisure, but also to create business networks, clearly.
10: Yeah, well, I think there's two different components. So in terms of travel, you know, there's definitely a lot more Singaporeans traveling overseas. And I always joke to people, you know, every school holiday, I think half of Singapore is in Japan, right?
1: And Niseko or elsewhere, pretty much.
10: Correct. Osaka, Tokyo, you name it. Now, on the flip side of that, there's also reduced foreign visitor arrivals into Singapore for this quarter. Now, I think part of that, of course, is due to some of the disruptions from travel due to the Middle East conflict. For example, there's a lot of connecting flights that go through the Middle East, for example, the Middle Eastern Airlines. You know, those got affected. So I think that definitely had a temporary impact in the number of visitors coming through. You know, all these have contributed to, you know, the F&B sector really doing it tough. I think we can expect probably some improvement once those, you know, other factors start to, you know, turn around. But I think, you know, structurally, we probably think the F&B sector will continue to underperform the rest of the economy, especially, you know, I'm looking forward towards the end of this year when the RTS link is up and running. I can imagine, you know, that's going to, you know, see even more of an outflow of residents, you know, making short trips over to JB. So I think F&B probably will continue to face a little bit of a tough time for a while.
1: Okay, so it's time for that question. Speaking of RTS opening later this year, speaking of the rest of the financial year and the cycle, here's the question you get asked every day. How can we sustain this growth or not?
10: Well, this kind of growth rate is clearly well above what we call potential or trend. It will ultimately slow at some stage. The Singapore economy cannot sustain this kind of growth rate indefinitely. You know, as we get into a higher base level, and don't forget, part of this AI boom as well is cyclical, what we call a super cycle at the moment. At some stage, it will slow down. So we do expect the second half of the year performance to show some slowing. But I think for the full year, we're still looking at, you know, extremely strong performance. I think more of the slowdown will be apparent in 2027, where the growth rate will definitely drop. But, you know, we're still talking about, you know, an overall, you know, healthy growth rate, one that, you know, would have been, you know, well received, you know, before this whole AI investment boom started going.
1: Thank you. Head of Research or Head of Asia Research for ANZ, Koon Goh, joining me on today's edition of a Singapore Today Top Story. Once again, those numbers we've been breaking down is how on Tuesday, August 11th, we just got the news that Singapore's raised its GDP growth forecast for the year, now expected to grow 4.5% to 5.5%. where previously it was 2 to 4%. This has been Singapore Today.
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1: It is 6 p.m. Good evening, everybody. Thank you for joining me on Singapore Today. How's your first day back after the long weekend? I know some of you might have just got back from a little bit of a holiday or a jaunt as well for the long weekend. I hope you had a great trip. And yeah, we just heard from my economist that means you were spending money overseas lah. Don't forget, spend here as well. The F&B sector needs it. Come, come, come. That's just a side note. Right now, let's talk about when an overseas trip can turn scary. You all followed the story recently of a young girl who one day her family just thought that she'd been kidnapped into some kind of cyber scam operation. Thankfully, in reality, it turned out to be quite different. She's safe and sound. It was more of a family dispute situation where she'd gone overseas and had informed them. But with the scam situation being what it is, and with some reports around Asia escalating of kidnappings as well, I want to ask on today's edition of Talk Back, your relative disappears while overseas. Have they been kidnapped or are they just uncontactable? I'll speak to a private investigator to find out more, and we'll take your questions, comments, and maybe personal anecdotes or experiences if this has ever happened to you. This is coming up on Talkback in just a moment, in about 8.5 minutes time. Let's say that. Time for your news. Good evening, I'm Daniel Martin, your latest news, and Singapore's upgraded its forecast for GDP growth and key exports for the year. It now expects the economy to grow between 4.5 and 5.5%, which is up from its previous forecast of 2 to 4%. Here's Sarah Al-Khaldi breaking down the numbers for us.
20: The global AI boom is helping cushion the impact of higher energy costs arising from the Middle East conflict. The Ministry of Trade and Industry adds the full-year numbers are also getting a boost from Singapore's strong economic performance in the first half of the year. The economy grew by 5.9% in the final reading of the second quarter, slightly higher than the advance estimate, but slower than at the start of the year. Overall growth was driven mainly by robust AI-related demand in the manufacturing sector. Growth in the finance and insurance sector was driven by the banking segment on the back of strong credit growth and fee-generating activities. In a separate statement, Enterprise Singapore also significantly raised its forecast for key exports growth for the year. Non-oil domestic exports are now expected to rise 14 to 16% for the whole of 2026, up from 3 to 5% previously. The upgrade was also bolstered by stronger than expected export gains in the second quarter. Singapore says it does not anticipate a trade impact from a new 12.5% U.S. tariff on its exports. Last month, the Monetary Authority of Singapore unexpectedly tightened policy amid inflationary pressures. Still, the central bank expects the Singapore economy to record a firm pace of growth in the second half of the year.
1: For more on the strength of Singapore's economies, here's Leun Liu, who's senior ASEAN economist at HSBC.
16: Today, if we look at the final GDP prints here, it delivered a small upside surprise, but the message remains consistent. Singapore, really, the economy has been benefiting a lot from the AI-driven demand here. I mean, now I know that the market, there has been a lot of heated debate about whether it will last, you know, how long the impact will be. But at least in the near term, in the next 6 to 12 months here, it looks like the momentum will continue. I think, you know, on a sequential basis, we probably expect to see a little bit of moderation there. But, you know, on a year-over-year basis, Singapore's economy should remain quite strong.
1: Some property agents in Singapore may try to borrow transactions from others to meet new registration renewal rules that take effect next year. From 2027, agents must complete at least 3 property transactions over 3 years or pass a refresher examination to renew their registration. Well, some agents told CNA that inactive colleagues could have transactions recorded under their names, even if they did not handle the deals. The Council for Estate Agencies says it is an offence to submit false or misleading transaction records, and offenders may face fines, jail, or both. The regulator says about 40% of registered agents since 2023 did not complete at least 3 residential transactions over the previous 3 years. Major property agencies say they do not allow false transaction declarations and will strengthen compliance training to ensure agents follow the rules. Australia and Vietnam, in the meantime, are deepening their comprehensive strategic partnership with new agreements spanning defence, border security and agriculture. Prime Minister Anthony Albanese and Vietnamese President Tho Lam held talks in Canberra, agreeing to work together on maritime law enforcement. On regional security, well, the leaders called for safety and freedom of navigation and overflight. Trade and supply chains were also high on the agenda. Both countries voiced concern over restrictive trade practices that disrupt global supply chains, and they've agreed to work more closely on critical minerals, semiconductors, and clean energy. Here's Mr. Anthony Albanese.
19: We have agreed to a new joint statement on economic resilience. At a time when the world is becoming more uncertain, resilient supply chains matter more than ever. Whether it's food, energy, or critical goods, both our countries have an interest in keeping trade open and reliable.
1: Vietnam has reportedly started building what it says will be the country's largest anti-submarine warship, according to local media. The vessel's being built at the Defense Ministry's shipyard in Da Nang City. It'll have most of its weapons and military equipment developed or assembled domestically. In a statement, the government said the project underscores Vietnam's policy of making the defense industry autonomous and modern. Well, Vietnam's among several countries with competing claims in the South China Sea. The country is seeking to expand its domestic defense production as it seeks to reduce its reliance on imported military hardware mostly sourced from Russia. The death toll in the Philippines has climbed to at least 19 after a monsoon enhanced by a storm dumped more than a month's worth of rain over 9 days. More than 1 million residents have been affected by the persistent downpour, which caused several flooding, landslides and multiple accidents. Rescue efforts are ongoing across parts of the main island of Luzon, including densely populated Metro Manila. Communities are inundated, forcing residents to wade through waist-high waters. Some schools and government offices have been shut, and officials say floodwaters have begun receding, but fixing decades of faulty flood control measures remain a long-term challenge. In the hard-hit city of Baguio, the death toll has risen to 10 after 3 houses were buried in landslides over the weekend. Residents are urged to remain vigilant as heavy rains are forecast to prevail in parts of Luzon until tomorrow. Tropical storm Dolphin is pushing deep into central China, bringing torrential rain and a growing risk of floods and landslides. The National Meteorological Center has renewed an orange rain alert, the second highest level. The deluge brought on by the storm left vast swathes of Hubei underwater. Authorities have issued a moderate to high risk yellow warning for cities in the central province. Tourist sites like the Three Gorges Dam are closed, and all construction projects have been suspended. Forecast is a warning of more extreme downpours across the nation, including in the capital, Beijing. The northern city is expected to receive more than a third of its annual rainfall over the next 24 hours. Four districts on the city's outskirts have activated the highest level of flood response. Tokyo and the wider Kanto region are bracing for Typhoon Chanhom, and that's forecast to make landfall in Japan this evening. The storm's expected to bring heavy rains and strong winds, and authorities have issued warnings of flooding and landslides. People living in vulnerable areas have been urged to stay alert and to prepare for worsening conditions. Dozens of flights in and out of Tokyo's Haneda and Narita airports have been cancelled. Well, the storm is expected to weaken tomorrow after passing through Japan's main island, Honshu. I'm Daniel Martin for Singapore Today Headlines, anytime on CNA 938 and at CNA.Asia. Drop the mouse, sorry. Hang on. That was the loud clap you heard in the background. It's all live. It's all live here on CNA 938. Let's talk news of what's live on the roads right now. Heavy conditions, first off, a vehicle breakdown and an accident site. There's an accident that's occurred on the KJE to BKE before Sungai Tengah Road. Avoid lane 1. There's a breakdown on the ECP to the city after Bedok South Avenue 1. Avoid lane 3. Traffic's heavy. SLE to CTE between Mandai Avenue and Woodlands Avenue 2. KJE to BKE, it's heavy at Choa Chu Kang Way exit. And CTE to AYE, it's heavy between the PIE Tuas and Ang Mo Kio Avenue 5.
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1: Checking in on your latest weather forecast, it is fair conditions till at least 7:30 p.m. according to the Met Services. Temperature range for the day, 26 to 34.
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23: 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But I promise, always
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1: Two Singaporeans overseas, two different families worried about their safety, two very different circumstances. 20-year-old Aisha Sirigar became uncontactable, and her family later discovered she had traveled to Cambodia. They feared she'd been lured there by a scammer, but thankfully she was found to be safe and said she had in fact gone voluntarily.
29: Based on this decision to leave my family in Singapore and come to Cambodia, it is entirely my choice. I have not been forced to come here. I have not been scammed into coming here. It is entirely up to my own decisions and my own concerns about it. To clarify once again, I have not been involved or been forced to partake in any scamming activities or any criminal activities.
1: Aisha in her own words there after she'd returned. Now, in a separate case, a 72-year-old Singaporean man travelled alone to Malaysia, but this time he'd been kidnapped with a ransom demanded for his release. But he was eventually rescued by Malaysian police in Kedah. How can families tell the difference, spot the warning signs, and know when to raise the alarm? I know many people listening in, your parents, and you've got kids who might be doing their first, you know, late teenage traveling by themselves. And you've been hearing all these stories about these cyber scam operations and cyber scam towns in different countries and how they kidnap people and force them into indentured work for them. And it's, or you know somebody who's desperate for a job and they've answered a job opening overseas and you rarely hear from them now and you're thinking, has this happened? Let's talk. My question on Talkback today, your relative disappears while overseas. Have they been kidnapped or are they just uncontactable?
28: Have your say. It's Talkback with Daniel Martin. Call in 669 11938 or WhatsApp 963 11938.
1: And if you have any experiences with this, maybe you yourself find yourself uncontactable for certain technical reasons, or maybe you've had a family member disappear and you didn't know what to do or who to call for help, and you've got some personal advice on that, join in. WhatsApps, voice notes, call. Love to hear from you. My guest is a private investigator, also an NUS certified cybersecurity expert with Asia Top Investigation, which is a licensed private investigation firm. Welcome back to Ivan Tan. This is Talkback. Hello, Ivan. Thanks for joining us.
2: Hi. Thank you, Daniel. Happy to be here.
1: I'm curious, have you by any chance, I mean, is this something that it comes across your portfolio every now and then? Like, I cannot find my relative. They disappeared. They went overseas. I don't know how to contact them. Can you help? That kind of thing. Does that happen?
2: Yes, it happens from time to time. And most of the time for overseas cases, family members are worried about their safety. Yeah. That's the main concern.
1: Yeah, absolutely. I'm wondering whether you've seen any kind of uptick in cases in your world, in private investigation, due to this recent growth of these cyber scam villages. And we hear stories about people having being forced to live and work in those scam centers.
2: Unfortunately for us, we have not seen any increase in cases as such. However, in the news reports, we do see lah. But in terms of cases from our clients right now, we don't see a surge so far.
1: Yeah, okay. That is good to hear. But the sad thing is there are published reports about people in other countries who have been victims of this in large numbers and quantities as well. This is terrifying. And we've heard about cases where there have been near misses, where somebody answers an ad for a job in a different country, and then they find out it's a scam operation, they back out. You see, that's the thing. That's why I think you're the perfect person to help me talk about this, knowing both the private investigator world as well as this cyber scam and cybersecurity world as well. I'm wondering, like, okay, like how many of these missing person cases actually really happen? Like a relative goes missing. Is this very rare in your experience?
2: It is. Usually it's about a 50-50% chance for those family members who engage our services. Most of the time, I would say it's that they're just uncontactable, but not necessarily involved in any sort of scams or kidnapping. Sometimes it does happen, but very rarely.
1: Okay. Here's the thing. The reason that Singaporeans were really caught up in this recent case that played out in the press for 20-year-old Aisha Siregar, it turned out to be more of a personal family cutting of ties dispute kind of situation. And I think after that, a lot of us felt like, ooh, I don't want to read anymore. Very embarrassed. I don't want to read other people's dirty laundry, that kind of thing. And we're like, sorry. But it raises important questions because the way in which it was done, there were things that could be misinterpreted as signs. Suddenly cutting off the phone number, not informing the family members of a departure to a different country. I get it. There are bad terms that can happen here and there with different families. I get it. But okay, traditionally, what are the signs that can be looked out for that could indicate this is a real kidnapping or a real problem versus like, you know, okay, this one could be a technical issue lah.
2: Yes, I understand. So in the case of Miss Aisha, I think there are some telltale signs. However, The one red flag would be, of course, the ransom. If you're contacted directly for a ransom, or if you do see, for example, your family members being active on social media but not replying your text, or you do see them appearing in a different country where they told you, for example, if they're going to Malaysia but they appear in Thailand, for example. So these are telltale signs that something is wrong, and they're in a place or basically in a situation where they are not supposed to be in. However, in the case, like you see in the news, you know, she was just cutting off her family for, I'm not sure what's the exact period of time, but of course, the context is very important. What's leading up to her disappearance, the family members should understand her pattern of behavior before that as well.
1: You mentioned the ransom. In this second case that I've brought up as part of my show, this one, the 72-year-old Singaporean man who traveled alone to Malaysia and was kidnapped with a ransom demand for his release. Thankfully, he was rescued by Malaysian police. We've got this in recent news updates. But how, like, the time, this is another like red flag that I want people to be aware of. Not red flag, I don't want to say green flag or so, but I mean, it's a flag. If there is a ransom involved, and if it is a true kidnapping, the ransom will come very fast, right?
2: Subjective. So it depends on what the kidnapper is targeting or their plan is. So what I would say most of the time, of course, you don't want to wait for an obvious red flag like the ransom before you do anything. The misconception is that you have to wait for 24, 48 hours before you make a missing persons report. However, that's not true. So if you do suspect that, you know, something is out of the norm, so, and your family member is missing, then I suggest you make a police report as soon as possible. If your family member is overseas, then you can also submit a police report to MFA, Ministry of Foreign Affairs, to get local authorities in that country to help out with that. So it's important to provide as much information like the last seen location, recent photos and things like that. Medical condition, dementia in the case of the 72-year-old. So this can help the authorities to locate the person as soon as possible. Just same if you lost something, try to get as much resources and people to help you find that thing.
1: You see, okay, let's talk about the resources aspect. That's a very good point after you've made the police report. But here's one of my listeners' perspective. They've just WhatsApped across and they say, the Siti Aisha case, it's different. Again, this is the views of the WhatsApp, but the person says, you know, the parent gave false alarm to the public without sharing the letter that she left, or if they even read it. Yes, there was a letter that was left behind. I'm seeing different reports about whether or not they had read it or had it in time. But yes, there is this idea of mobilizing resources, going to social media, asking for people's help. I get it. You're a mother, you're a parent, you're a family member. You want to do as much as possible. But this point that my listener raises is a fair one. I mean, when to mobilize resources versus making sure that you've got all the facts.
2: Yes, so I think this is about a balance of privacy as well as the urgency. So of course you want to mobilize the authorities and social media, friends and family to help you. But also at the same time, certain things should remain private, and it depends on the family's discretion on what they would like to share with the public. So of course there's no one right way to this, but depending on the developing situation and whatever leads that the family has at that point of time, of course they want to get the family member's safety and location as priority. So whatever they're comfortable sharing, and then the public also has to use that information to help out. We can't blame the family members because, of course, it's an important matter. But also, if whatever intel that they have to share it and not keep it to themselves.
1: Yeah, so that's the issue. And just by the way, tech can help you also. Standard operating procedure in my family is anytime somebody travels, you turn on your Find My Family Locator.
2: Yes.
1: And yeah, that's always on. Even if your phone is low battery, it will ping your last known location. And it's standard practice. The other part of the listener's comment, for scammers, mostly it's the greedy individuals who take this up, expecting cheap prices, high income and high earnings. Okay, let's talk about that. In the world of cyber scam operations, I think it may be too sweeping to say that only the greedy are falling prey to this. We've seen many innocent people fall prey to this. People are looking for jobs. People who are looking for new opportunities in a different country. What is your knowledge and awareness about those aspects of cyber scams, cyber security, and the entrapment and the actual kidnapping that's happening in that sector?
2: Yes, I would say as a whole, cyber scams can target anybody, like not just the greedy or the vulnerable or the desperate. Anybody can fall victim to cyber scam, especially when you least expect it. So it can come in many forms. Financial is one of them, job hunts, relationship. So there are many forms of, especially nowadays with the technology and how human psychology, everything is being posted on social media. Scammers try to build a profile on you before they even reach out to you. So they roughly know what kind of background and what you're looking for. They target based on your needs. And, you know, it really, anybody can fall prey to this. So it's important to educate the public, ensure that, you know, you don't reveal too much information about yourself online. Ah. Of course, not being greedy. And when there is an opportunity that's too good to be true, you know, you have to sound out and make sure that, you know, you are in, done your due diligence. That's one thing. And the second thing is inform your family and friends wherever you're going to a foreign country, especially to a place where you don't know anybody there.
1: Yes. I also believe in not revealing too much about yourself and giving out so much information all the time. You know, like, that's just a smart move as well. I even lied to ChatGPT. I don't give ChatGPT the full details. Let's say I lost my mailbox key and I need to replace it. Most people will be like, hey, I just lost my mailbox key. Recommend me a good locksmith. My tenant has misplaced his letterbox. I don't know why. I even don't give information to ChatGPT. Not the full story, lah. I don't trust it yet. Let's talk about, speaking of trust, yeah, and speaking of technology, and you talked about the ransom earlier on, and now we're talking about how technology plays a part in the new scams that people are getting roped into, and they're coming together. They could come together in the form of the ransom call, because we have seen that AI has been used to generate calls mimicking the voice of your loved one, and it's a ransom call asking you to transfer money immediately. This has been reported. There have been Singapore cases of this as well. Gosh, what is that? How can you distinguish between a genuine kidnapping or a scam ransom call? So you see, this is why you shouldn't also like go and share your boarding pass online, because you share your boarding pass online, there's some scammer figures are overseas, and then they call your wife.
2: Correct. Exactly what you mentioned, Daniel. So revealing your location, revealing too much of your voice allows the scammers to build the AI model of that voice of you. So basically, again, going back to not revealing too much about yourself, as well as informing family members where you are, especially when you go overseas for a job hunt, all these plays a part into basically just informing your close ones about your safety and location. One very important tip is also, for example, if you need to post on social media, post it after the trip. So say, for example, if you go overseas, don't let everyone know so they know that no one's at home and, you know, maybe they can target you.
1: Yep.
2: Post after the trip and make sure you're home safe, and then you can post the travel photos. That's one example.
1: That's a great tip. Let me tell you guys, like a lot of my colleagues who are like, you know, celebrities and stars and actors in MediaCorp TV or MediaCorp. I'm not saying that all my friends are celebrities. I'm saying that a lot of my colleagues here don't post real time, no? They're not there when they're posting it. They're posting exactly like you said, when they come back, unless it's like a paid endorsement gig that they're there for, an event or something like that. But it's a good practice. It's a good safety practice. Final point I want to raise. This story that started the whole discussion, where this family, a lot of Singaporeans were caught up in it. We were worried. We were concerned for this individual. We were hoping this person was safe and not, in fact, part of a cyber scam kidnapping situation. How long do you think families should wait before going to the authorities to report someone missing?
2: My honest opinion is don't wait. Of course, that's not to say after one missed call, you make a police report, but understanding your family member's pattern of behavior, if something is unusual, say, for example, if she's supposed to call you every night before when she reaches home and she doesn't, then you try calling her after 10 times, calling her close friend or roommate, calling her teachers and or such, and no one is able to find her, that's when you make a police report as soon as possible, because every hour is critical from the time, let's say, for example, that person is in danger. So make a local police report, provide whatever information you can, contact MFA, let's say the person is overseas, and let the local authorities handle the situation.
1: And how many times have you found that in cases that you've investigated, it really is something innocent, like, oh, sorry, I ran out of battery, or the place I go, no reception, or stuff like that?
2: Out of the cases, as such, I would say maybe 50-50. So half of the time we found that they are actually not in any danger, rather they just need a break or they're uncontactable because they ran out of a communication device which can reply, basically.
1: Okay, now the show's over, so I ask Kipo question. You're a private investigator, right? How many times is it like secret secret wife, mistress, family overseas, that's why they're there and then they never contact one?
2: You might be surprised. It's very rarely, because if, let's say, they are having an affair overseas, they would be more responsive to their wife.
1: We need a whole show on that, man. Okay, let's talk more on Talk Back next time. Ivan, thank you for giving us that fascinating insight into what to do if your relative disappears while overseas and whether they've been kidnapped or are just uncontactable.

0: 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You might have eczema. 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
1: Ladies and gentlemen, this is your captain speaking. 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
5: Time for your latest headlines. It is Singapore Today. Good evening. I'm Daniel Martin. Singapore has raised its GDP growth forecast for 2026 to between 4.5 and 5.5% this year. That's up from the earlier prediction of 2 to 4%. Now, this upgrade follows a stronger than expected first half and comes amid a global AI investment boom. Analysts are surprised by the growth, but still caution that the economic outlook remains uneven. CNA's Beatrice Yap has this report featuring Dr. Bae Swan Kin, Permanent Secretary of the Trade and Industry Ministry, and Selena Ling, Chief Economist and Head of OCBC Group Research.
6: The global AI investment boom is boosting demand for semiconductors and related equipment, and that's helping drive Singapore's economic growth to 6.1% in the first half of this year. The robust demand is lifting the manufacturing sector, particularly in electronics and precision engineering. Benefits are also spilling over into wholesale trade, and the Trade and Industry Ministry expects that momentum to continue for the year.
7: The global AI investment boom has been stronger than expected. This has provided significant tailwinds to AI-related production and exports globally. And for the rest of the year, a further acceleration in AI-related capital expenditure is expected to lift the growth prospects of economies that are plugged into this global technology value chain.
6: Analysts say they're surprised by the stronger than expected growth, but still caution that the boost may not last.
8: We haven't seen this type of numbers probably in the aftermath of the COVID pandemic when we're starting from a very low base. We have been warning that very strong AI tailwind could potentially down the road turn into a headwind. But I think the timing, of course, is the biggest question. The gyrations that we're starting to see in the financial markets possibly reflect, you know, some investor concerns about the sustainability of, you know, the AI investments on the global landscape.
6: Still, she says underlying economic activity is likely to remain strong in the near term.
5: More than 2,400 people were caught and penalised for vaping in Singapore between April and June this year. Now, the Health Ministry and Health Sciences Authority say 457 of the cases involved etomidate-laced vaporisers. Authorities say enforcement efforts are having an impact, with an average of 809 cases a month during the period. That's around 30% lower than before tougher anti-vaping measures took effect last September. Nine people have also been charged over the alleged import of, or rather, over the alleged import or supply of etomidate vaporizers, including six suspected members of a transnational syndicate. More than $880,000 worth of pods were seized. Between April and June, 245 students were referred by their schools to HSA for vaping, while more than 480 youths received smoking and vaping cessation counseling. NUS students will get access to ChatGPT EDU from the 31st

0: of August under a new partnership with OpenAI. The university says all students, faculty, and staff will have access to the platform from this academic year. NUS is also making an artificial intelligence course compulsory for all incoming freshmen. Well, more than 7,700 students entering this year have already started this module. NUS says this module aims to build a foundation for using AI in learning, assignments, internships, and future careers. The university will also pilot more advanced AI tools in selected courses. It says students will eventually get access to a range of AI platforms rather than relying on a single provider. I'm Daniel Martin for Singapore Today. Headlines anytime on CNA 938 and at CNA.asia. Time for traffic. Good evening, everybody. Good to have you on board. And I'm getting details coming in of a breakdown that's occurred on Loyang Avenue. This is towards Tampines, just after Old Tampines Road. Avoid Lane 2. News coming in as well of a breakdown on the PIE to Changi after the BKE. Then onto some heavy traffic warnings. That's coming off the BKE to Woodlands between Woodlands Road and the SLE. Heavy as well on the PIE to Changi between the KPE and Stevens Road. Coming up on Asia Business, taking a look at your latest reports from across Asian markets and economies. I'll be speaking to Adeline Gao from FSM Global, and we'll be talking about whether or not investors are still weighing inflation risks across the region, zooming in on some of our key markets like in South Korea and Malaysia. But first up, let's talk markets update, shall we? London's FTSE 100 dropped 0.2% on the back of rising oil prices and fading hopes of a peace deal between the US and Iran. Over in Asia, South Korea's KOSPI closed 0.7% higher on tech gains. Hong Kong's Hang Seng, however, that dropped 1.1%. The Shanghai Composite fell 0.8%. The Tokyo Stock Exchange closed for a public holiday. Singapore's STI ended the day 1% higher at 5,754 points. Now, the STI earlier rose as much as 1.3% to a record high, and this is after Singapore lifted its full-year economic growth forecast because of an AI-powered boost. Among the three major local banks, OCBC Bank climbed 3.5% to $31.36, DBS gained 0.9% to $76.99, UOB lost 2.6% to $42.16. And among the top advances, Yangtze Jiang Shipbuilding surging more than 10% to $4.66. So how have our Asian markets gone? Here's Adeline Gao, Research Analyst, FSM Global.
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2: Asian markets have been relatively mixed and cautious today as investors balance resilient regional growth against renewed inflation concerns and uncertainty over the US Federal Reserve next move. As mentioned by you earlier, KOSPI has been one of the top performers, while Hong Kong's Hang Seng was down about 1%, and the broader MSCI Asia Pacific Index was more or less flat, down about 0.1%. And the main source of uncertainty is the sharp rebound in oil prices as hopes of a US-Iran deal and the reopening of the Strait of Hormuz has faded. The Brent have risen to around $89 a barrel after gaining roughly 5% on Monday, raising concerns that the prolonged energy shock could keep inflation elevated. This comes ahead of Wednesday's US July CPI report, which could have a significant bearing on expectations of the Fed's September policy decision. While Friday's softer than expected payroll report had initially tempered the expectation of another rate hike, the recent rise in oil prices have pushed the market implied probability of September hike back to a higher level. As a result, investors are likely to remain cautious ahead of Wednesday's inflation print.
0: That's your Asian markets. Let's talk in some detail about some of the key performers. So we're looking at South Korea first. Well, the central bank there has raised interest rates. It's responding to persistent inflationary pressure there. That's according to the outgoing deputy chief. Do you see that move shaking up the won's near-term strength, Adeline?
2: The comments from the Bank of Korea senior deputy governor Ryu Sundae are supportive of the won because they reinforce expectation that South Korea could continue tightening monetary policy. He said the probability of another rate hike is high unless there's an extraordinary shock, with the central bank increasingly focused on demand-driven inflation as the domestic recovery strengthens. That said, I would not expect the comments alone to trigger another major leg higher in the won. The currency has already rallied about 3% recently to a 10-month high, and the won is therefore no longer particularly undervalued from a short-term trading perspective. And Ryu also noted that an exchange rate around 1,400 won to the dollar remains high and continues to contribute to inflationary pressure, although he expects the broader dollar won trend to move lower. So in the near term, the rate hike signal should provide the floor for the won and reinforce its recent strength, particularly if Korean exports remain strong. However, the extent of further appreciation will also depend heavily on the US dollar, oil prices, and global risk sentiment. If higher oil prices push up the US inflation and revive Fed hike expectations, that could limit the won's upside even if the BOK remains hawkish.
0: Next to the Philippines, where President Ferdinand Marcos Jr. has proposed a $118.1 billion budget for 2027. He says it's to help the economy regain momentum after some setbacks. So if that is passed, do you think that'll reinstate some confidence in Philippine markets?
2: I think it could provide some support to investor confidence, but the budget itself is unlikely to be enough to fully restore confidence. The proposed budget is 6% larger than this year's budget and amounts to around 21.7% of the GDP. Importantly, spending by the Department of Public Works and Highways is set to increase 22%, which could help restart infrastructure activity after the corruption scandal and sharp slowdown in construction. The timing is important because Philippine economy expanded just 2.3% in the second quarter, its weakest growth since 2021. While first half growth of 2.6% is well below the government's 3.5% to 4.5% target, and construction fell sharply and investment has contracted for four consecutive quarters. So a credible increase in infrastructure execution could provide a meaningful boost to domestic demand. However, investors are likely to focus less on the headline size of the budget and more on execution, transparency, and fiscal credibility. So I would say the budget is a positive step, but confidence will depend on whether the government can demonstrate that infrastructure spending is being executed efficiently and that the corruption concerns are being addressed. So if that happens, it could improve sentiment toward both Philippine equities and the peso over time.
0: Thank you to Adeline Gao, Research Analyst, FSM Global. I'm Daniel Martin for Singapore Today. That's been your latest look at the markets and economies across Asia.
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12: It's a Singapore Today top story with Daniel Martin.
0: For many people, Monday was an often new. It's after, of course, the National Day celebrations. They might have had a casual walk around the neighborhood and just enjoyed the day off, but were shocked to see this news spread out of Clemente on Monday. I know it concerned a lot of individuals, and the article on CNA.asia was shared very widely. We're talking about the report of a 34-year-old man who was seen with a knife in the Clemente area out in public. And apparently this individual was found lying conscious with injuries that were believed to be self-inflicted. This individual was carrying the knife, but was helpfully disarmed by a 56-year-old male member of the public. It's a scary situation. It's a worrying situation because obviously it could be an individual who is dealing with internal struggles, but the presence of the weapon also means harm to him or herself and potentially harm to others as well. I applaud the individual who helped disarm this person. And I'm sure there was a conversation running in their mind about what they should be doing, how they should be doing it. Maybe some previous training kicked in. Maybe they've been to Red Cross. Maybe they'd worked with other individuals. Who knows? Or maybe they just have very good EQ. But it's worth asking. If you encountered a member of the public that had a potential weapon or a weapon, and they were either harming themselves or potentially others, how would you react? Would you know what to do? Here's a bit from CNA's Natalie Ong's report.
12: Witnesses described him as a relatively young man believed to be in his 30s. They say he had allegedly taken a knife to stab himself. Eyewitnesses say he left a trail of blood while walking down before a male member of the public jumped in to disarm him.
13: A lot of people avoided him, maybe cause scared lah. He was holding a knife at that point. Many people tried to avoid him until someone came from the back to stop him.
12: He was taken to the hospital for treatment and police investigations are ongoing.
0: If the story or any of the issues that we're going to be discussing is triggering for you, please do reach out for help. The hotlines include the National Mental Health Helpline, which is 1771, the Samaritans of Singapore Hotline, which is 1767, or the Singapore Association for Mental Health Helpline, which is 1-800-283-7019. Joining me on today's edition, Dr. Jared Ng, Medical Director and Psychiatrist and Senior Consultant of Connections Mind Health, back on the program. Good to connect again, Dr. Ng. Hello.
14: Hey, hi, Daniel. Thanks for having me.
0: Like we heard in that report from the bystander, I think most of us would react in that way. Walk away, stay far, far away, ignore, just disappear. Like, I think very few people would actually step forward in the way that this gentleman, this 56-year-old gentleman did. Is there some advice about how to deal with such a situation? I know it's crossing the line because, you know, what if that individual has mental health issues and does need special attention and requirements? What if that person is engaged in criminal endeavor? Those are two very different things altogether. But in this situation, it's very clear that this person was dealing with a difficult situation. Is there advice or help from a mental health perspective?
14: Yeah, so I think, Daniel, when we see someone in public who is very distressed or whether or not they have a weapon, I think the first priority is still safety. I think it's something akin to when we do CPR on people. The first step is to assess, to make sure that the surrounding is safe. So the first priority is still safety. We don't immediately rush towards the person, and we have to create distance between ourselves and the person holding the weapon. And I think importantly, we should move people away if we can do so safely, and then we get help. If we think that there's a weapon, there's an immediate threat, we need to call the police. If someone has already suffered injuries, we need to call 995 or to alert a member of the security or staff. I think one thing which a lot of these cases surface is that we sometimes think that we only have two choices. We either do nothing or we step in.
0: Yes.
14: There's actually a lot of things that we can do in between, right? Like calling for help, moving the kids and the elderly away from the area where they might be harmed, alerting staff. All these are interventions we can do.
0: That is a very good point. It's not a one or zero situation. There's an important middle ground where it's about being empathetic, looking at your surroundings, being aware of elderly, loved ones, children, at-risk individuals, like you said, that's a very good point, calling for help, top of the list as well. Yeah. There, I've hosted the health program for over 2 decades on air, and I've realized that every time I talk about specific mental health issues, people often associate it with dangerous behaviors, harmful behaviors, as well as violence and tendencies towards violence. Then that is a stigma that we've tried to help dissipate with all our discussions, but still they persist. But to some extent, could they form a part of severe, again, we're not saying this is the case in this situation. I'm saying that in general, when it comes to the mental health, is there a relationship between severe forms of mental health? Could it be schizophrenia, personality, dissociative personality disorder, and violence or tendencies to violence?
14: Yeah, so yes, I think I agree fully with you that I think a lot of people associate violent acts with mental health disorders, but that's not usually the case. Many patients suffering from mental health symptoms, they themselves are very anxious, are very worried. They themselves are fearful. So it's not associated with violence per se. Someone behaving strangely is not necessarily dangerous. And of course, someone with a mental illness is not necessarily dangerous as well.
0: Correct.
14: We need to consider other things like intoxication with either alcohol or drugs. In fact, that would usually be the first thing on my mind if I see someone who is behaving erratically rather than he or she having a mental health condition like schizophrenia.
0: That is so true. And we've seen many more reports recently emerge about people driving vehicles while having smoked Etomidate vapes,
14: yes,
0: or being in public, appearing intoxicated or quote unquote high on public trains, things like that, because of external substances that have been consumed. What are the signs to look out for? Because I worry that, I mean, like I said, I wonder whether this person had training or Red Cross training or knew what to do. It's fascinating. Again, kudos to that individual. By the way, if you're listening, I want to interview you. Please call me. The issue of, are there signs to look out for in order to calibrate your response to the individual?
14: Well, there's no one single sign that can reliably predict whether the person is going to harm himself or others. I think what matters is a combination of behaviors and the situation, right? So we actually teach this when we teach our young trainees about signs of impending violence. We look for things like provocative behavior. Is the person trying to pick a fight? We look for whether the person has got very exaggerated gesticulation, angry demeanor, making a lot of very loud, aggressive speech. Sometimes we look at their posture. We see some people, before they get angry, they grip the corner, the edge of the table and chair, preparing to flip it. They could be clenching their fists. They could be pacing up and down. Or they could start to be doing aggressive acts like pounding the wall, swiping things off the table. Or they could be pointing at one person that's triggering them. Sometimes it's maybe they're quarreling with their loved ones or a stranger, and we need to remove the provocative person as soon as we can. We've seen so many such videos circulating on social media now about people fighting and one of them would just turn violent.
0: Actually, that's a good point to raise. Are there mistakes that members of the public might make that could escalate or tip off an event when facing such a situation, an unknown situation where the individual could be intoxicated, could be abusing external circumstances, could be dealing with a temporary or a permanent mental health break. There's so many things and unknowns. What are the wrong things that could trigger that could escalate the situation and make it worse?
14: I think first and foremost, they tend to crowd the person, and many people will start talking at the same time.
0: Right.
14: They want to match the other person, so they start raising their voice, and that can be seen as very provocative. I have seen videos of people challenging them, making sudden movement, trying to grab the weapon without considering the risks. And actually, one thing that I think is potentially triggering would be taking out the phone and start to film. When someone is distressed, the people around start taking out their phone and point their phones, their cameras at them, would increase the sense that they were getting watched, exposed, or even they feel very threatened. I know that there's some value to recording active violence, right? It could be used as evidence for the police, but I think it's quite different from someone filming just because there's a there's a behavior change, or they want to put it as content for their social media. I think I said this in another commentary I wrote for CNA before, that we shouldn't use someone's worst day to become content.
0: Mm-hmm, absolutely.
14: For your social media.
0: And yeah. Why are we such a content obsessed society where everything is content to the point of accident, like even tragedies and accidents and horrible things happening? That's another topic we need to discuss. But right now I'm curious, how do we speak with such an, are we supposed to speak with such an individual and try to logically and rationally calm them down, which may or may not be possible, or try, because the minute there's a presence of a weapon, then other things come in, self-defense, protection, harm to others, and you might just think disarming is the most important thing. Is it possible to establish dialogue?
14: I think it really depends on situation. I want to say that if someone is holding a weapon, my default advice is not to move closer unnecessarily, because if you have a distance, it does give everybody more options. You only step in and communicate when the person is safe enough, you're far away enough, and the person appears relatively settled. I don't think there should be an expectation that an ordinary member of the public needs to negotiate with someone armed with a knife or with any other weapon. Like you mentioned, I think the bystander today, that 56-year-old man, he needs to be applauded. I think he has stepped forward and he has possibly saved a life. So I would not say never intervene. I would say assess the danger, know your limits, and use the safest form of intervention that is available to you. So if you can speak to them, I think keep it very simple. Ideally, only have one person speak rather than many people try to shout their instructions.
0: Yes.
14: I think keep your voice calm. Don't raise your voice. Even if the person is shouting, you don't have to raise your voice for the other person to hear you. And you need to give the person time to respond. I think a lot of times, if the other person is saying something that sounds a bit erratic, strange, or paranoid, we don't need to convince them that they are wrong.
0: Right.
14: Right. We don't have to win an argument. We are there to help to calm them down and bring down the level of threat. It's not to win an argument with them.
0: You know what else is fascinating? That sometimes individuals who have not been directly involved, but who witnessed maybe a traumatic event like this, could also deal with ramifications. They could feel guilty for not intervening, and this could kick in that week or the week after or the next month, that feeling, and you can't even put your finger on it. It could impact you in terms of the violence of what you saw and how it could impact your sleep, behavior patterns, and more. In fact, if you want to hear what Dr. Ng has to say about that, make sure you listen to the full podcast of this discussion, Fight, Flight, or Film, What to Do When Facing Someone with a Knife or Weapon. That's available, of course, on our CNA 938 podcast. 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I'm Daniel Martin. 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
0: Okay, let's do that. Let's improve our health with Health Matters next. But let me ask you this. Men, like, when I first started hosting on this show, my mentor and predecessor, Deborah D'Souza, asked me one thing. What do you think is health? What is health to you? She told me everything I know, by the way. And I said, oh, the absence of disease. Thinking I sounded all smart. I was like 25, fresh out of school. I gave the library version, the dictionary answer. Oh, what is health? The absence of disease. And she was like, it's so much more than that. And that began my education, first with Body and Soul on radio and TV, and then now Health Matters. Health is so much more than the absence of disease. And that is a very important point to bear in mind as we're living longer, but not necessarily better. I'll give you a key point. It is shown that Singaporeans are living to about 75, or to older, we're living more than like 75, 80 years old. And in fact, recently we did a story about how we've been entered into a new categorization of the semi-blue countries, you know, the blue zones in the world. We may be living longer, but are we necessarily living better? What is health to you? What does longevity really mean? In fact, I'm going to be looking at some of the key data insights from the Singapore Longitudinal Aging Studies Research. That's where individuals were followed for more than a decade. There were 5,400 older Singaporeans as part of this study. Great data, get advice, and my guest has a lot of experience and knowledge and awareness in terms of longevity and that concept as well. More on that on Health Matters in just a bit. But first up, time for your news. Good evening, I'm Daniel Martin. Thank you for joining me. Singapore has upgraded its forecasts for GDP growth and key exports for the year. It now expects the economy to grow between 4.5 and 5.5%, up from its previous forecast of 2 to 4%. Sarah Al-Haldi breaks down the numbers for us.
23: The global AI boom is helping cushion the impact of higher energy costs arising from the Middle East conflict. The Ministry of Trade and Industry adds the full-year numbers are also getting a boost from Singapore's strong economic performance in the first half of the year. The economy grew by 5.9% in the final reading of the second quarter, slightly higher than the advance estimate, but slower than at the start of the year. Overall growth was driven mainly by robust AI-related demand in the manufacturing sector. Growth in the finance and insurance sector was driven by the banking segment on the back of strong credit growth and fee-generating activities. In a separate statement, Enterprise Singapore also significantly raised its forecast for key exports growth for the year. Non-oil domestic exports are now expected to rise 14 to 16% for the whole of 2026, up from 3 to 5% previously. The upgrade was also bolstered by stronger than expected export gains in the second quarter. Singapore says it does not anticipate a trade impact from a new 12.5% U.S. tariff on its exports. Last month, the Monetary Authority of Singapore unexpectedly tightened policy amid inflationary pressures. Still, the central bank expects the Singapore economy to record a firm pace of growth in the second half of the year.
0: For more on the strength of Singapore's economy, here's Yun Liu, senior ASEAN economist at HSBC.
24: Today, if we look at the final GDP prints here, it delivered a small upside surprise, but the message remains consistent. Singapore, really, the economy has been benefiting a lot from the AI-driven demand here. I mean, now I know that the market, there has been a lot of heated debate about whether it will last, you know, how long the impact will be. But at least in the near term, in the next 6 to 12 months here, it looks like the momentum will continue. But I think, you know, on a sequential basis, we probably expect to see a little bit of moderation there. But, you know, on a year-over-year basis, Singapore's economy should remain quite strong.
0: Chinese restaurant Havelock Palace has apologized after it was criticized for cooking seafood foraged from Changi Beach. A video showed a group collecting crabs, clams, and other marine life in large quantities. And the seafood was then brought to the restaurant to be cooked. The incident prompted an online backlash against both the foragers and Havelock Palace. Pasir Ris Changi GRC MP Valerie Lee called the video deplorable, saying it showed a lack of respect for fragile ecosystems and traditional foraging practices. And the group involved in the foraging has since disbanded. In its apology, Havelock Palace says it will strengthen procedures and tighten controls over food sources. The restaurant will also prohibit food from unauthorized sources and provide refresher training on food safety and proper handling. The death toll in the Philippines has climbed to at least 19 after a monsoon enhanced by a storm dumped more than a month's worth of rain over 9 days. More than a million residents have been affected by the persistent downpour, which caused severe flooding, landslides, and multiple accidents. Rescue efforts are ongoing across parts of the main island of Luzon, including densely populated Metro Manila. Communities are inundated, forcing residents to wade through waist-high waters. Some schools and government offices have been shut. Officials say floodwaters have begun receding, but fixing decades of faulty flood control measures remains a long-term challenge. In the hard-hit city of Baguio, the death toll has risen to 10 after 3 houses were buried on landslides over the weekend. Residents are urged to remain vigilant as heavy rains are forecast to prevail in parts of Luzon until tomorrow. Tokyo and the wider Kanto region are bracing for Typhoon Chanhom. That's forecast to make landfall in Japan this evening. The storm is expected to bring heavy rains and strong winds, and authorities have issued warnings of flooding and landslides. People living in vulnerable areas have been urged to stay alert and to prepare for worsening conditions. Dozens of flights in and out of Tokyo's Haneda and Narita airports have been cancelled. The storm is expected to weaken tomorrow after passing through Japan's main island, Honshu. Australia and Vietnam are deepening their comprehensive strategic partnership with new agreements spanning defence, border security and agriculture. Prime Minister Anthony Albanese and Vietnamese President Tho Lam held talks in Canberra, agreeing to work together on maritime law enforcement. On regional security, the leaders called for safety and freedom of navigation and overflight. Trade and supply chains were also high on the agenda. Both countries voiced concern over restrictive trade practices that disrupt global supply chains and have agreed to work more closely on critical minerals, semiconductors, and clean energy. Here's Mr. Anthony Albanese.
1: We have agreed to a new joint statement on economic resilience. At a time when the world is becoming more uncertain, resilient supply chains matter more than ever. Whether it's food, energy, or critical goods, both our countries have an interest in keeping trade open and reliable.
0: Vietnam has reportedly started building what it says will be the country's largest anti-submarine warship. According to local media, the vessel is being built at the Defense Ministry's shipyard in Da Nang City. It will have most of its weapons and military equipment developed or assembled domestically. In a statement, the government said the project underscores Vietnam's policy of making the defense industry autonomous and modern. Vietnam is among several countries with competing claims in the South China Sea. The country is seeking to expand its domestic defense production as it seeks to reduce its reliance on imported military hardware, mostly sourced from Russia. Well, China is investigating the explosion of its newer generation rockets shortly after liftoff. The Long March 7A blew up 90 seconds into its flight yesterday. It had lifted off from the Wenchang Space Launch Site on Hainan Island. China's space agency has not released a statement on the incident, but state agency Xinhua confirmed the failure, saying the rocket experienced an anomaly during the flight. The accident destroyed a high-value satellite on board. The lost ChinaSat 4B is reportedly one of the most expensive of its kind, valued at close to $150 million. It was designed to provide global television, radio, and communications services. The Long March 7A failed on its maiden flight back in 2020, but has since become a workhorse for sending large satellites to high orbits. It's built a strong track record of 3 consecutive flights. Yesterday's launch was expected to set a record for the shortest turnaround time yet for the rocket. Search and rescue operations are stretching overnight in Colombia after a powerful 7.4 magnitude earthquake, the strongest to hit the country this century. Now, just more than half a day since it struck, the death toll officially stands at 111, though some reports say it has risen to 132. Local curfews have been imposed to prevent looting. It is the first major crisis for the new president, Abelardo de las Prias. He has declared a national emergency, vowing to help victims, especially those still unaccounted for. Officials say the worst hit areas are the Choco region and Risaralda. The quake at 110 kilometers deep was felt across the country, reaching Ecuador and Panama as well. The government says 5,000 homes have been damaged or collapsed. And the danger is far from over. There have been multiple aftershocks, and Colombia's Geological Service continues to monitor the situation. I'm Daniel Martin for Singapore Today. Headlines anytime on CNA 938 and at cna.asia. Time for traffic. I'm getting updates right now of the latest from the roads, and it's heavy on the CTE to SLE between Moulmein Road and Merchant. That's the only update I've got at this time. It's coming up on 11 minutes past 7.
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0: As for your weather forecast, it is still... Is it still fair? Yes, it's still fair. As you can tell, I don't like the fair conditions. That's until 8:30 p.m. Fair conditions across the island. Temperature range 26 to 34.
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3: Both sides used missiles, drones and fighter jets before it ended with a ceasefire announcement.
4: Meta has been aggressively hiring in order to challenge rivals such as OpenAI, Google and Anthropic.
5: The shutdown of several outlets has raised questions about the brand's future in Singapore.
0: In the coming months, more than 9,000 new BTO flats are expected to continue attracting buyers.

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0: If it's a matter of health, it matters. 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
2: Welcome in, everybody. Thank you so much for joining me. Let me ask you, what do you think defines health? I was talking about this on air, and when I was first asked about it as a bright young 25-year-old just jumping onto my first radio show, my predecessor asked me, what is health? And I said, oh, health is the absence of disease, giving a very typical debating school answer. And she started telling me it's so much more than that. Just like when I see reports of Singaporeans living longer. Oh, Singapore residents, life expectancy, it's risen to 83.9 years in 2025. Just when I see reports like that, I think, so what? Because what use is a long life if you're not living it well? It's more than just the absence of disease. There are real elements of a good, healthy long life that are far more important than just 83.9 years. But that's the number we're at in terms of life expectancy. And I'm going to be looking at some of the results of this particular study that, well, it's very good data when we're talking about, you know, this being a longitudinal study. They followed more than 5,400 older Singaporeans for over a decade. It was done by the Singapore Longitudinal Aging Studies researchers from the Yong Loo Loon School of Medicine, National University of Singapore Medicine, and Institute for Health Innovation and Technology at NUS. But again, my question is, so what? How do we make sure that we're living well, living healthily? How do you determine your... You know, now when you go to spas sometimes, have you seen this? That they'll tell you you're like your biological age versus your chronological age. How old your organs are versus how old you are. Oh, you're 10 years younger than your chronological age. Yeah, it's become very spa talk. But there is a science to this. There's a method behind this as well. I want to know more about the concept of longevity, living well, healthily, and more. And I want you to weigh in as well. Tell me, what is good health to you? What's happened? Tell me. I'd love to hear from you at 963-11-938. On today's edition of Health Matters, I'm talking about this in relation to the launch, or rather the announcement of the results of this study. And Singapore may soon have an ability to track our longevity as well. More on that in a moment as I welcome aboard Dr. Tan Min Han, founder and CEO and medical director of Lucense. And medically, of course, he was a consulting medical oncologist. Dr. Tan, good to have you back on the show. I believe I spoke to you, 2 years ago on an oncology topic. Good to have you back.
3: Absolutely. Hi, Daniel. Good to meet you again.
2: Yes, indeed. Like I said, 83.9 years. So what? Right. So, is that a fair question, you think, or is that a very pessimistic question?
3: That's extraordinary life expectancy, absolutely. And it's really thanks to the, you know, the great lifespan, the remarkable healthcare system we have. But of course, lifespan and health span are not the same thing.
2: Yeah. I talked about like how last year Singapore was added as the world's sixth blue zone. And there was a whole article and discussion on it as well. But when you compare it to some of the other blue zone countries, you know, like Ikaria, Greece, Nicoya, Costa Rica, or parts of Japan, they've got genuine lifestyle elements that help them live these longer lives. Where else? I think Singapore, it's more about the idea of access to medical facilities, which are fantastic and wonderful and top of the art and the best professionals. But, you know, there are elements that the other countries have that we don't have in those blue term states. But let's look at the results of the study. Functionally, what is it telling us? Are we living longer and well or not?
3: Right. So one of the biggest lessons from the Singapore Longitudinal Aging Study is that people of the same age, chronological age, can age very differently. And, you know, just by looking at everyone around us, we see that as a reality. And the difference here is that in this study, because of the follow-up of, you know, nearly two decades, it gave people a good sense of the biological, physical, and social factors associated with healthy aging. And the impact of this is the translation of this research into tools such as HQ, that's HQ, to help people understand their own aging trajectory.
2: So let's talk about the idea of that remember in my introduction, I was saying, you know, it's become very spartal. Oh, your chronological age versus your biological age. Like, is this factual? Is this evidence-based or is this marketing?
3: Well, I'll first begin by saying it's evident that we all age at different rates, right? And I would say that healthy longevity it's not really about trying to live to 120, 125. And, you know, at the risk of sounding cliche, it is always about adding life to years instead of years to life, right? It's about extending the years where we remain healthy, independent, and able to do the things that matter to us. So on the topic of biological aging, clearly it is possible, you know, to achieve better outcomes in terms of, you know, with the right basics. And the right basics begin from having the right measurements of our own health. You know, Daniel, you began by asking the question, right? What is health? It is absolutely the right question to ask. It's not just the absence of disease. It's really what actually is going to be good health and how do we describe this for Singaporeans?
2: Yes. So looking at the data, it's interesting. Let's build on that a little bit more. Were they able to identify that we've seen, I don't know, a decline of disease in Singapore? I would love to see that as a marker of health.
3: I'll say that if we look at the average Singaporean, and you know, this is the first Asian study to focus on healthy aging. So it is a remarkable accomplishment by the National University of Singapore, you know, with follow-up of nearly two decades. I'll begin by saying that what is clear is that cancer and cardiovascular disease remain major causes of death. Chronic disease, frailty, these affect many of our later years. But in the effort to add healthier years, we need approaches that allow us to gain, you know, measurable views to support the change in behavior. And I'll say that, you know, biological age is one very, very powerful way we can, you know, consider our own health. And that's an opportunity to have, you know, better conversations with people.
2: In terms, because the headlines that we do see when I talk about the idea of absence of disease for my health listeners is, you know, oh, highest myopia rates in the world, highest some of the highest diabetes rates in the world, some of the highest lower extremity amputations in the world, renal failure. Mm-hmm. When we hear these diseases, not only their presence, but also in the quantum and the ratios that they are in Singapore compared to other parts of the world, it leads one to wonder whether or not we have good health or whether or not we're just good at curing stuff or dealing with stuff.
3: So this is really a good question where we know aging, you know, aging is, it's really about the years in which we remain healthy and independent and able to do the things that matter. And you're right that, you know, with glaucoma, with amputations, these are obviously going to cause dramatic reductions in life quality. So in this approach to describing health, we know that people who look similar, things that seem, people that are of the same age can be biologically very different. And in this same principle, the idea is to first begin with a wellness tool that estimates an individual's healthy aging trajectory. So each person can, you know, have a clearer sense of a personal aging direction, measurable approaches, and very importantly, what are the established habits that can be pursued to improve that. So it's really about how each and every one of us, because, you know, we have not yet, obviously aging is a risk factor that's, we haven't figured out how to reverse on the chronological side of things, but really how do we engage with it, gain control of it, enable people to understand. That's part and parcel of, you know, this study and the translation into the HQ tool.
2: But speaking of the idea of reversing, I mean, okay, don't talk about my aesthetic doctor friends lah, who have wonderful tools at their disposal. But that's more about controlling it. Let's talk about like the fact that we've seen major headlines from around the world into the sphere and realm of longevity. We've heard about billionaires trying to devote their lives to turning back time. And you yourself have done great research and breakthroughs in terms of the world of longevity as well. Can I ask you, what you think longevity means versus health, since we're discussing these two terms?
3: So there are two parts to my answer to your question. The first is that of longevity. I mean, lifespan is very different from health span, and it is about healthy longevity. Mm-hmm. But the second part to your question is, you know, the idea that billionaires have something that others may not have access to. And I don't think that's necessarily true.
2: No, look at Okinawa. Okinawa is doing well, living long.
3: Absolutely. And so it's really about the basics, right? Initially, technology doesn't make ourselves healthier because the fundamentals and the evidence are still conventional, right? Exercise, not smoking, good nutrition, management of chronic disease. But what we need to begin first is to understand how to view that healthy aging for ourselves and manage this in an active rather than a passive approach. And you understand, right? Everyone has a different approach and thinking about aging. And this can be quite diverse depending on personality, background, and lifestyle.
2: I make reference again to those blue countries to which Singapore has been amended and added into the original five. But what was interesting to me is what they have. I mean, if you just look at some of the things, I mentioned the Okinawa point just a moment ago with you, Doc. Exceptionally long longevity, especially among women for Okinawa, Japan, they've been studied. But then key elements that have been identified, plant-heavy diet, long hours, gardening or walking, so less sedentary behavior. There's a mental cultural element called ikigai, this notion of having a reason for being, which serves them very well into aging. Nobody thinks that they have to sit down and do nothing as they get older. You look at Icaria, Greece, which is another blue zone, Mediterranean diet, identified as one of the healthiest in the world. Lots of walking, gardening, close-knit village life, strong social roles. Naps are a big part of their cultural life, social gathering, slower pace of life. There are these elements, right, that kind of factor into all the things I talk about when it comes to disease prevention, reducing stress, and it's cultural to a lot of these individuals. How have we been able to make use of this research and create those elements that you described, for example, quantifying or being able to measure, and how can we use it to maybe, if we don't have the culture, maybe create the culture of longevity here?
3: That's a great point. And you're right that there are many habits that you have described which are helpful to healthy longevity. I think this research begins by first establishing a tool that allows us to measure the aging trajectory. The tool is called AgeQ. It gives a sense of healthy aging for the individual. And that certainly allows the individual person to have a personal sense of that process. To as the next step beyond that, the domains of this HQ are tied to various components of that aging. And the study itself also establishes certain habits that are healthy in the Asian population. And in the Singapore population, this is multi-ethnic. We are looking at the habits of what we are all used to in day-to-day life. And these habits are described under the RESET framework, R-E-S-E-T. And R stands for to reach an optimal weight. E is, as you have mentioned, eating a plant-based diet. S is to stop smoking. Another E is to exercise at least once a week. And the last T is for a green tea, right? So these are the
2: green
3: habits.
2: Green tea got its own letter. That's amazing.
3: So in some ways, we are looking at the, nearly two decades of follow-up of Singaporeans with additional validation in nearly 300,000 people in the United Kingdom as well as the United States. And it's all really about how do we empower people to understand their own aging, healthy aging trajectory, and to associate that with the right habits to prioritize the improvement of the various domains.
2: We've got just about a minute and a half left. Can you do a quick clarification? So HQ, you mentioned, is that available in restructured hospitals? Is this a blood test? What is it? Is it a scan? And will it tell me my biological age, my actual age, or my number of years left? What does it tell me?
3: So HQ is a blood test that is based on several well-established biomarkers. So it is a blood test, and it is available in several clinics, both in Singapore, in Malaysia, in Hong Kong, as well as in Indonesia. And this
2: Oh, but not in the
3: tool
2: restructured
3: was
2: hospitals,
3: built
2: yeah?
3: out of the. I think this is at the start of that process of the product development. I think it's exciting to see that this is being used. And I would say on a stepwise basis, I expect that the tool will be increased, will be increasingly useful to more people, in the region and in Singapore. But I think it is certainly a celebration of the technology that has been built up from the NUS, ASTAR, and Lucentis's work on the Singapore Longitudinal Aging Study. It's the exciting part comes next, right? Because this is just the beginning of building the tool. The next is really to establish the behavioral aspects needed to cement healthy longevity.
2: We've had biomarkers before, so some of my listeners might think to themselves, "Have before? Like I remember my insurance, my annual health check will have this kind of thing, but this is different, yeah."
3: I would say this is built from Asians and specifically Singaporeans. It's based on nearly 2 decades of data. And I would say it is an approach that will, allow for that idea of what healthy aging is. And in some way, I'm excited about the behavior change that could be possible when it motivates people to take more control of healthy aging.
2: How do you make sure that it can do that and not become like a tool of the insurance companies? Do you know what I mean? Like, take this test and then we'll figure out what your premium is.
3: I would say that everyone should be motivated by improving healthy aging and wellness. I mean, this is almost a given, right? That all of us want to live healthier lives and better lives. And it begins from understanding how to measure this and how do we improve that wellness aspect. You began by

0: 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You might have eczema. This could lead to skin that is wet, cracked, or bleeding from scratching. 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
3: Lighting today is more than just brightening a room. 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
5: I asked what is health during Health Matters. One of my listeners, Enery, WhatsApped this and this made me smile. Thanks, Enery, for your message. You say good health would be being able to eat whatever you like. No need to worry about LDL or BP, LDL cholesterol or blood pressure. That sounds more like a wish. But yeah, I know exactly what you mean. That would be the perfect world. Actually, no. I can one-up you. The perfect world would be where healthy food tastes like fried chicken and ice cream and the good stuff. Like, you know? Yeah. Or maybe that would taste badly to us. Who knows? But that's one definition. But sadly, it's not a reality yet unless... Okay, it's also quite harmful to be that kind of... You know, have you met that kind of person like... Wow, go gym like 7 days a week, twice a day. I'm like, whoa, why are you working out so hard? Oh, so that I can eat all the chocolate I want. That's also risky to be that kind of person. I'll tell you more next time in an edition of Health Matters. But now I'll bring you the news.
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5: Good evening. Indonesia has stepped up efforts to fight worsening forest and land fires, with President Prabowo Subianto ordering a coordinated nationwide response. Around 107,000 hectares have been burned so far, which is nearly 1.5 times the size of Singapore. This prompted the deployment of helicopters, water bombing aircraft, and a multi-agency task force. The El Nino-driven dry conditions are raising wildfire risks across Indonesia. The government says it is working to prevent transboundary haze from affecting neighboring countries. In Malaysia, parts of Sarawak are already reporting unhealthy air quality. In Singapore, the National Environment Agency has warned that persistent dry weather could increase the risk of haze if regional fires continue. A record second quarter surge in the electronics sector helped Singapore's trade growth beat expectations in the first half of the year. Electronics exports grew 88.1% from April to June, driving an 18.6% increase in non-oil domestic exports. This marked the strongest first half growth since 2010. The annual economic forecast was also upgraded to between 14 and 16%. From 3% to 5% previously. Jeff Ng, head of Asia Macro Strategy at Sumitomo Mitsui Banking Corporation, says Singapore's economy is more diversified than those of South Korea and Taiwan, which rely more heavily on electronics for growth. He adds that Singapore has also made significant investments in pharmaceuticals, chemicals, and specialized machinery.
7: I think the next phase of development could be also in robotics. So far, we haven't seen the robots being sort of like massively used by the mass market, but by consumers and enterprises over the course of the second half of the year or even to the coming few years, we may see more of the trend, and the growth could be a multi-year trend. So that continues to bode well for

0: the outlook for the second half of the year.
1: Geopolitical risks such as the Middle East conflict and U.S. tariffs still loom over the eventual economic growth numbers. But Song Seung-woon, an economic advisor at SDAX, says the new forecast remains achievable.
2: All it needs basically is around 10% growth year-on-year in the second half, just to get into that lower end of that range forecast. There's more of risks for 2027, given the high base for this year, and if we see a slowdown in, say, data center investment or other capex spending by many of the large hyperscaler.
1: That's your latest news headlines on Singapore Today. Headlines anytime on CNA 938 and at CNA.asia. Jackie, I saw your WhatsApp and I laughed out loud in the studio. In between the news reads. I'll tell you why later, everybody. But first up, I've got a breakdown on the SLE to BKE after Woodlands Avenue 2. Hey, today's a pretty good traffic day. That's the only traffic update as well. So just now, I asked people what is health to you. Many people WhatsApped across. Enery sent in that lovely text about food. And then Jackie WhatsApped after that. And Jackie said, my mother-in-law says, might as well just marinate the meats with Lipitor. I laughed out loud inside the studio because I don't know why I had a mental image suddenly of this person, like, you know, Lipitor is the statin lah to help control cholesterol, and I had a mental image of like a chef grinding down Lipitor tablets into powder, and then like, remember Salt Bae? Salt Bae was that weird that chef in New York that would sprinkle the salt onto the meats. I imagine somebody sprinkling Lipitor onto the meat like that. I've met people like that, not Salt Bela. Have you met people like this, everyone? Lawyer, like, I heard it was so matter of fact. They weren't even joking. It was an older gentleman and it was a family relation member. And they were like, oh, okay. So the what was it? The family buffet, it's on Sunday. Okay. I must remember to take my statin before that. You don't take a statin so that you can go for a buffet, no? Like, a lot of people do think like that. And who knows, one day people might salt bait as well. Thanks for those messages, everybody. Put a smile on my face. For the latest on the markets and economies across Asia, I'm joined by Adlin Gao, who is a research analyst, FSM Global. Adlin, thank you for joining me. So looking at some of those numbers that I just read out, London's FTSE, of course, we saw, but then South Korea's KOSPI, 0.7% higher. Hang Seng down 1.1%, Shanghai down 0.8%, Tokyo Stock Exchange closed, Singapore, wow, we'll talk about Singapore later. But what's your overall take on Asian markets today? Were investors really more worried about inflation risk and worries in the wider geopolitical issue, or was it all about AI and tech stocks?
3: Hi, Daniel. Happy to speak again. So Asian markets have been relatively mixed and cautious today as investors balance resilient regional growth against renewed inflation concerns and uncertainty over the US Federal Reserve next move. As mentioned by you earlier, KOSPI has been one of the top performers, while Hong Kong's Hang Seng was down about 1%, and the broader MSCI Asia Pacific Index was more or less flat, down about 0.1%. And the main source of uncertainty is the sharp rebound in oil prices as hopes of a US-Iran deal and the reopening of the Strait of Hormuz has faded. The Brent have risen to around $89 a barrel after gaining roughly 5% on Monday, raising concerns that the prolonged energy shock could keep inflation elevated. This comes ahead of Wednesday's US July CPI report, which could have a significant bearing on expectations of the Fed's September policy decision. While Friday's softer than expected payroll report had initially tempered the expectation of another rate hike, the recent rise in oil prices have pushed the market implied probability of September hike back to a higher level. As a result, investors are likely to remain cautious ahead of Wednesday's inflation print.
1: That's your Asian markets. Let's talk in some detail about some of the key performers. So we're looking at South Korea first. Well, the central bank there has raised interest rates. It's responding to persistent inflationary pressure there. That's according to the outgoing deputy chief. Do you see that move shaking up the won's near-term strength, Adeline?
3: The comments from the Bank of Korea senior deputy governor Ryu Sung-dae are supportive of the won because they reinforce expectation that South Korea could continue tightening monetary policy. He said the probability of another rate hike is high unless there's an extraordinary shock, with the central bank increasingly focused on demand-driven inflation as the domestic recovery strengthens. That said, I will not expect the comments alone to trigger another major leg higher in the won. The currency has already rallied about 3% recently to a 10-month high, and the won is therefore no longer particularly undervalued from a short-term trading perspective. And Ru also noted that an exchange rate around 1,400 won to the dollar remains high and continues to contribute to inflationary pressure, although he expects the broader dollar-won trend to move lower. So in the near term, the rate hike signal should provide the floor for the won and reinforce its recent strength, particularly if Korea's exports remain strong. However, the extent of further appreciation will also depend heavily on the US dollar, oil prices, and global risk sentiment. If higher oil prices push up the US inflation and revive Fed hike expectations, that could limit the won's upside even if the BOK remains hawkish.
1: Next to the Philippines, where President Ferdinand Marcos Jr. has proposed a $118.1 billion budget for 2027. He says it's to help the economy regain momentum after some setbacks. So if that is passed, do you think that'll reinstate some confidence in Philippine markets?
3: I think it could provide some support to investor confidence, but the budget itself is unlikely to be enough to fully restore confidence. The proposed budget is 6% larger than this year's budget and amounts to around 21.7% of the GDP. Importantly, spending by the Department of Public Works and Highways is set to increase 22%, which could help restart infrastructure activity after the corruption scandal and sharp slowdown in construction. The timing is important because Philippine economy expanded just 2.3% in the second quarter, its weakest growth since 2021. While first half growth of 2.6% is well below the government's 3.5% to 4.5% target. And construction fell sharply and investment has contracted for four consecutive quarters. So a credible increase in infrastructure execution could provide a meaningful boost to domestic demand. However, investors are likely to focus less on the headline size of the budget and more on execution, transparency, and fiscal credibility. So I would say the budget is a positive step, but confidence will depend on whether the government can demonstrate that infrastructure spending is being executed efficiently and that the corruption concerns are being addressed. So if that happens, it could improve sentiment toward both Philippine equities and the peso over time.
1: Next to Malaysia, where industrial production index for June, that's risen 6.5% from just a year earlier. Still though below expectations, is this going to have some kind of impact on trading sentiment in the ringgit, you think?
3: The June industrial production figure is a mild disappointment rather than a major deterioration. Output increased 6.5% year-on-year versus the 7% consensus expectation. But the composition is reassuring. Manufacturing, the domestically relevant engine, actually accelerated to 2.7.3%. And the drag came from the mining as crude oil and condensate output fell. So even though the data missed expectations, industrial activity remains relatively healthy. For the ringgit, I would therefore expect the immediate impact to be fairly limited. The data may create some short-term pressure because it suggests that the momentum has moderated slightly, but investors are likely to pay greater attention to the broader global backdrop, particularly the US dollar, expectations for the Fed, and commodity prices. So in fact, the current rise in the oil price provide some offset for Malaysia because it is a net energy exporter. So higher energy prices can therefore support Malaysia's external balances and the ringgit. So as a result, I would see the June industrial production miss as a modest negative for sentiment, but not something that fundamentally changes the near-term ringgit outlook.
1: Let's spend some time talking about Singapore. There's quite a bit to discuss, actually. How interesting that just after the National Day celebrations, we get these numbers. Singapore's economy has grown 5.9% in the second quarter of 2026. Key exports surged 27.4% in that same period. Now, at the same time, we're seeing that Singapore has upgraded our forecast for GDP growth and key exports for the year, expecting the economy to grow between 4.5 and 5.5%, up from the previous forecast of 2 to 4%. All of this working together, what is this going to mean for, you think, MAS's policy decisions at the next meeting?
3: All right. So the strong growth gives MAS flexibility in future policy move, but whether there will be another tightening depends on the macro indicators for the following months. So in July, MAS increased the rate of appreciation of the SNIA policy band, and for the first time, MAS described the adjustment as very slightly, so signaling that the increase sits at the lower end of its tightening toolkit. The choice of wording is deliberate. It actually reflects MAS' intention to lean against emerging inflation risk while avoiding an overly restrictive policy stance, given lingering uncertainty over the global growth outlook in the second half of the year.
1: Thank you for your insight. That's Adeline Gao, research analyst, FSM Global, for the latest on the markets and economies around Asia. I'm Daniel Martin. Good evening.
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1: Numbers are out and things looking good for Singapore economy-wise. Well, let's understand the figures. So, Tuesday, 11th August, Singapore raised its GDP growth forecast for the year. The economy is now expected to expand 4.5 to 5.5%. Noteworthy for the fact that it's up from the May estimate, which was 2 to 4%. The Trade and Industry Ministry cited the second quarter 2026 Economic Survey of Singapore. And that, of course, was a better than expected performance in the first 6 months of 2026. And also, you know, this improved outlook for the rest of the year by default.
10: The global AI boom is helping cushion the impact of higher energy costs arising from the Middle East conflict. The Ministry of Trade and Industry adds the full year numbers are also getting a boost from Singapore's strong economic performance in the first half of the year. The economy grew by 5.9% in the final reading of the second quarter, slightly higher than the advance estimate, but slower than in the start of the year. Overall growth was driven mainly by robust AI-related demand in the manufacturing sector. Growth in the finance and insurance sector was driven by the banking segment on the back of strong credit growth and fee-generating activities.
1: That is a bit of Paul Sung from the on-air report of some of these numbers. Let's talk about the real meaning behind this. Enterprise Singapore also upgraded the key export growth forecast for the year. Non-oil domestic exports expected to rise 14 to 16% for the whole of 2026, up from 3 to 5%. Kun Goh is here, Head of Asia Research, ANZ. Welcome back to the show. Hello.
11: Hi, Daniel.
1: When I was doing interviews at the beginning of this year with our analysts, it was all doom and gloom. And it was terrible. Things are going to go bad and out of business. What's going on? Are we doing good? What's going on? Or should we be very cautious, tepidly cautious with these numbers? What's your hot take on GDP first and the upgrade there?
11: Well, there's no doubt the Singapore economy is doing well based on this latest set of numbers. And I think early in the year, especially when, you know, the Middle East conflict was, you know, rearing its ugly head, there was cause to be concerned, but I think in hindsight, I think we probably overestimated the extent of the negative impact that was going to have on the global economy. And we continue to underestimate the positive impact of the AI investment boom on the semiconductor cycle and on the Singapore economy. And in fact, we've actually been, to be fair, most economists, including myself, have been underestimating the power of the AI investment boom in driving growth of the Singapore economy. And I think we're not going to be making that mistake anymore. I think, you know, we're seeing the numbers, we're seeing the export numbers. It's very, very clear what has been the primary driver of these, you know, better export and economic performance.
1: I mean, is that single-handedly probably responsible for the change from 2 to 4% in May to now 4.5 to 5.5%? Because that's quite a big swing in a short time.
11: Yeah, so I think that's a huge part of that. I mean, you just have a look at Singapore's export numbers, right? Nordex electronic exports up 88%. I mean, you know, it's hard to fathom that kind of a increase in export performance. But it's, I think, broader than that. So whilst it's easy to say it's all due to, you know, the semiconductor sector, which is tied to AI, if you look at, you know, the broader economic report, there's also a broadening in terms of the growth drivers. So it's not all just manufacturing. So yes, manufacturing sector did go up, you know, 12.5% year on year, but the external facing side of the economy, wholesale trade as well, has done pretty well. The logistics sector, don't forget, you know, PSA, Changi Airport, you know, they continue to perform very well. And, you know, Singapore economy is also a financial hub. So finance and insurance sector up 6.2% year on year. Even the ICT sector, information and communications, up 5%. Construction sector is really making a strong comeback on the back of, you know, the HDB build out plus
1: major projects,
11: all
1: loans,
11: the infrastructure spend. Yes, lots of major projects. So the construction sector is also up 5.8%. So it's pretty, you know, broad based in terms of the growth drivers.
1: Once again, going to the aspect of, you know, the strong fundamentals of the Singapore economy and what at the beginning of the year people were saying would hopefully continue to serve us very well. And clearly it is serving us very well based on these current numbers. Later, I'll ask you the question that you get asked every day, lah, that every economist gets asked every day, whether we can sustain these for the rest of the year. But we'll do that then. Let's talk about, you mentioned all the things that did well. Let's talk about some of the parts that didn't. I mean, the F&B services sector has continued to contract. And we know that, you know, food is life in Singapore. and F&B is life for a lot of entrepreneurs as well. What is this due to? Is this about travel? Is this about visitor arrivals? Is this about rent, bottom line?
11: I think it's a combination of all that you mentioned. This is one sector that clearly has not been benefiting from, you know, the AI investment boom and all the other good stuff happening in the economy. So food and beverage sector shrank 1.5% year on year. So not only did it not expand, but it actually went backwards. And I think part of that is more Singaporeans traveling overseas, taking advantage of, you know, the very strong Singapore dollar.
1: I thought jet fuel was expensive and plane prices were going up.
11: Well, airfares might have been, you know, more costly, but don't forget, you know, a short trip over to JB, you know, hasn't really increased that much. But even then, you know, with the strong currency, if you even if you pay more for your airfare, for example, you know, a trip to South Korea, to Japan, particularly the weakness in the yen in the last few months, that's been more than enough to, you know, compensate for actually coughing up more for air travel.
1: It's funny,
11: so
1: we've
11: definitely
1: that,
11: seen, you know.
1: Because exports as well to Taiwan, to South Korea and the US also rising. So people are traveling there, maybe leisure, but also to create business networks, clearly.
11: Yeah, well, I think there's two different components. So in terms of travel, you know, there's definitely a lot more Singaporeans traveling overseas. And I always joke to people, you know, every school holiday, I think half of Singapore is in Japan, right?
1: And Niseko or elsewhere, pretty much.
11: Correct. Osaka, Tokyo, you name it. Now, on the flip side of that, there's also reduced foreign visitor arrivals into Singapore for this quarter. Now, I think part of that, of course, is due to some of the disruptions from travel due to the Middle East conflict. For example, there's a lot of connecting flights that go through the Middle East, for example, the Middle Eastern Airlines, you know, those got affected. So I think that definitely had a temporary impact in the number of visitors coming through. You know, all these have contributed to, you know, the F&B sector really doing it tough. I think we can expect probably some improvement once those, you know, other factors start to, you know, turn around. But I think, you know, structurally, we probably think the F&B sector will continue to underperform the rest of the economy, especially, you know, I'm looking forward towards the end of this year when the RTS link is up and running. I can imagine, you know, that's going to, you know, see even more of an outflow of residents, you know, making short trips over to JB. So I think F&B probably will continue to face a little bit of a tough time for a while.
1: Okay, so time for that question. Speaking of RTS opening later this year, speaking of the rest of the financial year and the cycle, here's the question you get asked every day. How can we sustain this growth or not?
11: Well, this kind of growth rate is clearly well above what we call potential or trend. It will ultimately slow at some stage. The Singapore economy cannot sustain this kind of growth rate indefinitely. You know, as we get into a higher base level, and don't forget, part of this AI boom as well is cyclical. What we call a super cycle at the moment, at some stage, it will slow down. So we do expect the second half of the year performance to show some slowing. But I think for the full year, we're still looking at, you know, extremely strong performance. I think more of the slowdown will be apparent in 2027, where the growth rate will definitely drop. But, you know, we're still talking about, you know, an overall, you know, healthy growth rate, one that, you know, would have been, you know, well received, you know, before this whole AI investment boom started going.
1: Thank you. Head of Asia Research for ANZ, Kun Goh, joining me on today's edition of a Singapore Today Top Story. Once again, those numbers we've been breaking down is how on Tuesday, August 11th, we just got the news that Singapore's raised its GDP growth forecast for the year, now expected to grow 4.5% to 5.5%. where previously was 2 to 4%. This has been Singapore Today.
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20: Thanks so much, as always, for joining us. Our guest today uses art to express her hard-fought battle with substance abuse. Art, one of the things fueling her journey of healing. The other, the precious last few weeks with her late father. The artist Farisha Lam joins us in just a little while with her inspiring journey and her letter to herself. But first, here's the news. India's Bharatiya Janata Party has called for a statewide shutdown in the eastern state of Jharkhand following yesterday's clashes between police and students marching towards the state assembly. Supporters of Prime Minister Narendra Modi's BJP have taken to the streets, burning tyres and blocking roads. During Monday's unrest, police fired tear gas and used water cannon to disperse protesters. Students are demanding greater transparency and an independent investigation into alleged exam irregularities. The protests have now entered their 18th day. One student leader has been admitted to hospital after taking part in Monday's march, despite being on a hunger strike for 9 days and reportedly in deteriorating health. Australia and Vietnam are deepening their comprehensive strategic partnership with new agreements spanning defence, border security and agriculture. Prime Minister Anthony Albanese and Vietnamese President Tô Lâm held talks in Canberra, agreeing to work together on maritime law enforcement. On regional security, the leaders called for safety and freedom of navigation and overflight. Trade and supply chains were also high on the agenda. Both countries voiced concern over restrictive trade practices that disrupt global supply chains and agreed to work more closely on critical minerals, semiconductors and clean energy. Here's Prime Minister Albanese.
21: We have agreed to a new joint statement on economic resilience. At a time when the world is becoming more uncertain, resilient supply chains matter more than ever. Whether it's food, energy or critical goods, both our countries have an interest in keeping trade open and reliable.
20: Vietnam has reportedly started building what it says will be the country's largest anti-submarine warship. According to local media, the vessel is being built at the Defence Ministry shipyard in Da Nang City. It'll have most of its weapons and military equipment developed or assembled domestically. In a statement, the government said the project underscores Vietnam's policy of making the defense industry autonomous and modern. Vietnam is among several countries with competing claims in the South China Sea. The country is seeking to expand its domestic defense production as it seeks to reduce its reliance on imported military hardware, mostly sourced from Russia. The typhoon bearing down near Tokyo could bring even heavier rain and destructive winds when it makes landfall tonight. Typhoon Chanhom is expected to hit Ibaraki Prefecture in eastern Japan within the next several hours. Weather officials say heavy rain, strong winds and high waves are also expected in the northeastern Tohoku region. Chanhom is the 15th cyclone to hit Japan this year. It's moving west-southwest towards the main island of Honshu and the Sanin region. In Ibaraki and Chiba prefectures, tourists have been urged to stay away from beaches and other coastal areas. At least two elderly men have been injured after being knocked over by strong winds in Iwate Prefecture. Dozens of flights to and from Tokyo's Haneda and Narita airports have also been cancelled. The death toll in the Philippines has climbed to at least 19 after a monsoon enhanced by a storm dumped more than a month's worth of rain over 9 days. More than 1 million residents have been affected by the persistent downpour, which caused severe flooding, landslides, and multiple accidents. Rescue efforts are ongoing across parts of the main island of Luzon, including the densely populated Metro Manila. Communities are inundated, forcing residents to wade through waist-high waters. Some schools and government offices have been shut. Officials say floodwaters have begun receding, but fixing decades of faulty flood control measures remains a long-term challenge. In the hard-hit city of Baguio, the death toll has risen to 10 after 3 houses were buried in landslides over the weekend. Residents are urged to remain vigilant as heavy rains are forecast to prevail in parts of Luzon until tomorrow. Students in Pontianak, West Kalimantan, have switched to online learning. The fires are affecting parts of Sumatra and Indonesian Borneo, with haze also spreading to nearby Malaysia. President Prabowo Subianto's government has directed agencies to step up efforts to contain the fires and strengthen firefighting operations. Indonesia is also using aircraft and cloud seeding operations to battle the blazes. Authorities say the fires have affected more than 107,000 hectares of land so far this year. In Malaysia, the haze has pushed air quality to unhealthy levels in parts of Sarawak, with 14 areas recording unhealthy readings. The air pollutant index, or API, readings between 101 and 200 are considered unhealthy, while those between 201 and 300 are classified as very unhealthy. Schools have been told to suspend outdoor activities when readings exceed the prescribed threshold. Colombia is racing to find survivors after a powerful earthquake struck the country's western region early Monday morning. At least 132 people have been killed, and the death toll is expected to rise as search and rescue efforts continue. Emergency teams work through the night to search for people trapped under the rubble. The government says thousands of buildings were damaged or destroyed. President Abelardo de la Espriella has declared a state of emergency. 5 departmental capitals across Colombia are on red alert. The quake's epicenter was in Colombia's Chocó region, a coastal area known for coffee production. Tremors were felt across the country and as far away as Ecuador and Panama. Meanwhile, residents in one of the quake-hit cities are grappling with the devastation. China is investigating the explosion of its newer generation rockets shortly after liftoff. The Long March 7A blew up 90 seconds into its flight yesterday. It had lifted off from the Wenchang Space Launch Site on Hainan Island. China's space agency has not released a statement on the incident. But state agency Xinhua confirmed the failure, saying the rocket experienced an anomaly during the flight. The accident destroyed a high-value satellite on board. The lost ChinaSat-4B is reportedly one of the most expensive of its kind, valued at close to $150 million. It was designed to provide global television, radio, and communication services. The Long March 7A failed on its maiden flight back in 2020, but has since become a workhorse for sending large satellites to high orbits. It's built a strong track record of 3 consecutive flights. Yesterday's launch was expected to set a record for the shortest turnaround time yet for the rocket. Singapore has upgraded its forecasts for GDP growth and key exports for the year. It now expects the economy to grow between 4.5 and 5.5%, up from its previous forecast of 2 to 4%. Sarah Al-Khaldi breaks down the numbers for us.
0: The global AI boom is helping cushion the impact of higher energy costs arising from the Middle East conflict. The Ministry of Trade and Industry adds the full-year numbers are also getting a boost from Singapore's strong economic performance in the first half of the year. The economy grew by 5.9% in the final reading of the second quarter, slightly higher than the advance estimate, but slower than at the start of the year. Overall growth was driven mainly by robust AI-related demand in the manufacturing sector. Growth in the finance and insurance sector was driven by the banking segment on the back of strong credit growth and fee-generating activities. In a separate statement, Enterprise Singapore also significantly raised its forecast for key exports growth for the year. Non-oil domestic exports are now expected to rise 14 to 16% for the whole of 2026, up from 3 to 5% previously. The upgrade was also bolstered by stronger than expected export gains in the second quarter. Singapore says it does not anticipate a trade impact from a new 12.5% U.S. tariff on its exports. Last month, the Monetary Authority of Singapore unexpectedly tightened policy amid inflationary pressures. Still, the central bank expects the Singapore economy to record a firm pace of growth in the second half of the year.
20: Well, Sarah Al-Khalida, we also have Yun Liu, who is senior ASEAN economist at HSBC, and she has more on the strength of Singapore's economy.
2: Today, if we look at the final GDP prints here, it delivered a small upside surprise, but the message remains consistent. Singapore, really, the economy has been benefiting a lot from the AI-driven demand here. I mean, now I know that the market, there has been a lot of heated debate about whether it will last, how long the impact will be, but at least in the near term, in the next 6 to 12 months here, it looks like the momentum will continue. But I think, on a sequential basis, we probably expect to see a little bit of moderation there. But, on a year-over-year basis, Singapore's economy should remain quite strong.
20: And that's the news here on CNA 938. For headlines anytime, stay with us. You can also get those headlines and the full stories on cna.asia. Quick check on the traffic situation. As always, if you're currently driving, please be aware of an accident on the BKE towards the PIE after the SLE. Please avoid lane 4 there. We have a vehicle broken down on the TPE towards the SLE after Pasir Ris Drive 8. Also, with the vehicle broken down on the BKE towards the PIE after Dairy Farm Road, please drive safely wherever you are. Weather-wise now, tomorrow going to be fair conditions with temperatures hitting 34 degrees Celsius.
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23: It can take several weeks for the body to develop a detectable immune response.
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9: A Letter to Myself with Joel Chua.
20: Thanks so much, as always, for joining us. Our guest today says there are two things keeping her going in her journey of keeping free from drugs: art and the memory of a late father. Farish Alam discovered art in prison, and it opened new worlds and new possibilities for her. Today, she's an artist whose paintings and mixed media work have explored themes of brokenness, healing, and hope. And her work will be featured at an upcoming exhibition, which she'll be sharing more with us about in just a little while. Farisha was released from prison in late 2023 or 2024 after her fourth incarceration for drug-related offenses. It was around this time as well that the passing of her father would be another catalyst for her change. Farisha, who is now in her mid-30s, shares with us how her substance abuse began when she was 9.
31: I did not understand what I was doing at that point of time. So I was carrying a lot of pain from my childhood due to trauma, self-abuse. I was actually seeking love, but at the wrong place.
20: Right.
31: So I mixed around with the wrong kind of friends, you see. So it got me involved into more deep drugs, like more severe. So that's how I started to escape my stress.
20: Right. But when you're 9 years old, how do you get access to drugs? And I mean, how does the idea, I mean, who introduced it to you?
31: It all started taking sniffing gum. That was my first drug. Then after that, consecutively, I actually took like more heavy kind of drugs.
20: Okay.
31: Like, but then I did stop, you know, I did try to stop because I was out of curiosity. I tried. But at the age of 17, it started even worse because I was introduced to meth. So at that point of time, I thought that because my figure wasn't that good, you see. So I took that as an easy escape to lose weight. The saddest part is at that point of time, I was too heavy on drugs till I almost committed suicide. Yeah, I almost jumped off from the parapet. Right. So my dad was the one who saved me, who put me into prison.
20: Okay, okay.
31: Yeah, but I forgive him after 2 years, lah, because I was so young, right? At the age of 20, I was sentenced to DRC. My parents didn't want to hire the lawyer to help me also because they think that they should treat me the harsh way, lah, so that I can learn. But actually, I took it for granted. And this timer, the last one, was my turning point.
20: This timer, what do you mean this
31: timer? So I'm a fourth timer.
20: Ah, okay. Yeah.
31: So I sit DRC1, DRC2, LT1, and then DRC4.
20: What do those phrases mean?
31: So DRC is first timer.
20: Okay.
31: DRC1 is first timer. DRC2 is second timer. LT1 is long sentence. So I serve about 5 years, 6 months and 4 weeks.
20: Okay.
31: In prison.
20: Obviously, I want to find out what the turning point was for you. And we'll talk about that very shortly. But sure. First, you said that you started substance use or substance abuse when you were 9 years old.
31: You
20: started with glue sniffing.
31: Yeah, glue sniffing.
20: And it was to escape.
31: A
20: situation that you were facing. But you said you also said that you come from a well-to-do family, a decent background as well.
31: Yeah.
20: What were you trying to escape?
31: I was trying to escape from self-abuse.
20: Okay.
31: Because at the age of nine, I actually had depression, but I did not know what was depression.
20: What caused it? What led to it?
31: I think due to attention. Maybe I'm an attention seeker at that point of time because I was so young. Of course, I want my parents to like love me, you know, like to spend time with me, but they are always working.
20: Mm-hmm.
31: They overlook at just to earn money, but they forgot about their kids. Yeah.
20: Okay, so you've got siblings?
31: Yes, I have two younger sisters.
20: Ah, okay, okay. So 9 years old, and then like you shared with us, it progressed to even worse
31: due to neglect.
20: Okay.
31: Yeah.
20: What was school like at this point in time for you?
31: School was like amazing because it has been like my last time I was 16 years old. I did not pass my N level. So now taking back studies and diploma, it opens up a way for me because I thought that I will not have a future anymore.
20: Right. Okay.
31: Yeah.
20: We'll talk about what you're doing now in just a little while with LaSalle College of the Arts, right?
31: Yes.
20: Okay. So you were 20 when you were first
31: incarcerated.
20: And like you shared with us, it was your parents, your father, who actually initiated, who reported you essentially.
31: Yeah, he took my whole bag of drugs to the police station. He just act like normal because he did actually ask me to stop. But I couldn't stop because it was so addicted.
20: Of course.
31: Yeah, so I didn't know what to do. And I was like, to me, at that point of time, I do not want to leave. I just like, oh, if I pass away, I pass away. You know, something like that. Because I was having mental issues.
20: Right. Your whole life revolved around drugs.
31: Yeah. But without my parents knowing. My parents did not know until I did not sleep for 1 week. Yeah. I literally did not sleep for 1 week because of meth. Yeah.
20: And that's how they discovered.
31: That is how they discovered. And then when I sleep like 4 days straight. I did not wake up. It's like I'm dead. Yeah.
20: This was around the age of 20.
31: 20.
20: Right. So you shared with us that you've been incarcerated in different forms of incarceration four times. What was the turning point for you?
31: The turning point for me is my father because he passed away last 2 years. And before that, my last incarceration, my sister told me that I think dad is dying. Yeah. So he actually waited for me to come out so that I can spend time with him for the last 1.5 months before he go. Yeah.
20: May I ask how he passed away?
31: He had water in his lungs and then he actually couldn't breathe. The oxygen was at 100%.
20: Mm.
31: But he keeps saying that he's breathless.
20: Mm.
31: Yeah. So at that point of time, on Monday, I did told my counsellor, my counsellor at Selarang, halfway house. I said, I think my dad cannot make it. But that was in the morning of Monday.
20: Mm.
31: Yeah, so after that, the night he passed away. So I rushed out from the camp, but I did ask them to allow me to go.
20: Yeah,
31: yeah, but they were very kind. They allowed me to go out.
20: Yeah.
31: Straight away, I start my bike and then I just go to the hospital. Yeah, but I never get to see him close his eyes lah, because by the time we reach, he's already gone.
20: Mm,
31: yeah.
20: May I ask you, and let me know if you're comfortable, you know, sharing about this. You were able to spend about a month and a half with your father.
31: Yeah.
20: Before he passed.
31: But it's only on weekend.
20: Oh, only on the weekends.
31: But if like I have extra time, because I got bike, right? So usually I finish work early, I got 2 hours, right? I will quickly rush to the hospital to visit him.
20: Yeah, yeah.
31: Even 1 hour, it's okay.
20: Yeah.
31: Yeah.
20: Time
31: restraint. At that point of time, I really had time restraint.
20: Mm-hmm.
31: With the tagging on and everything, right? So it's a bit hard. Yeah.
20: Mm. When I asked you what the turning point was for you, you said your father, right? What was so meaningful or so impactful about this 1.5 months that you spent with him that made it your turning point?
31: I promised him that I would change this time. I promised myself that. Because I decided not to go into prison anymore. But even if I were to go in, I would like to actually be a desister to inspire others to treasure more.
20: Hmm.
31: Yeah. With their life and their parents.
20: What did he tell you? What did he say to you?
31: He told me that if I'm gone, there's no pillar. There's no more pillar for you. Yeah. So because of that, I changed because when I was his bed visiting him, I told him that Dad, I'm going to start school. I want to restart again. Mm. He was quite proud of me. But he said, why waste time? I said, this is not wasting time. This is for my future.
20: Mm.
31: Because I did not have any academic. I was U-graded. So
20: ungraded.
31: Yeah, U-graded, ungraded. So I was very naughty lah. So I skipped classes and everything. So I was very rebellious, but I'm a school counselor, you see.
20: Mm.
31: What is that called? The student counselor?
20: Like a prefect.
31: Prefect, yeah, like a prefect in school. But I was actually very decent, very good girl, but it's just that I mixed with the wrong crowd.
20: You're right.
31: Yeah.
20: When you were able to spend the 1.5 months with your father, what were the words he shared with you that you think you'll remember and that keeps
31: the
20: you
31: most,
20: going?
31: The most funniest phrase that he told me that I'll always remember is, when you don't have problem, don't find problem. That was his phrase. So it kept me going every single day.
20: And you've held on to that piece of advice?
31: Yeah, definitely.
20: Okay. Thank you very much for sharing this very meaningful aspect of your experience and journey. I understand also that there is another, in addition to your father's influence and your father's presence in your life and his words to you, there was another pretty major factor that has helped you in your rehabilitation journey, which you kind of discovered when you were incarcerated.
31: Yes. During my journey, my last journey in prison, I was actually working under Art Behind Bars. And at a point of time, I was like doing a lot of watercolor painting and some drawing, but I do not have any like basic knowledge of art. I didn't know what is art all about. You know, I just love colors.
20: Mm.
31: I just love when I paint or when I draw, I feel like I'm going into the flow. Mm. So my time there was really, really fast.
20: Mm.
31: Yeah.
20: When you say going to the flow, what do you mean? Can you describe
31: into
20: what
31: the
20: it feels
31: flow.
20: Like?
31: Into the flow means you are in a zone where your mind is free.
20: Mm.
31: Where, you know, when you paint and then there's no sound, your sound is blocked. Your right. mind is just on that picture only, that painting.
20: Mm.
31: Yeah, so it's like you spend many, many hours creating it to make it perfect for your eyes and for the audience.
20: Right. What were you painting when you were incarcerated?
31: I did a lot of watercolor painting because I wasn't introduced to acrylic yet.
1: Okay.
31: Yeah. So I actually painted a teacher, like a happy teacher's day thing, a boy standing on the cupboard, giving the teacher a piece of apple to say happy teacher's day.
1: Right.
31: Yeah. So that was one of the smaller painting. And then I painted a lot of flowers, leaves, river, scenery, landscape, penguins even, animal,
1: Is there a significance to the kinds of subjects that you chose to paint?
31: I think mostly it's about healing, recovery, because when you saw the beautiful things, right, you feel at peace, at ease, and there's nothing you want to worry about.
1: You were released in 2024.
31: I was released in 2023.
1: Oh, 23.
31: 23, but end year.
1: Okay. Yeah. And your journey with art has continued since then. How has art played a part in your rehabilitation journey?
31: Art has played a lot of parts with me because I am willing to, I can clear my mind and express feelings that I have kept inside for many years. And sometimes I could not find words to describe what I want to say, I just paint it out. I do portrait paintings, customized paintings, cyanotype, those like mixed media, but in small frames. Mm. And I got the collectible limited edition print of t-shirts and only like 60 pieces, but now balance 34 pieces only.
1: What are the paintings on them? What are the drawings on them?
31: Birds. Hummingbird.
1: Why hummingbirds?
31: The hummingbird itself, right, is like anyone. Anyone that needs someone or something to sustain.
1: Okay.
31: That's why the art piece that I have in Yellow Ribbon is actually sustenance and soul.
1: Okay, we'll talk about that art piece in just a little while as well. Is there, since your release in late 2023, and you've done many pieces of art, not just watercolor, now you've got acrylic as well.
31: Acrylic, then different mediums like cyanotype, mixed media for fabric, wood. Glass,
1: Is there a piece that you've done that means the most to you, that really captures and expresses something meaningful to you?
31: Yes, there's this art piece named The Mended Light. Why is it meaningful to me is because there is this 4-person that was afraid of their scars.
1: Okay.
31: And that subject at that point of time was scars as landscape. Mm. So each of their scars are imbued in 1 person, where they feel ugly. So I amend it. I amend it with the Kintsugi gold paint to actually convert it to together, to reunite them together. I believe that all these scars takes time to heal, but no matter what, you are still perfect person. You are still beautiful in and out.
1: Farisha Lam, an artist and an ex-offender, sharing with us her journey of rehabilitation and the role art has played in it. When we continue in just a while, Farisha tells us more about an exhibition upcoming that her work will be featured at, as well as shares with us a letter to her younger self. Stay with us for those conversations on A Letter to Myself on CNA 938. The 8:30 news is coming up in about 2 minutes. Good evening. Taking a look at the traffic situation at this time. If you're driving, please be aware of a vehicle broken down on the KJE towards the PIE after Brickland Road. Please avoid Lane 3. Traffic is heavy on the CTE towards the SLE between Moulmein Road and Merchant Road. Traffic heavy also on the BKE towards Woodlands between Woodlands Road and the SLE. And then on the CTE towards the AYE, heavy traffic between the PIE Tuas exit and Ang Mo Kio Avenue 5. Please drive safely wherever you are.
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1: It's 8:30. Good evening. Indonesia has stepped

0: Do you have persistent itching or redness on your skin that doesn't improve with over-the-counter treatments? You might have eczema. This could lead to skin that is wet, cracked, or bleeding from scratching. The good news is it can be managed with lifestyle changes and topical prescribed creams. Patients may also benefit from phototherapy, biologic injections, or a new class of oral tablets called JAK inhibitors. 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
1: Accommodate vaporizers, including six suspected members of a transnational syndicate. More than $880,000 worth of pods were seized. Between April and June, 245 students were referred by their schools to HSA for vaping, while more than 480 youths received smoking and vaping cessation counseling. Singapore has raised its GDP growth forecast for 2026 to between 4.5 and 5.5% this year, and that's up from the earlier prediction of 2 to 4%. The upgrade follows a stronger than expected first half and comes amid a global AI investment boom. Analysts are surprised by the growth, but still caution that the economic outlook remains uneven. CNA's Beatrice Yap has this report featuring Dr. Bae Suan Kyin, Permanent Secretary for the Trade and Industry Ministry, and Selena Ling, Chief Economist and Head of OCBC Group Research.
2: The global AI investment boom is boosting demand for semiconductors and related equipment, and that's helping drive Singapore's economic growth to 6.1% in the first half of this year. The robust demand is lifting the manufacturing sector, particularly in electronics and precision engineering. Benefits are also spilling over into wholesale trade, and the Trade and Industry Ministry expects that momentum to continue for the year.
3: The global AI investment boom has been stronger than expected. This has provided significant tailwinds to AI-related production and exports globally. And for the rest of the year, a further acceleration in AI-related capital expenditure is expected to lift the growth prospects of economies that are plugged into this global technology value chain.
2: Analysts say they're surprised by the stronger-than-expected growth, but still caution that the boost may not last.
4: We haven't seen this type of numbers probably in the aftermath of the COVID pandemic when we're starting from a very low base. We have been warning that very strong AI tailwind could potentially down the road turn into a headwind. But I think the timing, of course, is the biggest question. The gyrations that we're starting to see in the financial markets possibly reflect, you know, some investor concerns about the sustainability of, you know, the AI investments on the global landscape.
2: Still, she says underlying economic activity is likely to remain strong in the near term.
1: And US students will get access to ChatGPT Edu from the 31st of August under a new partnership with OpenAI. The university says all students, faculty and staff will have access to the platform from this academic year. NUS is also making an artificial intelligence course compulsory for all incoming freshmen. More than 7,700 students entering this year have already started the module. NUS says the module aims to build a foundation for using AI in learning, assignments, internships and future careers. The university will also pilot more advanced AI tools in selected courses. It says students will eventually get access to a range of AI platforms rather than relying on a single provider. And that's the news here on CNA 938. For headlines anytime, stay with us. You can also get those headlines and the full stories on cna.asia. Let's see what's happening on the roads now. If you're driving, please be aware of a vehicle broken down on the KJE towards the PIE after Brickland Road. Please avoid lane 3. You're listening to A Letter to Myself on CNA 938 with me, Joel Chua. Our guest is Farisha Lam, who shared with us earlier in our program how her substance abuse began when she was just 9 years of age. What began as glue sniffing grew into an addiction to methamphetamine, which consumed her life. Arrested at the age of 20, she would reoffend several times before her fourth release in

0: late 2023. The difference this time, she says, her discovery of art while she was in prison, which opened new worlds and new possibilities for her. And of course, the memory of the final few weeks she got to spend with her late father, another catalyst on her road of change and rehabilitation. Farisha Lam, who is now in her mid-30s and is enrolled in a diploma in fine arts at LaSalle, shares with us now what she'd say in her letter to her younger self.
1: To the age of 9, before I started drugs, okay, first, I will say your past is just one chapter of your story, not the whole book. I know you've been hurt, but don't let the pain decide who you become. That was my first message.
0: Okay, let's stay with the first message first, right? I know you've been hurt before, but don't let, how did you continue?
1: Don't let the pain decide who you become.
0: Okay. Why was this message important for that 9-year-old version of yourself to have understood?
1: Because at that point of time, I didn't have proper support. So I was really in pain and I have no one to really share my pain to. So I should tell myself that I shouldn't let this pain become who I am today. Yeah.
0: Right. At 9 years old, you also shared with us that you were seeking validation, you were seeking attention.
1: Yes.
0: You know, and you didn't receive it. You felt you didn't receive it.
1: I felt like I didn't receive it because I was so young. Right. There's so many things to learn. And I didn't know that I had mental problem at a so young age, you know. If my parents would have found out earlier, maybe things would be different.
0: Right.
1: Yeah.
0: Right.
1: Maybe, but I don't blame the maybe, but I actually quite grateful that if that never happened, I wouldn't learn from it.
0: That's a very empowering perspective.
1: Yeah.
0: The past is one chapter of your story,
1: yes.
0: Not the whole book.
1: Not the whole book.
0: How would you describe the chapter that you're writing today?
1: I would like to be grateful to opportunities that comes my way. Even though there is still many challenges, but I managed to walk out of the challenges. Yeah.
0: Who is helping you write this chapter of walking out of those challenges?
1: I am writing it for myself.
0: Just by yourself and
1: by
0: for
1: myself,
0: yourself?
1: For myself. I don't feel like it's lonely because there's a lot of supporters, like, you know, my customers and then prison officers, my art teachers, my school teachers, my classmates, even though they are so young, but I already share all my stories to them and I hope that I can put some wisdom to them, you know, because they are so young. And at the point of age in school, I didn't get what I did for them today.
0: As in an older, more experience.
1: More experience and then try to help them before they make the mistake.
0: So you're the big sister.
1: I was really the big sister inside there. Yeah.
0: You still are because you're still taking the course, right?
1: Still taking the course.
0: Yeah. You are the big sister.
1: Yeah. They are really, really young and very talented people. Yeah.
0: Thank you very much for sharing that. That first message, right? Don't let one chapter of your story define the whole book. You're still writing that book.
1: I'm still writing.
0: Or maybe more appropriately, you're still painting a picture. It's an incomplete picture.
1: Incomplete. Yeah.
0: You're still painting it.
1: Still painting it. Still finding where are my callings. I am looking forward to maybe in the future have a PhD, or if I can't continue my studies, then I would like to open up a studio where I can invite all the... I want to be a teacher. That is my goal.
0: Oh, that's yeah. Amazing.
1: And actually, becoming a teacher, also, I want to have my own business.
0: It can be done. It can be done. A PhD, you said you're one of the aspirations is to have a PhD. What would it be in?
1: Arts.
0: Arts?
1: Yeah.
0: Okay.
1: Because I never loved history. But art let me understand what is history.
0: Oh, that's interesting. What do you mean by that?
1: Because I have never learned anything about history before.
0: Okay.
1: And I hate that subject.
0: Right. But when you say art led you to history, and what?
1: Led me to history, their history of how critically you should think about the war, which is what I learned in school, which is like, I feel like, wow, why didn't I study harder, right, you know, at that point of time, at the age of younger age? Mm. Why did I actually mix with the wrong company and did not learn the proper chapter in life? Yeah, but it's still not too late.
0: Yeah. What is your second message in your letter to your younger self?
1: Never mistake an escape for a solution. Then the people who truly love you may not always have the right words.
0: Mm.
1: But they will never stop hoping you find your way home.
0: Okay. Is this part of the second message?
1: Second message.
0: Okay. Tell us the story behind why this one is important to you.
1: Because last time I used to take drugs for an escape, right? But then now I turn it over into never mistake an escape for a solution.
0: Mm.
1: So do not run away from your problems.
0: Yeah.
1: That is the meaning. Because I always run away from my problems.
0: Right.
1: Not happy only, pack my things and go. Mm. You know, but now I'm different. I'm trying to amend the relationship with people, even though I'm working with older people or new colleagues. Last time, you know, there's a lot of experience that I've been through that I have to see people's character.
0: Mm.
1: And I myself cannot tahan. But now I have walked out of that. I'm very, very calm and patient. I think maybe it's due to years of patience of tahan, you know? Like, how to say tahan in English?
0: Tahan, I think all of us understand what tahan means.
1: Yeah, so tahan everybody's character, because everybody's character is different.
0: Mm.
1: But how you handle the situation also different.
0: How has your ability, your capacity to tahan, how has that grown? How has that evolved since
1: last time,
0: experience?
1: Right? Straight away, I just walk away. But now I can tahan for 9 months. It's very good, really. Today, I'm more wiser.
0: Yeah.
1: I can tahan a lot, especially with my sister. Because she's staying with me, right? So our character, maybe because of the time that I spend in prison more than I spend at home. Because I wasted like 14 years of my life in and out of prison, right?
0: Mm.
1: I didn't have a good rapport with my family members, you know.
0: Mm.
1: So at that point of time, I feel like it's okay. Just forgive and forget, you know. Or maybe sit down and then change my tone.
0: Right.
1: Change my tone of talking, not shouting at her. Mm. Or, you know, last time very alien, right? Keep like, hey, you go and find yourself, something like that. But then now I say, no, you sit down first. You cool down first, then we talk.
0: Right. Where did you acquire these management skills from?
1: I learned the management skill in prison.
0: Mm.
1: Because there's so many kind of character to handle and there's so many type of people. When you live in together, you see everything.
0: Mm.
1: And it's how you approach individually and the body language. Because I also thank prison, you know, like, I thank this opportunity, even though it's a bad thing to go in, but I learn a lot from there also, to learn from wiser people.
0: Yeah.
1: Sometimes they might make mistakes, but actually they are wise people.
0: Mm.
1: There must be a reason why they made that mistake.
0: Yeah. And thank you so much. So now you've learned to look for a solution.
1: Yes, rather than just escape.
0: Instead of just escaping.
1: Yes.
0: And a lot of the solution, I get the sense, is based on building a capacity to tahan a situation that's unpleasant.
1: Yes.
0: Yeah, thank you very much for sharing that with us. How did you say that the rest of that second message again?
1: The second message is never mistake an escape for a solution. The people who truly love you may not always have the right words.
0: Mm.
1: Then after that, but they will never stop hoping you find your way home.
0: Ah, I think that's very meaningful.
1: Very meaningful, because it took me 4 times incarceration to get me back home.
0: And they were always waiting for you?
1: They always waiting, but sadly, my first incarceration, my mom and my dad visited me. But the saddest part is the second time, third time, fourth time, right? They never visit really.
0: Mm.
1: Because they want to give me the co-treatment. To learn that, you know, one day if they really gone, no one will see you already. That is my father's way of teaching.
0: Mm.
1: If this time around I go in, he's not there already.
0: Yeah.
1: He's already gone. Then it's a good journey. It was a good learning lesson.
0: Right.
1: Yeah.
0: Thank you so much for sharing that. What's your third message in your letter?
1: So my third letter is every choice you make creating the life, you'll one day wake up to.
0: Mm.
1: choose the ones that bring you closer to peace, not further away from yourself.
0: What are the decisions you're making today, the choices you're making today that are helping you move closer towards peace?
1: To me, peace is a very happy picture where I always picture happy family, you know, happy food, happy drinks, whatever drinks that I want to drink, like Coke, all the nice flavored drinks. Because in prison, right, we didn't have this kind of opportunities to have chocolate all the time, you know. That's why I treasure. To me, that is peace.
0: Something very basic, but
1: means a lot to me. And I do not want to suffer inside very hot. I cannot take hot. I will perspire a lot. So that's why I love to be outside instead of inside.
0: Okay.
1: Yeah.
0: How, remind me, what's the last line of that letter again?
1: The last message? Line, choose the one that brings you closer to peace. Okay, for this part, right, the one closer to peace is the ones that will help you to grow. That will guide you every single time. That will stay by your side.
0: So what are those choices that you're making today that are moving you closer to that?
1: So the choices that makes me today is to mix friends with poor social friends, be it they are ex-offenders that are already changed, successful person, and those that have no record. You have to have this kind of friends to understand you and to be non-judgmental. Because for us, right, we always think that, we ex-offenders, nobody will understand us. But actually, it's not true. It's really not true. All of my poor social friends, right, are all people that are well known, that is willing to give second chances to ex-offenders.
0: The phrase that you just used, pro-social friends.
1: Yes.
0: Pro-social.
1: Yeah.
0: For those of listeners who may not be familiar with the term, what does it mean?
1: That means poor social friends means those friends that do not have records. Those friends that are doing well, they're willing to guide you and mentor you, even though you are ex-offender.
0: Right.
1: Yeah.
0: Yeah. So that choice, that conscious choice that you're making today is really about choosing to be part of a healthy community.
1: Yes.
0: A community that keeps you on
1: keeps
0: the right path.
1: Keeps me on the right path. Do not introduce me to any other weird things. You know, like bring me traveling, see the world, you know, have good plans. I quite like that feeling because I have never have these kind of friends that will want to upgrade me into something better. So that's why I treasure a lot.
0: Right. And on your part, you're doing the same thing for them.
1: Of course.
0: Right.
1: Because we give and take. And then I always share them stories. How's my journey? You know, these things happen. What we do inside prison. You know, sometimes they are also curious, but they don't dare to ask. But I will share. Yeah. Because it's the truth.
0: Farish Alam, the artist who's using her gift for art to inspire and encourage others on their own path of healing, growth and rehabilitation. When we continue, Farisha shares about a community event where her work will be on exhibition. Stay with us on The Letter to Myself on CNA 938. Quick check on the traffic situation now. On the roads, we've got a vehicle broken down on the KJE towards the PIE after Brooklyn Road. Please avoid Lane 3. Roadworks happening on the TPE towards the SLE before Tampines Avenue 7. Please avoid Lane 3. Roadworks also on the KJE towards the BKE before Sungai Tengah Road. Please avoid Lane 1. Let's continue now on The Letter to Myself on CNA 938 with our guest, Farish Alam, whose artwork will be featured at the upcoming Yellow Ribbon Community Arts Festival.
1: That I'm going to exhibit, the name of the title is Sustenance and Soul.
0: Describe it for us.
1: Yes, it's a 40 by 50 centimeter framed art piece created by Sinotype.
0: What is Sinotype?
1: Sinotype is a medium where they use chemical to produce the art piece.
0: Okay.
1: Then after that, I do it mixed media. So I actually add some acrylic, some watercolors to make the picture out.
0: Okay, what is the picture? What's the subject?
1: It's a hummingbird with taking nectar from the flower.
0: Okay, what kind of flower is it?
1: A cherry blossom.
0: A cherry blossom. Yeah. Why did you choose a hummingbird and a cherry blossom? And what's the significance of this painting?
1: cherry blossom is very nice smell.
0: Okay.
1: And then the hummingbird is very colorful because colors make me happy.
0: Mm.
1: And the reason why the act of the bird taking the nectar from the cherry blossom means something to me because of the life cycle. We need each other's chances to survive.
0: Mm.
1: That's why the title is Sustenance and Soul.
0: Mm.
1: Yeah.
0: Right. Are you the hummingbird?
1: I am the hummingbird. But anyone in that painting can be the hummingbird. Because we need each other. Like, for example, you as a human being, you need food, right?
0: Mm.
1: For the bird, they need the nectar to survive.
0: What is your, in that painting, what is your cherry blossom?
1: My cherry blossom, it's sustenance.
0: Mm. What is your sustenance today?
1: My sustenance today is food, money, happiness, gratitude.
0: Ah.
1: I'm very very honored lah to be featured again this year. At that point of I also feel like I'm very grateful that my school is very supportive with anything I do.
0: Mm.
1: Yeah.
0: And your school is LaSalle?
1: LaSalle College of Arts.
0: Okay. Coming back to the Community Arts Festival. Mm. Right. So it's gonna be up for sale or auction?
1: It will be out for auction.
0: Auction.
1: Under a group named Canvas.
0: Mm, okay. What is Canvas about?
1: Canvas is a group where ex-offenders can join us. If they are committed, they can join us to be an artist and then we will find sources to exhibit our artworks.
0: Okay, back to the Arts Community Festival, right? What else are you looking forward to? Share with us the highlights that you're looking forward to at the event.
1: The highlight is to meet important people, like to see old friends, you know, old officers.
0: Oh.
1: Yeah, because I cannot go prison that often, right? And there's a lot of security clearance. So not much opportunities to meet back and appreciate and tell them, you know, I made it.
0: When you said the words, I made it, and you imagine yourself telling your former prison officers, I made it, what are you feeling?
1: Honored. I'm honored to have them behind my back, supporting me all the time.
0: How did they support you?
1: They always motivate me. All my officers are like, all the prison female officers, they are very, very encouraging, very good people. Yeah. Because last time they are very skeptical, you know, people keep saying that last time prison of warrant officers don't help inmates.
0: Mm.
1: But I don't think that's true. People change, time change.
0: Mm.
1: People upgrade. We also upgrade.
0: What is one thing that one of the officers has said to you that was really helpful for you?
1: Miss Angelina told me that, hey, Farisha, you got talent. Why you don't want to pursue your studies? At that point in time, I don't have confidence, you know. At that point in time, I feel like I'm old already. I come out, how old already? 35. Then, you got so much talent, why you don't want to upgrade to study? Then after that, I told Mr. Barry, I raised up my hand and I told Barry, Mr. Barry, can you be my mentor or not when I come out? He said, sure. He was there for me, you know. Like, then I always go up to stage. I met the president 3 times in a row last year. I feel like all these important people means something very much to me, especially my 2 sisters and my god sister and my god brother, Hairi and Aslinda, and my best friends. They really, really give me a lot of support, you know, even though, yes, I am tired. I am mentally tired every single day just to survive. I work 3 jobs, you know, while I'm studying. I'm very, very tired, but I still manage to make it.
0: Thank you very much, Farisha. At this point in time, if you could write another letter to your future self this time, what would you say in this one?
1: To my future self, I hope that I hope you never stop creating, learning, and believing in second chances. I hope you stay humble, remember where you came from, and never allow your past to become a limit on your future. Keep using your art to give hope to others just as it once gave hope to you. Continue speaking up for people who feel unseen. and never forget that your story has the power to remember someone that change is possible. Most importantly, keep living a life that your late father would be proud of. I know he may no longer be there to witness your journey, but I hope every step you take honors the love, strength, and hope he gave you. Never stop believing in second chances he always believed was possible for you.
0: Thank you so much for sharing something so heartfelt and meaningful.
1: Yeah.
0: I want to ask you this last question, right?
1: Sure.
0: If that 9-year-old version of yourself who was seeking validation but felt that she didn't get validation, right? If she could look at you today and what you've accomplished and the challenges you've overcome today, what do you think she'd be thinking?
1: I'm proud of you that you made it.
0: Farisha Lam, the artist who's using her gift to inspire others on their journey of rehabilitation and growth as well. Farisha's work will be among around 60 other artworks by inmates and ex-offenders that will be featured at the Yellow Ribbon Community Arts Festival, which is taking place from the 14th to the 20th of August at One Holland Village. My sincere thanks to Farisha for sharing with us her journey and a letter to herself. You've been listening to A Letter to Myself on CNA 938. The news is coming up shortly. Stay with us.
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0: Coming up to 9 o'clock, you're listening to CNA 938. Thanks so much for your company as always. Coming up in just a little while, Melanie Olivero and her guest take a look at one of Singaporeans' most popular holiday destinations, Japan, where they go to a seaside town to feast on kaiseki and then off to a mountainous haven for some hiking. That's coming up on Destination Anywhere in just a little while. And then on Health Matters after the 9:30 news, Daniel Martin and his expert medical guest take a closer look at the new study that takes a deeper look at not just health span, lifespan, but also health span, the amount of healthy years that go into one's lifespan. Stay with us for those conversations in this hour. Now it's coming up to 1 minute past 9 o'clock. Good evening. Australia and Vietnam are deepening their comprehensive strategic partnership with new agreements spanning defence, border security and agriculture. Prime Minister Anthony Albanese and Vietnamese President Tho Lam held talks in Canberra, agreeing to work together on maritime law enforcement. On regional security, the leaders called for safety and freedom of navigation and overflight. Trade and supply chains were also high on the agenda. Both countries voiced concerns over restrictive trade practices that disrupt global supply chains and agreed to work more closely on critical minerals, semiconductors, and clean energy. Bringing you now a soundbite from Mr. Albanese. And we'll bring you that soundbite when it is ready. We'll continue with that story in just a little while, revisiting it when that soundbite is ready. Now, Vietnam, on the other hand, has reportedly started building what it says will be the country's largest anti-submarine warship. According to local media, the vessel is being built at the Defense Ministry shipyard in Da Nang City. It'll have most of its weapons and military equipment developed or assembled domestically. In a statement, the government said the project underscores Vietnam's policy of making the defense industry autonomous and modern. Vietnam is among several countries with competing claims in the South China Sea. The country is seeking to expand its domestic defense production as it seeks to reduce its reliance on imported military hardware, mostly sourced from Russia. Well, the typhoon bearing down near Tokyo could bring even heavier rain and destructive winds when it makes landfall tonight. Typhoon Chanhom is expected to hit Ibaraki Prefecture in eastern Japan within the next several hours. Weather officials say heavy rain, strong winds and high waves are also expected in the northeastern Tohoku region. Chanhom is the 15th cyclone to hit Japan this year. It's moving west-southwest towards the main island of Honshu and the Sunin region. In Ibaraki and Chiba prefectures, tourists have been urged to stay away from beaches and other coastal areas. At least two elderly men have been injured after being knocked over by strong winds in Iwate Prefecture. Dozens of flights to and from Tokyo's Haneda and Narita airports have been cancelled so far. The death toll in the Philippines has climbed to at least 19 after a monsoon enhanced by a storm dumped more than a month's worth of rain over 9 days. More than a million residents have been affected by the persistent downpour, which caused severe flooding, landslides and multiple accidents. Rescue efforts are ongoing across parts of the main island of Luzon, including densely populated Metro Manila. Communities are inundated, forcing residents to wade through waist-high waters. Some schools and government offices have been shut. Officials say floodwaters have begun receding, but fixing decades of faulty flood control measures remain a long-term challenge. In the hot-hit city of Baguio, the death toll has risen to 10 after 3 houses were buried in landslides over the weekend. Residents have been urged to remain vigilant as heavy rains are forecast to prevail in parts of Luzon until tomorrow. Schools in parts of Indonesia are closing for a second day as haze from forest fires and land fires worsens air quality. In West Kalimantan on the island of Borneo, which Indonesia shares with Malaysia and Brunei, authorities ordered some schools to shift online because of poor air. Fires have been affecting parts of Sumatra and Indonesian Borneo, with the haze also spreading into neighboring Malaysia. Indonesian President Prabowo Subianto's government has directed agencies to step up efforts to contain the fires, including measures to strengthen firefighting operations. Aircraft and cloud seeding operations have been deployed to battle blazes, which have affected more than 107,000 hectares of land so far this year. In Malaysia, haze has pushed air quality into unhealthy levels in parts of Sarawak, with 14 areas reporting unhealthy air quality. The highest reading is in Serian at 190. Air pollution index, or API, readings between 101 and 200 are categorized as unhealthy. Vulnerable groups such as children, senior citizens, and those with respiratory illnesses are advised to remain indoors. Schools have been told to suspend outdoor activities when readings exceed the prescribed threshold. Well, preschools are moving activities indoors if Singapore's air quality worsens. Some are even checking the National Environment Agency's latest air quality readings every 2 hours. This will enable a quick response if conditions worsen. And this comes as Singapore may face a high risk of severe haze in the second half of the year due to drier conditions. Colombia is racing to find survivors after a powerful earthquake struck the country's western region early Monday morning. At least 132 people have been killed, and the death toll is expected to rise as search and rescue efforts continue. Emergency teams worked through the night to search for people trapped beneath the rubble. The government says thousands of buildings were damaged or destroyed. President Abelardo de la Espriella has declared a state of emergency. 5 departmental capitals across Colombia on red alert. The earthquake's epicenter was in Colombia's Choco region, a coastal area known for coffee production. Tremors were felt across the country and as far away as Ecuador and Panama. Meanwhile, residents in one of the quake-hit cities are grappling with the devastation. India's Bharatiya Janata Party has called for a statewide shutdown in the eastern state of Jharkhand following yesterday's clashes between police and students marching towards the state assembly. Supporters of Prime Minister Narendra Modi's BJP have taken to the streets, burning tyres and blocking roads. During Monday's unrest, police fired tear gas and used water cannon to disperse protesters. Students are demanding greater transparency and an independent investigation into alleged exam irregularities. The protests have now entered their 18th day. One student leader has been admitted to hospital after taking part in Monday's march, despite being on a hunger strike for 9 days and reportedly in deteriorating health. Singapore has raised its GDP growth forecast for 2026 to between 4.5 and 5.5% this year, and that's up from the earlier prediction of 2 to 4%. The upgrade follows a stronger than expected first half and comes amid a global AI investment boom. Analysts are surprised by the growth, but still caution that the economic outlook remains uneven. CNA's Beatrice Yap has this report, featuring Dr. Bae Swan Gin, Permanent Secretary of the Trade and Industry Ministry, and Selena Ling, who's the Chief Economist and Head of OCBC Group Research.
1: The global AI investment boom is boosting demand for semiconductors and related equipment, and that's helping drive Singapore's economic growth to 6.1% in the first half of this year. The robust demand is lifting the manufacturing sector, particularly in electronics and precision engineering. Benefits are also spilling over into wholesale trade, and the Trade and Industry Ministry expects that momentum to continue for the year.
2: The global AI investment boom has been stronger than expected. This has provided significant tailwinds to AI-related production and exports globally. And for the rest of the year, a further acceleration in AI-related capital expenditure is expected to lift the growth prospects of economies that are plugged into this global technology value chain.
1: Analysts say they're surprised by the stronger-than-expected growth, but still caution that the boost may not last.
3: We haven't seen this type of numbers probably in the aftermath of the COVID pandemic when we're starting from a very low base. We have been warning that very strong AI tailwind could potentially down the road turn into a headwind. But I think the timing, of course, is the biggest question. The gyrations that we're starting to see in the financial markets possibly reflect, you know, some investor concerns about the sustainability of, you know, the AI investments on the global landscape.
1: Still, she says underlying economic activity is likely to remain strong in the near term.
0: And that's the news here on CNA 938. For headlines anytime, stay with us. You can also get those headlines and the full stories on cna.asia. Quick check on the traffic situation now. If you're driving, please be aware of an accident on the AYE towards Tuas after Jurong Town Hall Road. Please avoid lanes 1 and 2. The vehicle also stalled on the BKE towards the PIE after Dairy Farm Road. Also, roadworks on the TPE towards the SLE after Tampines Avenue 7. Please avoid lane 3. Weather-wise now, tomorrow, dry conditions, fair conditions. In fact, although temperature is still maintaining at 34 degrees Celsius at its peak. Coming up in just a while, Health Matters, that's coming up to the 9:30 news. But before that, in just about 2 minutes or so, Melanie Oliveira with Destination Anywhere. Stay with us.
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0: It's always a good time to explore Japan, so let's go discover where history, nature, and incredible food come together only on Destination Anywhere on CNA 938. I'm Melanie Olivero. Today, we're going to journey to three prefectures in Japan, uncovering historical, charming towns, scenic mountains, and simply delicious local cuisine. We're going to hike near some mountains which mark the border between Yamanashi and Nagano prefectures and find out which family-run restaurants hit the spot there. And then we'll visit another rather posh mountain resort in Nagano, where you can choose from the best soba restaurants and then go outlet mall shopping. But before we go to the mountains, let's head to a coastal historic city known for its temples and shrines as well as kaiseki restaurants. Our tour guide today is Masataka or Masa Mukai. He's a project manager of A-Price. It's a Japanese cash and carry marketplace in Tanjong Pagar. He'll tell us more about that later. But first, Masa, welcome to CNA 938 and congratulations on launching A-Price in Singapore. Talk more about that later. But first, let's hear you talk about your foodie travels in Japan, where you're from. So we go to the seaside town of Kamakura in Kanagawa Prefecture, known for its giant bronze Buddha statue. I saw pictures of it and I'm so wowed. But can you tell us more about it? It's a pretty much historic place, yeah? But before telling us what we can explore, how do we get there from Tokyo?
1: Yeah, first of all, thank you for having me. Let me guide you through the tours of Kamakura, which is where I was born and raised. From Tokyo, you can just take a train from either Shinjuku Station or Tokyo Station. It's about half an hour ride from Tokyo to Kamakura, direct train. So it's very easy to get to. Yeah.
0: Ah, so once we get there, then how do we explore this place? If we're with you, where are you going to take us?
1: Yeah, so Kamakura is a very old town, I would say. Yeah. About 8 centuries ago, it was the capital of Japan. So you get to see a lot of temples and shrines and things like that. So first thing you do, you go out of the station. On the left-hand side, there's a big shopping street where you can have all the food that you want, the street food that you can enjoy. But after you walk past the shopping street, you see a big shrine, which is the most famous shrine in Kamakura. From there, you can tour around the shrine or you can hop onto another temple just nearby and you can just take a bus or you can just walk around. It's a beautiful scenery, a lot of greens, a lot of tourists as well,
0: yeah, really.
1: Admittedly, but it's a very nice walk around the city. Yeah,
0: sounds very peaceful, very serene. Huh?
1: It is, yeah. And if you can go to the other side of the city, you can see ocean. So you can just, you know, if you feel like you're going to the beach to just chill and relax, you can do this in the same day. You go to the temple, you want to get out, you go to the beach, just relax and enjoy. Yeah.
0: Very nice. So it's like a sea breeze, fresh air we can take in, yeah?
1: That's right, yeah.
0: At Kamakura. Masa, you say that beyond the tourist spots, and I can understand if there are a lot of tourists there.
1: Yes.
0: There are very nice kaiseki restaurants for us to try.
1: Yeah.
0: It's a traditional multi-course Japanese dinner. Many of us are familiar with kaiseki in Singapore. But what recommendations do you have? Where do we go?
1: Okay, so I've been seriously gatekeeping this restaurant for a long time. This restaurant particularly, only the locals know. Right. So even the Japanese domestic tourists, they don't even know this place. So I'm just, I'm not gatekeeping anymore, I guess, today. The restaurant is called Kofuku in Kamakura. It's very hard to find the restaurant because it's in the middle of residential area.
0: Ooh.
1: And it's an old Japanese traditional house. They renovated into a restaurant. And there's this one lady chef, only one lady chef, who prepares everything. And it's, to me, the most value for money kaiseki restaurant in Japan. Yeah.
0: very roughly when you say value for money?
1: Yes. So you can enjoy a full course of kaiseki from $30 to $40. Singapore dollars.
0: Hey.
1: So, you know, if you go to a famous kaiseki restaurant, you end up paying maybe $150, $200.
0: Yeah.
1: Of course, the food is going to be amazing, right? But with $30, $40, well, I really never expect that kind of quality to come out. And everything is hand-picked, handmade by this lady chef who sources and cooks from cooking to sourcing. Yeah.
0: Yeah, and you should know that, you should know because you grew up there. So
1: yes.
0: That's why you know this gem of a place.
1: Yes.
0: Kofuku.
1: Yes. I think if you Google it, it may come out. It may not come out. I'm not too sure.
0: Okay, we'll take a chance on Google.
1: Yeah.
0: Okay, next up, 2 hours away from Tokyo, the Yatsugatake Mountains on the border of Nagano and Yamanashi prefectures is a place you love to get away to, Masa.
1: Yes.
0: Far from the crowds and stress. Can you describe what it's like there and what hiking trails you would recommend to city folk like Singaporeans? And also, there are cabins you say we should rent there, yeah?
1: Yeah, definitely. Yeah. Again, this Yatsugatake area is my favorite place to go to when I feel like just escaping from the crowd and the city and the busy lifestyle. I want to soak myself in the nature and, you know, the forest and rivers and everything. So I always rent this cabin called, I think if I'm not wrong, the name is Est Edition.
0: Mm-hmm.
1: It's not cheap, but it's not overpriced, I would say.
0: Mm-hmm.
1: It fits max four persons, I think. So if you can share with your friends or families, that'll be the perfect choice.
0: Okay.
1: There's a swimming pool, there's a sauna just for you, and there's a garden where you can barbecue. It's a very peaceful place, surrounded by trees and the forest. And time to time, you can get some animals to visit you.
0: Oh,
1: as well.
0: Really? Like what?
1: A deer. Yeah, usually a deer or okay. rabbits. But beware that there are some bears around. So a little bit to be cautious about.
0: Yeah, that's right. That's right. Please, no selfies with the bears.
1: Yeah, definitely.
0: Just stay calm and stay still. And it's called Est Edition, E-S-T,
1: E-S-T, space E-D, they call it.
0: Ah, okay, yeah. Okay. Very good, very good. Okay, so mountain trails also doable for
1: yeah,
0: city
1: definitely. There are a lot of hiking trails over there. They're famous for the clean water. So the river hike would be very nice. You can even, if you go to the higher up of the river stream, you can drink the water directly from the source.
0: Wow.
1: Yeah, and it's there are a lot of hiking trails around, so you can pick which one you like to go to, nearest one. Any trail that you take is gonna be beautiful.
0: And this being Japan, everything is nicely, neatly mapped out with all the information, yeah? Okay. Masa, you also recommend that at the Yatsugatake Mountains, we should check out Himawari Market or Himawari Ichiba, a local gourmet specialty supermarket. I understand that the soft serve ice cream there is heavenly, as so are the fresh bakes. Can you tell us more about it and what you'd recommend we buy if we've booked a cabin at the mountains and we really want to eat well?
1: Right. So this is what I do when I go there and rent this cabin. I always go to this supermarket and, with no purpose initially, you know, but I end up buying a lot of meat, a lot of bentos or, you know, they're famous for this deep fried minced beef. It's just very juicy and very tasty. So I always end up buying 5 or 6, just, you know. they have a lot of local produce that you can buy, and from vegetables to meat to, you know, even eggs and things like that.
0: All right.
1: Yeah.
0: Okay, so this one is called Himawari Ichiba.
1: Yeah, Himawari Ichiba, yes.
0: Let's go to another mountainous Japanese prefecture, Nagano. And by Shinkansen from Tokyo, we should visit this very upscale mountain resort called Karuizawa in Nagano. It's got lots of beautiful mountainous views too. I've seen the pictures. So the cabin prices there, Masa, are they more expensive than Iyatsu Gatake?
1: A little bit more expensive, okay. I would say. But yeah, it's not overpriced. Mm. Yeah.
0: So we're okay. Singaporeans are okay.
1: Right now, the Singapore dollars, are very strong.
0: Yeah,
1: so now
0: right.
1: is the time if you want to.
0: Now's the time.
1: Yeah.
0: What are the views there like? Because I saw some waterfall views there.
1: Right.
0: Pretty
1: very,
0: beautiful.
1: Very beautiful and calming. Yeah.
0: Yeah. And do you see a lot of people? Is this a very big waterfall or it's...
1: It's a small, rather small waterfall.
0: Okay.
1: But the, once you get there, you feel that, it's just calming. It's a zen for you. You just sit there, relax, do nothing, think about nothing. And, you're in the middle of a forest. And, it's just nothing you can... nothing like that, elsewhere.
0: Go there and forest bathe, huh?
1: Yeah.
0: All right. Let's go. Let's now talk about the food again there, Masa. Mm. You say that when we are at Karuizawa, we should try some of the soba restaurants
1: yes.
0: and then go discount shopping at this large outlet mall called
1: yeah.
0: Karuizawa Prince Shopping Plaza. Tell us about the soba places first.
1: Yeah.
0: Any recommendations?
1: I don't have any particular recommendation. But there are a lot of soba restaurants there. Any of them that you go to is going to be nice, guaranteed to be authentic, handmade, from scratch. So for good soba, water is very important.
0: Yeah.
1: So as you can imagine, where the clean water is and everything. So the soba is, nothing like that you can get from, cities or, so any of the soba restaurant you go to is going to be good. Maybe you can hop around to see which one you like the most. And the shopping is also a plus, especially I think for Singaporeans, a lot of Singaporeans. The shopping, the outlet is right outside the station. You just go out the station, walk a little bit, you're there, ready to shop. Maybe I've seen a lot of husbands do all the shoppings while the wives and the kids, they go and explore the city.
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2: Good evening, it's 9:30. Indonesia has stepped up efforts to fight worsening forest and land fires, with President Prabowo Subianto ordering a coordinated nationwide response. Around 107,000 hectares have been burnt so far, which is nearly 1.5 times the size of Singapore. This has prompted the deployment of helicopters, water bombing aircraft, and a multi-agency task force. The El Niño-driven dry conditions are raising wildfire risks across Indonesia. The government says it's working to prevent transboundary haze from affecting neighboring countries. In Malaysia, parts of Sarawak are already reporting unhealthy air quality. In Singapore, the

0: Do you have persistent itching or redness on your skin that doesn't improve with over-the-counter treatments? You might have eczema. This could lead to skin that is wet, cracked, or bleeding from scratching. The good news is it can be managed with lifestyle changes and topical prescribed creams. Patients may also benefit from phototherapy, biologic injections, or a new class of oral tablets called JAK inhibitors. 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Please consult a healthcare professional.
1: Global AI investment boom. Analysts are surprised by the growth, but still caution that the economic outlook remains uneven. CNA's Beatrice Yap has this report featuring Dr. Bae Suan Kyin, Permanent Secretary of the Trade and Industry Ministry, and also Selena Ling, Chief Economist and Head of OCBC Group Research.
2: I think the next phase of development could be also in...
1: We'll bring you that report from Beatrice Yap in just a moment. Stay with us here on CNA 938.
3: The global AI investment boom is boosting demand for semiconductors and related equipment. And that's helping drive Singapore's economic growth to 6.1% in the first half of this year. The robust demand is lifting the manufacturing sector, particularly in electronics and precision engineering. Benefits are also spilling over into wholesale trade. And the Trade and Industry Ministry expects that momentum to continue for the year.
4: The global AI investment boom has been stronger than expected. This has provided significant tailwinds to AI-related production and exports globally. And for the rest of the year, a further acceleration in AI-related capital expenditure is expected to lift the growth prospects of economies that are plugged into this global technology value chain.
3: Analysts say they're surprised by the stronger-than-expected growth, but still caution that the boost may not last.
5: We haven't seen this type of numbers probably in the aftermath of the COVID pandemic when we're starting from a very low base. We have been warning that very strong AI tailwind could potentially down the road turn into a headwind. But I think the timing, of course, is the biggest question. The gyrations that we're starting to see in the financial markets possibly reflect, you know, some investor concerns about the sustainability of, you know, the AI investments on the global landscape.
3: Still, she says underlying economic activity is likely to remain strong in the near term.
1: Beatrice Yap with that report, and that's the news here on CNA 938.
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0: Now, when we talk about staying healthy, we often think about things like diet and exercise, but you know, our well-being is really shaped by so much more, right? What does it really mean though to support the whole person when it comes to the workplace? James Koh, who is Head of Broking and Business Development Corporate Solutions at AIA Singapore, as well as Lo In Ching, who is Country Manager, Singapore of White Coat Global.
3: We regularly carry out health screening services for AIA's corporate solutions members. And so once the results are in, the user actually receives their health screening report in the app and they can view it straight away. And if needed, or if they have any queries, they can actually consult a doctor immediately to go through the result. We also proactively reach out to the patients so that we can guide them through the next steps.
0: So this would be the more urgent health need. They shouldn't be delaying
3: That's
0: anymore.
3: Correct.
0: Okay.
4: Yeah. These are the three key magic words, awareness, accessibility, and appropriateness. If I relate it to our day-to-day lives, and many a times, we know that, it's great to do at least an annual health screening. Yeah. So a lot of times, the biggest barrier isn't about cost. It's about the accessibility. We recognize that every employees have different needs at different stages of life. For example, a young professional might be just focusing on building financial confidence, like saving up for their first home, saving up for their upcoming wedding. A mid-career employee might be juggling multiple family and caregiving responsibilities, while uncles like myself approaching retirement might likely be most concerned about healthcare, long-term planning. So a successful well-being strategy, you must make sure that you provide a range of relevant support options.
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2: If it's a matter of health, it matters. 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
6: Welcome in, everybody. Thank you so much for joining me. Let me ask you, what do you think defines health? I was talking about this on air, and when I was first asked about it as a bright young 25-year-old just jumping on to my first radio show, my predecessor asked me, what is health? And I said, health is the absence of disease, giving a very typical debating school answer. And she started telling me it's so much more than that. Just like when I see reports of Singaporeans living longer. Singapore residents, life expectancy, it's risen to 83.9 years in 2025. Just when I see reports like that, I think, so what? Because what use is a long life if you're not living it well? It's more than just the absence of disease. There are real elements of a good, healthy long life that are far more important than just 83.9 years. But that's the number we're at in terms of life expectancy. And I'm going to be looking at some of the results of this particular study that, it's very good data when we're talking about, this being a longitudinal study. They followed more than 5,400 older Singaporeans for over a decade. It was done by the Singapore Longitudinal Aging Studies researchers from the Yong Lu Lun School of Medicine, National University of Singapore Medicine, and Institute for Health Innovation and Technology at NUS. But again, my question is, so what? How do we make sure that we're living well, living healthily? How do you determine your... now when you go to spas sometimes, have you seen this? That they'll tell you you're like your biological age versus your chronological age. How old your organs are versus how old you are. You're 10 years younger than your chronological age. Yeah, it's become very spa talk. But there is a science to this. There's a method behind this as well. I want to know more about the concept of longevity, living well, healthily, and more. And I want you to weigh in as well. Tell me, what is good health to you? What's happened? Tell me. I'd love to hear from you at 963-11-938. On today's edition of Health Matters, I'm talking about this in relation to the launch, or rather the announcement of the results of this study. And Singapore may soon have an ability to track our longevity as well. More on that in a moment as I welcome aboard Dr. Tan Min Han, founder and CEO and medical director of Lucense. And medically, of course, he was a consulting medical oncologist. Dr. Tan, good to have you back on the show. I believe I spoke to you, 2 years ago on an oncology topic. Good to have you back.
7: Absolutely. Hi, Daniel. Good to meet you again.
6: Yes, indeed. Like I said, 83.9 years. So what? Right? So, does that, like, is that a fair question, you think, or is that a very pessimistic question?
7: That's extraordinary life expectancy. Absolutely. And it's really thanks to the, you know, the great lifespan, the remarkable healthcare system we have. But of course, lifespan and health span are not the same thing.
6: Yeah. I talked about like how last year Singapore was added as the world's sixth blue zone. And there was a whole article and discussion on it as well. But when you compare it to some of the other blue zone countries, you know, like Ikaria, Greece, Nicoya, Costa Rica, or parts of Japan, they've got genuine lifestyle elements that help them live these longer lives. Where else? I think Singapore, it's more about the idea of access to medical facilities, which are fantastic and wonderful and top of the art and the best professionals. But, you know, there are elements that the other countries have that we don't have in those blue storm states. But let's look at the results of the study. Functionally, what is it telling us? Are we living longer and well or not?
7: Right. So one of the biggest lessons from the Singapore longitudinal aging study is that people of the same age, chronological age, can age very differently. And, you know, just by looking at everyone around us, we see that as a reality. And the difference here is that in this study, because of the follow-up of, you know, nearly two decades, it gave people a good sense of the biological, physical, and social factors associated with healthy aging. And the impact of this is the translation of this research into tools to help people understand their own aging trajectory.
6: So let's talk about the idea of that. Remember, in my introduction, I was saying, you know, it's become very spartal. Oh, your chronological age versus your biological age. Like, is this factual? Is this evidence-based or is this marketing?
7: Well, I'll first begin by saying it's evident that we all age at different rates. Right. And I would say that healthy longevity it's not really about trying to live to 120, 125. And, you know, at the risk of sounding cliche, it is always about adding life to years instead of years to life. Right. It's about extending the years where we remain healthy, independent, and able to do the things that matter to us. So on the topic of biological aging, clearly it is possible, you know, to achieve better outcomes in terms of, you know, with the right basics. And the right basics begin from having the right measurements of our own health. You know, Daniel, you began by asking the question, right? What is health? It is absolutely the right question to ask. It's not just the absence of disease. It's really what actually is going to be good health and how do we describe this for Singaporeans?
6: Yes. So looking at the data, it's interesting. Let's build on that a little bit more. Were they able to identify that we've seen, I don't know, a decline of disease in Singapore? I would love to see that as a marker of health.
7: I'll say that if we look at the average Singaporean, and, you know, this is the first Asian study to focus on healthy aging. So it is a remarkable accomplishment by the National University of Singapore, you know, with follow-up of nearly two decades. I'll begin by saying that what is clear is that cancer and cardiovascular disease remain major causes of death. Chronic disease, frailty, these affect many of our later years. But in the effort to add healthier years, we need approaches that allow us to gain, you know, measurable views to support the change in behavior. And I'll say that, you know, biological age is one very, very powerful way we can, you know, consider our own health. And that's an opportunity to have, you know, better conversations with people.
6: In terms, because the headlines that we do see when I talk about the idea of absence of disease for my health listeners is, you know, oh, highest myopia rates in the world, highest some of the highest diabetes rates in the world, some of the highest lower extremity amputations in the world, renal failure. Mm-hmm. When we hear these diseases, not only their presence, but also in the quantum and the ratios that they are in Singapore compared to other parts of the world, it leads one to wonder whether or not we have good health or whether or not we're just good at curing stuff or dealing with stuff.
7: So this is really a good question where we know aging, you know, aging is, it's really about the years in which we remain healthy and independent and able to do the things that matter. And you're right that, you know, with glaucoma, with amputations, these are obviously going to cause dramatic reductions in life quality. So in this approach to describing health, we know that people who look similar, things that seem, people that are of the same age can be biologically very different. And in this same principle, the idea is to first begin with a wellness tool that estimates an individual's healthy aging trajectory. So each person can, you know, have a clearer sense of a personal aging direction, measurable approaches, and very importantly, what are the established habits that can be pursued to improve that. So it's really about how each and every one of us, because, you know, we have not been yet, obviously aging is a risk factor that's, we haven't figured out how to reverse on the chronological side of things, but really, how do we engage with it, gain control of it, enable people to understand? That's part and parcel of, you know, this study and the translation into the HQ tool.
6: But speaking of the idea of reversing, I mean, okay, don't talk about my aesthetic doctor friends lah, who have wonderful tools at their disposal. But that's more about controlling it. Let's talk about like the fact that we've seen major headlines from around the world into the sphere and realm of longevity. We've heard about billionaires trying to devote their lives to turning back time. And you yourself have done great research and breakthroughs in terms of the world of longevity as well. Can I ask you what you think longevity means versus health, since we're discussing these two terms?
7: So there are two parts to my answer to your question. The first is that of longevity. I mean, lifespan is very different from health span, and it is about healthy longevity. Mm-hmm. But the second part to your question is, you know, the idea that billionaires have something that others may not have access to. And I don't think that's necessarily true.
6: No, look at Okinawa. Okinawa's doing well, living long.
7: Absolutely. And so it's really about the basics, right? Initially, technology doesn't make ourselves healthier because the fundamentals and the evidence are still conventional, right? Exercise, not smoking, good nutrition, management of chronic disease. But what we need to begin first is to understand how to view that healthy aging for ourselves and manage this in an active rather than a passive approach. And you understand, right? Many, everyone has a different approach and thinking about aging. And this can be quite diverse depending on personality, background, and you know, lifestyle.
6: I make reference again to those blue countries to which Singapore has been amended and added into the original five. But what was interesting to me is what they have. I mean, if you just look at some of the things, I mentioned the Okinawa point just a moment ago with you, Doc. Exceptionally long longevity, especially among women for Okinawa, Japan, they've been studied. But then key elements that have been identified, plant-heavy diet, long hours, gardening or walking, so less sedentary behavior. There's a mental, cultural element called ikigai, this notion of having a reason for being, which serves them very well into aging. Nobody thinks that they have to sit down and do nothing as they get older. You look at Icaria, Greece, which is another blue zone, Mediterranean diet, identified as one of the healthiest in the world. Lots of walking, gardening, close-knit village life, strong social roles. Naps are a big part of their cultural life, social gatherings, slow pace of life. There are these elements, right, that kind of factor into all the things I talk about when it comes to disease prevention, reducing stress, and it's cultural to a lot of these individuals. How have we been able to make use of this research and create those elements that you described, for example, quantifying or being able to measure, and how can we use it to maybe, if we don't have the culture, maybe create the culture of longevity here?
7: That's a great point. And you're right that there are many habits that you have described which are helpful to healthy longevity. I think this research begins by first establishing a tool that allows us to measure the aging trajectory. The tool is called AgeQ. It gives a sense of healthy aging for the individual, and that certainly allows the individual person to have a personal sense of that process. To as the next step beyond that, the domains of this HQ are tied to various components of that aging, and the study itself also establishes certain habits that are healthy in the Asian population. And in this Singapore population, this is multi-ethnic. We are looking at the habits of what we are all used to in day-to-day life. And these habits are described under the RESET framework, R-E-S-E-T. And R stands for to reach an optimal weight. E is, as you have mentioned, eating a plant-based diet. S is to stop smoking. E is to exercise at least once a week. And the last T is for a green tea, right? So these are the
6: green
7: habits.
6: Green tea got its own letter? That's amazing.
7: So in some ways, we are looking at the, nearly two decades of follow-up of Singaporeans with additional validation in nearly 300,000 people in the United Kingdom as well as the United States. And it's all really about how do we empower people to understand their own aging, healthy aging trajectory, and to associate that with the right habits to prioritize the improvement of the various domains.
6: Can you do a quick clarification? So HQ, you mentioned, is that available in restructured hospitals? Is this a blood test? What is it? Is it a scan? And will it tell me my biological age, my actual age, or my numbers of years left? What does it tell me?
7: So HQ is a blood test that is based on several well-established biomarkers. So it is a blood test, and it is available in several clinics, both in Singapore, in Malaysia, in Hong Kong, as well as in Indonesia. And, you know, this...
6: Oh, but not in the restructured hospitals, yeah?
7: Out of the, I think this is at the start of that process of the product development. I think it's exciting to see that this is being used. And I would say on a stepwise basis, I expect that the tool will be increasingly useful to more people, you know, in the region and in Singapore. But I think it is certainly a celebration of the technology that has been built up from the NUS, ASTAR, and Lucensis work on the Singapore Longitudinal Aging Study. It's the exciting part comes next, right? Because this is just the beginning of building the tool. The next is really to establish the behavioral aspects needed to cement healthy longevity.
6: We've had biomarkers before. So some of my listeners might think to themselves, have before, like I remember my insurance, my annual health check, we'll have this kind of thing. But this is different, yeah?
7: I would say this is built from Asians and specifically Singaporeans. It's based on nearly two decades of data. And I would say it is an approach that will, you know, allow for that idea of what healthy aging is. And in some way, I'm excited about the behavior change that could be possible when it motivates people to take more control of healthy aging.
6: How do you make sure that it can do that and not become like a tool of the insurance companies? Do you know what I mean? Like, take this test and then we'll figure out what your premium is.
7: I'll say that everyone should be motivated by improving healthy aging and wellness. I mean, this is almost a given, right? That all of us want to live healthier lives and better lives. And it begins from understanding how to measure this and how do we improve that wellness aspect. You began by looking at, you know, talking about health as the absence of disease, and that's absolutely security. But that the part that is always missing from our descriptions of health is vitality. And how do we, you know, through these habits, increase the vitality of our own lives and improve that wellness? I think that's a very different message from simply extending lifespan.
6: Longevity and long lives and healthy lives and good lives. We've been talking about many things on this edition of Health Matters. My thanks to my guest on the program who helped me do just that. I've been speaking to the founding CEO of the Lucenta Group, and we've been talking about this idea of longevity as part of the Singapore Longitudinal Aging Study and the results that followed out of them. Dr. Tan, of course, has been, of course, a consulting medical oncologist as well. This is Health Matters.
2: Before making any decisions based on the information in our program, please consult a medical professional.
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0: Thanks very much, as always, for your company on CNA 938. I'm Joel Chua. Coming up in just a little while, we'll have our colleagues from CNA TV join us for the 10 o'clock news. Do stay with us here on CNA 938. Good evening.
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4: This is Singapore Tonight.
5: Good evening, I'm Angela Lim. In tonight's top stories, Singapore upgrades its growth forecast with the AI investment boom driving robust gains in the first half of the year. But analysts say the longer-term outlook remains uncertain. A record surge in electronics has put exports on track for their strongest growth in more than a decade, prompting a sharp upgrade to the annual forecast. And more adults in Singapore are retreating from society. We take a closer look at the challenges faced by what social service agencies call hidden adults. And on the health front, a new tool could help you understand how fast your body is aging using a routine blood test. It aims to spot health risks earlier and encourage disease prevention. And more Singaporeans are using MediSave for treatment in Johor Bahru, with maternity care driving much of the demand. But experts say cheaper procedures don't always translate into lower healthcare costs.

0: Singapore has raised its GDP growth forecast for 2026 to between 4.5 and 5.5% this year, up from the earlier prediction of 2 to 4%. The upgrade follows a stronger than expected first half performance and a global AI investment boom. Analysts are surprised by the growth, but still caution that the outlook remains uneven. Li Chuxia reports.
1: The global AI investment boom is boosting demand for semiconductors and related equipment. And that's helping drive Singapore's economic growth to 6.1% in the first half of this year. The robust demand is lifting the manufacturing sector, particularly in electronics and precision engineering. Benefits are also spilling over into wholesale trade. And the Trade and Industry Ministry expects that momentum to continue for the year.
2: The global AI investment boom has been stronger than expected. This has provided significant tailwinds to AI-related production and exports globally. And for the rest of the year, a further acceleration in AI-related capital expenditure is expected to lift the growth prospects of economies that are plugged into this global technology value chain.
1: Analysts say they're surprised by the stronger than expected growth, but still caution that the boost may not last.
3: We haven't seen this type of numbers probably in the aftermath of the COVID pandemic when we're starting from a very low base. We have been warning that very strong AI tailwind could potentially down the road turn into a headwind. But I think the timing, of course, is the biggest question. The gyrations that we're starting to see in the financial markets possibly reflect, you know, some investor concerns about the sustainability of, you know, the AI investments on the global landscape.
1: Still, she says underlying economic activity is likely to remain strong in the near term. The financial services sector also saw growth accelerate in the second quarter. Analysts expect it to remain resilient, driven by two factors.
4: One of which is still strong credit growth, and that's mainly due to the resilient business activities, as well as, I think, wealth inflows coupled with, I think, for the Singapore's capital markets, it's seeing a revival with the equity markets remaining quite strong, and that's supported by reform measures by the central bank.
1: But the picture is less upbeat for sectors exposed to the Middle East conflict. Supply disruptions are weighing on the chemical sector, while higher fuel costs are expected to dampen demand in water and air transport. And with global oil inventories now lower, analysts warn the pressure on prices could persist.
3: A lot of the release of reserves from the strategic petroleum reserves for many countries, they are coming to probably a more critical level where reserves are actually have fallen quite a fair bit and they will need to be replenished. So potentially this, of course, adds up to a fairly challenging environment for oil prices, even going out into what's the end of the year.
1: Inflationary pressures could also weigh on consumer spending, which analysts say put further pressure on the F&B sector, which already contracted in the second quarter. But support measures like CDC vouchers should help cushion the impact.
0: A record second quarter surge in the electronics sector saw Singapore's trade growth exceed expectations in the first half of the year. The electronics sector grew by 88.1% in Q2, fueling an 18.6% rise in non-oil domestic exports, the strongest first-half growth since 2010. The annual forecast also received an upgrade of between 14 and 16%, up from 3 to 5%. And when it comes to relying heavily on the electronics sector for growth, one analyst says Singapore is more diversified compared to economies like South Korea and Taiwan. Singapore also has significant investments in pharmaceuticals, chemicals, and specialized machinery.
5: I think the next phase of development could be also in robotics. So far, we haven't seen the robots being sort of like massively used by the mass market, but by consumers and enterprises over the course of the second half of the year or even to the coming few years. We may see more of the trend, and the growth could be a multi-year trend. So that continues to bode well for the outlook for the second half of the year.
0: Geopolitical risks like the Middle East conflict and US tariffs still loom over the eventual growth numbers. But another analyst says the new forecast remains achievable.
6: All it needs basically is around 10% growth year on year in the second half, just to get into the lower end of that range forecast. There's more of a risk for 2027, given the high base for this year. And if we see a slowdown in, say, data center investment or other CapEx spending by many of the large hyperscaler.
0: And for more insight into what's driving these numbers, we're joined by Shiana Yue, who is a senior economist at Oxford Economics. Shiana, Singapore's growth and export numbers are very strong, and we see electronics exports, that's surging 88%. So how much of this is really driven by the global AI boom?
7: Yeah, so AI is clearly very central and it's important to the current strength that we are seeing. The acceleration in global AI-related capital expenditure is supporting demand for Singapore's electronics exports and investment. And we are seeing particularly strong performance in electronics and precision engineering. Mm. But, you know, Singapore is not completely reliant on AI just yet.
0: Is the AI boom actually filtering through to the wider economy here? And do you think we could become a bit too reliant on AI for economic growth?
7: Well, we are definitely seeing some of the spillovers, but they are uneven and they are slow. So in terms of, you know, AI-related investment is generating demand beyond just electronics. We're seeing them in investment in data centers and infrastructure, as well as related engineering, logistics and business services. But the benefits are less visible in consumption, in household consumption. Consumer spending remains subdued, as has been the case for a couple of years now. What this means is that the current expansion we're seeing now is really a story of a stronger trade and investment rather than the domestic economy. You know, in terms of SMEs and workers, we'll probably see that transmission propagate over an even longer time before we actually see any kind of advantages there. In terms of how reliant we are on AI, I wouldn't say right now that Singapore is very reliant. We also have other structural pillars. This includes pharmaceuticals, chemicals, public investment, public infrastructure investment, as well as services. These are all also supporting the growth of Singapore's economy.
0: Right. So how sustainable would you say is this growth? And if global AI investment starts slowing, how would that impact Singapore?
7: So for us, we think that AI will continue to remain a structural driver throughout the rest of this decade. But the exceptionally strong pace of growth we're seeing right now will probably start to diminish over time. The current analysis that we have conducted suggests AI-linked goods could rise from around 20% of world trade at the moment to just under 23% by the end of this decade. But the gains start to level off after 2029. So a slowdown in AI-related investments would be a meaningful downside risk for Singapore, particularly for electronic exports and investments, even though we don't expect the underlying AI cycle to completely disappear.
0: Mm. What's interesting as well is that the Middle East conflict doesn't seem to have as much economic impact than originally feared. Do you think that impact could continue to be muted in the coming months?
7: Well, I think just looking backwards, the initial shock was less severe than feared, particularly because the disruption to energy and shipping was not as prolonged as most people, most analysts, including ourselves, had anticipated. Singapore has also benefited from being a major energy and trading hub. So higher energy prices had supported the value of export growth. But the situation in the Middle East has now re-escalated. So it is unlikely that this will continue remaining muted. The impact on Singapore remain muted. Instead, you know, what we are more concerned about right now is a prolonged disruption to traffic through the Strait of Hormuz, which could keep energy and shipping costs elevated and eventually also weigh on global trade and domestic demand.
0: Now, Shanna, very quickly before we go, F&B is contracting. Well, the economy is growing nearly 6%. What does that tell us about consumer spending and how households are affected?
7: Yeah, so basically, you know, what this 6% is telling us is it's not telling us everything. It's not the whole story of the economy. Singapore's current growth is being driven disproportionately by the external-oriented sectors, particularly electronics, trade and investment, while household consumption remains subdued. Higher electricity tariffs, renewed fuel price increases, and gradually rising food costs are also putting pressure on household budgets. So consumers will remain cautious even as the overall economy is performing strongly.
0: Shanna, thank you so much for your insights. That was Shanna Yue from Oxford Economics. In other news, Singapore's Q&M Dental Group will help build a new dental hospital in China's Liaoning province as firms eye new economic opportunities there. It's among six agreements signed at the latest Singapore-Liaoning Economic and Trade Council meeting. Bilateral trade between the two markets reached more than $2 billion last year. Speaking at an event announcing the deals, Social and Family Development Minister Masagos Zulkifli urged more Singapore businesses to tap opportunities in the province.
8: As Liaoning enters its next phase of high-quality development, I believe our complementary strengths position us well to deepen collaboration across four areas: technology innovation, trade and connectivity, sustainable development, and modern services.
0: Mr. Masagos says over the past two decades, Singapore firms have supported Liaoning's development. They've brought expertise in areas like urban development, industrial parks, logistics, and education. Similarly, Liaoning enterprises can use Singapore as a gateway into ASEAN.
9: Southeast Asia is one of the world's fastest growing regions, home to more than 700 million people and a rapidly expanding middle class. The region represents significant opportunities for businesses looking to grow beyond their domestic markets. Liaoning companies can leverage Singapore's stable and conducive business environment, global connectivity, and financial services as launchpad to expand into Southeast Asia and beyond.
0: And still to come, why more adults in Singapore are shunning society. What's driving them into isolation? And what will it take to bring them back? Stay tuned for the details.
10: I was a research assistant, but I wanted to grow beyond the lab. When a sales role opened, I knew my knowledge would be an asset. I now help to drive revenue

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12: Sky Whisper, a celebration of whispered promises, interchangeable ring and pendant capturing fireworks in the sky, real touch, only natural diamonds, with grading certificate, Mason Jewelry.
13: Cases of adults shutting themselves away from the outside world for months, even years, are beginning to surface and grow across Singapore. Social service agencies say these so-called hidden adults range from age 21 to well into their 40s. Unlike hidden youth, they face a different set of triggers and pressures. Our senior reporter, Alif Amshar, has been looking into this emerging issue, and he joins us now in studio. Alif, good to have you with us.
14: Thanks, Angela.
13: Now, first of all, we know it's hidden adults. So how did you even hear about this phenomenon to begin with?
14: Well, Angela, actually, it was a case of chance. Early on, I was working on a report of hidden missing youths. And during that time, some agencies told me that they were also seeing more reports of youths isolating themselves. But during those discussions, what stood out to me was that they were also seeing more cases of adults who isolate themselves. So I started my investigation. And I spoke to a huge number of agencies, actually, and for example, Fei Yue here, they have helped about 40 cases of hidden adults. And when they first started looking at such cases proper in 2024, there were about 20 cases. And for another organisation, Touch, it received about 250 inquiries last year about hidden individuals. And that's more than twice than in 2022. And among them are hidden adult cases, which it says has also gone up. And Angela, you can imagine how difficult it is to speak to hidden adults. But my investigation wouldn't be complete if I didn't hear their side of the story. So let's have a listen. I'm on the way to meet Brian Wong, a social worker from Fei Yue Community Services. He's part of a team supporting hidden adults and ensure that even though they choose to be alone, they're not completely lonely. And because reaching them is a delicate dance, Brian is helping me speak to one today. His name is David and he'll only talk through text. Brian, thanks for joining me today. The first question I have for David is, why did he become reclusive in the first place?
15: Okay, thank you for your question. Let me check with David about it. Hey, Alif, so David actually replied. His answer is this. He said that I think the biggest factor that led me to be more reclusive would be a mix of depression and anxiety. And the anxiety caused him to be fearful of attempting new things as he did not want to make any mistakes. When he feels overwhelmed by such feelings, he ends up choosing to do nothing to protect himself from making any wrong decisions. And his choice to be reclusive was actually the safest decision for him.
7: Brian tells me David made progress after landing a job following years of isolation, but anxiety never left him.
14: Brian, I understand that David quit a few months ago. Could you ask him what challenges he's facing right now?
15: He said that he feels like he has went back to square one. He still does not know what he really wants to do in life, and he feels like he has no purpose. He said that it takes a lot out of him to find some things to do, like pursuing his interests or looking for other jobs, as he often feels a lack of motivation.
7: David says meeting with Brian once a month in person for counselling gives him a reason to leave home. When asked what kind of help would bring him out of isolation, David says he's already in good hands. For others, though, he says it starts with simply knowing they're not alone. And because everyone's story is different, programs should be built around interests or skills so that reclusive adults have reasons to step back out. David is far from alone in choosing self-imposed exile. Jake, who's in his 30s, the retreat was driven by relentless bullying all his life. The trauma derailed his education, shattered his ambitions, and left video games as his only escape.
16: There was that sense of anger. It was small at first, but it sort of grew over time, just like how a cup is being filled with water until it has reached a boiling point. It's like one drop away from being overflowed, and when it did, my anger was unleashed and I lashed out at my parents.
7: Then came the spiral into isolation. But even at his lowest, his parents refused to give up on him. They cared for him and gave every bit of support, including when Jake wanted another chance at his studies. That became a crucial turning point, and today, things are looking up.
16: Yeah, I've made some great progress. Nowadays, I only play like maybe single player games, maybe barely even 5 to 15 minutes per episode, and then afterwards I would spend another 1, 2 hours, 3 hours maybe in writing my notes and studying, because that I realized I know that there's this greater dream that I have that I really want to see. I would say that in the end, my family never really gave up on me. As a result, my core beliefs weren't completely shattered. Because of that, I felt the need to continue on.
13: Now, Aleph, you managed to speak to both David and Jake, but do all hidden adults exhibit the same behaviours and also coping mechanisms?
14: Well, Angela, experts agree that while there is no clinical definition yet, they use a threshold of 3 to 6 months of isolation to classify someone as a hidden adult or a hidden youth. We also know that such individuals, they exist on a spectrum. So on one end, there are those who occasionally leave home only for essential activities like buying groceries. In the middle, there are those who rarely leave their home. They rely on the parents for meals, for example. And on the extreme end are those who are completely isolated and invincible. But one key difference is that hidden adults, they tend to mask their condition. So let's have a listen.
17: Sometimes we are seeing them out there, but they might not be seen as socially withdrawn, but they are definitely at a high tendency of want to withdraw, but then because of the society needs them to work, the parents want them to work or want them to study, we will have them out there and we don't know.
13: Now, Aleph, we've been hearing about hidden youths nowadays, but what is the difference between a hidden youth and a hidden adult?
14: Certainly, as you pointed out, there are reports of hidden youths online now. Those for hidden youths, the triggers are usually school-related stress or family conflicts during adolescence time. But for hidden adults, it's things like workplace burnout or career failure or the choose to withdraw from society because of things like divorce. There is also inability to meet societal expectations for adults. For some, it's also youth trauma that is unresolved. For example, like we heard from Jake, it's being bullied from a young age. But there are some similarities or links between hidden adults and hidden youths as well. From some of the social workers I spoke to, they say that some of the youths they know grew up or aged up to become hidden adults as well. So let's have a listen.
18: It's a snowball effect. It actually grows into adulthood. And when you go into the adulthood and when you are a young adult, whether you're in university or when you're working, what actually happens if there is one onset of any incident, yeah, they can always reflect. They can always spiral down.
19: Many of these hidden youth or hidden adult do have associated psychiatric condition like social anxiety, depression. Some of them may have autistic trait. And all this tend to drive the individual to be more comfortable, to be socially withdrawn.
7: Angela, if there's no intervention, there could also be impact on society as well. Adults can become isolated later in life. Already we are seeing some cases in their 40s or even older, and that brings its own set of problems. For example, lonely deaths that we've seen in Singapore. There's also pressure on aging parents. You can imagine some of them are already in their 50s, in their 60s.
20: Yeah, so it's an issue that really needs to be addressed early in this sense. So what are the agencies that you've been speaking to? What are they doing about this issue?
7: Well, the toughest or the biggest question in this issue is where to even find those hidden adults. And that really is something that agencies are struggling with. They rely on referrals from families and friends to even find such individuals. But some organizations are looking at creative methods. They are going to spaces where they think hidden adults are most at ease. So let's listen to this story.
21: Most people play for fun, but behind this avatar is a social worker on duty. She's playing alongside hidden adults to build rapport with them in online open world games, which are spaces they feel most at ease.
22: It's about being consistent in journeying with them. And at the end of the day, our end goal is to be able to bring them out of this isolation.
21: I caught up with Stephanie again, and she tells me that because hidden adults rarely step out, the team casts its net wide through online streaming of games on platforms like Twitch in the hopes of reaching out to more. But mostly, the social service agency relies heavily on referrals. YGOS provides worried families with an invite link to Sanctum, a private group on Discord, which is a popular online chat app where gamers typically gather. Here, they can find other gaming buddies, look for more games to play, chat, and slowly lower their guard. Once a referred hidden adult accepts the link, they complete a short screening like this. This allows social workers to verify and assess their level of isolation for follow-up.
22: Do they find meaning in like the idea of work, for example? Do they have like any difficulties like getting along with people? That only reflects a lot about more of like how much or how willing they might be to step out of their house, or like whether or not they choose to be more isolated.
21: When they spot someone who's likely a hidden adult, the real work begins via direct messages or DMs.
22: Me and my team will actually go and approach and follow up with this youth individual on DM. So at the end of the day, if they have anything that they want to talk to us about, whether is it their friendship problems, their family problems and whatnot, everything, they can like come to us and share.
21: Sometimes, the team may coax hidden adults out for a meal or for voice chats to follow up. The approach also differs for adults.
23: Some of their interests may be different. The hours may also be different. Hidden adults may be active at any time, but some of the hidden youth may be active more towards the night sometimes. Topics could be more towards future, towards hopelessness about their situation, rather than a superficial topic like maybe the anime that they like.
21: The whole process takes time, but YGOS says for hidden adults ready to step outside, it will help them practice for interviews and explore new job opportunities.
7: Angela, from my research, caregivers too play a crucial role. They're often the first to spot signs. They're also usually the last or the final bridge between the hidden adult and the real world. So there are some agencies that are putting in efforts to really boost support for caregivers and parents. Let's take a look.
16: Parents, no matter what, we still love him. We have always been loving him, all those things. Wish him all the best that he can walk out of his room, walk out of the house, get back into society.
21: Mr. and Mrs. Tan are taking a great risk talking to me because their 24-year-old son has no idea his parents are speaking to the media. But they're sharing their story to let other struggling families know they're not alone. This photo album holds precious memories of happier times, especially when the last 2 years have been an agony watching their son slip away. The signs were gradual. What began as university burnout spiraled into anxiety until he dropped out, isolating himself in the bedroom.
16: Every time we want to engage him, we have to knock on the door, wait for him to like reply, and then usually it will be, no, I don't want to do it, or things like that. But otherwise, he's very non-responsive. Of course, we are very worried and anxious about all this, because if he's staying at home, we don't know what his future is going to be like.
0: His room will be very messy, because he doesn't clean. 所以包括有一些吃过的食物的一些残渣呀或者袋子啊包括一些碗都会放在他的房间然后我们也很担心有会长一些虫子然后他自己有时候也很久才冲凉有时候会闻到他身上会有一股味道。For
21: a long time, they carried the burden alone until they sought advice from Feiyue Community Services. Social workers suggested an unexpected solution, adopting a pet.
16: He had a dog, and then now our son is

0: Do you have persistent itching or redness on your skin that doesn't improve with over-the-counter treatments? You might have eczema. This could lead to skin that is wet, cracked, or bleeding from scratching. The good news is it can be managed with lifestyle changes and topical prescribed creams. Patients may also benefit from phototherapy, biologic injections, or a new class of oral tablets called JAK inhibitors. Visit livingwitheczema.sg for details. This Pfizer Singapore-sponsored program is for general disease awareness only and does not promote any specific product. It is not a substitute for medical advice. Please consult a healthcare professional.
1: Resources will mean more hands to bring new hope to hidden adults and for their families waiting on the other side of the door.
2: You know, as we can see, it takes a really big toll on loved ones, especially the families. So what more can all of us do to help, really?
3: Well, Angela, as it stands, local research and data remains limited. No national study has established the true scale of the issue in Singapore as of yet. This is compared to the amount of information that we have in, say, Japan and other societies as well. In Japan, 1.4 million isolated adults live in reclusion. If we look further from home, in Italy, about 100,000 cases have also been documented.
2: And looking at the consequences further down, especially given the aging population, would you say early intervention is actually quite crucial here?
3: Well, I think you're absolutely right. Early intervention is the key here. If a caregiver or a parent spots signs, I think they don't have to wait 3 to 6 months. Early intervention is always a good solution. As more adults retreat into isolation, the challenge now is reaching them before it becomes permanent as well.
2: Aleph, thank you so much for shedding a light on this issue. I've been chatting with Aleph Amshar on the hidden adults in Singapore. And still to come, Indonesia rushes to put out Bromo wildfires as smoke drifts into neighbouring Malaysia. And preschools in Singapore are monitoring the air quality and are prepared to move activities indoors if necessary. Stay with us.

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1: Thailand is tightening gun controls in the wake of two deadly shooting incidents in the space of days. Last Friday's rampage by a teenager that killed 9 people, and a shooting yesterday at a local government office in the same province near the capital, Bangkok. CNA Saksi Sayasambat has more.
2: Thai Prime Minister Anutin Jamwirakun, who is also Interior Minister, has ordered an immediate suspension of new firearm purchase permits following Friday's school shooting in Nonthaburi and Monday's killing of a local politician in the same province. A government spokesperson announced this and a raft of other measures directing all relevant agencies to step up gun control in Thailand.
3: จะเป็นการบูรณาการการทำงานของหน่วยงานหลายๆกระทรวงเข้าด้วยกันนะคะโดยหลักก็จะเป็นเรื่องของกรมการปกครองกระทรวงมหาดไทยและเจ้าหน้าที่ตำรวจค่ะแต่ก็ยังมีหน่วยงานอื่นที่เกี่ยวข้องด้วยนะคะซึ่งเป้าหมายในครั้งนี้ก็คือเพื่อที่จะอุดช่องโหว่ของมาตรการควบคุมไม่ให้อาวุธปืนตกไปอยู่ในมือผู้ที่ไม่ควรครอบครองนะคะ
2: In Thailand, the law distinguishes between buying a gun, possessing one, and carrying it around in public, all with their own required licenses. In plain language, just because you legally bought and own a gun doesn't mean that you can carry it outside of your home without the necessary permits. The issuing of permits to carry guns has already been suspended since late 2023. Now police and relevant authorities have been instructed to stop issuing new permits to purchase firearms. Until now, eligible Thai citizens aged 20 and above who passed a background check and could demonstrate a legitimate reason for owning a gun, including hunting, sport, occupational requirements or self-defense, could apply for a purchase permit. But this option is off the table for now. Those who got a permit and already bought a gun are urged now to get a carry permit within a month starting today or risk of being charged of breaking the law. Other measures target firearm dealers and shooting ranges, including tighter checks on licenses and ammunition. But that's just a short term. In the long term, the government is currently working on a new law aimed at strengthening the oversight of gun ownerships and sales, as well as to make it easier to track the movement of legally registered weapons. But that doesn't solve the problem of illegal weapons. For example, blank firing pistols that are modified to shoot live ammunition, or guns that are stolen or otherwise diverted from inventories by the police and military. The police have been instructed to step up the enforcement against these kind of weapons. This comes as Thailand is still reeling from last week's school shooting that has killed 9, including the student shooter himself. School campuses across the country are also ramping up back checks, while the Education Ministry has ordered better access to counseling and mental health support in schools. Saksit Sayasombat, CNA Bangkok.
1: Elsewhere, severe tropical storm Chanhom has made landfall in Japan's eastern prefecture of Ibaraki near Tokyo. It brought more heavy rain and destructive winds. Tohoku region in the northeast is also warning for landslides, high waves, gale and thunderstorms. It's moving west-southwest towards Sanin region. In Kanto regions Ibaraki and Chiba, tourists were asked to stay away from beaches. Dozens of flights in and out of Tokyo's Haneda and Narita airports are cancelled. Chanhom is the 15th cyclone to hit the country this year. Meanwhile, tropical storm Dolphin is sweeping across China, leaving flooded streets in its wake as it moves inland. The storm is battering the central province of Hubei, with heavy rain expected to spread further north towards Beijing. Weather authorities have renewed an orange alert, the country's second highest warning level, as torrential rain is expected in parts of Zhejiang, Jiangsu, Anhui, Henan and Hubei. In Hubei, streets have turned into waterways. Authorities have warned of floods and landslides in several cities. Tourist sites, including the Three Gorges Dam, have closed, while many high-risk construction projects are suspended. The storm's reach extends more than 1,000 kilometers north to Beijing. The capital is bracing for more than one-third of its average annual rainfall in just 24 hours from late today through Thursday. Four districts on the outskirts have activated the highest level of flood response. Dolphin made landfall in Zhejiang on Sunday with winds of up to 151 kilometers per hour. It has since weakened, but its vast rain-bearing system continues to move inland. A second day of school closures in parts of Indonesia as air quality worsens due to forest fires. Classes have been shifted online in West Kalimantan on the island of Borneo. Indonesian President Prabowo Subianto directed agencies to step up efforts to contain the fires, including deploying aircraft and cloud seeding operations. The fires have affected more than 107,000 hectares of land this year alone. The blaze has spread across Sumatra and Borneo, which Indonesia shares with Malaysia and Brunei. Air quality in parts of Malaysia's Sarawak has dipped, with 14 areas reporting unhealthy air quality, the highest reading hitting 190. Vulnerable groups such as children, senior citizens, and those with respiratory illnesses are advised to remain indoors. Now, preschools are moving activities indoors if Singapore's air quality worsens. Some are even checking the National Environment Agency's latest air quality readings every 2 hours. This will enable a quick response if conditions worsen. This comes as Singapore may face a high risk of severe haze in the second half of the year due to drier conditions. Charlotte Lim with more.
4: Playing in the sandpit and sketching what they see around them. It's a typical day for children at this preschool, but with the risk of transboundary haze, playtime may have to move indoors. The school is now keeping a closer watch on air quality. If and when the children have to head indoors, there are also several enclosed spaces available.
5: In all our shared learning spaces in our classrooms, we have air purifier in all these spaces, and they are maintained and switched on throughout the day all year round. So if there is haze, we can also keep the doors and the windows closed to reduce the entry of the haze while continuing to run the air conditioning and air purifiers. And this will help to maintain a comfortable indoor environment for our children and our staff.
4: At another school, a range of indoor activities are being lined up. This means the children can stay engaged even if there's no longer outdoor playtime.
6: We've got activities prepared for children. We've got learning centres, we have specialised rooms, we've got construction areas, we've got music room, we've got art room. So children are also able to move apart from their home room. We also have specialised rooms. So it allows a variety of experiences, although children are indoors.
4: Teachers at my first school are also working closely with parents to monitor the children's well-being, especially those with respiratory conditions.
7: For example, like the inhalers, you know, they have these medications with them. If there's a need for parents to be informed of any discomfort by the children, then teachers do proactively contact parents during the day to let them know and ensure that the children do seek timely medical attention if necessary.
4: She adds that the school will continue to monitor the latest guidelines from NEA and the Early Childhood Development Agency and adjust its activities when needed.
1: And still to come, a new tool unveiled to check how well our bodies are aging and to help Singaporeans live healthier, not just longer. Stay with us.
8: 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Are you ready for that? Are you ready for your reputation to be built on trust and go from keeping up to leading the way? So, fair warning, don't adopt standards unless you're ready.
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1: Welcome back. Singaporeans now have a new way to use routine blood tests to get an earlier picture of how their bodies may be aging. The assessment tool, HQ, estimates a person's biological age, how their body is aging compared with their actual age. That gives people more insights into potential health risks and encourages them to take proactive steps for better health. It draws on more than a decade of research from over 5,400 older Singaporeans and was validated across the US and UK populations.
2: The number one thing that we can do is ultimately take control of our health. And for that to happen, each and every one of us must understand where we stand. HQ allows one metric of that understanding, and because that makes the idea of healthy aging more tangible, we are then able to pursue the healthier habits.
1: At an event on how science and research can support health longevity, Trade and Industry Minister Tan Sri Ling said Singapore must better understand aging to identify health risks earlier and use science to shift the focus from disease treatment towards prevention where possible. Dr. Tan added that Singapore will continue to invest in R&D while strengthening partnerships between researchers, clinicians, and companies.
3: There will not be a single breakthrough that transforms healthy longevity overnight, but the progress will come through sustained scientific discovery, through rigorous research, stronger partnerships, and a willingness to translate knowledge into solutions that can improve people's lives.
1: Singaporeans are living longer than ever, but living longer does not necessarily mean living healthier. As we age, health problems can accumulate. So the real question is not just how many years we live, but how many of those years we spend in good health. Now, life expectancy for Singapore residents rose to 83.9 years in 2025. That's from 83.7 the year before. Women continue to live longer than men, with an average life expectancy of 86 years compared with 81.8 years for men. An 11-year study that followed more than 5,400 Singaporeans suggests that our everyday habits are linked to differences in biological age. Smoking and obesity are linked to an older biological age, while regular exercise, eating plant-based foods, and drinking green tea are linked to a younger biological age. Sleep matters too, although the relationship is more complex. Both too little and too much sleep can increase health risks. So why are Singaporeans living longer? Fatal health problems are being treated more quickly. Better chronic disease management and an integrated healthcare system help to tackle conditions like cancer and heart disease. Medical advances and technology also improve early disease detection. But non-fatal health problems can get left behind. Conditions affecting physical and mental health can build up over adulthood, causing prolonged pain and reducing quality of life. Now, a significant gap remains between lifespan and health span. That's the years spent in good health. And that gap is growing. It has widened by about 3 years over two decades, with women spending more years in poor health. The Health Ministry says only about 75 years are spent in good health. That means many Singaporeans can spend up to 10 years in poor health, dealing with frailty or disability. So how do we close that gap? It means looking after our health earlier through changing lifestyles, from eating better to managing mental health. And financial and community support can also help people stay healthy and independent for longer.
4: small initiatives in terms of improving perhaps work-life balance and having more initiatives in terms of helping people to de-stress and having more priorities outside than work. So all these are important factors. Not forgetting economic stability. I think that's very important in terms, and also having housing, proper housing, adequacy of housing. All this can contribute to stabilizing from a psychosocial perspective.
1: Living longer is only part of the story. The bigger challenge is making sure those extra years are spent in good health. And that is where the focus of healthy longevity is shifting. Not simply extending lifespan, but delaying the onset of disease and disability for as long as possible. In other news, the only private hospital in Johor Bahru that allows Medisave to be used says it has seen patient numbers from Singapore double since the pandemic. 90% are women, mostly seeking maternity care. The only other hospital currently part of the overseas Medisave scheme is in Malacca. While it could mean healthcare is cheaper across the causeway, at least one expert says there are many other factors which could mean higher overall costs. Sabrina Ng reports.
5: The Regency Specialist Hospital in Johor Bahru says it sees about 150 to 200 international patients daily, mostly from Indonesia and Singapore. As for those south of the border looking to use their Medisave, the process starts in Singapore, with the same withdrawal limits being applied.
6: The Overseas Medisave scheme was introduced in 2010. Participating overseas hospitals must have an approved working relationship with a local Medisave accredited institution. Patients will first visit this institution for a clinical assessment, financial counselling, and to find out if they are eligible for Medisave coverage.
5: A 2025 study found that cost savings range from 74% for in vitro fertilization, 24% for heart bypass, and 37% for knee replacement surgery when these procedures are performed in Malaysia instead of Singapore.
7: I would say that dollar to dollar is about the same, maybe 10% more, but you know, in terms of currency, it's already one third. So affordability and accessibility are important. But when I look at the quality, I think it's also important, because when you seek for healthcare, medical attention, cost is just alone one consideration, right? But more importantly is the quality, the safety, the accessibility of the doctors.
5: The hospital says most of its Medisave clientele are those choosing to give birth there, especially Malaysian wives of Singaporeans or new Singapore citizens who still have family members in Malaysia. While proximity and cheaper treatment are the main draws, one financial expert points out the other factors that make up the overall cost.
8: It consists of consultation, pre-op tests, the procedure itself, hospital stay, anaesthetics, specialist fees, medication and follow-up visits, or even complications. So it's also important to factor in accommodation for each trip back, time off work, and also what Medisave and insurance will and won't cover there versus in Singapore. So don't compare just the sticker price, but compare the total cost.
5: And with the upcoming rapid transit system link, there is the expectation that cross-border healthcare will become more accessible, such as for low-complexity treatment. Mr. Horn says it will be a growing supplement, not a wholesale replacement to Singapore's healthcare system. Residents will still choose complex, urgent, high-risk care in Singapore.
1: And that's Singapore Tonight. Don't forget headlines anytime at cna.asia, plus we're also on Facebook and YouTube. Thanks for watching and good night.

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0: What happens when China sets its sights on Japan's matcha dominance?
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3: The other is now the world's biggest producer.
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0: Matcha, Japan
3: 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Wednesday on CNA.

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1: The periodic table is our toolbox for unlocking energy for the future.
0: Now, Singapore's scientists and engineers are racing to deliver the breakthroughs the world needs.
2: We found that there is a large space we have ignored in the past. But now is the time. We open the door.
3: We are running against time. We don't have much time.

0: Rotterdam, the Netherlands' second largest city. On the edge of the North Sea, it's home to the largest port in Europe. Every year, roughly 27,000 vessels pass through its waters, including some of the biggest ships ever built.
1: It's 400 meters long, 61 meters wide. From the keel to the uppermost antenna, it's 82 meters. If the ship is fully loaded, it weighs almost 300,000 tons. My name is Christoph Ortmann and I'm master on the Busan Express. Right now we are in Rotterdam. After we leave Rotterdam, we go to Antwerp. We pass in between Madagascar and Africa and sail to Salalah, Oman. We would enter the Malacca Strait here to go to Singapore.
0: The role of one of the world's busiest trade routes is evolving. Singapore has partnered with Rotterdam to conduct pioneering maritime decarbonization research along a new green shipping corridor. It is a proving ground for developing and testing zero-emission fuels that could transform shipping forever.
2: I'm spray coating the catalyst onto an electrode. Catalysts are substances that help to increase the reaction rate of the reaction that we want. And those catalysts are made up of different atoms, different elements. We are playing with atoms, making new materials. With electrochemistry, the periodic table is our toolbox for unlocking energy for the future.
0: For decades, heavy fuel oil has powered the ships that move the world. The 200 million tons burned each year are the primary driver of the shipping industry's 1 billion tons of carbon emissions, roughly 3% of the world's total, which could rise to 10% if left unchecked. The International Maritime Organization, the UN body that regulates global shipping, has set ambitious targets and is working to establish rules for the shipping industry to reach net zero by around 2050.
3: We're at a tipping point here when it comes to the shipping industry, where it has to embrace alternative fuels to achieve its targets. It's estimated that at least 5% of shipping needs to run on zero emission fuels by 2030 if it's to achieve these targets. And the stakes are high and the clock's ticking.
0: If green shipping corridors are to succeed, the most abundant element in the universe is going to play a pivotal role.
3: Hydrogen is often seen as the holy grail of alternative fuels because it's only emitting water once it's used. But hydrogen as a maritime fuel presents several challenges.
0: Along with being notoriously volatile, storing hydrogen in its various forms is a major stumbling block.
3: People consider hydrogen as a ghost element because it's invisible and it's really tricky to contain. It can seep through stainless steel.
0: As a gas, its low energy density makes it impractical for shipping.
3: It would fill up an entire container ship and there'd be no room for the containers, so it'd be totally pointless.
0: Meanwhile, maintaining liquid hydrogen at minus 253 degrees Celsius is currently too energy intensive. But hydrogen is set to play a crucial role in shipping's new green fuels, powering sustainable production of methanol, ammonia, and synthetic diesel. One team in Singapore is making that happen.
4: This is the hydrogen produced from our water electrolysis cell. We use this setup to monitor the bubbles, the hydrogen generated.
0: Water electrolysis is the process of splitting water into its fundamental elements, hydrogen and oxygen. When the process is powered by renewable energy, the resulting hydrogen is known as green hydrogen, a crucial ingredient in producing green fuels.
4: This is like hot fuels because people are looking at the renewables and new solutions to lower the carbon emission. And then everybody pay attention to the electrochemistry. Electrochemistry is to study the relation between electricity and the chemical reactions. A long time ago, Faraday used electrolysis to establish the Faraday law.
0: In his 19th century experiments, English physicist and chemist Michael Faraday uncovered something fundamental. Chemical change follows electrical charge. Pass a known current through water, and you can predict precisely how much hydrogen and oxygen it will produce.
4: Electrochemistry is like a bridge to bridge chemical energy and electrical energy directly. We start from the sun and we get solar energy, get a solar panel to convert solar energy to electricity. And then we use this electricity to split the water to get green hydrogen. And that green hydrogen will react with nitrogen to give us ammonia, or react with carbon dioxide from biomass or captured from air to produce methanol. And then at the end, we use these chemicals as fuel.
0: But limited infrastructure and production capacity remain major barriers to the adoption of alternative fuels.
4: The problem for these alternative fuels is the cost. For example, green methanol now, the price is above $700 per ton. If we compare the traditional methanol, we call the green methanol, which comes from the fossil fuels, they're much cheaper. They're around $300 to $350 per ton.
0: Bunkering or refueling a medium-sized vessel for a single voyage with green methanol costs roughly $4 million, double what it currently would on conventional fuels. That difference is driven primarily by the cost of green hydrogen production via water electrolysis, which accounts for an estimated 60 to 80% of the total cost.
4: The things we are working on definitely solve the problem in the overall hydrogen and green fuel supply chains. By developing better electrochemical devices, we can lower the cost when we produce hydrogen or when we produce green fuels.
0: But green fuels only form one piece of the wider transition. The race to meet 2050's carbon emissions goals will require significant advances in infrastructure and technical expertise.
3: There's no point in a green ship leaving a green port, traveling the ocean, and then arriving at a dirty port where that green fuel isn't available. And that's where this idea of green shipping corridors comes in.
0: Singapore has now established 9 bilateral green and digital shipping corridors, partnering either individual ports or national governments in the Netherlands, United States, Japan, China, Australia, India, and South Korea.
5: 80% of the world's trade is moved by shipping. The vision is to have ships sailing between ports on green or net zero solutions. Singapore provides the location to help the industry to test bed, to trial many of these new fuels, leveraging on our experience as a bunkering hub and our networks with fuel suppliers and shipping companies.
6: Singapore has always been about trade. We are the nexus of many of the major global trade routes in the world. We are connected to more than 600 ports in over 120 countries. We felt, as a nation, that we had to really take an active stand on this.
0: Around 30% of global maritime trade now comes through the Strait of Malacca. In 2025, the Port of Singapore welcomed more ships than ever before. It is now not only the world's busiest bunkering centre, but also the world's largest transshipment hub.
6: Last year, we handled 44.5 million TEUs. These are the 20-foot boxes that you see. 90% of the volume that we handle in Singapore is really for sea-to-sea trade.
0: This means the vast majority of the 370 million tonnes of cargo that arrived in 2025 was taken off a vessel, sorted, and sent on to another destination.
6: At a transshipment hub like Singapore, basically the smaller feeders are pouring the cargo and consolidating into bigger vessels. So transshipment really helps in decarbonisation as well, because you reduce tremendously the number of sailings.
0: More than 10,000 kilometres away on the other side of the world is another major transshipment and bunkering hub. It is also Singapore's first green shipping corridor partner.
7: Our links to Singapore go back a long way. Actually, Singapore welcomed its first container vessel in 1972, and that container vessel came from Rotterdam. 50 years after that, we signed a Green Corridor Agreement to ensure that those trade lanes are sustainable for the time to come.
0: Backing this green corridor are industry giants Maersk, ONE, CMA CGM, MSC, and Hapag-Lloyd, whose mega vessel, the Busan Express, is ready to depart Rotterdam.
7: The Busan Express is actually one of the vessels that can sail on multiple fuels, fuel oil, but also on methane. And that methane can also be fossil-based, but there are also sustainable pathways for that methane. For example, biomethane, or in long-term future, e-methane, so based on electricity.
1: For me, it's very interesting to see that after so many years of doing the same business, burning diesel or fuel oil, to have something new. Especially now, we also start to use bio-LNG, which is even more interesting. I'm quite proud and happy to be part of this development that we implement alternative fuels. I'm quite curious what the next years will bring and what we will sail on in, let's say, 10 years.
0: With ships lasting an average of 25 to 30 years and the largest costing upwards of $200 million to build, creating a global green fleet won't happen overnight. Today, there are around 400 dual-fuel container ships and vehicle carriers in operation, just a fraction of the roughly 60,000 vessels in the world's merchant fleet.
7: The goal is to sail on sustainable fuels. Now, if we look at Port of Rotterdam in that context, then we cannot do the transition alone. So what you need to enable is that these fuels can be brought to these vessels and that these vessels can operate on them. That means that that entire supply chain needs to work.
0: The Singapore-Rotterdam Green Corridor brings together 29 partners to drive adoption of clean fuels, from shipping lines and fuel suppliers to port authorities, financial institutions and universities.
7: The green shipping corridors are collaborations that make this huge global challenge slightly smaller by looking at a specific trade lanes. For example, methanol, both ports did a first methanol bunkering over the course of the development of this corridor.
0: But for the green corridors to succeed, new decarbonisation research must deliver.
8: We are running against time. We don't have much time.

0: when quitting school pays more than graduating. 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Plus, when one bad haircut turned into good business for a 15-year-old Singaporean. On Money Mind, Wednesday on CNA.
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12: Is that the best you can do?

0: We are at the crossroad of alternative fuels for maritime industry. We are the largest bunkering hub in the world. Every year we bunker up to 50 million metric tons of marine fuels. In my opinion, Singapore will play the most important role in terms of adopting low carbon alternative fuels. I feel quite urgent. Actually, I have a bit more urgency, maybe than general public. MESC is running against time to provide solutions. Today we are talking about some methanol technologies used as marine fuel.
1: Why do we call it brown methanol? Methanol produced from coal has the highest carbon intensity. So it's even worse than if I just burn petroleum directly. Fossil methanol is methanol produced from fossil fuels, so produced from coal or natural gas. Coal was formed from organic matter hundreds of millions of years ago. When that organic matter was buried underground, they were subject to a lot of heat and pressure, and ultimately they formed this kind of hydrocarbon, which is very good as a fuel and as a raw material to produce methanol as well.
2: But methanol can be produced sustainably through a variety of pathways, making it one of the most promising alternative fuels currently being explored.
0: We are working on multiple aspects of the methanol.
2: Among those advancing this research is the Maritime Energy and Sustainable Development Centre of Excellence, one of the 29 partners in the Singapore-Rotterdam Green Shipping Corridor. Led by Professor Jason Xu, the team are spearheading research aimed at accelerating the adoption of green fuels.
3: We collected people in our team with the background of chemistry, physics, and materials. And of course, the engineers.
4: Those are caused by the copper and also zinc, right?
5: Yes.
2: The team's engineers bridge the gap between laboratory science and real-world applications.
4: This is not an ordinary lab. MESD, we are a research entity. We are actually a testbed for all this unproven technology before it goes to like global scale in the entire maritime industry.
2: One of the team's flagship research initiatives is a green hydrogen project, which could be crucial for powering the sustainable production of alternative fuels like methanol.
3: We probably can do a calculation how much catalyst we will need.
5: When we go to the 10 by 10 and also a stack, it might be tricky to do by hand.
3: Yeah. The central target is by developing better catalyst, better electrochemical devices. We can lower the cost when we produce hydrogen or when we produce green fuels. It's a game of efficiency.
2: Catalysts are deliberately designed substances that make chemical reactions happen faster and with less energy required. They're typically made by mixing fine powders of precious metals with conductive carbon and isopropanol, a solvent that helps it blend evenly with water. Searching for the perfect catalyst often entails hundreds of rounds of testing across several years.
5: Most of the time, you're using platinum and also carbon. Sometimes we use more exotic materials like ruthenium, iridium oxide. We've used nickel, we've used copper, we've used iron, we've used cobalt, manganese, anything in the periodic table that you can think of.
2: The catalyst is then coated onto an electrode, a conductive surface where the reaction will take place.
6: This is a 10 microliters right now. There is water, isopropanol, and some catalyst in it. I'm trying to get my catalyst onto this particular glassy carbon electrode. What we are trying to do is to improve the efficiency of the reaction through improving electron transfers using catalysts.
2: Electrons, tiny negatively charged particles travel through the electrodes and interact with the catalysts, speeding up the reaction that ultimately cracks the water molecules apart into hydrogen and oxygen.
3: In this figure, the y-axis is electrical current, and the x-axis is applied potential. So when we apply the potential on the cells, we will record the response of the electrode, let's say how much current passed through the electrode. We call that the fingerprint of the electrode. And sometimes this is a moment to help us to have a breakthrough.
2: In collaboration with a research center from the University of Cambridge, a first outside the United Kingdom, Jason's team has uncovered something fundamental.
3: In past years, we pay attention to the behavior of how electron pass through electrodes. We found that there is a large space we have ignored in the past. But now is the time. We open the door. Our lab actually have some breakthroughs in water electrolysis. We can make this process more energy efficient. We actually found a secret. Electron spin actually play a role in this process.
2: To improve their catalysts, the team turned their attention to the quantum world, the tiniest subatomic scale of reality. Electrons have a built-in quantum signature that shapes how they move, pair, and react. This is known as spin.
5: This discovery, actually, we are controlling the reaction at quantum level. So spin is something that is really quantum. So we have predicted how electrons can be assembled, or this what we call spin, and we can actually reduce or optimize the reaction.
2: When it comes to water electrolysis, hydrogen is the goal. But the process also produces oxygen.
3: This oxygen actually affects overall energy efficiency. So we actually find electron spin can promote oxygen formation in the other side. And in turn, they can promote overall process and make it more energy efficient. If translate to the industry, I'm optimistic the energy efficiency improvement, probably not just 1%, maybe the 5% or 10%, that actually will reflect a lot in cost.
2: Every percentage point of efficiency in the maritime fuel production chain has the potential to save billions of dollars. The team is now working to scale their findings to industry.
5: We are building a cell that works in a low temperature, less than 100 degrees. All competing technology are working at high heat using more than 600 to 700 degrees.
3: So this is something very interesting in science, in my mind, not just contribute to the development of a technique, but in fundamental science, this is something new to the world. Yes, I think for the science, it's really a big breakthrough.
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0: AI is changing the rules of business. The question is, who is keeping up? And what does it take to make it work? Shaping Tomorrow, an AI story.
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Alternative fuels are just the beginning. Singapore is looking for its port operations to also achieve net zero carbon emissions by 2050.

0: Do you have persistent itching or redness on your skin that doesn't improve with over-the-counter treatments? You might have eczema. This could lead to skin that is wet, cracked, or bleeding from scratching. The good news is it can be managed with lifestyle changes and topical prescribed creams. Patients may also benefit from phototherapy, biologic injections, or a new class of oral tablets called JAK inhibitors. Visit livingwitheczema.sg for details. This Pfizer Singapore-sponsored program is for general disease awareness only and does not promote any specific product. It is not a substitute for medical advice. Please consult a healthcare professional.
1: Completion only in the 2040s.
2: We're making use of this move and this consolidation to also incorporate our latest thinking and developments in terms of technology, in terms of systems, in terms of intelligence. So it is going to be huge. We envisage that it's going to be 65 million TEUs in capacity. Firstly, this headline number. I think many similar ambitions expressed by other ports, but one significant difference for us is that it's going to be fully automated.
3: When Singapore first established its port, we were a manual port. We often see images of coolies carrying sacks of rice, sacks of cargo up and down the vessels. In the 1970s and 80s, we have containerization, but there was still a lot of pen and paper. In the 90s, we have computerization. We see computers starting to take over some of these clerical or lower level functions. In the 2000s, we went into automation. As we moved towards TWAS, more and more equipment are automated. We moved into what we call a system orchestration.
4: Which test case are we handling today?
5: Today, we'll be doing a mounting job onto an IGV for a 40-foot container.
3: We call this the war room. These folks that are sitting here, they are the IT team that supports our systems. We are the ones that actually test against what we have designed for, test against the actual requirements before we put this implementation in life.
2: Right now, we are facing never-precedented complexity and challenges in the scaling up of the systems. And for that, we have been testing our autonomous vehicle tech, and we think that we're ready to deploy.
6: The leap from automated to autonomous is pretty massive. When we talk about automated machines, we may think of devices that are going along predetermined tracks, fulfilling small tasks over and over and over again. Pretty simple, straightforward missions. But when we talk about autonomous, we're almost putting a brain, perception, sight onto robotic machines. Is there a car zooming by? Is there a person, autonomous vehicles, that can almost preempt danger or hurdles or barriers, react to scenarios that they're not being programmed for?
1: At a transshipment hub built for efficiency, time is energy. Fleets of fully electric automated guided vehicles already move containers around the clock, but inside carefully segregated zones. During live operations, staff are not allowed to enter these areas. But now, making its debut at TWAS is a safer, smarter, and more dynamic robot, the Intelligent Guided Vehicle, or IGV. Its mission remains the same, but its systems mark a major leap forward.
7: We always start with calibration, followed by mapping of the surrounding area. It allows the algorithm to learn our environment. The IGV uses sensor fusion, integrating different sensors, LiDAR, GNSS, cameras, and of course, odometry.
6: You can think of LiDAR almost like a radar system that instead of using sound waves, uses light waves. It sends out bursts of millions of pulses of light, and it measures the time that it takes to bounce off an object and reflect back to its sensor. It's then able to understand its environment because it builds up a 3D model of its surrounds.

0: The team is now stress testing the first batch of IGVs, fitting each with a 65-ton test load. They call this space the Living Lab.
1: The Living Lab is a physical area where we'll be trialing up all this new autonomous IGV technology. And also trying out some of the new system developments that we are building, including the fleet management systems.
2: Control, control.
3: Could you please execute the next run at 2.5 meters per second spur?
4: Sure, no problem. On it now.
2: Executing 3003 on its anti-parallel movement. Confirm IGV moving. Can I check
3: telematics?
4: The current telematics looks okay. The hydraulics
5: and the brakes are looking fine, up to the pressure that we want.
2: That's great. Let's keep the runs going. Let's stress test the IGVs.
6: Roger that.
0: When TUAS is completed in the 2040s, autonomous technology will be the driving force of port operations. Thousands of vehicles moving in tireless choreography, 24 hours a day, 365 days a year.
2: We have the newest of the yacht crane here, the ARMG, the Automated Rail Mounted Gantry, which is in charge of offloading the containers to the horizontal transports, to the yard,
7: and vice versa.
2: We will test diffusion logic and the obstacle avoidance feature that we have on the IGVs.
7: Basically, LiDARs are just sensors. What's the beauty is actually in the navigation system algorithm.
0: With the first deployment of the IGVs just months away, this is the culmination of more than a decade of research and thousands of hours of algorithm development.
1: This is the time where we see the systems and equipment start to talk to each other, and we can actually see the effects of what we are coding.
5: We'll begin the test case 1.05 to mount a 40-foot container onto the IGV.
8: Okay, we are ready.
4: I'm triggering now, please stand by.
2: We are rolling.
1: Okay, wait, I see it moving in the screen right now. This is the fleet management user interface that allows us to see where the transporter is at any point of time. We don't need this layer for normal self-driving cars because the density of operations is not as high in normal public roads as in a port environment. It shows us the route that it is taking. The purple line is the one that is planned by the fleet management system. This is the path which the system expects the IGV to take. The other red line is what the vehicle on the ground, when he senses the environment, is telling the systems that I may have to do a lane change, I may have to do overtaking.
0: The IGV detects a hazard in its path and recalculates its route, avoiding the obstacle without human intervention.
8: IGV mounted.
4: Verified that the job completed on my end.
2: Continue the last stretch, unsuspend.
0: Eventually, hundreds of IGVs will be operating in close proximity, so the fleet management system calibration will be crucial.
1: One of these key capabilities of the IGV is that it is able to operate in a mixed mode environment. That means the man and the machine can coexist in the same space. But to make the IGVs perform in a very dense and confined space that the port is operating in, I think that's our challenge.
0: With tests progressing quickly, the first IGVs will be in operation by the end of 2026.
1: Oh, it's exciting. This will be a breakthrough in terms of putting autonomous vehicles in a port environment.

0: in an all-new season of Meet Me There.
1: Ming!
2: Where are you?
3: Oh my God, where are you, girl?
2: Whoop, whoop, whoop! Bennett, Harrison!
0: A killer cast.
4: Got my sister.
3: No, what?
0: Higher stakes.
3: We're running out of time, bro.
0: 8 hours, no communication.
5: If I don't find her in 5 hours, I will start to panic.
6: Please share location. I give you $20.
7: Bye, Bjorn.
8: She's blocked.
0: Three words that will determine how well they know each other.
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0: The search is on. Saturday to Monday on CNA. 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
15: On the next Asia First, a journey inside Japan's matcha boom, how a traditional drink has captivated taste buds around the world. But challenges are brewing behind the green gold rush as producers struggle to keep up with surging demand.

0: As new decarbonized routes set sail, building trust in a complex fuel supply chain will be crucial.
1: At any pivot point, there is an incredible opportunity for growth. But adopting alternative fuels is going to be a hugely expensive endeavor. We're talking tens of billions of dollars. So for the shipping industry, that's a huge investment. And so some would speculate that's open to corruption. So the question is, how are we going to get around potential greenwashing or fraud when it comes to using alternative fuels that look, smell just like their original fossil fuel counterpart?
0: Dr. Yeo Kiat Ping is developing a methodology that will identify whether a fuel is truly green. It's called fuel fingerprinting. And the first target case? Methanol. Even though it's among the most promising near-term alternative fuels, only a fraction of what's produced today is truly green.
2: Here I have four bottles of methanol, and they all come from different sources. But as you can see, they look the same, they smell the same, and they even have the same chemical properties. What if someone takes methanol that was produced from fossil fuel and they try to masquerade it as sustainable methanol? Although you can track it using documents, documents can be fake. So what we are doing is to develop methodologies to identify the fuel source of methanol.
0: The most promising ways to produce sustainable methanol currently are through electrochemistry or from biomass.
2: Biomethanol is methanol produced from biomass. It can be food waste, agricultural residue, so corn cobs that's remaining after you harvest the corn.
3: Biofuels are fuels made from organic matter instead of petroleum. So these would be things like wood chips, cooking oil, animal fats, agricultural waste, and even algae. When fossil fuels are used, they're releasing carbon that has been locked away for millions of years.
0: But biofuels are different because they return to the atmosphere only the carbon that was recently absorbed from it.
3: When plants are grown to make these biofuels, they're actually absorbing carbon dioxide from the atmosphere. So when they're burned during combustion, for example, on a ship, they release this carbon. It forms a loop that we call the carbon loop. So there's absorption and then there's emission.
2: What's happening here is that the methanol is reacting with oxygen in the air, and then it's forming carbon dioxide and water. Methanol is the simplest alcohol in the alcohol group. It has three elements. You have carbon, you have hydrogen, and you have oxygen. The most important clue that we are looking for lies in the carbon.
0: Carbon is one of the fundamental elements in the periodic table. Yet, not all carbon atoms are identical. Depending on the number of neutrons, they can be slightly heavier or lighter. The different forms are called isotopes. Carbon-12 is most abundant, followed by carbon-13 and carbon-14.
2: Here we are looking at an elemental analyzer. This time what we are doing is to test for carbon-14. Carbon-14 is also sometimes known as radiocarbon, and it's the principle that they use for radiocarbon dating. You might have heard about radiocarbon dating, where they can use this technique to tell the age of something. So why does it work? That's because radiocarbon is something that decays. So when you're alive, you continuously intake radiocarbon from the atmosphere. But once your metabolic activity stops, you stop exchanging carbon with your surroundings. And the carbon-14 inside you starts to decay into nitrogen. So basically, it goes missing. And that's how they can sort of age it, because radiocarbon has a half-life of about 5,730 years.
0: After 1 year of development, Kiet Ping successfully designed a test, and it's the first of its kind. It can now tell whether a methanol sample is truly green by detecting traces of carbon-14 and other isotopes.
2: In fossil fuels, because their carbon uptake stopped hundreds of millions of years ago, they no longer contain any amount of radiocarbon that we can measure. So after about 50,000 years, you wouldn't be able to measure the radiocarbon content anymore. So for fossil fuels, it's zero. But for biofuels made from modern organic matter, they still contain radiocarbon levels that are similar to the air that we have today. So by looking for this, I can be able to tell whether this methanol was produced from fossil fuel or whether it was produced from biomass. Now that I know this is biomethanol, are all biomethanol created equal? The answer is no, they are not created equal.
0: Biofuels are often seen as a useful bridging fuel, helping the industry achieve its decarbonization goals. But some production methods raise environmental concerns.
3: When you grow crops to use as fuel, the trade-off is that you're not using these crops to feed people. And then there are sustainability concerns. If growing these crops are not well managed, it could lead to issues like deforestation.
0: Instead of relying on purpose-grown crops, one of the most promising ingredients for sustainable biofuel production is waste. And Kiet Ping's atomic scale detective method can also be applied here.
2: The clue lies in carbon-13, another isotope of carbon. Usually when they use food waste as the raw material, they will first convert it to biogas. And because of this conversion from solid to gas, the carbon-13 levels in this biogas decreases. So what's the significance of a lower carbon-13 level and that the biomethanol is produced from food waste? There's a lot of reasons. So first, some sustainability schemes, they provide an incentive for this kind of waste-based methanol. And it doesn't compete for food, it reduces the burden on the landfill, and to top it all off, this biomethanol did not contribute to deforestation.
0: Kiet Ping is continuing to develop her proprietary methanol fingerprinting methodology. Work to test the process under the Green Shipping Corridor is underway, and she's working to expand it to other alternative fuels.
4: We can think about like what kind of test that we wanted to do.
2: We will start with the carbon-14 test, because that will immediately tell us whether it's made from fossil fuel or made from the biomass. In the future, there will be a lot of sustainable fuels. There will, of course, be many players who want to play fair, but how do we ensure a level playing field for them? With this methodology, we hope to create this field for them by providing an extra level of assurance.
0: ...49 days after its departure from Rotterdam, the Busan Express arrives in Singapore.
5: The journey of decarbonizing international shipping is likely to be a long one. No matter how volatile the world gets, international collaboration is key to ensure that we are able to decarbonize international shipping safely.
6: The networks and the trust need to be there. And that's what we have really built on in the green shipping corridor that we have with Singapore. We are building the foundation for that transition to really move forward.

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1: Now I am become Death, the destroyer of worlds.
2: We know how these stories end.
3: Explosion of the Ariana Grande concert.
4: Two bombs went off at the finish line of the Boston Marathon.
5: Joy turns to confusion and a realization of tragedy.
6: A Pan Am jumbo jet has crashed just north of the Scottish border.
7: Left on.
2: What happened before?
8: Warnings from engineers had been dismissed for years. America's credibility on the world stage now under fire.
9: The use of the atomic bomb was something that America was prepared to do.
10: This has become a totalitarian state, and Hitler can say, you voted for it.
11: Had the message been relayed properly, the US Navy could have diverted the catastrophe.
12: The greatest mistake in the Titanic was navigation.
2: Delve into the events that forever changed history, minute by minute. From 6 September, every Sunday at 7 p.m. on CMA.
13: I was locked in the cell pretty much 24 hours a day. Ma'am Hyans made it a thing to visit.
14: Returning for a second season.
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19: 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We haven't seen her for so long.
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14: Finding, a returning series, starting 15th August on CNN.

I'm not really awfully aware of him filming, except there are one or two occasions where he gets into the film, and I do remember him doing things like that.

They actually set up a pretend film studio in the backyard. and they were obviously acting out, you know, what the Japs did. And another point, he actually went and filmed in the street, which was extremely dangerous, because if he'd been caught, he would have been shot.

0: The headline news this hour. Thailand is tightening gun controls in the wake of two deadly shooting incidents in the space of days. A government office in the same province near Bangkok. The Thai Prime Minister has ordered an immediate suspension of new firearm purchase permits. The government is also working on a new law to strengthen oversight of firearm ownership and sales. Calls for a shutdown mounting in eastern India's Jharkhand state after police clash with students protesting alleged irregularities in government recruitment exams. Supporters of opposition BJP took to the streets to pile pressure on the state government. Students have been demanding greater transparency and an independent investigation into the exams to recruit candidates for the civil service. And severe tropical storm Chanhom has made landfall in Japan's eastern prefecture of Ibaraki, bringing more heavy rain and destructive winds near Tokyo. Chanhom is the 15th cyclone to hit the country this year. Dozens of flights in and out of Tokyo's Haneda and Narita airports have been cancelled. And that's the latest from the CNE newsroom.
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2: Good evening, I'm Atelier Edwards. Tonight's top stories from East Asia and beyond. A double typhoon threatening the region. Dolphin bears down on central China, while Chanhom closes in on Japan's Kanto region that includes Tokyo. Both storms packing potentially damaging weather. Now, Vietnam deepens its strategic partnership with Australia as leader Tho Lam visits Canberra. The two middle powers seeking to navigate shared challenges by boosting cooperation in defense and security. Now, China is investigating after a Long March 7A rocket exploded shortly after liftoff. State media attributes the failure to a flight anomaly. And China's car sales fall for a 10th straight month, but exports surge as automakers look overseas to escape fierce competition at home.

0: tropical storm Dolphin is pushing deep into central China, bringing torrential rain and a growing risk of floods and landslides. The deluge brought on by the storm left vast swathes of Hubei underwater. Authorities have issued a moderate to high-risk yellow warning for cities in the central province. Tourist sites like the Three Gorges Dam are closed, and all construction projects have been suspended. Now, forecasters are warning of more extreme downpours across the nation, including capital Beijing. The northern city is expected to receive more than a third of its annual rainfall over the next 24 hours. And we've got Crystal Chia joining us now live from Shanghai. Crystal, first up, tell us what's the latest on the ground in some of these worst-hit areas and recovery efforts. How are they progressing?
1: Well, we haven't seen any individual reports of fatalities or injuries as we await more information from authorities. The worst hit area that you mentioned, that is in Zhejiang province where the typhoon landed. More than a million people were evacuated ahead of the typhoon, and right now it's still a no return home policy until safety and structural checks have been completed. Now, China has always been very efficient in terms of recovering from natural disasters. Just yesterday, I was reporting on record rainfall, flooding, scenes of destruction. And now in the city of Wenzhou, major roads have reopened and downtown public transport has resumed. Now, on the provincial level in Zhejiang province, major highways have also reopened and most residential and commercial power have returned. That said, Typhoon Dolphin is still China's strongest typhoon of this year. And that is why authorities are committing about 200 million yuan or about $30 million to help with further recovery efforts.
0: Now, Crystal, you've said that China is very efficient in terms of recovering from disasters, but we've got Dolphin now threatening central China with floods. So just how prepared are they?
1: That's right, Otelli. Now, Typhoon Dolphin is now a tropical storm and its speed has weakened significantly, but it is still expected to bring heavy rain to many parts of China. In Hubei province, for example, where there's mountainous terrain, about 30,000 emergency personnel have been deployed. About 10,000 people have also been evacuated. And in Beijing, employers are encouraged to allow flexible working arrangements tomorrow, and schools may be suspended. Now, China, like many countries around the world, are battling more unforeseen extreme weather patterns. And the National Climate Center here has warned that as global temperatures rise, China will see more intense and more frequent rainfall, especially in the north. That means that the country must have more comprehensive flood defenses. And this could include AI weather monitoring, which is becoming very popular nowadays, early evacuation schemes, and landslide prevention works. Otelli?
0: Crystal Chia speaking to us from Shanghai. Thanks very much for that update on Typhoon Dolphin. Now, meantime, Tokyo and the wider Kanto region are bracing for Typhoon Chanhom that's forecast to make landfall in Japan this evening. Well, the storm is expected to bring about heavy rain, strong winds, and authorities have issued warnings of flooding and landslides. And people living in vulnerable areas have been urged to stay alert and to prepare for worsening conditions. Dozens of flights in and out of Tokyo's Haneda and Narita airports have also been cancelled. The storm is expected to weaken tomorrow after passing through Japan's main island, Honshu. Well, the death toll in the Philippines climbed to at least 19 after dolphin-enhanced monsoon dumped more than a month's worth of rain over 9 days. More than a million residents have been affected by the persistent downpour, which caused severe flooding, landslides and multiple accidents. Now, rescue efforts are ongoing across parts of the main island of Luzon, including densely populated Metro Manila. Communities are inundated, as you can see, forcing residents to wade through waist-high waters. Some schools and government offices have been shut. Now, officials say that floodwaters have begun receding, but fixing decades of faulty flood control measures remain a long-term challenge.
2: Sobra pong laki ng epekto, lalo na itong tindahan ko ng maliit, sari-sari store, kahit pa paano may kita ako. Ilang araw na po, 3 days, magti-3 days na wala. 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Kung lahat ng mga upuan ko lamisa na papagkainan na may kumakain, na-arnold po.
0: Well, in the hard-hit city of Baguio, that death toll there has risen to 10 following a landslide over the weekend that buried 3 houses. Residents have been urged to remain vigilant with more forecasts of heavy rain in parts of Luzon until tomorrow. Australia and Vietnam have agreed to deepen their comprehensive strategic partnership as their leaders commit to stronger cooperation in defence and security. Australian Prime Minister Anthony Albanese and Vietnamese President Tho Lam both voicing concerns over restrictive and disruptive trade policies, particularly for critical minerals, semiconductors and clean energy, and reaffirming support for a peaceful and stable Indo-Pacific based on international law and respect for sovereignty.
3: We have agreed to a new joint statement on economic resilience. At a time when the world is becoming more uncertain, resilient supply chains matter more than ever. Whether it's food, energy, or critical goods, both our countries have an interest in keeping trade open and reliable.
0: The partnership reflects growing cooperation as the two countries seek to address shared economic and security challenges in the region. Well, Vietnam upgraded ties with Australia to a comprehensive strategic partnership back in 2024.
4: The elevation of our ties to a comprehensive strategic partnership has led the our bilateral relations into a next phase of development with stronger political trust, better alignment of interests, and an open and ever more expansive space for cooperation.
0: Roger Maynard is covering the story for CNA from Sydney, and he tells us why Australia and Vietnam are keen to boost ties with each other.
5: Well, it has to be said there's already a lot of cooperation between Australia and Vietnam when it comes to maritime engagement and personal exchanges, peacekeeping operations and strategic dialogue. The latter, of course, is aimed at countering the growing influence of China in the South China Sea and beyond. Well, today the Vietnamese president made it clear that he hoped that bilateral ties would continue to thrive and to address disputes in the region through peaceful means. While Australia's Prime Minister agreed that they had to further deepen cooperation under the comprehensive partnership they signed last year. Both countries are keen to foster relations, and Australia is keen to cement ties with its Indo-Pacific neighbours for strategic and commercial reasons. And Vietnam makes an attractive partner. Equally, Vietnam is also chasing stronger economic links in the region, and Australia has much to offer in this area. So you can see why the Vietnamese leader is keen to make this trip so soon after being appointed president in April. He's already had talks here in Sydney with the Governor of New South Wales, Margaret Beasley, and that's very much set the tone for today's meeting with Prime Minister Anthony Albanese in Canberra. Two-way trade between the two countries was worth about $30 billion Australian dollars last year alone. Australia already supplies Vietnam with coal, iron ore and aluminium, while Vietnam has become a key source of fuel and manufactured goods for Australia. So once again, you can understand the potential for further growth.
0: Well, Vietnam has reportedly started building what it says will be the country's largest anti-submarine warship. According to local media, the vessel is being built at the Defence Ministry's shipyard in Da Nang City. It will have most of its weapons and military equipment developed or assembled domestically. The government said that the project underscores Vietnam's policy of making the defence industry autonomous and modern. Well, Vietnam is among several countries with competing claims in the South China Sea. The country is seeking to expand its domestic defense production as it seeks to reduce its reliance on imported military hardware, mostly sourced from Russia. We're going to go for a short break now, but coming up on East Asia Tonight, South Korea's biggest defense company, Hanwha, makes U.S. defense push with $1.2 billion in shipping bid. Plus, Plus, Hong Kong's tech benchmark is getting a major makeover, adding 20 more companies and putting AI and robotics in the spotlight.
6: When quitting school pays more than graduating. How one woman stopped earning to start saving. Plus, when one bad haircut turned into good business for a 15-year-old Singaporean. On Money Mind, Wednesday on CNA.
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0: 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Hello again. You are watching East Asia Tonight, and you're just in time for some business news with Roland Lim. So, Roland, apparently there's more bad news from the super cutthroat competition, which is China's auto market. Tell us more about that.
19: Yes, so you could say it's a two-speed auto market, slowing down in China, accelerating for the rest of the world. Now, China's car sales fell for a 10th straight month as weak consumer spending continues to weigh on the world's largest auto market. Domestic sales dropped 21% in July from a year earlier to around 1.5 million vehicles. But Chinese automakers are finding much stronger demand overseas. Exports surged by as much as 88%. Exports to more than 932,000, that is. Anyway, all car makers are also stepping up their overseas expansion as they face intense competition from weaker demand at home. Now, the trend also reflects broader pressure on China's economy, where sluggish household spending has left exports playing a bigger role in driving growth. China's car markets are racing to stay ahead of a slowing domestic market, and they're no longer just competing on price. They're also turning to AI to stand out. CNA's Crystal Chia sat down with the CEO of Infinimotion Tech, the company behind the electric drive systems of Geely and Volvo, and asked him how exactly they're using artificial intelligence.
20: AI, I think, is everywhere. For example, when you're driving, yeah, so we're monitoring the data that is feedbacking to our cloud. So AI will check the data to see if the eDrive is working very healthy or maybe it's having a trend to have a problem. So this is kind of a doctor that's checking your body in a regular basis and make sure that customer, you don't feel it, but we will solve the problem for you.
21: This is a highly competitive industry, so how are you balancing the investment in all your research and development with pricing?
20: We know the competition is severe, we know the technology is upgrading so fast, but we believe that good technology will be used widely. You don't want to bring in new part every time. You are utilizing the thing that you already have, but then of course you break through in some of the new technologies into that.
21: Countries are imposing various rules on Chinese technology, so how are you going to manage that?
20: For sure, we cooperate with the local authorities to make sure they have the full trust on our product. I think that's very important. And second, we have a team in Sweden. So the team is also working locally for customizations and also the local applications. We are willing to cooperate. Yeah. So I think cooperation with local companies, either tier ones or OEMs or other component companies, I think that's also our wish as well. So we're looking for cooperation, that win-win.
19: New research suggests that electric car has passed a significant milestone in its price war with hybrids. They are now cheaper than hybrids on average globally. According to analytics provider Mobility Global, the average EV now costs around $37,000. That's down 9% from 2020, while the average hybrid has risen to over $39,000. Now, batteries, which makes up 40% of EV costs, has fallen because of excess supply in China. Lithium prices have fallen sharply, down an estimated 37% since 2020. And there's another silver lining. Chinese automakers with excess EV supply and weak domestic demand now benefiting from the Middle East crisis and higher petrol costs. According to the International Energy Agency, China's EV exports surged 120%. In the first half of 2026, while EV sales have roughly doubled in markets including Brazil, Australia, South Korea and Vietnam. The IEA now expects EVs to capture 29% of global new car sales this year and Chinese manufacturers positioned to be the biggest winners. South Korea's biggest defense company has made a preliminary bid for up to $1.2 billion for Australian chip bidder Austal's U.S. business as it seeks to expand its role in the American naval supply chain and also seeking a bigger share of rising global defense spending. Now, Austal gets around 80% of its revenue from the U.S., where it builds vessels for the U.S. Navy and Coast Guard. The South Korean firm has built up a stake of nearly 20% in Austal. Hanwha also owns the Philly Shipyard in Pennsylvania, which it acquired back in 2024. It has been expanding its U.S. shipbuilding business as Washington looks to strengthen its naval fleet and to keep pace with China's naval buildup. Hanwha has been growing rapidly on the back of strong overseas defense orders as Europe ramps up military spending. Shares have nearly quadrupled over the past 2 years, while its order backlog, well, that has almost doubled since 2022 to around $27 billion. Now, that growth has also boosted its bottom line. Operating profit jumped some 44% on year in the first half of 2026 as sales rose nearly 28% to around $11 billion. Now, Hanwha is targeting further overseas growth with plans to boost annual sales to around $50 billion by 2035. Now, shares of Samsung SDI fell more than 4% after announcing it's taking full control of its joint battery venture with General Motors in the US. The South Korean battery maker will buy GM's nearly 50% stake in its $3.5 billion project in Indiana. Samsung SDI says the decision reflects changing market conditions, including slower than expected growth in EV demand. The plant was announced 2 years ago, with mass production initially targeted for 2027. Samsung SDI now plans to use the facility to make batteries for a wider range of users, including energy storage systems as well as electric vehicles. The two companies will still work together and they've signed a separate deal to jointly develop next-generation batteries for future GM electric vehicles. Now, GM's pullout marks its latest retreat from EVs after the White House removed federal sales incentives. Now, Hong Kong is planning a major overhaul of its benchmark technology index as it looks to better reflect the rapid growth of artificial intelligence and other emerging sectors. Index compiler, that's Hang Seng Indexes, plans to expand the Hang Seng Tech Index to 50 companies from 30. 10 of those will be selected based on revenue growth rather than market value, potentially giving smaller, fast-growing firms an earlier place in the benchmark. Now, the index will also be reorganized around six themes, namely AI, robotics, digital platforms, advanced hardware, cloud computing, and frontier technology. The sub-themes would also be expanded from the current 16 to 24, including new areas such as quantum computing and aerospace. The revamp is expected to take place in December after a consultation ending next month. And the changes could help address investor concerns that the index has been slow to capture some of China's fastest-growing tech firms and is part of Hong Kong's broader push to strengthen its financial hub. Regulators are also reportedly considering extending planned tax breaks on performance fees to trading firms as the city seeks to attract more global financial companies. The Japanese yen has given up half of the gains it's made after the US and Japan joint forces in a historic intervention in support of the currency. Now, the yen weakened by as much as 1% to 159.35 against the dollar overnight, and it's still now trading just below 160. Now, let's trace back to what happened to the yen. Now, at its weakest in late July, one US dollar bought about 164 yen. Now, after the US and Japan intervened, that strengthened to around 155, meaning fewer yen were needed to buy the same dollar. But that intervention boost has since faded. It now takes around 159 yen to buy one US dollar. And that puts traders' focus back on whether authorities will step in again. Investors say the intervention may have had a bigger impact if it had been backed by other major central banks. Now, markets are also looking to the Bank of Japan for a more lasting solution by raising rates and to make the yen more attractive. Analysts say the worry for Tokyo and Washington now is that the yen's retreat suggests that markets may have little confidence in their strategy to defend the yen. And that could prove costly in future interventions, not only in terms of money, but also credibility. But there is also an upside to the weak yen for Japan's corporate sector. A Nikkei analysis has found that profits at major listed companies jumped some 68% in the June quarter, helped by the weaker currency and strong AI-related demand. Now, artificial intelligence is transforming healthcare across the world, but equitable access remains a critical challenge. An expert from the World Health Organization explains how the technology can help doctors as well as patients.
1: AI can significantly help address the health challenges in many ways. This can reduce the doctors and nurses' burden on operational and coordination tasks because many research shows that up to the 50% of their time is spent on non-clinical care practices. If AI can streamline all this reporting, scribing, and then coordination burden, then doctor and nurses can spend more time with the patients. That's the other way. The other one is a triage. So many parts of the Western Pacific region, unfortunately, don't have a good medical care access. But AI can introduce, for instance, a triage. So that if the triage is available in the remote villages, and then they decided that the baby doesn't have to come all the way to the provincial hospital emergency room now, then I think that can save a significant time for patient as well as a significant time for the doctors. And then lastly, the AI can assist the diagnosis of imaging and then diagnosis of the patient and then give relevant references as needed. So this will improve also the care of the quality as well. As it stands, I think it is very important to make sure that the human has a final decision. So these AI systems, regardless of a patient history, diagnosis, and then critical decision support, this is to support the human healthcare workers. And a human healthcare worker should take a look and then make a final decisions as well. And then we have to make it clear in our guidelines and then the governance that human has a final responsibility.
19: And that's your business news at this hour.
0: Thanks so very much for that, Roland. Well, on that note, we are going to go for another break now, but coming up next on East Asia Tonight. A probe underway into the failed launch of a Chinese Long March rocket will examine the implications for China's space ambitions.
2: One job is no longer enough for many young Filipinos.
3: Kapag may nakikita kong social media ng isang Gen Z na madaming trabaho, mas nape-pressure din talaga ako magtrabaho pa.
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2: Even if it means making sacrifices.
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2: Are young Filipinos hustling for success or survival? Insight Thursday on CNA.
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0: This is East Asia Tonight, and here are the headlines we're following. Tropical storm Dolphin barrels further inland, leaving vast swathes of central China underwater. The storm is threatening more extreme downpours, with Beijing bracing for more than a third of its annual rainfall in just one day. A China car sales slow at home, but surge overseas as automakers look abroad for growth amid fierce domestic competition and sluggish local demand. Also, Australia and Vietnam deepen ties, committing to stronger cooperation in defence and security as they seek to navigate shared economic and security challenges. China is investigating the failure of a Long March rocket shortly after liftoff. The new generation launch vehicle blew up about 90 seconds into its flight last night. The rocket blasted off from the Wenchang Space Launch Site on Hainan Island at about 8 p.m. local time. The explosion also destroyed the rocket's satellite payload that's meant to provide television, radio and communication services. State media Xinhua confirmed the mission had failed, saying the rocket experienced a flight anomaly. Well, the Chinese setback comes as countries around the world are ramping up the pace of space launches, driven in part by growing demand for satellites for communications, commercial and strategic purposes. Well, earlier this morning, Japan successfully launched a navigation satellite aboard its flagship H3 rocket. Now, for more on this, let's bring in Quentin Parker, Emeritus Professor at the University of Hong Kong. Well, thanks, Professor Parker, for joining us yet again on East Asia Tonight. Well, let's just first start with those 85 seconds. For somebody, if say you're watching that fireball from a beach in Hainan, what do you think could have gone wrong, you know, inside the rocket so quickly?
1: Yes, the word anomaly is used for these kinds of events, and it was quite a spectacular explosion. I mean, people need to remember that, rockets are inherently dangerous things, that spaceflight is risky, and that this failure is not outside of the statistical norms for spacefaring nations. Normally, the failure rate is between, 3 to 6.

0: Do you have persistent itching or redness on your skin that doesn't improve with over-the-counter treatments? You might have eczema. This could lead to skin that is wet, cracked, or bleeding from scratching. The good news is it can be managed with lifestyle changes and topical prescribed creams. Patients may also benefit from phototherapy, biologic injections, or a new class of oral tablets called JAK inhibitors. Visit livingwitheczema.sg for details. This Pfizer Singapore-sponsored program is for general disease awareness only and does not promote any specific product. It is not a substitute for medical advice. Please consult a healthcare professional.
1: I know you've mentioned that this failure is not outside of the norm of things happening, but even then, how big a deal is it, you think, in terms of China's space ambitions?
2: Well, you know, I mean, this rocket family has had 662 launches so far. 641 have been successful. You know, there have been total failures have been 12 and partial failures 9. Either rocket got to orbit, but it didn't put the satellites perhaps in exactly the right orbit. So, I mean, this is, you know, it happens to, if you look at SpaceX and, you know, in its Starship series of rockets, there have been multiple anomalies in the last year or so, as we've all seen. And that's because they're really pushing development. And so, you know, when you've got deep pockets and a billionaire, you can afford to take more risks and cut more corners, potentially, than you would if you're NASA, where, you take years to do something, where in Starship, you've got to go quickly because of commercial imperatives and other reasons. And so you're prepared to accept failure. So you learn more quickly. The learning curve is accelerated because you're learning so much more from when things can go wrong. And so I think this is unfortunate. It's unfortunate about the geostationary satellite that's been destroyed. That's hundreds of millions of dollars effectively gone up in smoke. But you can always build a new one. I mean, that was a big satellite, probably more than 5,000 kilograms of satellite that exploded, because that was the only thing on board, I think, in terms of payload. Mm-hmm. And so, yes, it's a setback. They will carefully examine everything in granular detail to find out what went wrong. They will learn from it and they will go again.
1: So I believe, Professor, there is another big launch coming up, which is the Chu-3 that's apparently due to be launched on Monday. And it's going to be attempting something that's even more ambitious, which is landing its first stage. So, Professor, do you think that's still going to, you know, get the go-ahead even in their repercussions? Or are there going to be any repercussions based on this launch in Hainan?
2: Yes, I mean, there are commonalities between different rocket families that China has and some common elements. And so if they identify that it's a common element that was at fault, and they can do that quite quickly, then that will affect the launch schedule of that mission. And indeed, the mission that we have an interest in at Hong Kong U is a Chang'e 7 mission, also from Wanchang, actually. It's scheduled for the morning of August the 24th. So, you know, not so long ago, less than 2 weeks away, and our camera is on that. So I don't want it exploding. I want it to successfully launch. And so I want to make sure that even if they have to delay the launch, they've ironed out any issue. They're confident that they've identified a problem. That problem isn't common to this to the launch vehicle that's going to be used for our camera and Chang'e 7. And so yes, everything will be on a moratorium for a while until they figure out what's going on. It may affect the schedules of subsequent launches. Yes.
1: So help us understand this, because the Chu-3 comes from a very different player, am I right? It's being developed by a commercial company rather than a state-run March 7 program. Yeah, so in China's space ecosystem, I mean, how separate are these two worlds?
2: The new commercial companies emerging rapidly in China aerospace are very exciting. There is a lot of state support behind the scenes, I think, for some of these, so they can get them up and running. And there's other kinds of support offered to new startup companies in aerospace too, like shared facilities available. So I think that's a very good policy. This relaunchable, and they've already had a successful relaunch, as you see in that inset there, and relaunched at sea in a special capture system. Incredible. Different technology to SpaceX. It worked, and they're going to be doing it more often. And that's going to really be a competitor, I think, to the reusable Falcon rockets that SpaceX has. And so that's going to change the economics, and the commercial market for reusable rocket systems. Yes, so that is a very different system indeed. But when there's ever an anomaly like this, an explosion, every

0: Every company and state enterprise and entity will be looking very carefully at everything and double checking.
1: So finally, let's just look ahead at the bigger space race here. You know, 10 years ago, China was largely playing catch up with the US at least. But where does it stand now? I mean, against the Americans today? And you know, what should we be looking out for, you know, in the months and the days to come?
0: Well, there's two big things here. The one is, of course, is the missions to the moon, the Artemis program led by America and the International Lunar Research Station program led by China. And they're very, very big things indeed. And outside of that, you've got more of the commercial players coming in, and where the money is in new space economy, predicted to be maybe $1.8 trillion by the middle of the next decade, you know, is in the reusable rockets. And that's been a monopoly up until now for Elon Musk's SpaceX. But that looks like it's changing, as we just saw with that little video of the Chinese reusable rocket now. And there's others also being developed as well. And so that's really where the game will be for the vast majority of launches. When you start to get reusable rockets that are reliable, you know, and it's very cost effective, it brings down the launch costs for commercial activities in all spacefaring nations, if they can get it working, like it looks like China's now getting it working too. So that's going to be a direct competitor, you know, to SpaceX and their reusable Falcon 9s, etc. And so that's a big news. I think that's very big news. So it'll be interesting to see how going forward they can ramp up launch capacity and reusability and get it working as well and as reliable as SpaceX, which is like 98% reliable.
1: Right, looks like there's plenty to watch in this new space race. Always so good talking to you, Quentin. Quentin Parker there, Emeritus Professor at the University of Hong Kong. Now, turning our attention to Cambodia now. Well, they're hosting an Asia-Pacific Forum on Global Health, bringing together participants from 16 countries, including presidents, parliamentarians, health ministers, and experts. And this year's event focuses on strengthening systems against the backdrop of two major forces reshaping healthcare, namely climate change and AI. Well, Michelle Isles, CEO of Climate and Health Alliance, is among the attendees, and she tells us how governments should deal with climate change as a public health problem.
2: We want to stop the spread of diseases, and we want to stop the extreme heats and some of these frequent events. Some of it's about governments making decisions across the economy. You know, we need a health in all policies approach. If we thought about health first, we'd make very different decisions about the way in which we plan cities, generate energy, and indeed, you know, looking at trade and other areas of our economy. So if we put a health lens first, then we can actually save lives, save funding that's needed to go into health systems. We now know a lot, unfortunately, through both lived experience and evidence of what climate change means for our communities. If we just focus on health systems, then we're not going to address some of those causes of climate change. For example, from fossil fuel pollution and from other impacts that drive people to experience health harms. So working across parliaments, but also working collaboratively in the region, looking at supply chains, looking at how we can mitigate some of these impacts. So if we're going to have the spread of disease through more weather events that we're experiencing already, we need to make sure that we have secure access to the medicines, to the treatment that is needed. It's a greater cooperation, but also that investment in prevention. We can't put the impacts of climate change on health as a secondary consideration. It needs to be considered now. And so I hope parliamentarians will go home after this 3 days with better conviction to advocate for action and investment now.
1: And another participant, a World Health Organization director, explains the challenges countries face amid growing adverse climate events and what can be done to improve access to healthcare.
3: The challenge is countries have been struggling on fiscal space, on finding public resources to funding services, and also on making this spending to work effectively. And this is a bit one of the concerns of the parliamentarians here in this forum, is how to make this dollar to work better on protecting people. Even countries with sophisticated social health insurance have not yet done enough good job on chronic conditions and very expensive conditions like cancers. And that's a bit area where we expect further progress in the coming years. Now, there is diseases that we were more or less controlled, but with the rise of temperatures and with more adverse climate events, this return, there is dengue and other vector-borne disease are returning. Also, another effect is on our health systems facilities. For example, there is huge and a large number of facilities in the Pacific area, which are less than 500 meters away from the seashore. These are vulnerable to sea level rise and in affects the continuity of services. So there is multiple areas where climate change affects the need and the capacity of systems to respond. There is a role that we can play as contributors to the solution, but there is a lot of mitigation. What we are trying also to help member states and the governments is to access climate change funding, because there is a huge gap still on the possibility to access these funds and the actual accessing these funds. And there is needs of these large investments to adapt health systems.
1: Coming up next on East Asia Tonight, a powerful 7.4 magnitude earthquake strikes Colombia, killing more than 100 people.
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0: Well, search and rescue operations stretching overnight in Colombia after a powerful 7.4 magnitude earthquake, the strongest to hit the country in more than a century. Now, just more than half a day since it struck, the death toll officially stands at 111, though some reports say it has risen to 132. Local curfews have been imposed to prevent looting. It's the first major crisis for the new president, Abelardo de la Espriella. Now, he visited Choco, the earthquake's epicenter, in the badly hit city of Cali. He has declared a national emergency, vowing to help victims, especially those still unaccounted for.
1: Pero lo que más nos preocupa, sin duda alguna, son las 188 personas desaparecidas.
0: Now, officials say the worst hit are the Choco region and Risaralda, a coffee-growing area where nearly half the deaths occurred. The quake, at 110 kilometers deep, was felt across the country, reaching also Ecuador and Panama. Videos posted on social media capture the moment the quake hit. Some may be distressing for viewers. Now, this happened in Pereira Airport, among six where flights have been suspended. Now, cheers and relief there when a survivor was rescued from a collapsed building in Cali. For relatives of the people still missing, they have an agonizing wait.
2: Mi apartamento era el 302, que se acabó, como ustedes ven, totalmente. Y adentro estaba mi esposa. Mi hija, afortunadamente, había salido temprano. Yo también salí temprano para el trabajo y mire, nos encontramos con esto. No le pudimos rescatar, no hemos podido rescatar a la señora. No sabemos si está viva o muerta.
0: Elsewhere in Cali, rescuers shouted into rubble to try to get a response from any survivors. Colombia's tallest cathedral saw one of its towers fall. The government says 5,000 homes have been damaged or collapsed, and the danger is far from over. There have been multiple aftershocks, and Colombia's Geological Service continues to monitor the situation. Well, the US and EU are among the first to offer assistance to Colombia. Washington has announced an emergency aid package worth $15.5 million, and it will cover funding for emergency shelters, food, protection, and earthquake assessments. The European Union says it's ready to provide more support after mobilizing its satellite service named Copernicus to help with rescue operations. Now, Colombia's Latin American neighbors have also offered help in search and rescue and medical staff. They include Venezuela, which suffered twin earthquakes less than 2 months ago.
3: Bueno, ya a primera hora di la instrucción de organizar ayuda humanitaria para enviar a Colombia y la rescatista, la Brigada Simón Bolívar de Venezuela, que ha ido también a apoyar cuando ha ocurrido tragedias naturales en otros países.
0: Well, we spoke to Edwin Armenta, Operations Manager at IFRC Bogota, about the Red Cross's response and the most pressing needs for survivors on the ground.
4: The Colombian Red Cross have been deployed several urban and search and rescue teams on the ground to try to support the communities most affected. Mm-hmm. And as a federation, we are supporting the Colombian Red Cross to deploy personnel and to mobilize our capacities at regional and global level to support the response of the national society. We launched an initial emergency operation for 1 million Swiss francs to support the initial response of the Colombia Red Cross in different municipalities that have been affected. And also there are needs regarding wash and sanitation activities. For example, it's necessary to provide water, safe water to communities most affected. Also, we have challenges regarding connections. For example, we don't have internet connections in some of the communities, and the Red Cross teams try to support communities to maintain contact contact with relatives in Colombia and abroad. Colombia Red Cross team are supporting first aid activities on the ground. So basically all of the national capacity of the national government and of the national society have been deployed in this moment to support the national response. Of course, we need more information to analyze if we need additional support. Probably we're going to need additional support, but so far the information is very limited because in some municipalities the internet connection is very difficult.
0: Well, for many, retirement is a chance to slow down. But for some seniors in Singapore, it's actually an opportunity to give back. CNA meets two volunteers in their 80s who are putting their skills to good use and supporting others in the community. Well, they say helping others is what keeps them going.
5: At 83 years old, Madam Lok Wan Hing is still hard at work, giving her time instead of earning a living. A former hairstylist, she volunteers at Rinsu Hospital, giving patients free haircuts. It's work that takes patience and care. Every haircut begins with making sure that each patient is comfortable.
6: Selamat pagi. We are coming to your house to repair your pipe.
5: For 86-year-old Richard Ong, volunteering means lending a helping hand to fellow seniors. 3 days a week, he supports them with home repairs and other daily needs.
6: Age is only a number. I always tell them I'm 68. I don't tell them I'm 86, so they feel much better. I'm younger than them. I don't want to be above them.
5: Mr. Ong started volunteering at an active aging centre in 2023, after his wife's death. He has spent a decade caring for her after she suffered multiple strokes. That experience inspired him to help other seniors stay independent.
6: How can I help this senior back to recovery? As long as they can do three things, shower, eat, and change their clothes. Once they can do that, I'm very happy. Then they can walk, they can enjoy themselves. Otherwise, they keep sitting on the wheelchair and staying at home. It's very bad for them. They deteriorate very fast.
5: For both volunteers, growing older has not stopped them from making a difference. In fact, they say it's what keeps them going.
0: 自己有在那个手艺，帮助人家好，人也很好的嘛。比如说，有些人说我要做义工啊，不懂怎样做。我说，你隔壁那边有什么人需要你帮忙，你可以帮他买东西，也是做义工吗？助人为快乐之本。Oh, there's certainly no age limit to making a difference. So for more heartwarming stories like this, do head over to CNA.Asia. And that's Tuesday's edition of East Asia Tonight. Don't forget your headlines anytime at CNA.Asia. And look us up on Facebook, YouTube, and X. Thanks for watching.

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0: future of global shipping depends on cleaner fuels, and the race is on to develop them. But what if a fuel claiming to be green isn't?
1: They look the same, they smell the same.
0: In Singapore, scientists are searching for fuel fingerprints hidden at the atomic level.
1: The most important clue that we are looking for lies in the carbon.
0: Watch Breakthroughs on Demand at cna.asia.
2: One job is no longer enough for many young Filipinos.
3: Kapag may nakikita kong social media ng isang Gen Z na madaming trabaho, mas nape-pressure din talaga ako magtrabaho pa.
4: It's become a normalized form of work.
2: Even if it means making sacrifices.
5: Malungkot para sa akin kasi hindi ko nagagawa yung para sa pamilya.
2: Are young Filipinos hustling for success or survival? Insight Thursday on CNA.

0: In a restless sea of competing nations, the odds are stacked against city-states. Small, vulnerable, and resource scarce, their very existence is a perpetual balancing act. But it's also what drives them to greatness.
1: When you're small, you gotta be better.
2: City-states are a very rare breed.
3: My mission is clear: to continue defying the odds and to sustain this miracle called Singapore.
0: But how long can a miracle last? As a concerned Singaporean, I'd like to know how my adopted home can continue to endure and flourish. To find answers, I'm journeying to a variety of city-states. I'll uncover the secrets of Venice, a former island republic that thrived for over 1,000 years. And I'll visit other modern city-states. The Vatican City and Monaco.
4: Wow. Many of them are very innovative. All the city-states in the past had to survive, or else they were basically wiped off the face of the world.
0: As I reflect on their strategies for survival, I'll dive deep into my country's quest to overcome limitations and secure its future.
5: It was a pretty comfortable ride.
6: Join me for a fresh and insightful look at Singapore's balancing act. Watching all these young men complete their basic military training, I can't help but feel a little bit emotional. Luca, my son, is still quite young. So in about 15 years, this is going to be me sitting in these stands watching him. And I can't help but feel a sense of overwhelming pride knowing that he will be here representing the nation.
0: I joined the Singapore Armed Forces Volunteer Corps in 2018 to give back to the country I call home.
7: Members of the Singapore Armed Forces.
8: Members of the Singapore Armed Forces.
7: Do solemnly and sincerely pledge that.
8: Do solemnly and sincerely pledge that.
7: The honor and independence of our country.
8: The honor and independence of our country.
7: With our lives.
8: With our lives.
6: Ever since then, it's really deepened my fascination for what it takes to defend a city-state.
1: I think the problem for the city-state today, frankly, is security. How do you protect yourself when you're in a place like Singapore? You're very, very aware of the security issues.
2: If you can't defend yourself, you can't be sovereign, because then you will rely on somebody else for your defense. And if that somebody else says jump, the only agency you have is to say how high, sir, and in what direction.
0: Only three city-states remain today: Singapore, Monaco, and the Vatican City. And each city-state has found different ways to defend itself. Located within Italy's capital city of Rome, Vatican City is the smallest nation on Earth. The Vatican's ancient walls stand as its first line of defense. While it has public spaces, access to the Vatican's private inner sanctum is protected by the Swiss Guards. Often called the world's smallest army, they have protected the Pope for over 500 years. I have a chat with one of the Swiss Guards to understand their roles better.
9: How does one become a Swiss Guard?
10: First of all, you have to be Swiss. You have to be Catholic, 1.74 meters minimal. You have to do your military duty in Switzerland. You have to achieve minimal high school.
0: He shared that their duties range from the daily protection of the Pope to managing security during major events and papal audiences.
9: So how does it feel being a Swiss citizen, then swearing your allegiance to another city-state?
10: We are very proud about it. For me, it's special because we have it, the citizen, only the time that we are here in Vatican. When we go back, we have to give back the citizen.
0: While While I've gained a new appreciation for the Swiss Guards, there are only over 130 of them, and they aren't a full-fledged military.
4: Now, the Vatican may have its Swiss Guards, but it doesn't need to maintain a standing army because it is surrounded by Italy.
1: If you're in Vatican City, you better hope the Italian army has got its act together, because those Swiss Guards are not exactly going to stop the Red Army. The famous line from Stalin, which was, how many divisions has the Pope, which was none.
0: And it's a somewhat similar situation in Monaco. Monaco only has about 120 soldiers. Their primary duties include taking care of the prince and also guarding government buildings. For its military defense, though, the city-state relies on France. Unlike the other modern city-states, Singapore depends primarily on its own citizens for its defense. Our approach to defense stems from Singapore's unique historical experiences.
9: David, we're here at the old Ford factory, which is the location where the British had surrendered Singapore to the Japanese on the 15th of February in 1942. How did these events shape Singapore's views on defense?
11: Well, events on that evening ushered in about 3.5 years of the darkest years in Singapore's history. Singapore's founding fathers lived through the Japanese occupation and never forgot those hard lessons. And my sense is that that episode taught Singapore a very valuable lesson that you can only rely on yourself for national defense.
0: Singapore's belief in self-reliance only grew stronger after merging with Malaysia in 1963. The merger was meant to secure Singapore after British rule, but tensions with Malaysia and Indonesia's Konfrontasi exposed its weaknesses.
12: Singapore is out, cried the headlines. This and the proclamation of Singapore signify the separation of Singapore from Malaysia and its emergence.
0: When Singapore separated from Malaysia in 1965, Britain became its main defense partner, but they proved unreliable yet again.
11: Towards the end of the 1960s, the British had announced that they were withdrawing their forces east of Suez, a large part of which were actually based in Singapore, Royal Navy, Royal Air Force, and also the British Land Forces. That accelerated the push to develop our own defences through the National Service System.
0: Since its independence, Singapore has been committed to developing the Singapore Armed Forces, SAF. Mandatory national service began in 1967. The city-state boasts a technologically advanced Air Force, Navy, Army, and digital and intelligence services. The military's acquisition of high-tech equipment has gone hand in hand with improving the skills of its professionals. After decades of operating second-hand submarines, the Republic of Singapore Navy has introduced state-of-the-art, invincible-class submarines manned by highly trained crews.
3: As a maritime nation, Singapore's survival and prosperity depend on free and unimpeded movement over the seas.
0: Located in northern Italy, Venice was a maritime republic that defended its trade routes with a powerful navy. I'm sailing into the heart of their naval stronghold, the Arsenale, to meet Venetian historian Alberto Tosofei.
13: We are now in the very heart of the Arsenale.
14: How fast could a boat be built here?
13: The workers were able to build ships in few days. All the naval power of Venice was born here. Its extension is one-fifth of the whole town. There were moments in which 16,000 people were working here. Blacksmiths, carpenters. It's the most ancient assembly line in the world. In a few weeks, more than 100 ships could be set inside here. This power helps Venice to maintain his predominance in the Mediterranean area. And so, huge capital, invested here to build ship, to protect the trade exchanges, where a kind of two legs that permit to Venice to run across more than 1,000 years.
0: Like the Venetians, Singapore has invested in developing its own defense industry. It grew from assembling imported arms to designing and producing its own rifles and armored vehicles.
6: Today I'm really excited because I get to go into the belly of the beast and experience a hunter up close. The Hunter is the Singapore Army's first fully digitalized armored fighting vehicle.
0: It features a powerful integrated system with smart controls and automatic targeting. These digital cameras provide the crew with a 360 complete view of its surroundings, enhancing situational awareness.
6: It was a pretty comfortable ride.
0: In 2024, the Hunter armored fighting vehicles debuted in Exercise Wallaby in Australia. They took part in live firing drills and maneuvers alongside Leopard tanks, showcasing their precision and combat readiness.
11: If you look at the regularity of exercises, the component training nationally, and the larger exercises overseas, the fact that they are realistic as well, that sends a signal that this is an armed forces that people take seriously.
0: Military defense is consistently one of the largest items in Singapore's government budget. Singapore's 2024 defense budget was around $15 billion. It ranks among Asia's top 10 defense spenders and leads Southeast Asia. But I wonder if future generations will be able to prioritize defense as much as we do now, with an aging population and a lower birth rate.
2: We do not live in the most salubrious neighborhood. Our neighbors do not love us dearly. They are polite to us. Why? Because we have a strong defense. Therefore, you have to spend some amount of your money on defense, even as we will need to increase social spending due to an aging population.
0: A strong defense also depends on a strong economy. When the economy of Venice waned, so did its naval might.
13: No money means no money to invest in a new ship, to invest in innovation.
6: When the navy was no longer as strong as it was, the economy then suffered, and ultimately, so did the Republic.
1: Venice's problem was, as it became an empire, Venice maybe got a little too big for its britches, and at some point, much bigger countries called their bluff.
15: Its decline was attributed partly to its many conflicts with the Ottoman Empire, so you have to have a defense force. But it is not in preparation to have conflict with your neighbors, but to ensure that people respect you and respect the sovereignty. Diplomacy, I think, is key.
16: When quitting school pays more than graduating. How one woman stopped earning to start saving. Plus, when one bad haircut turned into good business for a 15-year-old Singaporean. On Money Mind, Wednesday on CNA.
17: When China sets its sights on Japan's matcha dominance. One made the powdered green tea a global icon.
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19: 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But challenges are brewing behind the green gold rush as producers struggle to keep up with surging demand.
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22: Meet me there. Love your Sayang. She's trying to spice up our marriage.
20: Meet Me There returns to places that have shaped lives and relationships. Take a heartfelt journey across Singapore and uncover cherished memories, enduring bonds, and the stories that connect us.
23: 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Oh, she's really there!
20: Meet Kan Laken, Singapore's first deaf natural science illustrator and conservation photographer, whose extraordinary journey proves that passion and determination know no boundaries. This August on CNA.
24: Come with me.
25: We've never seen this before.
26: Is that the best you can do?

0: The landscape of Western Borneo bears the legacy of various self-governing Chinese associations known as kongsis. Among them, only the Lanfang Kongsi founded a government that functioned like a republic. This centuries-old temple, once a Lanfang Kongsi outpost, is where I meet Ahmad Sofian, a researcher of Lanfang's legacy.
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0: In West Kalimantan, north of Pontianak City, lies the township of Mandor. It was once the capital of the Lanfang Republic. The land around Mandor bears the scars of centuries of gold mining. In the late 1700s, the Lanfang Kongsi battled other Kongsis for control of this region's riches. Remnants of this gold mining heritage still linger today.
2: Selamat siang, Pak.
3: Siang.
2: Apa kabar? Cari mas ya?
3: Iya.
2: Saya bisa cari mas?
3: Iya, bisa.
2: Saya duduk sini ya.
3: Kasih air.
2: Kasih air sedikit.
3: Ini. Kasih air.
2: He makes it look a lot easier than it actually is. If I shake it out, you can kind of see that I have a tiny, tiny bit of gold there. I did it, guys. I found gold.
0: Securing gold allowed the Lanfang Kongsi to fund defense and diplomacy, forging alliances with rivals, native tribes, and the Malay Sultan to delay Dutch colonial expansion. But as their gold reserves dwindled, their diplomatic clout faded.
4: You very quickly realize that if you've got nothing to bring to the table, you don't deserve a seat at the table. And that's when things start to fall apart.
1: Yang kedua, ada penerapan-penerapan pajak yang dilakukan oleh pemerintah kolonial Hindia Belanda. Itu yang juga menjadi salah satu penyebab pada akhirnya Kongsi Lanfang dibubarkan.
0: Lacking diplomatic leverage, the Lanfang Kongsi resorted to force to resist Dutch taxation. This prompted the Dutch military to defeat the Lanfang Kongsi in 1885, ending its century of autonomy.
5: That's the purpose of diplomacy, to try to reconcile different sovereignties. But in the end, if two sovereignties collide, there's only one way to resolve the collision, which is by force. That is why force and the threat of force is never far behind the surface civilities of diplomacy.
0: For small city-states throughout history, mastering diplomacy has been key to their survival and advancing their national interests. Venice was known for producing skilled diplomats, and Marco Polo is one of its most famous figures. As an envoy for the Mongol Empire, he bridged cultures between East and West.
6: Venetians were ready to be sent into the world. They knew languages, they were curious, and they traveled all around the Mediterranean area, Northern Europe, Africa, East and Far East. And more than this, from a certain moment, they decided to found the diplomatic post everywhere. This is a Venetian invention.
4: Alberto, tell me a little bit about how extensive Venice's network of diplomats was.
6: It was pretty extended. Where a Venetian merchant was, there was an ambassador and an embassy. Venetians were able to take advantage, political advantage, diplomatic advantage, but also military advantage. Because when you are there and you know how many soldiers, warships, armies, it has knowledge, is an advantage.
0: The moment Singapore became an independent city-state in 1965, it swiftly established its first diplomatic missions in Kuala Lumpur, Jakarta, and New York City. As of 2024, the Ministry of Foreign Affairs reports that Singapore maintains over 50 overseas missions worldwide.
5: If you are a small city state, it is very important for you to know what's going on in the world around you. Singapore will never be an island. What I mean is that you cannot insulate yourself, so that either you can take advantage of opportunities or get out of harm's way in good time. But you can't do that without a diplomatic network.
0: Though Vatican City is a walled enclave in the heart of Rome, it remains far from isolated. Instead, it has an extensive diplomatic network. Surrounding the Vatican City, you'll find over 80 embassies to the Holy See, the governing body of the Catholic Church, and the Vatican City. To better understand Vatican diplomacy, I speak with the Holy See's Foreign Minister, Archbishop Paul Gallagher.
7: We have relations with 184 countries. It's very fundamental to the very identity of the papacy. Popes over the centuries have always had relations with kings and presidents and other rulers.
4: And how do the Pope's visits to Asia and Singapore in particular help to complement those diplomatic strategies?
7: Any official visits, whether it's by a Pope or by a president or a king, is part of one of the instruments that you use in maintaining a relationship, deepening a relationship. And it also gives you opportunity to message to a people, to the local church, and to leaders. So it is a very important part.
0: Through the global influence of the Catholic Church, Vatican City's diplomatic reach isn't hindered by Italy. In contrast, another city-state has had its diplomacy limited by its dependence on France. Near France's southeastern border with Italy lies the coastal city-state of Monaco. After World War I, Monaco signed the 1918 treaty with France, trading some diplomatic independence for military protection. At Monaco's foreign ministry, leading diplomats share how their diplomatic reach was restricted until the principality signed a new treaty in 2002.
8: La politique de la principauté de Monaco devait être parfaitement alignée avec les intérêts de la France. Et en matière internationale, en matière d'affaires étrangères, Monaco devait s'entendre préalablement avec la France dans toutes les actions que la principauté voulait mener. 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
9: For example, the ability to have ambassadors accredited to the Prince of Monaco, which was new and which has been booming, because now we have, I think, 130 embassies, ambassadors accredited here.
4: I think Monaco has really tried to maintain its sovereignty, has tried to exercise their rights. But I think when you are a small city state and you are so reliant on an external party for your defense and for your protection, then I feel like you kind of have very little say.
0: Singapore's diplomatic autonomy is underpinned by its ability to defend itself, and its defense and diplomacy are enhanced through collaboration with a range of defense partners.
5: There is such a thing as defense diplomacy. Anybody that wants to work with us in defense, we will work, provided it's in our interest. Our closest defense partner is the US and its allies and its friends. Why? Because our interests are aligned and they are better than us. If we want to improve our defense, we have to work with them.
10: I said that the right time for defense leaders to talk is any time.
11: And I invite him now to deliver his address to the fifth plenary session of the Shangri-La Dialogue.
12: You would realize that we host the Shangri-La Dialogue yearly. We also have bilateral and multilateral frameworks which allows the Singapore Armed Forces to train with countries not just in the region, but overseas as well.
5: Go, go, go. defense and diplomacy complement each other. If you don't have a strong defense, diplomacy, nobody's going to take you seriously. We don't go around poking people in the eye just to see what happens, you know. But we will do what we must. We have stood up to the US, we have stood up to China, we have stood up to Indonesia, to Malaysia. Not frivolously, but when we must. And that's also an attribute of sovereignty.
0: But sovereignty for city-states is also tested by their lack of resources. How can they depend on others for vital resources without risking their autonomy?
5: It's a challenge to our sovereignty because water is life and death, you know. You don't drink, you die, right?
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28: The future of global shipping depends on cleaner fuels, and the race is on to develop them. But what if a fuel claiming to be green isn't?
29: They look the same, they smell the same.
28: In Singapore, scientists are searching for fuel fingerprints hidden at the atomic level.
29: The most important clue that we are looking for lies in the carbon.
28: Watch Breakthroughs on demand at cna.asia.
18: Hey, you feel it? The Singapura Vibes.
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18: For more details, go to mediacorp.sg/national day.
0: Throughout history, city-states have had to negotiate being dependent on larger neighbours.
4: The Vatican City gets all of its water from Rome in Italy, which is technically a separate country. But back in 2017, they had to switch off all of the fountains, including these in St. Peter's Square, because of a severe drought affecting Rome.
7: We buy the water from Italy and we buy the electricity from Italy. So you're very aware of that dependence and that relationship. You don't produce much of your food in Singapore. You have to import it from elsewhere. But it's not a bad thing to recognize one's dependence. If we want to be totally, totally independent, if we have a notion of sovereignty that is like that, then it's not really being realistic.
4: Singapore is a hungry city-state with over 6 million people and a growing demand for food. We've set ourselves a big goal to produce 30% of our nutritional needs by 2030, using just 1% of Singapore's land.
0: With limited agricultural land, we import nearly 90% of our produce from 180 different countries and regions. So that means we are not reliant on one single source.
1: We are a global city where our hinterland is no longer Malaya or Malaysia, it's the world. But what was left was water.
0: To understand how dependent Singapore is on Malaysia for water, I meet the Deputy Chief Executive for Singapore's National Water Agency.
2: Today we import water from Malaysia under the 1962 agreement between Singapore and the state of Johor. This agreement entitled us to draw 250 million gallons per day of water from Johor. And this is about half of the current water demand.
0: This 99-year water agreement with Malaysia has been a cornerstone of Singapore's water supply, but an occasional source of tension.
3: I think it is manifestly ridiculous that you should sell water at 3 cents per thousand gallons.
0: Former Malaysian Prime Minister Mahathir Mohamad sought to renegotiate the water agreement on multiple occasions.
5: You cannot change international agreements unilaterally. To put it in Singlish, cannot suka-suka change just because you don't like it. Huh? It's a challenge to our sovereignty.

0: Do you have persistent itching or redness on your skin that doesn't improve with over-the-counter treatments? You might have eczema. This could lead to skin that is wet, cracked, or bleeding from scratching. The good news is it can be managed with lifestyle changes and topical prescribed creams. Patients may also benefit from phototherapy, biologic injections, or a new class of oral tablets called JAK inhibitors. Visit livingwitheczema.sg for details. This Pfizer Singapore-sponsored program is for general disease awareness only and does not promote any specific product. It is not a substitute for medical advice. Please consult a healthcare professional.
1: And collect water. Rainwater collection was once our main way of diversifying our water supply. That's why our reservoirs and waterways are so precious to us. But we don't always appreciate them. I volunteer to clean up the Singapore River together with Eugene Heng, founder of the Waterways Watch Society. They use hands-on activities to educate citizens on the value of our waterways.
2: So, Eugene, what do you remember the Singapore River to be like?
3: This is the ground for all the tongkang and the bum boats who come and do all their trading. And most of these boats, in fact, all the boats didn't have toilet facilities. And at low tide, you know, you are not spared the smell and the picture shot of what's left behind. And it can be pretty gruesome.
1: In the 1970s, a monumental decision was made to cleanse the Singapore River and the Kallang River. A decade-long endeavour with a price tag of $300 million. Once the waters ran clear, a new question arose. How to transform this abundant flow into the lifeblood of the city? Clean, drinkable water.
2: 20 years later, a dam was built to separate the Marina Bay from the sea. Completed in 2008, the Marina Barrage cost $226 million. The barrage released salty water back into the sea, while rainwater gradually flushed out the remaining salt, turning the Marina Bay into Singapore's largest freshwater reservoir.
1: Unlike Singapore, the city-state of Monaco has been blessed with 6 natural spring water sources that can make up to 30 to 50% of their water supply.
4: So what is this?
5: This is a swimming pool. No, this is the tank that all the sources are full, and we've got 1,000 cubic meters stock.
1: But their local water sources are under threat. Together with the CEO of the Monaco Water Authority, I journey to find one of their oldest underground springs.
4: Mr. Nadi, where are we now?
5: We are in the cave of the source of Volabelle, which is the first source of Monaco. Unfortunately, there is no more water in this source. So it's very beautiful, but we don't use it anymore to treat water and to produce water here.
4: Why exactly is it so dry now?
5: It's so dry now because the climate change is in action. The second reason is that there were works outside that had an impact on the source. The situation used to be very comfortable. We had many resources, different resources in France, in Monaco, and today it's over. We must be very careful with water and search for new resources and alternative resources.
4: So in Singapore, we do reuse our water as well. Is this something that Monaco would like to move towards?
5: Yes. Yes, because there is no choice, I think. The water flowing out of the wastewater treatment plant is one with the most capacity.
1: After decades of investment, Singapore has become a global leader in water reclamation. That's the process of purifying the used water in sewage and producing high-quality water known as new water.
6: We have 4 sources of water: local catchment water, the imported water from Malaysia, new water, and desalinated water. We call this the 4 national taps. Should any one of the taps be disrupted, right, the other 3 taps can be stepped up to meet a shortfall in supply.
1: Today, reclaimed new water meets up to 40% of

0: Singapore's water needs, but new plants are underway to support ever-growing demand. Principal Engineer Magdalene Munn guides me through the construction site of the Tuas Water Reclamation Plant.
1: We had to go deep with all the tunneling works, going down to the bottom at 78 meters deep there. These huge pumps will be pumping the used water into our treatment facilities.
2: When you're underground but still afraid of a massive drop almost 80 meters down, it's my heart is actually racing.
0: Magdalene says she expects the project in Tuas to be completed in 2027. When the plant is operational, it won't just boost the supply of reclaimed new water, it will do so in a way that's remarkably energy efficient. In these digester tanks, the waste solids separated from the sewage will be fermented to generate flammable biogas, which can be used to power the water plant.
1: The biogas from here will be conveyed over to our next door NEA's integrated waste management facility, where they will be using the biogas to generate electricity.
2: So that is remarkable that you can actually make energy in this manner. It's so crazy to think of that, but it's also kind of like Singapore's largest fart collector.
1: Yeah, and it's 38 meters tall. As Singapore's first integrated waste management treatment facility here, we are also fully energy self-sufficient.
0: The Tuas plant builds on the success of its older sister, the Changi Water Reclamation Plant, completed in 2008. These plants are critical to Singapore's deep tunnel sewage system, a massive island-wide network that channels used water for treatment and recycling.
3: The deep tunnel system helps to ensure every drop of used water is collected, treated, and purified in a endless circle.
0: This over $10 billion project, built to last 100 years, strengthens Singapore's long-term water resilience against climate change and rising demand.
4: Without that existential threat of having our water supply dry up, we would not have invested in new water. We may not have thought about recycling our wastewater, but we did so.
5: Because of new water, the supply of Singapore water in Singapore can now be sustained.
4: For a city-state that has been backed into a corner frequently, innovation has been key, and that has allowed us to survive.
0: The city-state may master water purification to ensure its sovereignty and water security, but can the island city-state overcome limited land and rising seas?
6: Land reclamation has been a challenging diplomatic issue because it's not something any country can do unilaterally.
7: Saturday on Japan Hour, our cyclist Zach arrives in Iwate, where nature's beauty meets remarkable resilience.
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7: 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Japan Hour, Saturday on CNA.
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10: In an all-new season of Meet Me There.
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0: For centuries, city-states have pushed the boundaries of their limited land by advancing into the sea.
1: Luca, where are we exactly now?
2: Oh, we are on the marsh areas that is closer to the center of Venice. This is the best place to see how things started. How was the place before Venice was built?
1: What on earth possessed them to say, I see a place which is half underwater, let's build a city here? I'm very confused.
2: Well, they had no choice. All the other countries were enemies. They needed the protection of water around the city. That's why they came here. And that's where they became really ingenious, because they found a wonderful way of building foundations in such places.
0: Venetians reclaimed land by driving timber piles into soft marshland, creating a stable foundation. Planks and limestone were laid on top, forming the base for much of Venice. In this way, Venice grew from a 1 square kilometer settlement into a city nearly 7 times its original size. Land reclamation has also played a crucial role in Singapore's development, significantly expanding its land area over the past 2 centuries.
3: This is water.
0: With former national sailor and artist Charles Lim, I explore Singapore's eastern coast, which is busy with land reclamation. Charles has a lifelong fascination with land reclamation because he grew up in a coastal village next to a reclamation project. And as an artist, he spent over a decade examining land reclamation processes.
1: So how much land has actually been reclaimed in Singapore?
3: Singapore has expanded more than 25% of our original land's mass, actually. It's probably the only country to have expanded in that size without war in a peaceful way.
0: Charles takes me to view some of Singapore's easternmost land reclamation sites on Pulau Tekong, right next to Malaysia.
1: I look over and I see rolling hills, and I know for a fact that that is not Singapore.
3: Yeah.
1: What are some of the sensitivities of being so close to some of our neighbours?
3: I think this area, actually, Tekong, there was a court case, actually. There was an issue between, like, Malaysia and Singapore about the reclamation that was happening here, actually.
4: Land reclamation has been a challenging diplomatic issue because it's not something any country can do unilaterally. It has a huge transboundary effect, which has to be taken seriously, and it has to be discussed between countries. Before you do any land reclamation, you have to do an environmental impact study to make sure it doesn't have undue deleterious effects on your neighbours.
5: Biodiversity along our coastlines will be affected as we reclaim land. So it is a trade-off we've had to navigate. In order to create more space for our own users, we've had to pay the high cost of reclaiming land.
0: Initially, Singapore relied on hydraulic fill reclamation, dredging sand and silt from the seabed to create new land. Facing environmental concerns and a sand shortage, Singapore adopted empoldering in 2016. It is a Dutch technique that builds concrete walls to enclose an area, which is then filled with excavated earth instead of sand to create new land.
1: This whole area is fascinating. Charles, what on earth is going on?
3: This is part of the poldering project in Tekong. All these trucks that come out from all over Singapore, from every construction site, and actually they pay for their material to be taken away. And they get loaded up on these barges, and then the barges actually move to Tekong to be part of the poldering project.
1: Don't think it's until you actually witness the lines of trucks in the volume of sand and soil that is being used that you actually begin to understand just how much of a priority reclamation is for Singapore and how much we actually need to do it.
0: Singapore is reclaiming land urgently to address land scarcity due to urban and population growth, and to mitigate the impacts of rising sea levels caused by climate change. Like Singapore, Venice's reliance on low-lying reclaimed land heightens its vulnerability to flooding, a threat worsened by climate change and rising sea levels. Luca and I sail out of Venice to the edge of the lagoon, where a seawall protects Venice from the sea. They call it the Murazzi.
2: We are walking just behind the seawalls that protects the lagoon of Venice from the waves. The seawalls are 5 meters high and 16 kilometers long. That would be terrible if we didn't have the seawalls and the barriers. In 2019, for example, the last storm surge, the water flooded the city, and 95% of all the appliances of restaurants and hotels, which is the main business of the city, at the first floor were out of use.
0: Since the 2019 flooding, Venice's seawalls have been renovated and reinforced, with breakwaters and beaches added to soften incoming waves. At the heart of these defenses is the MOSE project, a feat of modern engineering designed to both shield the city from rising waters and permit the flow of ships in and out of the lagoon.
2: We are in the middle of the inlet channel of Malamocco, one of the three inlets that connect the lagoon of Venice to the sea. Here it is exactly where the MOSE barriers we have in the lagoon.
0: The MOSE system protects three lagoon inlets. It consists of 78 hollow steel gates that normally lie flat underwater, but rise with compressed air whenever extreme high tides are forecast, forming a steel barrier against flooding. In the heart of the Venetian Arsenale lies the MOSE's high-tech control center. Here, I meet Giovanni Zarotti, the director behind this project.
6: Il sistema nel suo complesso è costato all'incirca 6 miliardi di euro. Il MOSE è un'infrastruttura di tipo strategico e la sua vita è di 100 anni.
0: The sea walls and gates near Venice remind me of a potential mega project back home, Long Island. The Long Island Reclamation Project aims to create about 800 hectares of land off Singapore's east coast. This initiative will protect against sea level rise, enhance flood resilience, create a new reservoir for water security, and provide space for future development needs. I meet Hazel Koo, the director of the Coastal Protection Department, to better understand Long Island.
7: The reclaimed land for Long Island forms the continuous coastal defense. Other coastal measures could also include coastal barriers as well as tidal gates and pumping stations, just like the one that we have here at the Marina Barrage.
0: But this project does come with a fair amount of concerns and trade-offs. Land reclamation will affect the environment and disrupt sea sports. I speak to an influential member of the sailing community.
1: How would Long Island impact you and your community?
8: Long Island is a project which I think it's great because it stops the water from destroying whatever coastline we have. But I believe we have to work together with the government to make sure that this Long Island project doesn't hinder outdoor sea activities.
7: There's opportunity for us to, you know, introduce new recreational and water activities within the water body. And we will also be having conversations with members of the public, with the businesses and with sporting associations as to what they will want to see in terms of activating the spaces within Long Island.
0: While Singapore's Long Island plan and the Murazzi in Venice are separated by centuries and geography, I think there might be some valuable lessons we can learn from these 280-year-old seawalls.
1: So when we got to Murazzi, you could see that people have actually built a life on the seawall, built a life around it as well, including large green spaces, recreational spaces as well. And I guess this is something that we can look to for Long Island, a potential future for us where we can live, work and play on it as well.
5: there are many competing interests. Our resources are finite, and some of these resources need to be invested in future infrastructure, future needs. So we need to balance these needs very carefully.
9: This program is available on demand for free on MeWatch.
10: 每个人都讲我的鸡饭是最好吃的。
11: My opinion is special. The customer feedback is very good.
12: I want to bring it down to the next generation so that this hawker trade will not die off.
13: I've wasted 20 years inside.
14: For hawker, people don't judge. You come and buy food, you also won't ask me whether I'm an ex-convict or not.
15: I'm very grateful Madam Haja teach me this sambal. Then I feel like, alamak, someone trusted me.
16: 没有人这样炒东西的，你再怎么炒，你都没有动到底的。来，拿下来，不是这样的。
15: Today haven't finished frying, around 150 kg, a lot. Not okay, I came here to train, I not come here to work.
17: Today we are here to judge this new hawker's skill.
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19: What happened before?
25: Warnings from engineers had been dismissed for years. America's credibility on the world stage now under fire.
26: The use of atomic bomb was something that America was prepared to do.
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40: In a remote village 2,000 metres above sea level, Sri Simigaon Primary School in Nepal has a rather unconventional curriculum. Besides subjects like English, math and science, students are also taught the basics of mountain climbing. The students here are ethnically Sherpas. With many growing up to work as mountain guides, the school believes that starting young will give the children a head start in their career. With no government funding, lessons are conducted by volunteers. They teach for 1 week a month before returning to their day jobs as mountain guides. When one leaves, another takes their place. The students start their training scaling a nearby rock face, working their way up to a much higher climb by the end of the school year. This initiation in mountaineering has shaped the children's aspirations, with many now dreaming of climbing Mount Everest.

0: This is Singapore Tonight.
1: Good evening, I'm Angela Lim. In tonight's top stories, Singapore upgrades its growth forecast with the AI investment boom driving robust gains in the first half of the year. But analysts say the longer-term outlook remains uncertain. A record surge in electronics has put exports on track for their strongest growth in more than a decade, prompting a sharp upgrade to the annual forecast. And more adults in Singapore are retreating from society. We take a closer look at the challenges faced by what social service agencies call hidden adults. And on the health front, a new tool could help you understand how fast your body is aging using a routine blood test. It aims to spot health risks earlier and encourage disease prevention. And more Singaporeans are using MediSave for treatment in Johor Bahru, with maternity care driving much of the demand. But experts say cheaper procedures don't always translate into lower healthcare costs.

0: Singapore has raised its GDP growth forecast for 2026 to between 4.5 and 5.5% this year, up from the earlier prediction of 2 to 4%. The upgrade follows a stronger than expected first half performance and a global AI investment boom. Analysts are surprised by the growth, but still caution that the outlook remains uneven. Li Chuxiap reports.
1: The global AI investment boom is boosting demand for semiconductors and related equipment. And that's helping drive Singapore's economic growth to 6.1% in the first half of this year. The robust demand is lifting the manufacturing sector, particularly in electronics and precision engineering. Benefits are also spilling over into wholesale trade. And the Trade and Industry Ministry expects that momentum to continue for the year.
2: The global AI investment boom has been stronger than expected. This has provided significant tailwinds to AI-related production and exports globally. And for the rest of the year, a further acceleration in AI-related capital expenditure is expected to lift the growth prospects of economies that are plugged into this global technology value chain.
1: Analysts say they're surprised by the stronger than expected growth, but still caution that the boost may not last.
3: We haven't seen this type of numbers probably in the aftermath of the COVID pandemic when we're starting from a very low base. We have been warning that very strong AI tailwind could potentially down the road turn into a headwind. But I think the timing, of course, is the biggest question. The gyrations that we're starting to see in the financial markets possibly reflect, you know, some investor concerns about the sustainability of, you know, the AI investments on the global landscape.
1: Still, she says underlying economic activity is likely to remain strong in the near term. The financial services sector also saw growth accelerate in the second quarter. Analysts expect it to remain resilient, driven by two factors.
4: One of which is still strong credit growth, and that's mainly due to the resilient business activities, as well as, I think, wealth inflows coupled with, I think, for the Singapore's capital markets, it's seeing a revival with the equity markets remaining quite strong, and that's supported by reform measures by the central bank.
1: But the picture is less upbeat for sectors exposed to the Middle East conflict. Supply disruptions are weighing on the chemical sector, while higher fuel costs are expected to dampen demand in water and air transport. And with global oil inventories now lower, analysts warn the pressure on prices could persist.
3: A lot of the release of reserves from the strategic petroleum reserves for many countries, they are coming to probably a more critical level where reserves are actually have fallen quite a fair bit and they will need to be replenished. So potentially this, of course, adds up to a fairly challenging environment for oil prices, even going out into what's the end of the year.
1: Inflationary pressures could also weigh on consumer spending, which analysts say put further pressure on the F&B sector, which already contracted in the second quarter. But support measures like CDC vouchers should help cushion the impact.
0: A record second quarter surge in the electronics sector saw Singapore's trade growth exceed expectations in the first half of the year. The electronics sector grew by 88.1% in Q2, fueling an 18.6% rise in non-oil domestic exports, the strongest first-half growth since 2010. The annual forecast also received an upgrade of between 14 and 16%, up from 3 to 5%. And when it comes to relying heavily on the electronics sector for growth, one analyst says Singapore is more diversified compared to economies like South Korea and Taiwan. Singapore also has significant investments in pharmaceuticals, chemicals, and specialized machinery.
5: I think the next phase of development could be also in robotics. So far, we haven't seen the robots being sort of like massively used by the mass market, but by consumers and enterprises over the course of the second half of the year or even to the coming few years. We may see more of the trend, and the growth could be a multi-year trend. So that continues to bode well for the outlook for the second half of the year.
0: Geopolitical risks like the Middle East conflict and US tariffs still loom over the eventual growth numbers. But another analyst says the new forecast remains achievable.
6: All it needs basically is around 10% growth year on year in the second half, just to get into the lower end of that range forecast. There's more of a risk for 2027, given the high base for this year. And if we see a slowdown in, say, data center investment or other CapEx spending by many of the large hyperscaler.
0: And for more insight into what's driving these numbers, we're joined by Shiana Yue, who is a senior economist at Oxford Economics. Shiana, Singapore's growth and export numbers are very strong, and we see electronics exports, that's surging 88%. So how much of this is really driven by the global AI boom?
7: Yeah, so AI is clearly very central and is important to the current strength that we are seeing. The acceleration in global AI-related capital expenditure is supporting demand for Singapore's electronics exports and investment. And we are seeing particularly strong performance in electronics and precision engineering. But, you know, Singapore is not completely reliant on AI just yet.
0: Is the AI boom actually filtering through to the wider economy here? And do you think we could become a bit too reliant on AI for economic growth?
7: Well, we are definitely seeing some of the spillovers, but they are uneven and they are slow. So in terms of, you know, AI-related investment is generating demand beyond just electronics. We're seeing them in investment in data centers and infrastructure, as well as related engineering, logistics, and business services. But the benefits are less visible in consumption, in household consumption. Consumer spending remains subdued, as has been the case for a couple of years now. What this means is that the current expansion we're seeing now is really a story of a stronger trade and investment rather than the domestic economy. In terms of SMEs and workers, we'll probably see that transmission propagate over an even longer time before we actually see any kind of advantages there. In terms of how reliant we are on AI, I wouldn't say right now that Singapore is very reliant. We also have other structural pillars. This includes pharmaceuticals, chemicals, public investment, public infrastructure investment, as well as services. These are all also supporting the growth of Singapore's economy.
0: Right. So how sustainable would you say is this growth? And if global AI investment starts slowing, how would that impact Singapore?
7: So for us, we think that AI will continue to remain a structural driver throughout the rest of this decade. But the exceptionally strong pace of growth we're seeing right now will probably start to diminish over time. The current analysis that we have conducted suggests AI-linked goods could rise from around 20% of world trade at the moment to just under 23% by the end of this decade. But the gains start to level off after 2029. So a slowdown in AI-related investments would be a meaningful downside risk for Singapore, particularly for electronic exports and investments, even though we don't expect the underlying AI cycle to completely disappear.
0: What's interesting as well is that the Middle East conflict doesn't seem to have as much economic impact than originally feared. Do you think that impact could continue to be muted in the coming months?
7: Well, I think just looking backwards, the initial shock was less severe than feared, particularly because the disruption to energy and shipping was not as prolonged as most people, most analysts, including ourselves, had anticipated. Singapore has also benefited from being a major energy and trading hub. So higher energy prices had supported the value of export growth. But the situation in the Middle East has now re-escalated. So it is unlikely that this will continue remaining muted. The impact on Singapore remain muted. Instead, what we are more concerned about right now is a prolonged disruption to traffic through the Strait of Hormuz, which could keep energy and shipping costs elevated and eventually also weigh on global trade and domestic demand.
0: Now, Shanna, very quickly before we go, F&B is contracting. Well, the economy is growing nearly 6%. What does that tell us about consumer spending and how households are affected?
7: Yeah, so basically, you know, what this 6% is telling us is it's not telling us everything. It's not the whole story of the economy. Singapore's current growth is being driven disproportionately by the external-oriented sectors, particularly electronics, trade and investment, while household consumption remains subdued. Higher electricity tariffs, renewed fuel price increases, and gradually rising food costs are also putting pressure on household budgets. So consumers will remain cautious even as the overall economy is performing strongly.
0: Shanna, thank you so much for your insights. That was Shanna Yue from Oxford Economics. In other news, Singapore's Q&M Dental Group will help build a new dental hospital in China's Liaoning province as firms eye new economic opportunities there. It's among six agreements signed at the latest Singapore-Liaoning Economic and Trade Council meeting. Bilateral trade between the two markets reached more than 2 billion Sing dollars last year. Speaking at an event announcing the deals, Social and Family Development Minister Masago Zulkifli urged more Singapore businesses to tap opportunities in the province.
8: As Liaoning enters its next phase of high-quality development, I believe our complementary strengths position us well to deepen collaboration across four areas: technology innovation, trade and connectivity, sustainable development, and modern services.
0: Mr. Masago says over the past two decades, Singapore firms have supported Liaoning's development. They've brought expertise in areas like urban development, industrial parks, logistics, and education. Similarly, Liaoning enterprises can use Singapore as a gateway into ASEAN.
9: Southeast Asia is one of the world's fastest growing regions, home to more than 700 million people and a rapidly expanding middle class. The region represents significant opportunities for businesses looking to grow beyond their domestic markets. Liaoning companies can leverage Singapore's stable and conducive business environment, global connectivity, and financial services as launchpad to expand into Southeast Asia and beyond.
0: And still to come, why more adults in Singapore are shunning society. What's driving them into isolation? And what will it take to bring them back? Stay tuned for the details.
10: When quitting school pays more than graduating. How one woman stopped earning to start saving. Plus, when one bad haircut turned into good business for a 15-year-old Singaporean. On Money Mind, Wednesday on CNA.
11: 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One made the powdered green tea a global icon.
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19: 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I'm a little bit nervous.
20: 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We haven't seen her for so long.
19: Maybe I end up being surprised more than him.
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22: The future of global shipping depends on cleaner fuels, and the race is on to develop them. But what if a fuel claiming to be green isn't?
23: They look the same, they smell the same.
22: In Singapore, scientists are searching for fuel fingerprints hidden at the atomic level.
23: The most important clue that we are looking for lies in the carbon.
22: Watch Breakthroughs on Demand at cna.asia.
0: Cases of adults shutting themselves away from the outside world for months, even years, are beginning to surface and grow across Singapore. Social service agencies say these so-called hidden adults range from age 21 to well into their 40s. Unlike hidden youth, they face a different set of triggers and pressures. Our senior reporter, Alif Amshar, has been looking into this emerging issue, and he joins us now in studio. Alif, good to have you with us.
24: Thanks, Angela.
0: Now, first of all, we know it's hidden adults. So how did you even hear about this phenomenon to begin with?
24: Well, Angela, actually, it was a case of chance. Earlier on, I was working on a report of hidden missing youths. And during that time, some agencies told me that they were also seeing more reports of youths isolating themselves. But during those discussions, what stood out to me was that they were also seeing more cases of adults who isolate themselves. So I started my investigation and I spoke to a huge number of agencies, actually. And for example, Feiyue here, they have helped about 40 cases of hidden adults. And when they first started looking at such cases proper in 2024, there were about 20 cases. And for another organisation, Touch, it received about 250 inquiries last year about hidden individuals. And that's more than twice than in 2022. And among them are hidden adult cases, which it says has also gone up. And Angela, you can imagine how difficult it is to speak to hidden adults. But my investigation wouldn't be complete if I didn't hear their side of the story. So let's have a listen. I'm on the way to meet Brian Wong, a social worker from Feiyue Community Services. He's part of a team supporting hidden adults and ensure that even though they choose to be alone, they're not completely lonely. And because reaching them is a delicate dance, Brian is helping me speak to one today. His name is David and he'll only talk through text. Brian, thanks for joining me today. The first question I have for David is, why did he become reclusive in the first place?
25: Okay, thank you for your question. Let me check with David about it. Hey, Alif, so David actually replied. His answer is this. He said that, I think the biggest factor that led me to be more reclusive would be a mix of depression and anxiety. And the anxiety caused him to be fearful of attempting new things as he did not want to make any mistakes. When he feels overwhelmed by such feelings, he ends up choosing to do nothing to protect himself from making any wrong decisions. And his choice to be reclusive was actually the safest decision for him.
26: Brian tells me David made progress after landing a job following years of isolation. But anxiety never left him.
24: Brian, I understand that David quit a few months ago. Could you ask him what challenges he's facing right now?
25: He said that he feels like he has went back to square one. He still does not know what he really wants to do in life and he feels like he has no purpose. He said that it takes a lot out of him to find some things to do, like pursuing his interests or looking for other jobs, as he often feels a lack of motivation.
26: David says meeting with Brian once a month in person for counselling gives him a reason to leave home. When asked what kind of help would bring him out of isolation, David says he's already in good hands. For others, though, he says it starts with simply knowing they're not alone. And because everyone's story is different, programs should be built around interests or skills so that reclusive adults have reasons to step back out. David is far from alone in choosing self-imposed exile. Jake, who's in his 30s, the retreat was driven by relentless bullying all his life. The trauma derailed his education, shattered his ambitions, and left video games as his only escape.
1: There was that sense of anger. It was small at first, but it sort of grew over time, just like how a cup is being filled with water until it has reached a boiling point. It's like one drop away from being overflowed, and when it did, my anger was unleashed and I lashed out at my parents.
26: Then came the spiral into isolation. But even at his lowest, his parents refused to give up on him. They cared for him and gave every bit of support, including when Jake wanted another chance at his studies. That became a crucial turning point, and today, things are looking up.
1: Yeah, I've made some great progress. Nowadays, I only play like maybe single player games, maybe barely even 5 to 15 minutes per episode, and then afterwards I would spend another 1, 2 hours, 3 hours maybe in writing my notes and studying, because that I realized I know that there's this greater dream that I have that I really want to see. I would say that in the end, my family never really gave up on me. As a result, my core beliefs weren't completely shattered. Because of that, I felt the need to continue on.
0: Now, Aleph, you managed to speak to both David and Jake, but do all hidden adults exhibit the same behaviours and also coping mechanisms?
24: Well, Angela, experts agree that while there is no clinical definition yet, they use a threshold of 3 to 6 months of isolation to classify someone as a hidden adult or hidden youth. We also know that such individuals, they exist on a spectrum. So on one end, there are those who occasionally leave home only for essential activities like buying groceries. In the middle, there are those who rarely leave their home. They rely on the parents for meals, for example. And on the extreme end are those who are completely isolated and invincible. But one key difference is that hidden adults, they tend to mask their condition. So let's have a listen.
2: Sometimes we are seeing them out there, but they might not be seen as socially withdrawn, but they are definitely at a high tendency of want to withdraw, but then because of the society needs them to work, the parents want them to work or want them to study, we will have them out there and we don't know.
0: Now, Aleph, we've been hearing about hidden youths nowadays, but what is the difference between a hidden youth and a hidden adult?
24: Certainly, as you pointed out, there are reports of hidden youths online now. Those for hidden youths, the triggers are usually school-related stress or family conflicts during adolescence time. But for hidden adults, it's things like workplace burnout or career failure or the choose to withdraw from society because of things like divorce. There's also inability to meet societal expectations for adults. For some, it's also youth trauma that is unresolved. For example, like we heard from Jake, it's being bullied from a young age. But there are some similarities or links between hidden adults and hidden youth as well. From some of the social workers I spoke to, they say that some of the youths they know grew up or aged up to become hidden adults as well. So let's have a listen.
3: It's a snowball effect. It actually grows into adulthood. And when you go into the adulthood and when you're a young adult, whether you're in university or when you're working, what actually happens if there is one onset of any incident, yeah, they can always reflect. They can always spiral down.
4: Many of these hidden youth or hidden adults do have associated psychiatric conditions like social anxiety, depression. Some of them may have autistic trait, and all this tend to drive the individual to be more comfortable, to be socially withdrawn.
24: Angela, if there's no intervention, there could also be impact on society as well. Adults can become isolated later in life. Already we are seeing some cases in their 40s or even older, and that brings its own set of problems. For example, lonely deaths that we've seen in Singapore. There's also pressure on aging parents. You can imagine some of them are already in their 50s, in their 60s.
0: Yeah, so it's an issue that really needs to be addressed early in this sense. So what are the agencies that you've been speaking to? What are they doing about this issue?
24: Well, the toughest or the biggest question in this issue is where to even find those hidden adults. And that really is something that agencies are struggling with. They rely on referrals from families and friends to even find such individuals. But some organizations are looking at creative methods. They are going to spaces where they think hidden adults are most at ease. So let's listen to this story.
26: Most people play for fun, but behind this avatar is a social worker on duty. She's playing alongside hidden adults to build rapport with them in online open-world games, which are spaces they feel most at ease.
5: It's about being consistent in journeying with them. And at the end of the day, our end goal is to be able to bring them out of this isolation.
26: I caught up with Stephanie again, and she tells me that because hidden adults rarely step out, the team casts its net wide through online streaming of games on platforms like Twitch in the hopes of reaching out to more. But mostly, the social service agency relies heavily on referrals. YGOS provides worried families with an invite link to Sanctum, a private group on Discord, which is a popular online chat app where gamers typically gather. Here, they can find other gaming buddies, look for more games to play, chat, and slowly lower their guard. Once a referred hidden adult accepts the link, they complete a short screening like this. This allows social workers to verify and assess their level of isolation for follow-up.
5: Do they find meaning in like the idea of work, for example? Do they have like any difficulties like getting a lot of people? That only reflects a lot about more of like how much or how willing they might be to step out of their house or like whether or not they choose to be more isolated.
26: When they spot someone who's likely a hidden adult, the real work begins via direct messages or DMs.
5: Me and my team will actually go and approach and follow up with this youth individual on DM. So at the end of the day, if they have anything that they want to talk to us about, whether is it their friendship problems, their family problems and whatnot, everything, they can like come to us and share.
26: Sometimes, the team may coax hidden adults out for a meal or for voice chats to follow up. The approach also differs for adults.
6: Some of their interests may be different. The hours may also be different. Hidden adults may be active at any time, but some of the hidden youth may be active more towards the night sometimes. Topics could be more towards future, towards hopelessness about their situation, rather than a superficial topic like maybe the enemy that they like.
26: The whole process takes time, but YGOS says for hidden adults ready to step outside, it will help them practice for interviews and explore new job opportunities.
24: Angela, from my research, caregivers too play a crucial role. They are often the first to spot signs. They're also usually the last or the final bridge between the hidden adult and the real world. So there are some agencies that are putting in efforts to really boost support for caregivers and parents. Let's take a look.
1: Parents, no matter what, we still love him. We have always been loving him, all those things. Wish him all the best that he can walk out of his room, walk out of the house, get back into society.
26: Mr. and Mrs. Tan are taking a great risk talking to me because their 24-year-old son has no idea his parents are speaking to the media. But they're sharing their story to let other struggling families know they're not alone. This photo album holds precious memories of happier times, especially when the last 2 years have been in agony, watching their son slip away. The signs were gradual. What began as university burnout spiraled into anxiety until he dropped out, isolating himself in the bedroom.
1: Every time we want to engage him, we have to knock on the door, wait for him to like reply, and then usually it will be, no, I don't want to do it, or things like that. But otherwise, it's very non-responsive. Of course, we are very worried and anxious about all this, because if he's staying at home, we don't know
7: what his future is going to be like.
8: 他的房间也会很乱，因为他很少打扫，所以包括有一些吃过的食物的一些残渣呀或者袋子啊，包括一些碗都会放在他的房间，然后我们也很担心有会长一些虫子，然后他自己有时候也很久才冲凉，有时候会闻到他身上会有一股味道。
26: For a long time, they carried the burden alone until they sought advice from Fei Yue Community Services. Social workers suggested an unexpected solution, adopting a pet.
7: He had a dog, and then now our son is taking care of the dog, and I think he's kind of regulate his lifestyle already, so he's waking up early. Nowadays, it's like his door is open already, so because the dog also wants to go in, likes him a lot, wants to go into his room, so especially the whole family taking care of the dog, so this it really helps.
8: 我们也改变了一些家庭的一些习惯吧，就是我们开始去经常带着他们一起出去吃饭啊，或者是去一些地方走一走，然后还有时候会做一些家庭的一些小活动，比如说玩一些游戏，然后他有的时候心情好的时候会参加我们。
26: For around 15 other families, there are also monthly support group sessions.
9: They will learn not to ask too many questions, because often asking questions can cause stress or pressure on the child to need to reply. They also learn how to show care and concern, that when they approach their child, it's not about getting them out of the house, but it's about showing that they are available.
26: For now, the agency's mental health team is overseeing these efforts and hope to form a dedicated team for hidden adults in future. It says more resources will mean more hands to bring new hope to hidden adults and for their families waiting on the other side of the door.
0: As we can see, it takes a really big toll on loved ones, especially the families. So what more can all of us do to help, really?
10: Well, Angela, as it stands, local research and data remains limited. No national study has established the true scale of the issue in Singapore as of yet. This is compared to the amount of information that we have in, say, Japan and other societies as well. In Japan, 1.4 million isolated adults live in reclusion. If we look further from home, in Italy, about 100,000 cases have also been documented.
0: And looking at the consequences further down, especially given the aging population, would you say early intervention is actually quite crucial here?
10: Well, I think you're absolutely right. Early intervention is the key here. If a caregiver or a parent spots signs, I think they don't have to wait 3 to 6 months. Early intervention is always...

0: Do you have persistent itching or redness on your skin that doesn't improve with over-the-counter treatments? You might have eczema. This could lead to skin that is wet, cracked, or bleeding from scratching. The good news is it can be managed with lifestyle changes and topical prescribed creams. Patients may also benefit from phototherapy, biologic injections, or a new class of oral tablets called JAK inhibitors. Visit livingwitheczema.sg for details. 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It is not a substitute for medical advice. Please consult a healthcare professional.
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16: Thailand is tightening gun controls in the wake of two deadly shooting incidents in the space of days. Last Friday's rampage by a teenager that killed 9 people and a shooting yesterday at a local government office in the same province near the capital, Bangkok. CNA Saksisa Asombat has more.
17: Thai Prime Minister Anutin Jamirakun, who is also Interior Minister, has ordered an immediate suspension of new firearm purchase permits following Friday's school shooting in Nonthaburi and Monday's killing of a local politician in the same province. A government spokesperson announced this and a raft of other measures directing all relevant agencies to step up gun control in Thailand.
18: จะเป็นการบูรณาการการทำงานของหน่วยงานหลายๆกระทรวงเข้าด้วยกันนะคะโดยหลักก็จะเป็นเรื่องของกรมการปกครองกระทรวงมหาดไทยและเจ้าหน้าที่ตำรวจค่ะแต่ก็ยังมีหน่วยงานอื่นที่เกี่ยวข้องด้วยนะคะซึ่งเป้าหมายในครั้งนี้ก็คือเพื่อที่จะอุดช่องโหว่ของมาตรการควบคุมไม่ให้อาวุธปืนตกไปอยู่ในมือผู้ที่ไม่ควรครอบครองนะคะ
17: In Thailand, the law distinguishes between buying a gun, possessing one, and carrying it around in public, all with their own required licenses. In plain language, just because you legally bought and own a gun doesn't mean that you can carry it outside of your home without the necessary permits. The issuing of permits to carry guns has already been suspended since late 2023. Now police and relevant authorities have been instructed to stop issuing new permits to purchase firearms. Until now, eligible Thai citizens aged 20 and above who passed a background check and could demonstrate a legitimate reason for owning a gun, including hunting, sport, occupational requirements or self-defense, could apply for a purchase permit. But this option is off the table for now.

0: Those who got a permit and already bought a gun are urged now to get a carry permit within a month starting today, or risk of being charged of breaking the law. Other measures target firearm dealers and shooting ranges, including tighter checks on licenses and ammunition. But that's just a short term. In the long term, the government is currently working on a new law aimed at strengthening the oversight of gun ownerships and sales, as well as to make it easier to track the movement of legally registered weapons. But that doesn't solve the problem of illegal weapons. For example, blank firing pistols that are modified to shoot live ammunition, or guns that are stolen or otherwise diverted from inventories by the police and military. The police have been instructed to step up the enforcement against these kind of weapons. This comes as Thailand is still reeling from last week's school shooting that has killed 9, including the student shooter himself. School campuses across the country are also ramping up bag checks, while the Education Ministry has ordered better access to counseling and mental health support in schools. Saksit Sai Sombat, CNA Bangkok.
1: Elsewhere, severe tropical storm Chanhom has made landfall in Japan's eastern prefecture of Ibaraki near Tokyo. It brought more heavy rain and destructive winds. Tohoku region in the northeast is also warning for landslides, high waves, gale and thunderstorms. It's moving west-southwest towards Sanin region. In Kanto regions Ibaraki and Chiba, tourists were asked to stay away from beaches. Dozens of flights in and out of Tokyo's Haneda and Narita airports are cancelled. Chanhom is the 15th cyclone to hit the country this year. Meanwhile, tropical storm Dolphin is sweeping across China, leaving flooded streets in its wake as it moves inland. The storm is battering the central province of Hubei, with heavy rain expected to spread further north towards Beijing. Weather authorities have renewed an orange alert, the country's second highest warning level, as torrential rain is expected in parts of Zhejiang, Jiangsu, Anhui, Henan and Hubei. In Hubei, streets have turned into waterways. Authorities have warned of floods and landslides in several cities. Tourist sites, including the Three Gorges Dam, have closed, while many high-risk construction projects are suspended. The storm's reach extends more than 1,000 kilometers north to Beijing. The capital is bracing for more than one-third of its average annual rainfall in just 24 hours from late today through Thursday. Four districts on the outskirts have activated the highest level of flood response. Dolphin made landfall in Zhejiang on Sunday with winds of up to 151 kilometers per hour. It has since weakened, but its vast rain-bearing system continues to move inland. A second day of school closures in parts of Indonesia as air quality worsens due to forest fires. Classes have been shifted online in West Kalimantan on the island of Borneo. Indonesian President Prabowo Subianto directed agencies to step up efforts to contain the fires, including deploying aircraft and cloud seeding operations. The fires have affected more than 107,000 hectares of land this year alone. The blaze has spread across Sumatra and Borneo, which Indonesia shares with Malaysia and Brunei. Air quality in parts of Malaysia's Sarawak has dipped, with 14 areas reporting unhealthy air quality, the highest reading hitting 190. Vulnerable groups such as children, senior citizens, and those with respiratory illnesses are advised to remain indoors. Now, preschools are moving activities indoors if Singapore's air quality worsens. Some are even checking the National Environment Agency's latest air quality readings every 2 hours. This will enable a quick response if conditions worsen. This comes as Singapore may face a high risk of severe haze in the second half of the year due to drier conditions. Charlotte Lim with more.
2: Playing in the sandpit and sketching what they see around them. It's a typical day for children at this preschool, but with the risk of transboundary haze, playtime may have to move indoors. The school is now keeping a closer watch on air quality. If and when the children have to head indoors, there are also several enclosed spaces available.
3: In all our shared learning spaces in our classrooms, we have air purifier in all these spaces, and they are maintained and switched on throughout the day all year round. So if there is haze, we can also keep the doors and the windows closed to reduce the entry of the haze, while continuing to run the air conditioning and air purifiers. And this will help to maintain a comfortable indoor environment for our children and our staff.
2: At another school, a range of indoor activities are being lined up. This means the children can stay engaged even if there's no longer outdoor playtime.
4: We've got activities prepared for children. We've got learning centres, we have specialised rooms, we've got construction areas, we've got music room, we've got art room. So children are also able to move apart from their home room. We also have specialised rooms. So it allows a variety of experiences, although children are indoors.
2: Teachers at my first school are also working closely with parents to monitor the children's well-being, especially those with respiratory conditions.
5: For example, like the inhalers, you know, they have these medications with them. If there's a need for parents to be informed of any discomfort by the children, then teachers do proactively contact parents during the day to let them know and ensure that the children do seek timely medical attention if necessary.
2: She adds that the school will continue to monitor the latest guidelines from NEA and the Early Childhood Development Agency and adjust its activities when needed.
1: And still to come, a new tool unveiled to check how well our bodies are aging and to help Singaporeans live healthier, not just longer. Stay with us.
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24: AI is changing the rules of business. The question is, who is keeping up? And what does it take to make it work? Shaping Tomorrow, an AI story.

0: Welcome back. Singaporeans now have a new way to use routine blood tests to get an earlier picture of how their bodies may be aging. The assessment tool, HQ, estimates a person's biological age, how their body is aging compared with their actual age. That gives people more insights into potential health risks and encourages them to take proactive steps for better health. It draws on more than a decade of research from over 5,400 older Singaporeans and was validated across the US and UK populations.
1: The number one thing that we can do is ultimately take control of our health. And for that to happen, each and every one of us must understand where we stand. HQ allows one metric of that understanding, and because that makes the idea of healthy aging more tangible, we are then able to pursue the healthier habits.
0: At an event on how science and research can support health longevity, Trade and Industry Minister Tan Sri Ling said Singapore must better understand aging to identify health risks earlier and use science to shift the focus from disease treatment towards prevention where possible. Dr. Tan added that Singapore will continue to invest in R&D while strengthening partnerships between researchers, clinicians, and companies.
2: There will not be a single breakthrough that transforms healthy longevity overnight, but the progress will come through sustained scientific discovery, through rigorous research, stronger partnerships, and a willingness to translate knowledge into solutions that can improve people's lives.
0: Singaporeans are living longer than ever, but living longer does not necessarily mean living healthier. As we age, health problems can accumulate. So the real question is not just how many years we live, but how many of those years we spend in good health. Now, life expectancy for Singapore residents rose to 83.9 years in 2025. That's from 83.7 the year before. Women continue to live longer than men, with an average life expectancy of 86 years compared with 81.8 years for men. An 11-year study that followed more than 5,400 Singaporeans suggests that our everyday habits are linked to differences in biological age. Smoking and obesity are linked to an older biological age, while regular exercise, eating plant-based foods, and drinking green tea are linked to a younger biological age. Sleep matters too, although the relationship is more complex. Both too little and too much sleep can increase health risks. So why are Singaporeans living longer? Fatal health problems are being treated more quickly. Better chronic disease management and an integrated healthcare system help to tackle conditions like cancer and heart disease. Medical advances and technology also improve early disease detection. But non-fatal health problems can get left behind. Conditions affecting physical and mental health can build up over adulthood, causing prolonged pain and reducing quality of life. Now, a significant gap remains between lifespan and health span. That's the years spent in good health. And that gap is growing. It has widened by about 3 years over two decades, with women spending more years in poor health. The Health Ministry says only about 75 years are spent in good health. That means many Singaporeans can spend up to 10 years in poor health, dealing with frailty or disability. So how do we close that gap? It means looking after our health earlier through changing lifestyles, from eating better to managing mental health. And financial and community support can also help people stay healthy and independent for longer.
3: Small initiatives in terms of improving perhaps work-life balance and having more initiatives in terms of helping people to de-stress and having more priorities outside their work. So all these are important factors. Not forgetting economic stability. I think that's very important in terms and also having housing, proper housing, adequacy of housing. All this can contribute to stabilizing from a psychosocial perspective.
0: Living longer is only part of the story. The bigger challenge is making sure those extra years are spent in good health. And that is where the focus of healthy longevity is shifting. Not simply extending lifespan, but delaying the onset of disease and disability for as long as possible. In other news, the only private hospital in Johor Bahru that allows Medisave to be used says it has seen patient numbers from Singapore double since the pandemic. 90% are women, mostly seeking maternity care. The only other hospital currently part of the overseas Medisave scheme is in Malacca. While it could mean healthcare is cheaper across the causeway, at least one expert says there are many other factors which could mean higher overall costs. Sabrina Ng reports.
4: The Regency Specialist Hospital in Johor Bahru says it sees about 150 to 200 international patients daily, mostly from Indonesia and Singapore. As for those south of the border looking to use their Medisave, the process starts in Singapore, with the same withdrawal limits being applied.
5: The Overseas Medisave scheme was introduced in 2010. Participating overseas hospitals must have an approved working relationship with a local Medisave accredited institution. Patients will first visit this institution for a clinical assessment, financial counselling, and to find out if they're eligible for Medisave coverage.
4: A 2025 study found that cost savings range from 74% for in vitro fertilization, 24% for heart bypass, and 37% for knee replacement surgery when these procedures are performed in Malaysia instead of Singapore.
6: I would say that dollar to dollar is about the same, maybe 10% more, but you know, in terms of currency, it's already one third. So affordability and accessibility are important. But when I look at the quality, I think it's also important, because when you seek for healthcare, medical attention, cost is just alone one consideration, right? But more importantly is the quality, the safety, the accessibility of the doctors.
4: The hospital says most of its Medisave clientele are those choosing to give birth there, especially Malaysian wives of Singaporeans or new Singapore citizens who still have family members in Malaysia. While proximity and cheaper treatment are the main draws, one financial expert points out the other factors that make up the overall cost.
7: It consists of consultation, pre-op tests, the procedure itself, hospital stay, anaesthetics, specialist fees, medication and follow-up visits, or even complications. So it's also important to factor in accommodation for each trip back, time off work, and also what Medisave and insurance will and won't cover there versus in Singapore. So don't compare just the sticker price, but compare the total cost.
4: And with the upcoming rapid transit system link, there is the expectation that cross-border healthcare will become more accessible, such as for low-complexity treatment. Mr. Horn says it will be a growing supplement, not a wholesale replacement to Singapore's healthcare system. Residents will still choose complex, urgent, high-risk care in Singapore.
0: And that's Singapore Tonight. Don't forget headlines anytime at cna.asia, plus we're also on Facebook and YouTube. Thanks for watching and good night.

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6: Welcome to Singapore Hour, your go-to guide to the city's coolest sights, sounds, and hidden gems. And speaking of hidden gems, just off the mainland lie the Southern Islands, home to some of Singapore's best beaches. I'm talking about Lazarus Island. With new trails, eco-stays, and outdoor activities, this might just be your next escape. Are you ready to explore?
7: Oh my God, Sonia.
8: Yeah. Are they mating?
7: Hey, it's mating.
8: I think so, yeah.
7: Whoa.
9: This might not be everyone's idea of downtime. But for me, it's second nature. I'm an ecologist, and I'm always looking at how nature and people can thrive together. From guiding wildlife tours to creating nature content, and even raising a self-sustaining aquatic ecosystem at home. And living in Singapore, I'm constantly drawn to its wild pockets. But there's one place I've yet to officially explore. Just off Singapore's southern coast lies a cluster of islands, among them Lazarus. Today, it's a quiet escape. But 50 years ago, it was a lived-in island home to a small, close-knit community. One of the few who remembers that time is Fai, now in his 50s.
10: So I'm the only last family. I'm staying with my grandmother and grandfather. So I'm 7 years old only. On that time lah.
9: What was growing up on Lazarus like?
10: We always swim and finding birds.
9: What do you remember most about life on Lazarus Island?
10: Of course, there is our daily food, seafood. In kampung life, plenty of it. Eat until you cannot eat.
9: Back then, locals knew the island as Pulau Sakijang Belepa, the island of one barking deer and palm trees. For Fai, these waters have always felt like home. Why did you decide to become a boat captain?
10: Well, I love nature. The peaceful sound and the cricket sound always remind me the past. Maybe it runs inside the blood, so that's why I'm here lah.
9: It's a privilege to hear these stories of the island's past. As someone who's only known the redeveloped version of Lazarus, it's a rare chance to reconnect with nature. And today, I'm meeting others who are helping visitors do just that.
11: Hey, nice to meet you.
12: Nice to meet you.
9: This is Andrew and Dan. They blend wildlife encounters with outdoor adventure, uncovering the island's biodiversity and forgotten past, one kayak or hike at a time.
11: We are nature enthusiasts, so we don't claim to be experts. So every tour that we do, we're constantly learning more about the different wildlife here. So I think that sort of brings the participants and us closer because we're all on this learning journey together.
9: Out here, nature sets the pace.
11: I love the fact that we're not crowded by human activity and you're able to hear the sounds of nature more prominently. I think my top favourite wildlife here would be the long-tailed macaques. When I see wildlife, I'm quite excited to know that these species are thriving well. We hope that after the tours, our patrons actually come away with a renewed sense of appreciation for nature and also all the efforts that are going in to protect these very fragile habitats and creatures as well.
9: This is the rarest species of snail, Ramus murex snail.
11: Wow.
9: It's always fun comparing notes in the field.
11: This one, which is the branching coral, so you can see, there's a little critter there as well.
9: There's plenty of life hiding in these waters. While some are easy to spot, others move a little faster.
7: Okay, there's a... Yep.
9: I think that was the ghost crab, am I right?
7: It's the horn-eyed ghost crab. So usually we only see it at night. So it's quite a spectacle that we saw it in the day and trying to find some shade in the water.
9: They're able to run extremely fast just like that because of their hooked legs. They can run about 100 body lengths per second, and this is much faster than a cheetah actually.
7: And over here you can see the burrow of the ghost crab.
9: Right.
7: It's quite common, especially by the shoreline. You can even find them at the grassy areas.
9: It's these quick, surprising encounters that make exploring the island so rewarding. And just a short walk from the shore, we're hoping to spot something much harder to find.
11: So right now, we're on a very famous bird feeding spot. There are many different birds that we can see here, like the blue beaters, and I think we're blessed to have a visitor's lapwing today as well. I know, it's finding fruit now.
9: Yeah. Oh my god, it's on here!
8: Yeah. Are they mating?
9: Hey, it's mating!
8: I think so, yeah. Oh, then they shy and it's not really.
9: To be able to get this close to it without spooking it out is quite rare. After that close encounter, I can't wait to see what else the island might reveal. There's one last stop on our tour, a patch of natural mangrove. One of the few still found on Singapore's southern shores.
11: So mangroves are actually really, really important to fight against climate change.
9: And I believe there's less than like 5% of mangrove forests than in the past.
11: Yep, they're great carbon absorbers. And then they store it in the roots, in the soil, in the leaves itself. You'll be able to make a difference in the amount of greenhouse gases in the atmosphere if you have enough of these planted as well.
7: So people are also making like conservation efforts on how to cultivate more mangroves around the area and how to live symbiotically with mangrove forests.
11: Mm. And closer to the water, I think we may be able to spot some mud skippers as well.
9: Alright, yeah, they're around. Wow, a lot of them are the blue spotted cheeked ones. Ooh. They're flagging its the little dorsal fin. They'll flag that dorsal fin to kind of make themselves blue and intimidating, bigger and scarier as well. Oh wow, they're getting really close. When I do tours, it's always on the boardwalk itself. This close-up is one of a kind of experience.
12: Seeing mudskippers in abundance is a good sign that the ecosystem here is doing well. Lazarus is teeming with so much marine biodiversity that there are plans to designate its southern peninsula as Singapore's next marine park. There's no shortage of ways to enjoy nature.
9: Hi, Brenda!
12: But for those seeking a bit more thrill on the island...
13: Ready to point today?
9: Yeah, going on that contraption.
13: You have a remote control in your hands and then you just trigger it and you fly.
9: Awesome, like a rocket ship.
12: This is Brenda, and she's brought electric water sports to Lazarus. And not just any kind.
13: Jetboard is a surfboard without the waves. So you get to go up at a very fast speed just using a remote control. And for e-foiling, it's similar to jetboard, but it allows you to fly up above water. So you get to enjoy that flight, like levitated.
9: So how do you get into e-foiling and jetboarding?
13: Mark Zuckerberg started playing e-foil, and then he posted a video, it went viral. So a lot of people in Singapore started to buy the boards, but no one knew how to play it. So because I have background in water sports, I thought, why not give it a shot? So right now we run Singapore's only e-foil and jetboard school right here at the Southern Islands. I'm a strong believer that we want to trade the iPad screens for sunscreen.
9: Right.
13: So whenever I bring people here, we treat it as a chance for our students to come here, see the island, and at the same time learn a new sport.
14: One leg up, other leg up, look far, slowly stand up.
9: Yeah, that looks quite fun, but it's quite intimidating.
14: Okay, go.
13: When you step out, right, put your back feet up first. Then bring your front feet forward. If you bring your front feet forward, you're like doing a yoga poles are very tiring.
9: Definitely feeling like a fish out of water. But as an ecologist, I am trained to be patient and persistent.
14: Okay, very good. Just keep it going.
10: Yeah.

0: It's really, really hard.
1: Not everybody can stand on the first try, but you managed to fly up a little bit. That was really awesome.
0: I really hope it come again. This is really fun.
2: Operators like Brenda prove that sustainability and adventure can go together. And she's not the only one. On the other side of the island, I meet Jeff.
3: Hi, Jeff. Nice to meet you.
2: The man behind one of two accommodation options here.
3: Wow.
4: It looks small on the outside, but when you come in, it's really big.
2: His homegrown business is part of a global movement that's been growing quietly since 2008.
4: The tiny house movement through time and the involvement of how people led their lives, it also became a way of minimalist living. We actually started Big Tiny in a hope to minimize the impact of tourism on the environment. By staying in one of our tiny houses, they are already unknowingly doing a little part.
2: Since 2017, they've set up over 500 compact homes from Lazarus to locations across Australia, Asia, and Europe. Each unit is designed to reduce its environmental footprint.
4: Our houses are all built on wheels, so we do not need to cut down trees or even build a foundation for the house itself. The rooftop, there's actually solar panels. The materials used to build the house are also sustainable as well. There is a food biodigester in the house, so if they have leftover food, they could actually all put the food into the biodigester. It turns it into compost within 24 hours. So I think the heartening thing is that more and more people are more aware of the effects of climate change and they are more keen to actually do their bit.
2: Smaller spaces use fewer resources, produce less waste, and leave a lighter footprint. As an ecologist, I feel the urgency to protect what's left. But change doesn't always need to start big. Sometimes it begins with how we live, explore, and move through the world. Because the choices we make today will shape the places we leave behind tomorrow.
5: When quitting school pays more than graduating. How one woman stopped earning to start saving. Plus, when one bad haircut turned into good business for a 15-year-old Singaporean. On Money Mind, Wednesday on CNA.
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11: I was locked in the cell pretty much 24 hours a day. Ma'am Hyun has made it a thing to visit.
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12: Finding, a returning series, starting 15th August on CNA.
19: With me.
0: We've never seen this before.
19: Is that the best you can do?

0: From sandy shores, we're heading inland to Bukit Merah in the west of Singapore. Translated from Malay, the name means red hill, inspired by the red soil once found in the area. But don't let the name fool you. Fitness coach Sean Law is going to take us through a neighborhood full of small town charm, leafy parks, and laid-back vibes. Turns out, Red Hill is pretty green after all.
1: Three, ready, one, two, three, go!
2: There's something beautiful about starting the day in nature. My name is Sean Law. I'm a private fitness coach. I believe in holistic wellness, not just physical fitness. I am at an open park at Bukit Merah.
3: No! No! No!
4: Okay! Good job! Well done!
2: Running into a group of parrot enthusiasts known as the Macaw Mavericks wasn't exactly on my morning agenda.
5: Good guy.
2: But that's the charm of Bukit Merah.
6: We have total about 100 of us, macaws. We like greeneries and it's like an open field area, so it's quite nice for us to be here, so that the parrots can enjoy the freedoms.
7: Step up.
6: Wow. So wow. We started with a small group, like about 5 to 6 of us, total about maybe 2 or 3 macaws, 2 to 3 years back. Until today, we got a big group right now.
2: This is what I love about Bukit Merah. Totally unexpected. Bukit Merah sits in the central south region of Singapore, known for its greenery, old housing estates, and light industrial zones.
8: I'm now going to a restaurant tucked within one of the Singapore's most beautiful green spaces.
2: Not many people know that Bukit Merah is home to Hort Park. Spanning 9 hectares, the space offers a refreshing escape filled with greenery and inspiration.
8: A perfect place for recharge before the day picks up. Right, table for one. Yeah, can I have a latte coffee? Thank you, beautiful.
9: So Canopy has 5 outlets now around the island, but Hort Park holds a very special place in our hearts. Parkgoers, families, people with pets can come to Canopy to enjoy after going for a walk, and they can come here for brunch or coffee.
2: I found out the cafe also offers some tasty dishes like crab meat aglio olio, beef burgers, and grilled chicken.
9: We actually incorporated these plants into our outlet to help people feel like they are in the park while still being indoors. And all these plants are real, so these air plants and these creepers, as well as these bamboo shelves, all help to create this very wonderful interior.
2: There's something special about slowing down with a coffee or a good meal surrounded by nature. Bukit Merah is actually home to bustling industrial estates. It's a place where industries, small businesses, and homes all exist side by side. There's a strong working class energy here that gives Bukit Merah its unique character. I'm in a cluster of offices, retail shops, and convenience stores. Right here is where I run my fitness center.
8: A few years back, I had a health scare and I decided to be fit again. Now, I like to help more people. That's why I set up this business. Hello. So, have you practiced at home?
10: Try to.
8: Aries, Jax are my clients. They've been with me for 9 months so far. I can see that there's a progress in your weight. You must be eating right over the week.
11: Yeah.
8: Good job.
11: Thank you.
8: Your bicep, try to touch your ear.
11: 3, 4.
8: Continue to breathe. I was inspired to start Huge Fit at Bukit Merah Central because it's a very vibrant, busy place. So I gained
2: the constant flow of clients who want to gain their health. So we'll start with our tricep, 90 degree, and you don't move your arm. Yeah. Some clients want to slim down, some want to gain weight, some want to sleep better. So we cater different program with a different strategy to help them accomplish their goals. Our philosophy is to let the customer be mentally fit, physically fit, and socially fit for the community.
5: I live around the Bukit Merah Central vicinity and came across this modern-looking studio, and that's where I got attracted to come try out the studio. There's a dedicated space for training, and then you have a yoga space.
2: Don't force it, feel the stretch is really long. Try to touch the ceiling. I'm now here at ABC Brickworks Food Center, one of the Bukit Merah's most well-loved hawker spots. It has been here for decades. The food here is very diverse. You get all sorts of food. Indian, Malay, Chinese, and Western food. It is multiracial. Bang Martin!
7: Hey!
2: Hey, how are you?
7: I'm good.
2: I miss your ayam penyet lah.
7: Oh.
2: Can you make one very nice one for me today?
7: Okay, I will make special for you.
2: Thank you.
7: All right.
2: Today is my cheat day.
7: Okay, here is your nasi ayam penyet.
2: Wow, thank you. Hey, Bang Martin, can I ask you something?
7: Sure.
2: Why is your ayam penyet so delicious?
7: So basically, we use chicken rice. For the chicken, we marinated for 2 or 3 hours. Then we double fry it so it become crispy.
2: Wow, it's shook. The fragrance is nice. Prawn paste mixed with the chili and they grind it. It's authentic, old school. If you are looking for good meal, this is a place that never fails you.

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1: Yes.
0: I'm looking for tap fitting.
1: Tap fitting. Come here. I show you tap fitting on here.
0: Okay.
1: Okay.
0: I need an L. I need a straight.
2: Okay.
0: How much is it?
1: $380
0: plus $350
1: is
0: $7.30.
1: I give you discount
0: $0.30.
1: Thank you.
0: Thank you. I just crossed some of the bigger malls in Bukit Merah. Yeah, just next to the smaller business that we passed by just now. Now I'm heading to an iconic building which is very popular among Singaporeans. Let's go. It's one of the oldest buildings in Singapore, opened in 1976. Even with all the malls around, it still holds its charm. So it's truly a landmark that stood the test of time. I used to come here when I was younger.
3: Hey, hey Dad.
0: Hi.
3: This is my dad.
0: Hi. This is my son, Cho Heng. I'm going to buy a new pair of shoes for him.
3: Yeah, we're at Queensway Shopping Centre where there's a lot of sports and sneakers, right Dad?
0: Yes.
3: Let's go! Shopping at the limited edition store for my new shoes. Right, Dad?
0: Yes!
3: So many shoes, yeah.
0: This one is the latest one, right?
3: Really?
0: Yeah.
4: Hi, guys!
0: Hi!
4: Can I help you all today?
0: My son is looking for a pair of shoes, solid and stylish.
4: Solid and stylish? Any particular use? You want to use it for basketball, running, just casual wear?
3: Maybe something more versatile that I can use every day.
4: Sure, what's your size?
3: US 8.5.
4: I'll get it. I'll be right back.
3: Thank you.
4: Yeah, we had like our like traditional family sporting goods stores here, and we decided to like open the first dedicated sneaker boutique in Queensway. What better place when we already had so many people coming here for sports? Generations of generations have been coming here. Let's see. I think I should let him try this. Do you want to give this a try? It's pretty cool. Also, it's got this pocket. You can put your keys.
3: I think I like the color of this, but I think I set my mind on this one. Thank you.
4: Okay, take care. Bye-bye.
3: Bye-bye.
0: Bye-bye.
3: New shoes. In limited edition. Hi, Baba.
0: Hi. Happy for you. I think my son is very happy today. One of my favorite spots in Bukit Merah has to be Henderson Waves, a stunning pedestrian bridge with views of the city and nature.
3: Henderson Wave is the perfect place to take it all in. And the best part, I get to spend it with the people who matter most to me.
0: Hi!
1: Hi!
0: How's your day? Let me introduce to you my family, my wife Cindy, and then the future athlete, my younger son, Jun Heng. Stretching close to 300 meters and rising 36 meters above ground, Henderson Waves is the highest pedestrian bridge in Singapore. As a family, we often find ourselves coming here for a walk.
3: Smile!
0: At the end of the day, this is what it's all about. Family, connection, and finding place that truly feels like home. To me, Bukit Merah is the right place.
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11: 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But challenges are brewing behind the green gold rush as producers struggle to keep up with surging demand.
12: My IMPD is special. 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
16: I'm very grateful Madam Haja teach me this sambal. Then I feel like, I don't know, someone trusted me. Today haven't finished frying. Around 150 kg. Lot. Not okay. I came here to train. I not come here to work.
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20: We are at one of over 5,000 bus stops across Singapore, part of a system that keeps the city moving. Buses are a daily essential, and now they're even smarter, faster, and more efficient than before. But behind the scenes, what does it take to keep it all running like clockwork?
21: Every morning, before the city wakes, buses are already on the move. They pass through neighborhoods, heading into the city as the day begins. 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One journey at a time.

0: Singapore's bus system spans the city with over 360 routes and 5,000 stops. It's designed for reach, frequency and flow, with most buses running on time, almost to the minute. But it took years of change to build a system we see today. Singapore's first buses were privately run in the early 1900s. Small, noisy, and prone to breakdowns. Nicknamed mosquito buses, they made up most of the bus services up till the 1960s. Operators ran different routes, some in the city centre, others on the outskirts. There were plenty of buses, but no system to bring it all together. Over the decades, the government restructured the system, consolidating operators, standardizing routes, upgrading the fleet, and introducing central planning. What began as a patchwork of services became a coordinated network across the city. The day begins in a quiet depot at 4 a.m.
1: So morning, I'll reach, I'll report my duty, then the dispatcher will deploy me with a route for me to do.
0: Peng Kian is a bus captain, a title that reflects how the role has changed.
1: Normally, people will think that a bus captain is a bus driver that ferry passenger from point A to point B. Actually, in Singapore here, we do more than that. We have to take care of the passenger safety. We have to take care of the situation safety on the road.
0: Safety doesn't start on the road. It begins with the first checks. Peng Kian powers up the systems, checks the exterior, then walks the cabin for one final look. Once he's on the road, the focus only sharpens.
1: It's not only driving. Bus is big, you got a lot of blind spot. So constantly you got to look after the blind spot and the system. So focusing is very important.
0: With so much to watch, it helps to have backup. The mobile eye system monitors lanes, tracks nearby vehicles and pedestrians, and flags speeding. Is designed to catch what the driver might miss before it becomes a problem.
1: So there's one thing that I like about this job. I can see a lot of stages of people, like working group, the elderly, the helpers. So you get to face them in one whole morning. So it's quite fun. Like you're engaging all kind of different people on different routes at different places.
0: Not every day is easy, but he keeps going. For the familiar interactions and the people who remind him why he does this. On the road, bus captains respond to what's in front of them, traffic, timing, and whatever the day brings. But behind the scenes, another team is watching the bigger picture. They track live data, adjust routes, and keep the network in sync.
2: Hello, VLCC, how can I help you?
0: When something goes wrong on the road,

0: Do you have persistent itching or redness on your skin that doesn't improve with over-the-counter treatments? You might have eczema. This could lead to skin that is wet, cracked, or bleeding from scratching. The good news is it can be managed with lifestyle changes and topical prescribed creams. Patients may also benefit from phototherapy, biologic injections, or a new class of oral tablets called JAK inhibitors. 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This Pfizer Singapore-sponsored program is for general disease awareness only and does not promote any specific product. It is not a substitute for medical advice. Please consult a healthcare professional.
1: I'm calling from SMRT. Okay, I have a situation here. Is the road not passable? For service 973 along this Petir Road turn to Bukit Panjang Road. So I have planned a diversion route. We go through this Jerebu Road, Rompang Road.
2: It sounds simple, but these are split-second calls based on experience, road knowledge, and the pressure to get it right.
1: Okay, now the diversion route has been approved. Now we are following this road. We just turn here. Okay, we skip to these two bus stops. The most challenging for me is time, because every second pass by, the things maybe will go worse. We need to react very fast to make a decision, and the action, what action we take will affect any commuters on the road. They may not able to travel on time.
2: Moving buses across the city is one challenge. Changing what powers them is another. Singapore is gradually replacing its fleet with electric and hybrid buses. Over 130 are already on the road. But switching to electric isn't just about the vehicles. It means new infrastructure, new workflows, and new ways to keep things running. At another depot across the island, technicians are already getting to work.
3: I'll check the exterior for you.
2: Sharul has been a bus technician for 8 years. In the last two, his focus has shifted to maintaining Singapore's growing fleet of electric buses. From braking systems to high-voltage wiring, everything needs checking. And it all starts with the batteries.
4: So technically, what I'm looking out is for any abnormalities on the wire harness or any AC-DC motors or any problems on it.
2: Inside each electric bus are multiple battery packs that contain many battery cells. Their temperature and charge are tracked constantly to ensure the bus runs reliably. If anything looks unusual, it's flagged early for maintenance. That's why early checks matter. Once the bus is on the road, the checks don't stop. Built-in systems with remote diagnostics track performance in real time, even while passengers are on board.
4: So if the bus is outside, we can see the future abnormalities coming. So we can call back the bus and maintain accordingly.
2: Technology helps, but some checks still need to be done on the ground. Under the bus are some of its most important systems. Also, the most exposed. Brake lines, suspension, and high voltage cables. Sharu looks for cracks, corrosion, or signs of wear. Things that could put the whole vehicle out of service if missed. It's detailed, demanding work. But Sharu knows why it matters.
4: You're gonna check the sensor? Open the door? Of course, it's a cleaner and a greener future. There's no smoke, so the passengers also will have a very smooth ride with no much noises. As a bus technician, I feel proud.

0: and happy to be a team of maintaining e-buses.
1: Singapore's bus system didn't start out smooth, but today it runs because of many hands behind the scenes. Captains starting before sunrise, controllers adjusting the network in real time.
2: Okay, so I have planned a diversion route.
1: And technicians keeping the next bus ready to go.
3: As of now, from this graph, it's good.
1: Most of it goes unseen, but it's what makes the system work.
4: Saturday on Japan Hour, our cyclist Zach arrives in Iwate, where nature's beauty meets remarkable resilience.
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4: Witness the scars left by the Tohoku earthquake and the unwavering spirit that's bringing this land back to life. Japan Hour, Saturday on CNA.
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14: The future of global shipping depends on cleaner fuels, and the race is on to develop them. 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
19: Kiran Sujanani is an animal rescue volunteer with nerves of steel and roots in India. But when she's not handling snakes, she's launching yachts from Singapore's marinas. So if you're dreaming of a luxury cruise, she's your go-to. As for me, I'm happy just hanging out by the beach.

0: right, Karen.
1: Good to go?
2: Yes.
1: Should I call in the marina?
2: Do it.
1: Okay. Marina, this is Leviathan 8. Please help us to cast off. Over. Let's go. We're heading east towards Eagles Bay, yeah?

0: Seems like a quiet day for the ships today. What should be our ETA? About another 30 minutes, I guess?
1: Less than that.
0: Less than 25, yeah?
1: Yes.
0: Okay, good. I'm Kiran Sujanani. I am Indian by origin, as you can see. When I moved to Singapore, I by chance met a captain of a luxury yacht, Captain Warren Blake. He's quite a renowned captain. He explained the workings of the luxury yacht charter industry to me in Singapore, and I got super interested in that. I learned the ropes. I started with one yacht. I started chartering approximately. Now, today, I stand at 60 yachts in my fleet. How many from the marina are here?
2: Two.
0: Two people?
2: Two.
0: Yeah. Line secure?
2: Line secure.
0: Good. Welcome on board Leviathan 8. This is a 105-footer super yacht. You're here at the stern area. This is the flybridge here. Beautiful one. Lots and lots of space here. On this side here, we've got the jacuzzi, the seating area, the bar counter, sunbeds, and right here is the helm. This is where the captain steers from. We have a variety of clients. We have corporate clients, we have private parties, we have birthdays, anniversaries. We also do weddings. Every charter has its own requirements, and that's what makes my job really interesting. All good? Another successful day? So I was born and raised in Oman. Four generations of our family have been living in Oman up until 2004, when my husband got a project invitation to come and work in Singapore for a bit. In that process of coming here on weekends, he one fine day leaves his passport in the pocket of his jeans, and the helper didn't check and washed the jeans, and the passport got washed in the washing machine.
3: So we contacted our Indian High Commission over here, and they said all the verification processes will take about 3 months. I explained the situation to her. I mean, there was nothing we could do about it. We put our heads together, her sister, my brother-in-law and me, and then we decided that Kiran should come here.
0: My sister is married and settled in Singapore. They called me back in 15 days' time after a lot of brainstorming, I guess, and it was quite shocking. It was a difficult decision. But then my priority was being with my husband.
3: It was an absolutely new challenge, you know, to set our base, to plant our roots in a new country. I think it's time for us to uproot ourselves from Oman and plant our roots in Singapore.

0: Hi, hi.
1: Hi, sup. Guys, what is the score?
2: 1-7.
1: Okay.
3: I've been playing badminton since school. School in Oman. I was the house captain and I played badminton from grade 5 to grade 10. I was always in the team and I enjoyed the sport completely.
0: Ready? Nice shot.
3: So I joined this WhatsApp group called Love for Badminton. There is a person named Steven. He runs this group. Basically, he does the booking of courts and helps us with organizing the games. When I started playing, I realized, wow, there are so many locals, Singaporeans, people from all different nationalities. They help me with understanding their cultures. You know, we celebrate festivals together. It helps me be like a local, be with them and meet and mingle with them.
0: And I did hear something that you're going to wanting a tournament, something.
3: Absolutely.
0: Right?
3: I think we should do a tournament.
0: All right. Right. And what prizes are we going to get? Suggestion?
3: Cash.
0: Cash. Huh? Is it when she say cash, huh? I see so many smiling faces.

0: Well, I've just finished work and now I'm heading to Animal Concerns Research and Education Society, abbreviation is ACRES. Today, I'm doing the evening shift. Hey, guys.
1: Hey, hurry up. We got a case to go.
0: You have to rush now?
2: Yeah.
0: Okay.
2: So this school, the one of the staff actually contained the monitor. So we are not sure about the condition of the monitor yet. So if it's injured or not. But it's already contained and it's been inside the containment for an hour and a half.
0: Wow.
2: So and the thing that we are rushing for is because the school is going to close. So basically, ACRES Wildlife Rescue Team, we attend to cases of animals in distress. So that includes injured animals from whichever situation, also stranded animals or even animals which are stuck on urban spaces. So a lot of people misunderstood ACRES as being animal removal service, but we do not do that. So as much as possible, we engage the member of the public to fully understand about how to coexist with these animals. Let's put it down, cover the face first.
0: Yeah, he's good.
2: He's good?
0: Yeah.
2: All is good.
0: Yep.
2: All is well.
0: He's good.
2: Okay, now let's transfer him into. Ready? One, two, three.
0: Up.
2: I work closely together with the wildlife rescue volunteers such as Kiran. No matter where they are from, what are their backgrounds, we are always welcome everyone who have the same cause. We just.
0: In any rescue mission of an animal, I feel good about it because at least we were able to put a displaced animal back into its habitat. It gives me so much satisfaction. It is just an animal lover's delight. And oh. Lizzie's back home.
3: All right, it's good.

0: I think our orientation into Singapore or us settling in into Singapore, they both played a huge part. Her sister and my brother-in-law, of course. Because since they're Singaporeans, they already have a lot of friends here. It was easing us into the country very, very nicely.
1: So we live in Kembangan, the east side of Singapore. In fact, all 20 years we've been in the east side only. And we love it here. The ease of getting onto the connector parks and walking to East Coast Beach and, you know, taking, you can actually go for a nice long walk there. They love it too. They love the beach. Hello, Uncle.
2: Hello.
1: How are you?
2: Hi, thank you.
1: Hi. We spend a lot of time with our communities as well. I'm a Gujarati, he's a Sindhi. So we have huge communities here and we have made friends with a lot of them. And it's we celebrate the festivals together. It's great being in Singapore because all this, being away from home, it's still celebrated here and it's...
0: You don't miss home.
1: Yeah. Kemjo, all good? Yeah. Great. Like Gugri? Hi, Gugri.
0: Take care, bye.
1: Okay, bye.
0: See you.
1: Bye.
0: Thank you.
1: Bye.
0: We'll see you soon.
1: See you.
0: Bye. We always used to think that, you know, it's very, very modern. But there are these small, small pockets that you find that are all a little more laid back. And those are the spots that we've found over the years and we like going back to those places.
1: I guess that's what's kept us here for 20 years.
0: Yeah. Come on, Magico.
1: Slowly, slowly. Let's go. Come on.
3: 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Thanks for watching, and we'll catch you at the next one.

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0: 这个叫做显磁片，它只对磁场会产生感应。
1: Depending on your smartphone model, you can have 2 to 5 magnets per speaker. The autofocus on your camera, 2 to 4 magnets. Adding up the magnets for your microphone, the vibration motor, your phone could have up to 14 magnets.Several estimates say Chinese factories now make more than 80% or even over 90% of high-strength rare earth magnets used in the world.
0: 能轻松吸起三罐可乐的珠宝小磁扣，你见过吗？
1: This is Yoki Shi. She's an insider of the Chinese rare earths industry and has worked closely with partners along the entire supply chain from mine to magnet. She has offered the rare chance of seeing exactly how magnets end up in my pocket. In my iPhone, of course.Dawa Magnet specializes in producing tiny magnets suitable for speakers, microphones, and other small components that fit into portable electronics, such as mobile phones or earbuds.
0: 那这个车间呢，就是磁铁的第一道生产工序，这里面全部是原材料。这个呢，就叫做纯铁，它大概占到60%-70%的一个比例。那这个材料呢，是铝铁硼的第二种元素，那它叫做硼铁。就是这一种，它在里面大概占到1%的比例。虽然硼铁和纯铁在里面的重量占比很高，但是它在里面的价值比是不高的，只占到30%-40%。在整个原材料里面最贵的还是这个元素，那就是叫做普铝，稀土的普铝 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
2: Right, just in case you missed it.Earlier on, these were just little bits of metal, but after putting it in this machine, now it's all magnetized.
1: Just like that, this factory can churn out over 1,000 tons of rare earth magnets a year in a huge variety of bespoke shapes, which are then transported downstream to manufacturers. Because of the ready supply of such components, many electronic makers, be it for foreign or domestic brands,have located their manufacturing plants in Guangdong province. So what actually leaves China is probably a mobile phone or a pair of earbuds you pick up at your store that's made in China.

0: This is Asia Tonight.
1: Good evening, I'm Lo Pui Su. Tonight's top stories. Thailand's Prime Minister acts as promised to tighten issuance and review of permits for firearms. Days after two separate shootings leave 10 dead in a province just outside Bangkok. Supporters of India's ruling BJP calling for a strike, backing students, putting pressure on a regional government to overhaul how it assesses who to hire in civil service. Deals to take further and deeper ties already on the highest tier since 2024. Vietnam and Australia homing in on open trade as a priority. Barely a break between storms, Typhoon Chan Hom touches down in Japan, seeing the back of Typhoon Dolphin that's still pushing inland into central China. A school shut in Indonesia, haze exacerbated by the El Nino effect, also hitting neighbor Malaysia, driving pollution readings to unhealthy levels.

0: And also tonight, rescuers still searching for survivors believed buried under rubble from collapsed buildings in Colombia. The death toll from the country's strongest earthquake in years at more than 130. And CNA takes a closer look at an emerging demographic of adults in Singapore who shut themselves away from the outside world. And in business, China's car sales down for a 10th straight month, but exports surge as automakers look overseas to escape fierce competition at home. Well, Singapore upgrades its full-year forecast for GDP growth and key exports as the global boom in artificial intelligence fuels demand for electronics. Thailand is tightening gun controls in the wake of two deadly shooting incidents in the space of just days. Last Friday's rampage by a teenager that killed 9 people and shooting yesterday at a local government office in the same province near the capital, Bangkok. CNA's Saksit Sarsambat tells us more.
1: Thai Prime Minister Anutin Jamirakun, who is also Interior Minister, has ordered an immediate suspension of new firearm purchase permits following Friday's school shooting in Nonthaburi and Monday's killing of a local politician in the same province. A government spokesperson announced this and a raft of other measures directing all relevant agencies to step up gun control in Thailand.
2: จะเป็นการบูรณาการการทำงานของหน่วยงานหลายๆกระทรวงเข้าด้วยกันนะคะโดยหลักก็จะเป็นเรื่องของกรมการปกครองกระทรวงมหาดไทยและเจ้าหน้าที่ตำรวจค่ะแต่ก็ยังมีหน่วยงานอื่นที่เกี่ยวข้องด้วยนะคะซึ่งเป้าหมายในครั้งนี้ก็คือเพื่อที่จะอุดช่องโหว่ของมาตรการควบคุมไม่ให้อาวุธปืนตกไปอยู่ในมือผู้ที่ไม่ควรครอบครองนะคะ
1: In Thailand, the law distinguishes between buying a gun, possessing one, and carrying around in public, all with their own required licenses. In plain language, just because you legally bought and own a gun doesn't mean that you can carry it outside of your home without the necessary permits. The issuing of permits to carry guns has already been suspended since late 2023. Now police and relevant authorities have been instructed to stop issuing new permits to purchase firearms. Until now, eligible Thai citizens aged 20 and above who passed a background check and could demonstrate a legitimate reason for owning a gun, including hunting, sport, occupational requirements or self-defense, could apply for a purchase permit. But this option is off the table for now. Those who got a permit and already bought a gun are urged now to get a carry permit within a month starting today or risk of being charged of breaking the law. Other measures target firearm dealers and shooting ranges, including tighter checks on licenses and ammunition. But that's just a short term. In the long term, the government is currently working on a new law aimed at strengthening the oversight of gun ownerships and sales, as well as to make it easier to track the movement of legally registered weapons. But that doesn't solve the problem of illegal weapons. For example, blank firing pistols that are modified to shoot live ammunition, or guns that are stolen or otherwise diverted from inventories by the police and military. The police have been instructed to step up the enforcement against these kind of weapons. This comes as Thailand is still reeling from last week's school shooting that has killed 9, including the student shooter himself. School campuses across the country are also ramping up back checks, while the Education Ministry has ordered better access to counseling and mental health support in schools. Saksit Sarsambat, CNA, Bangkok.
0: Supporters of India's Bharatiya Janata Party calling for a shutdown across the eastern state of Jharkhand following clashes Monday between police and students on a march towards the state assembly. BJP supporters now taking to the streets to burn tires and block roads. Students have been demanding greater transparency and an independent investigation into alleged irregularities in examinations to recruit candidates for the civil service. Volunteers have set up shelters providing medical treatment and food. One student leader who has been on a hunger strike now in hospital after also taking part in Monday's march.
3: हमारे बहुत साथी को चोट भी लग गया, गर्ल साथी को चोट भी लग गया। देखने में भी आ रहा है कि मीडिया बंधु को भी धक्का मुक्की किया गया। तो यही सब कहानी है। हम लोग अभी भी अपना मांग पर तटस्थ है। माननीय मुख्यमंत्री जी से अपील कर रहे हैं कि हम सभी छात्र हैं और छात्रों का जो भी डिमांड है आप उसको स्वीकार कीजिए।
0: Well, Neha Punia is covering the story for CNA. She joins us live from New Delhi. Neha, how widespread are protests at this point across Jharkhand state?
4: Well, you have the students' protest that has been continuing for several weeks now. And then following Monday's police crackdown on students who attempted to march towards the local legislative assembly, we saw the BJP, which is Prime Minister Narendra Modi's party, give this call for a statewide shutdown. The BJP is in opposition in the state of Jharkhand, which is ruled by a coalition of Hemant Soren's party, the GMM, and the Congress party, which is Rahul Gandhi's party. Now, we did see some impact on daily life, Vesu, in some parts of Jharkhand, but much of that impact was concentrated in the capital city of Ranchi, where we saw many schools and colleges shutting down for the day. Many businesses were shut. You had BJP leaders along with several youth leaders from its youth wing holding small and large demonstrations across Ranchi. They were blocking roads, holding sit-ins, shouting slogans, burning tires. We also saw the youth wing attempt to march towards the legislative assembly as well, which was in session when that march was being attempted, and they were stopped by police teams. About 100 youth wing leaders have been detained, and the BJP has been criticizing the police's actions, both what happened on Monday as well as what's happened on Tuesday, accusing the Congress party and Hemant Soren's party of using a heavy hand to deal with what they say is a legitimate students' protest. The BJP is alleging that Rahul Gandhi should explain this crackdown, but the government of Jharkhand has said that this is an attempt by the BJP to politicize a student's protest.
0: Neha, of course, BJP is ruling at federal level, but in Jharkhand state, the ruling alliance includes opposition Congress and the Jharkhand Mukti Morcha party. So this is also playing out on a political battlefield, as you have suggested.
4: Absolutely. I mean, this entire, the police crackdown, the protest, as well as the to and fro between the BJP and the Congress happening hundreds of kilometers away from New Delhi. But we've seen the political impact here in New Delhi as well, where Parliament is also in session. To understand why it's happening here, you just need to zoom out a little bit, look at what's happened for the last several weeks. It's the Congress party, which is in opposition here at the federal level, that has been raising the issue of how Prime Minister Narendra Modi's government dealt with a similar students' protest, the cockroach protest, which happened a few weeks ago when students were similarly attempting a march towards Parliament. They were stopped. Students said there was a brutal police crackdown. There were pellet guns used, something the Delhi police denies, that they were dealt with batons as well as with water cannons. And the Congress has been protesting both inside and outside Parliament, demanding that Amit Shah, who is the Home Minister, someone that the Delhi police reports to, he's also Mr. Modi's right-hand man, come to Parliament and explain. They say either he is incapable, he wasn't aware that this police crackdown was ordered, or he was guilty of ordering that crackdown himself. And now, following that police crackdown, a similar one in Jharkhand on Monday, the BJP, as the opposition party in Jharkhand, has turned that argument on its head to attack the Congress party, which is in coalition and in power in Jharkhand, saying Rahul Gandhi is now either, he's either guilty or he is incompetent. Rahul Gandhi, of course, criticizing the crackdown by the police teams. And the students on the ground, though, Vesu, saying they don't want to see this political bickering. They want to see their demands met. And the focus, they say, should remain on their demands, which is that a federal probe be announced into that exam leak.
0: Well, thanks. Neha Punia reporting live for CNA from New Delhi, of course, on these are protests in the state of Jharkhand. Still ahead on this bulletin, Chinese car makers turning to AI and overseas markets to tackle an EV glut and weak demand at home. That's a hefty price tag for economic losses tied to natural disasters this year, but a sharp drop from 2025.
5: When quitting school, pays more than graduating. How one woman stopped earning to start saving. Plus, when one bad haircut turned into good business for a 15-year-old Singaporean. On Money Mind, Wednesday on CNA.
6: When China sets its sights on Japan's matcha dominance. One made the powdered green tea a global icon.
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0: In business, China's car sales down for a 10th straight month, weak consumer spending continuing to weigh on the world's largest auto market. Domestic sales dropping 21% in July from a year earlier to around 1.5 million vehicle units. But Chinese automakers are finding much stronger demand overseas. Exports surging 88% to more than 900,000 units. Car makers have been stepping up their overseas expansion as they face intense competition and weaker demand at home. A trend also reflecting broader pressure on China's economy, where sluggish household spending has left exports playing a much larger role in driving growth. And China's car makers racing to stay ahead in a slowing domestic market. They're no longer just competing on price. They're turning to artificial intelligence to stand out. CNA's Crystal Chia sat down with the CEO of InfoMotion Tech, the company behind the electric drive systems of Geely and Volvo. She asked him how exactly they're using artificial intelligence.
24: AI, I think, is everywhere. For example, when you're driving, yeah, so we're monitoring the data that is feedbacking to our cloud. So AI will check the data to see if the eDrive is working very healthy or maybe it's having a trend to have a problem. So this is kind of a doctor that checking your body in a regular basis and make sure that customer, you don't feel it, but we will solve the problem for you.
25: This is a highly competitive industry, so how are you balancing the investment in all your research and development with pricing?
24: We know the competition is severe, we know the technology is upgrading so fast, but we believe that good technology will be used widely. You don't want to bring in new part every time. You're utilizing the thing that you already have, but then of course you break through in some of the new technologies into that.
25: Countries are imposing various rules on Chinese technology, so how are you going to manage that?
24: For sure, we cooperate with the local authorities to make sure they have the full trust on our product. I think that's very important. And second, we have a team in Sweden. So the team is also working locally for customizations and also the local applications. We are willing to cooperate. Yeah. So I think cooperation with local companies, either tier ones or OEMs or other component companies, I think that's also our wish as well. So we're looking for cooperation, that win-win.
0: A new research pointing to the electric car passing a significant milestone in its price war with hybrids. They are cheaper than hybrids on average globally. According to analytics provider Mobility Global, the average EV now costs around $37,000. That's down 9% from the year 2020, while the average hybrid has risen to just over $39,000. Batteries, which make up to 40% of EV cost, falling in price because of excess supply in China. Lithium prices falling sharply, down an estimated 37% since 2020. And there is another silver lining. Chinese automakers with excess EV supply and weak domestic demand are now benefiting from the Middle East crisis and higher costs in petrol. According to the International Energy Agency, China's EV exports surged 120% in the first half of this year, while EV sales have roughly doubled in markets including Brazil, Australia, South Korea and Vietnam. The IEA now expects EVs to capture 29% of global new car sales this year, and Chinese manufacturers are positioned to be the biggest winners in that. A U.S. judge has dropped criminal charges against Indian billionaire Gautam Adani. He said he did find concerning the Justice Department's decision to abandon the fraud and bribery case. Amid questions over whether that decision not to pursue charges was linked to Mr. Adani's pledge to invest $10 billion in America. CNA's Priyata Prajabasi is tracking this story for CNA. She joins us live from Bengaluru. Priyata, what charges did Mr. Adani face and now does not face any longer?
1: So this pertains to a case filed by U.S. prosecutors in 2024 under President Joe Biden's administration, in the final few days of President Joe Biden's administration against Gautam Adani, his nephew Sagar Adani, and Vineet Jain, the former CEO of Adani Green, which is a subsidiary of the Adani Group. The U.S. prosecutors had alleged that the Adani Group had bribed Indian officials to the tune of $250 million in order to obtain approvals and contracts for a solar power plant or a solar power project. And estimates at that time said that the contracts could generate the Adani Group a profit or an after-tax profit of $2 billion, which is something that the U.S. Justice Department had also sort of said in the indictment against Gautam Adani. What is more important is that U.S. prosecutors had also alleged that Gautam Adani and the Adani Group had misled U.S. investors to invest more than $3 billion in the form of loans as well as bond issuances. Now, what's interesting is that the ruling of the U.S. court comes after the U.S. Justice Department under the Trump administration sought a motion to drop criminal proceedings against Gautam Adani and others in this case. And what's also interesting is that that experts and reports are claiming that this is the latest instance of the Trump administration dropping charges of crimes or white-collar crimes against huge entities.
2: Priyata, today's ruling, or the latest ruling, with the court judge saying he finds concerning what you mentioned, the DOJ ruling on Mr. Gautam Adani. In any case, however he might find it concerning, Mr. Adani is now at least legally in the clear. How would that affect the Adani Group's business interests in the United States?
1: Right. The Adani Group has always maintained that the allegations against them are baseless, and they've always said that they are operating under the jurisdiction of regulatory framework as well as the rule of law. In fact, today, Gautam Adani took to X and said that he respects this ruling and he is looking at it with the utmost respect for the judicial process. Now, coming to your question, now experts say that this ruling, which is basically a dismissal with prejudice, means that no other case in this particular case, no other criminal proceedings can be filed against Gautam Adani and others in this particular case, and also that all the ongoing criminal proceedings are permanently dropped. And experts are saying that this means that the Gautam Adani Group or the Adani Group can sort of pursue their business interests in the United States going forward.
2: I'll thank CNA's Priyata Prajapati, looking at a case that's been running since 2024. She's reporting live to us there from Bengaluru. Thank you, Priyata. Singapore's raised its GDP growth forecast for 2026 to between 4.5% to 5.5% this year, as up from the earlier prediction of 2% to 4%. The upgrade follows a stronger-than-expected first half and a global boom in AI investment. Analysts surprised with the growth, but still caution the outlook remains uneven. Beatrice Yap with this report.
3: The global AI investment boom is boosting demand for semiconductors and related equipment. And that's helping drive Singapore's economic growth to 6.1% in the first half of this year. The robust demand is lifting the manufacturing sector, particularly in electronics and precision engineering. Benefits are also spilling over into wholesale trade, and the Trade and Industry Ministry expects that momentum to continue for the year.
4: The global AI investment boom has been stronger than expected. This has provided significant tailwinds to AI-related production and exports globally. And for the rest of the year, a further acceleration in AI-related capital expenditure is expected to lift the growth prospects of economies that are plugged into this global technology value chain.
3: Analysts say they're surprised by the stronger-than-expected growth, but still caution that the boost may not last.
5: We haven't seen this type of numbers probably in the aftermath of the COVID pandemic when we're starting from a very low base. We have been warning that very strong AI tailwind could potentially down the road turn into a headwind. But I think the timing, of course, is the biggest question. The gyrations that we're starting to see in the financial markets possibly reflect, you know, some investor concerns about the sustainability of, you know, the AI investments on the global landscape.
3: Still, she says underlying economic activity is likely to remain strong in the near term. The financial services sector also saw growth accelerate in the second quarter. Analysts expect it to remain resilient, driven by two factors.
6: One of which is still strong credit growth, and that's mainly due to the resilient business activities, as well as, I think, wealth inflows coupled with, I think, for the Singapore's capital markets, it's seeing a revival with the equity markets remaining quite strong, and that's supported by reform measures by the central bank.
3: But the picture is less upbeat for sectors exposed to the Middle East conflict. Supply disruptions are weighing on the chemical sector, while higher fuel costs are expected to dampen demand in water and air transport. And with global oil inventories now lower, analysts warn the pressure on prices could persist.
5: A lot of the release of reserves from the strategic petroleum reserves for many countries, they are coming to probably a more critical level where reserves are actually have fallen quite a fair bit and they will need to be replenished. So potentially this, of course, adds up to a fairly challenging environment for oil prices, even going out into what's the end of the year.
3: Inflationary pressures could also weigh on consumer spending, which analysts say put further pressure on the F&B sector, which already contracted in the second quarter. But support measures like CDC vouchers should help cushion the impact.
2: Still ahead on this bulletin, Australia and Vietnam take ties to a deeper level as their leaders meet in Canberra. We speak to Emeritus Professor Carlisle Thayer from the University of New South Wales. We'll be looking at agreements inked and what this means in the larger picture for both countries. Strong waves and winds lash Japan's eastern coast as tropical storm Chanhom slams into Tokyo's northeast.
7: One job is no longer enough for many young Filipinos.
8: Kapag may nakikita kong social media ng isang Gen Z na madaming trabaho, mas nape-pressure din talaga ako magtrabaho pa.
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10: Malungkot para sa akin kasi hindi ko nagagawa yung para sa pamilya.
7: Are young Filipinos hustling for success or survival? Insight Thursday on CNA.
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0: and many more. 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
1: 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But what if a fuel claiming to be green isn't?
2: They look the same, they smell the same.
1: In Singapore, scientists are searching for fuel fingerprints hidden at the atomic level.
2: The most important clue that we are looking for lies in the carbon.
1: Watch Breakthroughs on Demand at cna.asia.
3: Stop stories. Thailand tightens gun controls after separate deadly shooting incidents, raising concerns over legislation in the kingdom. Bosra shut down mounting in eastern India's Jharkhand state after police clashed with students protesting alleged irregularities in government recruitment examinations. Supporters of opposition BJP take to the streets. Supporters of the opposition BJP in the state take to the streets to pile pressure on the state government. Vietnam and Australia strengthen defence ties, expanding military cooperation and maritime security amid ongoing tensions in the South Pacific and the South China Seas. A stronger cooperation on defence and security in the context of a deeper strategic partnership. Australian and Vietnamese leaders meet in Canberra, with both voicing concern over restrictive and disruptive trade policies, particularly for critical minerals, semiconductors and clean energy. Australia's Prime Minister and Vietnam's President reaffirming support for a peaceful and stable Indo-Pacific, based on international law and respect for sovereignty.
4: We have agreed to a new joint statement on economic resilience. At a time when the world is becoming more uncertain, resilient supply chains matter more than ever. Whether it's food, energy, or critical goods, both our countries have an interest in keeping trade open and reliable.
3: Both finding reason to work together to tackle shared economic and security challenges. Vietnam upgrading ties with Australia to a comprehensive strategic partnership in 2024.
5: The elevation of our ties to a comprehensive strategic partnership has led the our bilateral relations into a next phase of development with stronger political trust, a better alignment of interests, and an open and ever more expansive space for cooperation.
3: Tolan there, now he's both a party leader and president, has been stepping up diplomatic engagement since the start of this year. Our senior correspondent Leong Wai Kit tells us why.
6: Since Mr. Tolan took on the dual role of Vietnam's party chief and president in April, he's been expanding Hanoi's influence on the global stage. His latest visit, Australia and soon New Zealand. Now, so far, observers note that Mr. Lam's intensified diplomatic engagement is on track with how Vietnam wants to be seen by the world as an active and responsible middle power.
7: One analyst pointed out that when it comes to Vietnam's geopolitical concerns, Hanoi is often associated with the South China Sea, given that it's also a claimant state. But over the years, this analyst says Vietnam has expanded its diplomatic focus beyond the realm of disputed waters.
8: If you look at the way that Tô Lâm has carried out his foreign policy in the past few years, since he was elected as a paramount leader of Vietnam in August 2024, it's not just about South China Sea. He has been trying to have this kind of shuttle diplomacy to solve the conflict between Thailand and Cambodia, which has not really well documented on international and regional media, but it actually is something that happened behind a closed door.
7: In recent years, Vietnam has also been actively contributing to the world, including deploying search and rescue teams to the quick-hit areas of Turkey, Myanmar, and most recently, Venezuela. Much of Hanoi's stepped-up global engagement ties back to its domestic aims, including supporting Vietnam's goal of becoming a high-income country by 2045. One way to achieve this is by leveraging its foreign policy to attract more investment. On top of that, Mr. Lum is also drawing on his role as party chief to put Vietnam on a higher growth trajectory.
8: Vietnam remains a communist state, and in any communist state, the state sector is normally considered as a flagship of the economy. So the way that Tho Lum can convince his comrades that the private sector, which is much more dynamic, which is much more effective, to be the flagship of the economy is a huge, huge win for Tho Lum and his policy.
7: Analysts expect Mr. Lum to continue building goodwill on the diplomatic front, and this includes finding common areas for collaboration with other countries like Australia, as well as tapping the expertise of external partners so that the benefits from abroad can eventually be brought

0: Do you have persistent itching or redness on your skin that doesn't improve with over-the-counter treatments? You might have eczema. This could lead to skin that is wet, cracked, or bleeding from scratching. The good news is it can be managed with lifestyle changes and topical prescribed creams. Patients may also benefit from phototherapy, biologic injections, or a new class of oral tablets called JAK inhibitors. Visit livingwitheczema.sg for details. This Pfizer Singapore-sponsored program is for general disease awareness only and does not promote any specific product. It is not a substitute for medical advice. Please consult a healthcare professional.
1: Even say, sometimes contributes more than some of the original five founding members because it's stable, it has high economic growth, and it pursues a policy of multilateralizing and diversifying its external relations. And with Australia, Australia is also a comprehensive strategic partner of ASEAN. So the two go together, and they're complementary in that there are certain high ends that Australia can offer in science, technology, international legal affairs, and then a workforce and Vietnam's resources on the other.
2: Professor Thay, on this comprehensive strategic partnership, in fact, Vietnam has 14 of them. Not coincidentally, before 2023, it had just four with China, Russia, India, and South Korea, and it's acquired 10 in just 3 years. What is a measure? How if 14 countries, including the US and China and Russia, are also CSPs, what value lies in having this highest level strategic partnership?
1: Well, in my opinion, Vietnam sees it, way it sees these strategic partnerships is to put Vietnam at the center and remain non-aligned and get everybody to have equity in Vietnam's development for mutual benefit, and then to play a constructive role internationally. You highlighted some of those. Vietnam has twice been a non-permanent member of the UN Security Council. It contributes peacekeeping forces in Central African Republic and Southern Sudan. And these new comprehensive strategic partnerships are for ASEAN states, topic a common economies in Europe, and Australia and New Zealand. So it's part of a long standing, decades long policy, multilateralizing, diversifying. And when you have a comprehensive strategic partnership, you set out a multi-year plan of action with each of your partners, set specific goals, and then review them along the way. So the Australia strategic partnership set up in 2024 expires in 2027, and it will be renewed. And already there's an announcement, for example, specifically that 96% of what was in that plan of action is either currently underway or has been achieved.
2: Professor Thay, the framework for foreign policy for Vietnam, you just laid that out, where every country will have equity in making sure that Vietnam succeeds. Does the same framework apply whatever the size of the power in question? So Australia is one thing, China and the United States quite another. Would that be the case?
1: Well, Vietnam has emerged as a middle power. It doesn't use that officially. And one definition in international relations of two different sides of the coin is how you're viewed. And Vietnam is viewed by China and the United States as the constructive act. But to put it in economic perspective, China is Vietnam's largest market, two-way trade. But the America is the largest export market for Vietnam. It needs both countries, and it needs to be able to sell its goods, but it needs to develop science, technology, innovation, and digital economy, which are the goals that Tolam has set. And in that, they can bring in China for the high-speed rail in the north and the U.S. on developing the computer chip, semiconductor, artificial intelligence industries, and other strategic partners, France, the United Kingdom, the EU just signed on. All those can help in niche areas. And so Vietnam sets out a 5-year plan, 10-year plan every 5 years at a party congress and pursues and reviews it. Most other countries, democracies, only run the gamut of their the limits of their political system because of elections. But in Vietnam, it's stability and

0: long-term planning, and then working, and this is a new frontier, with many, many partners. So it's a work in progress.
1: Well, thanks for joining us, Professor Carlisle Thayer from the University of New South Wales. Thank you. Severe tropical storm Chanhom has made landfall in Japan's eastern prefecture of Ibaraki. The cyclone bringing more heavy rain and destructive winds near Tokyo. The Tohoku region in the northeast also under warning for landslides, high waves, gales and thunderstorms, including for Fukushima Prefecture. At least two elderly men were injured after being blown over by strong winds in Iwate. Chanhom is the 15th cyclone to hit the country this year. It's moving west-southwest towards Sanin region. In Kanto regions, Ibaraki and Chiba, tourists were asked to stay away from beaches. Dozens of flights in and out of Tokyo's Haneda and Narita airports have been cancelled. Tropical storm Dolphin is sweeping across China, leaving flooded streets in its wake as it moves inland. The storm is battering the central province of Hubei, with heavy rain expected to spread further north towards capital Beijing. Weather authorities have renewed an orange alert, the country's second highest warning level, as torrential rain is expected in parts of Zhejiang, Jiangsu, Anhui, Henan and Hubei. In Hubei, the rain has already turned streets into waterways, authorities warning of floods and landslides in several cities. Tourist sites, including the Three Gorges Dam, have been shut, while many high-risk construction projects have also been suspended. The storm's reach extending more than 1,000 kilometres north to capital Beijing. It's bracing for more than one-third of its average annual rainfall in just 24 hours, from late today through Thursday. Four districts on the outskirts have activated their highest level of flood response. Dolphin made landfall in Zhejiang on Sunday with winds of up to 151 kilometres per hour. It has since weakened, but its vast rain-bearing system continues to move inland. Global economic losses from natural disasters falling sharply in the first half of this year, but insurers warn the danger is far from over. Reinsurance firm Swiss Re estimates the damage at about $100 billion, down from $152 billion a year earlier. Insurance broker Aon puts the figure slightly higher at $111 billion, but says that was still the lowest first half total since 2018. The Aon report says the US accounted for the largest share of global losses, driven by severe storms and winter weather. The report also revealing that the pair of twin earthquakes that struck Venezuela on the 24th of June was the single most costly disaster so far this year, with the losses estimated at between $20 to $30 billion. Despite the lower losses, both firms warned the picture could change very quickly, with El Nino potentially increasing weather-related risks and the North Atlantic hurricane season still ahead. And so let on this bulletin, Colombia reels in the aftermath of yesterday's powerful 7.4 magnitude earthquake, which killed at least 220 people. More adults in Singapore shunning society. We take a look at why they are doing that in just a moment.

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0: Witness the scars left by the Tohoku earthquake and the unwavering spirit that's bringing this land back to life. 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
23: Left on.
0: What happened before?
24: Warnings from engineers had been dismissed for years. America's credibility on the world stage now under fire.
25: The use of the atomic bomb was something that America was prepared to do.
26: This has become a totalitarian state, and Hitler can say, you voted for it.
27: Had the message been relayed properly, the US Navy could have diverted the catastrophe.
28: The greatest mistake in the Titanic was navigation.
0: Delve into the events that forever changed history, minute by minute, from 6 September, every Sunday at 7 p.m. on CNA.
29: Colombia racing to find survivors after an earthquake struck its western region early Monday morning. The death toll has risen to 224 people. Authorities warning that number could still go up as rescue efforts continue. Response teams working overnight to locate those trapped beneath the rubble of thousands of buildings. UN officials say critical infrastructure has been hard hit, posing further risks to public health.
30: Construcción estaba hecha por bloque, como su nombre le indica. Este era el bloque E y se destruyó totalmente en la casa. Esto es una pérdida total. Y ahí, gracias a Dios, mucha gente pudo salir antes de que se derrumbara.
29: The epicenter was located in Colombia's Chocó region, a coastal coffee-growing area. Tremors are felt across the country and beyond, including in Ecuador, Panama and Venezuela. Multiple aftershocks were recorded in its wake, and authorities warn this could still continue. President Abelardo de la Espriella has declared a state of emergency. International aid is trickling in, the U.S. announcing $15.5 million in emergency relief, while the European Union is mobilizing satellites to aid rescue operations. Our second day of school closures in parts of Indonesia as air quality worsens due to forest fires. Classes have been shifted online in West Kalimantan, on the island of Borneo. Indonesian President Prabowo Subianto has directed agencies to step up efforts to contain the fires, including deploying aircraft and cloud seeding operations. The fires have scorched more than 107,000 hectares of land this year alone. blaze spreading across Sumatra and Borneo, which Indonesia shares with Malaysia and Brunei. Air quality in parts of Malaysia, Sarawak, has dipped, with 14 areas reporting unhealthy air quality, the highest reading hitting 190. Vulnerable groups such as our children, senior citizens and those with respiratory illnesses have been advised to stay indoors. And Singapore preschools are moving activities indoors if air quality should worsen. Some are even checking the National Environment Agency's latest air quality readings every 2 hours to respond swiftly should conditions worsen. Singapore may face a high risk of severe haze in the second half of the year due to drier conditions. Charlotte Lim tells us more.
1: Playing in the sandpit and sketching what they see around them. It's a typical day for children at this preschool, but with the risk of transboundary haze, playtime may have to move indoors. The school is now keeping a closer watch on air quality. If and when the children have to head indoors, there are also several enclosed spaces available.
2: In all our shared learning spaces in our classrooms, we have air purifier in all these spaces, and they are maintained and switched on throughout the day all year round. So if there is haze, we can also keep the doors and the windows closed to reduce the entry of the haze, while continuing to run the air conditioning and air purifiers. And this will help to maintain a comfortable indoor environment for our children and our staff.
1: At another school, a range of indoor activities are being lined up. This means the children can stay engaged even if there's no longer outdoor playtime.
4: We've got activities prepared for children. We've got learning centres, we have specialised rooms, we've got construction areas, we've got music room, we've got art room. So children are also able to move apart from their home room. We also have specialised rooms. So it allows a variety of experiences, although children are indoors.
1: Teachers at my first school are also working closely with parents to monitor the children's well-being, especially those with respiratory conditions.
5: For example, like the inhalers, you know, they have these medications with them. If there's a need for parents to be informed of any discomfort by the children, then teachers do proactively contact parents during the day to let them know and ensure that the children do seek timely medical attention if necessary.
1: She adds that the school will continue to monitor the latest guidelines from NEA and the Early Childhood Development Agency and adjust its activities when needed.
29: Cases of adults shutting themselves away from the world for months, even years, emerging in Singapore. Social service agencies say these so-called hidden adults can range in age from 21 to well into their 40s. Unlike hidden youth, they face a different set of triggers and pressures. Alif Amsha has been looking into this emerging issue.
6: I'm on the way to meet Brian Wong, a social worker from Fei Yue Community Services. He's part of a team supporting hidden adults and ensure that even though they choose to be alone, they're not completely lonely. And because reaching them is a delicate dance, Brian is helping me speak to one today. His name is David, and he'll only talk through text. Brian, thanks for joining me today. The first question I have for David is, why did he become reclusive in the first place?
7: Okay, thank you for your question. Let me check with David about it. Hey, Alif, so David actually replied. His answer is this. He said that, "I think the biggest factor that led me to be more reclusive would be a mix of depression and anxiety. And the anxiety caused him to be fearful of attempting new things, as he did not want to make any mistakes. When he feels overwhelmed by such feelings, he ends up choosing to do nothing to protect himself from making any wrong decisions. And his choice to be reclusive was actually the safest decision for him."
9: Brian tells me David made progress after landing a job following years of isolation, but anxiety never left him.
6: Brian, I understand that David quit a few months ago. Could you ask him what challenges he's facing right now?
7: He said that he feels like he has went back to square one. He still does not know what he really wants to do in life, and he feels like he has no purpose. He said that it takes a lot out of him to find some things to do, like pursuing his interests or looking for other jobs, as he often feels a lack of motivation.
9: David says meeting with Brian once a month in person for counselling gives him a reason to leave home. When asked what kind of help would bring him out of isolation, David says he's already in good hands. For others, though, he says it starts with simply knowing they're not alone. And because everyone's story is different, programs should be built around interests or skills so that reclusive adults have reasons to step back out. David is far from alone in choosing self-imposed exile. Jake, who's in his 30s, the retreat was driven by relentless bullying all his life. The trauma derailed his education, shattered his ambitions, and left video games as his only escape.
3: There was that sense of anger. It was small at first, but it sort of grew over time, just like how a cup is being filled with water until it has reached a boiling point. It's like one drop away from being overflowed, and when it did, my anger was unleashed and I lashed out at my parents.
9: Then came the spiral into isolation. But even at his lowest, his parents refused to give up on him. They cared for him and gave every bit of support, including when Jake wanted another chance at his studies. That became a crucial turning point, and today, things are looking up.
3: Yeah, I've made some great progress. Nowadays, I only play like maybe single player games, maybe barely even 5 to 15 minutes per episode, and then afterwards I would spend another 1, 2 hours, 3 hours maybe in writing my notes and studying, because that I realized I know that there's this greater dream that I have that I really want to see. I would say that in the end, my family never really gave up on me. As a result, my core beliefs weren't completely shattered. Because of that, I felt the need to continue on.
29: So what would it take for a reclusive adult to find hope, and who is there to care for the caregivers? Catch a full report on Singapore Tonight at 10 p.m. on CNA. CNA's Alif Amshar will be in studio to talk more about this topic. That's Asia Tonight. 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
3: Midnight, later tonight here in Thailand. It's too little too late.
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9: I was locked in the cell pretty much 24 hours a day. Mem Haryan made it a thing to visit.
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17: In 2025,
18: 6 out of the 10 F&B outlets that closed
17: did not last more than 5 years.
18: I will not be one of them.
17: 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This is what really happened.
19: F&B is in my blood. My dream is to open my own restaurant one day.
20: Ta-da!
19: We are working to open a wood fire grill concept in a coffee shop setting.
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22: It's either we go big or we go home. 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
23: We grew Park Bench Deli serving Singapore sandwiches from this little shop over here.
24: The day we closed, I was outside staring at my shop, just broke down and cried. It's hard to let it go.
23: We are still looking to try to open it back if we can.
17: The nature of the F&B business is we make our own sausages, we roast our own pork, and we package it into a rice bowl.
25: Here you go, 4-1. Yeah, almost done.
17: The reason why that we want to take the brand out, it's been a dream to go beyond your expectations. Everybody must know our story.
18: I've been running guilt-free food since May 2020 from my home kitchen.
26: This is the oven that when I decided to quit home baking and elevate the business to a commercial level, it was purely because my husband decided to quit his job.
27: And you see your bank account kind of dwindling down, and I've got 2 young kids. It's a scary feeling.
28: Yes, ma'am.
29: Fuguran started in 2020. We sell Asian-inspired rice bowls.
28: So you're here, 2 years.
29: I got the knowledge, and I got the mistakes. Am I going to throw it away because I failed?
23: This is my journey.
18: My journey.
19: My journey.
18: Playing the long game.
23: The long game.
19: The long game.

0: I'm actually taking photo of all these floors. I mean, this is a perfect new condition table, right? But unfortunately, there's so much floors on it. I'm not paying a second-hand furniture, so I need to tell the guy that, you know, they have to do something. Hey, Alex. Hey, thank you very much. The tables have been installed. I just came into the shop just now. And they look sturdy. I like the sturdiness of it. But you know what happened? The table got scratches there. Since some of this table, right, is facing customer or no, can you actually get, you know, somebody to kind of like polish it off? Hey, relax, Alex. I'm not saying anything. I'm trying to find a solution here. You were the one just now who came.
1: And yeah, that's right.
0: But did you see, you know, there's one of the square table that is very dented? Yeah, at the corner.
1: Can you send me a photo?
0: I'll send you a photo now. Thank you.
1: Yeah. Yeah, okay.
0: Thank you.
2: When I decided to bring home baking to commercial baking, I thought it wasn't a big deal. But oh my God, the rules and regulations, the investment into the fixtures, the renovation, wow, everything costs, everything matters. I'm Joyce, home baker for the last 5 years. I specialize in items like reduced sugar cinnamon rolls. I've been running Guilt-Free Food since May 2020 from my home kitchen. When I decided to quit home baking and elevate the business to a commercial level, it was purely because my husband decided to quit his job. And to me, at a point of time, I was like, I have been baking for 5 years and I'm ready. So I decided to have my business from a home baking business to a commercial business.
3: Heading to a pop-up. Now all my stock was going to disappear. I started a men's underwear company called Thunderwear. So I said, I'm gonna leave my job. And then Joyce was property hunting, and I asked her, are we gonna be okay? And that's the scariest part, because it's like, two kids. It's not a decision that we took very lightly, because it made us quite nervous. Sleepless nights. Oh, this is our delivery guy. Thank you, boss.
2: Take this.
3: Bene.
2: I'm hungry.
3: I'm getting good. Ce l'hai anche tu il cappello, bene?
4: Tanto, come on.
3: Yep.
4: It looks so good.
3: I know, it smells so good.
2: I have two beautiful young daughters. They are 7 and 9 years old.
5: Oh, did you hear the sound?
4: Crack.
2: After working for 13 years in Hong Kong, I returned to Singapore. It wasn't by choice. I was retrenched. I tried going back to the corporate world, but never seems to have any luck. During COVID circuit breaker, I started baking. Suddenly I find that, you know, my bank account is bringing money. And I couldn't stop, because the joy of having income instead of dwindling down motivated me a lot to keep baking.
5: Can I look?
3: Yeah.
2: If we are both to be business owners, the business cannot fail.
6: This is a real deal, bro. Yeah, it's either we go big or we go home. Yeah, if we are just going to be just any other steakhouse, bro, I tell you, we don't do. Forget it. Don't waste time.
7: So we are 1 month away from launching Blackburn, and today I am meeting Winston to discuss on the menu and the kitchen setup.
6: So if you can tell me, this is a signature dish that's going to make Blackburn famous, then let's do it, bro. Yeah, if not, forget it.
8: Forget that.
7: So Winston owns a chain of halal coffee shops, which is called Lepak One Corner. Winston and I, we are working together to open a wood fire grill concept at one of his coffee shop, which is at Canberra.
6: What? How can we differentiate from them? Yeah, we must be distinctive to make sure that people recognize us from that.
7: So the reason why I was stressed while I was discussing the menu with Winston is because at the back of my mind, it's not only the menu that, you know, is being discussed, because as an entrepreneur, I have to plan on the producers, the staff, the design of the kitchen, the layout of the kitchen and everything. So running even a simple stall, there's so much of thought process in the mind.
6: We are really trying to aim for like a award-winning and also Michelin standard kind of thing.
7: So he will provide me with a space and we discuss on the revenue sharing, which is 60-40. So 60% is mine. So the 60% will cover the food cost, manpower cost, and any other miscellaneous cost. And Winston will cover the 40%, so which is the marketing cost and the rental cost. So I'm not drawing any salary. So if Blackburn is not making any profit, I'm not getting any money.
8: Assalamualaikum, sibuk kali.
7: My name is Rafi. I'm 32 years old. I'm a chef and a food entrepreneur. So when I was little, I followed my father to the different restaurant kitchens that he was working. Seeing all the different things inside the kitchen made me want to be a chef. I have been in F&B for about 15 years. My dream is to open my own restaurant one day.
6: Because for us, I feel that our direction is not to trying to serve like authentic Italian food or authentic European food or whatever. Yeah, for us, it's all about being interesting, something novelty to draw the crowd over.
9: Correct.
6: Yeah.
9: Yeah. That's why you see that a bit of the this Indian, then there's a bit of French inside.
6: Yeah,
9: a bit of Italian, I mean the dessert and everything.
7: Blackburn's concept is a wood fire grill specialty.
6: That's good. But what's the main hero? The hero is very important.
9: For now, I feel it's a bit hard to say.
7: Finding the hero in the menu is, if you talk about menu engineering, is to find the star in the menu. So which means that the customer, they will know automatically, okay, this is the star for Blackburn. So that is what he meant to find the hero in the dish.
6: Like based on this menu I see, right, based on the main and all, sorry to say, I don't feel convinced by the menu, because I feel we don't let consumer choose. The best marketing, the best branding is this is the best, you must have it. Yeah.
9: Like die must have this one.
6: Yeah, correct. Yeah, you have to identify this is the hero. It's either you eat this or you don't. Maybe you need some time to rework on it.
7: Biggest difference between the two of us is, of course, I am a chef. He is an entrepreneur, he's a businessman. So he will think more of the financial aspect of the business. I will think more of the guest experience of the business.
6: For the menu, like the starters and the dessert seems okay. I think what we need to work on is the main. Go and find a hero for me.
10: When quitting school pays more than graduating. How one woman stopped earning to start saving. 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
11: 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One made the powdered green tea a global icon.
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13: 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The question is, who is keeping up? 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
25: This is one of the mall in Surabaya, my hometown. Like, this place is a good measure of like what is the F&B scene in Indonesia. Is competition is pretty big. Consumers are spoiled for choice. This place is my first stall. I opened back in 2017, so it's been 8 years.
26: Ini bukaan gini. Ini loh, ini dibuka gini. Krek, supaya apa?
25: This is the most affordable on the budget-wise for me to kickstart my brand. The F&B brand is called Chris Sport. The nature of the F&B business is we make our own sausages, we roast our own pork, and we package it into a rice bowl.
26: Oh, pesan rata egg tadi ya?
25: Ini ya. At the first stages of the outlet, we were struggling, but we were persistent. And then we decided to go through again with the outlet. Now, I have 4 existing outlets. My name is Chris. What I do for a living is actually I'm running an F&B brand, both in Surabaya and planning to expand in Singapore.
26: So the spices is my great-grandpa decided to incorporate into the sausage recipe.
25: The sausages that I made today, I still use the same exact recipe, ingredients that my great-grandpa used 1948. So the recipe has not been changed. But what I changed is the packaging, the branding.
26: This is the color I want. It's white and red into pink. So it indicates that the meat is distributed evenly.
25: So the origin of the sausage recipe, we must go back to before Indonesia got its independence. So it's like my great-grandpa. He became friends with the Dutch priest. So the Dutch priest teach him how to make the sausage the Dutch way. So the twist that he make is when he put in the spice, the seasonings, but the basic technique are maybe roughly the same. This is my nainai. It's like she can do it with her eyes closed.
27: You can't.
25: Cannot, because you see like the sausage and my fingers are all same. I have one of those sausage fingers.
28: Yeah,
25: The technique that how do we pass down is we still have it as a regular meal every day to my grandmother, grandmother, to my father, to my mother, and then so to me. The reason why that we want to take the brand out, it's been a dream to go beyond your expectations. Everybody must know our story.
26: Okay, we're done.
2: I've been running guilt-free food since May 2020 from my home kitchen. But when my husband decided that he wanted to make his side hustle into a full-time gig, I decided it was time to transition from home baking to a commercial kitchen. 4,000. Let's do 5,000, just, you know, I'm curious if there is any difference. So I thought about the rental and everything that comes with it. I'm willing to pay up to 4,000. If it goes beyond 4,000, that means I have to raise the price of the products, and I don't want to be one of those people who, oh, I'm going retail, so and therefore I have to raise the price to cover the cost. I still want to protect the integrity of the price. I think more importantly is I've got two young kids, 7 and 9. And to me, it is so important that just because mama actually have to open a retail shop, it doesn't mean that they won't see me. So having a location that is near my place will allow them to travel and meet me at my shop when there is a need to. Today, after 4.5 years of baking, I realized that I can actually actualize my dream to open up a takeaway shop.
0: Hey! Yeah. How are you?
2: I am good. Thank you.
0: Excellent.
2: For making time.
0: Oh, you're most welcome. You're most welcome.
2: So, how do you find this place?
0: You know, I think it's got a lot of potential.
2: So
0: yeah.
2: Wayne and us, as in the entire family, came a long way. So we knew him and the family when we were in Hong Kong. So we were dragon boating then.
0: So when we're coming in, what do you want to see? You want to see your brand straight away.
2: Absolutely.
0: But obviously we've got the product, which is what you're celebrating.
2: Wayne is a project manager for a very big MNC, and he has done many shop outfitting before. The MRT is over there.
0: Okay.
2: A lot of the customers take the train station or even the bus, right? And you drop here. So the first contact to the this building will be here. So we kickstart the project by walking around the premises. It was very important because the shop is not road facing. It is actually in the inside shop houses. There's no natural footfall at all.
0: So what you want is some sort of presence, right?
2: I would love to have some presence. And also, I would like to capture the residents around here. So meaning to say that, you know, the traffic will come in this direction.
0: So as long as anybody's walking past, they're walking the dog or whatever, then at least the presence is there.
2: So maybe like an A sign over here.
0: Okay.
2: It is so important that we should be able to capture all the attention of the eyeballs, direct them to the shop. So we are trying to identify the hotspot where we can attract eyeballs.
0: So once you've got people here, how do we send them down towards the unit?
2: Definitely, you know, from here, if we can't get hold of anything, if we can get, perfect. If we can't, see the blade sign just right on top? We might want to do something brighter than that.
0: We'll try and get it illuminated, or at least lit up in some way.
2: Yeah.
0: Once the customer gets here though, what do you want them to see?
2: My brief to Wayne is rather straightforward. I say, I want a bakery that is rustic, but yet contemporary. People go in, they feel like it's clean, it's contemporary, and I feel like I'm eating something of quality. I guess the oven can stay put here, and I would like to have the second oven as a backup for other products. The prerequisite of a space to me is a rental that is not too high. And this space gave me very affordable rental. It was love at first sight. When I went into the kitchen, it was spacious and it leads to a backyard. I know my vision for guilt-free food is to build a community, and I see that in the backyard. The baking area can actually happen over here. Baking area. So after I finish baking, things need to move around here. So this will be my packing station.
0: Okay, so if you have your fridge freezer here, which is essentially your starting point, from there you're over into your prep and your mixing.
2: Okay.
0: From there you're over into your baking. And then from there you're into your packaging.
2: When I was home baking, I was alone. So it doesn't matter how I put my stuff. It doesn't matter how I work my stuff. However, now I have a team to take care of. We, as in a team, needs to know where our stuff is and where to work. So therefore, it is so important that there is a standard workflow that allow us to work efficiently and productively.
1: I am so impressed with this. This is where the old Park Bridge Deli used to be, where I built my career for the last 9 years. The day that we closed and my mom never calls me, and usually I call her. And she called and checked if I was okay. I was outside staring at my shop, and that's where just broke down and cried. I was, you know, I'm thinking about it now, it still hurts. So this was open in 2015. Yeah, we grew Park Bench Deli serving Singapore sandwiches from this little shop over here. You know, and we depended so much on corporate caterings and all those kinds of things like that. And once COVID happened, where work from home happened and all those kinds of things, we couldn't capture enough sales to actually cover an expensive rent in the CBD. End up kind of failing in the whole post-COVID thing, and probably one of the early ones to kind of shut down. I built it for 10 years. It's hard to let it go. So I wanted to reopen Park Bench, but I was getting too excited and I wanted to sign a lease before I even go raise money. And everything kind of fell through.

0: than that. A lot of people were doing restaurants, but there's this whole other part of the industry that was still serving food, and chili oils were hot around the world. You had so many brands trying to do something, but I wanted to compete in that sense of like creating my own version of it and really seeing how it could do. This just came in a couple days ago, like landed like 2 days ago, I think, outside the front door. It's exciting stuff. So my mom used to buy me a jar, like a few jars. My family lives in the States. It's too expensive to keep bringing things from the States, you know, so kind of wanted to kind of make my own. Kick is a garlic chili crunch. Garlic crunch first with a chili oil inside. And I met a manufacturer from Vietnam, actually. Her name's Nhi. Gave her a Ziploc bag worth of things of the garlic chili crunch. And she tried it, she liked it, and she wanted to go start R&Ding the whole thing. And that's how the whole partnership started. I wanted to create something in a kitchen pantry essential itself where it belonged with your ketchups and your mayos and your mustards and stuff. It was something that you wanted to add, whether it's to your plain rice or to your fried egg or to your pizza or anything like that. But yeah, we got 100 jars in. Excited to share with our friends first before we launch it to the public. And no broken jars, which is the most important thing from shipping. Yeah. I'll always regret if I don't try something that I really want to do. I enjoyed the flavor and the same thing. I just wanted to share what I liked. So I grew up on this street, my grandma's Cha Chan Teng, Savoy. It's actually on the main road over there that's no longer existent. So yeah, I think it's somewhere around here, this building. It's Centrum Square now, but back in the day it was the roots of kind of where I came from. You know, growing up here, I never knew I was getting into F&B, but I think growing up in restaurants, all the kind of things, and once you felt like you belong into it, my name is Andre. I am an F&B food consultant and also a restaurateur. Family migrated to the States, California, like in 1999, and my mom at some point bought over this deli in our neighborhood in Fremont. And that was my entrance to the F&B world. I got hooked, locked into it, and I came back to Singapore in June 2012. There was an opportunity in Singapore to open a restaurant with my cousin that I grew up with in America doing restaurants. Thank you.
1: Thank you, babe.
0: And when you're 26 years old, it was a gamble, but it was a good opportunity to come out here, and I've been out here for 12 years now. 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
10: On the next Asia First, a journey inside Japan's matcha boom, how a traditional drink has captivated taste buds around the world. But challenges are brewing behind the green gold rush as producers struggle to keep up with surging demand.
11: My opinion is special. The customer feedback is very good.
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14: For hawker, people don't judge. 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
15: I'm very grateful Madam Haja teach me this sambal. Then I feel like someone trusted me.
16: 没有人这样炒东西的，再怎么炒。 你都没有动到底了，来拿下来，不是这样的。
15: Today haven't finished flying around 150 kg lot. Not okay aja. I came here to train aja. I not come here to work.
10: Today we are here to judge this new hawker's skill.
17: Relive the celebrations of the National Day Parade 2026 as we go beyond with the pride we know.
18: Let me hear you!
17: And a new energy felt across every Singaporean. Go beyond the familiar. Go beyond the possibilities. Majula Singapura, go beyond. 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You can also catch the National Day Parade on MeWatch now.
19: So let's try to do the panipuri. We have to decide lah. One plate, how many? Because of the so Blackburn opening is in 2 weeks' time. We are meeting for R&D for our starters today. So I think, Suren, you start with the potato first.
20: Oh, smell like I'm in India. So how much I put again, the tamarind paste? Half tablespoon?
19: Okay. How many? One tablespoon?
20: Half tablespoon. Can test, but I don't know whether is it enough. You're sour. Spicy? Was it spicy?
19: There's no salt.
20: There's no salt.
19: Okay, just the seasoning. I think you can play with the sugar a bit more.
21: Then I think this time we can do one tablespoon.
19: A bit more.
20: The brown sugar put it yet.
21: Put. Hey.
19: So what we're doing, two variations. So one is just boil. Then after we put the seasoning inside. Then one more we try to saute with ghee and all the spices. So two different variations.
20: Hey. Does the food got soul?
19: Nearly.
20: Serious?
19: My staff, which is one person is Indian and another person is Malay, so I wanted to blend in the different cuisines of their own mother tongue.
21: So, you want more chili powder? More spicy? Yeah, more spicy, yeah.
20: Oh, full of colors.
19: Wow. I want to taste what I scared. But never mind, I'll try.
20: Yeah, then I taste.
19: Never mind, then we taste together. You take one? I take one.
21: Oh yeah, we went a bit too much on the spice.
20: Wow. Well, you know the the curry pop. The feeling, yeah. I find it very close.
19: It's one closer, like closer to high blood pressure. Sometimes what we plan in our mind, when we put it onto the pan and on the plate, it's not what we initially imagined. If it's strong for us as chefs, for normal customer, what else for them? Okay, let's try this one. For Blackburn.
20: For
19: Blackburn. The most polar difference is the flavor. One is overly spicy.
21: Yeah.
19: And salted. Then texture wise, so this one is much more nicer. Okay. Yeah. So we'll go with this one. This one, stuffed meal.
21: Stuffed meal.
19: This is the best part. Because this is the time where you make a lot of mistakes. Then how do you Be better, yeah. You put in the filling. I will do the plating. So one portion plus minus about 25 gram. Chani, we put at the center. I think one tablespoon is enough. So ultimately, now we just want to test whether our main ingredient, which is the potato, really work. Okay, so let's take one.
20: Okay.
19: And honest opinion, for Blackburn.
20: For Blackburn.
19: How?
21: I think taste is okay. Just that. I think the sauce, since we put it at the base, just people need to get the sauce. Just thinking how people will get the sauce.
20: In actual fact, this is just to stabilize.
16: Yeah.
20: But we're still gonna add in some sauce inside it also. Fundamental is there. The fundamental is there.
16: I think the sauce and the potato is really complement.
19: So now that we see all these small things, then from here, then we'll brainstorm all together. How do we do better? And you should not put like over high heat.
18: For me to do a menu for a store, it would take about 1 to 2 months. I don't think we had enough time with the team to R&D the menu.
19: Chocolate, huh? Cacao.
20: Messy normal.
19: All right, man. Good stuff.

0: We're in our newest outlet on the opposite side of the city. It's the fourth branch. Ji Guang is my brother's name, and my name is Ji Sheng. So combined, the surname is Guang Sheng.
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0: Three words, she's the boss. 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
2: Terus kayak gitu, aku awalnya aslinya sosis, terus sama salted egg.
0: For instance, if you have a heated argument with your boss, just only your boss, you just can quit your boss and say goodbye the next day. But how you can say goodbye to your mom, like the first day, bye mom, and then, dude, where are you gonna sleep tonight? But yeah, I think it's one of the ways that I think maybe a lot of kids don't have that relation with their mom.
2: That was in sources.
0: It would not be possible if it's not because of her that I've been here today in this stage, both business and life. Is it hard to work with family in a business? The short answer is yes and no.

0: Do you have persistent itching or redness on your skin that doesn't improve with over-the-counter treatments? You might have eczema. This could lead to skin that is wet, cracked, or bleeding from scratching. The good news is it can be managed with lifestyle changes and topical prescribed creams. Patients may also benefit from phototherapy, biologic injections, or a new class of oral tablets called JAK inhibitors. Visit livingwitheczema.sg for details. This Pfizer Singapore-sponsored program is for general disease awareness only and does not promote any specific product. It is not a substitute for medical advice. Please consult a healthcare professional.
1: It's existing and I'll keep it. But the oven that, you know, I was inquiring about, I want to put it somewhere here.
2: The home oven is very, very unreliable in terms of the temperature. So I approached Unox. The Unox oven is very consistent in terms of the temperature. And I was convinced that that is the oven that I needed for this shop.
3: I think the space works, especially this area. With measurements, we'll be able to give you the specs for you to customize the stainless steel table to land the oven. For the power-wise, I would think it is okay, but how much power do you have here?
2: I think the agent was telling me 20 amps.
3: 20?
4: Okay. Might not be enough, no?
2: Huh?
4: Okay, the oven uses 15 amps. So you say 20 minus oven, 15 amps, you have 5 amps for the rest of your equipment, like your aircon, your fridges.
1: When I heard 20 amps is not enough, I felt like my heart just stopped for a second. It was like, why did I sign the tenancy agreement, you know, to this place? I think it's over there.
3: The DB box? Yeah, maybe we go there and take a look. Yeah, Peggy would be able to tell you as well.
4: P7P. That is the main. The main MCB, whereby I stated, oh, there's a 40M actually. We got 40M.
3: 40!
1: Oh my goodness! Oh my goodness! So, which means I don't have to bake and
3: switch off
1: my aircon, switch off the rest of the appliances. So, it's really, like, literally, you know, winning a lottery that it's a 40M because it's double the power that what I thought, you know, we actually have.
3: So usually for this kind of ovens, you can actually can see the specs here.
4: Let me take a look. Okay, it's 2003 watt. So 2003, it uses maximum 10 amp. 10. So 15 and 10 is 25. So you got additional 15 amp for your aircon and fridges.
1: Oh my goodness, what a scare!
3: The good news is that it's not 20 amp.
1: Yes, thank you. In home baking situation, everything goes. You can make shift with everything. Everything, like, you know, make a mistake, doesn't matter. You roll along with it. But with a commercial place like that, you can't afford to make mistake because it's going to be a very expensive mistake. So, yeah, it's a great lesson learned, but all turns out well. So, it's a fright. It's really a fright. Yeah.
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1: Joy turns to confusion and a realization of tragedy.
2: A Pan Am jumbo jet has crashed just north of the Scottish border.
3: Left on.
4: But what happened before?
5: Warnings from engineers had been dismissed for years. America's credibility on the world stage now under fire.
6: The use of the atomic bomb was something that America was prepared to do.
7: This has become a totalitarian state, and Hitler can say, you voted for it.
8: Had the message been relayed properly, the US Navy could have diverted the catastrophe.
9: The greatest mistake in the Titanic was navigation.
4: Delve into the events that forever changed history, minute by minute, from 6 September, every Sunday at 7 p.m. on CNA.

0: Okay, Vincent, I want you to meet the team. And this is Surya.
1: Okay. Hi. Nice to meet you, nice Vincent here.
0: Okay, and this is Yan.
1: Hi, Yan. Vincent here.
2: Nice to meet you.
0: Okay, so these are the kitchen team that I've chosen.
1: So, Surya, can you share with us more about yourself?
2: How I met Chef Rafi was through Shatek. He was my lecturer in Shatek. Okay. So after that, I just completed my internship at a restaurant called Margaret.
1: How about you?
3: So about myself, how I met him is during my secondary school days. So he was my senior. One year different. Then at the same time, we also happened to meet again in Shatek. So that after he went for seasonal studies and I continue to improve my career, then we meet again. So I think it will be a great opportunity for me to join him lah.
0: When we start, yeah, the level of expectation, my expectation towards the team is very high, and my towards myself also, because you know there's something that is burning. I've always loved wood fire, and wood fire cooking, no schools teach you. I mean, we know based on our experience, it's all about whether you have it in you or you don't have it in you.
4: The only way to know whether are you ready or not, right, is until the day when we launch. Then you will see like problems phase out, or maybe you have this one shortage. Then from there, okay, we fine tune it. Yeah, we remedy.
0: It is very stressful. Some days, 24 hours is never enough. My day never ends. Some days it goes up till 7 a.m. in the morning. So sleep for, usually now I sleep for 2-3 hours. Then after that, up back. Yeah. Some days don't sleep.
5: And for now, Peter just stack the brick by layer by layer. Then after we see how lah, I just put one layer.
6: Okay.
5: Then after at the side, we use two bricks, so double layer.
6: So that means facing there, one layer, then kena tembok another layer, betul?
5: Yeah, correct. Okay. So basically today, we'll be making the brick, the brick setup. Put the glue on top, then see if it's stable and everything.
0: We wanted to create a visual buzz. And the Paria grill just looks more authentic, set against red bricks. These fire bricks are designed to withstand high temperatures and retain heat.
7: There's only different handling with bricks. I've never encountered this much of brick before. Yeah.
0: I think for most of us, or all of us, this is the first time that we do this kind of thing in our life. Despite we've worked in kitchens around Singapore, or you know, even overseas, but then this is the first time even for me, like setting up the brick. You don't see a chef usually measuring things out and everything. Only we measure vegetables or measure out ingredients, but we don't measure out like how long is this and that. Yeah. So when it comes to the setup, full setup from ground up, it's very, very tiring.
8: Now we put there, your operation is touch already, bro.
9: Because I'm the one who planned the layout, the number of pieces. So I think when I arrived, I saw that some of the bricks are laid wrongly.
10: The center of gravity is tilted. The tabletop and the base is slanted. So that's why the foundation is very important. We should have laid the foundation right first.
0: We messed it up big time. It's because Vincent already had a rough drawing of how the brick should be for the grill. And Ian and myself, I think we just messed it up and made it like Tetris.
9: But it's okay, so we redirect them, readjust back. Yeah, so now they are actually adjusting back to the correct arrangement. By right, for a small store like this, less than 1 month should be done. Yeah. But because of certain arrangement and all this, it's 2 months behind time.
11: Tell me about your product.
12: Right. So we have here fully grown locally winter mushrooms. So we have three varieties here, like the growing blocks.
13: So it's a very good meat replacement.
0: Mm-hmm. Mushrooms, yeah. Is one of my favorite things to cook with. You can see the size, the variety, the smell of it. It's really, really amazing. Chips. I scared little people think side dishes is like
9: a la carte.
0: Yeah.
9: After setup, less than a week should soft launch already. Yeah. Because soft launch is not just one day kind of thing. It's a maybe a week long kind of thing. From there, you discover what's missing.
0: Yeah, I like this place. Feels very homey. Homely. I think I'm satisfied with today. I feel so comfortable standing inside the kitchen. So decided to rinse it. It feels like home. So this is only the setup. We've not cut any vegetable, we've not cut any beef, we've not arranged any dry items. So there's still a lot of work to do. Yeah. Well, like, never ending. I rather a long day cooking than long day doing this kind of thing. So. So this is what I think a lot of people don't see, especially during startup. The amount of stress, the amount of plan that we go through. So even after this, I go home and I will still continue my work. Oh, we're done.

0: My family and I went for a vacation in Penang, and my kids chasing me, and I fell. I actually got my ankle busted. And I was hobbling around with a crutch. So the whole idea of going down to the shop to check on a renovation was so tedious. I was in pain, but I think my brain was in a more painful state than my leg.
1: You all right?

0: Additionally, Wayne got himself injured on his knees. When we meet up, I see him in crutches and I go like, no.
1: You want to see the unit?
2: Oh my goodness. Let's go.
0: Oh, I see. Oh my goodness.
1: The painting was supposed to be finished yesterday.
0: Yep.
1: And as you can see, we still got a bit of work to do on the floor. The first coat has been done.
0: Okay.
1: And the painters have stopped to allow us to get some of this equipment in.
0: It was a rainy season. And so therefore, whatever we try to do, it stays wet. And we can't dry it in time. So later we're going to have the oven people from Unox. They are coming in to train me on how to use the oven. Because at home, from home baking, I've never used a commercial oven.
3: Oh, you guys are so good. Look.
4: You want to rip it off?
0: No, we're not going to rip it off. You know why? Later, after the training session, I will bring this oven to next door.
4: How? Who's going to carry it for you?
0: I think the painter is
4: so
0: not...
4: So you don't want to plug it in first?
0: No, plug it in. We want to test and everything, right? Okay, so what happened is the entire situation is that we are one day behind time. So as you can see, everything is sticky and all. So it's not dried out. Today is oven installation day, but it rained so badly that the renovation didn't dry up. So I have to call my neighbors next door and say, can I put my oven and store it for a couple of days? So today, we just test and you teach me how to use it. And then after that, I already asked my next door neighbor to store it over the weekend, because the weekend means the painters are coming in again to do the paint. Yeah. So we'll do what we need to do. Yeah.
4: 15M?
0: Wait, 13 or 15?
4: 15.
0: 真係㗎？係
5: 啊，真
0: 係。有冇搞錯？咁我哋講
5: 點解？
0: 唔係，未。之前邊個？Let me see. The power plug that was installed for the oven was the wrong one. I think we need a higher ampere. But what was being installed was a lower ampere. Did I feed the information wrongly to... Maybe I feed the information saying that it's 13, not 15. And that also affects the training session with the Unox people, because the oven is not being installed. There's no training being done. Well, we have no choice, right? I don't want to trip the entire place.
4: We will not be able to plug in.
0: Yeah.
4: Yeah.
0: Sorry, you guys have to make another trip down.
4: Okay.
0: Okay. 没有, if that's the case, 我们直接就放在隔壁我的邻居那边行吗？
1: Okay,
0: okay. Yeah. 对啦。Way before you move into a new shop, you have to really build a good relationship with the neighbors. You don't know when you need them. And this is the case whereby, you know, I ask for help and they say yes, you know, willingly, no hesitation. 可以，可以，我们去那边，不要烦他们先。Thank you so much. Thank you. Wait, I want to take a photo so that the boss know what I put over here. Thank you.It is quite a day. I guess, you know, the biggest difference between home baking and, you know, into the business is all about details. Details that you probably will not come across, you know, when you home bake. Okay, 谢谢你。
5: 谢谢你。
4: Let me know again when your painting is completed. Then we'll come on around, then we can do the trick. Don't worry, Joyce. Don't worry.
0: And just now, probably, you know, it's also my fault that I didn't specify that plug to be a 15 ampere, not knowing the difference, like the 13 to 15, you know, has got such a big difference. Good lesson. Well, we'll see what happens. I appreciate it.
4: Business is like that.
0: Okay.
4: Yes, what can go wrong?
5: Go wrong first.
4: Okay, yes.
0: Okay, all right. Okay, yeah, thank you. I say, thank you so much.
5: Yeah, thank you.
0: Sorry.
2: Cobra already not yet ready.
5: 10 bowls of chicken, corn fritters, 50 sticks of satay. Wow, coordinated chaos.
6: Yes, ma'am.
7: Fuguron started in 2020. I pumped in about 25,000, almost 80% or whatever it was in the bank.
8: What kind of menu we fit?
7: I tried to expand a business in 2021. It failed because I think we didn't do enough research on that place.
6: So you have two rooms?
7: It's the reason why I wanted to open another one was because I knew that it wasn't a food problem.
3: No, it has my name on it.
0: I remember the first time when I came to this place, in my mind, I was like, oh, it looks so bleh. And now, with Wayne's help, with a lot of my friends' help, you know, everything comes to life. It's I'm so just speechless, but I just want to give you a
1: emotional
0: good
1: moment.
9: Ta-da! One of the biggest challenges that I face handling wood fire cooking is it's like a super needy baby, I would say. Even when we don't have customers, that we have to keep on burning wood. So then we'll need to adjust a bit more of the temperature. Because in terms of cost, if we burn too much wood also, if it's not busy, then you know, I'm just burning money. Yeah.

0: This program is available on demand for free on MeWatch.
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3: Meet me there. Love your Siam. She's trying to spice up our marriage.
1: Meet Me There returns to places that have shaped lives and relationships. Take a heartfelt journey across Singapore and uncover cherished memories, enduring bonds, and the stories that connect us.
4: Oh my God! She's really there!
1: Meet Kan Lekan, Singapore's first deaf natural science illustrator and conservation photographer, whose extraordinary journey proves that passion and determination know no boundaries. This August on CNA.
5: I was locked in the cell pretty much 24 hours a day. 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

0: This is Singapore Tonight.
1: Good evening, I'm Angela Lim. In tonight's top stories, Singapore upgrades its growth forecast with the AI investment boom driving robust gains in the first half of the year. But analysts say the longer-term outlook remains uncertain. A record surge in electronics has put exports on track for their strongest growth in more than a decade, prompting a sharp upgrade to the annual forecast. And more adults in Singapore are retreating from society. We take a closer look at the challenges faced by what social service agencies call hidden adults. And on the health front, a new tool could help you understand how fast your body is aging using a routine blood test. It aims to spot health risks earlier and encourage disease prevention. And more Singaporeans are using MediSave for treatment in Johor Bahru, with maternity care driving much of the demand. But experts say cheaper procedures don't always translate into lower healthcare costs.

0: Singapore has raised its GDP growth forecast for 2026 to between 4.5 and 5.5% this year, up from the earlier prediction of 2 to 4%. The upgrade follows a stronger than expected first half performance and a global AI investment boom. Analysts are surprised by the growth, but still caution that the outlook remains uneven. Lee Chui Siap reports.
1: The global AI investment boom is boosting demand for semiconductors and related equipment. And that's helping drive Singapore's economic growth to 6.1% in the first half of this year. The robust demand is lifting the manufacturing sector, particularly in electronics and precision engineering. Benefits are also spilling over into wholesale trade, and the Trade and Industry Ministry expects that momentum to continue for the year.
2: The global AI investment boom has been stronger than expected. This has provided significant tailwinds to AI-related production and exports globally. And for the rest of the year, a further acceleration in AI-related capital expenditure is expected to lift the growth prospects of economies that are plugged into this global technology value chain.
1: Analysts say they're surprised by the stronger than expected growth, but still caution that the boost may not last.
3: We haven't seen this type of numbers probably in the aftermath of the COVID pandemic when we're starting from a very low base. We have been warning that very strong AI tailwind could potentially down the road turn into a headwind. But I think the timing, of course, is the biggest question. The gyrations that we're starting to see in the financial markets possibly reflect, you know, some investor concerns about the sustainability of, you know, the AI investments on the global landscape.
1: Still, she says underlying economic activity is likely to remain strong in the near term. The financial services sector also saw growth accelerate in the second quarter. Analysts expect it to remain resilient, driven by two factors.
4: One of which is still strong credit growth, and that's mainly due to the resilient business activities, as well as, I think, wealth inflows coupled with, I think, for the Singapore's capital markets, it's seeing a revival with the equity markets remaining quite strong, and that's supported by reform measures by the central bank.
1: But the picture is less upbeat for sectors exposed to the Middle East conflict. Supply disruptions are weighing on the chemical sector, while higher fuel costs are expected to dampen demand in water and air transport. And with global oil inventories now lower, analysts warn the pressure on prices could persist.
3: A lot of the release of reserves from the strategic petroleum reserves for many countries, they are coming to probably a more critical level where reserves are actually have fallen quite a fair bit and they will need to be replenished. So potentially this, of course, adds up to a fairly challenging environment for oil prices, even going out into what's the end of the year.
1: Inflationary pressures could also weigh on consumer spending, which analysts say put further pressure on the F&B sector, which already contracted in the second quarter. But support measures like CDC vouchers should help cushion the impact.
0: A record second quarter surge in the electronics sector saw Singapore's trade growth exceed expectations in the first half of the year. The electronics sector grew by 88.1% in Q2, fueling an 18.6% rise in non-oil domestic exports, the strongest first-half growth since 2010. The annual forecast also received an upgrade of between 14 and 16%, up from 3 to 5%. And when it comes to relying heavily on the electronics sector for growth, one analyst says Singapore is more diversified compared to economies like South Korea and Taiwan. Singapore also has significant investments in pharmaceuticals, chemicals, and specialized machinery.
5: I think the next phase of development could be also in robotics. So far, we haven't seen the robots being sort of like massively used by the mass market, but by consumers and enterprises over the course of the second half of the year or even to the coming few years. We may see more of the trend, and the growth could be a multi-year trend. So that continues to bode well for the outlook for the second half of the year.
0: Geopolitical risks like the Middle East conflict and US tariffs still loom over the eventual growth numbers. But another analyst says the new forecast remains achievable.
6: All it needs basically is around 10% growth year on year in the second half, just to get into the lower end of that range forecast. There's more of a risk for 2027, given the high base for this year. And if we see a slowdown in, say, data center investment or other CapEx spending by many of the large hyperscaler.
0: And for more insight into what's driving these numbers, we're joined by Shiana Yue, who is a senior economist at Oxford Economics. Shiana, Singapore's growth and export numbers are very strong, and we see electronics exports, that's surging 88%. So how much of this is really driven by the global AI boom?
7: Yeah, so AI is clearly very central and is important to the current strength that we are seeing. The acceleration in global AI-related capital expenditure is supporting demand for Singapore's electronics exports and investment. And we are seeing particularly strong performance in electronics and precision engineering. Mm. But, you know, Singapore is not completely reliant on AI just yet.
0: Is the AI boom actually filtering through to the wider economy here? And do you think we could become a bit too reliant on AI for economic growth?
7: Well, we are definitely seeing some of the spillovers, but they are uneven and they are slow. So in terms of, you know, AI-related investment is generating demand beyond just electronics. We're seeing them in investment in data centers and infrastructure, as well as related engineering, logistics and business services. But the benefits are less visible in consumption, in household consumption. Consumer spending remains subdued, as has been the case for a couple of years now. What this means is that the current expansion we're seeing now is really a story of a stronger trade and investment rather than the domestic economy. You know, in terms of SMEs and workers, we'll probably see that transmission propagate over an even longer time before we actually see any kind of advantages there. In terms of how reliant we are on AI, I wouldn't say right now that Singapore is very reliant. We also have other structural pillars. This includes pharmaceuticals, chemicals, public investment, public infrastructure investment, as well as services. These are all also supporting the growth of Singapore's economy.
0: Right. So how sustainable would you say is this growth? And if global AI investment starts slowing, how would that impact Singapore?
7: So for us, we think that AI will continue to remain a structural driver throughout the rest of this decade. But the exceptionally strong pace of growth we're seeing right now will probably start to diminish over time. The current analysis that we have conducted suggests AI-linked goods could rise from around 20% of world trade at the moment to just under 23% by the end of this decade. But the gains start to level off after 2029. So a slowdown in AI-related investments would be a meaningful downside risk for Singapore, particularly for electronic exports and investments, even though we don't expect the underlying AI cycle to completely disappear.
0: Mm. What's interesting as well is that the Middle East conflict doesn't seem to have as much economic impact than originally feared. Do you think that impact could continue to be muted in the coming months?
7: Well, I think just looking backwards, the initial shock was less severe than feared, particularly because the disruption to energy and shipping was not as prolonged as most people, most analysts, including ourselves, had anticipated. Singapore has also benefited from being a major energy and trading hub. So higher energy prices had supported the value of export growth. But the situation in the Middle East has now re-escalated. So it is unlikely that this will continue remaining muted. The impact on Singapore remain muted. Instead, you know, what we are more concerned about right now is a prolonged disruption to traffic through the Strait of Hormuz, which could keep energy and shipping costs elevated and eventually also weigh on global trade and domestic demand.
0: Now, Shanna, very quickly before we go, F&B is contracting. Well, the economy is growing nearly 6%. What does that tell us about consumer spending and how households are affected?
7: Yeah, so basically, you know, what this 6% is telling us is it's not telling us everything. It's not the whole story of the economy. Singapore's current growth is being driven disproportionately by the external-oriented sectors, particularly electronics, trade and investment, while household consumption remains subdued. Higher electricity tariffs, renewed fuel price increases, and gradually rising food costs are also putting pressure on household budgets. So consumers will remain cautious even as the overall economy is performing strongly.
0: Shanna, thank you so much for your insights. That was Shanna Yue from Oxford Economics. In other news, Singapore's Q&M Dental Group will help build a new dental hospital in China's Liaoning province as firms eye new economic opportunities there. It's among six agreements signed at the latest Singapore-Liaoning Economic and Trade Council meeting. Bilateral trade between the two markets reached more than $2 billion Sing dollars last year. Speaking at an event announcing the deals, Social and Family Development Minister Masagos Zulkifli urged more Singapore businesses to tap opportunities in the province.
8: As Liaoning enters its next phase of high-quality development, I believe our complementary strengths position us well to deepen collaboration across four areas: technology innovation, trade and connectivity, sustainable development, and modern services.
0: Mr. Masagos says over the past two decades, Singapore firms have supported Liaoning's development. They've brought expertise in areas like urban development, industrial parks, logistics, and education. Similarly, Liaoning enterprises can use Singapore as a gateway into ASEAN.
9: Southeast Asia is one of the world's fastest growing regions, home to more than 700 million people and a rapidly expanding middle class. The region represents significant opportunities for businesses looking to grow beyond their domestic markets. Liaoning companies can leverage Singapore's stable and conducive business environment, global connectivity, and financial services as launchpad to expand into Southeast Asia and beyond.
0: And still to come, why more adults in Singapore are shunning society. What's driving them into isolation? And what will it take to bring them back? Stay tuned for the details.

0: On the next Asia First, a journey inside Japan's matcha boom, how a traditional drink has captivated taste buds around the world. But challenges are brewing behind the green gold rush as producers struggle to keep up with surging demand.
1: KFC joins a nation of foodies in celebrating National Day. Presenting KFC's National Day Feast from just $39.95. Comprising 10-piece chicken, 12-piece chicken bites with two dips, two medium whipped potato, two medium coleslaw, and four regular Cokes. It's perfect for gatherings. Order today.
2: When quitting school pays more than graduating. 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Plus, when one bad haircut turned into good business for a 15-year-old Singaporean. 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
8: One job is no longer enough for many young Filipinos.
9: Kapag may nakikita kong social media ng isang Gen Z na madaming trabaho, mas nape-pressure din talaga ako magtrabaho pa.
10: It's become a normalized form of work.
8: Even if it means making sacrifices.
11: Malungkot para sa akin kasi hindi ko nagagawa yung para sa pamilya.
8: Are young Filipinos hustling for success or survival? Insight Thursday on CNA.
12: AI is changing the rules of business. The question is, who is keeping up? And what does it take to make it work? Shaping Tomorrow, an AI story.
13: Cases of adults shutting themselves away from the outside world for months, even years, are beginning to surface and grow across Singapore. Social service agencies say these so-called hidden adults range from age 21 to well into their 40s. Unlike hidden youth, they face a different set of triggers and pressures. Our senior reporter, Alif Amshar, has been looking into this emerging issue, and he joins us now in studio. Alif, good to have you with us.
14: Thanks, Angela.
13: Now, first of all, we know it's hidden adults. So how did you even hear about this phenomenon to begin with?
14: Well, Angela, actually, it was a case of chance. Early on, I was working on a report of hidden missing youths. And during that time, some agencies told me that they were also seeing more reports of youths isolating themselves. But during those discussions, what stood out to me was that they were also seeing more cases of adults who isolate themselves. So I started my investigation. And I spoke to a huge number of agencies, actually, and for example, Feiyue here, they have helped about 40 cases of hidden adults. And when they first started looking at such cases proper in 2024, there were about 20 cases. And for another organization, Touch, it received about 250 inquiries last year about hidden individuals, and that's more than twice than in 2022. And among them are hidden adult cases, which it says has also gone up. And Angela, you can imagine how difficult it is to speak to hidden adults. But my investigation wouldn't be complete if I didn't hear their side of the story. So let's have a listen. I'm on the way to meet Brian Wong, a social worker from Feiyue Community Services. He's part of a team supporting hidden adults and ensure that even though they choose to be alone, they're not completely lonely. And because reaching them is a delicate dance, Brian is helping me speak to one today. His name is David and he'll only talk through text. Brian, thanks for joining me today. The first question I have for David is, why did he become reclusive in the first place?
15: Okay, thank you for your question. Let me check with David about it. Hey, Alif, so David actually replied. His answer is this. He said that, I think the biggest factor that led me to be more reclusive would be a mix of depression and anxiety. And the anxiety caused him to be fearful of attempting new things as he did not want to make any mistakes. When he feels overwhelmed by such feelings, he ends up choosing to do nothing to protect himself from making any wrong decisions. And his choice to be reclusive was actually the safest decision for him.
16: Brian tells me David made progress after landing a job following years of isolation, but anxiety never left him.
14: Brian, I understand that David quit a few months ago. Could you ask him what challenges he's facing right now?
15: He said that he feels like he has went back to square one. He still does not know what he really wants to do in life and he feels like he has no purpose. He said that it takes a lot out of him to find some things to do, like pursuing his interests or looking for other jobs, as he often feels a lack of motivation.
16: David says meeting with Brian once a month in person for counselling gives him a reason to leave home. When asked what kind of help would bring him out of isolation, David says he's already in good hands. For others, though, he says it starts with simply knowing they're not alone. And because everyone's story is different, programs should be built around interests or skills so that reclusive adults have reasons to step back out. David is far from alone in choosing self-imposed exile. Jake, who's in his 30s, the retreat was driven by relentless bullying all his life. The trauma derailed his education, shattered his ambitions, and left video games as his only escape.
17: There was that sense of anger. It was small at first, but it sort of grew over time, just like how a cup is being filled with water until it has reached a boiling point. It's like one drop away from being overflowed, and when it did, my anger was unleashed and I lashed out at my parents.
16: Then came the spiral into isolation. But even at his lowest, his parents refused to give up on him. They cared for him and gave every bit of support, including when Jake wanted another chance at his studies. That became a crucial turning point, and today, things are looking up.
17: Yeah, I've made some great progress. Nowadays, I only play like maybe single player games, maybe barely even 5 to 15 minutes per episode, and then afterwards I would spend another 1, 2 hours, 3 hours maybe in writing my notes and studying, because that I realized I know that there's this greater dream that I have that I really want to see. I would say that in the end, my family never really gave up on me. As a result, my core beliefs weren't completely shattered. Because of that, I felt the need to continue on.
13: Now, Aleph, you managed to speak to both David and Jake, but do all hidden adults exhibit the same behaviours and also coping mechanisms?
14: Well, Angela, experts agree that while there is no clinical definition yet, they use a threshold of 3 to 6 months of isolation to classify someone as a hidden adult or a hidden youth. We also know that such individuals, they exist on a spectrum. So on one end, there are those who occasionally leave home only for essential activities like buying groceries. In the middle, there are those who rarely leave their home. They rely on the parents for meals, for example. And on the extreme end are those who are completely isolated and invincible. But one key difference is that hidden adults, they tend to mask their condition. So let's have a listen.
18: Sometimes we are seeing them out there, but they might not be seen as socially withdrawn, but they are definitely at a high tendency of want to withdraw, but then because of the society needs them to work, the parents want them to work or want them to study, we will have them out there and we don't know.
13: Aleph, we've been hearing about hidden youths nowadays, but what is the difference between a hidden youth and a hidden adult?
14: Certainly, as you pointed out, there are reports of hidden youths online now. Those for hidden youths, the triggers are usually school-related stress or family conflicts during adolescence time. But for hidden adults, it's things like workplace burnout or career failure, or the choose to withdraw from society because of things like divorce. There is also the inability to meet societal expectations for adults. For some, it's also youth trauma that is unresolved. For example, like we heard from Jake, it's being bullied from a young age. But there are some similarities or links between hidden adults and hidden youth as well. From some of the social workers I spoke to, they say that some of the youths they know grew up or aged up to become hidden adults as well. So let's have a listen.
19: It's a snowball effect. It actually grows into adulthood. And when you go into adulthood and when you're a young adult, whether you're in university or when you're working, what actually happens if there is one onset of any incident, yeah, they can always reflect. They can always spiral down.
20: Many of these hidden youth or hidden adult do have associated psychiatric condition like social anxiety, depression. Some of them may have autistic trait. And all these tend to drive the individual to be more comfortable, to be socially withdrawn.
14: Angela, if there's no intervention, there could also be impact on society as well. Adults can become isolated later in life. Already we are seeing some cases in their 40s or even older, and that brings its own set of problems. For example, lonely deaths that we've seen in Singapore. There's also pressure on aging parents. You can imagine some of them are already in their 50s, in their 60s.
13: Yeah, so it's an issue that really needs to be addressed early in this sense. So what are the agencies that you've been speaking to? What are they doing about this issue?
14: Well, the toughest or the biggest question in this issue is where to even find those hidden adults. And that really is something that agencies are struggling with. They rely on referrals from families and friends to even find such individuals. But some organizations are looking at creative methods. They are going to spaces where they think hidden adults are most at ease. So let's listen to this story.
16: Most people play for fun, but behind this avatar is a social worker on duty. She's playing alongside hidden adults to build rapport with them in online open world games, which are spaces they feel most at ease.
21: It's about being consistent in journeying with them. And at the end of the day, our end goal is to be able to bring them out of this isolation.
16: I caught up with Stephanie again, and she tells me that because hidden adults rarely step out, the team casts its net wide through online streaming of games on platforms like Twitch in the hopes of reaching out to more. But mostly, the social service agency relies heavily on referrals. YGOS provides worried families with an invite link to Sanctum, a private group on Discord, which is a popular online chat app where gamers typically gather. Here, they can find other gaming buddies, look for more games to play, chat, and slowly lower their guard. Once a referred hidden adult accepts the link, they complete a short screening like this. This allows social workers to verify and assess their level of isolation for follow-up.
21: Do they find meaning in like the idea of work, for example? Do they have like any difficulties like getting a lot of people? That only reflects a lot about more of like how much or how willing they might be to step out of their house, or like whether or not they choose to be more isolated.
16: When they spot someone who's likely a hidden adult, the real work begins via direct messages or DMs.
21: Me and my team will actually go and approach and follow up with this youth individual on DM. So at the end of the day, if they have anything that they want to talk to us about, whether is it their friendship problems, their family problems and whatnot, everything, they can like come to us and share.
16: Sometimes the team may coax hidden adults out for a meal or for voice chats to follow up. The approach also differs for adults.
22: Some of their interests may be different. The hours may also be different. Hidden adults may be active at any time, but some of the hidden youth may be active more towards the night sometimes. Topics could be more towards future, towards hopelessness about their situation, rather than a superficial topic like maybe the enemy that they like.
16: The whole process takes time, but Weigor says for hidden adults ready to step outside, it will help them practice for interviews and explore new job opportunities.
14: Angela, from my research, caregivers too play a crucial role. They are often the first to spot signs. They're also usually the last or the final bridge between the hidden adult and the real world. So there are some agencies that are putting in efforts to really boost support for caregivers and parents. Let's take a look.
17: Parents, no matter what we still love him. We have always been loving him, all those things. Wish him all the best that he can walk out of his room, walk out of the house, get back into society.
16: Mr. and Mrs. Tan are taking a great risk talking to me because their 24-year-old son has no idea his parents are speaking to the media. But they're sharing their story to let other struggling families know they're not alone. This photo album holds precious memories of happier times, especially when the last 2 years have been an agony watching their son slip away. The signs were gradual. What began as university burnout spiraled into anxiety until he dropped out, isolating himself in the bedroom.
17: Every time we want to engage him, we have to knock on the door, wait for him to like reply, and then usually it will be, no, I don't want to do it, or things like that. But otherwise, it's very non-responsive. Of course, we are very worried and anxious about all this, because if he's staying at home, we don't know what his future is going to be like.
0: His room will be very messy because he doesn't clean. 所以包括有一些吃过的食物的一些残渣呀或者袋子啊包括一些碗都会放在他的房间然后我们也很担心有会长一些虫子然后他自己有时候也很久才冲凉有时候会闻到他身上会有一股味道。For
16: a long time, they carried the burden alone until they sought advice from Feiyue Community Services. Social workers suggested an unexpected solution, adopting a pet.
17: He had a dog, and then now our son is taking care of the dog, and I think it's kind of regulate his lifestyle already, so he's waking up early. Nowadays, it's like his door is open already, so because the dog also wants to go in, likes him a lot, wants to go into his room, so especially the whole family taking care of the dog, so there's, it really helps.
0: We also changed some family habits. We started to 经常带着他们一起出去吃饭啊，或者是去一些地方走一走，然后还有时候会做一些家庭的一些小活动，比如说玩一些游戏，然后他有的时候心情好的时候会参加我们。For
16: around 15 other families, there are also monthly support group sessions.
1: They will learn not to ask too many questions because often asking questions can cause stress or pressure on the child to need to reply. They also learn how to show care and concern, that when they approach their child, it's not about getting them out of the house, but it's about showing that they are available.
16: For now, the agency's mental health team is overseeing these efforts and hope to form a dedicated team for hidden adults in future. It says more resources will mean more hands to bring new hope to hidden adults and for their families waiting on the other side of the door.
5: Yeah, as we can see, it takes a really big toll on loved ones, especially the families. So what more can all of us do to help, really?
14: Well, Angela, as it stands, local research and data remains limited. No national study has established the true scale of the issue in Singapore as of yet. This is compared to the amount of information that we have in, say, Japan and other societies as well. In Japan, 1.4 million isolated adults live in reclusion. If we look further from home, in Italy, about 100,000 cases have also been documented.
5: And looking at the consequences further down, especially given the aging population, would you say early intervention is actually quite crucial here?
14: Well, I think you're absolutely right. Early intervention is the key here. if a caregiver or a parent spots signs, I think they don't have to wait 3 to 6 months. Early intervention is always a good solution. As more adults retreat into isolation, the challenge now is reaching them before it becomes permanent as well.
2: Aleph, thank you so much for shedding a light on this issue. I've been chatting with Aleph Amshar on the hidden adults in Singapore. And still to come, Indonesia rushes to put out Bromo wildfires as smoke drifts into neighbouring Malaysia. And preschools in Singapore are monitoring the air quality and are prepared to move activities indoors if necessary. Stay with us.
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3: We get to the heart of the matter and take stock of the issues you're invested in with on-the-ground reports and wall-to-wall coverage. Viewing it all from a regional lens because we put Asia first.
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27: Three words that will determine how well

0: Do you have persistent itching or redness on your skin that doesn't improve with over-the-counter treatments? 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Please consult a healthcare professional.
1: Thailand is tightening gun controls in the wake of two deadly shooting incidents in the space of days. Last Friday's rampage by a teenager that killed 9 people and a shooting yesterday at a local government office in the same province near the capital, Bangkok. CNA Saksi Sayasambat has more.
2: Thai Prime Minister Anutin Jamwirakun, who is also Interior Minister, has ordered an immediate suspension of new firearm purchase permits following Friday's school shooting in Nonthaburi and Monday's killing of a local politician in the same province. A government spokesperson announced this and a raft of other measures directing all relevant agencies to step up gun control in Thailand.
3: จะเป็นการบูรณาการการทำงานของหน่วยงานหลายๆกระทรวงเข้าด้วยกันนะคะโดยหลักก็จะเป็นเรื่องของกรมการปกครองกระทรวงมหาดไทยและเจ้าหน้าที่ตำรวจค่ะแต่ก็ยังมีหน่วยงานอื่นที่เกี่ยวข้องด้วยนะคะซึ่งเป้าหมายในครั้งนี้ก็คือเพื่อที่จะอุดช่องโหว่ของมาตรการควบคุมไม่ให้อาวุธปืนตกไปอยู่ในมือผู้ที่ไม่ควรครอบครองนะคะ
2: In Thailand, the law distinguishes between buying a gun, possessing one, and carrying it around in public, all with their own required licenses. In plain language, just because you legally bought and own a gun doesn't mean that you can carry it outside of your home with all the necessary permits. The issuing of permits to carry guns has already been suspended since late 2023. Now police and relevant authorities have been instructed to stop issuing new permits to purchase firearms. Until now, eligible Thai citizens aged 20 and above who passed a background check and could demonstrate a legitimate reason for owning a gun, including hunting, sport, occupational requirements or self-defense, could apply for a purchase permit. But this option is off the table for now. Those who got a permit and already bought a gun are urged now to get a carry permit within a month starting today or risk of being charged of breaking the law. Other measures target firearm dealers and shooting ranges, including tighter checks on licenses and ammunition. But that's just a short term. In the long term, the government is currently working on a new law aimed at strengthening the oversight of gun ownerships and sales, as well as to make it easier to track the movement of legally registered weapons. But that doesn't solve the problem of illegal weapons. For example, blank firing pistols that are modified to shoot live ammunition, or guns that are stolen or otherwise diverted from inventories by the police and military. The police have been instructed to step up the enforcement against these kind of weapons. This comes as Thailand is still reeling from last week's school shooting that has killed 9, including the student shooter himself. School campuses across the country are also ramping up back checks, while the Education Ministry has ordered better access to counseling and mental health support in schools. Saksit Sayasombat, CNA Bangkok.
1: Elsewhere, severe tropical storm Chanhom has made landfall in Japan's eastern prefecture of Ibaraki near Tokyo. It brought more heavy rain and destructive winds. Tohoku region in the northeast is also warning for landslides, high waves, gale and thunderstorms. It's moving west-southwest towards Sanin region. In Kanto regions Ibaraki and Chiba, tourists were asked to stay away from beaches. Dozens of flights in and out of Tokyo's Haneda and Narita airports are cancelled. Chanhom is the 15th cyclone to hit the country this year. Meanwhile, tropical storm Dolphin is sweeping across China, leaving flooded streets in its wake as it moves inland. The storm is battering the central province of Hubei, with heavy rain expected to spread further north towards Beijing. Weather authorities have renewed an orange alert, the country's second highest warning level, as torrential rain is expected in parts of Zhejiang, Jiangsu, Anhui, Henan, and Hubei. In Hubei, streets have turned into waterways. Authorities have warned of floods and landslides in several cities. Tourist sites, including the three

0: Gorges Dam have closed, while many high-risk construction projects are suspended. The storm's reach extends more than 1,000 kilometres north to Beijing. The capital is bracing for more than one-third of its average annual rainfall in just 24 hours from late today through Thursday. Four districts on the outskirts have activated the highest level of flood response. Dolphin made landfall in Zhejiang on Sunday with winds of up to 151 kilometers per hour. It has since weakened, but its vast rain-bearing system continues to move inland. A second day of school closures in parts of Indonesia as air quality worsens due to forest fires. Classes have been shifted online in West Kalimantan on the island of Borneo. Indonesian President Prabowo Subianto directed agencies to step up efforts to contain the fires, including deploying aircraft and cloud seeding operations. The fires have affected more than 107,000 hectares of land this year alone. The blaze has spread across Sumatra and Borneo, which Indonesia shares with Malaysia and Brunei. Air quality in parts of Malaysia's Sarawak has dipped, with 14 areas reporting unhealthy air quality, the highest reading hitting 190. Vulnerable groups such as children, senior citizens, and those with respiratory illnesses are advised to remain indoors. Now, preschools are moving activities indoors if Singapore's air quality worsens. Some are even checking the National Environment Agency's latest air quality readings every 2 hours. This will enable a quick response if conditions worsen. This comes as Singapore may face a high risk of severe haze in the second half of the year due to drier conditions. Charlotte Lim with more.
1: Playing in the sandpit and sketching what they see around them. It's a typical day for children at this preschool, but with the risk of transboundary haze, playtime may have to move indoors. The school is now keeping a closer watch on air quality. If and when the children have to head indoors, there are also several enclosed spaces available.
2: In all our shared learning spaces in our classrooms, we have air purifier in all these spaces, and they are maintained and switched on throughout the day all year round. So if there is haze, we can also keep the doors and the windows closed to reduce the entry of the haze while continuing to run the air conditioning and air purifiers. And this will help to maintain a comfortable indoor environment for our children and our staff.
1: At another school, a range of indoor activities are being lined up. This means the children can stay engaged even if there's no longer outdoor playtime.
3: We've got activities prepared for children. We've got learning centres, we have specialised rooms, we've got construction areas, we've got music room, we've got art room. So children are also able to move apart from their home room. We also have specialised rooms. So it allows a variety of experiences, although children are indoors.
1: Teachers at my first school are also working closely with parents to monitor the children's well-being, especially those with respiratory conditions.
4: For example, like the inhalers, you know, they have these medications with them. If there's a need for parents to be informed of any discomfort by the children, then teachers do proactively contact parents during the day to let them know and ensure that the children do seek timely medical attention if necessary.
1: She adds that the school will continue to monitor the latest guidelines from NEA and the Early Childhood Development Agency and adjust its activities when needed.
0: And still to come, a new tool unveiled to check how well our bodies are aging and to help Singaporeans live healthier, not just longer. Stay with us.
5: On the next Asia First, a journey inside Japan's matcha boom, how a traditional drink has captivated taste buds around the world. But challenges are brewing behind the green gold rush as producers struggle to keep up with surging demand.

0: happens when China sets its sights on Japan's matcha dominance?
1: 京都産の一番茶なんかはほとんど足元にも及びない。
2: One made the powdered green tea a global icon.
3: The other is now the world's biggest producer.
4: 中国会不会超过日本？
5: 这个是必然，这个是不用考虑的。
0: Matcha, Japan
3: or China? Tonight on CNA.

0: Welcome back. Singaporeans now have a new way to use routine blood tests to get an earlier picture of how their bodies may be aging. The assessment tool, HQ, estimates a person's biological age, how their body is aging compared with their actual age. That gives people more insights into potential health risks and encourages them to take proactive steps for better health. It draws on more than a decade of research from over 5,400 older Singaporeans and was validated across the US and UK populations.
1: The number one thing that we can do is ultimately take control of our health. And for that to happen, each and every one of us must understand where we stand. HQ allows one metric of that understanding, and because that makes the idea of healthy aging more tangible, we are then able to pursue the healthier habits.
0: At an event on how science and research can support health longevity, Trade and Industry Minister Tan Sri Ling said Singapore must better understand aging to identify health risks earlier and use science to shift the focus from disease treatment towards prevention where possible. Dr. Tan added that Singapore will continue to invest in R&D while strengthening partnerships between researchers, clinicians, and companies.
2: There will not be a single breakthrough that transforms healthy longevity overnight, but the progress will come through sustained scientific discovery, through rigorous research, stronger partnerships, and a willingness to translate knowledge into solutions that can improve people's lives.
0: Singaporeans are living longer than ever, but living longer does not necessarily mean living healthier. As we age, health problems can accumulate. So the real question is not just how many years we live, but how many of those years we spend in good health. Now, life expectancy for Singapore residents rose to 83.9 years in 2025. That's from 83.7 the year before. Women continue to live longer than men, with an average life expectancy of 86 years compared with 81.8 years for men. An 11-year study that followed more than 5,400 Singaporeans suggests that our everyday habits are linked to differences in biological age. Smoking and obesity are linked to an older biological age, while regular exercise, eating plant-based foods, and drinking green tea are linked to a younger biological age. Sleep matters too, although the relationship is more complex. Both too little and too much sleep can increase health risks. So why are Singaporeans living longer? Fatal health problems are being treated more quickly. Better chronic disease management and an integrated healthcare system help to tackle conditions like cancer and heart disease. Medical advances and technology also improve early disease detection. But non-fatal health problems can get left behind. Conditions affecting physical and mental health can build up over adulthood, causing prolonged pain and reducing quality of life. Now, a significant gap remains between lifespan and health span. That's the years spent in good health. And that gap is growing. It has widened by about 3 years over two decades, with women spending more years in poor health. The health ministry says only about 75 years are spent in good health. That means many Singaporeans can spend up to 10 years in poor health, dealing with frailty or disability. So how do we close that gap? It means looking after our health earlier through changing lifestyles, from eating better to managing mental health. And financial and community support can also help people stay healthy and independent for longer.
3: Small initiatives in terms of improving perhaps work-life balance and having more initiatives in terms of helping people to de-stress and having more priorities outside their work. So all these are important factors. Not forgetting economic stability. I think that's very important and also having housing, proper housing, adequacy of housing. All this can contribute to stabilizing from a psychosocial perspective.
0: Living longer is only part of the story. The bigger challenge is making sure those extra years are spent in good health. And that is where the focus of healthy longevity is shifting. Not simply extending lifespan, but delaying the onset of disease and disability for as long as possible. In other news, the only private hospital in Johor Bahru that allows Medisave to be used says it has seen patient numbers from Singapore double since the pandemic. 90% are women, mostly seeking maternity care. The only other hospital currently part of the overseas Medisave scheme is in Malacca. While it could mean healthcare is cheaper across the causeway, at least one expert says there are many other factors which could mean higher overall costs. Sabrina Ng reports.
4: The Regency Specialist Hospital in Johor Bahru says it sees about 150 to 200 international patients daily, mostly from Indonesia and Singapore. As for those south of the border looking to use their Medisave, the process starts in Singapore, with the same withdrawal limits being applied.
5: The Overseas Medisave scheme was introduced in 2010. Participating overseas hospitals must have an approved working relationship with a local Medisave accredited institution. Patients will first visit this institution for a clinical assessment, financial counselling, and to find out if they're eligible for Medisave coverage.
4: A 2025 study found that cost savings range from 74% for in vitro fertilization, 24% for heart bypass, and 37% for knee replacement surgery when these procedures are performed in Malaysia instead of Singapore.
6: I would say that dollar to dollar is about the same, maybe 10% more, but you know, in terms of currency, it's already one third. So affordability and accessibility are important. But when I look at the quality, I think it's also important, because when you seek for healthcare, medical attention, cost is just alone one consideration, right? But more importantly is the quality, the safety, the accessibility of the doctors.
4: The hospital says most of its Medisave clientele are those choosing to give birth there, especially Malaysian wives of Singaporeans or new Singapore citizens who still have family members in Malaysia. While proximity and cheaper treatment are the main draws, one financial expert points out the other factors that make up the overall cost.
7: It consists of consultation, pre-op tests, the procedure itself, hospital stay, anaesthetics, specialist fees, medication and follow-up visits, or even complications. So it's also important to factor in accommodation for each trip back, time off work, and also what Medisave and insurance will and won't cover there versus in Singapore. So don't compare just the sticker price, but compare the total cost.
4: And with the upcoming rapid transit system link, there is the expectation that cross-border healthcare will become more accessible, such as for low-complexity treatment. Mr. Horn says it will be a growing supplement, not a wholesale replacement to Singapore's healthcare system. Residents will still choose complex, urgent, high-risk care in Singapore.
0: And that's Singapore Tonight. Don't forget headlines anytime at cna.asia, plus we're also on Facebook and YouTube. Thanks for watching and good night.

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4: the big question.
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5: 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I'm Cheryl Goh. 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
14: Rise and shine, Singapore. It is Open for Business right here on CNA 938. As more and more companies adopt AI, has the investment kept up and yielded the intended results?
15: And we unpack what's called the AI productivity paradox and what's really standing between AI adoption and actual profit.
14: Plus, the yen appears to be weakening even after the recent currency intervention by Japan and US officials. More details coming up. Good morning. Here are the latest headlines coming up from the CNA newsroom. I'm Hairian Todiman together with Justine Moss. Hospitals in Colombia are struggling to cope with a surge in casualties as rescuers race to find survivors in the wake of the country's most powerful earthquake in a century. The death toll has exceeded 250, while an estimated 3,800 people are missing. There are fears those figures could climb as emergency crews reach more of the worst-hit areas. Rescuers in the cities of Cali and Pereira are digging through collapsed buildings and deploying search dogs to find people trapped inside. Residents have joined the effort, forming human chains to clear debris by hand. Several victims who have been found and pulled out alive, including a man in Cali who was rescued after spending almost 24 hours beneath the rubble. President Abelardo de las Prias has declared a national state of emergency and announced 3 months of economic relief for Pereira. More than 1,000 buildings have been damaged by the 7.4 magnitude quake. Colombia's Geological Service has recorded more than 70 aftershocks since yesterday's quake. Stephen Hicks is a seismologist at University College London. He explains why the earthquake had such a powerful impact.
16: The earthquake occurred with a magnitude of 7.4, which is fairly large. Now, Colombia is sort of no stranger to earthquakes in that it lies close to an active boundary between two tectonic plates. The earthquake occurred at a depth of 100 kilometers or about 60 miles. So that means a lot of earthquakes occur very close to the surface, like within the upper 10 kilometers, and create a lot of strong shaking. This earthquake occurred deeper, which means that the shaking is actually reduced, but there's some sort of peculiar fact of this earthquake occurring quite deep compared to a lot of other earthquakes that actually might have enhanced the amount of shaking.
15: Thailand is tightening gun controls in the wake of two deadly shooting incidents that happened within a matter of days. A teenager went on a rampage last Friday, killing nine people, and there was a shooting at a local government office near the capital, Bangkok, on Monday. Saksith Saisombat is in Bangkok and has more on the stricter gun controls.
4: Thai Prime Minister Anutin Jamirakun, who is also Interior Minister, has ordered an immediate suspension of new firearm purchase permits following Friday's school shooting in Nonthaburi and Monday's killing of a local politician in the same province. A government spokesperson announced this and a raft of other measures directing all relevant agencies to step up gun control in Thailand. In Thailand, the law distinguishes between buying a gun, possessing one, and carrying it around in public, all with their own required licenses. In plain language, just because you legally bought and own a gun doesn't mean that you can carry it outside of your home without the necessary permits. The issuing of permits to carry guns has already been suspended since late 2023. Now police and relevant authorities have been instructed to stop issuing new permits to purchase firearms. Until now, eligible Thai citizens aged 20 and above who passed a background check and could demonstrate a legitimate reason for owning a gun, including hunting, sport, occupational requirements or self-defense, could apply for a purchase permit. But this option is off the table for now. Those who got a permit and already bought a gun are urged now to get a carry permit within a month starting today or risk of being charged of breaking the law. Other measures target firearm dealers and shooting ranges, including tighter checks on licenses and ammunition. But that's just a short term. In the long term, the government is currently working on a new law aimed at strengthening the oversight of gun ownerships and sales, as well as to make it easier to track the movement of legally registered weapons.
14: Student activists in the eastern Indian state of Jharkhand are planning to intensify protests until their demands for examination reforms are met. Police and students clashed during demonstrations earlier this week. Students have been demanding greater transparency and an independent investigation into alleged irregularities in exams used to recruit candidates for the civil service. The state government has held talks with the students and most of their demands have been met. Officials add that they are open to further discussions. Volunteers have set up shelters, providing medical treatment and food to protesters. One student leader, Devendra Nathmato, who has been on a hunger strike, is now in hospital after also taking part in Monday's march. Reporting from New Delhi, Neha Punia has more on the political battle playing out in the wake of these protests.
17: This entire police crackdown, the protest, as well as the to and fro between the BJP and the Congress happening hundreds of kilometers away from New Delhi. But we've seen the political impact here in New Delhi as well, where Parliament is also in session. To understand why it's happening here, you just need to zoom out a little bit, look at what's happened for the last several weeks. It's the Congress Party, which is in opposition here at the federal level, that has been raising the issue of how Prime Minister Narendra Modi's government dealt with a similar students' protest. The cockroach protest, which happened a few weeks ago when students were similarly attempting a march towards Parliament. They were stopped. Students said there was a brutal police crackdown. There were pellet guns used, something the Delhi police denies, that they were dealt with batons as well as with water cannons. And the Congress has been protesting both inside and outside Parliament, demanding that Amit Shah, who is the Home Minister, someone that the Delhi police reports to, he's also Mr. Modi's right-hand man, come to Parliament and explain. They say either he is incapable, he wasn't aware that this police crackdown was ordered, or he was guilty of ordering that crackdown himself. And now, following that police crackdown, a similar one in Jharkhand on Monday, the BJP, as the opposition party in Jharkhand, has turned that argument on its head to attack the Congress Party, which is in coalition and in power in Jharkhand, saying Rahul Gandhi is now either guilty or he is incompetent. Rahul Gandhi, of course, criticizing the crackdown by the police teams. And the students on the ground, though, Vesu, saying they don't want to see this political bickering. They want to see their demands met.
15: Dozens of schools in Indonesia remain shut as the country races to contain raging wildfires and slow the spread of haze across the region. President Prabowo Subianto has called for coordinated measures to help extinguish the fires. The government has deployed more than 48,000 personnel to six priority provinces and around 50 aircraft to douse flames and seed clouds. Indonesia is facing a longer and more severe dry season as El Nino intensifies, Forestry Ministry data showed that more than 107,000 hectares of land were hit by fires in the first half of this year. That's more than double the area affected during the last El Nino event in 2023. Air quality in neighbouring Malaysia has also dipped, with experts warning it could worsen in the coming weeks. Authorities in Serian, Sarawak have urged residents to stay indoors as some areas record unhealthy air quality readings.
14: Here in Singapore, preschools are moving activities indoors if air quality worsens. Some are even checking the National Environment Agency's latest air quality readings every 2 hours. This will allow them to respond quickly if conditions worsen. Singapore faces a high risk of severe haze in the second half of the year due to drier conditions. Charlotte Lim speaks with Nathalie Low, senior principal at Etonhouse Preschool Upper Bukit Timah, in this report.
18: Playing in the sandpit and sketching what they see around them. It's a typical day for children at this preschool, but with the risk of transboundary haze, playtime may have to move indoors. The school is now keeping a closer watch on air quality. If and when the children have to head indoors, there are also several enclosed spaces available.
19: In all our shared learning spaces in our classrooms, we have air purifier in all these spaces, and they are maintained and switched on throughout the day all year round. So if there is haze, we can also keep the doors and the windows closed to reduce the entry of the haze while continuing to run the air conditioning and air purifiers. And this will help to maintain a comfortable indoor environment for our children and our staff.
18: At another school, a range of indoor activities are being lined up. This means the children can stay engaged even if there's no longer outdoor playtime. Teachers at my first school are also working closely with parents to monitor the children's well-being, especially those with respiratory conditions.
20: For example, like the inhalers, you know, they have these medications with them. If there's a need for parents to be informed of any discomfort by the children, then teachers do proactively contact parents during the day to let them know and ensure that the children do seek timely medical attention if necessary.
18: She adds that the school will continue to monitor the latest guidelines from NEA and the Early Childhood Development Agency and adjust its activities when needed.
14: You also heard there from Mabel Lim, Managing Director of My First School, in that report by Charlotte Lim. And those are your headlines. For more news, you can stay with us right here on CNA 938, or you can check out cna.asia.
15: 10 past 7, let's have a look at the roads for you. There's been an accident on the CTE towards the AYE just after the PIE Tuas exit. Avoid lanes 1, 2 and 5. We've had a vehicle breakdown on the BKE towards the PIE just after the KJE. Also, a vehicle has broken down on the PIE towards Changi just after Toh Guan Road. And this just in the accident on Adam Road towards Lawneed after Bukit Timah Road. Avoid lane 1.
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15: It's fair around Singapore at the moment. Today's temperature range 26 to 34 degrees Celsius, relative humidity 50 to 85%.
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24: Protesters blocked roads, calling on the government to agree to a deal or step down.
25: Traders have also become bullish on the stock, as the supplier stands to rake in gains from AI-related demand and potential price hikes.
26: No single group appears to have won an absolute majority in the country's second round of snap parliamentary election.
27: Field investigations show heavy metals and oils were discharged from the beached ship. This in turn hurt the health of the coral reef.
28: Right here, right then, right here, right then, right here, right then, right here.
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1: Right here on CNA 938. And we are open for business right here on CNA 938. Your time is coming up to 7:13 a.m. on this very lovely Wednesday morning, 12th of August. Good morning to you, Justine.
3: Good morning, Harianto, and happy hump day.
1: Thank you so much. It is midweek. Woohoo! Okay, thing is, not quite midweek because a lot of us are probably, you know, on a short week this week.
3: Yes.
1: Because of the Monday public holiday. But it is a midweek for us because we were still working on Monday. But hey, two more days to the weekend. Hang in there. You've got this. We will keep you company all the way till 10 a.m. this morning. So before we begin with our first live chat, we've got our guest who's on standby already. We thought we just wanted to quickly share this one with you here. OCBC is making platinum and palladium trading available to retail investors through its mobile app investments, starting from just 0.01 ounce. That is roughly $23 for platinum and $18 for palladium. That's based on recent prices. Now, the move expands OCBC's existing digital gold and silver offering and lowers access to metals that were traditionally more geared towards wealthier clients.
3: Yeah, like, you know, gold and silver, of course, is so common. But, you know, it's platinum and palladium are largely driven, I didn't know this, by industrial applications.
1: Yes.
3: So things like automotive, industrial processes, hydrogen fuel cell technologies as well, and vehicle emissions control systems.
1: Indeed, OCBC is rather bullish on both metals, forecasting platinum above $2,000 and palladium above $1,500 by the first half of next year. So I guess more offerings for investors to diversify their portfolio. You know, oftentimes when we speak with analysts, that's what they usually say, diversify,
3: diversification,
1: right?
3: That D word.
1: Indeed. So we thought we just wanted to quickly share that story with you. Now, on to our first chat, where we are going to talk about AI. So we know the use of AI is pervasive. It's prevalent in our everyday life. Right here in MediaCorp, we use AI as well for research, to understand things better, to cross-corroborate, to also take a look at you know, what's happening around the world as well. So nearly 9 in 10 companies today say they've deployed AI somewhere in their business. And yet when you ask them if it's actually moved the needle, say for example, boosted profits, given them an edge over competitors, the overwhelming majority say no. So according to a McKinsey report, that's the AI productivity paradox, where teams moving faster, output going up, and yet somehow the business doesn't feel any different.
3: And here in Singapore, where AI adoption is accelerating across both the private sector and the public service, that gap between speed and value is fast becoming the next big question that boardrooms are grappling with. So today we're asking, what separates the organizations that turn AI into real competitive advantage from the ones that are just busier, I guess?
1: Indeed. So joining us to unpack this is Panish Puranam, Professor of Strategy and Organization Design at INSEAD. Professor, thank you for joining us this morning. So McKinsey compares this to the old solo paradox. Technology is everywhere, but the productivity gains are hard to see.

0: Now, we've mentioned this earlier on. Almost 9 in 10 companies use AI somewhere, yet about 94% say they haven't seen significant value. So, is the problem poor execution, or are we simply measuring AI's value the wrong way?
1: It might be actually neither, Haryanto. So the point is that, yes, of course, it is difficult to measure the impact of AI beyond the value simply on reducing cost. So the impact on new products, new services, innovation takes time to measure. But it can't be the whole story, because even if this is not showing up in the aggregate metrics, companies should be able to see it. So I don't think measurement is the whole story. I also don't think it's execution, because when we say execution, we think people are, you know, just struggling to do the right thing. But I think it's the opposite. They are actually doing very well at the wrong thing. So the problem I see really is we haven't done the redesign of organizations needed to unleash the value of AI. So instead of just automating individual tasks or just doing things cheaper that we were already doing, we should be thinking about how to redesign entire workflows and find new ways of working. That's where the big gain comes, and that's what happened with computers in the past.
2: Professor BCG found that some regular AI users are saving up to a full work day a week, but companies often don't tell them what to do with that extra time or redirect it into, you know, other work or higher value work. So when companies talk about AI productivity gains, is the business really benefiting, or is the employee just getting work done faster without that showing up on the bottom line?
1: There is definitely some of that. I think the productivity gains at the individual level are quite real. If you talk to anybody who's using AI, you do hear immediately of the various ways in which their personal work is getting better. The problem is we haven't designed systems to capture that extra time in a productive way. Now, some of that extra time is just going to let people do things at a more human pace, which is good. But there will be more extra time which can be redeployed to new activities, to finding new sources of value, new sources of service. And until companies put in place systems to channel that, you're going to continue to see this gap between individual productivity and organizational productivity.
0: Okay. So one argument is that AI is speeding up the wrong parts of the workflow. You can produce content or analysis faster, but approvals, compliance checks, handovers, they still take the same amount of time. Seems like what you're saying, organizational design. Are you seeing that in Singapore, Professor? AI making some tasks faster, while the real bottlenecks stay untouched?
1: I see that actually across all the different companies we interact with at INSEAD, right? As you know, INSEAD works with companies around the world, including those in Singapore. And I think the basic issue is indeed the problem that human accountability cannot be offloaded to a machine, which means those become very critical steps in the process. And even if you automate the steps coming up to the human accountability checkpoint, and the human accountability is the bottleneck, you're not going to see an improvement. So I think there are two kinds of things that companies ought to be working on. And the first is, can we make it easier for humans to be accountable? So when the AI produces outputs that the human is certifying, it should make it feasible for the human to do a quick check, understand what they're certifying, and take responsibility for it. Because ultimately, that's something only humans can do. The second is, paradoxically, not to jump at automating every bottleneck. Some bottlenecks turn out to be actually very useful. So they're useful because that's where the last human accountability check happens. But also, bottlenecks are training sites. So often you need the human to continue to engage in doing things, even if the AI can do it better, because if they don't do it, they won't know how to evaluate it. So there's some degree of human involvement we just need to accept. So this kind of system level thinking about the entire workflow, I think that still needs to happen at scale everywhere, here too, in Singapore too.
2: And Professor McKinsey argues that AI productivity gains may not translate into bigger profits necessarily, because, you know, competition eventually pushes those benefits to customers. And if that's true, have businesses and policymakers globally been optimizing for the wrong outcome by focusing so heavily on productivity and efficiency?
1: I would say it's a matter of timing. So to begin with, productivity is the right thing to go after, because that's what unleashes resources to pursue the real target. So the real target for companies is competitive advantage. And I think McKinsey is absolutely right. Most strategy professors would agree on this. Just becoming more productive doesn't make you compete effectively against other companies, because everybody's going to improve their productivity. So AI has now become a technology that most companies can access. All will cut costs, all will get more productive, and we are back to where we started competitively. So that's the first half. If we stop there, it's a problem. But if you then move on to think about how do we use AI to look for competitive advantage, which means doing something different than what our competitors can. And that really involves combining AI with unique capabilities and assets in the firm. Often those are sitting in the heads of people. So it's really about the human capital combined with the AI, creating distinctive advantages for companies. So longer term, that's where the company's profit comes from, not from productivity.
0: Okay, so meanwhile, Professor, AI agents integrated into workflows have more than doubled in a year, and that's according to BCG. But half of organizations admit they have no clear governance for teams that mix people and AI. Now, when something goes wrong in that setup, say, for example, a bad decision, a compliance breach, who is actually accountable? And do you think regulators are keeping pace with how quickly agentic AI is being deployed?
1: This is back to the basic question of who is ultimately accountable for a workflow. And I think the answer is always a human. So there is this principle we call irreducible human accountability. So no matter what we do with the technology, the law makes only a human capable of being accountable. That's true around most regimes around the world. So the big challenge really is how to set up governance for workflows so that the end of the workflow is a human who's accountable. And that accountability comes from knowing how to evaluate the output of AI. That's the big redesign work that has to happen. When it comes to regulation, my sense is that actually, I'm not an expert on financial regulation, but I think the way the MAS works and other regulatory bodies work in Singapore, they're pretty sensible to usually regulate output, not particular tool use. And I think that's the right direction to go when you're accounting, when you're trying to regulate for accountability. You say, here are the things that you need to be held responsible for. How you accomplish it, we leave it to companies and individuals to find their own way. That's the right framework. So what's now got to happen, I think, is a lot of innovation around how do we redesign accountability in workflows so humans are at the right step in the process.
2: Professor McKinsey talks about a Coasian or Coasian singularity, the idea that AI agents could make it so easy and cheap to compare and switch services that some middlemen become less necessary. More broadly, how disruptive could this be for industries built around intermediation, and are businesses positioning themselves to be the ones doing the disintermediating or the ones getting disintermediated?
1: If intermediaries just act as brokers, then I think technology will disintermediate them. And that's not specific to AI, right? This has been happening with IT, with technology of various kinds. I do think that a lot of the businesses in financial hubs like Singapore are not mere brokers. They're also providing very valuable services around trust, around accountability. We were just talking about it a minute ago. And that's not the stuff that can be disintermediated by technology alone very easily. So I think the partition I would draw is if the business is built primarily around capturing frictions that consumers can't resolve on their own. For example, they have money sitting in their accounts, they don't know where's the best place to park it. If that's all that's going on, yeah, the technology can disintermediate businesses which currently make money off that. But if it's about taking accountability, helping understand risk, building trust with the customer, technology can't disintermediate that. So I think that's the differentiation strategy also for companies and financial hubs like Singapore.
0: Okay, so Professor, you've talked about leadership, you talk about workflow design, accountability. Those are much harder problems to fix than simply buying another AI tool. Is there a risk that AI strategy becomes shorthand for cutting headcount while the deeper and more difficult organizational changes keep getting pushed down the road?
1: That's a very real danger. And I think the reason it's a real danger, I think, is because headcount cutting and cost reduction produces immediate impact. It's something you can report to your shareholders next quarter, right? So it looks good on the financial statements, it looks good in the media. But I don't think it's the way to build long-term competitive advantage. And there are at least two very different reasons for it. First, we've alluded to productivity improvement merely through headcount reduction is not a source of advantage because everybody will do it eventually. So you have to find ways to use the technology to create new sources of value. The other is more subtle. If in your organization, the message that employees get is you're pursuing AI deployment primarily as a headcount reduction mechanism, why would you expect them to support you in the journey of AI adoption and improving the company? They have no interest. But if on the other hand, if you frame the problem as we're going to use AI to take our current human capital, retrain and redeploy it wherever possible, not always, but wherever possible, to look for new sources of value, and we're going to take you on this journey with us, then AI adoption becomes a lot easier as well. So I really think this question about is AI strategy about cost cutting through headcount reduction, or is it about human capital upgrading and new value creation? This has got to be resolved very quickly and communicated very widely and transparently.
0: Professor, it's been a pleasure to have you this morning to share more insights with regard to the AI productivity paradox. Thank you so much for your perspectives. We hope to speak with you again on this as and when we have more updates.
1: Thank you so much for having me.
0: Pleasure is all ours. We've been speaking there with Panish Puranam, Professor of Strategy and Organization Design at INSEAD. Now, if you would like to listen back to this conversation, you can head on to cna.asia/listen. Look out for the CNA 938 Rewind. We are also on Spotify. That is where you can find all our interviews. Now, the 7:30 news coming right up, and we will also be having our business chat with our colleague Elizabeth Neo, as well as our markets guest to share insights and perspectives on the latest markets development. So make sure you stay locked in with us right here on CNA 938 News, coming right up after these messages.
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0: With the time just past 7:30, let's get you the latest from the CNA newsroom. Hospitals in Colombia are struggling to cope with the surge in casualties as rescuers race to find survivors in the wake of the country's most powerful earthquake in a century. CNA's Arnold Gay with this report.
13: The earthquake.
0: And we will bring you that report by Arnold Gay.
14: The death toll has exceeded 250, while an estimated 3,800 people are still missing. Fears those figures could climb as emergency crews reach more of the worst-hit areas. Rescuers in the cities of Cali and Pereira are digging through collapsed buildings and deploying search dogs in the hope of finding people trapped inside. Residents have joined the effort, forming human chains to clear debris by hand. Nighttime curfews have been imposed in both Cali and Pereira to prevent looting and to keep roads clear for emergency crews. President Abelardo de la Espriella has declared a national state of emergency and announced 3 months of economic relief for Pereira. Now, emergency rent subsidies will also be given to families whose homes have been destroyed. More than 1,000 buildings have been damaged by the 7.4 magnitude quake.
0: Colombia's Geological Service has recorded more than 70 aftershocks since yesterday's quake. Stephen Hicks is a seismologist at University College London. Now, he explains why the earthquake had such a powerful impact.
13: The earthquake occurred with a magnitude of 7.4, which is fairly large. Now, Colombia is sort of no stranger to earthquakes in that it lies close to an active boundary between two tectonic plates. The earthquake occurred at a depth of 100 kilometers or about 60 miles. So that means a lot of earthquakes occurred very close to the surface, like within the upper 10 kilometers, and create a lot of strong shaking. This earthquake occurred deeper, which means that the shaking is actually reduced, but there's some sort of peculiar fact of this earthquake occurring quite deep compared to a lot of other earthquakes that actually might have enhanced the amount of shaking.
0: Student activists in the eastern Indian state of Jharkhand are planning to intensify protests until their demands for examination reforms are met. Police and students clashed during demonstrations earlier this week. Students have been demanding greater transparency and an independent investigation into alleged irregularities in exams used to recruit candidates for the civil service. The state government has held talks with the students and most of their demands have been met. Officials add that they are open to further discussions. Volunteers have set up shelters, providing medical treatment and food to protesters. One student leader who has been on hunger strike is now in hospital after also taking part in Monday's march. Neha Punia has more on the political battle playing out in the wake of these protests.
15: I mean, this entire, the police crackdown, the protest, as well as the to and fro between the BJP and the Congress happening hundreds of kilometers away from New Delhi. But we've seen the political impact here in New Delhi as well, where Parliament is also in session. To understand why it's happening here, you just need to zoom out a little bit, look at what's happened for the last several weeks. It's the Congress Party, which is in opposition here at the federal level, that has been raising the issue of how Prime Minister Narendra Modi's government dealt with a similar students' protest, the cockroach protest, which happened a few weeks ago when students were similarly attempting a march towards Parliament. They were stopped. Students said there was a brutal police crackdown. There were pellet guns used, something the Delhi police denies, that they were dealt with batons as well as with water cannons. And the Congress has been protesting both inside and outside Parliament, demanding that Amit Shah, who is the Home Minister, someone that the Delhi police reports to, he's also Mr. Modi's right-hand man, come to Parliament and explain. They say either he is incapable, he wasn't aware that this police crackdown was ordered, or he was guilty of ordering that crackdown himself. And now, following that police crackdown, a similar one in Jharkhand on Monday, the BJP, as the opposition party in Jharkhand, has turned that argument on its head to attack the Congress Party, which is in coalition and in power in Jharkhand, saying Rahul Gandhi is now either guilty or he is incompetent. Rahul Gandhi, of course, criticizing the crackdown by the police teams. And the students on the ground, though, Vesu, saying they don't want to see this political bickering. They want to see their demands met. And the focus, they say, should remain on their demands, which is that a federal probe be announced into that exam leak.
0: And that's the news. For more headlines, you can stay with us right here on CNA 938, or you can head on to cna.asia.
2: 7:35, let's have another look at the roads for you. There's been an accident on the ECP towards the city just after the PIE avoid lane 1. A vehicle has broken down on the PIE towards Tuas after Jurong West Avenue 2. We've also had a vehicle breakdown on the ECP towards the city at the PIE exit, and traffic slow on the BKE towards the PIE between the PIE Changi exit and the KJE.
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18: 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And it

0: Do you have persistent itching or redness on your skin that doesn't improve with over-the-counter treatments? 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Patients may also benefit from phototherapy, biologic injections, or a new class of oral tablets called JAK inhibitors. 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
1: Thank you, Sarah. Happy Wednesday.
2: Morning.
1: All righty. So Wall Street ended lower. What were the factors driving sentiment?
2: Yeah, there's more pessimism now about a potential deal in the Middle East because Iran is saying that the Strait of Hormuz will remain closed as long as Washington does not accept Iran's conditions. Now, that pushed Brent near 1 week highs and it pushed down U.S. stocks with the Dow and the S&P pulling back about 0.3%. And the Nasdaq is off by about 0.6% now. Tech shares such as Amazon and Alphabet, they dropped in the session. We saw gains, though, for alternative asset managers such as Apollo Global and Blackstone. They were some of the financial institutions that recently partnered with NVIDIA for its $500 billion financing platform. But even with today's market declines, U.S. benchmarks are still near all-time highs, and we're now looking forward to consumer and producer price inflation readings. That's due over the next 2 days from the U.S., and it will be key in shaping expectations on the Fed's next moves. And that's especially so since Chair Kevin Warsh is working to reduce guidance on monetary policy. So traders are split over the likelihood of a rate hike at its next meeting in September. We'll see if the upcoming inflation data will change that.
3: And Zara, the yen is also weakening even after the recent currency intervention by Japan and U.S. officials.
2: Yeah, so it's now approaching a key level against the dollar that could raise speculations of more intervention from Japanese authorities to help support the currency. So right now it's about 159.25 to the dollar. Traders have identified the 160 level as being kind of the line on the sand for potential government intervention. So the yen has now wiped out nearly half of the gains that it got from the time when the U.S. and Japan conducted their first coordinated intervention to support the currency. And that was the first one since 1998. So that helped lift Japan, helped lift the yen from a near four-decade low of about 164. And earlier this month, it was about 155. So traders are saying the yen's moves are really about fundamentals and not just about government intervention. So for the yen to stay off its lows, they say the BOJ needs to narrow the interest rate gap it has with the US, which means it needs more rate hikes.
1: And Sarah, we also saw big stock moves for Shopee owner, which is C.
2: Yeah, so C is up more than 14% in New York trade. It's boosted by its e-commerce earnings forecast, and that's seen as a sign of strength against, you know, its rivals such as Alibaba. Remember, C is based here in Singapore, and it flagged $1 billion in adjusted earnings before interest, taxes, depreciation, amortization. That's for Shopee this year. So that forecast is higher than estimates, and it's more than its previous outlook. And this move is seen as Shopee managing toward a fierce competition, because remember, you've got TikTok now, not just Lazada, and then there's newcomers like Temu. Margins, though, they remain thin, and C is working to expand in markets such as Brazil. There's also potential regulatory hurdles in Indonesia, and of course, the cost increases coming from the Middle East conflict.
1: Sarah, always a pleasure to get those business headlines from you. And that was Sarah Alcaldi from Asia First, the morning show on CNA TV. Oil prices gained and global equities were higher on Tuesday, with traders focused on negotiations between the US and Iran over a peace deal and the reopening of the Strait of Hormuz. But uncertainty over the global inflation outlook tempered gains. On Wall Street, the Dow edged up 0.03%, the S&P 500 gained

0: 0.09%, while the Nasdaq Composite eased 0.03%. Investors are awaiting a key batch of inflation data, with the July consumer price report due later this evening and the producer price index on Thursday. The readings will give the Fed food for thought, particularly after July's weak jobs report.
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0: Alrighty, so we've given you those figures from Wall Street overnight. Let's turn now to our markets chair, Communication Services. Was the biggest sectoral decliner on the S&P 500, with Alphabet dropping for the fourth session out of the last five.
2: And investors will next turn to a key batch of inflation data, with the July consumer price report due later this evening and the producer price index is out on Thursday. The readings will give food for thought for the Fed, particularly after July's weak jobs report.
0: Alrighty, let's now get a closer look at the markets with David Dietz, Chief Investment Strategist at Dietz Wealth Management Group. David, thank you for joining us again. Welcome to the show. US stocks remain close to record highs and earnings have been exceptionally strong. After 2 years of powerful gains, why are you reluctant to put substantial new money into the market now?
3: So historically, people have not made as much money as they have at other times when they bought in after a big run-up in the markets. And of course, we've seen the last couple of years, the markets gain over 20% each year. We're up double-digit percentages so far this year. We set all-time highs as recently as Friday. So there's no real pullback here to buy into. On top of that, you have a number of macro factors which may make it even less advantageous. The most important one really is interest rates. And interest rates are controlled to a large extent by the Federal Reserve. We are looking, and it's their goal to reduce inflation back to their target of 2%. Right now, inflation is running at about 3.5% and has been above that 2% target for close to 5 years. So Kevin Warsh has said that is his primary goal. Well, if he has to raise interest rates, which is their primary tool to do that, that's going to raise the cost of everything for consumers, for businesses. It's going to make bonds more attractive relative to stocks. And that is not a positive backdrop for further gains in the market.
2: And David, last week was one of the strongest months for the major US indices. Are investors becoming too comfortable with good news already reflected in share prices?
3: Certainly, they're more comfortable with the situation. Whether it's too comfortable, that remains to be seen. I mean, the positive is that probably the most important driver of stocks is what they can bring to the bottom line, aka earnings. We're seeing from the Q2, earnings are going to be up 33% year over year. Revenues are going to also be up around 15%. Those are phenomenal reports and certainly justify. You're going to pay more for stocks if each share of stock is going to give you 33% more profit at the end of the day. But the problem for investors, of course, is the earnings that have been delivered in the Q2 are now in the rearview mirror. And now our job is to figure out what is corporate America going to be doing over the next 12 to 18 months. No one knows those numbers for sure. We do know that what we're seeing now is probably not sustainable. And as the bar gets higher and higher, the comparisons next year at this time will be very difficult. And that's the initial reason for investors to not get too complacent as to what the results were last quarter, but to be a little bit more tuned into what could be the results going forward.
0: July U.S. CPI is due tomorrow, David, with inflation expected to ease only modestly. What would the Fed need to see to become more confident about cutting rates later this year?
3: Cutting rates? Well, certainly what they need to see, of course, is lower inflation figures. Now, in June, we saw a drop in headline inflation. It was down for the month of June 0.4%, but that was due largely because of relaxed tensions in the Iran conflict brought down gasoline prices and other fuel prices dramatically. But what we've seen, of course, In July and the beginning of August is a ratcheting up of those tensions. The idea that pieces at hand, memorandums of understanding are in place is just not working out. And so we've seen a rise, steady rise back up in energy prices. So what we're projecting is you're going to see about 0.1% hike in headline inflation, no longer dropping. The positive would be, of course, that when you look at that for the last 12 months, you'd see a 3.4% figure. That's terrible relative to the 2% target, but it's better than the last 12 months after last month's tally at 3.5%, so they can say they're making progress towards that number. Obviously, if we see something like much greater than a 0.1% increase to the month of July, that's going to increase concerns that the Fed is ready to, will be prepared to hike in September and maybe months after that. If it's less than that, certainly the Fed will be sitting on their hands. I'm not sure anyone is forecasting a cut in rates as long as we're not near that target of 2%.
2: And markets have become more hopeful about easier policy after softer July employment data. So could a benign inflation reading now materially strengthen the case for a rate cut?
3: Certainly, it strengthens the case for a more dovish outlook by the Federal Reserve. I think when you dig in the numbers that we saw for July in terms of employment, the bad news is no question about there's about a loss of close to 30,000 jobs. However, the unemployment rate actually dropped, and that was due to the fact that so many people are leaving the job market, participation in the labor markets at a five-year low. And so one can say, well, okay, we're not creating any jobs, but people who seem to be wanting jobs can find jobs. And the big problem is that people just would rather enjoy summer vacation. So I'm not sure there's a crisis yet in the labor market. And remember, Kevin Warsh is the first person to say, hey, 1 month does not a trend make. So we'd have to see more months to determine whether, in fact, there's real weakness in the labor market.
0: So, David, on that note, how serious is the risk that policymakers face when there's slower growth and stubborn prices at the same time?
3: So that's the worst of all worlds. That's so-called stagflation, where you have a weak labor market and stubbornly high inflation. This country really hasn't faced that since the 1970s. And it ultimately took raising interest rates to double-digit levels by the Federal Reserve at that time in order to snuff out the inflation. And a lot of people were underemployed. So it's a terrible recipe for the economy and for the government. It's possible. Anything is possible. Right now, I'd have to say, however, with the strong economy, with strong earnings, with the fact that we're likely 1 year from now to be in a better situation in the Iran conflict than we are today, I think that that is not your base case scenario. But it's certainly a risk, and why everyone on Wall Street is going to be tuned in to those inflation numbers tomorrow morning.
2: And David, rather than chase recent winners, you favour areas where pessimism is already priced in. Which neglected sectors currently offer the most attractive risk reward?
3: So if I had to say one, it would be consumer staples. And you have a number of companies that are offering yields of 4 to 5%. They're not growing fast, because there's been a trade down to private label versus brand names. Some of the retailers like Walmart and Costco have more pricing power than they used to a decade ago. But nevertheless, I think that there's a chance for a consolidation situation. And if, in fact, the economy does weaken, people will still buy their food and drink their beer and things like that, even though they may defer big ticket purchases like refrigerators and automobiles.
0: Healthcare, consumer staples, and some software stocks remain out of favor. David, what would convince you that these areas are genuinely cheap rather than facing lasting structural problems?
3: Yeah. So, I mean, I think one of the key metrics, of course, is to look at how the stocks are priced relative to the amount of money coming through the companies right today. So, for example, you know, there's a company called Post Holdings, which basically makes cereals. And they're trading now at about 10 times earnings. They're buying back stock hand over fist. They're trading at a 52-week low. And so, you know, it's definitely cheap. The question is, what's going to turn it around? And the problem with looking for areas that are out of favor is we know ultimately, maybe 5 years down the road, something, there's some catalyst to get them back into favor. But right now, as long as people are making great money in some of the AI plays, there's no reason to go there. But we all know that nothing lasts forever. And there are some risks to even some of the hot areas. We've seen some of the funding risks and the fact that they're still trying to figure out how much people are going to pay to use AI. And if all of a sudden those concerns become even more definitive, people may look for a place to hide, and it won't just be in fixed income and bonds. We'll also look at some of these stocks that have low valuations and high dividends.
2: To oil now, which remains highly sensitive to developments around Iran, of course, and the Strait of Hormuz. How much a geopolitical risk premium do you think is currently built into crude prices?
3: Well, I think significant geopolitical price geopolitical risk is built in. We only have to look at where prices were before the Iran conflict started, and they had gotten down to 20, 25%, 30% less than where they are now. We are off of our highs as people see some hope that there can be a resolution of the conflict. But there's certainly a lot of premium built in. I think the key thing for longer-term investors to figure out is, do energy prices stay elevated even after a resolution of the conflict with Iran, on the grounds that people are now more concerned about that the Strait of Hormuz could always be vulnerable to a flow stoppage, that the situation in the Middle East is more tense than people had imagined before? Or, on the other hand, do we not only go back down to where we were, but slightly perhaps go lower? And that is a real risk, too, for energy investors, because I think a lot of places like China, like India, are saying, hold it. Is there another way to get the energy we need to fuel our economy? How about, let's take a bigger look at solar. How about wind, nuclear power, and so forth. So there could be, this only enhances the shift to alternative energy. So ultimately, there may be less demand for oil down the road 1 or 2 years from now, and that could bring prices down if Iran conflict resolves itself to even lower than before the conflict started.
0: David, it's always a pleasure to speak with you to get the latest on the market movements. We look forward to our next chat with you.
3: Thank you so much. Have a great day.
0: Pleasure is all ours. You have a great day as well. We've been speaking there with David Deeds, Chief Investment Strategist at Deeds Wealth Management Group.
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0: We head to Japan now, where the country's matcha boom is breathing new life into a tea sector that for decades has struggled with falling consumption and low prices.
2: But as growers expand production to meet soaring overseas demand, new challenges are emerging. CNA's senior correspondent Michio Ishida reports from the tea-growing regions of Uji and Shizuoka.
5: Outside Horiishijimeien in the Japanese city of Uji, the queues begin even before the doors open. On average, its matcha sells for 3 to 5 times what it did 5 years ago, as much as $170 a tin for its prize-winning varieties. Japan's matcha shortage made headlines around the world last year, as demand outpaced supply. According to the country's agriculture ministry, exports of Japanese green tea, including matcha, hit record highs for 6 years running. In 2025, the total exceeded 12,600 tons, up 43% from the previous year. For decades, though, Japan's tea farms struggled with falling domestic demand for loose-leaf varieties and historically low prices. The demand for matcha didn't just revive Uji's historic tea estates, it revitalized the city itself. Last year, it drew a record 6.2 million tourists, many in search of matcha. Elsewhere in Japan, tea-growing regions have their own specialties. In Shizuoka, it's sencha, Japan's most common green tea.
6: Now, many farmers here are shifting away from growing tea leaves mainly for sencha, to cash in on the global matcha boom.
5: The shift away from traditional tea varieties is creating new pressures. Last year, a record 13 tea manufacturers closed, according to research firm Teikoku Data Bank, as the industry grappled with rising operating costs and weak demand for sencha. As the matcha boom transforms the fortunes of Japan's growers, the challenges ensuring the rest of its tea industry isn't left behind. Michio Ishida, CNA, Shizuoka, Japan.
0: Michio brings us to the end of Open for Business right here on CNA 938. But don't go away. The Bond Report coming right up, and of course the 8 o'clock news. So make sure you stay with us right here on CNA 938.
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9: You say, four new dips are coming. They say,
11: I want them all.
9: You say, get the double dip platter meal at $8.50 or the double dip party box at $15.90. They come with Mala Mania, cheesy onion, white curry shiok, and secret grill sauces. And remember, dip, dunk, drip. Just don't drop. Good day.
12: Ladies and gentlemen, this is your captain speaking. We'll be landing in Japan shortly. Good news, if you're using M1 Max, your 600 GB local data is now usable in Japan.
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0: Hey, hey, it is the Morning Report right here on CNA 938 with Haryanto and Justine. Now, Singaporeans are living longer than ever, but living longer doesn't necessarily mean living healthier.
2: So what does it take to age well, and how much control do we really have over the way our bodies age?
0: Plus, on the big question this week, we are asking you, how much is too much when it comes to AI? Let us know on WhatsApp, 963-11938. Good morning. Here are the latest headlines coming up from the CNA newsroom. Hospitals in Colombia are struggling to cope with the surge in casualties as rescuers race to find survivors in the wake of the country's most powerful earthquake in a century. The death toll has exceeded 250, while an estimated 3,800 people are missing. There are fears that those figures could climb as emergency crews reach more of the worst-hit areas. Rescuers in the cities of Cali and Pereira are digging through collapsed buildings and deploying search dogs to find people trapped inside. Julie Yu tells us more.
18: Several victims were found and pulled out alive, including a man in Cali who was rescued after spending almost 24 hours beneath the rubble. The scale of the disaster is also putting enormous pressure on Colombia's health system. At least five hospitals have been placed on red alert, while some facilities in the affected areas have also suffered damage. Authorities are now trying to maintain order as rescue operations continue.
2: North Korea has fired a ballistic missile off its east coast. Broadcaster NHK says the missile appeared to have landed in the sea outside Japan's exclusive economic zone. South Korea's military says Pyongyang fired the missile from the Wonsan area at around 5 a.m. Singapore time today. The launch comes as 11-day joint military drills between South Korea and the U.S. are due to start on Monday. It's a regular exercise designed to prepare the two countries to defend against nuclear-armed North Korea. Pyongyang has in previous years denounced